0: of what the BOJ will do later on, not to mention trying to understand where the U.S. coordination with Japan is going. So we're talking about getting past that 158 level against the greenback, but perhaps not necessarily sustained because we are seeing, again, the downside pressure there. You can see the Nikkei gaining 0.4%. We are following those tech stocks, given that we saw that AI leadership return to big tech in the U.S., that AI trade, again, propelling markets in Wall Street. So we'll see how that does in the Japanese session, given that we do have those semiconductor supply chain names here in Japan as well, Tokyo Electron, Advantis, and the likes. We'll also be watching the JGB space. We had a couple of auctions last week, sort of gauging that support level when it comes to these Japanese government bonds. But at the same time, given, of course, that we've been at multi-year highs on fiscal concerns, not to mention, of course, a downside pressure from what we're seeing already in global bond markets, we'll continue to watch the trajectory for JGB yields. We have already heard from the BOJ that they're keeping a close eye when it comes to FX moves. Remember, we had that BOJ really summary of opinions from their July meeting where they didn't move because they had already hiked rates to 1% in June. We also got the trade numbers for Japan. The current account surplus actually fell into a deficit, not to mention that the trade deficit came in larger than expected. Take a look at how South Korea is trading right now, because we have been following the volatility of the KOSPI. We're talking about a KOSPI drawdown of about 40% since its June high. We're seeing a little bit of upside after two sessions of losses for Korean stocks. The Korean won continues to weaken around 1400 levels. We had seen a little bit of upside from corporate sales, dollar corporate sales that we saw in South Korea. Not to mention that SK Hynix's commitment to invest billions of dollars in new fab constructions across South Korea has actually led to a little bit of that support coming for the currency as well. So do keep an eye on SK Hynix, because Heidi, we've been talking about the longest time. When can we see that announcement of that potential share buyback?
1: Yeah, and whether that's going to really be the next catalyst that we're looking to, right, after in what has been such a volatile space in this market. But Sherry, we mentioned a little bit about sort of shifting sands of expectation for the Fed in terms of how we're going to see the path from now until the end of the year. The jobs numbers were really quite interesting, because it does suggest when it comes to the participation side of things, the underlying weakness in the jobs market might be the new focus. That certainly puts renewed focus on the inflation readings that we'll be getting from the U.S. this week as well. But in terms of how that's playing out for treasuries, that focus will be on the inflation data, gauging demand for a fresh set of treasury sales this week as well. We've got some auctions in focus. These yields are still holding pretty close to those record highs that we've seen. Treasury futures inching a little bit lower in the morning as we continue to see that deal between Iran and Oman over the Strait of Hormuz remaining still very much elusive. That's obviously playing through to that continued upside in crude. Brent crude coming online up by 0.9%. We're up over 5% over the past three sessions. That shipping route through the Hormuz, the deal to achieve that, apparently very close over the weekend. But again, in terms of the bigger picture, Iran has also ruled out direct talks with the U.S. for now due to what they say are violations to the interim peace deal that was sealed back in June. So watching treasuries at the moment, we did see that rally across the curve on Friday, and particularly the yield on the 10-year closing around 3 basis points lower in the New York session on those jobs numbers. We're also watching gold holding on to most of the gains that we've seen as the jobs data kind of eases some of these rate hike concerns for the Fed. Let's bring now from Hong Kong, Jasmine Duan, who's a senior investment strategist at RBC Wealth Management Asia. Jasmine, always great to chat with you. What's sort of top of mind for you at the moment? There is quite a bit of conversation as to whether these Fed expectations have really shifted going into the end of the year.
2: Well, we think right now what's causing the rates, the yields volatility, is really the Fed's communication strategy. In the past, the Fed communicated to the market very clearly, but now under the new Fed chair, he wants the market to figure out things themselves. And in this past Fed meeting, investors expected the Fed to act, but they didn't act. So that kind of caused some confusions to the market as well. And this talk time tough, but without action approach, will only act in the short term. And we think that central banks need credibility, and credibility comes from backing words with actions. So we think Walsh will take the opportunity of Jackson Hole to clarify his approach. And until we hear from him, we expect yields to remain elevated and volatility to persist. And we think the Fed is likely to have the rates on hold until end of next year. But bigger risk comes from inflation if it picks up again in the fall, or oil price goes up again, and that will push the Fed into action.
1: In the meantime, you remain overweight U.S. equities. Has the recent volatility when it comes to questions over AI spend changed that at all? What are you focusing on?
2: Well, for us, we remain constructive on the AI story, on the tech sector, as long as the earnings can deliver. And we think if earnings can continue to hold, there is a room for the market to continue to go higher. But we do acknowledge that the AI narrative is getting more complex right now. So first of all, the AI is powering the whole data center build out and broader economic growth. But most of the company are still saying they see potential for earnings to grow using AI, but there is no actual improvement of their productivity or their earnings profitability improvement. So we see this gap between the hype and result widening. And also, we see an inflection point for the hyperscalers CapEx. For this year, the growth is expected to be 70% year on year. And for next year, the growth will be 30%. It is still a very big number, but the growth rate is slowing down. And for equity investors, they look at the growth rate instead of the absolute level. And therefore, we think we are reaching an inflection point. And now with the cheap AI models coming to the market, that could also extend the ROI timeline for the hyperscalers. So we are constructive on the tech sector, but we are aware the narrative is getting more and more complex.
1: Well, part of the challenge, of course, well, the real challenge is coming from China. So do you have any interest in any of the AI names or even the picks and shovels names from the Chinese market?
2: We do see that it's very interesting. We are hearing this latest news for the cheap AI models coming into the market and getting more and more competitive to their US peers. And that could provide some opportunities because the AI peers, the China peers did look more attractive in terms of valuation, and their growth outlook is looking also attractive. And therefore, we think at this moment of time, the AI, China AI space do present some opportunity. But what's more important to watch is the upcoming second quarter earnings season. So for some of the big tech companies, their revenue may continue to grow or remain stable. But for their bottom line, because of the increased investment in AI, their profitability may be affected. So it really depends on how the company management is going to explain this and how investors will look at this increased investment in AI. So maybe they are happy that there is increasing investment, there are future profitability growth, but some investors may also be concerned about the short-term earnings being affected. So it's really important for us to look at the upcoming second quarter earnings season.
1: With no resolution in sight at the moment between the US and Iran, do you see opportunities in the energy sector?
2: Yes, we do. So right now for the U.S. and Iran situation, for us, we remain skeptical that real peace or stable oil market will come back anytime soon. And we think for both U.S. and Iran, they are just pausing, not peacing. And if we look at the nuclear standoff that started the war 5 months ago, it hasn't been resolved. And we think both sides will have incentive to fight again. And also for the shipping market, with the ongoing threat of tolls and drones and missiles, a large portion of the ship market will remain on the sidelines. And now the U.S. Strategic Petroleum Reserve is at its lowest level since 1983. It's just slightly about 300 million barrel. And that means the buffer is really thin, and the world is hard to sustain another supply shock. And therefore, we think for investors, it's really good to have some energy stocks in your portfolio to diversify the risk, as we expect this supply constraint to remain.
1: Jasmine, great to have you with us. Jasmine Duan, who's the Senior Investment Strategist at RBC Wealth Management Asia. Let's take a look at some of the early session movers that we're watching, particularly when it comes to the gold miners here in Australia as well. We're seeing broad upside there, as much as 3.7%. In fact, as much as 6.5% if you're taking a look at Sumitomo Metal Mining in Japan. Gold trading pretty steady and holding most of its gain. The soft US jobs data really wiping out some of these rate hike expectations, the surprise contraction that we had in the payrolls data on Friday. So the Bloomberg gauge of the dollar also dropping. So that gives a broad boost to commodities overall. One of the movers that we're watching is Treasury Wine Estates, flagging a $395 million US dollar post-tax write-down ahead of its full-year earnings on Thursday. It is part of a broader effort to tackle supply chain problems when it comes to the American market. So saying that they'd be cutting the size of its US North Coast vintages from 2026, right down on some inventory as well, which would be sold into bulk wine markets to try and improve profitability in the Americas region over the medium term. Clearly, this is something that investors like, despite, of course, that short-term pain of the write-down. We are seeing upside of 5%. In fact, it had been trading the highest in about 9 weeks. More ahead on the Asia trade. This is Bloomberg.

0: anything we do in Africa is going to be more risky than the U.S. I think the approach we want to take is, how are we being compensated for that risk? And one of those is obviously going to be a valuation question. In our minds, valuation was a lot more attractive in Africa, even if we adjust for some of those Africa risks that a lot of Western investors see. So yes, in a lot of ways, you take some of those models that, as I said, might be more asset medium or asset heavy. There might be some more inherent risks. However, if we're saying we're adding some risk because of that kind of model, but we're now solving a core problem as opposed to maybe a nice to have solution in Africa, that might actually offset it. Where if you're solving something that people really absolutely need and can't live without, in a way that then that's a lot less risky. So again, we'd encourage investors to have a less binary view. In other words, the U.S. isn't risky, Africa is risky. That's going to lead to a lot of complications down the road.
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2: 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What could happen with Tesla?
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0: We're really in the middle of the game here. This thing is not over. It's obviously not at the beginning. We're in the middle of the game, and we're applying a whole host of tools, diplomatic, economic, military tools, to ensure that we get the best outcome for the American people. I feel quite confident we will get there, but we're still a bit in the middle of the game.
1: U.S. Vice President J.D. Vance speaking with Fox News on Iran and how some progress has been made in talks recently. Tehran now ruling out, though, direct talks with the U.S. and the final deal between Iran and Oman to reopen the Strait of Hormuz remains elusive. For more, let's bring in Bloomberg managing editor Jill Deasy. Jill, I find it interesting that President Trump is now signaling more patience instead of an imminent military escalation. What are we seeing in terms of the different tactics, both from Washington and Tehran?
2: Yes, good morning, Sherry. I think, look, we've been in essentially a waiting game at this point for quite a while now. And while it did seem at the end of last week that maybe there was going to be some progress, even at the beginning of last week, you had Trump saying things like, you know, there would be some kind of a peace deal reached within 48 hours. Obviously, we're well past that point. And now it seems even this potential deal between Iran and Oman to reopen the Strait of Hormuz isn't really making a ton of progress. What we're now hearing from the president, Donald Trump, he spoke to Axios recently, kind of implying that maybe there would be, a bit of holding out on Iran's economic situation, that maybe there is a way to sort of, outlast Iran because of persistent issues involving their economy, inflation. So I do think what you're looking at here is, talks that have stalled, and we're not seeing a ton of progress. Obviously, you did hear just there from the vice president, J.D. Vance, that there was still some level of progress. But again, the fact that we're not seeing any direct talks does indicate that things seem to have at least stalled for now.
1: Yeah, when it comes to stalled talks, there seems to be another diplomatic track that we continue to watch, and that's, of course, the Hamas disarmament roadmap when it comes to the U.S. and also Israel having to agree. What's the latest on that?
2: Yeah, so at the latest on this potential front, so you had the U.S. put forward a disarmament deal involving disarming Hamas, removing Israeli troops from the Gaza Strip. That was at the end of July. What we now have is Netanyahu rejecting that proposal. So again, what you're seeing here is on this different front in terms of negotiations within the Middle East. It was just last October that you saw the initial ceasefire phase of that deal kind of implemented. Now, though, you're still seeing these kinds of stalled talks when you don't have Netanyahu and Israel agreeing to a U.S.-backed proposal to try to alleviate tensions there. So again, just another front in which it indicates that the U.S. is struggling to kind of bring some of these sides to the table and ultimately put forward these agreements. I mean, remember here, Sherry, these are really, really complicated, weighty issues to kind of wade through here. And so the fact that you've got this sort of back and forth in terms of what progress looks like may not necessarily come as a surprise.
3: Bloomberg managing editor Jill Deasy there. Well, shares of Sunrise Energy Metals are trading higher in the open here in Australia after President Trump announced a $3 billion investment in critical minerals mining, hoping to wean the U.S. off China-dominated supply chains. Paul Allen joins us now with more. So what's in the announcement for Sunrise that's got investors so excited?
4: Well, $400 million loan from the U.S. government that's going to put the U.S. government at the front of the queue when it comes to getting Sunrise's scandium, which is the critical mineral that they mine. A lot of us probably never heard of it. It's used to strengthen aluminium, scandium oxide, also used in energy supply for data centers, that type of thing. So plenty of demand as well. And at the moment, a supply of scandium is all tied up by mainly China, also Russia and the Ukraine. So the U.S. obviously very interested in diversifying its sources of that. Now, Sunrise has got one mine. It's about 6 hours west of Sydney in a very small town called Fifield. So this loan is going to be used to help develop that, get it up to speed more quickly, and expected to have first production in 2028. And we're hearing today Sunrise now also planning to pursue a U.S. listing off the back of this announcement.
3: The squeeze on copper continues too, and so much of this is, again, the tensions between the U.S. and China, right? Is that why we saw Rio as well as BHP at this announcement as well?
4: Yeah, that's right. And the news there, important but not as fresh. This was regarding the Resolution Project in Arizona, which, when complete, will be the largest copper mine in the United States. United States, able to potentially supply about a quarter of U.S. demand. So that's a joint venture. There's also a number of co-products there in the rare mineral space as well. So again, adding the interest to that mine. So a $500 million investment for that was announced some time ago. Production there due to start sometime in the mid-2030s.
3: It's particularly interesting and probably quite fortuitous for these miners, given that we continue to see the slowdown in China in demand.
4: Yeah, for sure. More the focus for this meeting, though, was more to break that dominance that China has over the rare earths space at the moment. So a key challenge here is making sure demand holds up, even if China makes moves to try and suppress the prices. So this is why this $400 million loan for the likes of Sunrise is so important, because it'll allow them to sort of weather those changes in the price and keep bringing that scandium to market.
1: Paul Allen there joining us from Sydney. And here are some of the other top global headlines that we're following. The Trump administration has introduced new tariffs and price floors on polysilicon and other key components used to make solar panels. Under the move, imported polysilicon derivatives, including silicon wafers, will be subject to 15% tariffs starting in December. The move is aimed at stopping Chinese-linked manufacturers from shifting production to new countries to sidestep existing U.S. trade restrictions. The U.S. is accusing China of using dubious pretexts to press its disputed territorial claims in the South China Sea. This after Beijing announced new rules for nature reserve at Scarborough Shoal last week, barring Filipino fishermen from the contested waters. The U.S. State Department has called the move destabilizing for the broader Indo-Pacific region. We have more ahead on the Asia trade. This is Bloomberg.

0: U.S. jobs numbers are released. Bloomberg has the report under surveillance with crucial data and expert analysis at terminal speed. Nobody covers jobs day like Bloomberg.
1: Good morning. 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
2: To the minute geopolitical news whenever and wherever it happens. I'm Jennifer Zabasadja in the Lesotho Highlands, and this is Bloomberg.
14: Take a look at the KOSPI, seeing a little bit of a rebound for the first time in three sessions. We, of course, have seen already 6 weeks of losses for the KOSPI, a lot of volatility in this market. We're seeing some of that leverage being flushed out, but still a little bit of skepticism when it comes to foreign investors trying to get back into the markets. We're following Samsung Electronics, SK Hynix as well. Samsung seeing a little bit of gains today, but perhaps giving up some of those gains in the early session today. We're just 20 minutes in, and we're watching SK Hynix as well. Of course, a lot of volatility with this stock as well. Now reportedly preparing a record $71 billion shareholder return program. According to Korean media, the plan could include about $28 billion in share buybacks. Bloomberg's Asia Equities reporter Sangmi Cha joins us now with the latest. Sangmi, what do we know about this potential plan?
15: Sherry, there are many different sources, actually, and the consensus was actually gearing towards that 100 trillion won entire package. You know, the 60 going to the buybacks and then 40 to dividends, or 60 going to dividends, rather. But again, we're seeing that the consensus is drifting a little lower, just like you said, to towards 70 trillion won. We still do need to see the exact number. We do not know exactly. The company hasn't confirmed yet until Friday, when they said that they will be detailing the full context and the numbers in the third quarter. There are potential that they will be releasing these numbers late August, so that will be a lot closer than what we had anticipated. And all of this comes right after they had released that they're going to be spending about $38 billion in two fabs to build out DRAM and NAND in Cheongju and in Yongin. And this also, of course, comes after the July U.S. IPO, U.S. listing, where they raised about $27 billion.
14: I mean, SK Hynix is one reason we're seeing so much volatility in the broader KOSPI, right, given its huge weighting in the index. Are we seeing some of that volatility retreating, some stability returning to the markets? I mean, it's been a historic reset.
15: That's correct. When you look at the volatility gauge for KOSPI, it's actually 2 months low right now, coming down from that record high that we have seen in June. And we are seeing this because the deleveraging has been playing out. That, of course, was because of the forced liquidation in some of these retail accounts that we have seen about 1 trillion won wiped out in June, and again, the same amount in July. So all of this has kind of contributed to that lowering of this volatility. But again, we see that, and we still see the margins and loans are still up. But again, that also has come down a little bit. That is the lowest in this year. So it is still at very extreme levels, but still it is something that is being washed out.
14: Are we seeing foreign investors returning?
15: Foreign investors, when you look at just the valuation of KOSPI, should be returning. KOSPI is right now trading at 5.1 times forward earnings, and that is the lowest even since the global financial times, but financial crisis. But of course, when we look at it, a lot of the investors that we have talked to say that it is just not enough for them to feel comfortable returning, looking at this volatility, the 5% moves ups and downs, and trading halts like sidecar and circuit breaker bunkers hitting on a daily basis. Of course, they say that they're also worried about the competition in the memory space. These Chinese chip makers making forays like CXMT and YMTC in the future, that has been also a lot of these headline fears that the foreign investors have been feeling. And they say that they do feel more constructive on the AI trade and on the memory side, but they want to express that rather from other
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9: Making money isn't about drowning in emotions. It's about understanding what's actually happening. Markets are the best way to glean signal from noise, and that is what we try to do every morning. This is Bloomberg Surveillance.
10: Bringing you up-to-the-minute geopolitical news whenever and wherever it happens. I'm Tyler Kendall in Geneva, Switzerland, and this is Bloomberg.
11: Tech stocks leading the gains on the KOSPI today as we're seeing a rebound after two sessions of losses and 6 weeks of losses broadly for the KOSPI. Of course, it's been pretty volatile, a 40% drawdown from its June peak. You can see the KOSPI and the KOSDAQ gaining more than a percent each. The Korean won, though, seeing a little bit of weakness against the U.S. dollar. We had seen a little bit of support with 5 days of gains for the Korean currency on corporate dollar repatriation. Remember, we have big news like SK Hynix committing $38 billion to more memory capacity in the country. So really, when it comes to the chip boom, that's now feeding directly even into FX support. Let's actually talk about semiconductors. South Korean AI chip designer DeepX recently securing fresh funding at roughly 4 times its previous valuation, highlighting continued enthusiasm for companies involved in the AI boom. Its chips are intended for AI work and applications outside of data centers where power and cost efficiency are highly priced. Joining us now from Seoul is its founder and CEO, Lo Kwon Kim. Lo Kwon, really good to talk to you again. Congratulations on this fresh funding. How much of this will be used in developing your next generation chips, which I understand is in the works right now?
12: We are raising the fund for the, global business expansion and for the next generation chip, designs for the generative AI and physical AI. So we are very actively working on developing the business in the global scale, and we're working on for the second generation chips for now.
11: What is critical when it comes to developing the chips? Are we talking about the business side of things as well, where you have to get more clients around, and where are you at?
12: Yeah, so now we have lots of requests about the generative AI capability in the battery-powered physical AI devices, such as robots, drones, and smart factories. So at the same time, power consumption determines battery life, heat, and system reliability. So our customer require low power consumption, AI capability for generative AI. So that's why we are working on 5-watt power consuming generative AI chips for the physical AI systems. So thing is, then our customer can use generative AI without any paying data center fee or token fee or etc. So there will be free token machines in the physical AI systems in the future.
11: When it comes to all of those sectors that you mentioned, whether it's robotics, factories, where are you seeing the strongest willingness to actually pay for that?
12: We need to pay a lot of money for the data center and the generative AI processing in the very high resource consuming capability. But we will prepare the very decent level of the generative AI capability with the cost competitive product. Something like our product can be like on around $100. But thing is, for generative AI applications, well, our customer paying more than that. That's why they wanted to have, the low cost and processing, highly processing, performance for the, generative AI in the battery powered devices. So now, we are seeing lots of movement from the, AI in the data center to the physical AI systems. So That's okay. That's, you know, we are seeing the market. So our customer are working on the robots, toys, smart farming, smart cities, and smart factories, or many the factories for the manufacturing.
11: Who are your biggest rivals and what's your edge?
12: In my opinion, right now we are working with a robotics company. So this year we'll see the first, mass production for fully AI-enabled robotics. That means fully automated, robotics with AI technology. But previously, we have used rule-based program software technology to run the humanoid, but now we can run the humanoid without any rules. Only we can provide autonomous advanced AI so that they can learn how to operate the tasks in the, the harsh area and manufacturing environment. So the edge will be robotics and, the smart factories.
11: But what about your competitors, especially around Korean startups? We have a lot of them right now that want to get in the same AI trade, semiconductor trade. And, of course, you have the likes of giants like NVIDIA. So who do you consider your most direct competitor, and what's your competitive edge?
12: So our different, we have the outstanding difference in our technology in AI semiconductor. We are working on the battery powered, devices AI capability. So the most important thing is, the power consumption. So other competitors, they are working on the, data center and huge scale servers, etc. But we are focusing on the battery powered devices. So in the physical AI systems powered by battery, the power consumption itself determines, battery life, heat, and system reliability. So the thing is, we need to have the ultra low power consumption and technology. So because, there's no physical AI without ultra low power AI chips. So the thing is, there's no clear leader in this area. But the thing is, we already brought the ultra low power consumption and technology. So our customers are recognizing DBAX as a leader in this area. So in my opinion, right now, for the, low power, highly performance, the AI chips, we are the one of the global leader in this area. So we want to become a de facto standard, player in this area. So we have great momentum compared to any others. Also,
11: especially since earlier this year. Go ahead.
12: Okay. We don't compete with NVIDIA. We compensate NVIDIA business because they are very strong in the data center, but their edge or on-device solution consumes over 100 watts. That means, it consumes 10 times higher than laptop CPU. So we can, provide 5 watt power consuming, AI chips. So our customer can easily,
11: I think you've told me that logic as well before. You don't compete with NVIDIA. You're actually sort of complementing what NVIDIA does. But let's talk a little bit about your consumers, because earlier this year you also announced that you had more than 30 mass production contracts across 8 countries. When do those orders hit your financials?
12: Yeah. So recently, we are receiving, several tens, almost 100 purchase orders from over 10 countries. So we are seeing lots of, movement in the market. So we can see, robots and smart factories and drones and smart, farming and various. And every, industry is moving very fast and they are evolving very quickly. So within consecutive years, we'll have lots of, growth in this market.
11: So you're also earmarking specific capital for the U.S. market. Okay, that's a big market. The Japanese market as well. What's behind that logic of wanting to expand in this economy?
12: Yeah, so, you know, we are also working with gaming company. They wanted to have a real AI for their gaming. So at the same time, we are also working with printer and scanner companies in the Japan. And then, you know, also Japan, you know, industries are really interested in AI transformation from the traditional manufacturing industry to be the global leading, you know, manufacturing industry. So also I can see the aggressive, you know, movement in the China and South Korea. But more interesting thing is, you know, also we have lots of collaborations with European, you know, manufacturing companies. They are working for smart factory, for the, you know, industry revolution 4. So that's why we want it to be de facto standard for these, you know, evolution in the industry.
11: Lokwan, before I let you go, I think I always ask you about the timing for your IPO. The fact that your Series D, you deliberately left the size to preserve some room for a potential pre-IPO cornerstone investor, does that make us closer to that timeline you have?
12: So recently we were receiving interest from multiple markets, including US, South Korea, Singapore, Nikkei, and others. But thing is, my focus is on the establishing the global leadership in physical AI semiconductors. So, you know, this year I can observe AI is rapidly moving from the data center to the physical AI and real world devices. So once we can become, you know, a de facto standard, you know, player in this market, then everything, including valuation, IPO, and others will follow after us.
11: Lokwan Kim, always good to chat with you, CEO at DeepX. We have more ahead on the Asia Trade. This is Bloomberg.

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5: Take a look at some of the currency pairs that we're watching, particularly in terms of the direction of the U.S. dollar. There's a few factors at play here. Obviously, the jobs numbers, we'll get some more details on that in just a moment. But the lack of progress when it comes to the reopening of the Strait of Hormuz, Iran pushing back against

0: weakness in the payrolls data. Japan's intervention efforts have driven these major changes in FX and fixed income markets in what has been a short period of time. So let's get more on these dynamics. Our Bloomberg Markets reporter Anthony Stevens is with us now. So in terms of the change in positioning for the yen, what did we see post the intervention and as we got those weaker underlying jobs numbers?
1: Yeah, it's important to kind of re-examine the goals of the intervention, right? The goals of the intervention were to prevent one-way speculation on the yen. And to some extent, that has succeeded. So the latest CFTC data shows that hedge funds and other speculators have halved some of their speculative bets on the yen. So that's a pretty material repricing of that kind of expectation. We also see that in the vol market, USD JPY vol is materially higher than it was before the intervention. And from a pure price action perspective, you do have the yen trading materially stronger. It has broken moving averages. So in terms of both trend following and speculation, those positions are getting very challenged. Now you do need the BOJ to follow through. So it's very interesting to hear from that one BOJ member. And you need to see some weakness on the US side. And that was the context of the yen move in the jobs data. So the jobs data had some weakness in underlying trends around participation rates and wage growth, and that helped yen bulls kind of push price action. But what will be important is continued follow through from the BOJ, but also in the mechanics of intervention. So it was a very interesting start to see euros sold to fund yen buying. Will we see more of that? Will we see Japan tap those repo lines that Treasury Secretary Bessent kind of pointed them towards? It's the dynamic of the implementation which will tell market participants how sustainable this effort is and how widely the goals can be spread in terms of yen strength. Also, we have to remember there isn't any kind of target on the yen strength. It's not clear how strong Japan wants the yen to get. It just wants speculators to stop making easy money betting against the yen.
0: There's also this concern from Scott Bessent clearly in terms of where he would like yields to be. Have we seen more efforts from the US Treasury to try and keep a lid on the long end?
1: Yeah, and it's kind of related to the Japanese intervention, right? They want the Japanese to find other ways of intervening in the yen besides selling U.S. bonds. And that adds to some of the concern around Governor Walsh's communication in terms of Fed meetings. There was a lot of concern in the absolute long end of the curve in the 30-year, which spiked quite materially. And that kind of is very important politically because it sets the tone for mortgages. So that bringing down the yield curve steepness has been a big focus for Bessent and other members of the kind of administration. But what is interesting about the jobs data is it actually exacerbates some of that move. So we saw the front end feel the brunt of that. You had yields lower and the longer end didn't move as much. So it's very interesting to see how that plays out. Now, there's a lot of focus on the minutiae of the Fed's and the Treasury's like reaction function in fundraising. So there is a lot of speculation that the Treasury will move towards the short end to raise more money going forward and relieve some of the pressure on the long end, which has been under pressure. So what will be very interesting in the back end of this week is we have 10-year and 30-year Treasury auctions. How those go will give a very close indication of how market participants think the Treasury is moving that fundraising curve. And it will be interesting to see whether this yield curve flattens back down.
2: Markets reporter Anthony Stevens there with a really insight into the U.S. markets, especially when it comes to those Treasury auctions coming up later this week, which we'll be watching here in Japan. We'll also be watching JGB yields, really the debt market remaining exposed to oil, the U.S. long rate pressure there that Anthony was talking about as well. When it comes to the Nikkei, we're seeing upside of more than 1% after two sessions of losses for this market. The yen also holding at that 157 level, but very close to 158 again, weakening against the U.S. dollar. As we talked about, the soft U.S. jobs report, Treasury yields down, dollar down, had given a little bit of a boost to the Japanese yen, but that not necessarily holding in today's session. JP Morgan Asset Management's chief global strategist David Kelly now warning the markets are concentrated in two extreme ends of risk, especially among retail players who are heavily influenced by social media. He spoke with Scarlett Fu and Tom Keene on Bloomberg Money.
3: I think we've got sort of a bipolar market. I mean, people are either going, they feel like they've

0: got to hit a home run and they put it all into Bitcoin mm-hmm. or meme stocks or whatever, or they huddle in cash. And it's because I think people don't understand that, you know, the whole point about investing is not to come up with the secret thing that's going to beat the market. All you got to do is latch onto the market. You make a few basis points here and there from good management, avoiding stupid companies. But overall, if you just bet on the forest, you don't have to pick their exact tree. But what happens is we've really got two types. We've got those who are just way too risk-taking, investing in Bitcoin or whatever. And then you've got a lot of people just huddling cash because they're seeing what on the social media feed. And the social media feed is telling them, you need to be very scared and you need to be very angry. Right. And that is just preventing a lot of people from actually getting invested.
1: I want to talk about those young people who are going all in, going into mm-hmm. Bitcoin, going into prediction markets. Do we assume that as they get older, they'll grow out of that mindset?
2: Oh, this is a key question.
0: Well, I think they can, and I think that institutionally you can help them out by just let's default, put some money into 401k. But I think it's also a matter of education. People really need to understand that it's Wall Street is not I guess even if you look at all these terms, you see all these numbers, all this confusion. It's not that difficult. It's about basically investing in American business, and if companies are making good money, they can pay that out in dividends or in coupons. Invest them. It's not rocket science, and I'm afraid sometimes people think it is, and therefore they think they've got to have some really smart idea to beat.
2: On Bloomberg Money, we avoid what's going to happen at Jackson Hole. What's the Fed going to do? But something we really want to know in each and every firm, and you're advantaged by Kassman, Feroli, and the others, how do you use economics within wealth management, within retirement, within someone's personal finance?
0: Well, first of all, you have to figure out things like, okay, where's the dollar going, for example? If the dollar's been coming down for the last 2 years, if we think it's going to come down some more, that will amplify the return on international investments. Right now the U.S. is 64% of global stock market capitalization, which is an enormous number. And yet, almost all American investors have got less than 36% of the money in international. Everybody's right. Underweight international. So, and if you think the dollar is going to come down, put some in there. And then also just looking at different sectors. We can see where these AI earnings are coming from. They are very impressive. But also recognize that there will be bumps along the way, and the market is very concentrated. People's portfolios have drifted into being very concentrated. So you have to sort of try to get more balanced.
3: JP Morgan Asset Management Chief Global Strategist David Kelly there speaking with Bloomberg. We have more ahead. This is Bloomberg.

0: world's most powerful investors don't ring a bell. 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This is The Money Shaping the World, the Dealmaker Playbook, where power and billions of dollars change hands every day. 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I'm Danny Berger, and this is Bloomberg Deals. 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
1: From the world of politics to the world of business, Joe Matthew and Kaylee Lyons deliver news, insight, and analysis live two times a day, every trading day. 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

0: Apple is reportedly testing memory chips from China's CXMT across its product lines. Let's bring in our China correspondent, Minmin Lo, in Hong Kong. And Minmin, if true, this would actually be huge, not only because we have the U.S.-China tech controls, but also for global memory makers. What do we know at this point?
1: Yes, this is according to the Wall Street Journal's reporting, and Apple is reportedly already testing CXMT's chips across things like its iPads to iPhones, particularly for sale of products that will be sold in China. And Apple is looking for the blessing of the White House to do so because, as you said, CXMT is blacklisted by the Pentagon, which means that U.S. firms cannot transfer technology to CXMT. So that means if Apple wants some sort of custom chips for its products, which it typically does, it will not be able to work with CXMT to communicate things like its product specifications and technical details. It will only be able to buy off-the-rack sort of chips. And that would require Apple potentially to redesign some of its product parts to integrate those CXMT chips. But certainly this tells you that the global memory crunch is hitting Apple hard, and it is looking to diversify its suppliers, and CXMT is one of the front runners there.
0: And coming at a time when China also wants to build up their own chip ecosystem, right? What would the implications be for all of these companies in China?
1: Yeah, that's right. We already see the implications through the earnings reports that are coming through. We're entering earnings season, and Cambricon is one of the earlier ones to report its first half earnings, up by 108%. You look at some of the other Chinese chip makers as well. MetaX telling investors they're expecting a close to 150% increase in its revenue in the first half. Iluvata, which is a Shanghai-based company, expecting a 3x sale.
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1: No. And I say, no, no, no.
0: To the newcomers forging ahead.
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6: 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Yeah.
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0: This season, we're along for the ride.
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9: 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I'm Lisa Abramowitz in Rio de Janeiro, and this is Bloomberg.
10: And it's 9 a.m. in Shanghai, Shenzhen, and here in Hong Kong. You're watching The China Show. I'm Stephen Engel with this man right here, David Inglis.
11: Yep, it's the Engel and Engel Show again today. Happy Monday morning to all of you. We're counting down to the open of greater markets as the approach is looking like this with stocks across the region on the up as disappointing U.S. jobs data erodes the short-term case for Fed interest rate hikes, oil extending gains with a Strait of Hormuz deal remaining elusive. Now, we'll be watching China's AI players at the open after reports that ByteDance is working on what could be the country's biggest AI model in an effort to leapfrog its rivals. And on the weekend, China's inflation print comes in much cooler than expected, reflecting easing pressure from energy shocks as well as continued weakness in the underlying economy. And Beijing joins Shanghai in easing home buying restrictions in a bid to revive the Chinese capital's sluggish property market.

0: Good morning and welcome to the program. We're looking at a lot of different sectors today as we approach the open. So we talked about oil prices. We're looking at energy as far as that's concerned. Brent price is $84 right now as we kick off a fresh trading week. We are, of course, also having to discount a softer U.S. dollar following the jobs report on Friday. U.S. jobs report on Friday, and certainly it does going to be fairly compelling, even more so to watch that those treasury auctions at the back end of the week. I think we have 10 and 30-year auctions in the treasury market. S&P futures are a touch softer. We are a touch stronger on the regional benchmark. Speaking of Fed rate hike bets, here's a two-day look at where we are in treasury yields. And you can see, of course, quite visibly when the jobs data came out. Similar look as far as gold prices go and really being traded as a risk asset. Over 3 days, gold is at $4,400, just easing back a little bit from that level. Certainly, gold stocks will be tracking going into the day today. Right, equity markets, just keep in mind, Singapore is on holiday. You do have a couple of markets, of course, coming online like Malaysia. Taiwan, as you can see on your screens, better by about 1.4%. Nikkei, 1.3%. So we are just over the hump in as far as earnings in Japan are concerned. And we go into the thick of things as far as Greater China, as far as results are concerned. Right, A50 futures coming up on your screens. Dollar China. It's going to be critical given the dollar weakness we've seen. And do we get pushback, I guess, is a question right now for FX markets, firm officials there, given how strong we are now in the Chinese currency. But relatively speaking, of course, it's been strong, really, across the Asian FX board. Right, 2, 5, 10, and 30 on CGB on the back of really much softer inflation numbers coming out on the weekend. We'll talk more about this in a moment. But the statistic for you, it matched the biggest miss relative to estimates. I'm talking about consumer prices going back about 3 years or so. So 0.5% was headline inflation. Of course, we'll talk about PPI in a moment. But as you can see, bonds just about across the board, with the exception of the short end, are seeing a bit of a pullback right now. So we are stronger yet again on Chinese bond markets.
1: Yeah, and Dave, no surprise, this Monday morning, tech is at the top of our agenda. Yep. ByteDance has reportedly told its employees that it would not use distillation as a shortcut to advance its AI models, even if it means lagging behind domestic rivals. That's according to the information. Let's bring in our China correspondent, Min Min Lo. So how should we read this? They're not going to be using distillation, which was one of the criticisms of Moonshot AI, that they had been distilling from the large language models in the United States. But we're also hearing that they're aiming to have a pretty big model with high parameters to develop their AI over the long term.
2: That's right, Steve. And this is according to the information's reporting. It's pretty remarkable and worth noting, just because not many Chinese companies have publicly addressed the issue of distillation. But according to the information, Zhang Yiming, who is the founder of ByteDance, had told its employees in an internal meeting that the company will not rely on distillation for any advancements of its AI models, even if it means lagging behind. And he says this is because the company must be willing to sacrifice short-term gains for long-term goals, and distillation is going to interfere with true indigenous long-term tech innovation. And it also speaks to the ambition of ByteDance, because as you said, they are planning to work on this 5 trillion parameter model. And to give you context, Kimi K3, which is currently the largest, has 2.8 trillion. So ByteDance is aiming for 5 trillion, which is way above what is currently available. And they are planning to use that to leapfrog competitors. But of course, this is according to what reports are saying. Some are saying that this is a project that is in its early stage. It may or may not pan out. But again, it comes after Kimi K3 really shocked the tech world with a much smaller company, much fewer resources than ByteDance, being able to create a model that is on par with frontier models. That really started off this internal debate about whether or not to use distillation.
0: I mean, speaking of the breakthroughs we've seen, and this could yet be another one, of course, if they push through with it. We're hearing from sources that the U.S. is looking at how China's firms are able to get access to certain NVIDIA chips overseas. I mean, just give us the context, and what is it exactly?
2: Yeah, so this is a Bloomberg scoop by one of our colleagues. According to sources, she's found that the U.S., under the Department of Commerce, there is a U.S. agency that is now investigating how Chinese companies are getting getting their hands on these NVIDIA chips. So they're compiling a list of companies that are allegedly having these black market operations to get the chips to China. And they're compiling a separate list of countries that are offering access to NVIDIA servers through these cloud computing agreements. Now, these are technically legal. You can rent a server overseas and that doesn't violate U.S. export controls. But the question is, as they compile this list, does this mean that the U.S. is starting to make the preliminary steps to tighten that loophole? And the question is also whether that U.S. agency has that authority, because it's able to limit the movement of physical goods, but whether it can really stop these cloud computing agreements, that's a different question, and legislators are trying to give it that authority. That bill has to pass through the Senate. And then the next level of opposition could come from, of course, the U.S. tech companies, right? NVIDIA has been very opposed to these export controls, saying it's already cutting off access to the second largest market in the world. Mm-hmm. And he's saying the U.S. cannot afford to lose Asia, because a lot of the data centers cropping up in Asia is driven by demand from these Chinese firms that are renting the data centers.
0: Mm-hmm. Okay. Min Min, thank you so much. Min Min Lo, with a recap there of the big tech stories that we're tracking going into the open day, could have, of course, some implications as far as market reaction is concerned. Now, just very briefly, we talked about this inflation print, yeah, which came through very soft. And, you know, the bond markets are, in fact, somewhat reflecting it. This, of course, isn't an overnight phenomenon in China. There has been, of course, very soft inflation. But in terms of the line in the sand, the Chinese 10-year yield now appears to have taken out the 1.7% handle to the downside. We are getting this bond market rally, as, of course, it is the softer inflation print just about across the board.
1: I mean, it really speaks to the fact that, of course, we all know there's energy inflation across the board. Yeah. There's inflation as reflected in PPI and the factory gate on AI equipment that has been priced higher. But that just shows that there is not much price traction in the broader economy right now. When you have CPI at just 0.5%, we were expecting 0.8%. It was 1% in June. So still very, very extremely tame inflation right now. But at the factory gate, which has been, in the last 6 months, it's turned the corner from 41 straight months of deflation. Yep. Now at 3.5%, we were expecting 3.9%. June was 4.1%. So it's losing a little steam as well at the factory gate.
0: Yeah, I think you alluded to this very nicely with the energy shock somewhat being discounted away at 3.5%. I think interesting is you strip out the sort of effects of energy price inflation and what you have in the Middle East, is what are you left with when you look at the Chinese economy, right, and at the end in terms of demand there. And I think it's quite telling when you look at the data that's come through in the last, let's call it, week and a half, including PMI numbers and the export numbers. It paints the same picture where exports seem to be the only thing, major component, that's doing well.
1: Right.
0: But the forward indicators on PMIs, which missed just about across the board in July, does seem to indicate we've sort of seen a softer turn in the data.
1: Yeah, and you have to also look at, is involution still strong? Mm-hmm. The price wars across many of those exports products as well. The price wars has spread across a number of different products and industries. So that's something the government's trying to work on. When you have 0.5%, which a central bank probably doesn't mind too bad. I mean, inflation is the big...
0: that's true.
1: The big challenging point usually for central banks. But now we're getting down towards deflation on CPI.
0: Hmm. HSBC will be joining us later on to talk us through what they think policy should be. The reason I think HSBC is relevant is they were one of the very few banks that actually got this specific inflation print on consumer prices that bang in line with expectations. So is there a policy prescription here more than what we've already talked about, more than what the Politburo had already guided and laid out for us there? So obviously stay tuned for this interview coming up at those times on your screens there.
1: But first, we're speaking with Citi's head of global equity strategy, Beata Mante, on why she thinks, or still likes, I should say, tech, even as we see signs of broadening. And we're also counting down to the open of trade in Shanghai, Shenzhen, and here in Hong Kong. That, of course, is Hong Kong. That's Wan Chai, the convention center, and this is the China Show.

0: you the most important news and financial information whenever and wherever it happens. I'm Michael McKee on the Mexican border, and this is Bloomberg.
1: Trading day is about to start.
2: And you're already looking for that edge.
3: The opening trade brings you everything you need to know as markets open across Europe.
1: I'm Guy Johnson.
2: I'm Anna Edwards.
3: And I'm Tom McKenzie.
1: This is your opening trade.
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0: up-to-the-minute news whenever and wherever it happens. I'm Haslinda Amin in Mumbai. This is Bloomberg.
1: Okay, so going into the jobs report on Friday, it did seem non-material. Turned out to be the opposite. Obviously, very soft jobs reports. As you can see, we've repriced the markets have repriced, of course, the expectations around the September meeting from what seemed to be base case to now 43% probability of a interest rate hike. Markets have taken this in stride. As you can see, equity markets across the region are doing quite well. S&P futures a touch softer, but I think it's also worth pointing out that all of this against a backdrop of decent earnings, a broadening out of the tech rally, and not on your screens, but fairly consequential, is a VIX index that is pretty much at the lowest level of the year at about, I think it has a 14 handle, and as far as that's concerned. So does that actually bode well for equity markets going into, so it's August already, the last couple of months here, 2026. Joining us here on set is Beata Amante, head of global equity strategy. Tini, very nice to see you. Good morning.
2: Likewise, morning.
1: Thank you for coming in into the region and paying us a visit. Equity markets have done well up until this point on an index level. Do you think that remains the case over the next few months?
2: We do. We remain constructive, but it is ever-evolving equity market, right? So a few months ago, we had this very narrow leadership that it was all right for the index level. However, not many parts of the market have done well as the tech and AI leadership has really crowded out everything else. And we see it changing going forward. For the last few weeks, you already had a sense of that. So the broadening has started. The question is, can it continue, right? And for that, you need some sense of macroeconomic stability. So for that, we look at the City Economic Surprise Indices. They are picking up everywhere, especially in the cyclical markets. Of course, they went lower through the war, right? Now, as the situation is improving, they are improving. Earnings revision, so the direction of the analyst forecast, this is improving meaningfully. So they are quite an odd or unusual things happening in that measure. Yeah. So it's super broad. It's been positive for quite some time because tech and energy have been upgrades have been so strong that the measure was strong, right? But now it's broadening again. So we see more sectors positively contributing, and also in Europe, in the U.S., in the pre-reporting season, usually you have downgrades. Right. We are seeing upgrades now. So it's a good setup for that broadening to continue.
3: Are we going to need to see a pullback in the big tech, though, to allow, as a catalyst, to allow that broadening to happen?
2: Haven't we already seen that?
3: Well, we have.
2: Right? We've seen a bit of it.
3: As well.
2: True, absolutely.
1: Relatively speaking.
2: Relatively speaking. So the way we see it, we've had a bit of pullback because tech was such a heavy overweight that there was no space for anything else. And as we move into this broadening phase, some space needs to be given for or given up for other cyclical bits of the market. So tech has to come off with the weight. We would argue it's already come off substantially, but it's not moving completely away from tech. Tech becomes part of this broadening, right? So the investments in AI actually allow us to start thinking about AI adoption and the broader set of sectors or countries, regions that feed into that adoption. So a more abrupt giving way of tech would take the market down as well, right? So probably we are in a soft spot right now, and we do see, I've mentioned all these positive indicators for the rest of the market. However, tech is on the top of it, right? It's still a leader, but not the leader by that far. It's a leader by that far.
1: Well, within tech, and I think we've seen the softening of large cap tech, but I think, so in terms of market leadership, so when you look at AI, people want to figure out which component of AI leads the rally moving forward. So we've gone from hyperscalers, semis to hyperscalers, back to semis, and it's now the components, memory, do we get energy? So how do you look at that sort of more nuanced trade within the AI
2: basket?
1: Absolutely,
2: and that's the most difficult question, right? Because the AI trade is ever evolving, and we measure that there have been six waves or six phases of that AI trade already. And of course, as we move away, or not completely move away, or take the weight off, right, of the memory, then we are thinking more about the adoption or the broader set of the regions actually feeding into that trade. So tech is an overweight. Communication services, where hyperscalers are an underweight. And a few weeks ago, within our emerging markets portfolio, emerging markets in global portfolio are a neutral. But within that, a few weeks ago, we've swapped our long, like 1 year overweight in Korea and swapped it with China, actually.
3: So that's
2: a sign of that broadening, right?
3: Okay.
2: Because when Korea was going up so much a day, there was really no space for anybody else.
3: Well, that's what my next question was about. What is your top line on China right now? Obviously, tech leads the agenda almost every single day. It's leading the cavalcade of listings here in Hong Kong. How much more legs does it have here in China, the AI trade, and where again?
2: Absolutely. When you look at the index, it's still quite subdued year to date versus the rest. So it was truly one of the bigger laggards within the space. So there is definitely more upside to come. Eventually, of course, they underperformed. China has underperformed because the margins and earnings revisions were moving down, right? So as Korea was moving up and we've been seeing upgrades after upgrades, weeks after week, the opposite was happening for China. Right now we see stabilization of that. I don't see meaningful upgrades yet. However, if they pick up, then you have a completely different story and a more bullish longer term or medium term picture to invest in China. For now, there is still a question mark whether it's going to come through. For now, it's just a price reaction and repricing of very negative investor sentiment, right, and positioning.
4: It seems to be a macro question now, whether the macro improves in China. I think you mentioned the city surprise indices, and it's almost everywhere but China where you are getting the positive revisions higher. So I guess my question is, do you need to see the macro improve for China's now overweight with EM, but EM is now still neutral. What would it take for you to then bump up EM into overweight?
2: Well, we would really need to see some kind of boost to the consumer, right? Okay. So if AI drives the index, you don't need consumer to follow through. But if you want the proper, broader index leadership, you need this to come through.
3: What's your overall take on the negative impacts really have not hurt the S&P 500 of the war? Obviously, the price of oil has fluctuated, but it hasn't really stayed above $100 a barrel for a long period of time. Why do you think that is? Why are the markets, when the S&P last week hitting a new record high, is sort of discounting the impact of the war?
2: So, when it comes to the U.S. market, of course, it discounts less because the U.S. economy is not that exposed, right? It's net exporter, actually, so it has its own energy independence. And it's the AI. When you look at the index weight of the S&P, it's really the tech that drives it. So last week was nothing about the war, nothing about the oil. It was just the market waking up to the idea, oh, perhaps we repriced down the tech a bit too much, and we are seeing an amazing reporting season again, and things are getting cheaper versus the rest of the world, versus their own history. So they are looking again a bit more attractive, right? So it's more about that. Well, when we have this true broadening, if it was away from tech, then the U.S. would still do well, but it would underperform more cyclical markets. We are not in that point yet. It's a bit of a combination tech with cyclicality, right?
4: And do you think that's what's behind volatility, for example? The VIX is at 14, 15. Is that a very good indicator? Like, unless that kicks off, do you think that's a very good leading indicator that stocks are the place to be?
2: Well, you have to think, for me, from medium-term perspective, you really need to think about this macroeconomic / fundamental backdrop. I would add Fed to that backdrop. So repricing, pricing out a bit of this Fed hawkishness is also a good thing. Probably this is more important. On volatility, of course, it's great on the index next level, but we know that it's a bit of a cover-up because the single stock volatility is very strong, right? Yeah. And we are seeing it in the reporting season where actually single stock reaction to their reports is one of the highest in quite a few years now. So underneath the hood, this volatility just persists. It's not necessarily even this type of single stock volatility, it's not necessarily bad for the stock market performance, but it puts a bar a bit higher, more demanding, right?
4: Sure. I guess it is reflective of the overall valuation.
3: Yeah. Beata, it's great having you here in person here in Hong Kong.
2: Likewise. Thank you.
3: Don't be a stranger. Come back.
4: Yes.
3: Beata Mante, of course, from Citi. Coming up after the break, no, we're going to check the markets right now, right? Is that what we're doing, guys? Well, yes, there we go.
4: There we go. Very briefly.
3: Very briefly. I can't read that, Dave. You're going to have to use your eyes.
4: Yeah, okay.
3: The Hang Seng, there it is.
4: Font size 2.5.
3: Font size, we need. I have 60-year-old eyes, so can't see it. But as you can see, it's looking like a positive day. Green on your screen as we head towards 9:30 here in Hong Kong. We'll be right back. 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

0: My old mentor, Roger Staubach, who told me when I transitioned, football will never leave you, but you need to leave it.
1: Wow.
0: Everyone has a dream, and a lot of dreams are, you know, my dream is to play football and play professional football, and you get the dream comes true, but it is going to end. And the day it ends, the day before it ends, you're one of the best in the world. Great. The next day you wake up, that's gone. What are you great at? And the truth is nothing, right? I'm not great at anything else.
2: I talk about it all the time, Steve, is this whole idea of it's not from penthouse to penthouse. And what I mean by that is you played for 15, 20 years and you're in the penthouse. That doesn't mean that you come to the business world and you're going to be in the penthouse. Now, you don't start in the third floor or the lobby. You actually have to start in the basement.

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1: A lot of speculation. What could happen with Tesla?
0: Hear it first on Bloomberg. It's a multi-trillion dollar industry. We'll show you what's happening in ETFs like no one else. ETF IQ, Mondays on Bloomberg.
3: Okay, we are headed into the open today. Gap higher slightly on Hang Seng Index. Within the tech space, of course, we're looking at that very closely. Tencent is on deck this week as far as earnings go. And I think you have Lenovo Thursday and Maotai on Friday. Quite fitting, of course, as we go into the weekend. Okay, well, speaking of chips and tech, so we're looking at Drupal here getting a bump up in as far as Morgan Stanley's price target is concerned. And, of course, some of the broader reads have given, of course, the news on ByteDance. And quite a substantial in scale there, and as far as what they're looking at in their lab could be released, could not be released, very early stages there. Right, Beijing-related developers on the back of Beijing easing home buying restrictions for, I think it's non-residents. That's coming up on your screens. And Wuxi Aptic, of course, bit of relief there coming out of the stock. And, of course, the news flow there. Coming up on your screens very shortly, the company, of course, came out last week, was in the news 3% to the upside. The opening bell, 3 minutes away. 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

0: Good Monday morning and welcome back to watching the China Show, cutting down to the Monday open there. And it was a proper, let's put it this way, Sunday really lived up to its name here in Hong Kong with the hottest, single hottest day going as far as records were kept, going back to 1884. So it was
1: quite miserable.
0: A bit of a piper.
1: It was not a hiking weekend.
0: No. It was one for the AC, the couch. And,
1: absolutely. Yeah. Well, let's check the boards here and see whether Hong Kong is going to start off to a hot start this morning or not. Set to open up in about 9 seconds as we, of course, are looking at a number of different tech stories.
0: Sure.
1: Also, gold companies, gold miners, as the price of gold goes shooting up is again. There we go. Market open in China and in Hong Kong, the CSI 300 up just fractionally, and the Chinex as well, up about a third of 1%, leading the gains for the China markets. Again, we're going to be looking at more Threads, plans to list in Hong Kong at an appropriate time, according to reports and according to the company. Shares in Shanghai are up 420% since their IPO last year. Also reported first half net loss, but also revenue was up 147% in the first half. So more Threads. Again, Dave is leading the way in the AI hardware space. Can we see the Hong Kong market as it's opening up as well as we've...
0: Yeah, can we flip the page, please?
1: There we go.
0: Yeah, like to your point, right? Really opening up, not exactly searing.
1: Yeah, half a 1% up.
0: Yeah.
1: Tech stocks, again, leading the way, up nearly 1% in the early going, and the MSCI China up 0.6% in the opening going. You're seeing, though, some of those tech names, Baidu, Alibaba, Tencent, those are the old stalwarts in tech, and Xiaomi as well, all advancing in the early going this Monday morning.
0: A lot of tech strands to tell you about, and I think Steve pointed this out, right? We're looking at more Threads, of course. This is the mainland listing on your screens, really on the back of this Hong Kong listing that's coming up. And, you know, who is not listing in Hong Kong, I think, is the other question there. Of course, this is just adding to the pipeline there. Gold mining stocks, in case you missed that, yes, we've gone from just 4,000 2 weeks back on gold to now 4,400. We're pulling back a little bit from that level. But, yes, we have seen a substantial pickup in momentum in gold prices, not just gold. Silver's actually done better than gold over the last 5 days. Just keep that in mind. Right. Now, just in terms of all those things, right, so a couple of sectors we're tracking. We mentioned gold miners. We'll get to that in a moment. And gold, where we are in momentum. Tech, we're looking at earnings, of course, is an extremely big theme. As we turn the page from Japan, which was extremely busy last week, as we turn the page towards mainland China, and as you can see, Tencent comes out on Wednesday, then it's Lenovo, MTR on Thursday, Jingdong is also coming out, and of course you have Maotai and Zijin coming out on Friday. It's Hello Kitty Monday, by the way, in case you're a fan of that. Now, that's just to say, when you look at as a percentage of market cap, the next 3 weeks will show about 90%, so virtually the index is reporting earnings over the next 3 weeks, so it's obviously going to be, we're going to be unpacking a lot of these earnings coming through, starting, of course, with, as we were just pointing out, Tencent on Wednesday, and what the spending actually looks like, right? Right. From this, let's have a look at precious metals, something I'm tracking, of course, in case you missed that, having its moment in the sun after that. It's called collapse in momentum that we saw at the start of the year. It's really been traded as a risk asset. It struggled to regain momentum. It struggled. This is a 14-day RSI of the Bloomberg Precious Metals Index. So it's a study of momentum, not the price itself. And as you can see, we've seen an early breakout. Again, it's very early days when you look at this, but it's certainly, if you're a bull on this side of the trade, it does bode well that you are finally seeing this breakout above 60. If you like moving averages, I think silver and gold are both trading right now above the 50-day. So there's something to track. So we've talked about gold mining stocks, tech. I think brokers are also going to be very much in focus here, following news around, you know, I think market restrictions, Steve.
1: Yeah, well, Chinese brokerages are tightening scrutiny on new accounts, David, and stepping up reviews as regulators move to curb overly risky bets. Now, Bloomberg Finance editor Adam Hay is joining us. Adam, how do we need to read into this? Because there have been a number of regulatory crackdowns on insurance companies. And in June, we saw, of course, banks here in Hong Kong, you know, putting extra scrutiny on new account openings, wealth management, and the outflows from China have been under under scrutiny. How should we be reading this latest news?
2: Yeah, Steve, great story, great reporting from some of our colleagues here on really, you know, lifting the lid on what some of these brokers are doing. And I think the way to think about it is just this level of scrutiny now really building on pretty much any borrowed money, you know, any leverage that you're seeing with brokers. So that could be margin lending. That is definitely related to options trading. And of course, securities lending as well. So just these different elements of the way that people are able to borrow money to speculate in the market, essentially. And we do know that brokers, including CITIC Securities and also East Money Information, are kind of some of the names that are involved in this. So clearly, it's a notching, a ratcheting up of the information that the authorities are looking for to try and get a handle on, you know, the areas of concern that are, of course, been well flagged and a big driver of the market, where leverage has been, you know, in some people's opinion, going a little bit too far, and the need to kind of rein some of this back in.
0: Adam, David here. You don't need to look too far to see perhaps what they do want to avoid. I mean, I'm alluding to Korea, for example, and some of the efforts there to rein in, you know, leverage. One statistic, not on Korea, but the trading boom we're seeing in China that stood out to me from the story here. CICC estimates that the 42 listed brokers are actually set to report 50% pop in profits, which I think underscores then this trading boom that we're seeing. So, Adam, how does that backdrop feed into broader efforts from authorities to, let's call it, develop the capital markets more sustainably longer term?
2: Well, that's it, isn't it, David, really? You know, you're speaking to the balance here that the authorities are trying to grapple with. So sure, on the one hand, you are seeing this big driver of retail flows, you know, a key area of the market. And as you said, not just in China, but of course, this year, very clearly in places like Korea and Taiwan as well. So you're trying to kind of keep that speculative interest in the market, which is, of course, you know, a totally fine thing to be doing as long as it's in a controlled, not doesn't run away. But then the authorities, on the other hand, of course, you have this long-term plan that's been in place for a long time to really develop and open up incrementally capital markets. So it is a fine balance for them. It's a fine judgment call to say how long things can run before you start to weigh them in. But clearly a ratcheting up here of the scrutiny, and that's really feeding through to the brokerage community as we're seeing it and reporting today.
0: Adam, fantastic. Thank you, Adam Haig, there, our finance editor in Sydney, for his really good reporting there from our colleagues there. From one sector, we're tracking to another related, of course, which is financials here. So Beijing is loosening its home buying limit to boost its property market. The city has reduced the home purchase requirement on social security contributions, or these individual income tax payments, to 1 year for households not registered in the city. So these are aimed effectively to just simplify the concept for non-residents to participate in the market. Let's bring in Bloomberg Intelligence. Sorry, we buried the lead there. Christy Hung is here with us on set to talk us through this. So Christy, they last, I think, moved late last year in Beijing. With the latest measures, do you think this is finally going to help the market turn?
3: Right. I think it's important to note that the new home inventory in Beijing is sufficient to cover 30 months of sales. So in context, to get to equilibrium, we need 8 to 14 months of sales, mm-hmm. of supply. So I think we still have a big gap there. And what we're seeing here is that for us to have these kind of stimulus measures, it usually produce a short-lived policy-induced recovery in the market. But for us to get to an equilibrium, our model suggests that, you know, for Tier 1 cities in China, it would take us at least until mid-2028.
1: Okay, so we're deeper into that, another 2 years. We're already 4 years deep into this downturn in the Chinese property market. But we're starting to see in Hong Kong a bit of a pickup in the residential market. Is there any correlation between what we're seeing here in Hong Kong and what possibly could be in the pipeline for Tier 1 cities like Shanghai and Beijing?
3: Right. I think the Hong Kong market offers a very different set of fundamentals. If you look at supply-demand dynamic, new home supply in Hong Kong has been on average around 12 months. We were talking about 30 months for Beijing earlier. Mm. And Hong Kong, you know, the government has very strong discipline in land sales, and we have the fiscal reserves to support that. Mm. And it also, you know, offers that kind of currency diversification for mainland buyers, mm. as well as the fact that in Hong Kong, we have higher rental yields and therefore positive carry. So I think Hong Kong market has a very different set of conditions to support our recovery compared to Tier 1 cities in China.
0: I mean, the math just works in terms of incentives, right? In terms of renters versus buyers. Now, broadly, do we expect more support in Tier 1 cities to come through now?
3: Right. So we have already seen a fair amount in 2026. Mm. And you are seeing, you know, in Beijing is lowering non-resident home purchase requirement to just 1 year of tax or social insurance proof. Mm. The thing is, the more we're relaxing, it also means that less policy ammunition we'll get. And in a sense that if we are going to take a few more years to get to a housing bottom, you know, what more policy tools does the government have in its toolbox?
1: Policy fatigue, some would say, right? A little bit.
0: I feel we've been talking about this story for several years.
1: We have.
0: Right?
1: All right. Bloomberg Intelligence analyst Christy Hung, thanks so much for keeping us up to date on the property sector in China. Well, coming up, President Trump touts $3 billion in critical minerals project in a bid to counter China's dominance of supply chains. Details of that coming up next. This is Bloomberg. You're watching The China Show.

0: 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Join me each week on Wall Street Week for stories of capitalism from business, markets, economics, tech, and climate. We go on the road for a look at what lies behind the headlines of today and what will likely be the headlines tomorrow.
1: They're just making trade-offs. You know, they have to.
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6: 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It's about understanding what's actually happening. Markets are the best way to glean signal from noise, and that is what we try to do every morning. This is Bloomberg Surveillance.

0: Brad, welcome back. Let's talk about the latest here coming out of the U.S. president in as far as what they're doing to, reduce their dependence in terms of critical materials to mainland China, for example. So I think what President Trump is touting right now, investments worth than $3 billion into exactly that, critical minerals there, aimed at then weaning the U.S. off this China-dominated supply chain across the world. Jill Deeses, our managing editor, is here to talk us through what he's saying and how much progress we've seen tangibly in as far as this is concerned.
1: Right. Morning, David. So, look, this is an addition already to about $10 billion or so that the U.S. has already pledged going back about a year to really kind of trying to speed up its adoption of, all of these different, ways in order to get more critical minerals. Because as we know, China has absolute dominance in this field. And it's been a pretty big source of tension between these two countries, even despite some efforts last year to facilitate a trade truce that allows for more free, movement of a lot of this type of supplies. Contained within this latest $3 billion announcement, you've got, various measures to try to increase the ability to expand production of lithium ion battery cells, other parts.

0: This announcement comes just about a month or so before the U.S. president and Xi Jinping are due to meet in Washington, D.C. So a little bit of a, you know, is this a shot across the bow? I think that there's a couple of different ways to interpret that, but it's kind of interesting timing here just with this sort of announcement.
1: Jill, thank you so much. Jill Deasis, our managing editor there. That's ahead, of course, of that big meeting, which is slated for about 6 weeks' time, of course, late-ish September. Okay, back to here now. More threads planning a Hong Kong listing. Shares on your screens, A shares to be more specific, should be at session lows now, 581, a pop there on the stock price. This is the A shares, as we were pointing out, on the back of, there we go, thank you so much, just so our viewers have a visual of this talking head. Okay, from that, of course, let's take it now to the broader conversations around, you know, yet another AI-related company coming to market, raising some money. You have, of course, the big one recently, which was CXMT, that blockbuster debut. To surging chip sales, Cambricon, more threads, we discussed that. And this broader AI push in China really gaining momentum as Beijing channels capital and demand toward homegrown tech, and that push is the focus of today's Big Take. We're joined here on set by our Bloomberg Asia equities reporter, Winnie Xu, to talk us through the positive picture here, question mark for China's chip makers.
2: Yeah, so far we're seeing pretty positive earnings results, right, as this earnings season really start to take steam. We are looking at Cambricon, for example, seeing the first half sales pretty much doubling from what we saw compared to a year ago. And similarly, more threads you just mentioned, also expecting revenue for the same period of time to jump as much as 150%. And really, that goes to show how the Beijing government is really pushing for that tech self-sufficiency, especially when they really don't have much access to the most advanced chips from NVIDIA. And this is most likely going to accelerate even further, because we just had that survey from Bloomberg Intelligence pointing to how Chinese chip makers and these Chinese tech companies expecting about 50% of their AI accelerated budget to go into buying local chips in the next 12 months versus about 30% right now. And Morgan Stanley also expecting about 70% of that AI sufficiency level being reached by China in the next decade versus about 30% or so right now. So you really see how that push for tech self-sufficiency to kind of take on the U.S.'s dominance in the AI race to pick up.
3: Well, I find it interesting because we've been covering it every single day in the IPO pipeline, really growing and really dominated by hardware players and also large language models here and the AI play. But at the same time, you're also getting regulation to kind of, you know, clamp down on speculative plays. It was one of the Bloomberg stories today with brokers, brokerages getting more scrutiny and kind of reviewing new accounts, and also the outbound flows of money that a lot of them have gone into these IPOs. So how do regulators in China, through this Big Take article, kind of balance the need for that capital, but at the same time curb that kind of speculative play?
2: Yeah, so what they really need is a stable market that they can really tap onto. And what's so interesting this time around is how, you know, we've known for a long time that the U.S. has been doing this, tapping onto capital markets for that push for tech. And China is really just catching up now. And that is coming as they now see how the tech sector is strategically important for China's economic growth and also its when it comes to its military advantage. So it used to be Beijing's tax incentives or even subsidies, but right now you're seeing that shift into tapping onto capital markets, and you're seeing, for example, that big IPO from CXMT, as well as regulators coming in to stabilize the market ahead of that IPO. And then on the bond side of things, we're also hearing regulators telling banks that they should be able to provide some of these stabilizing financing for the companies that want to raise money. And that's probably why we're also seeing that funding costs for these Chinese companies have been really cheap, and in fact is the widest gap between U.S. and U.S. and China since 2016.
1: Okay, so what's the broader market implication of this shift?
2: Yeah, it's actually pretty symbolic. I'm not sure if you've like really realized how until now we're really seeing financials being the biggest weighting when it comes to CSI 300. But right now,

0: it's actually tech. So investors are seeing this being a structural signal that Chinese capital market is really shifting to more tech-heavy. Mm. And especially with CXMT becoming the biggest, most valuable company in the onshore stock market. Mm. And when it comes to the implication for fund flows, we're seeing investors rotating away from the traditional sectors, whether it is properties or consumers, and shifting into these tech companies. And that's probably also why we're seeing the chip-heavy Star 50 up some 27% so far this year, and in fact hit a record high in June versus CSI 300 overall flat.
1: Yeah, that's a good point. I think this time in 2025, the biggest stock by weighting on the CSI 300 was a company that's reporting on Friday, which is Moutai. You fast forward to today, and that list, actually, it's CATL, and I think it's Zhongji Innolight, I think, is the two heaviest weight. How quickly things have shifted. Okay, Winnie, fantastic. Thank you so much. You can check that out, of course, on the Bloomberg Terminal. And if you have an internet connection, and hopefully you do, you can check that out also on the internet, on the website. Okay, a brief look at markets. We're doing well across the Asia Pacific. Flat in S&P futures. Same on the opposite side of European stock futures. We're outperforming broadly on MSCI China relative to other markets in the Asia Pacific this Monday. Lots more ahead. This is Bloomberg.

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8: To the minute geopolitical news whenever and wherever it happens. I'm Jennifer Zabasadja in the Lesotho Highland, and this is Bloomberg.
9: Welcome back. Here are some corporate stories we are following. The U.S. is accusing China of using dubious pretexts, plural, to press its disputed territorial claims. In the South China Sea, that's after Beijing announced new rules for a nature reserve at the Scarborough Shoal last week, barring Filipino fishermen from the contested waters. Now, the U.S. State Department has called the move destabilizing for the broader Indo-Pacific region. Now, the Pentagon is pressing major defense firms to speed up production of key weapons and missile defense systems. And Deputy Defense Secretary Steve Feinberg asked companies to submit plans by late August for faster deliveries and increased production capacity. Now, concerns are rising about U.S. weapon stockpiles after the operations against Iran. Now, President Trump, however, has denied the U.S. is running low on munitions. The U.S. Senate has passed a short-term spending bill to avert a government shutdown, sidestepping Trump's calls for emergency Iran war funding and new voter ID measures. The bill would keep the government funded through December 11th and now heads to the House, where lawmakers are expected to take it up later this month. Okay, we're about nearly half an hour into the trading session here. We're about more than that in as far as CGB cash markets are concerned here. We're tracking this very closely given the downdraft we're seeing on inflation pressures. And, of course, as you can see, we are testing the low ends of the recent ranges here, 1.7%, let's call it that, on the Chinese 10-year yield. Apart from that, benchmarks are looking like this. In fact, we are doing actually okay, relatively speaking. We did give up, though, that I think it was a 4 or 5 week streak of outperformance, MSCI China over peers globally last week. We are starting off the week well on decent footing relative to what we're seeing across the region, 0.9%. We do have a ton of Chinese companies reporting this week. We talked about this with the likes of Tencent, which we'll talk about later on in the show. Speaking of the second hour of the China show, it's just ahead.
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0: Welcome back. You're watching The China Show. Here's a look at the convention center, if you're viewing it from the perspective of Kowloon. We are coming off quite a fun day, Sunday fun day, if you will, really living up to its name there, following scorching temperatures there. So don't let the optics fool you. It is boiling out there. In case you haven't bagged a ticket to Burning Man, simply step outside. There we go. Hang Seng Index, 0.7% to the upside. We are getting a lift across quite unexpected drivers today. So it's not so much about the large cap platform names in mainland China. So gold is doing very well following the run-up we've seen in recent days. Lao Pu Gold leading that up 1%. Wuxiaptech news flow has been decent and supportive. And Zhipu is getting an upgrade here from Morgan Stanley as far as a price target is concerned. And perhaps Min will talk more about the sort of underlying fundamental story on AI in a moment here. Benchmarks, Nikkei, last 30 minutes in the morning session, final 30 minutes there going into the break. Kospi has lost a lot of the momentum in the early goings. Taiwan, though, is doing very well, up about 2.2%. Bond markets, okay, two stories, perhaps more deflationary. The jobs data on Friday and very soft inflation numbers on the weekend coming through out of mainland China were mixed, but as you can see, the 10-year yield in China is pushing towards 1.7. I think we have bond auctions later this week in the Treasury market, 10 and 30, latter part of the week. Keep an eye on that. Aussie 10-year, oh, I almost forgot, it's the RBA tomorrow, and guess what? They're not expected to do anything. So that's as much time as I'll spend on that story for now until they tell us otherwise. Okay. Let's talk about the equity markets and what we're looking at as far as sector groups are concerned. Anthony Stephens is here with us, our markets reporter, to talk us through tech and the AI capex rate, how that's playing. And Korea's not participating in that.
1: Yeah,
0: today.
1: That's one of the more interesting things, right? You're seeing quite a strong day from the Nikkei, quite a strong day from Taiwan, and Korea's lagging. And there's a lot of moving parts to that story. So the first part is in the U.S. overnight session, you had a lot of bullishness around go-forward investments in tech. So the U.S. hyperscalers have come back. Their AI plans have been kind of validated, and now SpaceX has been added to that mix. Right? So SpaceX traded very strongly on Friday, and one of the reasons for that is kind of U.S. and tech-specific reporting around the fact that their AI capex is sustainable. They can find the money to do that. They can rent the compute. So all these kind of Taiwanese and Japan picks and shovels trades are back on now. Everything's up around 5 to 6%. The second data point that came out of the U.S. is that NVIDIA has started to invest directly in data center power solutions. So we had the information reporting on that, and that's taken a lot of the names in that space in Taiwan close to limit up. So the server space in Taiwan is close to limit up. TSMC is doing reasonably well, and that market is rock solid. So what is ailing Korea, right? Korea, it seems to have a crisis of confidence amongst its retail investors that are starting to ask, where is all this cash that Samsung and Hynix are producing? Why is it not being returned back to shareholders? And there is this kind of narrative problem now where Samsung and Hynix continue to invest in new capacity, they're under pressure to also return some of that cash back to shareholders. Otherwise, there's a risk that you continue this like cyclical pattern of the Korean semis, where they make a lot of money, but then they put that money into capex, and that money is not returned to shareholders. So you're seeing that kind of concern versus demand versus supply of shares and of cash flow play out in Japan and Taiwan beating out Korea here.
0: I mean, just to mention, we're getting this line coming out of Nikkei on Anthony's point right now on increasing capacity. So Sony and TSMC are to invest ¥1 trillion in a sensor plant in Kumamoto. Obviously, we'll have a look at more details as far as that's concerned. Once we have more information on that, one market that is coming online this hour is Jakarta. That's coming up on your screens. The reason we're bringing that up is we are now set for a technical bull market. So that's 20% up from a recent low. Let me just bring that up on my screens, what we're doing on the JCI. We're now looking at 1,000 points from that moment in time back in early June. So we're now trading at, what, 60, let's call it 6,500. We're up 0.6% currently, so just managing to just push us over that line. Now, Anthony, sorry to interrupt. Now, the China story and LLMs there, token prices continue to fall. The broader adoption of Chinese tokens was one where the sort of fueled the bullish case. How are we looking at that sort of dynamic now?
1: Yeah, so it's looking like China's going to get some benefit out of its adoption push, right? So these token prices coming down, you know, they do have LLMs that are priced at the the bottom end of the curve, but people are using them. So in terms of market share, China is gaining. But also what's kind of been slowly forgotten is China's big hyperscalers get to use these cheap tokens, right?
0: Yeah.
1: Their profit margin on lending out cloud, they're lending out software, they have super apps that are using AI, those suddenly have a much lower cost base because of the innovations made in other parts of the ecosystem. So China's kind of open source AI ecosystem at a lower token cost is helping its entire software industry. As a result, we are seeing this kind of HS tech slow grind higher. Now, remember, that is one of the big underweight globally in tech. It hasn't done anything for a long time. It's still down 10% year to date, and it's just above now the moving averages. So this is a very uncomfortable, slow boiling underweight, right? And it's absorbing a lot of flow. If you guys have been covering it, right? There's a lot of new listings. There's a lot of secondary listings. There's a lot of share placements. Jiopu and Minimax alone is over $2 billion. And yet the market is grinding higher. So there is a lot of capacity to take risk here under the hood to play the China ecosystem as it catches up to the US. And that's something that bears watching in the back end of the year because the volatility around HS Tech is materially lower than what we saw in Korea. So this steady grind is probably going to attract some incremental eyeballs in the second half of the year.
0: There, as slow a burn as it is possible, Anthony Stephens, fantastic. Thank you so much there. I guess a reminder that a cooking analogy is the slower the simmer is, the better that product is going to be, right? So we'll see what that slow boil looks like really at the end of the session here. Perhaps going the opposite way of that concept is we talked about this just now, just to mention, you know what? No, we'll do it later. But Sony's at 1.7% now on the back of tech. We'll talk more about that in a moment. But I think let's segue from what Anthony was just talking about there into the broader AI space in China, where you have ByteDance reportedly telling its employees that it would not use distillation as a shortcut to advance its AI models. That's even as it, even if that actually means lagging behind its peers domestically. That's according to the information here. Let's bring in Min Min Lo, our China correspondent here, to talk us through this conversation here.
2: Yeah, this is according to the information, and Zhang Yiming, the founder of ByteDance, had told employees in an internal meeting that the company is not going to use distillation to advance its AI models, and he says that the company has to be willing to sacrifice some short-term gains and keep their eyes on their long-term goal because distillation is going to interfere with true indigenous long-term innovation. And of course, it doesn't help that the U.S. has been scrutinizing these IP thefts or alleged IP thefts with Scott Bessent floating the idea of sanctions or blacklisting these Chinese companies. And of course, ByteDance has a bad experience with TikTok, right, and the legal challenge in the U.S. So the information is reporting that they are particularly sensitive to this and is clear about not relying on distillation. And it's coming as they're also planning to work on a 5 trillion parameter model. That's the largest.
0: Yeah,
2: that's almost twice of what Kimi K3 is.
0: What was Kimi K3 again?
2: 2.8 trillion.
0: 2.8, okay.
2: Alibaba has a 2.4 one. So they're looking at 5 trillion. Very ambitious project. Some people close to the project are saying that this is a gamble by the company and they're looking to leapfrog other competitors. And again, this is according to what other media is reporting right now.
0: That's very early days, though, on that on
2: yes,
0: the project.
2: Yes, very
0: right?
2: early days.
0: Okay, Unitree IPO. That's, I think today is subscription day?
2: Yes.
0: So what are we watching there?
2: Well, we are looking out for the data when it comes through in terms of subscription numbers. We don't have that yet, but just judging from the pricing, it's priced at 150 yuan, which if you calculate the PE ratio is 200 plus times, which is way above the industry average of 38 times. So that tells you the company is pretty confident, it seems, about attracting investors' interest, right? And just judging from the market chatter we are seeing on these Chinese trading platforms and social media platforms like Weibo, there is a lot of interest. Just take a look at some of these comments that are on Weibo. People are saying they're praying to the gods to give them an allotment. Some people are saying, you know, look, a dancing robot company can command 150 yuan for their shares. That is just incredible. But some others are a little bit doubtful and are saying that this is a lot of froth. It's too expensive. They don't dare to buy it. And it's probably going to break below the IPO price after it peaks soon after listing. So a lot of interest because as you see the video earlier, it debuted on the Shanghai Spring Festival Gala. So it's a household name. Everybody has seen it.
0: I remember that.
2: Yes. Yeah, so there's a lot of interest in this company. Although, of course, yes, it's one of the few profitable companies in the robotics scene. Many are still unprofitable, but this is one of the global leaders in terms of market share. But it's still facing some headwinds given the U.S. government has recently banned new models of humanoid robotics from China.
0: Okay. Min Min, thank you so much. Our China correspondent there on Subscription Day, which is the less compelling cousin of Independence Day. Speaking of films, not Sony Pictures, I believe it was 20th Century Fox. That's the crude segue to checking shares of Sony on the back of that Nikkei report. And as you can see, has had some reaction in the markets on this joint investment, 1 trillion yen sensor plant in Kumamoto. We're going into the last 20 minutes of the morning session there in Japan. Once we hit that lunch break, we'll also be the time where we're getting HSBC coming on, Jing Liu, out of the Global Investment Research Team to discuss their latest take on the economic numbers coming through out of China, latest of which was that inflation miss coming through over the weekend. She joins us at those times, well, not the times on your screens, but at about, in about 20 minutes or so. So stay tuned for that. Lots more ahead. This is Bloomberg.

0: bringing you up-to-the-minute geopolitical news whenever and wherever it happens. I'm Tyler Kendall in Geneva, Switzerland, and this is Bloomberg.
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4: Bringing you up-to-the-minute news whenever and wherever it happens. I'm Lisa Abramowitz in Rio de Janeiro, and this is Bloomberg.
5: Okay, we're going into the second, third week of the calendar month, which means we're done with some parts of the economic indicator basket in China. We're going into things like we are in the window for credit data, number one. We are also moving into activity numbers, but we're done with as far as PMI, inflation, and trade numbers. That's the summary on your screens. And in case it's eluded you so far, as you can see, apart from exports and trade, most numbers have come in softer than expectations. And the latest one was, of course, on the weekend where you had PPI coming in below estimates of 3.9, 3.5%. CPI coming in also below estimates, median estimates, I should note, which I guess points to the fact that we are still on softer footing there. In fact, the Citi Economic Surprise Index for China coming in still in negative terrain. We have seen, of course, a gradual decline from the peak that we had in the second quarter. And that's where we are right now at negative 40 points on this specific gauge. Now, I mentioned the miss relative to the median on Chinese inflation, right? Because when you talk about that relative to the average, it actually matched the worst miss in 3 years of, I think, 0.3. Only a few economists got it correctly, including the one joining us here on set right now. HSBC getting it bang in line with forecast on CPI. Jing Liu is Greater China Chief Economist at HSBC Global Investment Research. So you guys got this one correctly on inflation. Softer inflation all around. Are you alarmed, or is this more or less expected in your view then?
6: I think it's more or less expected. For this one in particular, I think the deceleration is almost entirely attributable to the deceleration in the oil prices.
5: That's a good thing. Okay. Okay, yeah,
6: and
5: but yes.
6: On top of that, I think what's probably more interesting to look at is that if we look at the core CPI, that one is more or less stable. If we look at the month-on-month change, the biggest drag comes from the oil prices. But the good thing is that we see there's sign of stabilization on pork prices, and altogether, the food prices seem stable. Another thing I want to point out is that in China, actually, there's a pricing mechanism. NDRC adjusts the fuel prices with a certain interval. Mm. So from that perspective, probably the volatility in July is not entirely captured, which means in August we might see the inflation up again, driven by the volatile oil prices.
5: Because that is a delayed function is what you're saying, and as far as the NDRC, the cadence is not, it's not a daily frequency, daily update, right?
6: It's every 10 days it fixes prices, yeah.
5: Understood. Now, you have a macro tracker. Put everything together for us. How do you think the economy is doing?
6: Well, everybody is talking about the K-shape. We certainly see the contrast of a very strong trade side and relatively weak domestic side. What's alarming to us is that the second quarter data shows that the infrastructure investment, together with other type of investment, actually basically contracted year on year. I think that's something the government can work on for the rest of the year, and we might see front loading of some fiscal policies and and even with some possibility in late October, there might be announcement for continued operation for the local government debt swap.
5: Why late October? Why the timing on that?
6: So in the past several years, we see that late October would be the time where actually the lawmakers will gather together. They can discuss certain things.
5: I see. Okay.
6: And for this thing in particular, we might need additional quota for the debt swap. So I think that's quite important. We have seen some progress. Maybe the original quota is not enough yet to basically resolve the problem. So I guess we need some time and probably more help from the central government policymakers in order to tidy up the local government debt.
5: So some of more swaps then, as they, let's call it, free up more capacity to spend. Because there has been some spending friction on the local government side. Where do you think that spending goes if that does pick up?
6: Well, I think this is the first year of the five-year plan. There have been already a pile of good projects piling up. A lot of people are talking about the six networks.
5: Yep.
6: So that will certainly be the aspect of spending, as long as the local governments are empowered to help invest together with the central government.
5: Speaking of the central government, I think it's the first time we're speaking with you since the Politburo meeting. What are your takeaways from that?
6: Well, the Politburo meeting on the surface, it looks like the top policymakers are still more or less comfortable with the current development, but it does signal there should be more counter-cyclical measures, and there's room for incremental policies. And in our view, the incremental policy might be tilted toward, as we mentioned, helping the local government rather than the direct spending support for the consumers.
5: Why the question that arises in one part of the market is there seems to be a lack of, I wouldn't call it a lack of urgency because that does denote that there's an urgent need to spend, but why do you think it's more longer term, the focus now, than it is to shore up growth over the short term?
6: Right. So I think we have seen this year different kind of policy announcement regarding how to support the consumption.
5: Yes.
6: It seems like they have changed their stance from the kind of a cyclical support, like the trading program, cash handout, etc., to a more structural one. So they want to make sure people are confident about the future. They have good jobs. They have income expectation, such that they're more comfortable to spend. This is a direction to go in the longer term. They published a 15-year plan and specifically consumption 15-year plan, and also basically how to equalize the access to basic public services based on permanent residence. I think those things will take time to actually filter through. Probably within the next 5 years, we're going to see changes, but unlikely to happen within just a year.
5: Okay, and just short term on the property market, I think we heard from Beijing that they're looking to support additional measures to support their own property market. Where do you think we are on the housing market story there? That seems to be taking longer than expected.
6: Right.
5: Yeah.
6: I think overall, we still don't see the national market show the clear sign of rebound yet. Probably certain markets show the bright spot, such as Shanghai, maybe Hangzhou and Shenzhen, etc. But overall, I think it's still kind of sluggish. That's probably one of the background why Beijing wants to roll out the policy, relax purchase requirement, etc. But again, I think this one sort of tie up with the local government one.
5: Yes.
6: Because China used to have the investment driven model between 2008 and more or less until 2020 or something. So those two used to actually borrow quite a bit, and in some cases not too sensitive to the interest rate. And that is why now China is in the middle of the transition. We see the relationship between the credit demand and the GDP growth also seem to not be so correlated as before.
5: Yeah, it seems that there markets need to be less short-term focused on the story here. Well, I had a look at exports, for example, and that's really picked up. Markets are looking at exports as perhaps the where you are getting the alpha. What's your outlook there for exports moving? I mean, does that continue to remain the pillar of growth that is most visible to markets, I guess, is the question.
6: I guess export will likely to stay strong, especially now U.S. and China. China are negotiating lowering the tariff on each side for $30 billion equivalent. So that's going to probably support not only the export, bilateral trade in particular, but also to some extent the change how the supply chain is deployed. In particular, I think there are signs that certain, especially consumer goods manufacturers, are looking to reverse China plus one, meaning that if nowadays the tariff difference is narrowed, or even, you know, China is going to have a lower tariff, then they might bring some of the manufacturing back onshore.
5: Yeah. It's funny how quickly that story changes, right?
6: Yeah. And that's going to help with the final demand, because it will mean jobs being created and, you know, et cetera, et cetera.
5: FDI and everything else that's coming alive. On the exchange rate, so how do we look at that now? Because it seems to be that it just keeps getting stronger and stronger, the Chinese currency.
6: Yes. Actually, for the renminbi, even during the time when we see that U.S. dollar is strengthening, renminbi was strengthening since the beginning of Middle East conflict, we also see renminbi being fixed on the stronger side. So it seems like the policymakers' mindset, at least not worrying about the stronger renminbi, somewhere in the way for strong export. And at the same time, I think China probably increasingly will look to support outbound direct investment, and also the policymakers emphasize on balancing import-export. So from that perspective, maybe slightly stronger renminbi will help.
5: Okay. If you put it that way, yes, it does seem to be the case. Thank you so much, by the way, for coming here on set and taking the time there this Monday. That was Jing Liu, Greater China Chief Economist at HSBC Global Investment Research. Right, a brief look at markets. An hour into the session here. Nikkei's up 2 as we head into the lunch break there. We are gaining some momentum. 0.7% to the upside on the Hang Seng Index. We have lots more ahead. This is The China Show.

0: anything we do in Africa is going to be more risky than the U.S. I think the approach we want to take is, how are we being compensated for that risk? And one of those is obviously going to be a valuation question. In our minds, valuation is a lot more attractive in Africa, even if we adjust for some of those Africa risks that a lot of Western investors see. So yes, in a lot of ways, you take some of those models that, as I said, might be more asset medium or asset heavy. There might be some more inherent risks. However, if we're saying we're adding some risk because of that kind of model, but we're now solving a core problem as opposed to maybe a nice to have solution in Africa, that might actually offset it. Where if you're solving something that people really absolutely need and can't live without, in a way that then that's a lot less risky. So again, we'd encourage investors to have a less binary view. In other words, the US isn't risky, Africa is risky. That's going to lead to a lot of complications down the road.
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2: And you're already looking for that edge.
3: The Opening Trade brings you everything you need to know as markets open across Europe.
1: I'm Guy Johnson.
2: I'm Anna Edwards.
3: And I'm Tom McKenzie.
1: This is your Opening Trade.
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0: Okay, we're going to do some island hopping across the sectors we're tracking. As you can see, we're starting things off with gold, and while spot prices lower right now, we are lower from 4,400. So there's a catch-up trade we're seeing here across the region. And as far as equity iterations are concerned, with the mining stocks really feeling the bounce, perhaps a lagging indicator of price itself. We're looking at Taiwanese tech as well on your screens following the CapEx story in the U.S. We, of course, had a very good session on Friday, in case you missed that. Perhaps
1: how your business day ends often depends on how it begins.

0: All right, welcome back. Just headed into the Japanese lunch break. This, on a benchmark basis, this is your outperformer today. Nikkei's up 2. Dollar yen has been well behaved last, let's call it week, week or so. Asia Pacific's up 0.7%. That is thanks to what's happening in Japan, partly to some of the tech names in Taiwan, which we'll, I guess we've talked about, we'll get to later on. Sony has been in focus, and perhaps I alluded to that early on with the Taiwan glance there with TSMC. According to the Nikkei, they're set to invest, both companies there, a trillion yen in that sensor plant in Kumamoto. And the pop you see on your screens on an intraday is when that Nikkei report actually dropped. Okay, from that, let's have a look at where we are in Korea. So we started out well. We've lost some momentum on price. The vol story is one that has been restrictive to asset managers. I mean, if you have actual vol at 100, good luck convincing your compliance officers that that's a good idea to do. But yes, we are starting to see that pull back a little bit after a historic sell-off, flushing out some leverage trades. You have tighter regulations, of course, around that, helping curb the risky bets, and perhaps the market is somewhat responding already to that story. Joining us here in Sammy Cha, our Asia equities reporter, to talk us through what they're seeing as far as this story is concerned.
1: Yes, the V Kospi that you just mentioned, it was around 100. It was pretty scary. It's now come down to the lowest in 2 months. It's still up, you know, compared to like 28 that we have seen just earlier this year. But again, we do see this deleveraging kind of play out, right? Morgan Stanley says that we're halfway through, but of course, we can see that in margin loans that has, you know, slumped to the lowest this year, at least. It's climbing, but very slowly. And we see the V-Kospi again kind of lowering after this forced liquidation in some of the retail accounts. We saw 1 trillion won that was wiped out in June and similar amounts in July again. So after a lot of this leverage that was washed out, we do see some clear pathway. But again, it is still quite volatile still again, and which is kind of making it very difficult for foreign investors to come in.
0: Yeah, it is still at 70. I think it's worth pointing out, right? We have come off extreme to perhaps less extreme levels there. What would it take then for foreign? Because there was, I think, 1 or 2 days when foreign institutions came in and bought the dip. That's quickly gone away. What would it take for them to continue buying into this market?
1: Yeah,
0: then?
1: So one of the key metrics that we're looking at was actually the government policies, especially around the single stock leverage ETFs. And on July 31st, they raised the margin ratio for the requirements to buy into these leveraged products. And that did really help kind of ease some of that volatility. We have seen the trading volumes of some of these riskiest products actually come down significantly. But again, what would it take? They want a significant, like, sustainable slowdown of this volatility. They are staying constructive on the AI trade and the memory space, but they want to do that through Taiwan or, you know, other ETFs in the U.S., for instance, like instead of like Micron, instead of, you know, really just piling into SK Hynix and Samsung. So that's something that they're telling us right now.
0: Well, speaking of SK Hynix, they just announced this nearly 40B CapEx fab expansion. What do we know about that?
1: So they're building two fab plants, one in Cheongju and one in Yongin. These are both in Korea, and that comes after the July U.S. listing of $27 billion. This was widely expected, but what's really key right now, the focus is on the shareholder return policy from the company, right? Everybody has been expecting this to be brought a bit closer, a bit earlier than expected. And now there is a, you know, chatters that they're looking at 100 trillion won worth of return framework. Maybe 60 goes to dividends, 40 trillion goes to buybacks. That would be a really big number. But of course, some say that it could be, you know, a bit lower, 70 trillion won. So these would really matter to the sustainability of the SK Hynix stock.
0: Yeah, but how do they give the money back, right, is the point. Thank you so much, Sangmi Cha there. My leading indicator of how the market does is how much rest Sangmi actually gets, because it's been been extremely, a very extremely hardworking set of our newsroom there, the folks covering Korea. Speaking of, really, not to perhaps even add to the complication of the Korean story, is one where the currency is actually moving, if you think about it, against the grain of an economy that is just exporting tens of billions. We are now on the weaker side of the cutoff. We're weaker in the dollar across most of the EMFX currently, and as you can see, the Bloomberg Asia Dollar Index bottom of your screens has a touch of green there, and that really takes us into the broader conversation on central banks and how they're looking to support their various currencies in emerging Asia, increasingly beyond what you have in as far as forex reserves are concerned. For more on this, this is a fairly complicated story, but perhaps no better person to help unpack and hit the new ones here is our editor for Bloomberg Markets Today, Sam Onstad, is here in town with us to talk us through this. So, well, first, nice to see you. Welcome to town. We're all yours. How does this story play out, and what are we seeing?
2: So I think what you're seeing very broadly is the central banks everywhere have to react to an oil price going up, an energy price going up.
0: Sure.
2: So in particular in countries where that is very sensitive for the economy, central banks are having to find new ways to support their currencies without deploying their FX reserves. And so you're seeing this kind of across various different places, particularly in emerging Asia. But it's actually a dynamic really that's maybe sharper here, but it's a similar dynamic that we'll be playing out for, you know, where I come from in the UK with the Bank of England, where you have a great vulnerability to energy prices and importing inflation. And so you're starting to see that now kind of much more broadly.
0: Well, talk to us about specific actions that the central banks are taking, perhaps more in the spotlight now than they have been, if you think about the toolbox that they're deploying now.
2: Yeah, that's right. And that's a good way to think about it. So sort of going to a sort of broader toolkit beyond, you know, whether you're going to raise or you know, whether you're going to raise interest rates.
0: Sure.
2: And of course, this is also, you know, heavily affected by the Federal Reserve and this flip that's happened over the course of the year.
0: Where, right.
2: You know, go back, if you can, cast your mind back to February,
0: yeah.
2: Which feels like an incredibly long time ago.
0: Yeah, quite. Yeah, yeah. I have mind space for that. But yes, okay, I'll do
2: yeah,
0: that.
2: Yeah, yeah, yeah, where the, you know, the outlook for central banks was very different to how it looks now. So, you know, you have India, for example, kind of tapping their diaspora around the world for high yield flows. You have South Korea and Taiwan getting exporters to flip into or sell dollars and flip into local currencies. And, you know, you mentioned earlier, you know, the one in July had its best month since 2022. So it is working, though overall these currencies still in emerging Asia lagging behind those in emerging Latin Americas. But the gap, you know, potentially could close.
0: And the sustainability of these strategies, how they can, you know, and what's the risk that's building then as they deploy some of the new tools here?
2: Again, the risk is really, you know, the very broad one, which is we don't know when the war in the Middle East is going to end, when we're going to get a sustainable ceasefire. And until you can see that and you can get a much clearer view on where oil prices are going to land, it's very difficult, again, for any central bank to kind of decide exactly where their policy is going to lie. And so you open this toolkit up now, you make these moves now, but if that remains the case over the course of the rest of the year, that the oil prices remain, you know, when I got up from my desk, you know, WTI around 79, Brent around 84, 85, if they continue to go up and they don't really come back down towards the kind of, you know, low 70s level, then it becomes more and more difficult for them to do that over a sustained period of time. And then also, you know, you have the AI story in there, you know, particularly for South Korea and Taiwan. They need that hyperscaler story, that spending story to continue so that the dynamics that they're using at the moment of this huge, you know, amount of money that each of the countries are making because of TSMC and SK Hynix and Samsung, that also needs to continue. So if there's a puncture in the AI narrative, that could also switch the view.
0: I mean, you alluded to this. That's a good point. The fact that I can't even remember beyond Feb, but you know, the fact that we're now counting how many hikes the Fed likely will have, as opposed to how many cuts that they would have pursued, remind us of how a strong dollar could change just everything for these EM central banks, almost like a light switch.
2: Yeah, pretty much. Yeah, yeah, and certainly, you know, so you had jobs data, you know, at the end of last week,
0: right.
2: Actually came in and sort of softened that narrative a little bit. But again, you know, a lot of this is down to oil prices. A lot of it is down to the AI story. A lot of it is down to these huge megatrends that are over sort of overshadowing basically all of global markets. And if they continue as they are, and as you mentioned there, if the Federal Reserve does follow through on what is currently being priced by by markets, the dollar strengthens, and you're right, it creates extra pressure. And then the question is the toolkit that's being deployed right now going to be big enough to tackle that?
0: Okay, there we go. Fairly dynamic story. Sam, fantastic. Thank you so much there. That was our Markets Today editor there with the latest on that story. Now, we just alluded to this, right? So in case you missed the soft jobs print on Friday, so the bets around September, pre and post jobs report actually coming in, there we go, right? So this is actually the expectations. And we're now, so how you read this is now we're currently at a 47% probability of a rate hike in September, and that's down, that was down. And that went into the high 30s post the jobs report. We've creeped back a little bit towards the, let's call it coin toss probability. But that is certainly a conversation worth having. It is a soft jobs print, but I mean, the tug of higher prices and higher inflation and debt burdens is really pulling this back towards the midpoint. I guess something to watch as we go into the thick of the week here, where you have, I think it's a 10 to 30 year bond auction in the Treasury market towards the latter end of this week. Speaking of a week ahead, so it's RBA on tomorrow, Tuesday. You have, of course, the fairly consequential CPI report coming out of the U.S. On Wednesday. And, of course, here in the Asia-Pacific, we do have, of course, in Indonesia, which, by the way, last we checked, is still set for a bull market, the annual address there out of the president, Prabowo, that book ends this week for us. And what a time to be alive, really, looking at this busy week ahead on the macro front. Right, we'll table that for now. I'll look at equity markets. We're about 10 minutes into the lunch break over in Tokyo. That means we're about 70 minutes into the cash market session. We're better by 0.7%. We're pretty much, we've been trading for the better part of the last hour or so. Lots more ahead.

0: up-to-the-minute news whenever and wherever it happens. I'm Haslinda Amin in Mumbai. This is Bloomberg.
1: Right. BlackRock CIO of Global Fixed Income talks about this surprise contraction. I think we alluded to this contraction in U.S. jobs that we had from the Friday report, reflecting a productivity revolution rather than underlying economic softness or weakness. Speaking exclusively with Bloomberg, Rick Ryder says that the growth in the U.S. economy remains on track.
2: Actually remarkable how unremarkable the data is. Listen, I think, you know, when you look at, you know, people say, well, gosh, we're not hiring many people because we have a supply issue. And you saw some of that play through today. But that being said, you're not seeing any wage growth. So meaning there's not that demand for labor that you would expect when you got an economy that's doing as well as it's doing. I mean, we're going to grow. I think you're going to see 6% nominal GDP. You've got corporate top line revenue that's strong. Earnings are strong. But you're seeing operating leverage for companies. Companies kick in like you read about. I mean, you look at all these earnings reports, particularly in the tech space. Companies are growing. They're spending immense amounts of capex, but you're actually cutting people in many cases. So anyway, I think we're seeing a productivity revolution, and I think we're watching it play out month in and month out. I mean, to have only 20,000 jobs on a three-month moving average, you strip out healthcare, you're having negative job growth in aggregate. So anyway, I think it's... Listen, I just think we're going through. I think when they summarize this, you know, years from now, you're gonna witness something that is productivity. People say it's AI kicking in. I actually think it's just been an ethos around companies growing their business and seeing how you can operate without that much employment.
3: Well, also you've got the fall in immigration that is probably contributing to these big declines we're seeing in the labor force. But the people who want jobs are apparently getting jobs with unemployment at 4.1%. So I assume this tells you, as well as the Fed, that we don't have a problem with the labor force side of the mandate.
2: Yeah, I mean, I think that's right, Mike. I mean, I've been pretty adamant about I don't think the Fed needs to hike. And I don't think you really will solve the inflation dynamic. Part of why I think these task forces will be so powerful is you'll get into what are some complex subjects. When you break down inflation today, you look at the difference between services and goods. You think about what's still sticky in inflation, education, healthcare, insurance. Does moving the overnight funds rate up really do much? And you get to the point being if you're restrictive on rate and you're driving mortgage rates higher, I just don't see that as really effective trying to bring inflation down. You've got what I would argue is, yeah, maybe it's an okay labor market, but, you know, you still need, in particular when you have this much debt on the country, you need to grow faster. You need to

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4: 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We're going to get some key reports.
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7: Right, welcome back. Look at that. I mean, juxtapose those two images on your screens, right? Live pictures of Shanghai and Hong Kong, where it was really what you're seeing in Shanghai now is what we had in Hong Kong for the better part of the last month and a half. So be careful what you wish for, right? For everyone who was, I haven't seen the sun in 6 weeks. We got too much of it on the weekend. On Sunday was the hottest day since records were kept going back nearly 100, is it 140, 150 years? Here in Hong Kong. So it's an extremely hot day in Hong Kong. And of course, this Typhoon Dolphin, which has brought extremely heavy amounts of rain. As you can see in Shanghai, mass cancellations of flights. We'll get to that in a moment. It has resulted in a lot of extremely wet weather across not just this part, right? Southeast Asia had tremendous amounts of rainfall over the weekend. You just have to Google rain in Manila. And it hasn't stopped raining there, I believe, for 4 days straight now. So it's really been affected by this weather system recently with Typhoon, aptly named Dolphin, as we go into that conversation this Monday. It did make landfall, of course, just to note there, two landfalls on the weekend. Joining us here on set is Mary Hui, our weather reporter, to talk us through the threat of this cyclone. What is it? So what have we seen and what threat does it pose now?
8: We saw some heavy rains, strong winds, as we typically do with these typhoons. And now the next beat to look for is the ongoing rainfall threats that the cyclone, which is now a tropical storm, so it's weakened a little bit as it's tracking inland. But it's carried a lot of this moisture. It's carrying a lot of moisture that it picked up through its many days traversing the Pacific Ocean. And it's going to clash with some cooler air as it pushes up north, and that combination of that moisture and the cool air will probably trigger a lot of rain over some key agricultural regions of China, and that could be a little tricky for crops like corn, soy, and the like. So that's what I'm keeping my eye on and over the next couple of days.
7: And, you know, like we talked about this, the exceptional heat that we had on Sunday here in Hong Kong. Does that have to do with what we just talked about?
8: Totally. It's definitely a tale of contrasts. Often when there is a typhoon to the east or north of Hong Kong, it's that air that gets pushed down over our city, and it keeps the heat trapped to the ground, keeps smog pollution close to the ground, and that's why we get these hazy skies, and winds die down as well. So that's why it was so just stiflingly hot and still over the weekend, and I had to change my plans, cancel the outdoor plans and went indoors.
7: Yeah, I think all the treadmills were actually full because people just had to ditch anything that they had planned. Well, I think that the point is for commodity markets, right? It's as if we report on these things as if they were unexpected, but

0: the extreme weather situation seems to be something we need to get used to over the next, especially as we enter the thick of typhoon season here in the Asia Pacific. How are you looking at that framework?
1: Yeah, the tails, I think, the tails of the extremes, either very, very hot or very, very wet, are just going to become more and more frequent. Mm. And I think commodities markets, financial markets are trying to come up with more nimble, agile ways to try and hedge those risks and find and match those people who are looking to hedge them versus people looking to take them on and see whether there is a better way to manage these risks other than waiting for the perils to happen, I guess.
0: Okay, fantastic. Mary, thank you so much. On the weather to Mary Hui, these extremes between hot and cold that we're seeing in the region. Right, just some stories that we're tracking before we wrap up the show today. So you have more threads in case you missed that. Listed, of course, already in the mainland, is planning a listing in Hong Kong at an appropriate time. I mean, when was it otherwise? Anyway, according to a filing, the company says the move would help attract talent. Now, more threads has seen its shares surge more than 420% since its Shanghai debut, actually, just last year, if you think about it. It also reported a first half net loss of $1.7 million. Dollars, that's down from last year, while its revenue for the period actually jumped nearly 150%. Now, Berkshire Hathaway has spent about $4.5 billion to buy back its own shares in the second quarter, results, of course, throughout the last few days or so. It also purchased nearly $20 billion of equity, signs that CEO Greg Abel is putting more of the firm's massive cash pile is an understatement to work. Now, operating earnings climbed 16%, that's 1.6, driven in part by gains in the conglomerate's manufacturing and service and retailing divisions. Right, Westpac is planning, or flagging rather, caution on Australia's softening property market, with mortgage applications down about 20% since May. Now, the lender saw an unaudited net profit of $1.3 billion in the last quarter, with growth in deposits and lending helping offset weakness. CEO Anthony Miller says, of course, the housing credit growth is likely to moderate into next year. Shares are down on your screens, down about, let's call it 5% if you round things, well, round things down. Okay. Energy markets, well, commodities are very much in focus. If we've been looking at oil, really, for the better part of the last 6 months or so. Copper's given us something to talk about, 14,000. Hang Seng Indexes, in case you missed that announcement, is now launching this new index that tracks China copper stocks. That was, of course, just coming out there. Gold has been something we've talked about. And the momentum trade that's come back, and as far as precious metals go, we're seeing that ebb a little bit. That's a verb we've been using, I think, more necessary, a lot more than necessary in the last hour or so, but it is what it is. Okay, Guotai Junan International, on your screens, very nice. 36% to the upside. 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Difference is about 8 points or so from the current pop we're seeing in the shares right now, but certainly something we'll track going into the next few days or so. 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China Airlines on your screens. We're looking at an 8.5% to the downside here. Decline in first half net income. Jirpu and Minimax on your screens. with, I think, MS coming out and upgrading their price target. And as far as Jirpu is concerned, up 1%. We're pairing back after quite a massive rally, I should say, in shares of Minimax last week. And the story across the Hang Seng Index, have a look at where we are on that. 0.7%, roughly where we have been trading for the better part of the morning session so far. Dollar China is still on the stronger side of 3.5-year range. And just to mention, of course, before we wrap up the show today, a big earnings coming through this week. The statistic for you the next 3 weeks is 90% of MSCI China reports. Tencent on Wednesday, Lenovo and MTR on Thursday, Guizhou Maotai and Zijian on Friday. That's it from us here on shows today. We will see you all tomorrow. Thank you for joining us this Monday. Offer is at a 44% premium. Difference is about 8 points or so from the current pop we're seeing in the shares right now, but certainly something we'll track going into the next few days or so. And any developments around, of course, that take private offer. China Airlines on your screens. We're looking at an 8.5% to the downside here. Decline in first half net income. Jirpu and Minimax on your screens. With, I think, MS coming out and upgrading their price target. And as far as Jirpu is concerned, up 1%. We're pairing back after quite a massive rally, I should say, in shares of Minimax last week. And the story across the Hang Seng Index, have a look at where we are on that. 0.7%, roughly where we have been trading for the better part of the morning session so far. Dollar China is still on the stronger side of 3.5-year range. And just to mention, of course, before we wrap up the show today, a big earnings coming through this week. The statistic for you the next 3 weeks is 90% of MSCI China reports. Tencent on Wednesday, Lenovo and MTR on Thursday, Guizhou Maotai and Zijian on Friday. That's it from us here on shows today. We will see you all tomorrow. Thank you for joining us this Monday. Have a great week ahead. This is The China Show.

0: Right, let's take a look at how markets are tracking in Asia. A bit of a mixed picture on the equity side. We've got a little bit of softness in China at the moment. The CSI 300 off by about a third of 1%. Better story in Hong Kong, though. Modestly risk-on move there. The KOSPI moving higher by 0.7% as well. The tech narrative holding on for today. It's the energy complex where things get a little bit interesting, though. We've got crude prices creeping up again, $84.45 for a barrel of Brent at the moment. Now, there's been a few developments here. Iran rejecting direct negotiations with the United States, and it has renewed this long list of demands slash conditions for allowing shipping through the Strait of Hormuz, although Iran also says it's been talking with Oman about reopening the strait, so some hope there. But we're seeing crude prices and natural gas futures ticking higher as well. Elsewhere, we did have gold catching a bit. It's losing a little bit of ground now, however, but the broader MSCI Asia Pacific better by 0.75%. Now, if we take a look at U.S. stock futures as well, we did get those July jobs numbers over the weekend in Asia. They were worse than expected. We've seen an upwards revision from May. That got completely wiped out by the downward revision that we got in this set of numbers as well. We do have CPI data coming for the month of July. That's due out on Wednesday. Not a lot of movement for S&P futures at the moment. A little bit of strength for NASDAQ futures, however. If you take a look at the chart on your right, though, we do see volatility in U.S. stocks at their lowest now since January the 9th. And that bottom line there relates to dispersion as well. That's pretty low. That's also falling. It does suggest stocks are likely to move in a cluster, more influenced by broad macro conditions rather than sort of any idiosyncratic stock-specific reasons. So the scene really set there for a slow grind higher in U.S. equities. Well, BlackRock's CIO of Global Fixed Income says the surprise contraction in U.S. jobs last month reflects a productivity revolution rather than economic weakness. Speaking exclusively with Bloomberg, Rick Ryder says the growth of the U.S. economy remains firmly on track.
1: Actually, remarkable how unremarkable the data is. Listen, I think, you know, when you look at, you know, people say, well, gosh, we're not hiring many people because we have a supply issue. And you saw some of that play through today. But that being said, you're not seeing any wage growth. So meaning there's not that demand for labor that you would expect when you got an economy that's doing as well as it's doing. I mean, we're going to grow. I think you're going to see 6% nominal GDP. You've got corporate top line revenue that's strong. Earnings are strong. But you're seeing operating leverage for companies kick in like you read about. I mean, you look at all these earnings reports, particularly in the tech space, companies are growing, they're spending immense amounts of CapEx, but you're actually cutting people in many cases. So anyway, I think we're seeing a productivity revolution, and I think we're watching it play out month in and month out. I mean, to have only 20,000 jobs on a three-month moving average, you strip out healthcare, you're having negative job growth in aggregate. So anyway, I think it's... Listen, I just think we're going through. I think when they summarize this, you know, years from now, you're going to witness something that is productivity. People say it's AI kicking in. I actually think it's just been an ethos around companies growing their business and seeing how you can operate without that much employment.
2: Well, also, you've got the fall in immigration that is probably contributing to these big declines we're seeing in the labor force. But the people who want jobs are apparently getting jobs with unemployment at 4.1%. Totally. So I assume this tells you, as well as the Fed, that we don't have a problem with the labor force side of the mandate.
1: Yeah, I mean, I think that's right, Mike. I mean, I've been pretty adamant about it. I don't think the Fed needs to hike. And I don't think you really will solve the inflation dynamic. Part of why I think these task forces will be so powerful is you'll get into what are some complex subjects. When you break down inflation today, you look at the difference between services and goods. You think about what's still sticky in inflation, education, healthcare, insurance. Since you're moving the overnight funds rate up really do much. And you get to the point being, if you're restrictive on rate and you're driving mortgage rates higher, I just don't see that as really effective trying to bring inflation down. You've got what I would argue is, yeah, maybe it's an okay labor market, but, you know, you still need, in particularly when you have this much debt on the country, you need to grow faster. You need to put more people to work. And I think that, to me, is the philosophy that the Fed has to employ today.
0: analysts, BlackRock's Rick Rieder there, speaking exclusively with Bloomberg. Well, oil prices are extending their recent gains, as I mentioned. Traders are awaiting significant developments on the Hormuz deal. For more, let's get to Garfield Reynolds, who leads our Markets Live Asia coverage. So we've got a bit of modest optimism, but, you know, we've been here so many times now. How are markets responding?
3: Sorry, modest optimism?
0: On oil.
3: On oil. On the price going higher. Well, markets mostly seem to be thinking that the key point here is that President Trump is being patient. He's not about, for whatever reason, to re-escalate. So that's putting a pretty solid cap on crude oil gains. You know, if you look at the other side of the equation, Iran is rejecting talks with the US. It's making it clear that it wants to have control of the Strait of Hormuz, and that even though these talks with Oman are going quite well, it's going to be some time before you get the strait reopening, before you get anything like the traffic through it that there was here before the war. However, that's not having a lot of impact for markets. Yes, we've got your crude, like Brent is above $84 a barrel, so it might get above 85. Doesn't look like it's going to go through 90, which is the pressure point that we hit over the last couple of weeks, because we don't have that escalation. You know, the only thing that really seems to drive oil up at any pace is that change on the ground. If the US and or Iran are engaging with each other physically and there are explosions going off, that gets people worried. Otherwise, we're kind of stuck about where we are.
0: Yeah, well, we're getting CPI numbers out of the US later this week as well. The jobs numbers were somewhat of a disappointment. Is it starting to look like a very clear-eyed decision from the Fed last week to hold?
3: Well, it's possibly a bit too early to tell. You know, one of the things that always complicates monetary policy is it can take a while for these things to work their way through. If you want to take the view that they needed to contain inflation, well, those pressures are still there, and they're likely to. We are likely to see that CPI on a monthly basis anyway did tick up after having come down in June, and for all of the jobs lost, we did get the unemployment rate moving lower. So the U.S. economy is in a pretty decent place still, and inflation is well above where it has been. So you can see why there were a number of Fed policymakers who were saying they should hike rates. Those, possibly including Chairman Walsh, it wasn't quite clear. Those who decided it was worth waiting, they would feel some justification out of the jobs numbers, especially not just what went on with the losses for July, but the revisions downward for the prior 2 months. Those really do undercut the idea that the jobs market is going so robustly that signals an economy that's about to overheat.
0: All right, Garfield Reynolds, who leads our Markets Live Asia coverage there. Well, our next guest runs the New York Stock Exchange, the largest equities exchange operator in the U.S. by volume. APAC companies listed on the exchange represent more than $4 trillion in combined market cap, and its biggest markets in this region include South Korea, Hong Kong, and Taiwan. Joining us exclusively now from Seoul is Lynn Martin, president at the NYSE Group. Lynn, thanks so much for your time today. I just wonder if you can tell us a little bit more about what brings you to Seoul. Who have you been meeting, and what kind of conversations have you been having?
4: Well, thanks so much for having me on this morning. It's great to be with you from Seoul. I am here speaking with a variety of people within the capital markets ecosystem. That's everyone from corporate issuers to investors. And I had the honor of speaking at the National Assembly this morning.
0: So what were your remarks to the National Assembly, and how were they received?
4: Well, South Korea is such an important relationship for the U.S., particularly when you look at the amount of innovation coming out of this market in particular. So the remarks were really focused on the continuing partnership between the two countries and the shared lessons between the two countries in terms of capital raising, in terms of participation in the U.S. market.
0: So what's your, well, the NYSE's distinct value proposition when it comes to speaking to executives in Seoul, I mean, or Tokyo for that matter, who are looking or weighing a U.S. crossover or a U.S. listing?
4: Well, if I look at the U.S. markets, they are the deepest, most liquid markets globally. And they are the home to some tremendous companies, not just headquartered in the U.S. They are home to some of the greatest companies in Asia, in particular, if you think about Taiwan Semiconductor and a variety of other companies. And one of the things that we talk to issuers about is the market model and the way the New York Stock Exchange uniquely fosters responsible innovation. And we do so in a way where cutting-edge technology is table stakes, if you will. But importantly, when we're talking to investors from the region, we talk about the importance of investing for the long term, not just for a single day, and the value that is accretive to portfolios when you take that approach for investing in the long term. But doing so amongst the frameworks that have been tried and true and tested through a variety of periods of volatility, periods of uncertainty, that has been the case with the New York Stock Exchange leading the way.
0: In terms of making that long-term value proposition, we've seen a number of changes to regulations, tightening of rules. There's less appearance of some of these micro-caps suddenly appearing in the U.S. and then vanishing again. Do you expect that that trend is over, and are you witnessing any new trends?
4: Yeah, at the NYSE, we pride ourselves on being the gold standard of listings. The micro caps was not something that was uniquely focused on the New York Stock Exchange. In fact, I don't know that it was that we were the home to many of the companies you've just referenced. It's why we've been so deliberate in continuing to look at our rule set and uphold the rules and listing standards that we have. It's why when you look at the New York Stock Exchange, the median market cap of our companies is 15 times that of our closest competitor. Because from our point of view, it is about providing responsible access to the best, most well-governed companies around the globe.
0: Are you seeing a change in attitude at all or appetite in terms of dual listings, in terms of companies wanting to keep their hometown presence while at the same time tapping that U.S. depth that you mentioned? Or do you find the companies just prefer that singular clean listing with the NYSE?
4: Well, we think the regional markets, particularly those in South Korea, play an incredibly important role, particularly when you look at the customers that they serve as their home base. So we've been really focused on continuing to further the dual listings, the ADR frameworks that have existed in the U.S. for decades, centuries, if you will, in the case of the New York Stock Exchange. And from our perspective, the regional markets play such a critical role from a capital formation standpoint.
0: So do you expect to see more ADR listings from firms here in Asia? And which markets do you expect to see those coming from?
4: Yeah, you know, we're really optimistic about the pipeline that is generated out of Asia, out of this region, but also globally as companies, as part of their capital formation, don't just look to the retail markets. They look at the opportunities that the U.S. capital markets, the deepest, most liquid markets in the world, present from a globalization of the investor base. So we see these opportunities continuing to play out for the remainder of 26, but importantly into 2027 as well.
0: So can you tell us about some of the companies that are seeking U.S. listings or ADRs at the moment? And I'll give you an example from here in Australia. You know, we just heard from the rare earths miner Sunrise Energy. It's got a $400 million loan to develop its mine just west of Sydney. And they were saying today that they are now looking to list in the United States. Have you heard from that company, or is this the sort of company that you'd be interested in hearing from?
4: You know, we are interested in talking to all companies that are on the path towards raising capital. We think because of the important role we have played in the global economy, the critical role we have played in the U.S. economy, we think we've got a lot of lessons that we're able to share on how some of the most successful companies can continue to flourish and to take advantage of the capital. So we talk to companies at all stages of their capital formation life cycle, from Series A, when they're just a startup with a bunch of different ideas but are still honing that strategy, to the day they go public, and thereafter to their lifetime as a public company.
0: You touched on this a little bit earlier, but I'm wondering if you can give us a little more. Can you tell us about what the IPO pipeline looks like for the rest of this year, and what visibility do you have into 2027? Will you see that strength continuing?
4: Yeah, I mean, 2026 has already been a year unlike any other from a capital formation standpoint in the U.S. There's been more capital raised year to date in the U.S. than there has been on your average year in history. So we're really optimistic about the remainder of 2026 and then looking into 2027. And importantly, we see the demand from all sectors. It's not just the technology sector. We see it across the industrial sector, the energy sector, consumer sector is actually having quite a strong year. We just had a couple of consumer names that we brought public in Jersey Mike's and Reformation just about 10 days ago. So we're really optimistic about the remainder of the year. And then also looking into 27, if you look at 2026 and the success in terms of capital raising and tapping the U.S. public markets, that breeds a lot of optimism for next year and the years that follow, because the capital markets are very much open in the U.S.
0: What have you been hearing about business leaders on your trip around Asia about the state, current state of public and private markets?
4: I think there's a lot of optimism amongst the region around the state of the public markets. I think there's a lot of optimism in particular about the amount of capital that they can raise, not just domestically, but also in the U.S. And the interconnectedness between our markets is something that is frequently remarked as a positive. The information sharing in particular that we do across regulated bodies and across regulators to ensure that the global investor is able to achieve the prosperity that they wish to achieve when they invest in our markets.
0: Of course, we're currently undergoing a period of, you know, geopolitical instability, elevated energy prices, concerns around inflation. How would you characterize the current macro environment, you know, compared with your experience? And is that causing any caution at the moment?
4: Yeah, I mean, the macro environment in terms of the underpinnings of the U.S. economy in particular is quite strong. I think the U.S. economy has showed its resilience despite of the geopolitical uncertainty and despite the volatility that may exist in any one subsector. If you look back on in history, our markets have continued to perform throughout periods of instability. stability, and to the point where our markets tend to weather the storm of volatility quite well. If you look at any index, for example, the indices in the U.S., the S&P, the Dow, they are both posting double-digit gains year-to-date. I think the S&P is up almost 15% year-to-date. You wouldn't necessarily see those types of results if you didn't have a strong foundation, a strong underpinning of the economy.
0: Well, the NYSE parent company is looking at exploring partnerships with other groups like Polymarket, OKX as well. I understand you've also got an application in for 24/7 trading. Before we let you go, can you give us a quick update on those things?
4: Yeah, so if you look at extended hours trading, so we're leading the industry in the move towards the traditional markets going 23/5. That will actually happen in December of this year, where the securities markets will bring the regulated framework, the regulated protections that come with that framework, the stability, the resiliency to a 23/5 hours, which that's what that means is global investors will be able to invest in our regulated markets, ones that exist today, with a lot more certainty. When you move to the more the newer parts of finance, the tokenization initiatives, we're continuing to work with our regulators to bring live our 24/7 offering, hopefully by the end of the year, and we're very optimistic about the conversations that we're having with the regulators. Importantly, when we're bringing that innovation to market, we're going to do so in a fashion that comes back to our North Star, which is responsible innovation. How do we bring those markets live in a way that the traditional markets remain connected to the tokenized markets? So allowing for the innovation, but doing it with the system safeguards that exist in the markets that have been honed for two centuries.
0: All right, Lynn Martin, thanks so much for your time today. Lynn Martin is president at the NYSE Group, joining us today from Seoul. In other news, Iran is shaking up its highest decision-making body for national defense, promoting a hardline ex-commander as its top security official. It comes after Tehran says it was very close to a deal with Oman on the Strait of Hormuz. For more, let's get to Bloomberg's John Herskovitz. So, John, what's going on with Iran's security leadership at the moment?
5: Yeah, we received some information on state media that a hardliner, former commander in the Revolutionary Guard, Mohsen Nezai, has taken over as the top security official. And we don't know how this all is going to play out yet, but it's coming at a crucial time when Iran is talking to Oman about how to manage the maritime traffic through the Strait of Hormuz. And by advocating this type of person who has military experience, has pushed for Iran's nuclear program, it just shows that Iran is looking at this strategically and trying to get someone who is going to protect the country's interest as a framework is developed to allow ships perhaps to again transport regularly through the Strait of Hormuz.
0: So what's the current state of diplomatic efforts to get this solved? Are the U.S. and Iran talking to each other or still past each other?
5: Yeah, no, it's quite interesting because both the U.S. and Iran say that diplomacy is going on, but whether they're talking to each other is another matter. Iran says it isn't happening. The U.S. says that they have talks with Iran. But what we've seen is that Iran is talking to Oman, and there have been intermediaries who've been exchanging information with the U.S. about what is going on. So that Iran-Oman deal is close. We have all indications that we should get some sort of final agreement for that. But the big stakes diplomacy, what's going on between the U.S. and Iran, it's still far off. Iran's reiterated and stated some of its positions about what it wants from the U.S., an end of the naval blockade, other other sorts of financial incentives. And the level of distrust between Iran and the U.S. is so great now that we may see some difference in this sequencing. The Iran may want some more upfront from the U.S. before it goes ahead with allowing Hormuz to be open. So near term, we could see something on navigation through the strait. The big picture of U.S. Iran, that's still far off in terms of diplomacy.
0: And how about the potential risk of this conflict moving beyond the Strait of Hormuz?
5: Yeah, and we've seen that the Houthis in Yemen are going after Saudi Arabia and shipping. So even if we have some sort of deal that opens Hormuz, we could see an intensifying of fighting in the Red Sea. It's not that the threat to supplies has ended if Hormuz is open. It's that it could have moved. The one difference is that the Strait of Hormuz carries a greater volume of energy supplies and other material. With the Red Sea, you have the northern exit with the Suez Canal, which allows for shipping. But for Saudi Arabia, they've tried to move from one end of the country to the other, moving more oil transport to the Red Sea. And this could complicate the situation for them and also make it more expensive for buyers of oil who, if they got it through the Suez Canal, the oil would have to travel. That's still far off in terms of diplomacy.
0: And how about the potential risk of this conflict moving beyond the Strait of Hormuz?
5: Yeah, and we've seen that the Houthis in Yemen are going after Saudi Arabia and shipping. So even if we have some sort of deal that opens Hormuz, we could see an intensifying of fighting in the Red Sea. It's not that the threat to supplies has ended if Hormuz is open. It's that it could have moved. The one difference is that the Strait of Hormuz carries a greater volume of energy supplies and other material. With the Red Sea, you have the northern exit with the Suez Canal, which allows for shipping. But for Saudi Arabia, they've tried to move from one end of the country to the other, moving more oil transport to the Red Sea. And this could complicate the situation for them and also make it more expensive for buyers of oil who, if they got it through the Suez Canal, the oil would have to travel through Europe, and it's a longer route to get to places in Asia, a main purchaser of oil from the region.
0: All right, Bloomberg, John Herskovitz there. Thank you. Well, the student movement that forced Prime Minister Narendra Modi to replace his education minister is now taking its campaign nationwide. We'll hear from the spokesperson for the Cockroach Janta Party, Ashutosh Ranka, on what's next for India's youth movement. This is Bloomberg.

0: world's most powerful investors don't ring a bell, they quietly reshape entire industries. This is the Money Shaping the World, the Dealmaker Playbook, where power and
1: how your business day ends often depends on how it begins.

0: Strait of Hormuz traffic flowing again. Now let's take a look at how we're shaping up for the India Open to get the new week underway. The rupee is currently a little bit softer, 95.17 at the moment against the greenback, although the rupee is heading for a second week of gains on that weaker US dollar, as I mentioned. The US two-year currently 6.1%. Now India's cockroach Janata Party, which spearheaded student protests in the country, says it will continue as a pressure group. It'll start a nationwide outreach campaign next month, with volunteers set to canvass for feedback on issues facing students, young workers and families. Bloomberg's Menaka Doshi joins us now with more. So Menaka, cockroach Janata Party going to be a pressure group, not a political party. What does this mean for the group going forward?
1: I'd love to understand that as well, you know, and I'm not fully clear on it. I have to admit, Paul, I'm not really sure what being a career protester means, and I'm hoping that we will get a little bit more information around that, because we do have the Cockroach Janata Party spokesperson joining us in just a bit. But before I introduce him, just two quick updates. We're living out the aftermath of that very important students' protest that took place through the month of July, and in the aftermath, we're seeing two things happen, Paul. One is that there continue to be reports of harassment of many of the protesters or students who participated in the protests in July, either by police or online supporters of the, you know, the BJP, you know, sort of reprimanding them for participating in what those who support the government believe was an anti-national movement. So I think that's one area of concern. And the second is we are seeing that central protest in Delhi spark many such student sort of agitations across the country, big and small. So we've seen small schools in different states in India have school children, you know, stand up for better facilities and say they will not allow for a school to function if they don't get better buildings or teachers, or in some cases just fans in the classroom is what they were demanding. And then we have another very big protest going on right now in the state of Jharkhand, where interestingly the BJP is on the side of the students. So those are the two important sort of elements to look at in the aftermath of the July protests. And to talk a little bit more about them, I'm joined by Ashutosh Ranka, the spokesperson of the Cockroach Janata Party. Ashutosh, good morning to you. I'd like to start by first asking about, I think, the most imminent concern, which is around the security and safety of not just you and the other leaders of the Cockroach Janata Party, but many of the students who protested at Jantar Mantar. Can you give us an overview of whether the harassment online or even the police harassment continues?
2: I think overall the agreement that was reached with the government on 25th of July was the withdrawal of all FIRs against the protesters and organizers, and no future legal actions against the protesters and organizers, not just in Delhi but across all the country. There were clear instances when this promise was reneged. There were FIRs filed in Bihar, Bengal, Assam. Protesters were detained, arrested in UP, Rajasthan, Madhya Pradesh, Maharashtra. And that's a clear sort of breaking away from the promise made by the government. However, our team has been on top of it. We have been very clear that none of the protesters being arrested will be tolerated. And so far, we have had Bihar, Assam, Bengal, Maharashtra, and a couple of other states giving written agreements that no such legal actions will be taken against the protesters. However, we continue to hear news of some of our people being harassed, especially in Uttar Pradesh. And we sincerely hope that the government will follow the promise itself made on 24th of July, because if the senior cabinet minister's verbal agreement has no value in this country, then essentially what we are saying is that the government cannot be trusted. And I'm pretty sure the Indian government doesn't want that.
1: Ashutosh, there are also reports of some of your colleagues at the Cockroach Janata Party being doxxed online, and you know, I think both journalists but also political supporters and activists turning up at their homes. Do you feel like there's a target on your back and on the back of many of your colleagues of the CJP?
2: No, Mehngga, there are people who just resort to cheap publicity anytime and every time they get a chance, and a lot of them happen to be from the right wing. A couple of them did resort to spreading misinformation about Saurav's personal life, his home, his flat. And that misinformation led to actually a lot of YouTubers barging into his house, which was a clear violation of his privacy. And it was a grave threat to his security. So that's obviously been there. We have filed a police complaint in that regard. But we want to make it clear that none of these tactics can frighten us. We are fighting for a legitimate cause, and this kind of misinformation, this kind of incitement is not going to scare us off.
1: All right. Ashutosh, let's come a little bit to the, you know, central issue of the CJP's continuance from here on after that fairly spectacular success of the July protest. You have decided not to become a political party. Can you talk me through why is that, and what is it that you expect the CJP to be? You can't just be career protesters, can you?
2: I mean, I think CJP achieved something incredible in the 2 months of its formation. And the only reason it happened was there was a genuine agenda and a genuine intent to fix the education system of this country. And somewhere down the line, that idea, that agenda really resonated with the youth of this country. Now, all of that happened in spite of us being a political movement. And somewhere down the line, what we have felt is that democracy in India has been reduced to political parties and elections once every 5 years. That's a very restrictive definition of democracy. Asking government the right questions is very much a part of democracy. Holding government accountable is very much a part of its democracy. And pressure groups like us, political movements like us, are very much a part of democracy, because we can stay out of the regular politics and we can force the government to address the burning issues of this country. We have been able to achieve what we set out for in the last couple of months, and we want to continue down that path. Politics in India
1: If I could briefly interrupt you there, how do you expect to force the government to take heed of, let's say, the issues that you want to raise? I mean, you have already hit, like I said, you know, great success with your first protest. And every protest from here on is going to run into the law of diminishing marginal utility. You already did what few protests in the last 10 years have achieved, which is to, you know, sort of force the replacement of the education minister. So I'm struggling to understand how you hope to be as effective just through the modicum of protests.
2: I think number one, assuming that everything has to result in a protest means that the government is still not going to listen to us, which we are really hopeful will change. We are in fact ready to work with the government wherever they want us to. Pressure groups don't essentially mean out there protesting for every single thing, right? Pressure groups mean, you know, making sure that the real issues of the people of the country are being addressed. And for the same thing, we are trying to expand. We are trying to organize ourselves in every nook and corner of the country. This is exactly the reason why we want to travel every town, every city, every district of this country over the next few months. Really get the reforms agenda from the public. Rather than this being a top-down thing, making sure that the genuine grievances of the common people are brought to the mainstream. And we really expect the government, the political
1: parties, to
2: actually
1: address those issues. Ashutosh, that is my question. How do you hope to do that? If not via the medium of protests, how do you hope to do that? Are you going to, you know, send out petitions to the government? Are you all going to offer presentations to the government? I mean, beyond a point, why should the government even listen to you? If you choose not to be part of the electoral fray, do you run the risk of just being a fringe movement?
2: That's exactly, Mehngga, the thing I said in the beginning. Democracy should not be reduced to just political parties. If pressure groups like us, which have a legitimate following, which have about 26 million followers on Instagram, lakhs and crores of youth are rallying behind this movement, the government ought to listen to the people of this country. The government ought to listen to a collective like us. Okay. This
1: and
2: is
1: how,
2: not the time.
1: How are you going to fund this?
2: Only the people in parliament will be talking.
1: How are you going to, or how do you intend to fund this nationwide campaign and this sustained cycle of feedback or pressure that you hope to put on the government on the areas of, let's say, education, corruption, you know, and other core issues of public interest?
2: So, Menka, I think our protest at Jantar Mantar was also very much crowdfunded, albeit a bit unstructured. But now, in next week or two, we'll have a more formal mechanism where people can directly fund us. We want to continue having CJP as a crowdfunded movement, and we very soon put mechanisms in place where it becomes easy for common people to support us.
1: Are you sort of, is this based on a model you've seen elsewhere, Ashutosh? Or because I'm still trying to wrap myself around the fact that, you know, for instance, you're in Jharkhand right now. That's a student protest that is backed by the BJP. This tightrope between being anti-establishment, but, you know, also being anti-opposition.
2: No, I think Menka, anti-establishment covers it all. If BJP is in power in the center, the question will be against the BJP. If there is an issue which is a national issue, if Congress or JMM or any other political parties in the state and there is an issue concerning the youth of that state, the questions will be raised against Congress and JMM. It's pretty simple. We are
1: it isn't,
2: not
1: because Ashutosh, it doesn't reconcile.
2: We are a core youth
1: movement. It isn't necessarily that simple. All right. It isn't necessarily
2: no,
1: that,
2: it is
1: simple,
2: that
1: right,
2: simple,
1: right, Ashutosh? Because
2: exactly
1: I think before, during,
2: exactly that
1: just before your Jantar
2: Mantar. The problem, Menka, is why do we need to have models? Why do we need to have models that are being repeated? This is a new generation. It has a fresh set of thinking. It has a fresh set of ideas. It has a fresh way of approaching things. And none of us expected Mr. Pradhan to resign 2 months ago, but we did it.
1: Fair enough.
2: None of us expected
1: that
2: the Gen Zs can actually get on the streets and protest peacefully, but we did it. So please wait for the youth of this country, and we have a lot in store for you.
1: Just before the Jantar Mantar protests gained momentum, your party, which is the CJP, I'm not sure I can call it party. I said just before the Jantar Mantar protests gained momentum, the CJP had... Well, I'm not sure what happened to the audio there, but let me try one more time. Can you hear me now, Ashutosh? All right. We seem to have some problem with that audio there. I'll give it another second to see if he can still hear me. Ashutosh, can you hear us from Bloomberg?
2: You know.
1: All right. That is looking like a challenging connection. Okay, Ashutosh, if you can hear me now, I was just continuing the previous point that I made. I appreciate the effort to build a new model and a model that speaks to what this generation wants. But I'm just curious on how you reconcile all of this. Just before the Jantar Mantar protests gained momentum, the CJP had reached out to a wide variety of opposition parties seeking their support in raising these issues regarding the exam failures and other issues with the education system. So I'm just curious on how you hope to be anti everyone in the country and therefore probably left with no friends at all.
2: No, but Menka, this question presumes that none of these political parties, none of these organizations are going to support a genuine student agenda. None of these organizations are going to support a genuine reforms agenda. We are very clear that there are three things that we are going to work on: education system, unemployment, and institutional accountability, primarily centered around mainstream media, election commission, and judiciary. I really hope that there are still political parties, there are still organizations that support these issues. Because if they are not, they're actually missing out
1: but
2: on the
1: But how do you expect them to... How do you expect...

0: As of now, we have decided to continue working as a political pressure group, but we'll see what future holds for us.
1: All right. And then you speak of the fact that you are hopeful that you will be able to collect support for the right kind of issues. Talk me through what you see your position right now, let's say for the Jharkhand protest, right? On the one hand, you are negotiating with the BJP government at the center, trying to seek all the things that they promised you to be delivered, right? For instance, you spoke of the police action that they promised would not take place, and you are negotiating with them to make sure that doesn't happen. You're negotiating with them to ensure that all the infirmities around the exam system are being fixed by the new minister, etc., etc. And then in Jharkhand, you are standing side by side with the BJP as they support the students' protest against a Congress government.
0: So again, we are not standing with a political party or against a political party. We are standing with the students and the youth of this country. In the case of Centre, it was the NEET paper leak and all the other paper leaks that has had happened at the national level. And in Jharkhand, we are talking about the state boards not being able to conduct exams properly. Our fight at all times will be for the youth of this country. And by default, if the government doesn't listen, it becomes a fight against the government and whichever ruling party is in power in that particular state or at the center. That's exactly how simple it is. We should not be bucketed either in the bucket of working for the state or working for the opposition. That's why pressure groups exist. Pressure groups should not be bucketed as, you know, part of the opposition or just always trying to create a protest or fight against the government. If the government wants to work with us, they invite us and they say that, hey, why don't you guys draft the reforms agenda and we'll take it up in the parliament. Surely we'll do that. If the Jharkhand government asks and say that, you know, come work with us, help us draft a broader reforms agenda for the state board, surely we'll do that.
1: All right, Ashutosh. I have one final question. You did mention that you are setting up a system in place to be able to continue crowdfunding this movement. Can you give me any more details on really what you see as the organizational costs of this? And do you expect or have you worked with, let's say, supporters of this, of such movements anywhere in the country? So are you looking at any large institutional funding?
0: No, we are looking at the common people of this country to be able to fund us. There is no plan of getting funds from any large corporates or any large business house or anything of that sort. We are very clear that this has to be a people's movement. We want to continue staying bipartisan, politically neutral. We want to be able to represent the interest of the common people of this country. And that's why our funding will sincerely depend on what common people can donate to us. Now, that exact model will hopefully be revealed in a month or two. As I said, it will be a crowdfunding model where we get people, common people, to support us.
1: All right, Ashutosh, we appreciate you joining us this morning and taking us through what you hope will be the future of the CJP. That's Ashutosh Ranka, spokesperson for the Cockroach Janata Party. And with that, Paul, it's back to you. You posed the question on what they hope to do as a pressure group, and I'm hoping you have some answers.
2: Yes, some very thorough answers. Thank you, Bloomberg's Minika Doshi there in Mumbai. Now we'll get the response from the BJP tomorrow. Their Bengal spokesperson, Kaya Ghosh, will be joining us then at the Times on your screen. All right, let's take a look at the market open in India in the meantime. Happened while we were having that conversation. It's a modestly risk-on day across the complex there. We've got the Sensex better by about a fifth of 1%. The Nifty IT index having a particularly good day, better by half of 1%. It has been quite a good day for tech across the region more broadly. Now, we do have a couple of other things to point out as well. The rupee continuing its upward journey, strengthening against the dollar, helped in part by those very weak US jobs numbers, weaker than expected at least. So that's put a little bit of pressure on the greenback. To the benefits of the rupee, we have seen the rupee heading for its second straight week of gains now as the US dollar softens. One factor to remember with the rupee, however, is the monsoon. It is 11%.

0: 10% below average as of the 7th of August. In the east and northeast of the country, it's about 26% below normal. Bloomberg is reporting that the growing threat of food inflation from the most powerful El Nino in 76 years may be yet to be priced into the currency. Right, well, the Securities and Exchange Board of India is said to have told top stock brokerages that a new closing auction system is here to stay. The discussions came after the first two trading sessions under the system resulted in unexpected swings that led to market-wide confusion. Bloomberg India Equities Options reporter Savio Shetty joins us now from Mumbai. So Savio, why did India change the way that closing prices were calculated?
1: Hi, Paul. Good morning. So previously, we had a volume-weighted average price, which was essentially a volume-weighted of the last 30 minutes. There were a couple of problems with it. One, it was not in line with global standards. But two, more importantly, there were chances of some kind of manipulation happening. So I think SEBI essentially wanted to hit two, three, maybe four stones, four birds with one stone. And they ended up pushing for a closing auction session, which is generally the norm around the world.
0: In terms of some of the price impact that we've seen, I mean, can you talk us through it? It's been quite dramatic.
1: Yes. It's actually been an incredible week in the larger sense of closing prices on the stock exchange. We had some amount of disconnect from what was happening during the day to what happened at the end of the day, at the end of the auction. But that has tapered down significantly. So on Monday, the price gap was around 0.8%. It went down to 0.6 all the way up to Friday, where we came down to 0.6%. So I think we've definitely had teething problems. I don't think anyone is going to disagree on that. But we are slowly and steadily definitely moving to what SEBI finds, which is essentially a proper price through the closing auction for all the stocks. Currently, that is only for around 200 plus stocks. Eventually, this will pass on to all other stocks in equities.
0: So which strategies have been affected by this?
1: So generally, the strategy which has to do with option sellings have been completely dismantled. In theory, option prices should keep falling as they come to expiry. But because we now have the actual closing auction after the expiry, we tend to see a complete rise in option prices, both call and put. So any strategies which have to do with selling of options, a straddle, a strangle, butterfly, anything which has to do with selling options has been completely dismantled. Traders, though, seem to be actually coming out with different strategies. So we did a couple of pieces where instead of going short on the options, traders are now going long on the options just before the expiry. We will have the NSE expiry tomorrow, which will be a great gateway to see how it's progressed into the second expiry.
0: So just quickly, SEBI says that this new closing auction system isn't going anywhere. So with that in mind, what does the immediate future look like?
1: I think we would probably continue with some amount of volatility, not a lot. But overall, I think the initial teething issues, at least they are known now. We've also had, we reported this morning that a lot of the big HFT players have stayed out of it. If they come into the closing auction system, I think that would bring a much improved liquidity that is required for the system to actually be successful. So I think as we go forward, we would probably see these big kind of teething issues smother away.
0: All right, Bloomberg India Equities Option reporter Savio Shetty there. Thank you. Before we go, let's take a quick look at tomorrow's show. Zuma Wealth's founder and CIO Terry Spath is going to give us her take on the resilience of U.S. markets amid geopolitical uncertainty. We're also going to be getting a pulse check on the Indian consumer sector and gold prices with one of the country's largest jewelers, Titan's chief financial officer, Ashok Sonthalia. But that is it for Insight. Horizons Middle East and Africa is up next. Keep it here with us. This is Bloomberg.

0: morning. This is Horizon's Middle East and Africa, our top stories this morning. Talks rejected. Iran rules out direct negotiations with the U.S. for now. Trump signals patience, betting economic pressure will soften Tehran's stance. Oil extends gains as Iran and Oman remain short of an agreement. Brent trades above $84 as uncertainty over restoring energy flows keeps markets on edge. And Asian stocks rise as weak U.S. jobs data erodes the short-term case for Fed rate hikes. It's just gone 8 a.m. across the Emirates. I'm Abir Abu Amar in Dubai. Before we get into the top of our show at the beginning of this week, let's take a look at what markets are doing this morning. A bit of an anticlimactic performance for S&P futures, trading flat for the time being, although we did see the S&P 500 close at a record high on Friday after that jobs report that came out. NASDAQ 100 also above 1%. The SOX gauge, that gauge for semiconductors, was trading at around 2.6% higher at the close. Now, all eyes were turning towards the Federal Reserve and what exactly they would have decided to do, or what Kevin Warsh would have decided to do after that disappointing jobs report on Friday. Now, we'll talk a little bit more in detail about what that would mean for the Fed and whether that argument of raising rates is now pushed back until the end of the year or possibly early into 2027. But for Asian equities, they're taking their cues from the close in the S&P 500, trading 0.7%. Now, it is semiconductors that are leading the gains, the KOSPI, Japanese equities as well, but we're also monitoring the performance or the level for the yen, about 158 against the U.S. dollar. So some strengthening there following the multiple interventions that we had reported over the past couple of weeks or so. We have Winnie in a second to talk to us about what is happening there. And then Brent crude prices, $84 on the barrel, gaining about 1% this morning. We don't have a lot of progress over the weekend between Iran and Oman. We're still waiting for that formalized draft that they had been discussing over the past few days, or over the past week, as a matter of fact. And then President Trump saying that he will wait it out. He will wait out the situation as the economic woes in Iran take a toll on their ability to continue this war. And then the yield on the 10-year notes in the United States, about 4.65%, about a basis point gain, steadying a little bit, but treasuries across the board really are declining, giving back some of the gains that we saw on Friday. The 10-year yields were rising 2 basis points earlier, but the Japanese bonds of similar tenor are also doing the same thing. We're keeping an eye, of course, on the U.S. dollar. It's behaving the same way it has been over the past 5 months, climbing this morning against most of its G10 peers in the early hours of trading, at least. But for a deep dive into what Asian markets are doing this morning, we've got Winnie Su in our Hong Kong studio for us. Winnie, what do you have for us?
1: Yeah, good morning, Abir. Well, it's quite a nice, stable setup for Asian markets today. As you just mentioned, tracking those gains from the U.S. from Friday after those weaker than expected jobs data in the U.S. Now, you can see that tech stocks really leading gains, specifically in Japan and Taiwan. However, a bit of a weakness when it comes to those names in South Korea. And interestingly, we are seeing investors have been selling off these single stock leverage ETFs, especially tied to the likes of Samsung Electronics and SK Hynix. And in fact, they are putting that money into the small cap gauge, which is the KOSDAQ index here, up more than 6%. So we did see the volatility of KOSPI index dropping to a 2-month low while investors seeking further volatility in the small caps. Now, before we take a look at the latest China eco data, because we did have inflation data coming in as a disappointment for both the PPI numbers and CPI numbers. We are looking at factory inflation here, up 3.5% in July versus an estimate of 3.9%. But the more interesting thing is that it is actually also lower than the 4.1% from the previous month. And that is the very first time we see a slowdown after PPI numbers turned positive back in March. Now, CPI numbers also quite weak, up just 0.5% versus an estimate of 0.8%. So combining what we see in both factory inflation and consumer inflation, it's really telling you that the deflation risk is back alive in China. Back to you, Abir.
0: All right, Bloomberg's Winnie Sue in Hong Kong. She'll be back with us for an update in about 30 minutes or so. Now back to the regional story. Oil is extending its recent gains as a final deal to reopen the Strait of Hormuz between Iran and Oman remains elusive. While Tehran ruled out direct talks with the U.S., President Trump says Washington is, quote, semi-negotiating and can wait for Iran's economic suffering to soften its stance. Iranian Foreign Minister Abbas Araghchi says an agreement with Oman is, quote, quote, very close, but negotiations with Washington cannot resume unless the U.S. addresses what Tehran calls violations of an earlier agreement.
2: At present, we are not engaged in any negotiations with the United States. As long as the American violation of the Memorandum of Understanding continues and the U.S. does not make amends for its violations, there is no possibility of resuming negotiations.
0: Let's now get a check by Stuart Livingstone Wallace, Bloomberg's executive editor for the Middle East, North Africa, and Russia. Stuart, you've heard what the foreign minister in Iran was saying back and forth again over the weekend between the U.S. and Iran. What is the latest on this deal to reopen Hormuz?
3: So we're not sure is the short answer. What seems to be going on is maybe some debate within Iran about what, if any, concessions can be made. And it seems to be shades of various hardliners and just how far they want to push it. The mediators were sort of suggesting we might get something middle of the week last week, and obviously we're now coming up to the middle of this week. So, hard to see. On the other side of it, very interesting comments, I think, from Trump over the weekend. Not so much what he said, but what he didn't say. So you saw no repetition of the military threats, and he was very, very focused on the economic damage that's being done in Iran. And he's absolutely right. You know, the economic situation in Iran is pretty catastrophic. You've got something resembling hyperinflation. We're not quite there yet. And obviously trade is hugely disrupted. You know, they can't get their oil out, or not very easily. So he seems to be emphasizing the fact that, you know, they're going to just let the economic damage accumulate, and hopefully that will push Iran into more concessions.
0: We also reported, Stuart, that some hardliners were promoted into different positions in Iran. First of all, does that mean anything for diplomacy for the short term? Do we know anything more about that? And then when it comes to the wider negotiations, because some of those hardliners did come up with the argument of bringing back those concessions, including the oil sanctions, the blocked assets, do we think Iran will take a harder approach going forward?
3: So I think we've really struggled to parse out what exactly it means, because effectively you had one hardliner came in and one hardliner came out, and it's just seen, again, it seems to be degrees of how hardline they're going to be. And in terms of the, excuse me, the two specific people concerned, they both seem to be taking a very similar kind of line. I think the more concessions will come, maybe more from the presidency and around that office, but it's very hard to see how much power and influence they still have.
0: All right. Well, we'll have to keep an eye out on what exactly those appointments actually mean. Stuart, thank you, as always. Stuart Livingstone Wallace, Bloomberg's executive editor for the Middle East, North Africa, and Russia. Now, Wall Street traders are digesting signs that the U.S. Treasury is eager to keep bond yields from spiking higher. This comes as Treasuries gave back some of Friday's gains, pushing the 10-year yield up. J.P. Morgan Asset Management Chief Global Strategist David Kelly told Bloomberg why market sentiment may benefit bonds.
4: We have a very K-shaped economy, and that's not very good for the for people selling to the broad mass of consumers, but it's very good for those who are essentially the beneficiaries of the spending of the very rich, because what do the rich do? Well, they buy stocks and bonds,
0: right.
4: And that's been pouring money into the market. So I think the market is really outperforming the economy by a lot.
0: Let's now carry on this conversation with Banksy's CIO, Charles-Henri Monchaux. Charles-Henri, thank you for your time this morning. You were hearing what J.P. Morgan was saying and all the arguments about the Fed and whether those hikes are possibly going to be delayed now after that report we saw. But I want to start with the S&P performance. Record high, yet again. The question is really simple. Is it too good to be true?
5: Well, I think that on the fundamental side, there have been some very interesting developments. We have seen, again, a very strong earnings season. We have more evidence that AI demand is pretty strong and being monetized by some of the companies. Think about cloud computing growth, for instance, very strong. Look at the backlogs. And then on the inflationary side, there were indeed very strong fears about several rate hikes coming. And we saw on Friday with the job number and the wage growth slowing down that maybe the Fed might be more inclined to be on pause, you know, for some time. So there is a confluence of factors which are currently, leading the key indices to rise. And by the way, it's not just the S&P 500. All, you know, the main global equity indices are going up. And in the U.S., the same story.
0: So you mentioned AI, and the story since the beginning of the year, at least, has been the money dedicated towards AI infrastructure, the CapEx numbers. Do you think that right now we're at a point where investors are going to start demanding a much higher payoff to start digesting or to start making sense of those valuations?
5: I think the key word is selectivity. We have seen this during the second quarter earnings season, is that the companies who can show that they are able to monetize their investments. So think about Microsoft, for instance. Think about Amazon. They can do well, and the investors are still keen to buy these stocks. Whereas those who don't have any clear path in terms of monetizing these investments, they are currently under scrutiny. Think about Meta, for instance. So yes, investors are very, cautious about the way they allocate their money into these AI spending story. But on the other hand, for those companies who are able to be transparent and clear about the monetization path, there are probably still some gains ahead.
0: So specifically on equities, right now, with everything that's been happening, the environment is still quite supportive of the performance that we're seeing. But let's talk about reversing course. What do you think would lead to this scenario flipping and we start seeing massive downside moves?
5: Well, to us, the main factor for this bull rally is the fact that we have what we call triple breath. So we are seeing PMIs expanding across different factors and also across the globe. We have earnings expanding, same story, you know, across different segments and sectors and across the globe. And then you have the market also expanding, broadening. So as long as we have these, story taking place, it looks like a bull market. If there are evidences that this is reversing course, so it could be on the economic side, it could be on earnings sides, then obviously, you know, there is some room for disappointment. But we are not there yet. It seems that we are still in a bull market and a global bull market, which is broadening.
0: What do you think of the dynamic between markets and the Federal Reserve? Because under Jay Powell, do you think that the market was getting, for the lack of a better word, addicted to too much forward guidance that we now have to reset? And what are the implications on this new style of communication?
5: Well, first, Abhi, the fact is that every time we have a new Fed chair, the market is testing him or testing her. So we're going to see, you know, in the coming weeks if it's the case again. And this is why, by the way, on our side, we are not fully allocated to our equities, you know, allocation, because, you know, we know that historically this has been the case. On the other hand, I think what is very remarkable, you know, you were mentioning before the bond markets, the average 10-year yields year to date is 4.5%. The volatility of the treasury market is an all-time low. So I find pretty remarkable that despite all of these uncertainties, so Iran war, the fact that we have a new Fed chair, that the bond market is so quiet, is so resistant.
0: All right. Charles Henry, always a pleasure to speak to you. We're going to have to leave it there today. Charles Henry Monchot, CIO at Bank Sees. Now coming up, Turkey insists a new defense pact with Pakistan and Saudi Arabia will not affect its NATO membership. Details on that story next. This is Bloomberg.

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3: 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We're going to get some key reports.
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5: Guys,
0: buckle up. Welcome to the world of decentralized finance.
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14: 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I'm Tyler Kendall in Geneva, Switzerland, and this is Bloomberg.
15: We're at the epicenter of a global realignment on a scale not seen for decades. At the intersection between markets, economics, and geopolitics, a forum for sophisticated conversation. This is Bloomberg Surveillance.
16: Saudi Arabia and Pakistan have signed a trilateral defense agreement in Mecca, establishing a coordinated security posture against the backdrop of the Iran war. The agreement pledges that the three countries will jointly retaliate to outside threats against any one of them. For more, we're now joined by Beryl Akman, Bloomberg's Turkey Deputy Bureau Chief, who joins us now from Istanbul. Beryl, good to have you on with us as always. Can you just walk us through the details of this agreement that was signed last week?
17: Absolutely, Abir. Good morning to you too. Now, this is a landmark deal, like you said, that was signed between Saudi Arabia, Pakistan, and Turkey on Friday in Mecca. One of the most significant provisions that have come out of this agreement, we have yet to see the full text, is that an armed attack against one of the states will be considered an attack against all of them. Now, you're bringing Saudi Arabia, an oil powerhouse, Pakistan with nuclear capabilities, and Turkey with its rising defense capabilities and defense exports that have caught the attention of many in the last few years. And this is a significant deal in the wake of the Iran war. Now, a lot of the officials that have spoken afterwards have said that, you know, this has been a long time coming and that there was defense cooperation and partnership already, and it's just an additional layer. But given that it's taking place in the wake of the Iran war with heightened conflict and turmoil, with Saudi Arabia also facing increased threats from, for example, Iran-backed Houthi rebels who have been targeting its energy infrastructure. It'll be important how it'll play out, whether it'll be defensive in its nature or whether this provision, for example, how that will come into play.
16: And Beryl, you've alluded to the symbolic importance of this alliance in the Middle East at this time. But in terms of what is realistic, how realistic is it what they call for one country to come to the defense of all three when things pick up or when escalations in one of them picks up? Just how realistic is that notion?
17: That's a very good question. I think one aspect that a lot of commentators have been scrutinizing is whether this agreement resembles NATO and Article 5, in which Turkey is already a member of that organization. What we have seen is Turkish and Saudi sides, for example, have tried to ease that concern, saying this is a defense cooperation and partnership, and it's not meant to be designed against any specific threat, and that it is purely defensive in its nature. But there are questions, of course, now with this provision on the collective deterrence, whether, you know, Turkey will be, for example, helping Saudi Arabia against the Houthi rebels in the Red Sea. But so far, what we are seeing from officials is kind of downplaying that aspect and saying, for example, this partnership is open to other countries. Turkey over the weekend said that Egypt may be another prospect. So I think we'll have to wait and see. But the basic line is that for the officials, for the countries who have been signing this, who have signed this agreement, this is more to boost their partnership and security, especially at a time when I think the U.S. Protection, the U.S. reliance on security is kind of coming under scrutiny.
1: All right. Bloomberg's Beryl Ackman keeping on top of this story. We'll have to leave it there. Now, coming up, Israeli Prime Minister Benjamin Netanyahu rejects a proposal for disarming Hamas. We'll have more on that story next. This is Bloomberg.

0: up-to-the-minute news whenever and wherever it happens. I'm Haslinda Amin in Mumbai. This is Bloomberg. Investors, top executives, global innovators. 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

0: Welcome back to Horizons Middle East and Africa. Israeli Prime Minister Benjamin Netanyahu has rejected a proposal by U.S.-backed mediators for disarming Hamas. Netanyahu says Israel Defense Forces will not carry out any withdrawal until Hamas is, quote, genuinely disarmed.
1: Israel rejects the 15-point plan. The IDF will not carry out any withdrawal until Hamas is disarmed. And when I say disarming Hamas, it means the heavy weapons, the less heavy weapons, and the light weapons. All of the weapons. And we are talking about real disarmament, not a fictitious disarmament.
0: For more, we're now joined by Bloomberg's Dan Williams in Jerusalem. Dan, good to have you with us. Just walk us through where what you heard just now leaves the roadmap for this wider peace plan.
2: Abir, this is an ostensibly dramatic statement that doesn't necessarily have that much purchase on the ground, given that we're hearing, albeit quietly, that plans to advance the Trump peace vision for the Gaza Strip are proceeding, albeit at a slow pace, albeit away from public view largely. So what we have here essentially is Netanyahu, who had previously voiced misgivings about the sequencing of that roadmap. The roadmap is a bridging proposal meant to bring the parties from the ceasefire stage of the Trump plan to the peacemaking stage. Language in the roadmap that was submitted about a week and a half ago suggested that there would be phased withdrawals, i.e. quid pro quo Israeli withdrawals, in line or in lockstep with Hamas disarmament. Netanyahu is facing re-election in October. He has far-right partners in his coalition who are very unhappy about this. And he's now stated outright, having previously stated misgivings, this is unacceptable. Keep in mind that really the first example of that transition in what is a sectoral plan, a zonal plan, isn't expected to be in place until November. So it would appear that Netanyahu is making this sweeping declaration to get himself past that election and then see what befalls this Gaza plan. Then, for now, the Board of Peace, which is in charge of the Gaza plan, is taking it in stride, saying that this is essentially a deal between itself and Hamas. Hamas is on board, and indeed Hamas accused Israel of effectively making this statement for electoral purposes.
0: All right, Dan, we're going to have to leave it there. Bloomberg's Dan Williams with a quick update on the wider peace talks there. Now, Berkshire Hathaway has spent about $4.5 billion to buy back its own shares in the second quarter. It also purchased nearly $20 billion of equity, signs that CEO Greg Abel is putting more of the firm's cash pile to work. Operating earnings climbed 16%, driven in part by gains in the conglomerate's manufacturing and service and retailing division. Apple is considering an overhaul to its smartwatch lineup in light of the tech industry's transition to screen-free devices. The company is considering new devices with no displays as it seeks to reinvent the device in response to growing competition. Now, coming up, still no deal between the U.S. and Iran. We'll discuss the latest in the war next. This is Bloomberg.
3: How your business day ends often depends on how it begins.

0: morning. This is Horizons Middle East and Africa, our top stories this morning. Talks rejected. Iran rules out direct negotiations with the U.S. for now. Trump signals patience, betting economic pressure will soften Tehran's stance. Oil extends gains as Iran and Oman remain short of an agreement. Brent trades above $84 as uncertainty over restoring energy flows keeps markets on edge. And ADNOC Gas delivers a beat on second quarter net income. We will speak to the CFO about the results and the ongoing impact of the disruption in the Strait of Hormuz. It's just gone 8:30 a.m. across the Emirates. I'm Abir Abu Omar in Dubai. Let's get a quick look at where markets are sitting at half past. We're still looking at flat U.S. futures. They do follow a positive performance in the S&P 500 on Friday, closing at a record high after two sessions of declines. That happened after the jobs report that came out, possibly signs that the Fed may hold its rates for just longer than the market had expected. We're also looking at NASDAQ 100 that were trading about a percent higher. We're looking at the SOX index, the gauge for semiconductors, chip makers, that was about 2.6% higher. So overall, a positive performance in the S&P 500 in the United States. Now, a stat that was put out by our teams in markets that I thought was quite interesting, the market participation that we're talking about, the jobs report now, the share of the population that is working or looking to work fell to 61.4%, now discounting the pandemic. That is the lowest level since the 1970s. So quite disappointing jobs report, again, possibly putting the Fed on hold for just longer than expected. But we're looking also at Asian equities that are 6/10 higher. The Kospi Japanese equities are leading some of the gains there. We're keeping an eye on currencies as well. The yen at around 158 against the U.S. dollar, strengthening after that jobs report and obviously following those multiple interventions. It had steadied for a while, but then some kind of a stronger performance in the early hours of trade. Brent crude price is still roaming at around $84 on the barrel. We still have no deal in the Middle East, whether it's those wider negotiations, but then even the ones that are intricately about the Strait of Hormuz between Oman and Iran. No formalized draft, although some positive signs from both President Trump and the foreign minister in Iran, Abbas Araghchi. And then we're also keeping an eye on the yield on the 10-year notes, 4.65%, about a basis point higher. It is steadying. We're seeing treasuries across the board doing similar moves. And then, of course, the U.S. dollar is climbing against most of its G10 peers in the early hours of morning trading, behaving pretty much the same way it had throughout the course of this war. Escalations, dollar strengthening, and then de-escalations, we see the dollar weakening. Now, for a deeper dive again on what is happening in Asian equities, we've got Winnie Su standing in Hong Kong for us. Winnie.
1: Yeah, good morning, Abir. Well, it's a pretty positive day in Asia as we start a week here. Now, with the MSCI Asia here slightly towards the upside, we are seeing these names really tracking those gains that we saw in the U.S. on Friday following those weaker jobs data. So today we are seeing tech stocks leading gains, specifically in Japan and Taiwan, and a bit less when it comes to the Korean market as investors rotate away from the big caps of Samsung and SK Hynix, and in fact, into the small cap gauge with the KOSDAQ here up more than 6%. And that is a bit of a rotation as they seek more volatility and opportunities in some of those names. Now, flip where we take a look cross asset, because then it's all about the oil and the macro picture. With the higher oil and stronger U.S. dollar, we are seeing that pressuring some of the currencies in Asia. And the highlight here, of course, in the Japanese yen. As you mentioned, in fact, on Friday, we did see a bit of a strengthening following those U.S. jobs data, but that really didn't sustain. gained, and we are seeing the yen weakening by 0.3% here, despite we had the Bank of Japan's summary of opinions pointing to upside when it comes to prices and also potentially earlier rate hikes. But at this point, investors are already pretty much priced in a guaranteed rate hike in October. And given the wide rate differentials between the U.S. and Japan, for now, they're a bit more skeptical in terms of how far the yen can sustain its rally. When it comes to the yield space, as you just mentioned, we are seeing yields slightly higher and tracking those gains in the Treasury yields overnight. Back to you, Abir.
2: All right, Bloomberg's Winnie Su in Hong Kong with those market moves. Now, returning to the geopolitical story, Iran has promoted a hardline ex-commander as its top security official, shaking up its highest decision-making body on national defense. It comes after Tehran said it was, quote, very close to a deal with Oman over shipping through the Strait of Hormuz. Now, for more on these happenings, we're now joined by Ryan Bull, senior Middle East and North Africa analyst at the Global Risk Institute. Intelligence Group RAIN. Ryan, good to have you on. Good to have you with us. Good morning. I guess there are so many questions that we could ask at this point in the war, but really, genuinely, the question right now is, where do we go from here?
3: Well, both sides are still trying to pressure each other with a combination of economic and political pressure to try to shape what remains of the memorandum of understanding that they signed back in June to their advantage. The Iranians clearly feel that they have the leverage, that they have the upper hand, that the Americans very much want out of this war. And we've seen that with some reports from President Trump that he wants to shift back to economic pressure rather than military pressure. And so they are using military pressure on sensitive targets throughout the region to keep that pressure on the United States to stay on that trajectory. Because for the Iranians, this isn't just about controlling Hormuz, but preventing the next war. And the best way to do that is to break America's political will by hammering its economy the way that the Iranians have been these past few weeks.
2: So, Ryan, is that a realistic assumption on President Trump's by President Trump, the fact that he says returning to economic pressure on Iran? Has Iran shown him that it can succumb to economic pressure and therefore we're going to see some kind of silver lining here?
3: I don't think that Iran will succumb to the pressure campaign that President Trump is able to carry out in the timeline that President Trump cares about. His timeline is a lot shorter than the Iranians. He's got the midterms in November. He's got the end of his term in 2028. And Iran is geopolitically, we call it a middle power. It's quite resilient to this sort of external pressure. And so, yes, they are weak on the economic front. It is a major vulnerability for them in the long term. But I think that that may go beyond President Trump's own presidency before we start to see the cracks within Iran's economy start to seep into its security sphere, into its political sphere, and start to see real change for Iranian policy. So in that sense, I think President Trump is really hoping that the economy will crumble at a pace that is very unlikely to happen in a country the size and the sophistication of Iran.
2: So we also, Ryan, we also saw a return to some hardline demands from Iran, the concessions on the frozen assets, the oil sanctions. Do you think that those will cross the United States red lines and that, you know, we're back at square one pretty much?
3: I don't think that at this point President Trump will be triggered into a massive re-escalation against the Iranians, in part because the type of war that he wanted to fight with the Iranians is no longer an option. That is a low-cost, high-tech war with the tip of the spear of the American military machine, and those munitions are low now. The Americans have plenty of dumb bombs, but they just don't have the smart weapons and the smart air defenses that President Trump is relying on to contain the political costs of this conflict. So I think he'll rail and rage about it. You know, he'll use very hot rhetoric. He'll threaten to escalate. But it doesn't seem very likely that he'll carry out anything more than localized bombing campaigns against the Iranians in reaction to those expanded demands. If anything, if he's realistic about escaping this kind of quagmire that the United States is now in, he might have to take some of these offerings or some of these demands from the Iranians seriously and offer them up those concessions.
2: And Ryan, just finally, there's also Israel that's part in all of this. It's been quiet when it comes to this particular struggle over the past month or so. But it's also shown that it's willing to act militarily if its security is threatened. Do you think that the Trump administration, do you think that Washington is at this point willing to put daytime or daylight between Israel and itself if Israel chooses to act on its own?
3: I think that it would perhaps depend on the type of Israeli action for us to see how hard the Trump administration might come down on them for unilateral action. We obviously saw after the Doha airstrike last year that they came down hard on Netanyahu's preferred Gaza strategy and forced a ceasefire that government didn't want to see. So if the Israelis go into a covert war against the Iranians and keep it off the headlines and keep it from disturbing the energy markets, I do think the Americans would be able to tolerate that, even if it's risky and unstable. On the other hand, overt strikes against the Iranians that result in the Iranians carrying out region-wide attacks on not just Israeli, but American and Gulf Arab infrastructure, I think that would be intolerable for the United States, and we would see a similar backlash from the White House, just like we did last year after that Doha strike.
2: All right, Ryan, we're going to have to leave it there. Ryan Bohl, Senior Middle East and North Africa Analyst at Trane. Thank you, as always, for your time. Now, coming up, the world's oldest president has not been seen in public for 2 months. We'll have more on how Cameroon's political uncertainty is alarming investors. That is coming up next. This is Bloomberg.

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6: Welcome back to Horizons Middle East and Africa. Cameroon's 93-year-old President Paul Biya has been absent from public view for 2 months, sparking rumors about his health and a potential power struggle. The political uncertainty is alarming financial markets. Now, for more on this story, our chief Africa correspondent Jennifer Sapasaja joins us now from Johannesburg. Jen, good morning. Just what do we know exactly about the president's whereabouts?
7: Well, as you were just mentioning there, Beer, there is quite a bit of speculation about where exactly and what condition President Paul Biya is in. There haven't been any reported sightings of him since June 7th. You were mentioning just about 2 months ago when he was last in Cameroon. There is reporting, and Bloomberg has reported, that he has traveled to Geneva. And, you know, we've seen this before. His trips to Switzerland are not unusual, especially since he is the world's oldest leader. We've seen a number of trips, and his health has also been speculated that his health is in decline. But we are hearing from the government. They did speak to a French broadcaster saying that the president is in good health and will be coming back to the country any moment. The real question, though, is at what point do we see that happen? And really what we're hearing from a number of analysts is what exactly does this mean for any potential power struggle if, in fact, there could be something wrong? Many people are speculating, of course, because he is the world's oldest leader. And we have seen a number of opponents trying to cling on to the speculation around where exactly the president is. But we have to go by what the government spokesperson is saying. And they do confirm that we will see the president soon at a certain point.
6: And Jen, can you just talk to us a little about the impact on financial markets after this absence?
7: Yeah, it's been pretty fascinating to watch this. It's really playing out in the bond markets, Beer. If you take a look at what we're seeing a bit of uncertainty and caution weighing specifically on Cameroon's bonds. We should mention this is a major oil producer, and so investors have seemingly curbed some of their investment and capital into the country, especially if you compare it to other countries in the region like Gabon and the Republic of Congo. When we saw earlier this last week, at the end of last week, we actually saw Cameroon's bonds doing the worst performing in Africa since June. We also have seen yields on the 2033 notes actually increasing about 70 basis points. Last we checked, it was about 9.5%.

All right, Jen, thank you for that update. Jennifer Sapasadra, our chief Africa correspondent, with the latest on that story. Now, coming up, we will talk to Peter Vendriel, CFO of ADNOC Gas, as UAE energy producer delivers second quarter income that beat estimates. We'll have more on that story next. This is Bloomberg.

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1: 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I'm Tyler Kendall in Geneva, Switzerland, and this is Bloomberg.
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2: Welcome back to Horizons Middle East and Africa. ADNOC Gas reported a 52% drop in second quarter net income to $665 million as the Mideast conflict disrupted shipping through the Strait of Hormuz. But the results still beat analysts' estimates. So joining us now is ADNOC Gas' CFO, Peter van Riel, to discuss the earnings from this morning and beyond. Peter, good to have you with us. Good morning. The earnings this morning, an analyst beat, essentially, despite the geopolitical tensions, we are also seeing earlier this morning headlines about you doubling down on Habshan, the facility that was impacted during the war, and then some other good news about dividend. So overall, we're seeing a time of heightened geopolitical tensions in the region, but you're still doing relatively well. Can you walk us through why that is?
10: With pleasure, Abir. So I think what it shows is that ADNOC Gas is an extremely resilient company. We have our long-term investments programs announced today. We're going to invest another $8.2 billion in new gas facilities, which we are building because we see demand for gas growing. We see that happening in the UAE, an extremely resilient market, but also demand for gas, in particular the Asian markets, remains very strong. Now, on the back of that growth outlook, company is investing in new infrastructure. In the period 23 to 2030, we have a committed CapEx amount of $28 billion, and that underpins the growth in our EBITDA. In that same period, our EBITDA will grow by 60%, and it shows the confidence that we've got in demand growth in both the local market and the international markets, where we supply products like LPG and LNG and condensate.
2: So with the environment right now, Peter, and everything that has been happening, and you spoke a little bit about infrastructure, has the latest war or the geopolitical tensions, have they accelerated your prospects for developing LNG infrastructure outside of the Gulf?
10: We today have...

0: 6 MTPA of LNG production up and running, which is inside the Arabian Gulf. We're building another 9.6 MTPA facility in Ruwais, but we're also exploring other options, and today we're looking at what these options look like. There is no decisions made, but the company, of course, has a focus on managing today challenging environment, which, you know, you've seen the numbers, has resulted in very strong net income of $665 million. But at the same time, we look forward. We look forward with that investment in that we announced today, new facilities, and also to your question, looking at how can make the company even more resilient, whereby you would look at options of locations on the east coast of the UAE.
1: So you mentioned the Ruwais plant. Has the construction of that been affected at all by the ongoing tensions?
0: So Ruwais is scheduled to deliver its first cargoes very late 2028. And when we started with the construction activities, we were actually slightly ahead of schedule. So the supply chain disruptions so far have had little impact on our schedule, I'm happy to say. So you cannot deny that certain projects are impacted by the disruptions, but Ruwais LNG, one of our flagship projects, is in that sense doing really well. And like I said, it's a two-train solution whereby the first cargo is late 28, the second train in 29, and that is on track.
1: Yeah, and I'm also taking a look at your guidance, and that is also on track. But also the reality of the situation in the Strait of Hormuz is that ships are still getting attacked or are at the risk of attacking, the latest from this weekend, including an ADNOC vessel. So when you factor all of this in, do you put in additional costs to your balance sheet that you have not previously accounted for?
0: So, good question, because there are in our estimates that we give to the markets always ranges. Example, $600 million-$800 million for the third quarter of net income. For the full year, $3.5 billion-$4 billion. Those ranges have all to do with how many ships can cross the Strait of Hormuz. And that crossing or lack of crossing does sometimes have an impact on cost. So far, we have seen that the suppliers, vendors, people are quite flexible and are starting to adapt. You cannot deny that there is an impact, but at the same time, when we look at our investment programs, we use EPC contracts whereby we very much manage the schedule, but an EPC contract provides us with a lot of protection for cost increases.
1: And just finally, Peter, we're seeing the prices of energy, crude products, LNG, LPG rising, and that inevitably would have an impact. The surge that we've seen over the past 5 months has been massive. And so that inevitably has an impact on your business and other businesses. So at what point do you think that the rise in prices would be offset by the disruptions that we're seeing in terms of the physical movement of crude products?
0: When we make investment decisions, as we did today, we announced all about facilitating the growth in the market, but also the increase in supply. We take a long-term view. So when we make these mega project investments, we take a long-term view where it goes back to fundamentals. How do we see in particular demand for gas in Asia? How do we see demand for gas in the UAE? And ultimately, that drives our investment decision. In the short term, we ensure we are resilient, that we make our projects continue to provide robust returns, but it's a long-term view we take, and that is how we invest for growth.
1: All right, Peter, we're going to have to leave it there, but thank you, as always, for your time. Peter Vandril, CFO of ADNOC Gas. That is it for Horizons Middle East and Africa today. Stay with us for Daybreak Europe. 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

0: This is Bloomberg Daybreak Europe for this Monday, the 10th of August from London. Coming up today, Eurovision. A brighter economic outlook and stronger earnings are changing investor views of Europe. Holding a hard line, Iran promotes a former military commander to its top security role as Tehran rules out direct talks with the United States. Degrees of disruption, demand for AI boot camps surges as workers race to learn new skills. Plus, Dobby's power play, Harry Potter fans force a £430 million electricity cable to take a detour around the fictional house elf's grave.
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0: Good morning from London. I'm Stephen Carroll. 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WTI is just over $78 a barrel as Iran rejects talks with the United States. We're also keeping an eye this morning on the MSCI All Country World Index, showing gains this morning, heading for a record high as Asian investors renew bets on artificial intelligence after a month of volatility. We did see the S&P 500 finishing at a record high on Friday after the soft US jobs data. We do see the 10-year Treasury yield this morning holding steady at 4.65%. The Bloomberg Dollar Spot Index 2/10 stronger. The Japanese yen 4/10 weaker at 158.34 this morning. Those are your markets. Our top stories. Europe's economic outlook is set to improve in the coming months after proving surprisingly resilient to the effects of the Iran war. After a stronger than expected second quarter, a Bloomberg survey of analysts has now raised its Eurozone growth forecast to 0.8% for the year, up from 0.5% in July. That resilience is also showing up in European stock markets as companies across the continent deliver their best earnings growth in 4 years. The Stock 600 is up 11% this year and on a forward earnings basis is now at its smallest discount to the S&P 500 since 2022. Madeline Ronner is Senior Portfolio Manager at DWS.
2: This one was one of the best earnings seasons that we have seen in Europe for quite a while, and it's a pretty promising picture because, yes, expectations have been higher than in recent quarters, but they're still not quite as high as, for example, in the US. So there's still more room for upside surprises as well as expectation beats and raises.
0: Madeline Ronner's sentiment is reflected more broadly with surveys showing that many fund managers have shifted from underweight Europe to overweight. Iran has named hardline former Revolutionary Guard commander Mohsen Rezaei as its top national security official. The move comes as Iran says an agreement with Oman on a shipping route to the Strait of Hormuz is very close. Bloomberg's Middle East economics and government reporter Abir Abu Omar says Tehran has ruled out direct talks with the US for now.
3: Iran maintains that Washington is not a part of those discussions, despite what we've heard from President Trump and the vice president about them being part of those discussions. Iran maintains that mediators, assumingly Qatar at this point, are the ones that are delivering messages. We also understand that Qatar is doing its own draft to start mediating to have those wider discussions. But for the time being, Hormuz stays paralyzed pretty much. Attacks continue to happen. And we don't have a formalized draft between Iran and Oman about that deal.
0: Abir Abu Omar speaking there as President Trump says he's prepared to allow economic pressure on Iran to mount rather than launch a new military offensive. Speaking to Axios, Trump claims the US is, quote, low-keying it and semi-negotiating with Tehran, which he says is in very bad shape economically. The remarks follow weeks of threats of massive airstrikes that Trump has then repeatedly called off. The alleged leader of an Irish organised crime gang has been extradited to Dublin from Dubai. Daniel Kinahan landed in Ireland yesterday, where he was charged with directing the activities of a criminal organisation at a special court sitting. Ireland's Taoiseach Micheál Martin highlighted the joint efforts involved in the extradition operation.
4: I pay tribute to the authorities in the United Arab Emirates for the strong cooperation with Ireland over recent years in this field more generally.
0: It's Ireland's Taoiseach Micheál Martin. Following the court hearing, Kinahan was remanded in custody at a high-security prison in Portlaoise, 90 miles southwest of the capital. His next court appearance is scheduled for October. Hiring in the UK is turning a corner after its longest slump on record. Data from the Recruitment and Employment Confederation shows the number of people getting permanent jobs holding steady. That's after 45 straight months of declines. But the organisation warns that any recovery would depend on the decisions new Prime Minister Andy Burnham makes in his October budget. AI bootcamp courses are surging in popularity as workers race to learn new skills. The news comes as new research shows the number of employers who expect entry-level recruits to be AI competent has tripled. Bloomberg's Tiwa Adebayo has more.
5: Before the launch of ChatGPT, just 2% of the professional certificate market was focused on AI. Now, short-term AI training programs, often called boot camps, have exploded to nearly a third of the credential market, according to workforce database Revelio Labs. Some businesses are even willing to foot the bill to prepare their teams for what they see as a fast-approaching future. According to the National Association of Colleges and Employers, anxiety about AI has surged, along with demand for quick training programs. Meanwhile, universities are beginning to offer AI courses to everyone from C-suite executives to software engineers as they face declining enrollments and threats to their business model. In London, Tiwa Adebayo, Bloomberg Radio.
0: And a multi-million pound energy project was diverted in Britain because of Harry Potter fans. The £430 million Greenlink interconnector joins the UK's national grid to Ireland's and came online last year. Bloomberg's James Wilcock has the story.
6: Modern technology can sometimes feel like magic, but listening to Greenlink's former project manager Simon Ludlam talk about building it, it may be more of a curse.
7: Apparently we're going to go straight through Dobby's grave. And I said, Dobby? Who's Dobby? And they said, Dobby. I said, Dobby? I don't know Dobby. And they said, well, Dobby and Harry Potter. You pointed out very clearly where his grave was and that the cable's going to go directly through it. And I said, well, he's a fictitious character in a fictitious book. The whole thing's fictitious. What are you talking about? No, he said, it's very, very serious.
6: He was speaking there to the Energy Revolution podcast as Britain wrestles with how costly and complex it has made construction. Every UK mega project since 1980 has been over budget, and the majority have been delivered later than planned. The challenge for Britain is how to make infrastructure as popular as its fictional characters. In London, James Wilcock, Bloomberg Radio.
0: And those are your top stories on the markets this morning. The MSCI All Country World Index up a tenth of 1% this morning. Global stocks hovering near record highs. The Nikkei in Tokyo up by nearly 2%. European stock futures just pointing ever so slightly higher this morning as we're watching the dollar on the Bloomberg Dollar Spot Index up a tenth of 1%. And the Japanese yen weakening further at 158.32 against the dollar. Oil and gas prices are slightly higher as well. Brent crude is just close to $84 a barrel. Well, in a moment, more on that brighter picture for Europe's economy and markets, plus what a lavish wedding in Zimbabwe tells us about those who hold power in the country. But first, another story that caught our eye this morning on investing in YouTubers. Bloomberg Opinion columnist Lionel Laurent has been speaking to the founder of the investment firm Nugget, which is putting £5 million into British YouTubers, believing they're an underserved asset. Nugget founder Jonathan Friedland has picked creators like Only Scran's Jono Yates to back. His firms offer a mix of capital investment and access to tools to these creators for them to boost growth. And he's not alone in wanting to invest in these creators. The so-called creator economy covering platforms like TikTok and Instagram is projected by Goldman Sachs to grow to $480 billion by 2027. That'll be up from $250 billion in 2023. Now, Lionel writes, this does feel like a genuine tipping point for creators as the more frothy and fake influencer excesses fall by the wayside and regulators clean up the space as well. It's also being driven by the increased dominance of YouTube as a video platform. But Lionel points out, when it comes to an investment point of view, the difficulty about niches is they're tricky to scale. Nobody's clear about how you can necessarily scale an investment in what can be a very fickle internet space. The concerns that investors might have, what if bad creator behaviour could damage a brand, burnout if it's all based on one person, or even AI? And will money getting in behind these creators destroy their niche outlook? Perhaps the arrival of investors could taint them as well. So a minefield for investors, but a really interesting read this morning about who is putting money into this space. We'll put a link to it in our podcast show notes. Well, let's bring you more now on the brightening outlook for the European economy and stock market in spite of the continuing geopolitical turmoil in the Middle East. Garfield Reynolds, who leads our markets live team in Asia, joins us now for more. Garfield, we're looking at this Bloomberg survey of analysts showing the Eurozone economy proving more resilient to the effects of the Iran war. How much of an upgrade is this?
8: Well, it's a pretty substantial one. And the interesting thing is that a lot of it is about that second quarter, which was when the war happened. Or at least when the biggest impacts from the war happened. Yeah, that's when crude oil prices jumped substantially. That's when there was a lot of concern about what the impact was going to be on the global economy, and especially about Europe, which, after all, is fairly dependent on energy. But instead, I think you're partly helped by the massive release of stockpiles of oil and gas, and also the lingering impact of Europe's shift towards spending significantly more on defense. And that, of course, is a shift that got an extra boost from what's going on in the Middle East. Europe is surprising by the just how strong its economy is, which also is something matches the lots of things that are going on in the global economy in general, partly because of the impact of AI, partly because of those efforts to smooth the impact of the war. The global economy is chugging along reasonably well, and Europe is standing out as part of that.
0: And this is also translating into a boost for European stock markets, despite the limited exposure to the AI trade that's been driving stock markets higher elsewhere as well. Can that momentum last if we look towards the rest of the year?
8: Well, there's the potential for that momentum to actually accelerate. Because what's going on at the moment is precisely that investors are taking into account the potential that the companies and countries, sectors that are going to reap the benefits of the AI boom are not necessarily those that make AI as much as they could well be those who buy it, or those who buy it in an intelligent fashion, those who might have more potential to benefit from doing things. There was a piece recently about the impact of AI showing up in parts of the US as garbage companies were seeing their profits increase because they were finding ways to increase efficiency. Now, I'm not trying to make any analogy about what sort of companies there might be in Europe that would do well, but there are lots of ordinary bricks and mortar, whether it's consumers, whether it's factories, regular businesses in Europe, there's no reason why they can't benefit at least as much from AI as some of the shinier examples in the US. And they aren't busy spending the enormous amounts of capex that the hyperscalers are, and those hyperscalers and that capex, those are the things that investors are more concerned at now. What they're looking for are where are the places that are going to reap greater benefits, quite possibly without spending as much money as somebody like Meta is, for example.
0: Yeah, really interesting stuff. Garfield, thanks very much for bringing us details of our latest Bloomberg survey, but also that outlook for stocks and how the AI trade plays into the outlook for European shares as well. Garfield Reynolds there, who leads our markets live team in Asia. Let's go to Zimbabwe next, where an extravagant wedding that happened in May has revealed the new generation of tycoons who wield power in the country. It's an illustration of how much has changed under President Emmerson Mnangagwa since he came to power in 2017. Our senior Africa reporter, Anthony Squazine, joins us now for more. Anthony, who was at this wedding and what does it show us about the group of people who run Zimbabwe?
9: Good morning. The guest list at the wedding was basically a who's who of all the power brokers who do business with government through state contracts, gold traders, because that's been a big boom industry in Zimbabwe, and also most ministers, senior government officials, people in the treasury. So really it was the political and economic elite of Zimbabwe. And what it does show is that a country that for decades under Robert Mugabe was run very tightly by a clique of former war veterans who fought in the guerrilla war against the Rhodesian government. They're beginning to get a bit older. Some of them are no longer active. Some have passed away. And what we are getting now is a bunch of younger, business-oriented tycoons who are wielding a lot of power and are now entering politics. They have senior positions in the ruling party. And as the story today shows, they actively bankrolled a campaign to extend the president's time in power, which is advantageous to themselves, as under the current regime, they are getting a lot of government contracts.
0: More broadly, how does this regime under President Mnangagwa differ from that of Robert Mugabe?
9: Look, Robert Mugabe's regime was much maligned because the economy collapsed. There was some corruption and a few scandals, but generally Mugabe was very ideological. He was a Marxist, and he kept a very, very tight control over the ruling party, ruled it with an iron fist, and generally cabinet members does not step out of line. He was a very disciplined man, he's a teetotaler, kept himself very physically fit right until the end of his life, and he absolutely abhorred flagrant displays of ostentatious displays of wealth, you know, driving expensive cars, holding weddings like this where, you know, the list of gifts exceeded $20 million.
0: What state is Zimbabwe's economy in now then, given that it has, of course, been subject to such a long period of crisis?
9: Zimbabwe's economy is a mess. It is the longest defaulting country to the World Bank, for instance, since 1999 or 2000, round about there. It hasn't paid its debts. It's $20 billion odd in debt. Unemployment is enormous. Roughly a quarter of the population has left for economic reasons. Many of those now live in South Africa or the UK. And generally, for an ordinary Zimbabwean, it's very, very difficult to get ahead. State infrastructure has largely collapsed. So, you know, you have in a city like Harare, the capital, people provide their own water, they provide their own power, and the streets are largely unserviceable aside from a few main highways. So it's in a very poor state.
0: Is there an alternative?
9: Well, it's already an alternative. It's just unnecessary because the country is making a lot of money. It's just, where is that money going? It's very mineral rich, so it's benefited enormously from the run-up in gold prices and platinum prices. It has world's second or third biggest platinum reserves, substantial gold reserves, so it's making twice as much. I saw figures saying that their mineral receipts were 42% higher in the first 6 months of the year than last year. In addition to that, from almost nowhere in the last 3 or 4 years, it's become a very key supplier, almost, I think, 15 to 20% of China's lithium for its EV industry, and now comes from Zimbabwe. So that's a big industry.
0: Yeah, plenty of options there for Zimbabwe. Andrew, I'm afraid we'll have to leave it there. Thank you very much for joining us. Our senior Africa reporter, Anthony Squezine. There, this is Bloomberg.
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1: 6:21 in London. Good morning. I'm Stephen Carroll. Let's bring you up to speed on where markets are moving this morning. So we do have global shares hovering close to that record high. The MSCI All Country World Index up by 0.1%, on track for its 7th advance of the past 8 sessions. We do have a rebound in some of those key markets like Japan, where the Nikkei 225 is up by 2%. European stock futures pretty flat for Eurostox 50 at the moment, 0.4 lower for FTSE 100 futures. We'll be keeping an eye on how things progress as we get closer to the cash session. On currency markets, after the soft US jobs data on Friday, the Bloomberg Dollar Spot Index is 0.2 stronger this morning. The Japanese yen, 0.4 weaker, 158.36, so giving up a little bit more of those gains following the intervention just over a week ago in markets. The euro is trading at 115.51 this morning. Looking at oil and gas prices, they're both higher this morning. Brent crude's up by 0.5% to $83.94. Dutch natural gas and the TTF benchmark up by 2.1% today. On the latest Middle East headlines, 10-year treasury yield up a basis point at 4.65%. That is your Bloomberg Radio Business Flash. Now let's take a look at some more of the stories making news around the world. Iran has named hardline former Revolutionary Guard commander Mohsen Rezaei as its top national security official. The move comes as the country says an agreement with Oman on a shipping route to the Strait of Hormuz is very close. Israel's Prime Minister Benjamin Netanyahu has rejected a US-backed roadmap for disarming Hamas. He says there will be no troop withdrawal until Hamas gives up its weapons, rather than the other way around. And officials in Germany are investigating a sighting of 2 drones over a high-security military base in the west of the country. The sighting comes days after the discovery of an explosive-laden drone at a major cargo airport in Leipzig. Those are some of our global news headlines. Well, let's bring you one of our key interviews now this morning. Beata Manthe, head of global equity strategy at Citi, has been speaking to Stephen Engel and David Inglis in Hong Kong about recent developments in the Asian equity markets. She highlights the positive momentum in the region and discussed her allocation to emerging markets. Here's some of that conversation.
2: We remain constructive, but it is ever-evolving equity market, right? So a few months ago, we had this very narrow leadership that it was all right for the index level. However, not sure. Many parts of the market have done well, as the tech and AI leadership has really crowded out everything else. And we see it changing going forward. For the last few weeks, you already had a sense of that. So the broadening has started. The question is, can it continue, right? And for that, you need some sense of macroeconomic stability. So for that, we look at the city economic surprise indices. They are picking up everywhere, especially in the cyclical markets. Of course, they went lower through the war, right? Now, as the situation is improving, they are improving. Earnings revisions, so the direction of the analyst forecast, this is improving meaningfully. So they are quite an odd or unusual things happening in that measure. Yeah. So it's super broad. It's been positive for quite some time because tech and energy have been upgrades have been so strong that the measure was strong, right? But now it's broadening again. So we see more sectors positively contributing, and also in Europe, in the US, in the pre-reporting season, usually you have downgrades. Right. We are seeing upgrades now. So it's a good setup for that broadening to continue.
3: Are we going to need to see a pullback in the big tech though to allow, as a catalyst, to allow that broadening to happen?
2: Haven't we already seen that?
3: Well, we have.
2: Right?
3: We've seen a bit of it as well.
2: True, absolutely.
4: Relatively speaking.
2: So the way we see it, we've had a bit of pullback because tech was such a heavy overweight that there was no space for anything else. And as we move into this broadening phase, some space needs to be given up for other cyclical bits of the market. So tech has to come off with the weight. We would argue it's already come off substantially, but it's not moving completely away from tech. Tech becomes part of this broadening, right? So the investment in AI actually allow us to start thinking about AI adoption and the broader set of sectors or countries, regions that feed into that adoption. So a more abrupt giving way of tech would take the market down as well, right? So probably we are in a soft spot right right now. And we do see, if I've mentioned all these positive indicators for the rest of the market. However, tech is in the, on the top of it, right? It's still a leader, but not the leader by that far. It's a leader by that far.
5: Well, within tech, and I think we've seen a softening of large cap tech. But I think, so in terms of market leadership, so when you look at AI, people want to figure out which component of AI leads the rally moving forward. So we've gone from hyperscalers, semis to hyperscalers, back to semis, and it's now the components, memory, do we get energy? So how do you look at that sort of more nuanced trade within the AI
2: absolutely.
5: Basket?
2: Absolutely, and that's the most difficult question, right? Because the AI trade is ever evolving, and we measure that in six waves or six phases of that AI trade already. And of course, as we move away or not completely move away or take the weight off, right, of the memory, then we are thinking more about the adoption or the broader set of the regions actually feeding into that trade. So tech is an overweight. Communication services, where hyperscalers are an underweight. And a few weeks ago, within our emerging markets portfolio, emerging markets in global portfolio are a neutral, but within that, a few weeks ago, we've swapped our long, like 1 year overweight in Korea and swapped it with China, actually.
5: So that's
2: a sign of that broadening, right?
5: Okay.
2: Because when Korea was going up so much a day, there was really no space for anybody else.
3: Well, that's what my next question was about, what is your top line on China right now? Obviously, tech leads the agenda almost every single day. It's leading the cavalcade of listings here in Hong Kong. How much more legs does it have here in China, the AI trade, and where again?
2: Absolutely. When you look at the index, it's still quite subdued year to date versus the rest. So it was truly one of the bigger laggards within the space. So there is definitely more upside to come. Eventually, of course, they underperformed. China has underperformed because the margins and earnings revisions were moving down, right? So as Korea was moving up and we've been seeing upgrades after upgrades, weeks after week, the opposite was happening for China. Right now we see stabilization of that. I don't see meaningful upgrades yet. However, if they pick up, then you have a completely different story and a more bullish longer term or medium term picture to invest in China. For now, there is still a question mark whether it's going to come through. For now, it's just a price reaction and repricing of very negative investor sentiment, right, and positioning.
5: It seems to be a macro question now, whether the macro improves in China. I think you mentioned the city surprise indices, and it's almost everywhere but China where you are getting the positive revisions higher. So I guess my question is, do you need to see the macro improve for China's now overweight with EM, but EM is now still neutral? What would it take for you to then bump up EM into overweight?
2: Well, we would really need to see some kind of boost to the consumer, right? Okay. So if AI drives the index, you don't need consumer to follow through. But if you want the proper, broader index leadership, you need this to come through.
1: That's Beata Manthe, head of global equity strategy at Citi, speaking to Bloomberg's Stephen Engel and David Inglis. Great to get Beata's perspective on the Asian markets as well. Of course, we speak to her regularly here about the outlook for Europe, but interesting to have a very different conversation with our colleagues as she's travelling in Asia. So that's Beata Manthe from Citi. Coming up next, we'll have a check on the markets.
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7: 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We're seeing a slow disinflation.
8: The pressure on energy prices creates potential headwinds on inflation. I do expect spikes of volatility to continue for the rest of the year.
9: When there are clouds on the horizon, the captain stays on the ship. And this captain is staying on this ship.
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1: 6:30 in London. Good morning. I'm Stephen Carroll. This is Daybreak Europe, live on London DAB Radio and around the world on Bloomberg.com and the Bloomberg Business app. Looking at the markets, we've got European stock futures slightly weaker this morning, but the MSCI All Country World Index is higher, being boosted by the jump in the likes of the Nikkei 225 in Tokyo, which is 2% higher this morning. The Kospi in Seoul is up by 0.6%, but I note that SK Hynix is actually lower by over 3% in trading this morning. So the AI trade back in focus today after we had the soft US jobs data. data on Friday. We're looking at the 10-year Treasury yield at 4.65%. The Bloomberg Dollar Spot Index 0.2% stronger this morning, and the Japanese yen is weaker by 0.4% at 158.36. Those are your markets. To our top stories now. Europe's economic outlook is set to improve in the coming months after proving surprisingly resilient to the effects of the Iran war. After a stronger than expected second quarter, a Bloomberg survey of analysts has now raised its Eurozone growth forecast to 0.8% for the year, up from 0.5% in July.
8: Potential headwinds on inflation. I do expect spikes of volatility to continue for the rest of the year.
9: When there are clouds on the horizon, the captain stays on the ship. And this captain is staying on this ship.
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1: 6:30 in London. Good morning. I'm Stephen Carroll. This is Daybreak Europe live on London DAB Radio and around the world on Bloomberg.com and the Bloomberg Business app. Looking at the markets, we've got European stock futures slightly weaker this morning, but the MSCI All Country World Index is higher, being boosted by the jump in the likes of the Nikkei 225 in Tokyo, which is 2% higher this morning. The Kospi in Seoul is up by 0.6%, but I note that SK Hynix is actually lower by over 3% in trading this morning. So the AI trade back in focus today after we had the soft US jobs data on Friday. We're looking at the 10-year Treasury yield at 4.65%. The Bloomberg Dollar Spot Index 0.2% stronger this morning, and the Japanese yen is weaker by 0.4% at 158.36. Those are your markets. To our top stories now. Europe's economic outlook is set to improve in the coming months after proving surprisingly resilient to the effects of the Iran war. After a stronger than expected second quarter, a Bloomberg survey of analysts has now raised its Eurozone growth forecast to 0.8% for the year, up from 0.5% in July. That resilience is also showing up in European stock markets as companies across the continent deliver their best earnings growth in 4 years. The Stoxx 600 is up 11%.
7: Because what's going on at the moment is precisely that investors are taking into account the potential that the companies and countries, sectors that are going to reap the benefits of the AI boom are not necessarily those that make AI as much as they could well be those who buy it.
1: Garfield Reynolds from our Markets Live team. Surveys show that many fund managers have shifted from underweight Europe to overweight. Turning now to the Middle East, Iran has named hardline former Revolutionary Guard commander Mohsen Rezaei as its top national security official. The move comes as Iran says an agreement with Oman on a shipping route through the Strait of Hormuz is very close. Tehran says it has ruled out direct talks with the US for now. President Trump, meanwhile, says he's prepared to allow economic pressure on Iran to mount rather than launch a new military offensive. Speaking to Axios, Trump claimed the US is, quote, low-keying it and semi-negotiating with Tehran, which he says is in a very bad shape economically. Hiring in the UK is turning a corner after its longest slump on record. Data from the Recruitment and Employment Confederation shows the number of people getting permanent jobs holding steady. That's after 45 straight months of declines. But the organisation warned that any recovery would depend on the decisions the new Prime Minister Andy Burnham makes in his October budget. The Pentagon has asked US defence companies to accelerate the production of key weapons systems. A letter seen by Bloomberg shows key officials saying the department is increasing procurement for programs, including wide area surveillance, air defense sensors and interceptors, and missile tracking systems. The decision comes after growing concerns the Iran war is exacerbating US weapons shortages. And those are some of your top stories on the programme this morning. Coming up next on Bloomberg Daybreak Europe, we're going to hear more about the movements that we've seen in the Japanese yen. As I say, weaker today by 0.4% against the US dollar, and questions about how much of the intervention-led boost that the currency got are actually going to remain in markets as we're continuing to see pressure on the Japanese yen. In fact, the yen underperforming all of its G10 peers this month as the boost from the recent intervention fades. So traders are on alert for potential further action as well. We're going to get analysis from our executive editor for Asia Markets, Paul Dobson, next. Stay with us for that. This is Bloomberg.
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1: 6:40 in London. Good morning. I'm Stephen Carroll. On the markets, global stocks trading near a record high. So Asian shares tracking Wall Street higher after the soft US jobs data on Friday eased expectations for Federal Reserve interest rate hikes. We are watching the MSCI Asia or Country World Index up by 0.1%. The Asia Pacific Index is up by 0.6% this morning. The Nikkei 225, the star performer in Asia, up by over 2% today. Looking towards the European cash session, though, Eurostock 50 futures are flat. FTSE 100 futures are pointing a little bit lower. So perhaps that momentum may stall as we get into the European trading session. On energy markets, Brent crude up another half of 1% today, so $84 a barrel for Brent. WTI is just over $78 a barrel. Natural gas prices on the Dutch TTF benchmark in Europe up by 2% this morning. Interesting to note that gold prices slightly higher, holding on to those recent gains, $4,343 a troy ounce. After the jobs data, we're also watching Treasury yields, the 10-year up, actually holding steady on the day, 4.65%, up slightly after we did see the move in treasuries on Friday. On currency markets, Bloomberg dollar spot index 0.1% stronger. The Japanese yen is weaker at 158 against the dollar. The euro trading at 115.52. That is your Bloomberg Radio Business Flash. Now let's take a look at some more of the stories making news around the world. Iran has named former hardline Revolutionary Guard commander Mohsen Rezaei as its top national security officials. The move comes as Tehran says an agreement with a man on a shipping route to the Strait of Hormuz is very close. Israel's Prime Minister Benjamin Netanyahu has rejected a US-backed roadmap for disarming Hamas. Netanyahu says Israel will not withdraw its troops from Gaza until Hamas gives up its weapons, rather than the other way around. And officials in Germany are investigating after two drones were spotted over a high security military base close to its border with Belgium. The sighting comes days after the discovery of an explosives laden drone at a major cargo airport in Leipzig. Those are some of our global news headlines. Now, the yen has underperformed all of its group of 10 peers this month, despite the US government intervening jointly with Japan in the currency. A Bloomberg analysis suggests the action may have been the largest single day intervention on record. On the latest edition of the Here's Why podcast, I've been discussing what drove America to get involved with Japan's currency with our executive editor for Asia Markets, Paul Dobson. I started by asking him exactly that question. Why did the US get involved?
2: There's several different reasons that the US has offered for this and some that it hasn't said so explicitly. You know, first and foremost, both Donald Trump and Treasury Secretary Bessent have talked about this idea of friendship. And it is true that you can use your currency as one way of building trust and relationship with your allies. The US has military ties with Japan and it wants to firm up those relationships. We saw something similar in a way with its support for Argentina as well, using currencies. So there is that kind of sense that they genuinely want to help out. And Japan itself didn't want the currency to weaken any further because it was starting to cause some sort of financial and economic risks there. I think there's also, on top of that, a sense of wanting something in return from the US. So it has this trade deal with Japan where Japanese over time are supposed to be investing large amounts of money in the US economy. It's much easier for them to do that from a position of strong yen than it is from a weaker yen or a prospect of a continually weakening yen. So that stability helps. And I think there's also maybe some element of self-defense from the US, because if Japan wanted to unilaterally act in currency markets to stem the yen losses, then what it might do is sell some of its holdings of US government bonds. And that matters because it holds an awful lot of US government bonds. So if it were to liquidate those assets in order to sell the US dollar, get US dollars it can sell to buy Japanese yen, that would have a damaging impact on the US Treasury market at a time when yields are already at the tops of recent long-term ranges. So that would be a more troublesome development for the US, and therefore sort of helping out in this way defends the US Treasury market. If you listen to Scott Bessent, he has a fourth kind of reason, which is, I think, you know, and this is where he's wearing his hedge fund manager's hat, opportunity, because they do genuinely think that the yen is undervalued at these levels. So what they've done essentially is shifted some of their money out of euros and into Japanese yen based on the hope, the prospect, the confidence that over time those holdings will gain in value as well as the Japanese economy sort of turns a corner and really starts to grow.
1: Okay, so a number of reasons why the US has done this. On the question of the risk of Japan selling US treasuries, though, does this intervention remove that risk or is it still present?
2: Doesn't remove it entirely, but it has helped the US in a couple of ways. One, both Abe Sen and Japan's finance minister Katsuyama have drawn attention to this facility that the Federal Reserve offers, where it's possible to use treasuries as collateral against dollar loans in order to get your hands on dollars that you could use to intervene in the currency markets, as we were discussing. So that's one way that they're looking to ease the risk of Japan selling treasuries. You know, it depends whether they can genuinely stabilize the yen at these levels or whether it will continue to weaken and there will need to be further efforts from Japan over time. What we've seen in the market, although, as you said, the initial response was pretty strong, the follow-through hasn't been that dramatic. The yen has started to dribble a little bit lower again. So the real test will be whether we can stabilize at these slightly stronger levels or whether we do start that drift weaker again, which would put more pressure on the Japanese government to act some more and would therefore, you know, put those treasuries at risk again.
1: So what's likely to trigger the potential for more intervention if that were to be needed?
2: So outright levels seem to be one thing that the government is wary of. Definitely one-sided bets is another. So

0: sort of immediately. It was interesting to note that South Korea appears to have had some sort of a role in what we saw in the interventions as well. So the won actually had been weakening in tandem with the Japanese yen for a lot of this year, but rebounded at the start of last month and was already strengthening. So it got a little bit turbocharged by those moves. And so we've got a stronger won. So the Korean economy, the chip exporters won't benefit so much from a weaker yen, but it will probably stabilize the economic outlook for South Korea a little bit more. It was interesting that the US was selling euros to buy those yen, but it doesn't seem to have caused a great deal of stir. There hasn't been too much pushback from Europe on that. So really, you know, the US and Japan are the two most important things to think about. I think the other thing that, you know, when Scott Bessent was talking to CNBC, what he was drawing attention to as well was the risk that if the yen did continue to weaken and went a long way further, then that could raise the risk of competitive devaluation. So other countries, including maybe China and South Korea, deliberately allowing their currencies to weaken as well to remain competitive with Japan. So that would be a big picture long-term thing rather than an immediate concern, but it was there in the background as well.
1: So that was our executive editor for Asia Markets, Paul Dobson, speaking to me on the latest episode of the Here's Why podcast. And you can download that full episode available now wherever you usually get your podcasts as well. And the yen weakening further against the US dollar, to Paul's point this morning, down by 0.4% at 158.35 this morning, underperforming all of its G10 peers. The traders remain on alert for the potential of further intervention in the market. Japanese bonds falling after the release of the BOJ's summary of opinions from its July meeting as well. So this is an interesting moment to be thinking about how the Japanese economy is going to evolve given the pressure that we've seen on its currency. Coming up next on Bloomberg Daybreak Europe, we're going to check in on the stocks on the move in Asia with our markets reporter, Anthony Stevens. That's next. 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
1: 6:53 in London. Good morning. I'm Stephen Carroll. Let's bring you up to speed on what's moving on markets today. So we're looking at European stock futures flat, but the MSCI All Country World Index up by a 0.1%. So we're looking at a seventh session of gains out of the past eight. The Nikkei in Tokyo up by 2% this morning. Energy prices. We've actually seen oil just turn negative in the past few minutes, down a 0.1%, $83.50, but holding on to much of the gains of the past week. Natural gas prices still higher. The Dutch TTF benchmark in Europe, 56. €31 per megawatt hour, up by 1.4%. On currency markets, the Bloomberg Dollar Spot Index up by a 0.1%. The Japanese yen is weaker by 0.4 at 158.32 this morning. The euro also a touch weaker at 115.55 against the US dollar. That is your Bloomberg Radio Business Flash. Well, let's take a look at some stocks on the move today in Asia. I'm Stephen Carroll and I'm joined by Bloomberg's markets reporter, Anthony Stevens, for more. Anthony, let's start with a report that NVIDIA is investing in a data center power producer, boosting a range of names in Taiwan this morning.
2: Yeah, and that's kind of solidified sentiment around the data center build-out in Taiwan. There was some doubt about the pace of U.S. AI investments in the data center space. We've seen some weakness in the neoclouds, for example. But the fact that NVIDIA is putting their massive balance sheet behind this team has really helped things. So you see names like ASE or Delta Electronics, which is actually coincidentally one of the biggest stocks in Thailand, with its subsidiary there, one of the largest stocks. Delta is up, limit up. You have Light on pretty close to limit up, and a whole range of these kind of AI infrastructure names hovering around limit up. So Taiwan limit up is up 10%, and that market is on fire on this team.
1: And we're also seeing some big earnings related moves in the Japanese market today.
2: Yeah, Japan's been standing out in terms of the volatility around earnings. And today, most of those earnings seem to be resolved on the upside across a range of sectors. So we have Recruit, which was up around 20%. Now it's on special quotation. They beat on earnings. This is a software play that is that strikes at a wide swathe of kind of Japanese corporate software needs. They're up 20%. This is part of the big squeeze in software that even the U.S. has been seeing, and to a lesser extent in Europe, as they kind of capitalize on cheaper AI. There's also 20% moves in Sysmex, and a relatively household name, Seiko Watches, is up 15% as well after they raise guidance. So quite a decent swathe of the Japan manufacturing universe is up around 15-10% after earnings.
1: Yeah, pretty major moves. On the flip side, though, Chinese optical names continue to be drilled by being excluded from the US market.
2: Yeah, so this was one of those China AI export success stories, the optical transceivers that connect servers together. And they were exporting most of their kind of manufacturing to the U.S. Now, President Trump wants to kind of centralize that technology at home. And also, there are some concerns that these technologies can transmit data back to China, which are obviously unsubstantiated. But the kind of excluding of this sector from the U.S. has caused a real big dent in positioning. This is one of the biggest constituents of the Chinext index. It's around 20% of the Chinext index, and Chinese domestic retail is very strongly positioned in this. Now, as they have no idea what is going to happen on the regulatory side from the US, they're cutting first and asking questions later. So Zhongji InnoLight is down 8.3%, and eOptolink is down 7%, and the Chinext index as a whole is down 2%. Bear in mind, Zhongji InnoLight listed in Hong Kong just a couple of days ago, and it was one of the largest IPOs in around 7 years.
1: Yeah, certainly a really interesting sector to be keeping an eye on as well. Thinking a bit more broadly about the markets, Anthony, too, we've been having this discussion about the yen and it slowly retracing some of those gains after the intervention. Weaker again, 0.4% today, 158 against the dollar. I mean, how likely does further intervention look when we're looking at the weakness returning to the Japanese currency?
2: This speaks to some kind of vagueness around the goals of the intervention in the first place, right? Like in the sense that Japan does not want a materially stronger yen from the looks of it. It's a limited intervention. It just wants to prevent one-way speculation in the yen. And to that extent, it has kind of succeeded in the sense that the speculators have halved their CFTC kind of speculative shorts on the yen. The yen volatility is a lot higher than it used to be. And the yen is hovering around the 200-day moving moving average. So in that sense, you know, it's no longer so easy to bet on the direction of the yen. In the other sense of the word, though, intervention cannot be successful unless the BOJ follows through. And in that vein, the fact that one BOJ member is on the tapes talking about a faster pace of hikes than the market anticipates, that is interesting. That is the kind of messaging the market will need for the yen to strengthen kind of appreciably. But until we see action from the BOJ, until we see Tokyo inflation, for example, pick up markedly, the kind of conviction around yen strength is going to be limited and people are going to continue to pick a fight with it. Now, we have U.S. inflation and the U.S. Treasury auctions in the middle end of that week. And to be fair, it probably is more important to the dollar-yen what the dollar leg of the trade does.
1: Okay, Anthony, great to have you. Thanks so much for joining us. Our markets reporter, Anthony Stevens, there. For more conversations like this, you can subscribe to our Stock Movers podcast for the biggest winners and losers in the stock market. It's updated throughout the day, and you'll find Stock Movers on Apple Podcasts, Spotify, or anywhere that you listen. In the next hour of Bloomberg Daybreak Europe, I'll be joined by Tiwa Adebayo. We'll be looking at the brighter outlook for the European economy and its stock market. 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
6: Eurovision, a brighter economic outlook and stronger earnings are changing investors' view of Europe.
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1: Tiwa, good morning. Nice to be in the same place as you for once. I'm here all week, as the expression goes. But let's start with a look at the markets. This morning, the Euro Stoxx 50 futures slightly lower today, but we do see the MSCI All Country World Index a little bit higher as well. So we're heading for the seventh gain in eight sessions for that index. The Nikkei in Tokyo up by 2%. Looking towards Wall Street, Nasdaq futures are 0.4 higher. S&P E-minis are up by 0.2%. The Bloomberg Dollar Spot Index is stronger as well. And oil price is pretty flat on the day as we are looking at the latest developments in the Middle East. Brent crude is trading at $83.60. Those are your markets.
6: Now to our top stories. Europe's economic outlook is set to improve in the coming months after proving surprisingly resilient to the effects of the Iran war. After a stronger than expected second quarter, a Bloomberg survey of analysts has now raised its Eurozone growth forecast to 0.8% for the year, up from 0.5% in July. That resilience is also showing up in European stock markets as companies across the continent deliver their best earnings growth in 4 years. The Stoxx 600 is up 11% this year and on a forward earnings basis is now at its smallest discount to the S&P 500 since 2022. Madeline Ronner is a senior portfolio manager at DWS.
7: This one was one of the best earnings seasons that we have seen in Europe for quite a while. And it's a pretty promising picture because, yes, expectations have been higher than in recent quarters, but they're still not quite as high as, for example, in the US. So there's still more room for upside surprises as well as expectation beats and raises.
6: Madeline Ronner's sentiment is reflected more broadly, with surveys showing that many fund managers have shifted from underweight Europe to overweight.
1: Iran has named the former hardline military commander Mohsen Rezaei as its top national security official. The move comes as Iran says an agreement with Oman on a shipping route through the Strait of Hormuz is very close. Our Middle East correspondent Abir Abu Omar says Tehran has ruled out direct talks with the US for now.
4: Iran maintains that Washington is not a part of those discussions, despite what we've heard from President Trump and the vice president about them being part of those discussions. Iran maintains that mediators, assumingly Qatar at this point, are the ones that are delivering messages. We also understand that Qatar is doing its own draft to start mediating to have those wider discussions. But for the time being, Hormuz stays paralyzed pretty much. Attacks continue to happen. And we don't have a formalized draft between Iran and Oman about that deal.
1: Abir Abu Omar was speaking as President Trump says he's prepared to allow economic pressure on Iran to mount rather than launch a new military offensive. Speaking to Axios, Trump claims the US is, quote, low-keying it and semi-negotiating with Tehran, which he says is in a very bad shape economically. The remarks follow weeks of threats of airstrikes that Trump has then repeatedly called off.
6: The alleged leader of an Irish organised crime gang has been extradited to Dublin from Dubai. Daniel Kinahan landed in Ireland yesterday, where he was charged with directing the activities of a criminal organisation at a special court sitting. Irish Prime Minister Micheál Martin highlighted the joint efforts involved in the operation.
8: I pay tribute to the authorities in the United Arab Emirates for the strong cooperation with Ireland over recent years in this field more generally.
6: Ireland's Micheál Martin speaking there. Following his court hearing, Kinahan was remanded in custody at a high-security prison in Port Louise, 90 miles southwest of the capital. His next court appearance is scheduled for October.
1: UK hiring is turning a corner after its longest slump on record. Data from the Recruitment and Employment Confederation shows the number of people getting permanent jobs holding steady. That's after 45 straight months of declines. But the organisation warns that any recovery would depend on decisions new Prime Minister Andy Burnham makes in his October budget.
6: AI bootcamp courses are surging in popularity as workers race to learn new skills. It comes as new research shows the number of employers who expect entry-level recruits to be AI competent has tripled. Bloomberg's Chris Pitt has more.
9: Before the launch of ChatGPT, just 2% of the professional certificate market was focused on AI. Now, short-term AI training programs, often called boot camps, have exploded to nearly a third of the market, according to workforce database Revelio Labs. Some businesses are even willing to foot the bill to prepare their teams for what they see as a fast-approaching future. Meanwhile, universities have begun to offer AI training courses to anyone from C-suite executives to software engineers, as they face declining enrollment and threats to their business model. In London, Chris Pitt, Bloomberg Radio.
1: A multi-million pound energy project was diverted in Britain because of Harry Potter fans. The £430 million Greenlink interconnector joins the UK's national grid to Ireland's and came online last year. Bloomberg's James Wilcock has the story.
10: Modern technology can sometimes feel like magic. But listening to Greenlink's former project manager Simon Ludlam talk on the Energy Revolution podcast about building it, it may be more of a curse.
11: Apparently we're going to go straight through Dobby's grave. And I said, Dobby? Who's Dobby? And they said, Dobby? I said, Dobby? I don't know Dobby. And said, well, Dobby in Harry Potter. You pointed out very clearly where his grave was and that the cable's going to go directly through it. And I said, well, he's a fictitious character in a fictitious book. The whole thing's fictitious. What are you talking about? No, he said it's very, very serious.
10: He was speaking there to the Energy Revolution podcast as Britain wrestles with how costly and complex it has made construction. Every UK mega project since 1980 has been over budget, and the majority have been delivered later than planned. The challenge for Britain is how to make infrastructure as popular as its fictional characters. In London, sadly not Platform 9 and 3 quarters, James Wilcock, Bloomberg Radio.
1: And those are some of our top stories this morning on the markets. Eurostoxx 50 futures a touch weaker, FTSE 100 futures down by 0.4%. But we are seeing stocks in Asia rallying, particularly the Nikkei 225 in Tokyo up by 1.9%. We're watching oil prices erasing their earlier gains, now slightly higher on the day for Brent crude, $83.77, and natural gas on the Dutch TTF benchmark up by 1.9%, €56.63 a megawatt hour.
6: Thank you, Stephen, and good morning. We're going to bring you more on the outlook for the economy in Europe and also the situation in the Middle East in just a moment. But first, there's another story that's caught our eye this morning. It's on investing in YouTubers. So our opinion columnist, Lionel Laurent, has been speaking to the founder of an investment firm called Nugget. They're putting £5 million into British YouTubers, believing that they're an undeserved asset. I mean, I had thought the era of the British YouTube sensations like Zoella and the like was over, but it seems like there could be some money to be made there.
1: Well, I think this is also perhaps it's getting a bit serious or professional, or certainly that's how the investors view it as well. And that's kind of Lionel's point in this as well, is that perhaps we've reached the tipping point where, you know, investors can put serious money into these creators because they have an audience, they're making money, but it's a question of can you scale one personality into something bigger that's going to make money, perhaps more on a global scale if you're thinking about particularly UK focused creators. But then there's all the risks that come with this as well, and that's also something that Lionel touches on in the piece as well. What if it all goes horribly wrong?
6: Yeah, definitely. There's always a risk of being cancelled on the internet. So perhaps maybe a more risky asset, but certainly very interesting, and we'll put a link to that in our show notes.
1: Well, let's bring you more on the brightening outlook for the European economy and stock market now, and despite of the continuing geopolitical turmoil in the Middle East. Our Markets Today editor Sam Unstead joins us now for more. Sam, we're looking at this Bloomberg survey of economists showing that the Eurozone economy proving more resilient to the effects of the Iran war. Is this much of an upgrade?
12: You know, it's actually a pretty reasonable upgrade for the European economy. I think very broadly, there was, you know, when the oil spike started and when, you know, everything sort of began to take a pretty significant downturn earlier in the year, estimates came down a lot, and it's taken a little while for that, for a little bit of optimism to come through. For Europe in particular, Germany is a big factor in this. You know, this huge spending that's happening in defense, and defense really across Europe as well, is going to be a pretty significant driver of some of this. But most economies, actually, most major economies have certainly done better than was probably expected, certainly if we go back to March and even in the last couple of months, because I think we've entered this phase now of kind of watching and waiting and kind of seeing what may or may not happen when it comes to the US and Iran. But even so, the worst case scenarios haven't really come through, and you're starting to see a little bit of a kind of summer optimism come through.
6: Okay, so peak of optimism for Europe. But what about the UK? We're due to get the latest growth figures on Thursday. Could we see the same sort of trajectory here?
12: I think, Tiwa, that is very, very often any hope that there's going to be really strong optimism about UK growth is probably going to fall on kind of deaf ears. For the UK in particular, there are a lot of one-offs. You know, when we get the growth figures later in the week, April and May were not particularly strong. June was much better. There's this kind of one-off effect of the weather, which continues to have kind of a somewhat outsized effect often on activity in the UK's economy. The World Cup as well, you know, will have a little bit of a temporary boost. But then we're coming into the second half of the year where we're going to be waiting for the budget, which, you know, in the last few years has proven a bit of a stagnation kind of tool for the UK economy and has kind of hit activity quite a bit. We'll see if that happens again. But it's, I think the level of optimism you could say is maybe just a touch lower in the UK.
1: Okay, well, so don't get too excited then about those GDP figures later in the week. Sam, what about the effect all of this is having on stock markets? Because, of course, we've had a pretty strong earnings season across Europe as well. Mm. And that's leading to some rethink, perhaps, about the trade for the rest of the year.
12: Yeah, I mean, a really good earnings season for Europe. You know, profit growth was really, really strong. You guys mentioned a little bit earlier that the discount versus US stocks has started to narrow a little bit, despite US stocks overall, despite some volatility, still performing relatively well. And so that is driving more money managers to look at Europe as there's the potential for a bit more of a durable rally. I'd say one part of this needs to be highlighted a bit more is the AI story in Europe, you know, where you don't have anywhere near as many kind of direct beneficiaries, in, as you do in the US, where you have such a large chip making sector and the hyperscalers who are driving most of it. But in and around that, you know, beyond, you know, just ASML, you have a lot of companies that are benefiting from the spending, you know, electronic, you know, products companies, miners to a certain extent, then companies that are benefiting from what AI is doing to their bottom line, like banks, you know, which is a huge sector in Europe. And so in all those kind of cases, as the AI story kind of matures, all those companies are seeing more and more benefits. And so, yeah, for the rest of the year, it's starting to look quite positive. With that, though, comes then the question of, is it justified? So as that discount narrows, there might be a bit more of a debate as to whether European stocks are cheap anymore. But at the moment, everything is looking really quite good.
6: Okay. Can the European momentum last? We'll wait to see. That's our Markets Today editor, Sam Unstead. Thank you very much for joining us.
1: Well, let's turn to the Middle East now. Iran has shaken up its team of top security officials after saying it was very close to a deal with Oman over shipping through the Strait of Hormuz. Our head of Middle East and North Africa coverage, Stuart Livingston Wallace, joins us now for more. Stuart, let's start with this reshuffle of Iran's top officials. Who's changed and what does it mean for the war?
13: Good morning. Yeah, really good questions. And I think one to which we don't have a good answer, and I'm not convinced there is necessarily a good answer even within Iran. Here's the problem, is that you have these a multitude of factions within Iran, and at least to outsiders, they often look like shades of hardline policies. What's changed in Iran is that prior to this war, you had the old supreme leader who was sort of something of a unifying figure and sort of keep these various factions in check and make sure that what came out of Iran was a fairly unified message. What's changed since then is that his successor, his son, has not been seen since the war began. And it feels like a lot of that, the role that his father played in sort of trying to smooth things over, has largely disappeared. So what all of this means, what the shuffling around actually means is really hard to parse out, and I'm not convinced anyone at this stage has a particularly good answer, except I would say that the expectation was that we would get some sort of preliminary deal on Hormuz probably the middle of last week, and here we are at the beginning of this week and still nothing there.
6: And what do we know about the potential diplomatic efforts underway with the US, particularly after this reshuffle? Trump says they're semi-negotiating. Can you tell us any more?
13: So our presumption from that is that the mediators are doing a lot of the running here. So there seems to be two tracks. One is the sort of negotiations between Iran and Oman over authority over the strait itself. And that largely seems to be a pragmatic resolution around which shipping lanes to use, who gets to decide when they get used, who gets to decide what kind of ships and their cargo can use them, and what fees, if any, are going to be imposed. And then you sort of seem to have a second track, which is a wider negotiation over the framework, which we think would largely resemble the memorandum of understanding they all signed in June. And that sort of encompasses the wider issues around, you know, so-called reparations and sanctions, frozen funds, nuclear file, and so on. So a much wider thing. And again, our presumption is that there are no direct talks, but the mediators, and sort of specifically Qatar, Turkey, and so on, are doing most of the sort of the running back and forth on that. And that seems to be what Trump is referring to, but again, we're guessing, really.
1: I mean, another strand of this that we're watching where things also seem quite unclear is this potential deal between Iran and Oman on shipping through the Strait of Hormuz. I mean, what do we know, and what difference could it make?
13: Well, I think if it sets a sort of a fairly hard set of parameters around basic authority over there and the mechanisms by which ships can apply for and then get passage through, in theory, that's a good solid first step to resuming normal traffic. Having said that, at least one faction within Iran came out and sort of tied the resumption of traffic to a whole series of other demands, largely reflecting, I think, what was in the original memorandum. So I don't think anyone should expect that a deal between Iran and Oman immediately lifts all the problems and shipping resumes as normal. I don't think that is the expectation, but it is at least a first step. And, you know, as of right now, shipping through Hormuz is largely frozen. So it's going to be hard to make it worse than that.
6: Okay, thank you very much for that update, Stuart. That is our head of Middle East and North Africa coverage, Stuart Livingston Wallace.
1: Well, coming up next on Bloomberg Daybreak Europe, bringing this Big Apple's stock market juice to Korea. We'll hear from the New York Stock Exchange president, Lynn Martin, as the bourse tries to build its ties to Asia. This as we're looking ahead to a European trading session today. Futures pointing a little lower for Eurostox 50, 0.5% lower for FTSE 100 futures. We'll have more on the markets for you next as well. This is Bloomberg.
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1: 7:21 in London. Good morning. I'm Stephen Carroll. Let's bring you up to speed on what's moving on markets today. So we're watching the oil and gas prices moving around now. So Brent crude flat on the day at $83.56. WTI just over $78 a barrel. So markets are interpreting the latest headlines out of the Middle East, what that reshuffle at the top of Iran's national security apparatus means for the outlook for the war. Natural gas prices, though, continuing to rise. The Dutch TTF benchmark up 2.5% in trading today. We're also watching gold prices above $4,300 now. It's $4,344, in fact. Investors assessing that a surprise contraction in the US jobs market that we learned about in the soft data print on Friday has allayed concerns around an interest rate hike from the Fed. The 10-year Treasury yield this morning steady at 4.65%. The Bloomberg Dollar Spot Index up 0.1% as the Japanese yen has been weakening further at 158.41 this morning. Looking at equity markets, we have seen some gains in Asia with the MSCI Asia Pacific Index up by 0.6. Eurostoxx 50 futures, though, are pointing slightly lower, down 0.1% for Eurostoxx 50, 0.5% lower for FTSE 100 futures. That is your Bloomberg Radio Business Flash. 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
2: Thank you, Stephen. Iran has named hardline former Revolutionary Guard commander Mohsen Rezai as its top national security official. The move comes as Tehran says an agreement with Oman on a shipping route through the Strait of Hormuz is very close. Israel's Prime Minister Benjamin Netanyahu has rejected a US-backed roadmap for disarming Hamas. Netanyahu says Israel will not withdraw its troops from Gaza until Hamas gives up its weapons, rather than the other way around. And officials in Germany are investigating after two drones were spotted over a high-security military base close to its border with Belgium. The sighting comes after the discovery of an explosives-laden drone at a major cargo airport in Leipzig. Those are some of our global news headlines.
1: Tiwa, thank you very much. Now, the New York Stock Exchange is on the hunt for new companies to list, and it's looking in a surprising place for an American bourse, South Korea. The Asian country continues to excite global investors with its high-octane tech companies. New York Stock Exchange President Lynn Martin is on a trip to Seoul to sell the idea of having a dual listing in the US. While there, she's been speaking to Bloomberg's Paul Allen, who asked her what the US proposition to companies in South Korea and Asia more generally is.
3: Well, if I look at the U.S. markets, they are the deepest, most liquid markets globally. And they are the home to some tremendous companies, not just headquartered in the U.S. They are home to some of the greatest companies in Asia in particular, if you think about Taiwan Semiconductor and a variety of other companies. And one of the things that we talk to issuers about is the market model and the way the New York Stock Exchange uniquely fosters responsible innovation. And we do so in a way where cutting-edge technology is table stakes, if you will. But importantly, when we're talking to investors from the region, we talk about the importance of investing for the long term, not just for a single day. And the value that is accretive to portfolios when you take that approach for investing in the long term. But doing so amongst the frameworks that have been tried and true and tested through a variety of periods of volatility, periods of uncertainty, that has been the case with the New York Stock Exchange leading the way.
4: Are you seeing a change in attitude at all or appetite in terms of dual listings, in terms of, you know, companies wanting to keep their home presence while at the same time tapping that U.S. depth that you mentioned? Or do you find the companies just prefer that singular clean listing with the NYSE?
3: Well, we think the regional markets, particularly those in South Korea, play an incredibly important role, particularly when you look at the customers that they serve as their home base. So we've been really focused on continuing to further the dual listings, the ADR frameworks that have existed in in the U.S. for decades, centuries, if you will, in the case of the New York Stock Exchange. And from our perspective, the regional markets play such a critical role from a capital formation standpoint.
4: So do you expect to see more ADR listings from firms here in Asia? And which markets do you expect to see those coming from?
3: Yeah, you know, we're really optimistic about the pipeline that is generated out of Asia, out of this region, but also globally, as companies, as part of their capital formation, don't just look to the retail markets. They look at the opportunities that the U.S. capital markets, the deepest, most liquid markets in the world, present from a globalization of the investor base. So we see these opportunities continuing to play out for the remainder of 26, but importantly into 2027 as well.
4: So can you tell us about some of the companies that are seeking U.S. listings or ADRs at the moment? And I'll give you an example from here in Australia. You know, we just heard from the rare earths miner Sunrise Energy. It's got a $400 million loan to develop its mine just west of Sydney. And they were saying today that they are now looking to list in the United States. Have you heard from that company, or is this the sort of company that you'd be interested in hearing from?
3: You know, we are interested in talking to all companies that are on the path towards raising capital. We think because of the important role we have played in the global economy, the critical role we have played in the U.S. economy, we think we've got a lot of lessons that we're able to share on how some of the most successful companies can continue to flourish and to take advantage of the capital. So we talk to companies at all stages of their capital formation life cycle, from Series A, when they're just a startup with a bunch of different ideas but are still honing that strategy, to the day they go public, and thereafter to their lifetime as a public company.
4: Now, you touched on this a little bit earlier, but I'm wondering if you can give us a little more. Can you tell us about what the IPO pipeline looks like for the rest of this year, and what visibility do you have into 2027? Will you see that strength continuing?
3: Yeah, I mean, 2026 has already been a year unlike any other from a capital formation standpoint in the U.S. There's been more capital raised year to date in the U.S. than there has been on your average year in history. So we're really optimistic about the remainder of 2026 and then looking into 2027. And importantly, we see the demand from all sectors. It's not just the technology sector. We see it across the industrial sector, the energy sector, consumer sector is actually having quite a strong year. We just had a couple of consumer names that we brought public in Jersey Mike's and Reformation just about 10 days ago. So we're really optimistic about the remainder of the year. And then also looking into 27, if you look at 2026 and the success in terms of capital raising and tapping the U.S. public markets, that breeds a lot of optimism for next year and the years that follow, because the capital markets are very much open in the U.S.
1: So that was Lynn Martin, the president of the New York Stock Exchange, there speaking to Bloomberg's Paul Allen. Coming up next, we'll have a check on the markets.
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6: 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We're seeing a slow disinflation.
7: 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I do expect spikes of volatility to continue for the rest of the year.
8: When there are clouds on the horizon, the captain stays on the ship. And this captain is staying on this ship.
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2: It's 7:30 a.m. in London. I'm Tiwa Adebayo.
1: And I'm Stephen Carroll. 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We are seeing Asian equities, though, gaining. The Nikkei 225 in Tokyo up by 2.1%. Oil prices holding steady for Brent crude at $83.57 this morning. The Bloomberg Dollar Spot Index is a 10th of 1% stronger.
2: Now to our top stories. Europe's economic outlook is set to improve in the coming months after proving surprisingly resilient to the effects of the Iran war. After a stronger than expected second quarter, a Bloomberg survey of analysts has now raised its Eurozone growth forecast to 0.8% for the year, up from 0.5% in July. That resilience is also showing up in European stock markets as companies across the continent deliver their best earnings growth in 4 years. The Stoxx 600 is up 11% this year and on a forward earnings basis is now at its smallest discount to the S&P 500 since 2022. Here's Garfield Reynolds, who leads our markets live team in Asia.
9: There's the potential for that momentum to actually accelerate. Because what's going on at the moment is precisely that investors are taking into account the potential that the companies and countries, sectors that are going to reap the benefits of the AI boom are not necessarily those that make AI as much as they could well be those who buy it.
2: Garfield Reynolds from our Markets Live team. Surveys show that many fund managers have shifted from underweight Europe to overweight.
1: Iran has named hardline former military commander Mohsen Rezai as its top national security official. The move comes as Iran says an agreement with Oman on a shipping route through the Strait of Hormuz is very close. Bloomberg's executive editor for the Middle East and North Africa, Stuart Livingston Wallace, says the impact of Iran's security team shakeup is still unclear. Well, he was speaking just a little bit earlier. Meanwhile, President Trump says that he's prepared to allow economic pressure on Iran to mount rather than launch a new military offensive. Speaking to Axios, Trump claimed the US is, quote, low-keying it and semi-negotiating with Tehran, which he says is in a very bad shape economically.
2: Hiring in the UK is turning a corner after its longest slump on record. Data from the Recruitment and Employment Confederation shows the number of people getting permanent jobs holding steady. That's after 45 straight months of declines. But the organisation warned that any recovery would depend on decisions new Prime Minister Andy Burnham makes in his October budget.
1: The Pentagon has asked US defense companies to accelerate the production of key weapons systems. A letter seen by Bloomberg shows key officials saying the department is increasing procurement for programs, including wide area surveillance, air defense sensors and interceptors, and missile tracking systems. The decision comes after growing concerns the Iran war is exacerbating US weapon shortages.
2: And Apple is considering a major overhaul of its smartwatch lineup as screen-free fitness devices become more popular. Bloomberg has learned it's exploring watches without displays, as well as different screen types and sizes. The rethink comes as Apple faces growing competition from the likes of Aura and Whoop.
1: Those are some of our top stories. Are you a smartwatch person?
2: Not yet, but I am training for a marathon, so I think I'll need to get one soon.
1: Good.
2: Yeah.
1: You're open.
2: I'm looking forward
1: open to
2: device
1: options.
2: Welcome, yeah.
1: Yeah, I mean, I like the idea of what they can track, but I have to try and it's my kind of last line of defense against spending too much time on screens that I don't have a smartwatch. I don't actually I don't wear a regular watch either, but it's something that I wonder about is part of what's driving this move from Apple as well. Interesting to see people trying to wean themselves off screens. Anyway, coming up next on Bloomberg Daybreak Europe, we're going to be discussing what's moving markets with RBC Europe's chief European macro strategist, Peter Shafrick. Stay with us. This is Bloomberg.
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1: 7:40 in London. Good morning. I'm Stephen Carroll. Let's bring you up to speed on where things are moving on markets this morning. So after Friday's softer US jobs data, we have the Bloomberg Dollar Spot Index 0.1% stronger this morning. The Japanese yen is 0.4 weaker though. 158.42 is where the yen's trading this morning. So we're continuing to unwind some of the support that the currency experienced after that joint US-Japanese intervention. Looking at Treasury markets, we have the 10-year Treasury yield holding on to the moves that it had on Friday after the jobs data. So 4.65% is where the 10-year is trading this morning. And in the first trades on European bond markets, yields are ticking up just ever so slightly. It's the 10-year bond yield in Germany up a basis point to 3.14%. Looking at the stock markets, we've seen gains in Asia, particularly on the Japanese markets. The Nikkei 225 up by 2.1%. Signals going into the European session, though, are a little bit more negative. We've got the Eurostox 50 futures down by a tenth. FTSE 100 futures are 0.5% lower this morning. Wall Street still positive in futures terms at the moment. NASDAQ futures up by 0.3. S&P E-minis up by a tenth. And of course, we had seen the S&P 500 finishing at a record high on Friday. Elsewhere, oil prices weaker slightly for Brent crude this morning, $83.43. Natural gas prices, though, are rising. The Dutch TTF benchmark for Europe up by 2.9%, over 57 euros a megawatt hour this morning. That is your Bloomberg Radio Business Flash. Now with more on what's going on around the world, here's Tiwa Adebayo.
2: Thank you, Stephen. Iran has named hardline former Revolutionary Guard commander Mohsen Rezaei as its top national security official. The move comes as Tehran says an agreement with Oman on a shipping route through the Strait of Hormuz is very close. Israel's Prime Minister Benjamin Netanyahu has rejected a US-backed roadmap for disarming Hamas. Netanyahu says Israel will not withdraw its troops from Gaza until Hamas gives up its weapons, rather than the other way round. And officials in Germany are investigating after two drones were spotted over a high-security military base close to its border with Belgium. The sighting comes days after the discovery of an explosives-laden drone at a major cargo point in Leipzig. Those are some of our global news headlines.
1: Tiwa, thank you very much. Well, global stocks are trading near a record high today as evidence grows that Europe's markets are firing on all cylinders. In the US, focus shifts to the CPI report due this week after Friday's jobs data eased concerns the Federal Reserve may need to raise interest rates soon. Joining us now to discuss, Peter Shafrick, who is global macro strategist at RBC Capital Markets. Peter, good morning. Great to see you with us.
3: Good morning.
1: In studio. So, look, where are you thinking about the Fed this morning? Softer jobs data, unwinding of bets that we saw on Friday. Do things really look that different than they did just a couple of days ago?
3: Well, certainly, first of all, when you think about that, the Fed previously sort of just pushed the focus on labor completely aside, that brought it back. And I'm not going to say this is now the main focus, but certainly it's not zero anymore. So that's number one. Number two, I mean, obviously it has been weaker. I mean, we've been here before. The interpretation of the non-farms, particularly over the summer month, is sometimes a bit difficult. But at the very least, it put a question mark over it. And we've got CPI coming up later in the week. That was weak beforehand. We'll need to see where it comes in now. So I can totally see why the market is trying to push out a little bit expectations for a Fed hike.
2: And Peter, still thinking about the US, we've got the market still kind of getting to grips with Kevin Warsh, particularly this idea of him weaning markets off forward guidance. We've seen traders spending millions in treasury options to guard against rising yields. Could this added uncertainty and volatility be here to stay, or do you think it's something that could fade?
3: No, we definitely think this is one of the things to consider. And in particular, like in the very near term, when you go into a meeting, we've seen that now twice before, whereas previously the market was very sure what the outcome was. The Fed was guiding the market in that direction. And in the end, going into a meeting, there was maybe one basis point short of what the outcome was. This time round, it was 8 or 9. And I think that particular element is probably going to be here to stay as long as Warsh is committed to that path.
1: Is it important to pay more attention then to what Scott Bessent is saying? Because the signals that markets are reading as well, that he's also trying to do his bit to try and keep those long-end yields down.
3: Yeah, but that's a kind of different thing. And obviously we need to pay attention to what the Treasury Secretary is doing and saying. But that's kind of a different situation because he's trying to keep long-end, as you say, Treasury yields in check. We know that the bear steepening of the yield curve that we've seen on occasion is not something, obviously, that the Treasury likes. And it's his job to try to sort of keep that in line.
2: And perhaps thinking about things across the Atlantic here in Europe, we have this Bloomberg survey of analysts that shows that there are now better expectations for the European economy in terms of growth. Is this something you've been seeing for a while? Are you surprised by this?
3: Well, I'm glad to see that, because our forecast has been for quite some time above the consensus, and I stick by that. I mean, the big problem in Europe, of course, is that our trend growth is very low. So, you know, productivity is very low, our trend growth is low. That means that at these levels that we're currently seeing, we're already having at or maybe even above trend growth rates, which means that pushes down on unemployment, it pushes up on wages, and that's obviously something that the central bank is very attentive to. So it's a great thing that we're sort of growing better than expected, but our expectations have been low to begin with.
4: I suppose what about the risks to that outlook as well? We've been talking a lot about this question around low gas storage levels in Europe going into the heating season. Obviously, you know, oil prices are a little bit lower this morning, but I mean, gas prices are still rising.
3: I definitely think it's a risk. Not in the sense when we model it, we think it's unlikely that we're going to run out of gas. Mm. And we've had that story before in 2021.
4: But it's a question
3: 22.
4: Of how much you have to pay for it, really.
3: Exactly. So, you know, it's an internationally traded good. Europe needs it. It has the financial muscle to get it. But obviously, higher prices is an external trade of trade shock. And that's obviously not good for us. I mean, going back to what you just said is, I mean, we've so far weathered these problems quite well. But still, we would probably be doing even better without them. So, yeah. You know, it's clearly a negative for us, whether it's so negative that ultimately it sort of pulls the rug out from under us. I'm doubtful, but it's a negative.
2: And with that in mind, thinking about the macro picture in Europe, in terms of rates and also for the Bank of England as well, I noticed that you think that markets are pricing in too much tightening. I'm curious as to why you think that's the case.
3: So first of all, I mean, yes, we do think that in general, but I think the ECB is so much more likely to raise rates, certainly in September, potentially beyond that, although I think there will be an extended pause, than the Bank of England. I mean, in the UK, I think the situation is slightly different. We've not weathered the crisis as well as the continent has. Our unemployment rate is higher, our wage growth is weaker, our growth generally has been weaker, and our interest rate levels are much higher to begin with. And so from that point of view, I think it's much less likely that the bank is going to deliver what the market is pricing. And, you know, I would certainly prefer in terms of trade and to put any kind of long trades at the front end into the UK rather than the euro area.
4: Have you heard anything from the new Burnham administration that makes you think there could be policy direction that might, I suppose, help the trade, the growth trajectory for the UK?
3: Well, actually, that's a big burning question.

0: us were expecting, would you believe? We'll have more on the markets next. This is Bloomberg.
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1: 7.53 in London. Good morning. I'm Stephen Carroll on the markets. Euro Stoxx 50 futures down 0.1%. It doesn't look like we'll be hitting a record high on European stocks today after we saw the S&P 500 finish at a record on Friday. Your FTSE 100 futures are 0.4% lower. We have had the MSCI All Country World Index showing some small gains in trading today, being boosted by the gains that we're seeing in Japanese markets, mostly linked to earnings. The Nikkei 225 finishing up by 2.1% this morning. Elsewhere in markets, we're keeping an eye on oil prices. Just slightly higher on the day now, but has been bouncing around in the past hour. Brent crude at $83.66. Natural gas prices, though, are rising. The Dutch TTF benchmark up by 3.2% this morning to €57.29 a megawatt hour. Looking at the bond markets, we've got the 10-year bund yield in Germany up a basis point at 3.14%. But after Friday's soft US jobs data, the 10-year treasury yield is holding steady at 4.65%. That is your Bloomberg Radio Business Flash.
2: Thank you, Stephen. Well, let's check in on some of the stories our colleagues on the Markets Today live page are following. Kit Rees joins us now for more. Kit, let's start with an overview of the markets. We're kicking off Monday with record highs around the world. Tell us more.
3: Yes, it feels like we're really settling into the summer trading season where things are a little bit quieter. I mean, this follows a volatile few weeks. We've had AI worries, concerns over oil and volatility there. So it feels that things are kind of settling down. So we've had global stocks at a record. European stocks in the FTSE 100 are also close to one. And

0: even the FTSE 250 hit a record high last week, and it took it a couple of years, but it got there, specifically because of strength in earnings, really, which has been seen across the board. And also for UK companies, there's been a lot of M&A activity, which has really boosted those stocks. So it does look like it's a strong backdrop in the summer, and that the path of least resistance could be higher going over these next few weeks. But of course, we'll be keeping an eye on what goes on in the Middle East. And with the earnings season closing now, that's probably going to be the main driver.
1: Yeah, indeed. And of course, the signals have been so strong from earnings so far. Let's turn to the labour market, though, in the UK next. A new survey showing perhaps turning a corner. We're very optimistic for a Monday.
0: Yes, we really are. It's quite nice to have a bit of a positive few things. So this is a report from the Recruitment and Employment Confederation and KPMG, and it surveys a panel of recruitment and hiring consultancies, and it said that hiring at UK firms stabilised in July. So a couple of companies have been pushing ahead with new projects, so that's a positive sign. And it ends a contraction that's lasted around 45 months, which has been a really long streak. So companies have struggled with uncertainty, things like tariffs, higher employment costs, and also inflation and rising input costs. So it's a good sign that things could be steadying. But, you know, we're going to keep an eye on things like wage growth, which are features which could show up much later on, and takes months to kind of trickle through. And it was interesting that the rate of starting salary inflation reached its highest in 6 months. So this is because the report said there's a lack of skilled workers and experienced hires. So there's competition there. But I think it'll be something to keep an eye on for the Bank of England, especially going forward.
2: And finally, Kit, we're looking ahead to some more earnings around Europe today. Can they keep up the positive vibes? What are you watching?
0: Well, I think we'll have to reserve judgment on that. But a couple of ones caught my eye. So we had Plus 500, which is a trading platform operator, and it saw a jump in active customer accounts for the first half of the year. It's seen very strong trading income, so that is a positive one. But then we had Marshalls, which supplies landscaping and roofing products, and it said it's seeing a very uncertain backdrop and it doesn't expect the market to recover in the second half of the year, so that one could be a bit more of a wobbly one. But overall, this week earnings are winding down. The big release is going to be GDP data on Thursday, so that's what's really going to be keeping us busy.
1: And let's hope that the positive vibes may be sustained as we count down to that GDP data out later in the week. Kit, thanks very much for joining us. Kit Rees there from our Markets Today team, and you can find more from Kit and the team at Markets Today on the front page of the Bloomberg website, or by typing TLive on the terminal as well. I'm reminded that when we're thinking about those recruitment survey as well, T, about another story that you were reporting on this morning about the increase that people are going to AI boot camps for as well. Now, like, I'm not a complete Luddite, despite some of the things that I sometimes say on this program, but I do sort of feel like maybe that is something that I need to think about as well. I think, you know, there's lots to learn, essentially.
2: Upskilling is always a good idea, I think, Stephen. It looks like you can go to different universities and colleges as well to learn these skills. So perhaps something to think about.
1: I mean, I wonder, though, given the technology is evolving so fast, whether it's actually going to be possible to, I mean, can you really train someone with a version of what exists now? And how much more people are going to have to be just watching how these large language models develop as well. Because, I mean, if you compare what you can do with AI now compared to what you could a year ago, it's already completely different.
2: Yeah, I do think, looking back at the first versions of ChatGPT, it's a very different story. Voice activated now and everything. So lots to learn.
1: Plenty for us to be talking to our large language models, which I'm sure will lead to all sorts of different kind of annoying conversations on public transport in our future as well. But another interesting story that we want to bring to you this morning. Coming up in the next hour of Bloomberg Daybreak Europe, we're going to have the European market open. Lizzie Burden will join me for that. We're looking at Eurostox 50 futures now flat, and FTSE 100 futures down by 0.3%. So off the lows that we saw as we're counting down to the cash session as well, and perhaps some of those signals that Kit Rees was just telling us about will help to drive markets in trading today. That's coming for you next. Stay with us. 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
2: This is Bloomberg Daybreak Europe for this Monday, the 10th of August from London. Coming up today.
3: Eurovision, a brighter economic outlook and stronger earnings are changing investors' view of Europe.
2: Holding a hard line, Iran promotes a former military commander to its top security role as Tehran rules out direct talks with the United States.
3: Degrees of disruption, demand for AI boot camps surges as workers race to learn new skills.
2: Plus, Dobby's power play. Harry Potter fans force a £430 million electricity cable to take a detour around the fictional house elf's grave.
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2: Lizzie Burden reunited in the same room.
3: Finally!
2: What chaos will befall us over the next hour? Let's find out as we get to the European stock market open. We've got the Stock 600 up by a tenth of 1%. The FTSE 100 is a tenth lower at the open. The CAC 40 also slightly lower, with the DAX in Frankfurt up by 0.2%. So a muted start to stock market trading in Europe after the gains that we saw in Asia, where the Nikkei 225 closed up by 2.1%. We did see the record finish for the S&P 500 on Friday after the jobs data. S&P E-mini futures this morning up by a tenth of 1%. Bloomberg Dollar Spot Index also a tenth of 1% higher this morning.
3: Now to our top stories. Europe's economic outlook is set to improve in the coming months after proving surprisingly resilient to the effects of the Iran war. After a stronger than expected second quarter, a Bloomberg survey of analysts has now raised its Eurozone growth forecast to 0.8% for the year, up from 0.5% in July. That resilience is also showing up in European stock markets as companies across the continent deliver their best earnings growth in 4 years. The Stock 600 is up 11% this year and on a forward earnings basis is now at its smallest discount to the S&P 500 since 2022. Madeleine Ronner is a senior portfolio manager at DWS.
4: This one was one of the best earnings seasons that we have seen in Europe for quite a while. And it's a pretty promising picture because, yes, expectations have been higher than in recent quarters, but they're still not quite as high as, for example, in the US. So there's still more room for upside surprises as well as expectation beats and raises.
3: Madeleine Ronner's sentiment is reflected more broadly, with surveys showing that many fund managers have shifted from underweight Europe to overweight.
2: Iran has named a hardline former military commander, Mossad Rezaei, as its top national security official. The move comes as Iran says an agreement with Oman on a shipping route through the Strait of Hormuz is very close. Our Middle East correspondent, Bir Abu Omar, says Tehran has ruled out direct talks with the US for now.
5: Iran maintains that Washington is not a part of those discussions, despite what we've heard from President Trump and the vice president about them being part of those discussions. Iran maintains that mediators, assumingly Qatar at this point, are the ones that are delivering messages. We also understand that Qatar is doing its own draft to start mediating to have those wider discussions. But for the time being, Hormuz stays paralyzed pretty much. Attacks continue to happen. And we don't have a formalized draft between Iran and Oman about that deal.
2: Bir Abu Omar was speaking as President Trump says he's prepared to allow economic pressure on Iran to mount rather than launch a new military offensive. Speaking to Axios, Trump claims the US is, quote, low-keying it and semi-negotiating with Tehran, which he says is in a very bad shape economically. The remarks follow weeks of threats of airstrikes that Trump has then repeatedly called off.
3: The alleged leader of an Irish organised crime gang has been extradited to Dublin from Dubai. Daniel Kinahan landed in Ireland yesterday, where he was charged with directing the activities of a criminal organisation at a special court sitting. Irish Prime Minister Micheál Martin highlighted the joint efforts involved in the operation.
6: I pay tribute to the authorities in the United Arab, Arab Emirates for the strong cooperation with Ireland over recent years in this field more generally.
3: Ireland's Micheál Martin speaking there. Following the court hearing, Kinahan was remanded in custody at a high security prison 90 miles southwest of the capital. His next court appearance is scheduled for October.
2: UK hiring is turning a corner after its longest slump on record. Data from the Recruitment and Employment Confederation shows the number of people getting permanent jobs holding steady. That's after 45 straight months of declines. But the organisation warns that any recovery would depend on decisions new Prime Minister Andy Burnham makes in his October budget.
3: And AI boot camp courses are surging in popularity as workers race to learn new skills. It comes as new research shows the number of employers who expect entry-level recruits to be AI competent has tripled. Bloomberg's Chris Pitt has more.
7: Before the launch of ChatGPT, just 2% of the professional certificate market was focused on AI. Now, short-term AI training programs, often called boot camps, have exploded to nearly a third of the market, according to workforce database Revelio Labs. Some businesses are even willing to foot the bill to prepare their teams for what they see as a fast-approaching future. Meanwhile, universities have begun to offer AI training courses to anyone from C-suite executives to software engineers, as they face declining enrollment and threats to their business model. In London, Chris Pitt, Bloomberg Radio.
2: And a multi-million pound energy project was diverted in Britain because of Harry Potter fans. The £430 million Greenlink interconnector joins the UK's national grid to Ireland's and came online last year. Bloomberg's James Wilcock has the story.
8: Modern technology can sometimes feel like magic. But listening to Greenlink's former project manager, Simon Ludlam, talk on the Energy Revolution podcast about building it, it may be more of a curse.
9: Apparently, we're going to go straight through Dobby's grave. And I said, Dobby? Who's Dobby? And they said, Dobby. I said, well, Dobby? I don't know Dobby. And they said, well, Dobby and Harry Potter. You pointed out very clearly where his grave was and that the cable's going to go directly through it. And I said, well, he's a fictitious character in a fictitious book. The whole thing's fictitious. What are you talking about? No, he said it's very, very serious.
8: He was speaking there to the Energy Revolution podcast as Britain wrestles with how costly and complex it has made construction. Every UK mega project since 1980 has been over budget, and the majority have been delivered later than planned. The challenge for Britain is how to make infrastructure as popular as its fictional characters. In London, sadly not Platform 9 and 3 quarters, James Wilcock, Bloomberg Radio.
2: Now I've heard everything.
3: That should have been the top story, frankly.
2: Clearly the story that we all needed to know this morning, told beautifully by James Wilcock there. Let's look at the markets today. We've got the stock 600 up by a tenth of 1%, the FTSE 100 down by a tenth, but fairly muted trading on European markets after the gains that we saw on the likes of the Nikkei in Tokyo up by 2.1%. Oil prices slightly higher, although pairing their earlier gains, up 0.6 for Brent crude, $84.09 a barrel. Natural gas prices, though, rising 3.7%. On the Dutch TTF benchmark for Europe, over €57 a megawatt hour, as we're watching yields on European bonds just ticking up slightly. The 10-year bond yield in Germany at 3.14% this morning, up 1 basis point.
3: Now, before we turn to the latest European economic data and the latest headlines out of the Middle East, what's happened over the weekend, progress or lack of it, let's just first of all talk about Lionel Lohan's latest column, Stephen, and this is about investing in YouTubers, because the founder of the investment firm Nugget is putting 5 million British pounds into YouTubers here in the UK because he thinks that they're an underserved asset.
2: Yeah, I mean, look, it's I suppose, perhaps a moment in time, as Lionel points out in his column, for these content creators who have built up a steady audience and a steady income out of it. But the question is, does an investment and perhaps some more access to tools, as well as, which is what's part of this Nugget is offering as part of its deals, actually going to help them scale and turn them into something much bigger than they are now? And is, as far as Jonathan Freelander and others consider, this is an economy that is, you know, worth investing in, an asset that's worth investing in to try and develop these YouTubers. I suppose the question is, in a world of a very fickle internet, is there also very high risks of all of this going wrong if you're backing the wrong horse?
3: Yeah, Goldman Sachs says it's going to grow from $250 billion in 2023 to $480 billion in 2027. Mm. But the question is as well, if you invest in things that are niche, do they lose their niche appeal?
2: Yes. Are people going to be upset about there being investor money involved in this? Really interesting piece from Leonel at bloomberg.com/opinion.
3: Now let's bring you more on the brightening outlook for the European economy and stock market in spite of the continuing geopolitical turmoil in the Middle East, which we'll get onto afterwards. Zoe Schneeweis leads Bloomberg's coverage of the economies of Western Europe, and she joins us now for more. Zoe, good morning to you. Let's just start off with this Bloomberg survey of economists. So it shows that the Eurozone economy is proving more resilient to the effects of the Iran war, which is perhaps surprising. How much of an upgrade is this?
10: So back in July, economists expected the euro area to expand just 0.5% this year. Now our new survey shows that they actually expect 0.8, so 0.3 percentage points stronger. Obviously, that's quite significant. All that is, though, because of the second quarter. Second quarter, if you remember, was expected to grow just very marginally, and instead, it grew 0.2 in the euro area. It grew stronger in almost all major euro area economies. Also, the German first quarter was upgraded massively. So that second quarter was a surprise. And on the strength of that, economists have ramped up their bets on what the euro area, how the euro area will perform this year.
2: What are the risks then to this outlook, Zoe? I mean, it's been not only, of course, we're thinking about energy prices, but we've had the season of extreme weather in Europe as well.
10: Yes, you're right. Those wildfires and those historically low key levels on key waterways like the Rhine and Danube. We had a great story over the weekend on how it is in Italy and the Po. That is a drag on the economy. For Germany, we've got quite good math on what lower water levels means. So a month of low water levels in Germany is the equivalent to roughly 0.25% hit on GDP, according to Bloomberg Economics. So those are those numbers we know. Germany, the Rhine is one that we're very experienced on those lower levels. Eastern Europe now is different. We haven't experienced those record low Danube levels before, and we've all been watching the fallout there. Things like power plants not be having to be turned off because there's not enough water and so on. So that is a big question mark here, how that will affect things. Obviously, and we have to remember the normal things. We have German car makers still are struggling. We have the situation in Iran, which does weigh on things. So the outlook still is uncertain, but it does look that Europe is more resilient than we thought.
3: And Zoe, if you've got more resilient growth data, but worrying energy inflation, where does it leave the ECB?
10: You can't get to the point. that obviously is good news for hawks who do want to hike. Very much now, we're expecting the ECB to hike in September. They already hiked back in June, 25 basis point. Now in September, if they do another 25 basis point hike, which is expected by almost all economists, and which off rec we have heard from policymakers, even if on rec they're staying quite coy, that'll take us to 250. The question is, will more happen after that? Markets think there will be more. There will have to be more. Again, with the situation in the Middle East being so uncertain, they are taking it one rate decision at a time. But that next rate decision, that September one, very much looks like a hike.
2: OK, Zoe, great to talk to you. Thanks so much for your time this morning. Zoe Schneeweis there, who leads our team covering economics in Western Europe.
3: Well, as we look at oil prices higher this morning, Brent just shy of $84 a barrel, now tipping above that level, up 0.6%. We are minding the geopolitics in the Middle East. Iran having shaken up its team of top security officials after saying that it was very close to a deal with Oman over shipping through the Strait of Hormuz. Our Middle East correspondent, Abir Abu Omar, joins us now for more. Abir, good morning. Morning. Just tell us more about this reshuffle of Iran's top officials and what the international audience should take from it. What does it mean for the war?
11: Yeah, good morning, Lizzie. So look, we know that Mohsen Rezai was appointed as a new leader of the Supreme National Security Council. He is known for being a hardliner. He replaces Mohammad Baqir Zulghadar, he's a fellow hardliner as well, who accepted a new position as a political advisor to the Supreme Leader. So you've got a reshuffling of some sorts here between some hardliners. And why that is significant is because those are the same people that came out during this weekend and returned to a state of asking for concessions that we hadn't heard of, at least since the MOU between Iran and the United States was reached in June in Switzerland. For example, they said that they're not going to return to the negotiating table when it comes to reopening the Strait of Hormuz unless the U.S. agrees to some concessions, including unblocking frozen assets, removing those oil sanctions. Now, the official line from the foreign minister, Abbas Araghchi, has been that Iran is ruling out talks with the United States from now. He was citing repeated violations of the ceasefire that, again, was reached in June, and said that as long as the American violation of that MOU continues and the U.S. does not essentially make amends for those violations, there's no possibility of resuming the negotiations. So slightly picking up the ante when it comes to the Iranian approach. But again, those are hardliners that do not necessarily maintain the same lines that we've heard from the officials that have been keeping up those negotiations, including the foreign minister. What it exactly means for diplomacy, it's still unclear. We have to monitor the situation. Meanwhile, we're still just focused for the time being about that deal between Iran and Oman to open up the Strait of Hormuz, even if it was temporarily. We understand it is at final stages, but we still don't have a formalized draft.
2: Yeah, indeed. And of course, that's something that markets are very keenly watching, hence our eyes on oil prices this morning. What about on the US side of all of this, though, Abir? We have the change in guard that you've discussed and explained for us on the Iranian side, but some comments from Donald Trump about semi-negotiations coming out over the weekend as well.
11: Yeah, whatever you make of that, Stephen. So President Trump did say that the U.S. is involved in semi-negotiations. He also said that the U.S. is low-keying those negotiations and are watching Iran with its huge inflation levels and the fact that they have no money. So yes, Iranian year-on-year inflation had reached 77%. President Trump said that he will wait for the economic woes of some sort to start to soften Iran's stance. Now, if you just put the puzzle pieces together, Stephen, this comes after after multiple reports, as a matter of fact, of the U.S. running low on ammunition by multiple news agencies. Of course, President Trump had refuted that multiple times, but this comes at a time where we understand that the U.S. can't go back to a state of full-on warfare in Iran. So President Trump kind of caveating that by saying that he has all the time in the world. He will wait for Iran, the economic conditions there to start taking their toll on officials and their stance, essentially. But then we've reported multiple times that really all it takes for Iran is to produce drones for really cheap and to just have that notion of posing risk in the Strait of Hormuz to vessels and tankers. And the latest example we have is from this weekend. Just a couple of days ago, an ADNOC flagship, that is the oil company in the UAE, was attacked with one fatality and more than a dozen injuries. And so the mere fact that Iran can pose that risk is enough to continue this disruption in energy markets and upend really what we're seeing in terms of the LNG prices and natural gas, like everything energy related, not just Brent crude.
3: Okay, Abir, thank you so much for that analysis, the latest on the Middle East. And still ahead on Bloomberg Daybreak Europe, we're going to bring you a conversation with Beata Manthi, Head of Global Equity Strategy at Citi, about the recent performance of Asian equity markets. So much volatility, but today is a day where the MSCI Asia Pacific Index is in the green, up 0.6%. 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
1: And we check the markets for you all day long here on Bloomberg Radio. We're looking at the markets this morning. The Stock 600 is flat as a pancake as things stand. The FTSE 100 is flat to the downside, as is the 250, as is the CAC 40 in Paris, and the DAX in Frankfurt flat to the upside. So it seems like a quiet start to the week. If we look under the hood, we, on a sectoral basis, have about a quarter in positive territory. Tech, basic resources, consumer products and services all leading the gains this morning, but bottom of the basket is media, autos and parts as well. Now, let us look to what's been happening in the Asian session. A much brighter, more energetic picture there. The MSCI Asia Pacific Index, as I say, up 0.6%, driven by gains in Japan. The Nikkei 225 up more than 2%. The Kospi this morning up 0.7%. And the yen trading at the moment at just lower, 0.4% at 158 per dollar. So that factoring into the stock market strength. Also, as we look ahead to the Wall Street Open, we have futures pointing a touch higher for S&P E-minis. NASDAQ futures up 0.4%. So tracking that strength that we're seeing in the European tech session. Now, if we layer in the geopolitics, we have Brent up 0.5% to $84 a barrel. We have, of course, seen an Iran-Oman deal remaining elusive when it comes to Hormuz, and Houthi militants claiming an attack on a Saudi refinery in the Red Sea. So Brent higher. Treasuries, therefore, giving back some of Friday's gains. They had rallied after the jobs number and traders dialing back rate hike bets. That cemented the biggest weekly gain on the 2 year since May. Now you're looking at the 2 year actually reversing that, so up a basis point at 4.20 on the yield. In terms of European bonds this morning, at the front end of the curve across the continent, we are also up a basis point, but very little happening in the middle of the curve. And just finally, we're looking at the dollar rebounding from a 2 month low. The Bloomberg Dollar Spot Index is currently up 0.1%. Euro dollar trading at 1.15. That is your Bloomberg Business Flash.
2: Lizzie, thank you very much. Let's take a look at some more of the stories making news around the world now. Iran has named hardline former Revolutionary Guard commander Mohsen Rezaei as its top national security official. The move comes as Tehran says an agreement with Oman on a shipping route through the Strait of Hormuz is very close. Israel's Prime Minister Benjamin Netanyahu has rejected a US-backed roadmap for disarming Hamas. Netanyahu says Israel will not withdraw its troops from Gaza until Hamas gives up its weapons, rather than the other way around. And officials in Germany are investigating after two drones were spotted over a high-security military base close to its border with Belgium. The sighting comes after the discovery of an explosives-laden drone at a major cargo airport in Leipzig. Those are some of our global news headlines.
1: Now let's bring you another of our top interviews. Beata Manthi, Head of Global Equity Strategy at Citi, has been speaking to Bloomberg's Stephen Engel and David Inglis about recent developments in the Asian equity markets. Of course, Beata is someone who we usually speak to here in Europe, so really interesting to get a different perspective on another part of the world. She was highlighting the positive market momentum in the region and also discussing her allocation to emerging markets. So let's take a listen to some of that conversation.
3: We remain constructive, but it is ever-evolving equity market, right? So a few months ago, we had this very narrow leadership that it was all right for the index level. However, not sure. Many parts of the market have done well as the tech and AI leadership has really crowded out everything else. And we see it changing going forward. For the last few weeks, you already had a sense of that. So the broadening has started. The question is, can it continue, right? And for that, you need some sense of macroeconomic stability. So for that, we look at the city economic surprise indices. They are picking up everywhere, especially in the cyclical markets. Of course, they went lower through the war, right? Now, as the situation is improving, they are improving. Earnings revision, so the direction of the analyst forecast, this is improving meaningfully. So they are quite an odd or unusual things happening in that measure. So it's super broad. It's been positive for quite some time because tech and energy have been upgrades have been so strong that the measure was strong, right? But now it's broadening again. So we see more sectors positively contributing, and also in Europe, in the US, in the pre-reporting season, usually you have downgrades. Right. We are seeing upgrades now. So it's a good setup for that broadening to continue.
4: Are we going to need to see a pullback in the big tech, though, to allow, as a catalyst, to allow that broadening to happen?
3: Haven't we already seen that?
4: Well, we have.
3: Right?
4: But,
3: we've seen a
4: we
3: bit of it.
4: As well.
3: True, true, absolutely.
5: Relatively speaking.
3: Relatively speaking. So the way we see it, we've had a bit of pullback because tech was such a heavy overweight that there was no space for anything else. And as we move into this broadening phase, some space needs to be given for or given up for other cyclical bits of the market. So tech has to come off with the weight. We would argue it's already come off substantially, but it's not moving completely away from tech. Tech becomes part of this broadening, right? So the investments in AI actually allow us to start thinking about AI adoption and the broader set of sectors or countries, regions that feed into that adoption. So a more abrupt giving way of tech would take the market down as well, right? So probably we are in a soft spot right now, and we do see, I've mentioned all these positive indicators for the rest of the market. However, tech is on the top of it, right? It's still a leader, but not the leader by that far. It's a leader by that far.
5: Well, within tech, right, and I think we've seen the softening of large cap tech, but I think, so in terms of market leadership, so when you look at AI, people want to figure out which component of AI leads the rally moving forward. So we've gone from hyperscalers, semis to hyperscalers, back to semis, and it's now the components, memory, do we get energy? So how do you look at that sort of more nuanced trade within the AI
3: absolutely.
5: Basket?
3: Absolutely, and that's the most difficult question, right? Because the AI trade is ever evolving, and we measure that in six waves or six phases of that AI trade already. And of course, as we move away or not completely move away or take the weight off, right, of the memory, then we are thinking more about the adoption or the broader set of the regions actually feeding into that trade. So tech is an overweight. Communication services, where hyperscalers are an underweight. And a few weeks ago, within our emerging markets in global portfolio are a neutral, but within that, a few weeks ago we've swapped our long, like 1 year overweight in Korea and swapped it with China actually.
4: That's
3: a sign of that broadening, right?
5: Okay.
3: Because when Korea was going up so much a day, there was really no space for anybody else.
4: Well, that's what my next question was about. What is your top line on China right now? Obviously tech leads the agenda almost every single day. It's leading the cavalcade of listings here in Hong Kong. How much more legs does it have here in China, the AI trade, and where again?
3: Absolutely. When you look at the index, it's still quite subdued year to date versus the rest. So it was truly one of the bigger laggards within the space. So there is definitely more upside to come. Eventually, of course, they underperformed. China has underperformed because the margins and earnings revisions were moving down, right? So as Korea was moving up and we've been seeing upgrades after upgrades, weeks after week, the opposite was happening for China. Right now we see stabilization of that. I don't see meaningful upgrades yet. However, if they pick up, then you have a completely different story and a more bullish longer term or medium term picture to invest in China. For now, there is still a question mark whether it's going to come through. For now, it's just a price reaction and repricing of very negative investor sentiment, right, and positioning.
5: It seems to be a macro question now, whether the macro improves in China. I think you mentioned the city surprise indices, and It's almost everywhere but China where you are getting the positive revisions higher. So I guess my question is, do you need to see the macro improve for China's now overweight with the EM, but EM is now still neutral. What would it take for you to then bump up EM into overweight?
3: Well, we would really need to see some kind of boost to the consumer, right? Okay. So if AI drives the index, you don't need consumer to follow through. But if you want the proper broader index leadership, you need this to come through.
1: That was Beata Manthi, Head of Global Equity Strategy at Citi, speaking to Bloomberg, Stephen Engel and David Inglis. We will have a check of the markets for you next.
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7: 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We're seeing a slow disinflation.
8: The pressure on energy prices creates potential headwinds on inflation. I do expect spikes of volatility to continue for the rest of the year.
9: When there are clouds on the horizon, the captain stays on the ship. And this captain is staying on this ship.
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1: Just coming up to 8:32 a.m. in London, I'm Lizzie Burden.
2: And I'm Stephen Carroll. 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The Stoxx 600 just slightly higher on the day. Wall Street futures, though, are pointing to a stronger open. Nasdaq futures are up by 0.4% this morning. Oil prices are flat after some volatility earlier, $83.65 for Brent crude. Natural gas prices, though, up almost 4% on the Dutch TTF benchmark this morning.
1: Now a reminder of our top stories this morning. Europe's economic outlook is set to improve in the coming months after proving surprisingly resilient to the effects of the Iran war. After a stronger than expected second quarter, a Bloomberg survey of analysts has now raised its Eurozone growth forecast to 0.8% for the year, up from 0.5% in July. That resilience is also showing up in European stock markets as companies across the continent deliver their best earnings growth in 4 years. The Stoxx 600 is up 11% this year on a forward earnings basis. It's now its smallest discount to the S&P 500 since 2022. Here's Garfield Reynolds, who leads our markets live team in Asia.
10: There's the potential for that momentum to actually accelerate because what's going on at the moment is precisely that investors are taking into account the potential that the companies and countries, sectors that are going to reap the benefits of the AI boom are not necessarily those that make AI as much as they could well be those who buy it.
1: Garfield Reynolds there from our markets live team. Surveys show that many fund managers have shifted from underweight Europe to overweight.
2: Iran has named hardline former military commander Mohsen Reizi as its top national security official. The move comes as Iran says an agreement with Oman on a shipping route through the Strait of Hormuz is very close. Bloomberg's executive editor for the Middle East and North Africa, Stuart Livingston Wallace, says the impact of Iran's security team shakeup is still unclear.
11: So I think we've really struggled to parse out what exactly it means, because effectively you had one hardliner came in and one hardliner came out, and it's just seen, again, it seems to be degrees of how hardline they're going to be. And in terms of the two specific people concerned, they both seem to be taking a very similar kind of line. I think the more concessions will come, maybe more from the presidency and around that office, but it's very hard to see how much power and influence they still have.
2: Stuart Livingston Wallace there, as Tehran says it has ruled out direct talks with the US for now. President Trump, meanwhile, says he's prepared to allow economic pressure on Iran to mount rather than launch a new military offensive.
1: And hiring in the UK is turning a corner after its longest slump on record. Data from the Recruitment and Employment Confederation shows the number of people getting permanent jobs holding steady. That's after 45 straight months of declines. But the organisation warned that any recovery would depend on decisions new Prime Minister Andy Burnham makes in his October budget.
2: Those are our top stories. Up next, more on the weaker yen. This is Bloomberg.
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1: 8:40 a.m. in London. I'm Lizzie Burden, and we check the markets for you all day long here on Bloomberg Radio. Looking at the Stock 600, flat to the upside. The FTSE 100 down 0.1%. The CAC 40 in Paris flat to the downside, and the DAX in Frankfurt flat to the upside. So a quiet start to this new week. Break it down by sector, and tech is leading the gains. That sector up nearly 1% at the moment, partly boosted by TSMC reporting a rise in July revenue. That also perhaps helping to boost NASDAQ futures. They're up 0.4% compared to S&P EMIs, which are up 0.2%. We already saw strong gains in the Asia session. The MSCI Asia Pacific Index up 0.6%, but boosted in particular by Japanese stocks on the Nikkei 225, up more than 2%. That boosted by the yen being weaker by 0.5% at 158.48 per dollar. But the other thing we need to factor in this morning is higher oil prices. So Brent now up 0.3% to 83.79 the barrel. This as an Iran-Oman deal on Hormuz remains elusive. Also seeing the Houthi militants claiming an attack on a Saudi refinery in the Red Sea. And because of the higher oil price, you have Treasury yields higher at the front end, at least. On the two-year, up a basis point at 4.2%. And we're seeing higher yields across the European continent, though not across the curve. We're pretty steady in the middle of the curve this morning, both in Europe and stateside. Just finally, we've got the dollar rebounding from a two-month low, up 0.1% on the Bloomberg Dollar Spot Index. On the flip side, euro dollar is at 1.15, so pretty flat there. That's your Bloomberg Business Flash. Now with more on what's going on around the world, here's Stephen Carroll.
2: Lizzie, thank you very much. Iran has named the hardliner former Revolutionary Guard commander Mohsen Reazi as its top national security official. The move comes as Tehran says an agreement with Oman on a shipping route through the Strait of Hormuz is very close. Israel's Prime Minister Benjamin Netanyahu has rejected a US-backed roadmap for disarming Hamas. Netanyahu says Israel will not withdraw its troops from Gaza until Hamas gives up its weapons, rather than the other way around. And officials in Germany are investigating after two drones were spotted over a high-security military base close to its border with Belgium. The sighting comes after the discovery of an explosives-laden drone at a major cargo airport in Leipzig. Those are some of our global news headlines. Now, thinking about one of the big themes on markets, the yen weakening further against the dollar today, underperforming all of its G10 peers this month, despite the US government intervening jointly with Japan in the currency. A Bloomberg analysis suggests the action may have been the largest single day intervention on record. On the latest edition of the Here's Why podcast, I've been discussing what drove America to get involved with Japan's currency with our executive editor for Asia Markets, Paul Dobson. And I started by asking him that central question. Why did the US get involved?
3: There's several different reasons that the US has offered for this and some that it hasn't said so explicitly. You know, first and foremost, both Donald Trump and Treasury Secretary Bessent have talked about this idea of friendship. And it is true that you can use your currency as one way of building trust and relationship with your allies. The US has military ties with Japan and it wants to firm up those relationships. We saw something similar in a way with its support for Argentina as well, using currencies. So there is that kind of sense that they genuinely want to help out. And Japan itself didn't want the currency to weaken any further because it was starting to cause some sort of financial and economic risks there. I think there's also, on top of that, a sense of wanting something in return from the US. So it has this trade deal with Japan where Japanese over time are supposed to be investing large amounts of money in the US economy. It's much easier for them to do that from a position of strong yen than it is from a weaker yen or a prospect of a continually weakening yen. So that stability helps. And I think there's also maybe some element of self-defense from the US, because if Japan wanted to unilaterally act in currency markets to stem the yen losses, then what it might do is sell some of its holdings of US government bonds. And that matters because it holds an awful lot of US government bonds. So if it were to liquidate those assets in order to sell the US dollar, get US dollars it can sell to buy Japanese yen, that would have a damaging impact on the US Treasury market at a time when yields are already at the tops of recent long-term ranges. So that would be a more troublesome development for the US, and therefore sort of helping out in this way defends the US Treasury market. market. If you listen to Scott Bessent, he has a fourth kind of reason, which is, I think, you know, and this is where he's wearing his hedge fund manager's hat, opportunity, because they do genuinely think that the yen is undervalued at these levels. So what they've done essentially is shifted some of their money out of euros and into Japanese yen based on the hope, the prospect, the confidence that over time those holdings will gain in value as well as the Japanese economy sort of turns a corner and really starts to grow.
2: Okay, so a number of reasons why the US has done this. On the question of the risk of Japan selling US treasuries, though, does this intervention remove that risk or is it still present?
3: Doesn't remove it entirely, but it has helped the US in a couple of ways. One, both Abe-sen and Japan's finance minister Katsuyama have drawn attention to this facility that the Federal Reserve offers, where it's possible to use treasuries as collateral against dollar loans in order to get your hands on dollars that you could use to intervene in the currency markets, as we were discussing. So that's one way that they're looking to ease the risk of Japan selling treasuries. You know, it depends whether they can genuinely stabilize the yen at these levels or whether it will continue to weaken and there will need to be further efforts from Japan over time. What we've seen in the market, although, as you said, the initial response was pretty strong, the follow-through hasn't been that dramatic. The yen has started to dribble a little bit lower again. So the real test will be whether we can stabilize at these slightly stronger levels or whether we do start that drift weaker again, which would put more pressure on the Japanese government to act some more and would therefore, you know, put those treasuries at risk again.
2: So what's likely to trigger the potential for more intervention if that were to be needed?
3: So outright levels seem to be one thing that the government is wary of. Definitely one-sided bets is another. So if it seems like most of the market wants to sell the yen, that would be something that they would probably want to step into a little bit more urgently and radically. The pace of change is something that they often talk about as being another watchword, although in recent times, the weakness in the yen was very slow and gradual. It wasn't a kind of chaotic sell-off or anything like that. So maybe that doesn't count so much as how weak it is relative to sort of long-term averages, how weak it is on an outright basis as well. It's not entirely harmful for Japan to have a weak yen. It does help in terms of its exports to the rest of the world, so from technology for cars and those kinds of things. But the benefits from a weak yen at these levels are less obvious. And in fact, you know, there are also the costs related to buying more imports that are more harmful. So I think that they will want to make it a little bit more clearer that there's a red line here and that they won't tolerate a rapid move back to the levels above 160 that we saw over the last few weeks.
2: We've talked a lot about the US involvement in this. What other economies are affected by these kinds of moves in the yen?
3: Sort of immediately, it was interesting to note that South Korea appears to have had some sort of a role in what we saw in the interventions as well. So the won actually had been weakening in tandem with the Japanese yen for a lot of this year, but rebounded at the start of last month and was already strengthening. So it got a little bit turbocharged by those moves. And so we've got a stronger won. So the Korean economy, the chip exporters won't benefit so much from a weaker yen, but it will probably stabilize the economic outlook for South Korea a little bit more. It was interesting that the US was selling euros to buy those yen, but it doesn't seem to have caused a great deal of stir. There hasn't been too much pushback from Europe on that. So really, you know, the US and Japan are the two most important things to think about. I think the other thing that, you know, when Scott Bessent was talking to CNBC, what he was drawing attention to as well was the risk that if the yen did continue to weaken and went a long way further, then that could raise the risk of competitive devaluation. So other countries, including maybe China and South Korea, deliberately allowing their currencies to weaken as well to remain competitive with Japan. So that would be a big picture long-term thing rather than an immediate concern, but it was there in the background as well.
2: So that was our executive editor for Asia Markets, Paul Dobson, speaking to me on the latest episode of the Here's Why podcast. And you can listen back to that full conversation now by searching for Here's Why wherever you get your podcast. But the Japanese yen weaker this morning against the US dollar by half of 1%, 158.49. So continuing to lose some of what was driven, the strength of the currency was driven from that recent intervention by the US and Japan.
1: Coming up on the programme, we are going to look at the stocks that are making moves here in Europe. Europe in the first hour of the European cash trade. The Stoxx 600 is flat as a pancake, so it'd be good to look under the hood. This is Bloomberg.
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1: It's 8:53 in London. Good morning, I'm Stephen Carroll. We're counting down to the start of the cash session, the start of a new trading week for equities in Europe. Euro Stoxx 50 futures just ever so slightly higher this morning. FTSE 100 futures are down by 0.2%. We did have a positive read coming out of Asia. Gains in the likes of the Nikkei in Tokyo, mainly driven by earnings, up by 2.1% at the close there. The KOSPI in Seoul did eke out some gains, but SK Hynix shares were lower today. So lots of questions, although we had some positive signals coming out of TSMC with their latest monthly sales figures about where the AI trade will go from here. Nasdaq futures on Wall Street are up by 0.4%. S&P E-minis are 0.2 higher. Energy prices, still a big focus. Oil prices pretty flat on the day, actually. Brent crude at $83.69. WTI is just over $78 a barrel. Natural gas prices are rising, though. The Dutch TTF benchmark up by 3.7% this morning. And on currency markets, the Bloomberg Dollar Spot Index, 0.1% stronger. The euro is trading at 115.59. The pound at 134.96. That is your Bloomberg Radio Business Flash.
2: Now let's take a look at some of the stocks on the move today in Europe. I'm Lizzie Burden with Stephen Carroll, and we're joined by Bloomberg reporter Chloe Melley. Chloe, there's really not much doing when it comes to the index level. So let's pick out one stock here in the UK, British home builder Vistry. Why is it having a difficult morning?
3: Yeah, so there was a report over the weekend from the FT that the credit insurer Allianz Trade was reducing the cover extended to suppliers of Vistry. So the way it works is that suppliers buy credit insurance to protect themselves in case their customers fail to pay for goods and services. And so when coverage is withdrawn or reduced in this case, suppliers may request payment up front. And so that essentially means for Vistry that its cash flow, which is already under pressure, could be squeezed even further. So it's already having a difficult time. You know, there's been this slowdown in the housing market that's impacted all of the home builders here in the UK, but Vistry has been under particular pressure. Right now it's in the middle of a big turnaround with a focus on trying to generate cash to pay down its debt. And so this change made to credit insurance has the potential to be a really massive headwind for this company. And so this explains the quite significant hit that we've seen to the shares this morning.
1: Okay, so that's on Vistry. Let's go to Germany next. The Autopreisrater Aumovio, which is seeing shares rising this morning after an analyst upgrade.
3: Yeah, so Bernstein analysts have upgraded Aumovio to a buy rating and essentially really highlighting the cost discipline from the company and saying that the firm had clearly proven that it can cut costs ahead of expectations. They also said that the

0: The second quarter results, which came last week, were very strong and really acted as a sort of clearing event for the stock, which means that it is now in a position where it can boost shareholder returns and it can also probably beat expectations going forward as well into 2027. The analysts also noted that the resolution of a dispute between BMW and Aumovio was also a positive thing. So this was an issue around the braking system from Aumovio, which had prompted BMW to recall about 1.5 million cars. And so there was a settlement of 350 million euros. And so that means that there's no longer this issue sort of hanging over Aumovio. And so this is obviously quite positive. Aumovio has also flagged that it will have the possibility of having a buyback after this settlement. So essentially, Bernstein thinks Aumovio is in great shape and has that potential for more shareholder returns, which of course is something that analysts and investors are always quite excited about.
1: And finally, Chloe, it's many happy returns for trading firm Plus 500. Tell us more.
0: Yeah, Plus 500 is a trading platform that's doing very well. So they had a trading update a little bit earlier this earnings season and now came out with the full first half results, which are really positive, really solid. And then also announced a buyback and a dividend as well, which of course was welcomed by investors. The company said the first half of the year had been really outstanding. Standing period for the company. It's been sort of widening its geographic footprint. It's also making headway into new sort of areas. So prediction markets, for example, recently they launched sports contracts. And so that's proven to be quite popular. And there's just been generally a real enthusiasm among retail investors. Of course, some of that might have to do with the sheer volatility in markets that we have seen recently. And so all of that has resulted in some very strong, very solid numbers for that trading platform, and that's driven a big share price boost this morning.
2: Okay, one to keep an eye on. Chloe, thank you very much for joining us. Chloe Mellet there with the Stocks on the Move. And for more conversations like this, you can subscribe to our Stock Movers podcast for the biggest winners and losers in the stock market. It's updated throughout the day and around the world. 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
1: Well, the next hour of Daybreak Europe, we will take you through the second hour of the European cash trade. Stephen and I will be staying in your ears, and we are going to be diving more deeply into the markets. We'll be speaking to Jennifer McEwen about the payrolls data that we got out of the US on Friday, where it's left Fed hike bets, and looking ahead to the US CPI print that is coming out on Wednesday. Could it change the picture? We shall ask Jennifer, who is, of course, Chief Global Economist over at Capital Economics. This morning, though, we are looking at Treasuries clawing back, coming back from Friday's moves. So the two-year yield up a basis point at 4.2%. Plenty to discuss with her as we look at not much happening in European equity markets as things stand. The Stock 600 flat to the downside. Stay with us for more. This is Bloomberg.

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1: This is Bloomberg Daybreak Europe for this Monday, the 10th of August from London. Coming up today.
2: Eurovision. A brighter economic outlook and stronger earnings are changing investors' view of Europe.
1: Holding a hard line, Iran promotes a former military commander to its top security role as Tehran rules out direct talks with the United States.
2: Degrees of disruption. Demand for AI boot camps surges as workers race to learn new skills.
1: Plus, Dobby's power play. Harry Potter fans force a £430 million pound electricity cable to take a detour around the fictional house elf's grave.
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1: On the markets this morning, we have the Stock 600 just ever so slightly lower today as we are looking at the FTSE 100 down by 0.2% today. Generally speaking, we are thinking about the energy prices today. Oil prices 0.2% stronger at $83.71 for Brent crude, although natural gas prices now more than 4% higher on the Dutch TTF benchmark. The Bloomberg Dollar Spot Index, after Friday's soft payrolls report, is up by 0.1%. So the euro is trading at 115.61 against the dollar.
2: Now to our top stories. Europe's economic outlook is set to improve in the coming months after proving surprisingly resilient to the effects of the Iran war. After a stronger than expected second quarter, a Bloomberg survey of analysts has now raised its eurozone growth forecast to 0.8% for the year, up from 0.5% in July. That resilience is also showing up in European stock markets as companies across the continent deliver their best earnings growth in 4 years. The Stock 600 is up 11% this year and on a forward earnings basis is now at its smallest discount to the S&P 500 since 2022. Madeleine Ronner is a senior portfolio manager at DWS.
3: This one was one of the best earnings seasons that we have seen in Europe for quite a while. And it's a pretty promising picture because, yes, expectations have been higher than in recent quarters, but they're still not quite as high as, for example, in the US. So there's still more room for upside surprises as well as expectation beats and raises.
2: Madeleine Ronner's sentiment is reflected more broadly, with surveys showing that many fund managers have shifted from underweight Europe to overweight.
1: Iran has named hardline former military commander Mohsen Reizi as its top national security official. The move comes as Iran says an agreement with Oman on a shipping route through the Strait of Hormuz is very close. Our Middle East correspondent Abir Abu Omar says Tehran has ruled out direct talks with the US for now.
4: Iran maintains that Washington is not a part of those discussions, despite what we've heard from President Trump and the vice president about them being part of those discussions. Iran maintains that mediators, assumingly Qatar at this point, are the ones that are delivering messages. We also understand that Qatar is doing its own draft to start mediating to have those wider discussions. But for the time being, Hormuz stays paralyzed pretty much. Attacks continue to happen. And we don't have a formalized draft between Iran and Oman about that deal.
1: Abir Abu Omar was speaking as President Trump says he's prepared to allow economic pressure on Iran to mount rather than launch a new military offensive. Speaking to Axios, Trump claimed the US is, quote, low-keying it and semi-negotiating with Tehran, which he says is in very bad shape economically. The remarks follow weeks of threats of airstrikes that Trump has repeatedly then called off.
2: The alleged leader of an Irish organised crime gang has been extradited to Dublin from Dubai. Daniel Kinahan landed in Ireland yesterday, where he was charged with directing the activities of a criminal organisation at a special court sitting. Irish Prime Minister Micheál Martin highlighted the joint efforts involved in the operation.
5: I pay tribute to the authorities in the United Arab Emirates for the strong cooperation with Ireland over recent years in this field more generally.
2: Ireland's Micheál Martin speaking there. Following his court hearing, Kinahan was remanded in custody at a high security prison 90 miles southwest of the capital. His next court appearance is scheduled for October.
1: TSMC's monthly sales jumped by 45% in July, pointing to continued strong demand for chips powering artificial intelligence. Revenue reached around $14.5 billion, with the company expecting growth to remain strong through the rest of the year. The figures come despite concerns over data center spending that have pushed TSMC shares about 5% below their June peak.
2: And AI bootcamp courses are surging in popularity as workers race to learn new skills. It comes as new research shows the number of employers who expect entry-level recruits to be AI competent has tripled. Bloomberg's Chris Pitt has more.
6: Before the launch of ChatGPT, just 2% of the professional certificate market was focused on AI. Now, short-term AI training programs, often called boot camps, have exploded to nearly a third of the market, according to workforce database Revelio Labs. Some businesses are even willing to foot the bill to prepare their teams for what they see as a fast-approaching future. Meanwhile, universities have begun to offer AI training courses to anyone from C-suite executives to software engineers as they face declining enrollment and threats to their business model. In London, Chris Pitt, Bloomberg Radio.
1: And a multi-million pound energy project was diverted in Britain because of Harry Potter fans. The £430 million Greenlink interconnector joins the UK's national grid to Ireland's and came online last year. Bloomberg's James Woolcock has the story.
7: Modern technology can sometimes feel like magic. But listening to Greenlink's former project manager, Simon Ludlam, talk on the Energy Revolution podcast about building it, it may be more of a curse.
8: Apparently, we're going to go straight through Dobby's grave. And I said, Dobby? Who's Dobby? And they said, Dobby. I said, well, Dobby? I don't know Dobby. And they said, well, Dobby and Harry Potter. You pointed out very clearly where his grave was and that the cable's going to go directly through it. And I said, well, he's a fictitious character in a fictitious book. The whole thing's fictitious. What are you talking about? No, he said it's very, very serious.
7: He was speaking there to the Energy Revolution podcast as Britain wrestles with how costly and complex it has made construction. Every UK mega project since 1980 has been over budget, and the majority have been delivered later than planned. The challenge for Britain is how to make infrastructure as popular as its fictional characters. In London, sadly not Platform 9 and 3 quarters, James Woolcock, Bloomberg Radio.
1: And those are your top stories on the programme this morning on the markets. The Stock 600 is flat. S&P mini futures on Wall Street, though, up by 0.2%. NASDAQ futures are 0.4 higher. The Bloomberg Dollar Spot Index also up by 0.1% this morning. The Japanese yen weaker by 0.5% at 158.48 against the US dollar. Oil prices are pretty steady for Brent crude at $83.74, but natural gas prices up 4% on the Dutch TTF benchmark. Those are your markets.
2: Well, before we dive into the latest in the markets and in the Middle East, and by the way, who's Dobby? Living under a rock?
1: Yes, I think you have, but I think you were living under a rock, sadly, that was put in place about 25 years ago. And catching up on popular culture later, I think, might be part of that story. But I mean, look, it says a lot, I think, that this would even be entertained, and good for the officials that managed to find a solution to it. There are other reasons as well that they were moving some of those routes too, because there are some archaeological sites not related to Harry Potter that were relevant to that story too.
2: I'll say I'm roughly the age of Harry Potter now, and this is what happens when millennials are in power, right? Not that I'm in power, but we're coming home to take control.
1: We'll cover this as well. Well, let's bring you a little bit more about the stories that are moving markets as well, and a brightening outlook for the European economy and the stock market, according to new surveys, in spite of the continued geopolitical turmoil. Our MLive macro strategist Skylar Montgomery-Koning is with us in studio for more. Hi Skylar, good to see you. We're interested in this survey of economists by Bloomberg looking at Eurozone economic growth for the rest of the year, and actually a picture that's perhaps much better than we had been expecting.
9: Yeah, I mean, I do think we need to put it in the context of what we had before the US-Iran war and what we have now. In terms of at the beginning of the year, the expectation was 1.2% growth in real terms in 2026. And so, yes, we're not as low as we were at kind of peak pessimism around Iran at 0.5. We've risen to 0.8%, but that, I think, is still, you know, a little little bit below potential. I think maybe more importantly, though, for markets is it matters that you've gotten upside surprises. So there was a lot of pessimism priced in. If you look at the economic surprise index for Europe, that's had strong momentum, and that typically actually leads your expectations from economists. So I would expect that to follow up. And I think the other key point is that we've gotten a lot of the earnings now for 2Q, and those were very, very positive. And that was despite the fact that you not only had higher oil prices, which were meant to squeeze margins, but you also had higher yields, which means borrowing costs rise.
2: And we've also seen European stocks getting a boost, Skylar, despite the limited exposure to tech, which is sometimes our strength, sometimes our saviour. Can that momentum last?
9: I think the issue right now is that it's very dependent on what happens in Iran and what happens with energy prices more broadly, in that, you know, we do have a growth downgrade relative to the start of this year. We could see energy prices rise from here. I think with Europe in particular, I'm worried about gas inventory levels. Those are at historic low levels for this time of year in the history that we have. And you can compare it to a year like 2021, where you didn't have that rebuild and you had a very cold winter, and that meant that gas prices spiked then. And you have other stuff going on in Europe too around droughts, meaning that nuclear power is constrained in places like France. You've got wildfires, so there's quite a lot going on, and on their own each of those things wouldn't be massively negative for European growth, but certainly when you accumulate them, I think you need to be a little bit worried and hesitant, even though I'm not sure where else you don't have to be that way.
1: Yeah, indeed. I feel like that's the theme of not only perhaps this year, but at least the past 2 years on markets as well. I want to take us away from Europe for a moment, though, and ask you about what's been happening with the Japanese yen, because we're looking at the yen at around 158 against the dollar today, and this ever so slight move away from the strength that had come from the intervention as well. Are we moving back towards the possibility of another intervention in the markets?
9: I think absolutely, in my own mind. I think, you know, what might deter that argument is the fact that they have reached the IMF limits for how much they're in theory allowed to intervene. I don't think that's really been the constraint on intervention previously. I think, you know, worrying about US tariffs, et cetera, is more of a concern, and they obviously want a stronger yen versus the dollar because they want to stop US Treasury sales as a result. I do think it's very telling that, you know, we've only had August just start, we're a week or two in, and the yen is the weakest currency in G10. It's the only one that's declined versus the dollar. And so that trend very much seems to be one way, unless we get a big policy shift or intervention, as you say, which could come with, you know, some key data this week being US inflation.
2: But realistically, oh, you tempt me into asking you about CPI, but realistically, are we going to see another yen intervention before the BOJ gets involved?
9: I mean, I think that's more likely than the BOJ getting involved, in terms of we have, you know, we've had the hawkish shift, in that there's more of an expectation now that you might get a hike in October or a hike in September. I think the issue is that that's not enough, right? You're still 100 basis points away in Japan from having even neutral policy, and that's very much still a big gap to the US and these other places. And so I think you either need these other places to shift, or an actual hawkish shift from the Bank of Japan in terms of maybe a 50 basis point hike. Maybe you get, you know, multiple hikes in a row that they're setting up for. I don't think just hiking in September or October and leaving it another 6 months is enough.
1: Okay, Skylar, great to have you with us. Thanks for your time this morning. That's Skylar Montgomery-Koning, our Markets Live strategist. And by the way, Skylar is joining our colleagues on Bloomberg's Opening Trade on television all this week as well, if you want to hear more of her insight into markets too, in the 7 to 8 hour in London as well.
2: Schooling Tom and Guy, great telling. Now let's turn to the latest in geopolitics, because Iran has shaken up its team of top security officials after saying that it was very close to a deal with Oman over shipping through the Strait of Hormuz. We can go now to our Middle East break news editor Patrick Sykes. He joins us now for more. Patrick, good morning. Just tell us more about this reshuffle of Iranian top officials, and for the international audience, what it means diplomatically for the future of the war.
10: Morning. Yes, we've seen overnight Mohsen Rezai, formerly the military advisor to the supreme leader of Iran, being promoted to the head of the Supreme National Security Council. That is the body that coordinates all decision making in Iran about the war, about negotiations to end it, and of course about the stance on the Strait of Hormuz. The man he's replaced, Zolqad, was himself a hardliner and himself also a military man. So it's not the case of a kind of full swing from a softer stance to a more hardline one. But Rezai, the new head of the council, is on the further end of the hardline spectrum, and he's been vocal in recent weeks about, you know, Iran insisting on full control over the straits, about, for example, that Ukrainian strike on Iranian infrastructure around the Caspian. So he's definitely been one of the most prominent military voices calling for a really strong stance from Iran in the war. So it feels like an incremental empowerment of the hardliners, but with the caveat that there is a council, there are more softly spoken people on it, like the president and the foreign minister, but it would seem to tip the balance towards the harder end of the spectrum.
1: What do we know then about the other question, of course, is that what sort of negotiations might be happening at the moment between the US and Iran? No direct talks, we're told, but Donald Trump made this reference to semi-negotiating in comments he made over the weekend. What indications do we have about what sort of contacts there might be?
10: Yeah, Iran, for example, says that there's no negotiations. What there is an exchange of messages via the media. The mediators, namely Pakistan and perhaps also Qatar. We did just get news a few minutes ago from the Iranian Foreign Ministry that Iran has received an invitation from Pakistan to go to Islamabad. That, of course, is where the previous in-person ceasefire talks took place. But there's no timeline for that happening. They said that it would happen at the, quote, appropriate time. So, you know, structurally, there's clearly a movement, a momentum from the mediators to get something moving. But at the top level, you know, with quotes like that from Trump, it doesn't feel like substantively anything has changed in terms of the diplomacy.
2: And just finally, what could this deal with Oman mean for shipping through the Strait of Hormuz?
10: Yeah, this is really the first step in any diplomatic solution. Iran is framing this bilateral deal with Oman about Hormuz as a prerequisite for any kind of broader decision on a deal with the US. Remember, of course, the strait and the disagreement over it was the reason that the ceasefire collapsed over disagreements about its interpretation. Iran says that this deal with Iran has effectively been agreed, but it's still working on a joint statement that would announce it. But it has said that it would include fees for maritime services. That will be important for the oil market. And it's also said that it will involve this new central route that we believe will involve more Iranian control over at least part of it, so that Iran retains some kind of control over the ships and oversight over the ships that are coming in and out.
1: Okay, Patrick, for now, thank you very much. Our Middle East Breaking News Editor, Patrick Sykes, with the latest on the developments in the Middle East.
2: Well, coming up on the programme, we are going to bring you our interview with Lynn Martin of the New York Stock Exchange Group, talking about how the bourse is trying to build its ties in Asia. So that interview coming up next as we look at the Stock 600. Pretty flat right now, flat to the downside. More next. This is Bloomberg.
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1: 9:21 a.m. in London. I'm Lizzie Burden and we check the markets for you all day long here on Bloomberg Radio. You're looking at the Stock 600 flat to the downside, the FTSE 100 down 0.2%, the CAC 40 in Paris also down 0.2%, and the DAX in Frankfurt is up, well, is flat to the upside. Break it down by sector and you've only got 4 out of 20 in positive territory this morning. Tech is leading the gains, up 0.9%, media at the bottom of the basket, but tech boosted in part by TSMC out of Taiwan, reporting a rise in July revenue. That also leading to a little bit of a boost for Nasdaq futures, up 0.4% compared to S&P E-minis, up 0.1%. Now, in the Asian session, we had seen the Nikkei 225 out of Japan up more than 2%, that boosting the broader MSCI Asia Pacific Index 0.6%. And it comes back to the weaker yen, as we were discussing with Skylar Montgomery-Koning. The yen now weaker 0.4% at 158.48 per dollar. We're also keeping a close eye on oil, given the geopolitical events of the weekend, the lack of progress, really, when it comes to an Iran-Oman deal on Hormuz, and we're up 0.6% on Brent to $84 a barrel. Treasury yields at the front end, therefore, higher by a basis point at 4.2%. We're also higher now across the curve, across the European continent, just a touch. I'm talking about the German 10-year up a basis point at 3.13%, for example. But we also have the dollar rebound from a two-month low. The Bloomberg Dollar Spot Index up 0.1%, and Euro Dollar currently trading at 1.15. Now that's your Bloomberg Business Flash. Now with more on what's going on around the world, here's Stephen Carroll.
2: Lizzie, thank you. Iran has named the hardline former Revolutionary Guard commander Mohsen Reizi as its top national security official. The move comes as Tehran says an agreement with Oman on a shipping route through the Strait of Hormuz is very close. Israel's Prime Minister Benjamin Netanyahu has rejected a US-backed roadmap for disarming Hamas. Netanyahu says Israel will not withdraw its troops from Gaza until Hamas gives up its weapons, rather than the other way around. And officials in Germany are investigating after two drones were spotted over a high-security military base close to its border with Belgium. The sighting comes days after the discovery of an explosives-laden drone at a major cargo airport in Leipzig. Those are some of our global news headlines.
1: Now let's take you to another of our top interviews. The New York Stock Exchange is on the hunt for new companies to list, and it's looking in a surprising, perhaps, place for an American bourse, and that is South Korea. The Asian country continues to excite global investors with its high-octane tech companies. NYSE President Lynn Martin's on a trip to Seoul to sell the idea of having a dual listing in the United States. While she's there, she's been speaking to Bloomberg's Paul Allen, who asked her what the US proposition is to companies in South Korea, as well as Asia more generally.
3: Well, if I look at the U.S. markets, they are the deepest, most liquid markets globally. And they are the home to some tremendous companies, not just headquartered in the U.S. They are home to some of the greatest companies in Asia in particular, if you think about Taiwan Semiconductor and a variety of other companies. And one of the things that we talk to issuers about is the market model and the way the New York Stock Exchange uniquely fosters responsible innovation. And we do so in a way where cutting-edge technology is table stakes, if you will. But importantly, when we're talking to investors from the region, we talk about the importance of investing for the long term, not just for a single day. And the value that is accretive to portfolios when you take that approach for investing in the long term. But doing so amongst the frameworks that have been tried and true and tested through a variety of periods of volatility, periods of uncertainty, that has been the case with the New York Stock Exchange leading the way.
4: Are you seeing a change in attitude at all or appetite in terms of dual listings, in terms of, you know, companies wanting to keep their hometown presence while at the same time tapping that U.S. depth that you mentioned? Or do you find the companies just prefer that singular clean listing? with the NYSE?
3: Well, we think the regional markets, particularly those in South Korea, play an incredibly important role, particularly when you look at the customers that they serve as their home base. So we've been really focused on continuing to further the dual listings, the ADR frameworks that have existed in the U.S. for decades, centuries, if you will, in the case of the New York Stock Exchange. And from our perspective, the regional markets play such a critical role from a capital formation standpoint.
4: So do you expect to see more ADR listings from firms here in Asia? And which markets do you expect to see those coming from?
3: Yeah, you know, we're really optimistic about the pipeline that is generated out of Asia, out of this region, but also globally as companies, as part of their capital formation, don't just look to the retail markets. They look at the opportunities that the U.S. capital markets, the deepest, most liquid markets in the world, present from a globalization of the investor base. So we see these opportunities continuing to play out for the remainder of 26, but importantly into 2027 as well.
4: So can you tell us about some of the companies that are seeking U.S. listings or ADRs at the moment? And I give you an example from here in Australia. You know, we just heard from the rare earths miner Sunrise Energy. It's got a $400 million loan to develop its mine just west of Sydney. And they were saying today that they are now looking to list in the United States. Have you heard from that company, or is this the sort of company that you'd be interested in hearing from?
3: You know, we are interested in talking to all companies that are on the path towards raising capital. We think because of the important role we have played in the global economy, the critical role we have played in the U.S. economy, we think we've got a lot of lessons that we're able to share on how some of the most successful companies can continue to flourish and to take advantage of the capital. So we talk to companies at all stages of their capital formation life cycle, from Series A, when they're just a startup with a bunch of different ideas but are still honing that strategy, to the day they go public, and thereafter to their lifetime as a public company.
4: You touched on this a little bit earlier, but I'm wondering if you can give us a little more. Can you tell us about what the IPO pipeline looks like for the rest of this year, and what visibility do you have into 2027? Will you see that strength continuing?
3: Yeah, I mean, 2026 has already been a year unlike any other from a capital formation standpoint in the U.S. There's been more capital raised year to date in the U.S. than there has been on your average year in history. So we're really optimistic about the remainder of 2026 and then looking into 2027. And importantly, we see the demand from all sectors. It's not just the technology sector. We see it across the industrial sector, the energy sector, consumer sector is actually having quite a strong year. We just had a couple of consumer names that we brought public in Jersey Mike's and Reformation just about 10 days ago. So we're really optimistic about the remainder of the year. And then also looking into 27, if you look at 2026 and the success in terms of capital raising and tapping the U.S. public markets, that breeds a lot of optimism for next year and the years that follow, because the capital markets are very much open in the U.S.
1: That was the New York Stock Exchange Group President Lynn Martin speaking to Bloomberg's Paul Allen. We'll have a check on the markets for you next.
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6: 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We're seeing a slow disinflation.
7: The pressure on energy prices creates potential headwinds on inflation. I do expect spikes of volatility to continue for the rest of the year.
8: When there are clouds on the horizon, the captain stays on the ship. And this captain is staying on this ship.
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2: 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Not much movement on European equities today. We've got the FTSE 100 down by 0.2%. The DAX is up by 0.2%, but the overall Stock 600 is slightly lower on the day. So perhaps we won't see another record high on European stocks today. Looking towards Wall Street, though, S&P minis are up by 0.1%. Nasdaq futures are 0.4% higher. The Bloomberg Dollar Spot Index is 0.1% stronger. And while oil prices are reasonably steady, Brent crude's just over $84 a barrel. Natural gas prices now 4.4% higher on the Dutch TTF benchmark at €57.98 a megawatt hour.
1: Now a reminder of our top stories this morning. Europe's economic outlook is set to improve in the coming months after proving surprisingly resilient to the effects of the Iran war. After a stronger than expected second quarter, a Bloomberg survey of analysts has now raised its Eurozone growth forecast to 0.8% for the year, up from 0.5% in July. That resilience is also showing up in European stock markets as companies across the continent deliver their best earnings growth in 4 years. The Stock 600 is up 11% this year and on a forward earnings basis is now at its smallest discount to the S&P 500 since 2022. Here's Garfield Reynolds, who leads our markets live team in Asia.
9: There's the potential for that momentum to actually accelerate. Because what's going on at the moment is precisely that investors are taking into account the potential that the companies and countries, sectors that are going to reap the benefits of the AI boom are not necessarily those that make AI as much as they could well be those who buy it.
1: Garfield Reynolds from our Markets Live team. Surveys show that many fund managers have shifted from underweight Europe to overweight.
2: Iran has named hardline former military commander Mohsen Reizi as its top national security official. The move comes as Iran says an agreement with Oman on a shipping route through the Strait of Hormuz is very close. Bloomberg's executive editor for the Middle East and North Africa, Stuart Livingston Wallace, says the impact of Iran's security team shakeup is still unclear.
10: So I think we've really struggled to parse out what exactly it means, because effectively you had one hardliner came in and one hardliner came out, and it's just seen, again, it seems to be degrees of how hardline they're going to be. And in terms of the, excuse me, the two specific people concerned, they both seem to be taking a very similar kind of line. I think the more concessions will come, maybe more from the presidency and around that office, but it's very hard to see how much power and influence they still have.
2: Stuart Livingston Wallace there, as Tehran says it has ruled out direct talks with the US for now. President Trump, meanwhile, says he's prepared to allow economic pressure on Iran to mount rather than launch a new military offensive. Speaking to Axios, Trump claimed the US is, quote, low-keying it and semi-negotiating with Tehran, which he says is in a very bad shape economically.
1: And hiring in the UK is turning a corner after its longest slump on record. Data from the Recruitment and Employment Confederation shows the number of people getting permanent jobs holding steady. That's after 45 straight months of declines. But the organisation warned that any recovery would depend on decisions new Prime Minister Andy Burnham makes in his October budget.
2: And the Pentagon has asked US defense companies to accelerate the production of key weapons systems. A letter seen by Bloomberg shows key officials saying the department is increasing procurement for programs, including wide area surveillance, air defense sensors and interceptors and missile tracking systems. The decision comes after growing concerns the Iran war is exacerbating US weapons shortages.
1: Those are our top stories this morning. Straight ahead on Daybreak Europe, we'll discuss the markets and the latest US economic data with Jennifer McEwen, Chief Global Economist at Capital Economics. This is Bloomberg.
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1: 9:40 a.m. in London. I'm Lizzie Burden and we check the markets for you all day long here on Bloomberg Radio. It seems to be a very quiet start to the week in European equities. The Stoxx 600 flat to the downside, the FTSE 100 down 0.25%, the CAC 40 in Paris down 0.2%, and the DAX in Frankfurt up 0.2%. When you break it down by sector, you've only got 4 out of 20 in positive territory. Tech leading the gains, media at the bottom of the basket. Tech partly supported by the sentiment boost from TSMC reporting a rise in July revenue, and you can perhaps see that travelling across the pond as well. Nasdaq futures up 0.4% compared to S&P E-minis up 0.2%. Now, all of this despite oil extending gains as that Iran-Oman deal on Hormuz remains elusive. Brent up more than 1% now at $84.47 a barrel. We also have Treasuries giving back some of Friday's gains. They had, of course, rallied off the payrolls report and cemented the biggest weekly gain on the two-year since May. At the moment, you're seeing the two-year yield up a basis point at 4.2% and indeed yields higher across the European curve, across the continent. Just finally, looking to your currency space, we have the Bloomberg Dollar Spot Index rebounding from a two-month low up 0.1%. Euro dollar now trading at a 1.15 handle. The yen is weaker 0.5% at 1.5854 per dollar. That had been giving strength to the Nikkei 225, which gained more than 2% in the session. That boosting the MSCI specific index 0.6%. Now, that is your Bloomberg Business Flash. With more on what's going on around the world, here's Stephen Carroll.
2: Lizzie, thank you very much. Iran has named hardliner former Revolutionary Guard Commander Mohsen Reyezi as its top national security official. The move comes as Tehran says an agreement with Oman on a shipping route through the Strait of Hormuz is very close. Israel's Prime Minister Benjamin Netanyahu has rejected a US-backed roadmap for disarming Hamas. Netanyahu says Israel will not withdraw its troops from Gaza until Hamas gives up its weapons, rather than the other way around. And officials in Germany are investigating after two drones were spotted over a high-security military base close to its border with Belgium. The sighting comes days after the discovery of an explosives-laden drone at a major cargo airport in Leipzig. Those are some of our global news headlines.
1: Now, of course, we are looking ahead to the data point of the week, Wednesday's US inflation print. We last week had Friday's softer than expected US jobs report, and we can discuss now with the chief global economist over at Capital Economics, Jennifer McEwen. Welcome back to the studio. Nice to see you. So when we're looking at these numbers, how much of a rise in CPI would it take to revive Fed bets after we saw them pared back after Friday's jobs data?
3: A significant one. Obviously, we'll be looking at the core inflation number in particular. It's very likely that the headline rate will come down. There are some energy effects in there that should bring it down a bit. But what's going to matter is whether core CPI rises on a monthly basis. In the previous print was flat. This time, we're expecting a 0.2% increase at Capital Economics. I'm not sure that would be enough, given the weak payrolls data. I'm not sure if that would be enough to force a September hike. Certainly you'll need to see an increase in core monthly CPI and across a range of components, not just concentrated in one or two.
2: How much, I mean, I'm thinking after Friday's jobs data, we're talking about a situation where we're getting less indications from the Federal Reserve. So obviously each data point becomes a source of potential volatility. How much do you think we need to be preparing for that to be the course as we go from here? Or do you think we'll start to balance out when we're thinking about Jackson Hole and the opportunity for getting more insight from those policymakers?
3: Yeah, I think it is probably quite likely that things will balance out. It's really important that central banks are transparent, and whatever Walsh might be saying at the moment, no central banker wants volatility in markets to be caused by a lack of guidance from the central bank. Certainly not for markets to be getting the wrong impression about what the outlook is. So I think we probably will continue to see pretty decent communication from the Fed and indeed from other central banks about what the data mean to them. The difficulty is that there's a really mixed picture coming from the US. So for all the communication that a central bank can give,
2: it's quite a difficult story to tell.
3: Exactly. It's not obvious what the right course of action is at the moment. I think probably more focus for the time being on inflation than on the labour market, because I think the risks to the labour market are relatively balanced, whereas the risks to inflation are pretty one-directional on the upside. So I think that's what the Fed will be looking at. And of course, we have two prints between now and the September meeting. So it's not just this release that's going to matter, but the next one, and indeed the next payrolls report as well.
1: You just wonder what... If the market is going to really be in the driver's seat when it comes to what the Fed is going to do next, if you leave this vacuum when it comes to forward guidance, and let's say that the Federal Reserve did drop down from 8 meetings to 6 a year, does that necessarily mean that when they do move, they'll move in bigger steps?
3: It could do, couldn't it? But it's fairly unusual for central banks to be moving in consecutive meetings. It does happen, but it doesn't tend to happen for very long. So possibly you could get some slightly bigger steps. I think it would be important to have communication between meetings, which of course already happens to some extent, but you'd need a balance of speeches across the kind of hawk-dove spectrum to make sure that the central bank is still keeping markets under control to some extent and still maintaining that transparency. But aside from that, I think really it is the quality of the communication that matters rather than the frequency of it. So as long as the central bank maintains clarity when it is speaking, then I don't think the drop in the number of meetings will make too much difference to market volatility.
2: Thinking about the situation in Europe, we have a new survey of analysts out this morning upgrading the growth forecast for the euro area to 0.8% for 2026 after the stronger data that we had in the second quarter as well. How does that marry up with your view for the eurozone? I mean, can we be a little bit more optimistic given all of the potential downside from things like higher energy prices?
3: Yeah, I hope so. We've certainly had several surprises out of the eurozone lately. Some of the business confidence surveys have looked fairly good. We've seen consumers dipping into their savings a little bit to maintain spending even as inflation has increased, and that's a really positive sign. We've been saying for a long time that the household saving rate across the eurozone is relatively high, that households could dip into their savings if only they felt confident enough to do so. So it's encouraging that they seem to be, that retail spending is holding up. Of course, as with so many things, a lot depends on how the situation in Iran develops, whether we do get a deal that allows flows of energy to resume as they were before and means that the peak in eurozone inflation is past. If that's the case, then I think we can expect continued modest growth out of the eurozone. There are still major structural issues holding the eurozone back, not least competition from China weighing on German industry. But I think cyclically we should see a continued growth in the eurozone, assuming that we don't get a renewed surge in inflation.
1: Let's just focus in as well on the UK. Of course, we've got the GDP numbers coming out later on in the week, but we're also looking beyond that to the October 28th budget. We've got a new Chancellor in John Healey. I wonder how much the market can forgive him if he utilises the flexibility, the scope, as he would put it, within the fiscal rules. And if he leaves just a razor-thin margin, as some of his predecessors have, against those fiscal rules, a guilt vigilante is going to forgive him.
3: There is really limited scope. I think after the Liz Truss mini budget, markets are really, really alert to any major slippage in fiscal credibility from the UK government. But I think that Andy Burnham is very much aware of that and will guard against that. So there's a lot of talk of significant fiscal stimulus, but I think when it comes down to it, that will be funded. They will find a way to fund that because they're very aware of the constraints. We're expecting a very modest fiscal boost at this upcoming budget, and I think for some of that to be directed at investment from which markets will be relatively forgiving. If this is long-term kind of investment, that's incredibly different to a short-term fiscal stimulus. So yeah. I think there is some scope, but it's limited.
2: Okay, Jennifer, great to have you with us. Thanks very much for joining us in studio this morning. Jennifer McKeown there, Chief Global Economist at Capital Economics. Coming up next on Bloomberg Daybreak Europe, we're going to check in on the stocks on the move in the second hour of European trading with our breaking news editor, Louise Moon. Stay with us for that. This is Bloomberg.
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0: and Celtic, who thrashed Kilmarnock 5-1. McInnes tells Sky Sports News everyone at Ibrox must stick together.
1: I share the fans' frustration. They've had one title in 15 years. That's a byproduct then for my team now, who get the kind of frustration of that. But that's something we need to deal with. It's expected here to win games of football, and it's expected us to be challenging.
0: Hearts beat Dundee United 4-0. Arsenal boss Mikel Arteta says new signing Bruno Guimaraes has arrived at the club determined to make history. The £75 million midfielder was presented to fans ahead of yesterday's friendly defeat to Borussia Dortmund at the Emirates. Arteta's excited about what he can bring to the Premier League champions.
2: That's the ambition that we need. We want to go to the next level. I'm very, very much convinced that we're going to need players with such a personality, desire and character to push everybody inside the organisation to go even higher.
0: Championship side Sheffield United claimed a 3-0 win at League One Mansfield as they avoided an upset in the first round of the EFL Cup. The second round draw takes place before tonight's Devon Derby between Plymouth and Exeter. Sunrisers Leeds men boosted their hopes of progressing in cricket's The Hundred after thrashing Welsh Fire by 71 runs. The women's team are also in with a chance thanks to a 6-wicket victory over the same opponents. Former England captain Ben Stokes helped Durham to a 20-run victory over Essex in the One Day Cup. He smashed 43 from just 27 balls.
3: In today's weather forecast, a dry and settled start to the week with light winds. Sunny spells for many, though these may turn hazy at times. Feeling warm in the sun with highest temperatures of 27 degrees in London.
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3: It is 9.53 in London. Good morning, I'm Stephen Carroll. On the markets, we've got stocks holding near record highs. The MSCI All Country World Index is up by a 0.1%. The picture in Europe, though, pretty flat. We've got the FTSE 100 down by 0.3. The DAX in Frankfurt's up by 0.3. That's leaving the stock 600 pretty unmoved. Looking towards the US session later, after the record finish for the S&P 500 on Friday, S&P E-mini futures are up by a 0.1%. NASDAQ futures are 0.4% higher. And we're also looking at the Bloomberg Dollar Spot Index up by a 0.1%. The Japanese yen weakening further, now down 0.6 against the dollar, 158.66. So continuing to erode away at that strength that we saw emerge following the joint US-Japan intervention. In terms of US Treasuries, after the moves we saw Friday, the 2-year yield is up by 1.5 basis points, 4.21%. The 10-year up a basis point at 4.65. Not much to report home from the European bond markets today. The 10-year bond yield in Germany is up by a basis point. In terms of energy prices, interesting to note that Brent crude and natural gas prices have both picked up in the past few minutes. The Brent is now up by 1.4%, $84.75. WTI is inching towards $80 a barrel. And natural gas on the Dutch TTF benchmark is up by 5% now, so over €58 a megawatt hour. UK natural gas prices rising by a similar proportion. That is your Bloomberg Radio Business Flash.
5: Now let's take some of the stocks. Take a look at some of the stocks on the move today in Europe. I'm Lizzie Burden with Stephen Carroll, and we're joined by our breaking news editor Louise Moon. And Louise, I want to start with tech and the chip sector. How are those stocks faring today?
6: Well, really, in summary, we've got the likes of ASML, STMicro both up over 2%, Infineon up over 3%, all on the back of TSMC overnight, reporting 45% rise in its monthly sales, forecasting full-year sales to grow slightly above 40%. So all of this essentially pointing to signs of sustained demand for this hardware behind AI in the face of what has been a bit of a volatile market. So tech valuations have been stalling more recently, those concerns around data center overcapacity, but this is kind of calming those concerns a bit and boosting chips through in Europe on the back of TSMC over in Asia.
3: Okay, so that is a look at the tech stocks. To something much more concrete, though, we're going to go and talk about baked goods next. And this is the Swiss baker Arista, I think. Arista?
6: Yes.
3: Ideas?
6: My favourite kind of news, a bit of baked goods.
3: A bit of baked goods, and difficult to name to pronounce.
6: Yes, exactly. So shares in Arista, I think you're correct, fell as much as 14%, the lowest since January 2023. That's after their first half results. Essentially seeing weak market conditions, particularly in Germany, which is its key market. So that's weighing on its profitability, essentially. So they're saying that that consumer sentiment, that fragile consumer sentiment, is proving to be a larger drag drag than had been expected and masking otherwise good momentum in the business. So they say they're reviewing all options for Germany to maximize.

0: maximise their shareholder value. Analysts are saying that the second half should provide some catch up. There's cost savings coming through and there's that low growth base. But yeah, not a great day for their shares over in Switzerland.
1: I was tempted to see that one of their key products is luxury Panorama. So, you know, I'll be thinking about that for the rest of the day. Thanks, Louise.
2: Well, it is 9:56 a.m. You know, this is the sort of time when one thinks about baked good. Look, we've also been talking about UK hiring turning a corner this morning, Louise. You're keeping tabs on the hiring agencies.
0: Yes. So Hays and Michael Page, two of the key ones here in the UK, up slightly. Robert Walters actually down. Essentially, this is all on the back of, there's been a report, the latest report by the Recruitment and Employment Confederation alongside KPMG. So this is quite a regular report and the latest ones showing signs that the jobs market is turning a corner. Obviously, they've had a very tough period for quite a while now. There's a host of factors, but higher employment costs, political uncertainty here in the UK, combined with kind of more macro factors, so the impact of the Iran war being one of them. They've been dealing with that and hiring has been a tough market. But the latest data showing that hiring in July actually held steady. This breaks 45 months of downturn. So this stretches back to the Liz Truss era, crisis era in 2022. Every month has been a downturn and it's now steadying. So pointing to a bit of a ray of light for hiring. But as I say, shares for a couple of the main ones up, but only slightly. Essentially, there's still a lot of caution there. There's still a lot to improve. And also a lot also hinges on what policies Andy Burnham will bring in to the UK. So still a lot of things to be worked out, but a bit of a ray of hope for hiring and job seekers in the UK.
1: Okay, Louise, thank you very much for joining us. Louise Moon there, our breaking news editor, with a look at the stocks on the move. And for more conversations like this, you can subscribe to our new Stock Movers reports. You can listen to these updates on the biggest winners and losers in the stock market. You'll find Stock Movers on Apple Podcasts, Spotify, or anywhere that you listen. Well, just time to check in on some of the most read stories on the terminal this morning. And actually, Bloomberg Opinion columnist Mihir Sharma has been writing about London driving away its most valuable people.
2: Me, I'm moving to the suburbs.
1: Well, I think this is actually pointing also at people who are moving that much further. And it's a really interesting reflection on where things are, because London's population growth has fallen again for only the third time in four decades, driven by an exodus of 30 and 40 somethings, especially those with children. The question of the right kind of housing, what affordability looks like in the capital, where people are going, a really interesting thought. And it's not, of course, just a London problem, but is very interesting to read about how it is affecting the capital. So that is at bloomberg.com/opinion. For our London audience, it's Bloomberg Brief with Vonnie Quinn up next. But for listeners in the US and elsewhere, Bloomberg Daybreak starts right now.

0: in New York City, 10 a.m. in London. Good morning, I'm Bonnie Quinn with your Bloomberg Brief. Let's get you set up for the day. Futures gaining for the most part after a sharp slowdown in the U.S. labor market pushed stocks to fresh records. Oil higher now as uncertainties linger around the Iran-Oman shipping deal. President Trump leans on financial pressure as Tehran rejects talks with Washington. All of that as markets look ahead to the latest inflation data coming later this week. Well, the yen continuing to reverse some of those post-intervention gains. Let's get a check on the markets around the world. Here's Winnie Su in Hong Kong for the latest from Asia. Winnie.
1: Yeah, good morning, Bonnie. Well, as you just mentioned, nothing seemed to be able to really help the yen from weakening further. Now we are seeing the Japanese currency weakening by more than 0.5% today as it inches closer to that 159 level against the dollar. Now we did see a bit of a strengthening on Friday following those softer U.S. jobs data, but we are even also seeing the Bank of Japan's summary of opinions pointing to the upside of inflation risks as well as potentially earlier hikes. But those are not really helpful because investors are betting that the yen would weaken further given that wide gap between the U.S. and Japan's rate differentials. And for now, at least that hawkish tone from the Bank of Japan is being reflected in the bond space as we see the bond yields rising further. Now, flip the board, we take a look at the broader Asia market a bit more towards the down, towards the upside. And we are seeing tech stocks doing the lifting while Korean stocks actually underperformed a bit today as investors rotating into the small cap gauge KOSDAQ, which is up about 6% today. Now, the onshore stocks are also seeing a bit of weakness as inflation numbers for July really coming through weaker than expected.
0: Yeah, same for China. Winnie, thank you so much. That's Winnie Su there in Hong Kong. Now, let's get over to London for a look at Europe with Justina Lee. Justina.
2: Good morning, Bonnie. Now, it's a pretty quiet day here today with the stocks Europe 600 essentially flat and kind of hovering near record highs. The strongest sector today, though, is tech, led by the likes of ASML having a great day. Now, one headwind ahead for Europe is that, you know, with Iran and Oman kind of being not reaching a deal yet to reopen the Strait of Hormuz, that doesn't just affect oil. It also affects the transport of those natural gas supplies that Europe is really trying to build up ahead of the heating season. And we can see here that Europe gas futures are up 5% today. Now, that could be a headwind at what has been a pretty good time for Europe lately. Now, if we flip the board here, we can see the city economic surprise index for both Europe and the U.S. And we can see here that for the U.S., it's been rolling over. But for the Europe, it's been on the up and up, a sign that European economic data actually have been surprising a lot of economists despite kind of the gains in oil. And that's kind of been part of the reason why stocks Europe 600 has been reaching record highs as well. But if we do see kind of further disruptions in natural gas supplies, that could be a headwind with the winter coming up.
0: Yeah, we're all for highs, Justina, but that 58 plus euros per megawatt hour not going to be very helpful to the European market this winter. All right, let's take a look at the United States because obviously we hit a record in the S&P on Friday, even after the weaker than expected jobs report. That said, JP Morgan is upping its price target now to 8,000 for year end for the S&P 500, looking at better earnings, particularly from the hyperscalers, and suggesting that perhaps we'll see a 35% year over year growth when it comes to earnings per share for the entire year. That said, we are basically at JP Morgan's previous target, which was 7,800. As you can see, the Nasdaq 100 futures also pointing to nice gains. That index was up 1.2% on Friday, so the optimism continues apace even after the weak payrolls report, and we are pricing in a little bit less of a chance of a September rate hike now. Russell 2000 futures a little bit lower at the moment. Let's take a look at yields because we held on to those gains for yields. We did see a little bit of bond selling. The 2-year at almost 4.21 now, the 10-year at 4.65, and that 30-year remaining elevated at 5.20. It bears saying in this context as well that oil is higher today with Brent above $84 a barrel. All right, let's get to some individual pre-market movers now. For that, we'll go back over to London and Chloe Melle.
3: Good morning, Bonnie. Let's start with Berkshire Hathaway, which has bought back about $4.5 billion of its own shares. And this is seen as the company really putting its own cash pile to work. And we are seeing that being received fairly positively by the market this morning. And we're up slightly in pre-market trading. Moving on to TSMC, which has reported a big jump in monthly sales, which is seen, of course, as a sign of sustained AI demand and is probably quite reassuring as well to investors, given the volatility in the AI sector that we have seen recently. And so we're up slightly. The ADRs are up slightly as well this morning. And finally, space companies are in focus as well today because we have Rocket Lab earnings later today after the close. And so we are up in the green as we await for those earnings after the close today.
0: SpaceX as well, as you can see, up 2.6%. Chloe, thank you so much. Chloe Melly will be back later in the hour. Also coming up this hour, we'll look at the bond market and the upcoming CPI data with Terry Wiseman of Macquarie. But first, oil advancing as a final deal between Iran and Oman to reopen the Strait of Hormuz still hangs in the balance. Tehran also ruling out direct talks with Washington for now. Bloomberg's Abir Abu Omar joins us from Dubai for the latest. Abir, I thought we had an agreement between Iran and Oman. Why aren't we getting the details? Why is it not finalized?
4: Really good question, Vani. Good morning. Yes, so the deal between Oman and Iran, what we have reported on through the course of last week, is that it is in the midst of getting discussed. Now, there have been some delays. The latest we know from the Iranian side is that the deal is in the final stages of coming to that final line of materializing. We've reported multiple times, of course, on what it will mean for the Strait of Hormuz, the mechanism that will allow ships to start making their way through the Strait of Hormuz. Some details there about outbound ships and inbound ships. But the latest we know from Iran's foreign minister, Abbas Araghchi, is that for now, Iran is ruling out negotiations or wider talks with the United States. He's also said that the repeated violations from the United States on the ceasefire in June hinder any progress in the wider negotiations. That for now, the only talks that are happening are between Iran and Oman on that mechanism that would, according to the Iranian side, only temporarily open the Strait of Hormuz just to get a trickle of this much-needed movement of the oil barrels stuck in the waterway.
0: What should we read into the fact that Iran seems to be changing up its security team, Abir?
4: Yeah, so that's another thing that's happened over the weekend, Vani, right? The reshuffling, if you were, in the echelons of power in Iran. What we know, for example, is that Mohammad Bagher Sulghader, who's a hardliner in the IRGC, was appointed as the political advisor of the Supreme Leader Mujtaba Khamenei. Now, he has come up over the weekend as this key figure who's mentioned some concessions for Iran to reopen the Strait of Hormuz. That includes for the U.S. to remove its a naval blockade, for a permanent end to the war, for unblocking of those frozen assets, removal of the oil sanctions. That was not the formal line up until about an hour ago when the foreign ministry came up with a statement saying that the United States must end the war permanently against Iran, and some compensation for the violations that have occurred needs to be paid to Iran for the reopening of the Strait of Hormuz. So we're seeing a lot of conflicting statement, even in the minor negotiations that are happening between Oman and Iran, and what exactly it would take for the reopening of the Strait of Hormuz. Now, to answer your question in a nutshell, that appointment or those reshufflings that we've seen over the weekend, we don't exactly know what it would mean for the state of diplomacy between the United States and Iran. Now, that is already not in a good enough place because we don't have any formal discussions taking place, but it does look like it might pave the way for a more hardline approach, if you were, in Iran, which could be a dangerous or could lead to a dangerous and even more dangerous rhetoric in the wider negotiations that are, for the time being, not taking place.
0: Yeah, as the president said, the U.S. is only semi-negotiating with Tehran at the moment. Abir Abu Omar in Dubai, thank you so much. Staying in the Middle East, Israeli Prime Minister Benjamin Netanyahu rejecting a proposal for disarming Hamas. Netanyahu responding to a roadmap published by the Board of Peace, backed by President Trump.
5: Israel rejects the 15-point plan. The IDF will not carry out any withdrawal until Hamas is disarmed. And when I say disarming Hamas, it means the heavy weapons, the less heavy weapons, and the light weapons. All of the weapons. And we are talking about real disarmament, not a fictitious disarmament.
4: Bloomberg's Dan Williams joins us now from Tel Aviv. So what exactly is Israel responding to in the Board of Peace's plan, Dan?
6: It's responding to some degree of ambiguity around the sequencing, the scale of what would appear to be a proposal for a quid pro quo set of Israeli troop withdrawals in the Gaza Strip in response to Hamas disarmament. This roadmap was introduced about a week and a half ago. Hamas came back with a hedged consent. It said, however, it would only give up heavy weapons. It also tried to front load onto that consent issues of Israeli withdrawals, sweeping Israeli withdrawals from the Gaza Strip, and the foundation of a Palestinian state, something that is well over the horizon when you ask most diplomats in this part of the world. What the Israeli prime minister has done is effectively harden the previous misgivings that he voiced into what sounds like an outright rejection. It sounds dramatic. However, it's actually of fairly little consequence, given that in the same breath, the Israelis point out that they are not actually part of this roadmap. It is a bridging proposal meant to bring Hamas to disarm as part of the Trump proposal for peace in the Gaza Strip, a movement from the ceasefire of last October to peacemaking and stability and reconstruction and reconciliation with Israel. That vision also requires Hamas effectively to step away from government and to give up its arsenal. What the Israelis are doing is telling Hamas it won't be allowed to do things by half measure. It's telling the Board of Peace that as well. However, no one was expecting any serious movement on the plan before November, when the first new so-called humanitarian pilot is due to open in the Gaza Strip to house Palestinians or rehouse Palestinians who have been in tent cities under Hamas rule. Mm-hmm. That would be once they are presumably freed of Hamas rule one way or the other. November is a month after the Israeli election in October. It appears Netanyahu has his eye on that and on keeping his right-wing partners on side, given that the idea of an Israeli troop withdrawal really is anathema to that political camp in Israel, certainly as this election race heats up.
4: Yeah, and you wonder how the asks have changed post-war. Hamas always wanted Israel withdrawal, and Israel always wanted Hamas disarmament. Dan, thank you so much. Bloomberg's Dan Williams in Tel Aviv. Now to other top stories trending on the terminal this morning. Berkshire Hathaway spent about $4.5 billion to buy back its own shares in the second quarter, also purchasing almost $20 billion of equities. The moves signal CEO Greg Abel is putting more of Berkshire's cash pile to work, the firm's cash hoard falling from $397 billion to $365.5 billion in the second quarter. Taylor Farms is pulling more than a dozen prepared food items containing jalapenos from retailers over salmonella concerns. The company says it is no longer sourcing jalapenos from the Salinas, the company flagged as a potential source of a salmonella outbreak. The move comes just weeks after federal health officials tied Taylor Farms to a Cyclospora outbreak. The commander of an Air India flight that hit severe turbulence last week is set to undergo a second round of drug screening. India's government is looking to confirm whether he was under the influence of a psychoactive substance. The incident left several passengers and cabin crew members injured. Coming up, AI demand alive and well. TSMC sales up 45% in July. More on that next. This is Bloomberg.
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0: Bloomberg Brief. I'm Vonnie Quinn in New York. TSMC reporting a 45% rise in monthly sales. The supplier for NVIDIA and Apple reached $14.5 billion in revenue in July. In a sign, demand for AI hardware remains strong. Joining us now is Matt Bloxham of Bloomberg Intelligence. How on earth, Matt, are these new customers or older customers just buying more? What's going on?
1: Yeah, I think this is primarily existing customers, you know, continuing to put in big orders to the company. Now, you know, obviously 45% year-on-year growth feels like a big number. It's actually a slowdown from the kind of 68% or so growth they saw in June, but it is significantly ahead of the year-to-date total, which is kind of around the 35-36% year-on-year. So momentum is really strong. I don't think this is a big surprise to the market, because it's, you know, only a few weeks back that they raised full-year guidance on a dollar basis to more than 40% growth. The previous guidance was about 30% growth, and they raised their capital spending plans to kind of match the demand they're seeing. So I think this, you know, this strong print is consistent with what we've heard from the company recently, and reflective that near-term demand for AI compute and all the chips that go into that is incredibly strong.
0: Yeah, those CapEx plans, they're now looking at $60 to $64 billion this year. Is that in Arizona, in Taiwan? Where are the details for us?
1: Yeah, I don't think they kind of gave so much away when they gave that guidance, but I think it is across their full capability. Yeah, obviously, they are investing substantially in Taiwan, but they are also investing heavily in the U.S. to kind of match that Made in America tag that the administration is going for. So I think that incremental spend is coming across a number of regions.
0: Matt, CXMT, the Chinese chip maker that rose 500% after its IPO, Apple looking to use it now in China. Is that a major customer for CXMT, or had Apple already been a customer?
1: So I think potentially Apple could be a major customer for them. I mean, it's interesting that Apple is looking to source local supply for chips for its major products. I think that's partly a reflection of the constraints on global supply for the technology they need, partly also that perhaps geopolitical sensitivities mean they might need to source some components locally. But yeah, supply is constrained, so I think their ability to tap into this company as a near-term supplier could be limited, because that company is prioritizing local Chinese manufacturers. So I think this is perhaps more of a long-term play for Apple, recognizing that they need to continue to diversify their supply of key components across the globe to make sure they can meet demand wherever it is.
0: All right, Matt Bloxham of Bloomberg Intelligence, thank you so much. And staying with China, Beijing has been ramping up efforts to challenge U.S. dominance in AI by marshalling the power of its $28 trillion stock and bond market. Bloomberg's Lucille Liu joins us now for more. So I just mentioned it there, CXMT rising 500% in the few hours after its IPO. What's the significance of China now really beginning to use the heft of its capital markets as a policy tool?
2: Yeah, absolutely, Bonnie. It's really quite an extraordinary story, of course. CXMT displacing, you know, the Industrial and Commercial Bank of China as the mainland's most valuable share when it listed. And of course, that we know going into that listing, there was this, you know, tech sell-off that was sort of threatening to, you know, ruin the momentum. And that's when Beijing intervened with, you know, one of its broadest rescue efforts in years. And now we know that from people familiar reporting that, you know, CXMT's debut was actually a factor in that decision to intervene. So, you know, this combined with sort of these efforts at fast-track IPOs to encourage, you know, banks to back these science and technology bonds, it really shows Beijing's shifting strategy on how to finance its tech push and its AI push in particular. And so by leveraging, you know, those household savings at $26 trillion at this point, you know, it's the world's largest pool of household savings. You know, Beijing is really looking to close that gap between U.S., you know, tech listings, which really dwarf kind of what China has had in the past years, and, you know, really try to push forward in this AI tech race.
0: Yeah, a data point that really struck me was that Chinese tech firms have raised $217 billion
2: $1 billion through IPOs. For every dollar they secured, U.S. peers raised more than six. But that's not that wide of a gap, given where we're coming from. Can I ask you about the economy, too, though? Because we are starting to see a little bit of disinflation coming back into the Chinese economy. How concerned will policymakers be?
3: Yeah, over the weekend, we did have those CPI, PPI figures. Of course, we've seen this in June a little bit, but now it's become very obvious, you know, as the oil shock sort of fades, you know, China's deflation is, you know, coming back into the picture. So for producer prices in particular, this was the first time since March that we've seen a slowdown. You know, both are still in expansion territory, but they are slowing, and they did slow much more than expected in July. So, you know, analysts are saying, you know, the deflation pressures are coming back, and especially sort of, you know, as the oil shock fades in this post-oil shock era, having healthy inflation is still, you know, a long ways off. So, you know, we did have that Politburo meeting last month, and, you know, they did, you know, policymakers did sort of open the door for stimulus, although they didn't actually introduce any measures. So we are looking for that in the second half of the year.
2: Lucille, thank you so much for that update. That is Bloomberg's Lucille Liu in Beijing. Coming up, a look at what's making headlines in your front page news next. 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
1: Bloomberg Brief, I'm Molly Quinn in New York, and it's time now for your front page news. First up, the Washington Post reporting the Pentagon is pressing defense firms to rapidly escalate the production and delivery of weapons as the war with Iran depletes stocks. Deputy Defense Secretary Steve Feinberg has given industry leaders no more than 21 days to submit plans to drive faster delivery schedules. Next up, the New York Times.
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1: Bloomberg Brief, I'm Molly Quinn in New York, and it's time now for your front page news. First up, the Washington Post reporting the Pentagon is pressing defense firms to rapidly escalate the production and delivery of weapons as the war with Iran depletes stocks. Deputy Defense Secretary Steve Feinberg has given industry leaders no more than 21 days to submit plans to drive faster delivery schedules. Next up, the New York Times reporting on President Trump's appointment of Will Scharf as White House counsel. Scharf, according to the Times, a deeply conservative lawyer, the current staff secretary. The Times says Scharf has embraced most extreme elements of Trump's agenda, but has thrown up flares over matters he believes could imperil the presidency. And finally, the Financial Times, leading with China's shipping group Sea Legend, starting a weekly service through the Arctic as an alternative to the world's traditional shipping routes. The route, branded the Ice Silk Road, will cut in half the usual 40-day sailing time between China and Europe as melting polar ice shortens the journey. That's your front page news. Coming up, we're going to speak with Terry Wiseman about Friday's non-farm payrolls report and the Fed's journey.
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0: 9:30 a.m. in New York City, 10:30 a.m. in London. Good morning, I'm Bonnie Quinn with your Bloomberg Brief. Let's get you set up for the day. Futures gaining for the most part after a sharp slowdown in the U.S. labor market pushed stocks to a record. Oil higher as uncertainties linger around the Iran-Oman shipping deal. President Trump leans on financial pressure as Tehran rejects talks with Washington. All of that as markets look ahead to the latest inflation data coming later this week. So let's take a look at those markets then, and bear in mind, oil is higher with Brent above $84 a barrel now. So you have S&P futures continuing to climb. We're basically at JP Morgan's old target, and that's interesting because they just raised their S&P year-end target to 8,000 now on a strong earnings season. Faster AI monetization, they say, and also revising their full-year earnings estimates higher, implying a 35% growth rate year over year. The Nasdaq 100 was up 1.25% on Friday, up another 0.5% in terms of futures today. Russell 2000 may be the laggard today. Let's take a look at yields because we're repricing a potential hike in September, but we're still at a 45% chance. That two-year yield almost at 4.21. The 10-year yield holding on to 4.65 even after we had a bit of a sell-off on Friday. And the 30-year yield very close now to 5.21, creeping ever higher. For some stocks to watch now, let's get over to London and Chloe Melly.
1: Good morning, Bonnie. Berkshire Hathaway has spent about $4.5 billion to buy back its own shares. And this is the company essentially putting its huge cash pile to work. Some analysts are also saying this is a way for the CEO to really take the helm and assert himself. And so we are seeing this being reacted to quite positively by the market. We're up about 0.5% this morning for Berkshire in pre-market trading. We are also moving higher for TSMC. The ADRs are in the green this morning after the company reported a big jump in monthly sales. Of course, this is seen as quite reassuring for investors in the AI trade, given all of the volatility and the investor fears around AI overspending that we've seen in that sector lately. So we're up about 0.3% there. And finally, space companies are also in focus today and moving quite a lot higher. Both SpaceX and Rocket Lab are definitely in the green this morning, ahead of those earnings from Rocket Lab later today after the close. Both of those companies, this sector in general, is really benefiting from those rising investments in space programs and space defense as well. And so we have quite a lot of enthusiasm around the industry today.
0: Back up to 137 and change on SpaceX. Chloe, thank you so much. Chloe Melly there. Fed Governor Lisa Cook has warned on inflation just in the last week as we await the latest print on Wednesday. She said, quote, with 5 years of above target inflation, the risk grows that higher inflation may become entrenched in price and wage setting behavior, leading persistence that would be much harder for us to attack. Terry Wiseman of Macquarie weighing in, writing, quote, we believe that the median FOMC voter will drag Kevin Warsh to accept a rate hike likely in October. I'm pleased to say Terry joins us now at the desk. He's global FX and rates strategist at Macquarie. Now, that was before the non-farm payrolls report, Terry. The weakness in the labor market cause any change to that outlook?
2: Yeah. Let's start with the premise of your question, which is that the employment report was weak. It was weak in the sense that non-farm payrolls were negative. It was not weak, certainly, in the unemployment rate, right? We went from 4.2% to 4.1%. It's important to keep in mind that 4.1% is below where the Federal Reserve itself, in its summary of economic projections, believed that the unemployment would be at this time of the year. They thought it was going to be closer to 4.3%. So in that respect, the labor market may actually be tighter right now than the Fed anticipated a few months ago. That's important to keep in mind. The other thing that's important to keep in mind is one of the reasons why non-farm payrolls was weak, and in fact it was weak, it was a negative number, about negative 23,000, is in part because we have lower labor participation, labor force participation in the U.S. That was evident in the household survey. It's been falling, and therefore people are leaving the labor market. And of course, that's going to put downward pressure on the non-farm payrolls. So will the administration's immigration policies. I'm more inclined to just look and see what the unemployment rate is doing. In effect, the Fed has to be looking at unemployment. That's part of their dual mandate, not employment growth. So from that perspective, it wasn't a very dovish report.
0: So great points. The only thing is it's not just the unemployment rate, right? You have to look at the declining wage growth.
2: That's right.
0: You have to look at the supply. So if the supply isn't there, then maybe it's a different number that we need in order to keep the U.S. economy, ticking along in terms of the labor market. And so do we even know what a weaker labor market looks like these days?
2: It's very tough to admittedly, it's very tough to say what a weak labor market looks like. But that's exactly why the Fed and economists don't necessarily look at the quantity of labor, the things that we measure through the establishment survey, how many jobs were created. It's always important to look back to prices because those are the best signal, of course, of how tight something is. It's standard economics. If something is tight, of course, the price will go up. If it's loose, if the market is loose, the price will go down. That's another signal that the Federal Reserve should be using. If it does, I think it's inclined to still hike. Now, will it be September? I don't think so. I had said before the report that it was likely to be October. But that was because we had to wait until the October meeting to see the revisions in the personal consumption expenditure price index. Those are going to be revised 12 months with a 12-month look back. Now, with this ostensibly weak employment report, is it possible that we will not get a majority on the FOMC to hike in October either? Yes, that's possible. December doesn't look like the wrong time to do it, of course, either, because we have a new summary of economic projections, and the Fed likes to make bold moves or change the direction of policy, concordant with the release of the dots and the SCP. So December is certainly a possibility.
0: And
2: as well.
0: Not that the midterms would have anything to do with it, but of course they would be out of the way, which also wouldn't hurt at the margin, right? So Terry, if that's indeed the case, you're assuming that a hike is the next step, that we will need to get inflation under control. What if the CPI data comes in a little benign?
2: Look, it's altogether possible that the CPI number comes in benign, but even if it comes in a little bit benign, if you look at the let's say the four important measures that the market looks at, which is core CPI, headline CPI, core PCE price index, and headline PCE price index, three of them are above 3% on a year-over-year basis. So it would have to be a dramatic reduction in year-over-year inflation for this to really change the zeitgeist at the Fed, which has been very well articulated by some of the dissenters. They don't point to just inflation being high recently. They point to inflation being high for the last few years as the narrative that's compelling them to hike.
0: Yeah, it has been a long time, and it does feel like the voices are getting more vociferous as we're getting less forward guidance. The idea that long end rates have been creeping higher and that that's a concern, why are people surprised? I mean, the market obviously was a little bit surprised because it's repricing, but many of the top hedge fund managers have been waiting for long end yields to rise because of our fiscal situation.
2: That's right. The fiscal situation is part of this. The fact that the U.S. can't seem to get, in many countries, in fact, I shouldn't single out the U.S. here, cannot get their debt under control, and that they are looking towards several more years of heavy bond issuance should be something that should depress the price now. You certainly would not buy something today if you believe that the supply is going to be large in the coming few years. So I do believe that at least perceptions about the deficit play a role, but so do perceptions about growth. I mean, one can make a case that if growth is going to be high and productivity is going to be high, real rates of interest should be high to enable consumers to save more, not spend today. And also we have a situation where, although in the surveys, not all the surveys are pointing to high long-term inflation expectations, but some of them are. And of course, if you're holding nominal bonds and it's an inflationary environment, structurally, that those are no longer as attractive as they used to be. So there could be a complex of three reasons why long-term yields are high. I like to think that a lot of this has to do ultimately with the structural trend behind inflation. Mm-hmm. There's a lot of things globally that are creating inflation. Deglobalization, demographic changes, climate changes, etc. And although we might get a productivity boost from AI, it's not clear that it's going to manage to offset all of the other inflationary forces that are out there.
0: Or how fast it will come, and we'll see the results
2: correct.
0: Of it. Terry, I have to ask you the outlook for the dollar among all of this. The Sell America trade was sort of trying to creep back in again at the same time, you know, with the war in Iran and oil prices and so on, disinflation in China. I mean, there's a lot of challenges out there.
2: There are. And I think the key thing right now is in the short term is the price of oil, maybe even in the medium term as well, because what we have seen during the war, i.e. from the late February into early early June, late May, was that high oil prices were actually good for the dollar. And that makes a lot of sense, as I keep repeating, because the U.S. is a net exporter of basic energy. When the thing you export, when its price goes up, you benefit. Incomes actually benefited in the U.S. Real incomes benefited in aggregate from that oil price increase. So in the meantime, right, if oil prices stay high and it compels the Fed to raise rates, because it's certainly part of the picture for them, I think the dollar will be, let's call it robust, steady. Okay. Looking into next year, though, if oil prices finally fall, we get on the other side of these French elections, and the dollar falls out of favor in large part because this war has been seen as something that has debilitated the perception of the U.S. around the world. Yes, then we can come back to that diversification trade next year.
0: Well, we will have many conversations before then. Good. Terry, thank you so much for your trip into studio. In particular, that's Terry Wiseman of Macquarie. Now to other top stories trending on the terminal this morning. Russia says 13 people were killed in a Ukrainian attack on a Tatarstan energy hub. The large-scale drone assault targeted industrial sites and residential areas, according to local officials, and left 40 people injured. Paramount has agreed to sign contracts with major theatre chains, guaranteeing it'll release 30 movies in theatres this year if it acquires Warner Brothers. Bloomberg learns that AMC and Cineworld's Regal Cinemas have been offered three-year agreements, which state the movies would remain exclusively in theatres for 45 days and unavailable on streaming for 90. And U.S. wheat futures jumped to their highest in more than a week on concerns shipping disruptions in the Black Sea will create supply shortages. Turkey has temporarily halted its Black Sea transits over heightened security risks brought on by the Russia-Ukraine war. Ukraine has also stated that Russian attacks could cut exports of its agricultural products in half. Coming up, Iran and Oman remain short of a deal to reopen the Strait of Hormuz. We'll get the latest out of the Middle East. This is Bloomberg.
3: Markets. 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
1: Bringing you up-to-the-minute global news whenever and wherever it happens. I'm Joanna Bersetchi in Al Ula, Saudi Arabia, and this is Bloomberg.
2: This is Bloomberg Brief. You're looking live at the Principal Room. Coming up on Surveillance, an interview with Yi-Sin Hung, CEO and President of State Street. That's at 8:30 a.m. New York time, 1:30 p.m. in London. This is Bloomberg.
3: At present, we are not engaged in any negotiations with the United States. As long as the American violation of the Memorandum of Understanding continues and the U.S. does not make amends for its violations, there is no possibility of resuming negotiations.
2: Iran's foreign minister ruling out direct talks with the U.S., adding that an agreement with Oman to establish a shipping route through the Strait of Hormuz is, quote, very close. Bloomberg's Abir Abu Omar is back with us from Dubai. A little bit of a change in tone from Iraqi, who had always been the one to be reaching out and to be putting a positive tone on things. Abir, what has changed here?
4: Yeah, good morning, Vani. You're right. I mean, and even over the past hour or so, we have heard from the foreign ministry asking for compensation from the United States and a complete end to the war before they consider even coming back to the negotiating table. So you're seeing some reshuffling when it comes to the echelons of power in Iran. Over the weekend, we've reported on a few individuals who've reshuffled in the wider cabinet. That includes Mohammad Baqir Zulghader, who is a hardliner, known hardliner in Iran. He accepted the new position as a political advisor to the Supreme Leader Mujtaba Khamenei. Now, this is someone who has said over the weekend that in order for Iran to come to the negotiating table with the United States, that the U.S. needs to end the war permanently, lift the U.S. naval blockade on the Strait of Hormuz, unblock those frozen assets, oil sanctions removed. So a return really to some of those concessions that we have spoken about during those MOU negotiations back in June in Switzerland. Those had obviously left the window, Vani, when we started discussing the Strait of Hormuz and reopening the Strait of Hormuz. And this is still front and center. I mean, it's noteworthy to mention here that while we have seen a return to a kind of harder approach when it comes to Iranian officials bringing those requests to the table, front and center remains the Strait of Hormuz and the negotiations that you mentioned with Oman to establish some kind of mechanism to get a trickle of movement through the waterway. We understand that those negotiations between Oman and Iran are in the final stages. A formalized draft is yet to be here. We will be able to better determine just what exactly would happen to the physical movement of those oil barrels once we see what the formal statement from both sides looks like. For the time being, threats in the Strait of Hormuz are still very much there. The latest we know is a ship of ADNOC, the UAE oil company, that was attacked in the Strait of Hormuz over the weekend, killing one individual and injuring over a dozen people. So that threat that exists in the waterway is still very much there and is still at the top of mind for a lot of the countries in the GCC and then a lot of the ship owners that are trying to make their way through the Strait of Hormuz, even with their lights switched off.
2: Yeah, thousands still stranded of sailors. Abir, thank you so much. Abir Abu Omar in Dubai. Turning to tech, TSMC reporting a 45% increase in monthly sales, revenue reaching $14.5 billion as the Taiwanese chipmaker benefits from the global AI build-out. Let's bring in Matt Boxham of Bloomberg Intelligence for more. So Matt, another whopping sales figure. Is it existing customers buying more, promising to buy more, new customers?
5: Yeah, I think this is largely existing customers coming through with demand. You know, the TSMC is the supplier to a huge range of companies, notably NVIDIA and Apple. So I think this is reflective of the amount of demand those companies are seeing for their products and services. It's a bit of a slowdown from the June month, which grew something like 68-69% year on year, but it's still well ahead of the year-to-date growth, which is around 35-36%. And you're not that surprising that we've seen another strong print, given that the company not so long ago raised full year guidance for revenue growth. So in US dollar terms, looking now to grow 2026 revenues by more than 40%. The previous target was around 30%. So momentum is really strong, certainly near term for TSMC.
2: So Sony back in the headlines. It's teaming up with TSMC now to build a $6.4 billion plant, a Japanese sensor plant. What would that be for, Matt?
5: Yeah, so I guess as you see the AI environment evolve and we get into physical AI where you've got lots more robots, you've got autonomous driving, sensors is going to be a massively important part of how these bits of hardware communicate with each other and with the wider internet. And so I think along with a number of companies, both TSMC and Sony, seeing that they need to build a lot of capacity both for their own products but for the kind of broader market. So this year wouldn't come on stream for a couple of years, but is anticipating that big surge in the need of sensors for all of these AI products that are yet to come onto the market.
2: Matt, I want to ask you about the CXMT story that the Wall Street Journal is reporting out, Apple potentially taking on CXMT semiconductors for its products in China. This could be the beginning of a whole new relationship, not just for Apple, but for other companies too, potentially, you know?
5: Yeah, it could also, you know, with the geopolitical tensions, we're seeing, you know, quite a polarization and a fragmentation of what used to be a global supply chain. Obviously, there's huge shortages for things like memory chips. And I think Apple here is looking to secure more of a strategic midterm local supply for some of that essential technology. I don't think this is going to make a big difference near term, because from what we've heard, CXMT has already maxed out on this year's supply and is prioritizing local companies such as ByteDance and Tencent, but they do have plans to significantly increase their manufacturing capacity over the next couple of years. So I think that could create an opportunity for Apple to kind of get some of that supply.
2: And interestingly, CXMT eclipsed ICBC to become the largest market cap company in China after its IPO just recently. Matt, thank you so much. Matt Moxham of Bloomberg Intelligence. Now to earnings and Berkshire Hathaway's in particular. Its latest report revealing it spent about $4.5 billion to buy back its own shares and also purchased nearly $20 billion of equities in the period. The increase in capital deployment signaling CEO Greg Abel is putting more of the firm's cash pile to work. For more, Bloomberg's Tom Metcalf joins us now. Tom, we're making a lot of this, but it's essentially a tiny, tiny portion of the cash reserves. Was it more of a statement that Greg Abel isn't afraid to make decisions, or is it really a belief that, you know, Alphabet is worth, you know, a couple of extra billion dollars in an investment at these prices?
0: Yeah, no, that's absolutely the right context. We're talking about a company here in Berkshire which has something like, you know, close to $400 billion to deploy. So, you know, whatever they're doing, broadly speaking, is fairly marginal until they really bring out the bazookas, whether on the buybacks or, you know, perhaps on some absolutely ginormous mega deal which would probably transform markets. But, you know, there's some interesting sort of signs here. You've got a $4.5 billion buyback, shows that he's not afraid to, you know, pull that lever. And then, of course, yeah, in terms of where they're putting a bit more money in their equities book, yes, Alphabet, an insurer, and sort of the other 5 to 10 billion, we're not actually sure where it's gone yet. But yeah, I think the most important thing to remember is if you're hoping for Berkshire to really spend, you know, down its cash pile, we're going to need to see a lot more kind of big swings than we've seen so far.
2: Yeah, I mean, still interested in Japanese companies. They were involved in the brokerages, and this deal was an insurance company. And also, of course, we can't forget the Taylor Morrison Act.

0: Companies are effectively independent entities, and perhaps this is a signal that Abell sees, you know, hey, there's a way we can kind of, you know, push synergies, get everyone much more kind of closely aligned and talking together to each other even, and that would be a way, you know, Berkshire is sort of transformed under his tenure.
1: All right, looking forward to more. Tom Metcalf, thank you so much for that. Coming up, we're going to get you set up for your trading week. This is Bloomberg.
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0: is Bloomberg Brief. I'm Vonnie Quinn in New York. Now a look at what's ahead this week that we know of. First of all, we get tech earnings from CoreWeave and Supermicro. They're coming tomorrow. Then on Wednesday, the market will be looking at CPI data, followed by PPI and jobless claims on Thursday. And we get some more Fed speak this week from Beth Hammack and Tom Barkin throughout the week. Let's take a look at your macro picture as we head into a Monday, following an S&P record Friday, by the way, with JP Morgan today upping its price target on the S&P to 8,000 from 7,800. Brent crude is above $84.50 a barrel now, as things look just a little bit more fragile in the Middle East. Maybe talks breaking down or not happening. Nasdaq 100 futures, though, pointed higher. They're off their session highs, but nevertheless, after we saw that gain of more than 1.2% Friday, looking to continue those climbs today. The two-year yield also holding on to its elevation there at 4.21 after Friday's non-farm payrolls report. The market's still digesting that. That's it for Bloomberg Brief. Surveillance is next.
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2: I am looking at...

0: The good news in that is that you are seeing that brought in and out of earnings.
1: What's happened with this AI trade is that we've extended the duration of equities.
2: I think the pressure on this market will resume.
3: You need bulls for bull markets.
4: The question is not, can you get earnings, good earnings for one or two quarters? The question is, can you get it persistently?
5: This is Bloomberg Surveillance with Jonathan Farrow, Lisa Abramowitz, and Anne-Marie Hordern.
6: Good morning. Welcome to Bloomberg Surveillance. Wall Street bulls feeling confident after the biggest weekly stock rally since April, with JP Morgan the latest to upgrade its year-end forecast for the S&P 500. The next test for rates coming Wednesday with the release of key inflation data following last week's disappointing jobs print and oil prices steadying. If with President Trump semi-negotiating with Tehran and low-keying it in the face of ongoing threats.
7: Basically, right now, what it looks like is that this administration wants to continue to use economic power. Didn't hear the president escalate once again in a military fashion, but just saying that they're broke and inflation is very high for Iran. But in order for there to be really a sense of relief, the Strait of Hormuz has to open. And even though we are close to potentially having a deal between Iran and Oman, Iran keeps tying it to just things that the United States cannot agree on.
6: You know, it's striking to see two consecutive weeks of oil prices coming down significantly, the sense that perhaps we're past the peak in terms of tensions, even amid all of this. And that's really going to feed into the inflation print on Wednesday and then again on Thursday with PPI. A question of how much that's going to bleed into the disinflation that might bail out this Fed from having to actually move.
7: Right. Lower oil prices, all of this on the screen is definitely helpful for the Fed on Wednesday, which if Jonathan was here, I think he would say that's when the week really starts this week. It's going to be the anchor for the week in terms of everything is going to stem from this. It is incredibly important to this White House, and it is incredibly important to the Fed as they decide what they're going to do in September.
6: There's a lot of other things other than just that. If Jonathan were here, he and I would be arguing. Jonathan is off for the week, but he will be back the following week. That is kind of the key, right? That Wednesday and Thursday, PPI, CPI, and then PPI. Of course, we do get also bond auctions. I know that other people might say that they're not as interesting, but we do get threes, twos, fives, and twos, tens, and 30-year auctions from the Treasury Department, which will be really important given the yield move we've seen more broadly.
7: Usually, maybe it's not as interesting, but I think this week very interesting. Not just that I'm sitting in your seat. I think this week it is interesting because you see the Treasury Department potentially have to borrow more so on the short end, and this Treasury Secretary who is concerned about rising yields on the long end.
6: Yeah, Treasury Secretary Scott Bessent, I'm making a point to talk about some of his efforts over the weekend. Right now, we are seeing in markets the sense of just this incredible exuberance taking a pause. Last week, we saw the best weekly gain going back to April 17th in both the S&P 500 and the NASDAQ, up more than 5% for the NASDAQ, as well as the S&P. Today, building just a touch on that, up a tenth of a percent. You are seeing the dollar regain just a little bit, not just versus the euro, but also versus the yen. We'll be talking about that coming up as the intervention from last week, maybe not having as much heft as some people would expect, not sticking around. 10-year yields inflecting up just a little bit after what we have seen, which is actually much lower benchmark yields. 2-year yields down 10 basis points last week. 30-year yields down 7 basis points last week. Let's see what the inflation data is actually going to show us. Coming up, Aaron Kennan of Clear Harbor Asset Management. With equities holding near record highs, Colonel Wayne Sanders of Bloomberg Intelligence, as President Trump claims to be semi-negotiating with Iran. And Sarah Kunst of Clio Capital, as TSMC sales surge on AI demand. We begin this hour with stocks looking for direction ahead of more tech earnings. We also get that this week. Aaron Kennan of Clear Harbor Asset Management writing, investors are beginning to differentiate between companies simply exposed to AI and those capable of leveraging it to expand margins and generate durable free cash flow. Aaron joins us here in New York. Thank you so much for being with us.
8: Great to be here.
6: So let's just talk a little bit about some of the upgrades that we've seen. JP Morgan came out, the strategist said that 8,000 for year end. That isn't exactly a screaming buy considering we're almost at their year end target right now. What is it about the earnings season that makes people retain their bullish tilt?
8: Well, good question, Lisa. I think at the end of the day, we've seen massive growth, Q1 earnings, now Q2 earnings, even if you net out the extraordinary sort of Amazon and Google one-time aspect of the earnings, are still growing at well over 30% annualized growth rate. And it looks to me that, and it looks like the market is suggesting as well, that this AI revolution is very robust and is going to continue. That CapEx at $1.1 trillion on an annualized basis estimate is probably going to ratchet ratchet up again next year, and that we're going to start to perhaps see a shift in the momentum within the equity market, within the AI trade, and that's something that we're taking a close look at. You know, where's the return on invested capital going within the AI sort of stack? I think that's what the market's trying to decipher right now. A lot of the momentum in July has come back into the market, but there's sort of a question whether or not we're going to start to see more differentiation going on. How does AI impact the software sector? 2 months ago, it was called the SaaSpocalypse, and now we're thinking about the possibility that LLMs and the models, the cheaper ones that provide about 95% of what the greatest models provide today, may just be enough to be able to infiltrate the software companies and add significant value to those from an earnings perspective going forward.
6: Yeah, and 4 weeks ago, we were talking about the broadening out, not necessarily this concentration of performance in the hyperscalers and even the chip names. And suddenly we're back to the hyperscalers and the chip names. I mean, where are we going to go with that sort of toggling back and forth between who wins in this rolling ball of cash?
8: Yeah, well, I mean, it's a good question. Memory is still an extraordinarily high level of demand with limited supply. We think that's going to continue into 2027. But there's a question about momentum. And there's also a question when we look at the broader market, where we're at essentially all-time highs as of Friday. The employment picture has softened on the margin, but remains relatively robust. I think, you know, one thing we haven't talked about at the open is we have retail sales this week. What is the consumer thing? We had McDonald's earnings last week that suggested a softening consumer. So what's the sort of countervailing force beyond the AI forces that we're seeing, which is a huge tailwind towards CapEx spending, towards a big component of the labor market, both engineers and people doing the picks and shovels. But what about the consumer in the lower quartile, lower half of the economy? We're going to get a read on that this week.
7: You mentioned memory sector volatility in your note. Is that a domestic issue or is that really just a Korea issue?
8: Well, I think it's a global issue from Micron to SK Hynix to Samsung to even the Chinese producers that Apple's trying to break into and be able to have them serve as a source of supply for even the iPhones, for example. And this has been ongoing. Eventually, we're going to have a normalization, but it is a cycle. Is this a 2028 event, a 2029 event? I think the market's really trying to parse through that because multiples are still very low. But you look at gross margins, they're over 80%. Micron, SK Hynix. It can that persist into 2028, 2029? We think probably not. It's one reason, too, why we're seeing operating income across the broader S&P. Margins are expanding. But if we start to see gross margins in memory in 2028, 2029, just normalize, you know, from 80 to 70 or 60, we're going to start to probably see margin contraction, or at least the productivity side of the rest of the market landscape is going to need to accelerate.
7: And you mentioned Apple wanting to get in on some of these Chinese producers. Also, those memory chips are a lot cheaper. Do you think at some point what brings potentially these numbers in is because there's just demand destruction because they're just too expensive for some consumer products?
8: I think there's less evidence of that, Amberie, and I think there's just more evidence that there may be right now today with the dearth of memory, double ordering, triple ordering happening. What if we're just ordering to meet demand, and that's something that we start to see in 6 to 12 to 18 months. Could that, you know, sort of spark a deceleration in a component of the AI trade? It actually could be bring great cheer to many elements of the AI revolution beyond memory, beyond the chip space. And so we're very excited about that because we could see margins actually expanding within the software segment that's leveraging compute power. And that's very exciting for some of these companies.
6: So we're talking about the stock side of things, and we keep asking people how contingent is that on the yield space, and this idea that yields, at least if they are going up, are doing so in a controlled manner. And this week we have auctions as well as some of the retail sales, CPI and PPI. How important is it for you that the $25 billion of 30-year notes being sold on Thursday goes well, that we don't see evidence of this crowding out from some of the hyperscaler issuance?
8: It's an interesting question. I think we have to realize that the vast majority of new Treasury issuance is actually occurring in the front end of the curve, not the long end of the curve. Look at the front end of the curve year to date. It's up almost 75 basis points. The long end of the curve is up about half of that, the long bond, and the 10-year is somewhere in the middle. So I would be more concerned if I were the Treasury, that long end rates, if they're going to be leveraging and you know, sort of leaning into Treasury bill issuance, into 2-year issuance, that long end rates continue to go higher. Now, obviously, that's going to be predicated on inflation data, which we see this week, CPI and PPI, how the Fed sort of postures the question around AI. It's a near term inflationary pressure, but it's a medium to long term potential disinflationary pressure. That's going to impact the short end of the curve. And that's going to be really important to the Treasury, perhaps more important than the long bond.
7: It feels like it's been a long summer, right? I mean, it feels like it's just been incredibly tumultuous. It feels like it's been a long year. It feels like we're constantly dealing with new narratives and huge whipsaws in markets. And I looked at the VIX and I was thinking, you know, it's going to show this incredible whipsaw action. And it has fallen to the lowest level going back to early January. How do you make sense of that?
8: Well, what's interesting, Lisa, is that you're absolutely right. But if you look at the individual security level volatility, the drawdown year to date, the most significant drawdown for the S&P 500 has been 9%. But the average stock within the S&P 500 has had a 23% drawdown. If you look at the NASDAQ, it's been like a 42% drawdown. 42% average stock drawdown on the index, only having been drawn down within this year by about 13 percentage points. So there's a lot of volatility under the surface that sort of belies the VIX.
7: Aaron Kennan of Clear Harbor Asset Management, thank you so much for being with us. Always great to kick off the week with you. I mean, to me, that was sort of shocking, but it kind of speaks to what a lot of people are talking about. Even with the bond space, the 10-year, we're wringing our hands, and yet we've seen this range of, say, 50, 60 basis point, despite everything that we keep hearing with the Federal Reserve.
3: Range bound, but as Aaron said, like all these stories, everything is under the hood. Julian Emanuel this weekend, his first line of his note: low VIX is masking huge volatility underneath the index hood.
7: Which is why a lot of people are talking about single name stock picking making its return. Right now, let's get you an update on stories elsewhere this morning. Here's your Bloomberg Brief with Yahira Anand. Yahira.
9: Good morning, Lisa. Israel is rejecting a U.S.-backed peace proposal with Hamas. The U.S. plan calls for Hamas to lay down arms in tandem with the gradual withdrawal of Israeli troops. Israel's Prime Minister Benjamin Netanyahu saying the IDF will not carry out any withdrawal until Hamas is genuinely disarmed. The Pentagon is pressing major defense firms to speed up production of key weapons and missile defense systems. Concerns are rising about U.S. weapons stockpiles following the war in Iran. President Donald Trump denies the U.S. is running low on munitions. And J.P. Morgan is raising its S&P year-end target to 8,000 from 7,800. Strategists saying a strong earnings season and faster than expected AI monetization for hyperscalers is boosting its profit estimates. Ed Yardeni is still the most bullish on the street with a year-end target of 8,250. That's your Bloomberg Brief, Lisa.
7: Thank you so much, Yahira. And we're almost there. We're almost to 7,800 to give you a sense of how people are catching up to where the market currently is. Up next, waiting for Iran to break.
10: I want to give them every last chance before decapitation.
11: I think it'd be very smart to make a deal. We'll see what happens.
12: I'd rather make a deal because I don't want to kill people.
10: I think it's going to end pretty soon. I don't think they can go much longer.
7: Colonel Wayne Sanders of Bloomberg Intelligence joins next. You're watching Bloomberg Surveillance.

0: trying to build on what we saw last week, which was the biggest rally going back to April. This morning, we're seeing a bit of a bounce in the S&P 500, thanks to earnings. That has been coming in strong consistently, and it's what every single strategist points to when they talk about upgrades. We're seeing about a 0.1% gain in the S&P futures. NASDAQ futures up 0.3%. That is where the outperformance has been for the first 2 weeks in a while. We're seeing the market cap weight outperform over the equal weight. The Russell 2000 lower by 0.3%, despite some of the gains that we're seeing in the bond space, 2s, 10s, and 30s, really taking its cues from what we saw last week. A huge decline when it comes to rates, at least in the front of the yield curve, people repricing the possibility of some sort of rate hike in September. After a weak non-farm payrolls report, do we get a shift with the all-important CPI print on Wednesday? We're seeing just a marginal increase at the front of the yield curve, up a basis points to 4.21. But to me, ultimately, Emery, and we've been talking about this extensively, how much focus has shifted to the inflation read over non-farm payrolls? Yes, we saw the first contraction in headline jobs going back to February, but the unemployment rate fell to 4.1%. And there are a lot of asterisks under the surface about hiring on a local level, as well as leisure jobs that might have just been a time frame issue with the World Cup.
1: A lot of asterisks, but a lot of people have taken this as this was a dovish signal. And everyone was already looking towards the inflation print, because what we learned from the Financial Times last week, that for Kevin Warsh, that is going to be really the North Star. So as long as inflation continues to fall and we see CPI fall, then everyone's thinking, okay, we can get through September. It's going to be a hold.
0: And a lot of this is going to really have to depend on what's going on in the oil space, because even though the headline index in the stock market has not been volatile, oil prices whipsaw from place to place every single day. Today, just ticking up, inflecting higher by about 1% on Brent, $84.40. WTI up about 1% after last week seeing a pretty significant decline. Oil prices, WTI down 7.7% last week, Brent down about 5%, two consecutive weeks of declines now, seeing just a bit of a reflection of the increased friction in the region under surveillance this morning, waiting for Iran to break.
2: They want to meet, and we're meeting. We'll see what happens. There's a chance we can make a deal.
3: At some point, they're going to say, we just can't take it anymore.
4: I want to give them every last chance before decapitation.
2: I think it'd be very smart to make a deal. We'll see what happens. I'd rather make a deal, because I don't want to kill people.
4: I think it's going to end pretty soon. I don't think they can go much longer.
0: Here's the latest. President Donald Trump shifting from threats of escalation to, quote, low-keying it with Iran. In an interview with Axios, Trump saying he is ready to let economic pressure build on Tehran. Bloomberg's Abu Omar joins us now from Dubai. Abir, what's your latest take on what exactly the shift in thinking is from President Trump?
5: Good morning, Lisa. Well, a lot of the analysts that we've been speaking to see the shift as giving credence to the fact that we had so many reports over the past week or so suggesting that the U.S. is running low on ammunition. Now, President Trump, other U.S. officials, as you know, have come up and said that that is not true. They've refuted that argument multiple times. But then when President Trump shifts from threatening to threatening the biggest attack since World War II to saying that he doesn't want to come back to the negotiating table with Iran, and plenty of those harsh remarks, to then saying that he is low-keying it with Iran, that he wants to wait for Iran to succumb to the economic pressure. And while it is true that Iran is facing massive inflation numbers, about 80% year on year, the fact that President Trump suggests that he wants Iran to succumb to the economic pressure is seen by a lot of analysts as an unrealistic argument, because it is very cheap for Iran, and we've made this kind of thesis multiple times. It's very cheap for Iran to produce those drones that have been threatening vessels and tankers in the Strait of Hormuz. And it only takes the threat, right, the idea of a threat for those vessels and tankers that have been stuck in the Strait of Hormuz over the past 5 months to start being a little bit more cautious, trying to make their way through the waterway. And obviously, they have been cautious, trying to make their way through the waterway in the midst of all this uncertainty about whether they're going to actually get hit or not. We've reported again that the deal between Oman and Iran that Iran had said Washington is not involved in is in the final stages. We don't have a formal agreement yet. We don't have a formal draft of what exactly that mechanism will be for ships that are trying to make their way across the waterway. For now, you're seeing traders a little bit cautious on Brent crude prices. We're seeing them at around 83 when I woke up this morning in Dubai, and then $84 on the barrel. So a little bit of caution there with those threats in the Strait of Hormuz, but also in the Red Sea, the Yemen-based Houthis that have been threatening the movement there as well. You're seeing that elevate prices a little bit on energy and crude products.
6: Abir Abu Omar, thank you so much for taking the time. Colonel Wayne Sanders of Bloomberg Intelligence joins us now for more. Colonel Sanders, I would love your take on why the new approach from President Trump away from some of the more dramatic rhetoric and to a sort of we can wait and see mode.
7: Yeah, I think, you know, we've talked about it on here before as well. You know, when you're dealing with a government like Iran, right, if we were dealing with any other country in the world, this would already be over. But when you're dealing with a country like Iran, this theocratic government that's run, you know, we joked also about calling it the three-headed hydra. You have to deal with the IRGC, you have to deal with the president, and you have to deal with the Supreme National Security Council. And all three of those have to be in alignment to be able to do this. And I think that President Trump is really looking at it and saying, even if we tried to go the obliteration route, unless you are going to just turn Iran into a parking lot, for better terms, you know, you're not going to be able to achieve the center of gravity that you want. You're not going to be able to achieve that mass effect because Iran has proven that they're willing to kill their own people. So from that perspective, I think they're trying to lift and shift. Abir is right, though. I mean, when you're looking at the cheapness in terms of building the Shahed drones does become an issue. And I think that's what's driving what we talked about a second ago as well about the start of this new production, the 21-day deadline that's being pushed from the Pentagon to the industry as well.
8: We've also learned that a former commander in chief of the IRGC is now going to be the new leader of the Supreme National Security Council. Do you think we're going to expect a more aggressive posture? Because at the same time, Washington says there's a real debate going on in Tehran about those who are concerned about the domestic issues like the economy and those who still want to maintain an aggressive posture with the United States.
7: Yeah, I think this is definitely a very strategic move by Iran to put somebody who is a stronger hardliner into that position, because I think when you were trying to look at the balance between the three parts of the Hydra in that, normally you would look at that, the Security Council side of the House is actually one of the ones that's normally more balanced on the political side. And so now putting an IRGC former commander in there is pretty much showing that there's now two sides of it that's going to be leaning more towards the aggressive military posture, and the U.S. should be prepared for that in case.
8: What do you make of what's going on at the Pentagon, urging defense firms to accelerate weapons production? Does that just signal how low we are on inventories?
7: I think it's a little bit of an indicator of that. Obviously, it deals mainly with specific types of weapons, right? There is a ton of weapon systems across the military arsenal that the U.S. still has tons of stockpiles. So to say that we are not, you know, prepared for additional fighting, that is not true. Now, if there are certain types of capabilities, especially when you look at PAC-3 interceptors, we know that there's definitely been a depletion there based off of how many we've used, as well as THAAD interceptors, the Terminal High Altitude Air Defense System as well. You look at those, a lot of munitions production facilities are now ramping up on that as part of these larger multi-year framework agreements. Lockheed has been asked to triple their PAC-3 interceptors, quadruple their THAAD interceptors. There's also a precision strike munition, which is a long-range munition. They've been asked to quadruple as well. RTX does a lot with SM-3s, SM-6s to at least double, if not triple, their capacity for those interceptors as well. So all of those pieces are taking place. This 21-day thing that you're seeing right now that's coming from Deputy Feinberg, one of the key things here is the fact that you have to have exquisite munitions, but you also have to have low-cost containerized munitions that can be something that's a little easier there, and then even some more investment into directed energy, the high-energy lasers and high-power microwaves. All of those things are going to be able to help create some type of offset compared to what Iran does with the Shahed drones.
6: Colonel Wayne Sanders of Bloomberg Intelligence, thank you so much for taking the time. I am struck, Emery, about how much oil prices have come down and how consecutively they've gone down week after week, even in light of the lack of a resolution. And it just highlights that people expect the peak of this conflict to already be behind us.
8: Wall Street has moved past it, even though clearly in the region it is still happening. The strait is effectively closed. Then yesterday you have Houthis going after a Saudi oil refinery. You still have issues in terms of what's going on in Russia, Ukraine, the Black Sea, the Caspian Sea. Yet at the moment, Wall Street is moving towards it. But again, how many strategists have come on this program, the Jeff Currys, and saying, do not look at where Brent and WTI are trading. You need to look at where product is. And that's where potentially you see a lot more volatility and a lot more pressure.
6: Enter CPI on Wednesday and then PPI on Thursday. The expectation is about a 0.1% bounce back after a negative 0.4% decline in the prior read. If we get that, does that give a bit of a sense that maybe we're getting the pickup inflation, but low enough not to put the Fed on the hot seat? A real question here as we also get a slew of bond auctions, some earnings, CoreWeave coming into the end stretch of this particular earnings season. Coming up, we're going to be talking about the tech sector. Sarah Kunst of Cleo Capital as hardware demand pushes TSMC sales higher. Plus, Yahira Anand back with your morning movers. Super Micro rising ahead of its earnings this week. Also, CoreWeave, a real question there with its debt profile. This is Bloomberg Surveillance. Good morning.
9: Take a not-so-random walk through hot topics in markets and

Coming into another Monday with a lot of question marks with all of the data points coming. CPI really reigning supreme on Wednesday and then PPI on Thursday. It seems like this Federal Reserve is seeing this as the primary potential.

0: into another Monday with a lot of question marks with the all of the data points coming. CPI really reigning supreme on Wednesday and then PPI on Thursday. It seems like this Federal Reserve is seeing this as the primary potential indicator. Right now, stocks trying to inflect higher after the biggest weekly gain going back to April as people take a look at earnings and say all of those geopolitical worries, all of the concern about leverage, it's behind us. S&P futures building on that up a tenth of a percent. Interesting to see how last week's intervention in the Japanese yen trying to support it, prop up the valuation is not working. It continues to fade this morning with the dollar strengthening versus the yen, even with Bank of Japan meeting minutes coming out saying that they'd be willing to hike rates potentially as soon as September, indicating they were potentially going to be in action later this year, earlier than expected. Emory, it's just notable to see it not really working with this move continuing to claw back to 158.80.
1: Right, and a lot of people are looking at the euro yen because the fact is that when the U.S. stepped in, it was to sell euros to try to prop up the yen. And right now, what you have this morning is actually the yen weakening against the face of a rising euro. And you look over these minutes, and now you have a lot of economists coming out like Bloomberg Economics pushing forward this idea that we're going to have to see rate hikes a lot earlier when it comes to the BOJ.
0: Unclear exactly what that will do for the currency, considering the potential ramifications for growth. You are seeing yields inflect higher, just a touch on the front end of the yield curve. In the U.S., and oil prices also up just about a percent. 3 hours away from the cash open, here are your morning movers with Yahaira. Yahaira.
2: Hi, Lisa. We start with the AI server company Supermicro. Shares are up 3.5% ahead of earnings tomorrow, and the setup follows what we've been hearing across tech earnings, that the hyperscalers are committing more to AI and data centers, and Supermicro should be on the receiving end of some of that spending. The company already gave us an early look at what demand will look like this quarter, saying it booked more than $60 billion in new orders, and that should help it beat on the top and bottom lines, according to Bloomberg Intelligence. Another company reporting tomorrow is the NeoCloud CoreWeave. Shares up about a percent in the pre-market. The expectation is its revenue should more than double from a year ago, but its tech and infrastructure spending will more than quadruple. And we know CoreWeave has relied heavily on debt to fund that expansion. And now that investors have become a little bit more cautious about funding some of those AI projects, it will put more pressure on CoreWeave to show that it is generating meaningful returns to justify all that spending. And we end on the space trade with SpaceX shares up 2.5%, extending a more than 20% gain over the past five sessions as that lockup expiration came and went with no meaningful pressure on the stock. So that's helping to remove a big overhang. But otherwise, that's also helping provide a lift for Rocket Lab, which is up 3.5%. It reports earnings after the bell today. Lisa.
0: Thank you so much, Yahaira. On our radar this morning, President Donald Trump signaling a strategy shift in the war with Iran, saying the U.S. is, quote, low-keying its approach to the conflict, letting economic pressure build rather than launching fresh military strikes. Meanwhile, the Bank of Japan weighing its options as inflationary pressures build, as we were just talking about. Minutes from the central banker's July meeting, where it held rates steady, showing one policymaker advocating for a faster pace of rate hikes going forward. You're not seeing the read-through, at least not in the yen. Meanwhile, China going all in on its push to challenge the U.S. in the AI race, tapping its $28 trillion in capital markets to close the gap. Fast-tracking IPOs for strategic companies like memory chip maker CXMT, which saw its share surge by 500%.
1: And when you look at this story, it looks like because of what China's doing in terms of fast-tracking IPOs, letting these companies tap the debt markets, what they're doing is basically propping up companies like CXMT. And it comes at a time when we're really talking about this company because of what U.S. national champion Apple is looking to do. Wall Street Journal of the weekend saying they're starting to test these products in iPhones and other Apple devices. This would just be sold in China, but still, it's Apple trying to shore up some of these chips that they're going to need. And when you're looking at China, they're potentially going to be using a Chinese company.
0: Yeah, Diplomat-in-Chief Tim Cook talking extensively with Washington, D.C. about allowing them to use CXMT chips in Chinese aimed products. A real question, though, about what this means for some of the competition in places like South Korea. I mean, this really goes to the question of if you have margins that are too fat, you're going to invite competition, and that's what you're starting to see right now.
1: You're going to see the competition now, especially with China on the rise when it comes to things like CXMT, but also the national security issues. If they allow China, if they allowed Apple to do this in China, what other companies are going to be lining up and saying, we could potentially get cheaper chip components, we want to do the same thing?
0: Either way, chips still very much in vogue, and sticking with that sector, Taiwan Semi reporting a 45% surge in monthly sales, signaling sustained demand for its AI hardware. Matt Bloxham of Bloomberg Intelligence joins us now. Matt, it strikes me that you see some of these numbers. They seem surreal, but they're actually sometimes lower than expectations. What did you make of this earnings report and the CapEx that came in pretty much in line?
3: Yeah, so see, these monthly sales updates are pretty light on detail. You just kind of get the revenue number and the sequential and year-on-year growth. As you say, 45% year-on-year growth. That was a slowdown on the June print, which is about 68%, but still tracking well ahead of the year-to-date average, which is about 36% growth. And yeah, let's not forget that a few weeks back, they upgraded full-year guidance on a dollar basis to more than 40% growth, and that was up from 30% previously. So, you know, I think this is consistent with the positive narrative we've seen coming out of the company. Huge demand from the likes of NVIDIA and Apple for their contract manufacturing, and there's no near-term end in sight for that momentum. As you mentioned, they've increased CapEx guidance for this year. That's another strong sign that near-term demand is strong. Some of that investment is going into Taiwan, but obviously some of it is going into the US, where they've massively expanded their domestic manufacturing capability to meet demand from the likes of Apple and NVIDIA, and to kind of make sure that they're compliant with this made in America push from the administration.
0: Matt Bloxham of Bloomberg Intelligence, thank you so much for the update. We'll be watching those shares throughout the day, especially ahead of CoreWeave and Supermicro. Sarah Kunst of Clio Capital writing, I've said for years, TSM is the linchpin of AI. It is essentially irreplaceable in chip production for the next 3 to 5 years with no real competitors on the horizon. Sarah joins us now for more. Sarah, thank you so much for being with us. I want to take a step back because what we've seen over the past week is a real sense that tech is safe again. We've had leverage kind of pushed out of the system. We've had earnings, particularly from the hyperscalers, that seem to confirm the story that they're able to monetize more quickly than people previously expected. Do you think that it makes sense to lean into the bull case with TSMC just one pillar of the overall positive?
4: I think it makes sense on a case-by-case basis. So I think TSM is in a pretty safe place as long as you think that the sort of overall demand for chips is going to stay pretty much flat or even a little bit up over the next few years. I think Alphabet is in a potentially really interesting situation when you look at the stock price versus the revenue. But I think that there are still a lot of other names in the space, like the SpaceX's, that are really, really overpriced and that make me nervous. CoreWeave's another one of those.
0: There's an issue right now. People are trying to imagine what the world looks like in an AI universe. And there's this question of hyperscalers versus the adopters, as Mike Wilson is talking about, that he's looking for. How are you expecting us to understand consumer products that might have AI? And I'm thinking about Google and their phone that will be coming out later this week, or potentially even Apple that's going to be talking about their foldable phone, but maybe with less AI coming out in September.
4: Everybody's making foldable phones and glasses. It is unclear if anyone wants them. But I mean, I think one, it's a great reminder. Hey, Google makes phones. And oh, also Google powers the Android ecosystem of 3 billion devices, right? Google touches across a lot of their properties, well over 4 billion people every month. And so that's one of the reasons why I do think that they will be ultimately the AI winner. They have a baked in user base across devices, across consumer products and enterprise that just dwarfs any of the competitors.
1: Can they be the winner when it comes to mobile phones because of where they are in the AI race?
4: I mean, are we all going to have Pixels? No. But are we, do a huge swath of people, particularly globally, have Androids? Yes. Do we know that very often Apple has ambitions on its own and then sort of goes back to Google and says, actually, can I just borrow your OS? Can I borrow your search bar? I'll pay you for it, right? So we know that it is likely that Google at the end of the day will power, particularly in mobile, the vast majority of on-device AI. And I think that that is a pretty logical step in when you pull back and look at their dominance with the Android OS.
1: When it comes to mobile phones, Lisa and I were just talking about how there's this journal report over the weekend how Apple is testing CXMT memory chips to put in their product lines. Are we opening up a can of worms here in the United States?
4: In terms of Chinese chips, I think that we are going to sort of surface what has been happening underneath, which is we know that China gets their hands on a lot of NVIDIA chips that everyone swears they don't have. And I think a little bit of vice versa, which hasn't happened a ton in the last decade, is not shocking. I also think that it opens up the competition more to say, hey, maybe we have to drive these prices down. The reason that the Apples of the world are curious about using these other chips is largely because of price, and then obviously the political climate in China. And so if these chip companies have to be a bit more competitive on price, I think that is not necessarily a bad thing for the market, even though it might be a bad thing for their stock.
1: I'm glad that you mentioned that, Sarah, because it seems like increasingly the AI story is a financial market story and a capital intensivity story. The idea that you have to raise potentially $3-4 trillion the next couple of years in order to build all of the hopes and dreams of these companies. How important is it going to be that margins compress in some of these places, whether it's memory chips or other potential components that go into this universe at a time where investors are that much more focused on rapid monetization before they hand out more cash?
4: I think it's going to be really important. I think that we're going to see pressure that hey, look, NVIDIA, it's great that your margins are so big, but one, that means there's a lot more sort of competition happening. We know that, you know, the Googles of the world, a lot of companies are working on their own chip design. But then on the other side, there's only so much that people can bear, right? And when we look at Apple having to raise their prices and because they can't get their hands on chips and everything else, a lot of these price increases are starting relatively small, but they eventually snowball against a consumer that is really feeling the pain. I think we're going to see more of that in the University of Michigan report this week. So I think that we are at this point where all the VC dollars in the world don't make a difference if at the end consumer, the end small business, can't afford to buy what you're selling because they just don't have the cash.
1: It seems like Apple has been rewarded for a number of months for not having as much capital intensivity as some of the other AI-related companies. Do you think that can last? We're just seeing a report that a Jefferies analyst who's really tracked closely Edison Lee by the Wall Street community downgraded their expectation for Apple. You're seeing shares down some 1.2% in response. I'm just wondering if that makes sense to you based on its recent rise and frankly some of those questions that you were just talking about with consumer health.
4: So I think you also have to remember there's another big narrative happening inside Cupertino, which is they're getting a new CEO and they have a long beloved CEO who's done a really good job. And the new guy, while not new internally, is pretty new to the market. And so I think some of this is a little bit of a question mark, a little bit of a let's see what he's like. Do we like this new boss? And so I would put some of that downgrade. I would put some of those concerns in the bucket of would this be happening if Tim Cook were still in charge doing the same thing. And on the other side, I think there's a problem that Apple has, which is a good problem to have for consumers, which is their products are so good and they're relatively reliable that you're not constantly buying more. And so where do they get that extra money if your phones aren't getting stolen or you can get them back, right? And if your computer isn't breaking and you don't really need more memory. And so I think that's part of this problem for them, even though it points to the fact that their products are really, really good.
1: Well, hopefully our memory won't necessarily slow down in advance of another upgrade cycle. Sarah Kunst of Cleo Capital, thank you so much for taking the time. Right now, let's get you an update on stories elsewhere this morning. Here's a Bloomberg Brief with Yahira. Yahira.
5: Hi, Lisa. ADNOC Gas is investing more than $8 billion to expand production as the UAE ramps up energy output after leaving OPEC. The Wall Street Journal reporting that the Abu Dhabi-based company will use the money to grow its gas, processing, and export capacity. Berkshire Hathaway spent about $4.5 billion to buy back its own shares in the second quarter. It also purchased nearly $20 billion of equities, a sign that CEO Greg Abel is putting more of the firm's cash pile to work. And the U.S. Senate passing a short-term spending bill to avert a government shutdown. It will keep the government funded through December 11th. The bill now heads to the House, where lawmakers are expected to take it up later this month. That's your Bloomberg Brief, Lisa.
6: Thank you so much, Yahira. Up next, taming price pressures.
7: We saw the last inflation number for CPI was negative and the core was zero, so that the inflation numbers that we're seeing are really coming down rapidly.
6: Will that be enough for the Federal Reserve? Leslie Falconio of UBS joins us next. This is Bloomberg Good Morning.

0: on the biggest week of gains going back to April as we see this disinflationary tilt take hold of markets. This expectation last week, we also saw oil prices come down. We saw a disappointing payrolls report, at least in the headline number. You saw the probability of the Federal Reserve hiking rates in September go from about 57% to near 40% this morning. We're building on those gains this morning in the equity space led by tech. The earnings very much front and focus, up 0.3% on NASDAQ futures. The Russell 2000 underperforming, down about the same amount that the NASDAQ is up. And what we saw last week was a change from what we've seen earlier in the summer, which is we saw the market weight underperform and the market cap weight continue to underperform and the market cap weighted outperform. Last week, we could saw the S&P market cap 3.6% gain versus the equal weight of 2.4%. A lot of this has to do with what's going on in the bond space because of this disinflationary tilt and this question around exactly how the Fed is going to respond, even with pressures in the long end of the yield curve. We're seeing this morning two-year yields inflect higher by 2 basis points, 4.22%, in the face of higher oil prices. Again, it comes down to the story of how long that's going to really feed into some of the inflation prints. Under surveillance this morning, taming price pressures.
1: People absolutely are feeling legitimate problems when they go to the grocery store. We saw the last inflation number for CPI was negative and the core was zero. The last inflation number for PCE was negative. So that the inflation numbers that we're seeing are really coming down rapidly.
0: Here's the latest. The White House downplaying cost concerns as investors turn went to Wednesday's CPI report. Bloomberg economists expecting inflation to slightly cool, although 0.1% is the expectation for the headline CPI increase. Leslie Falconio of UBS writing, the near-term uncertainty regarding the Fed's reaction function will likely result in investors initially selling the rally in Treasury until the inflation path is clearer over the next few months. Leslie joins us now for more. Leslie, great to see you. Thank you for being with us. The irony in all of the confusion around the Fed is that a lot of people on Wall Street said they had a legitimate reason to stay on hold because inflation was on the margins when you look at core coming in. What's your expectation for how that relationship between the Fed and CPI plays out this week?
2: You know, I think it's important. And one of the things, as we know, is that the last CPI print came in well below expectation. You know, Chair Warsh, you know, made a point of saying one number does not make a trend, which it doesn't. So we do think that this week's inflation number is going to be very important, more important than what we saw on Friday's payroll, although obviously that wage component, you know, staying stagnant or not rising is one of the reasons why we don't believe the Fed, you know, will hike in September. But I think that the upcoming wage numbers are really going to be very important to what the market's pricing in and in terms of some of the rhetoric we have at the end of the month from Jackson Hole.
0: That said, right now we are still seeing the expectation that inflation is going to remain above the 2% target from the Fed, even though we have Fed officials talking about how impatient they've become. So at what point is it enough progress to really take the pressure off the U.S. central bankers?
2: You know, I think that's a lot of the questions that the chair was asked during the Q&A, and I think that's really important in terms of what the market's expecting in terms of some sort of communication. So there's a difference between, as we know, having the inflation above target and having, you know, demand side inflation. So what is enough, I think, is really what the market is trying to really acknowledge and get that information from the chair. And that's why I think when we look at, say, the September Fed meeting, we can't necessarily assume, we don't think that they hike, but say hypothetically, if they don't and they just stay stagnant, that we're not going to see that twist that we saw in the previous Fed meeting where the long end went up and that short end yield went down and correlations broke. And I think that reaction function is going to be very important.
3: When Lisa was just mentioning what's going on in oil prices, they continue to remain elevated. We're just in this status quo in the Middle East. Can the Fed just continue to look through this even if it goes to the end of the year?
2: You know, this Fed is not just demand side. We know it's supply side driven. I think that the thing about the Middle East crisis, there's no question, and not just about

0: I don't think that's really a driver right now in terms of this inflation side. You know, the chair won't necessarily look through it, but I do think the demand side is going to be much more important.
1: So what are you expecting from Jackson Hole, given he said this is going to be a blank piece of paper? Do you expect him to explain his reactionary functions and try to gain some of that credibility that some individuals think he lost in the press conference?
0: You know, I'm trying to keep my expectations low. So I think that there will be some, you know, talk around that. Obviously, you know, he has faced a tremendous amount of criticism. I do think there will be a bit of clarity, but I wouldn't expect him to shift his entire communication style. I don't think that's what he's going to do. I wouldn't expect him to give more forward guidance. I think he's going to stay pat with his own style, but he might, you know, learn a bit of lessons as new chairs have, you know, communication issues. You know, every time they come into the seat, his just has been magnified.
2: How concerned do you think right now central bankers and frankly our own Treasury Secretary is about the 10-year and the 30-year Treasury yields in light of the huge volume of sales coming from hyperscalers that a lot of people think are directly competing with the U.S. Treasury in terms of longer-term debt, as well as frankly the Bank of Japan and what's going on there, given if they raise rates, it could potentially push some of the domestic buyers away from the U.S. market?
0: I think he's very focused on it. I mean, there's a lot of structural changes that we've seen, you know, over the past decade, Japan being one of them, from disinflation to inflation. They've recently had a very large bear steepener, which obviously rolls over to the U.S. market. As you mentioned, we've had a lot of hyperscaler issuance in that back end, which is, you know, part of the reasons why Treasury yields are moving higher, not the main reason. I think it's a big part, and I think that's one of the reasons why you saw the change in language, you know, in the recent refunding announcement. I know there are a lot of people on the street that, you know, look at that as an open door to potentially cutting long end supply in the future. We are not there yet. We still think the deficit is an issue, but the door is open for that. And I think if that has to occur, if in fact we bear steepen, say, above that 5% threshold sustainably, I wouldn't be surprised if that's some of the actions that they take.
2: Leslie Falconio of UBS, thank you so much. That last point there is something that we've heard from Gennady Goldberg over at TD Securities and others, that sort of the ambiguity around the Treasury refunding announcement really had to do with just this idea that potentially that $25 billion of 30-year notes sold on Thursday could go down to what, $15, $20 billion? It could be continue to be reduced in light of what we're seeing in market.
1: It's so interesting, too, because this was a key concern Scott Bessent had before he was Treasury Secretary on then Janet Yellen, saying that they're issuing too much on the short end, but this administration is doing the exact same thing.
2: At a certain point, reality takes over some of the ideological concerns, especially as interest expense goes above the Defense Department budget in the United States and is expected to continue to climb. Right now in markets, more broadly, you are seeing a continuation of the good vibes, at least when it comes to equities and tech names. Maybe a little bit of a sell-off, though, in the front end of the yield curve as people take back some of the disinflationary deep breath that they took last week. Coming up next, Jim Caron of Morgan Stanley, Henrietta Trace of Veda Partners, Emily Bannister of Wellington Management, and Kathy Bosancic of Nationwide. This is Bloomberg Surveillance. Good morning.

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2: So let's talk about the pain trade.
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4: You do have an economy that is moderated.
5: The labor market is softer than it appears earlier in the year.
6: Under the surface, there really is some strain, and I think it's important for the Fed to be listening to it, especially for the chair.
7: You don't hike to get credibility. You sort of don't shoot yourself in the foot to make sure your gun works.
8: This report will quickly become yesterday's news, and the more focus will turn to the inflation side.
9: This is Bloomberg Surveillance with Jonathan Farrow, Lisa Abramowitz, and Anne-Marie Hordern.
10: Good morning. Welcome back to Bloomberg Surveillance. Stocks inflecting higher after the biggest weekly rally since April. S&P earnings heading into their final stretch after delivering the biggest boost to both CapEx and earnings growth in years. And questions about the Fed's policy path remain with a key inflation print on deck for Wednesday. CPI coming up. Emory, that's the event of the week, yes. But the week does start today.
11: The week does start today, but it is going to be the anchor for the week because we already felt this way going into this week. When we know that Kevin Warsh, according to the Financial Times, people familiar with him, wants to look at that inflation data, and if potentially it's hot, he would be more inclined to potentially having that real robust discussion about raising interest rates maybe before the end of the year. But now after we had the dovish, what people are looking at, the dovish employment report, it really is going to be, once again, all about CPI. And depending on whether or not the Fed potentially has this reactionary function in September to hike interest rates.
10: Yeah, the FT, the source is familiar with the matter, talking about how this is a Fed chair who would be willing to hike rates should inflationary pressures remain consistent and resilient. What that means exactly unclear. Right now, stock markets are not waiting around to find out. We've seen an incredible rip in tech stocks in particular. A lot of the momentum that got eaten away because of situational awareness has now come roaring back on the heels of earnings. We get a slew of earnings, CoreWeave, Supermicro coming out later this week. But so far, the fastest pace of earnings going back to 2021 with some 30% growth. And it really goes to the question of, is this as good as it gets? And is that enough for people to keep being bullish?
11: And to reignite that, we have TSMC today reporting a 40% rise in its monthly sales. Sustained demand. It continues for this year and for next year, which is why you see the likes of JP Morgan having to elevate their year-end price target because we're already at the levels individuals have already set at the start of the year, which is fascinating given the fact that if I said to you at the start of the year, everyone's going to be in the middle of a conflict in the Middle East with oil prices rising. Everyone's going to be saying, actually, we're going to boost our year-end target. You'd probably think I'm crazy, but that's what it is right now because everyone is on this AI trade.
10: And in the meantime, one place that has not been on the AI trade has been Apple, and it's been benefited as a result of it because of the CapEx that they have not had to spend on building out their AI story. Today, those shares are down 1.2% after a Jefferies analyst came out and downgraded their price target. This analyst, Edison Lee, saying that supply chain checks done by Jefferies suggest that the all-glass iPhone has been canceled due to low yield. This was a phone that was supposed to come out in 2027. And the key question for so many different analysts is, yes, we've seen a lot of resilience. Yes, we've seen an upgrade cycle. But how long can that continue at a time where people only need so many devices?
11: And when it comes to Apple, this is what gets people lining up outside the doors. When you have something that's so new and so exciting, and if you have this Jefferies analyst saying that basically this is, they're not going to have this all-glass iPhone by this time, then potentially that's going to be a lot harder for Apple to try to get to some of these price levels when they just don't have that excitement.
10: Well, right now, markets have a little bit of excitement after last week's gains. Right now, we've seen S&P futures up by about 0.1%. You see the outperformance really coming from the NASDAQ with futures up 0.2%, though clawing back some of that on the heels of that Apple downgrade. And the Russell 2000 futures lower by about 0.3% after really sort of going nowhere in the face of all of the potential rate volatility and outperforming for so many weeks. In the rate space, 2s, 10s and 30s ahead of some big bond auctions so far this week. We are seeing yields inflect higher at the front of the yield curve. Key question, how much is enough to take the Fed out of play for September when we get that Wednesday CPI print? It is expected overall to be a deceleration on core CPI year over year, but will that be enough? 2-year yields up 2 basis points to 4.22%. 4%. We've just been hovering around there for a number of weeks now. In the 30-year space, we're up just a basis point to 5.2%. And then the crude space, a lot of people looking at sort of this low burn conflict as the new normal. Today, we're seeing oil prices up about 1.5% after last week's decline of about 8% on WTI and 5% on Brent. Just sort of the strange never land when it comes to this story. Coming up, Jim Caron of Morgan Stanley with stocks coming off their best week since April. Henrietta Trace of Veda Partners as U.S.-Iran negotiations hit a lull. And Kathy Bosancic of Nationwide as investors pare back rate hike expectations. We get this hour stocks steady ahead of a big week for inflation data. Jim Caron of Morgan Stanley writing reduced communication by the Fed could result in more volatility. These changes may have valuation implications despite healthy earnings and broader market participation. Jim joins us now for more. Jim, great to see you. Thank you so much for being with us. How important is Wednesday's data?
2: I think it's critical. The reason is that this will be the hurdle that probably makes the decision whether or not the Fed moves in September. I mean, clearly the jobs data has been weak, but if you get a hot CPI number that comes out, that's going to create some problems. I mean, for right now, I think you can reduce the odds of a Fed rate hike in September. But, you know, core CPI coming in somewhere around 2.5, 2.4% consensus, then I think September is not going to be a meeting that's really a live meeting where the Fed will make any action. But if it does come out hotter than that and it shows that there are some lingering effects and that it's necessary for the Fed to hike to contain that, then that can really, create some uncertainty in the markets.
10: How much does it really matter? I mean, at a certain point, we've seen stocks continue to gain despite some of the volatility or at least the increase of longer term yields. And we've seen overall market volatility actually not materially go up. So how much do Fed rate moves really matter for equity space, for potentially other risk assets?
2: Yeah, that's a great question, because like what's driving higher equity prices right now is that we have higher nominal growth. Higher nominal growth drives higher earnings. And we're seeing that in the first quarter and second quarter. So let's look at nominal growth in the first quarter. Nominal growth in the first quarter of this year was around 6.1%. Normally, in the past several years, nominal growth had been somewhere around like 4, right, in the lower nominal growth period. Now, second quarter GDP comes out, and nominal growth, if you look at the GDP deflator, is 7.9%. If you use core PCE as your inflation metric, then nominal growth is somewhere around 6.5%. It's very strong. No matter what metric you're looking at, it's very strong. So that drives earnings, that drives valuations, that drives equity prices higher. If the Fed hikes rates 25 basis points in the midst of all this, is that going to derail the higher nominal growth and higher earnings that equities are seeing? Not at all. The move with the Fed is more of a bond market event than it is an equity market event. And I think that's what we should be really focusing on.
3: But isn't this all because of AI? I mean, you have this John Authors piece this morning talking about this Columbia professor who argues that without AI and the data center build out, the U.S. would be in recession. Where are other parts of the economy growing?
2: Yeah, look, I mean, anytime there's an expansion, you can single out one sector that's doing way better than others. Is that abnormal? No. And by the way, the markets have broadened, right? So it's not just about AI in growth sectors and things like that. And yes, the AI build out does feed into a broader economy, but also remember that we have, you know, tax policy, we've got deregulation that's going through. A lot of this stuff is broadening the economy and the remanufacturing, bringing back manufacturing and industry into the U.S. For every one manufacturing job you create 6 service sector jobs on the back of that. So the unemployment rate's relatively low. I know that some of that is based on demographics and a lower participation rate. But, you know, there are many other metrics. Look at the NFIB, the small business surveys, where you're seeing a lot of strength in job hiring that's going on there. So, I really push back pretty hard on the argument that it's just about the data center build out. That's a very big part of that. But in every cycle, there's one dominant thing.
3: On top of that, Jim, how much is it real growth versus inflation just showing up in the deflator?
2: Yeah, that's exactly right. So when we look at nominal growth, you're including the inflation component of that, right? So it's not real growth. Real GDP is somewhere around like 2% or somewhere in there, and that's right about at potential or above potential. But the thing is that we live in a nominal world. We get paid in nominal dollars. Equities get nominal earnings, and that's going to still boost the prices higher, right? So it is true that it's not real growth, but from an index level and from the perspective of what do you think of the equity markets and can they move higher, then yes, you know, with a higher nominal GDP. Clearly, if inflation's too high, then it starts to peel back valuations and it lowers multiples and things like that. We're not seeing that at this point, right? We're in a sweet spot for equities with higher nominal growth where valuations tend to stay, you know, relatively high.
10: In this kind of environment, Jim, is a 60-40 dead?
2: So I've been highlighting this for a while. 60-40 is not my favorite allocation for many reasons. The dominant reason is the 40. It's not the 60. The 40% in fixed income. If you look at fixed income returns, if you just look at the U.S. ag, it's zero for the past 5 years, right? It's actually slightly negative. If you look over the past 3 years, it's like barely above zero in terms of positive territory. So what's happening with bonds is that as yields have started to rise and the correlations between bond returns and equity returns is very high, which means that your bonds are not hedging your equities as well as they used to. It also means that the contribution to return from fixed income is really, really low. So not only are you not getting a great hedge against your equities with fixed income, but you're also not getting a great return. That doesn't mean that you shouldn't invest in fixed income. You should, but you have to do it in a very tactical, active manner. Passive investing in fixed income is what's hurting you. But if you're active and you're very selective about your fixed income, that can be the greatest source of alpha, driving alpha in your portfolio. And that's something that we focus on. So 60-40 is not the magic ratio for me.
10: Jim, thank you so much for being with us. Jim Caron of Morgan Stanley. Have a wonderful rest of the week. Right now, let's get you an update on stories elsewhere this morning. Here's a Bloomberg Brief with Yaira. Yaira.
12: Hi, Lisa. Former President Joe Biden's cancer has spread to his bones and further. Biden's son Hunter telling the BBC his father's condition is, quote, very painful and debilitating. The president recently announced he is planning to release a memoir in November. Meanwhile, Apple is considering an overhaul to its smartwatch. Sources telling us here at Bloomberg, Apple is exploring watches without displays, as well as different screen types and sizes. The Apple Watch is the top-selling smartwatch, but it's facing more competition from companies such as Aura and Whoop. And Paramount is willing to guarantee it will release 30 movies a year in theaters if it acquires Warner Brothers Discovery. Sources telling us here at Bloomberg, the agreement would require Paramount to release the films exclusively in theaters for at least 45 days and not make them available to stream for at least 90 days. That's your Bloomberg Brief, Lisa.
10: Thank you so much, Yaira. Up next, putting the squeeze on Iran.
13: I want to give him every last chance before decapitation.
14: I think it'd be very smart to make a deal. We'll see what happens.
15: I'd rather make a deal because I don't want to kill people.
13: I think it's going to end pretty soon. I don't think they can go much longer.
10: Enrita Trays of Veda Partners joins next. This is Bloomberg Surveillance. Good morning.

0: seeing people lean into the bullish take this morning, just a touch after the biggest weekly gain going back to April, with JP Morgan analysts upgrading their price target from 7,800 for the year-end S&P 500 to 8,000, kind of catching up to where we are since we're already at that price target. Today, we were up as much as a tenth of a percent. We've clawed back much of that in the pre-market trading. NASDAQ futures up now only a tenth of a percent after having been up as much as three-tenths of a percent. The Russell 2000 is still down about a third of a percent. When you take a look at what's going on in the bond space, you can see maybe some people speculating that last week there was a bit of an overreaction to just how much the Fed got a reprieve from non-farm payrolls that came in negative for the first time since February. Today, we're building back just a touch of those rate hiking expectations with 2 basis points of an increase in the two-year yield at 4.22%, just a basis point on the 30-year yield. Ahead of that auction on Thursday, $25 billion of 30-year notes being sold. Meanwhile, in the oil space, what is going on? I'm not sure. We're on a wait and see. It's getting bad. It's getting better. It's sort of in the same new normal. Up now 1.4% on both Brent and WTI. Emory, it feels like every single day there's sort of a new headline, but no clarity.
1: Well, it feels like we're going 2 steps forwards at times, and then we take a huge, giant step back. So over the weekend, there's all this talk that we're going to get to a final agreement between Tehran and Muscat when it comes to reopening the Strait of Hormuz. And then Iran comes out and gives a list of conditions and demands to fully reopen the Strait of Hormuz that it wants from Washington, D.C., which a lot of them are dead on arrival. So that is why you have this continuous purgatory. And as we've been saying on this show, it's not just the Strait of Hormuz we need to really worry about now. It's the Houthis that are that over the weekend hit a refinery in Saudi Arabia, they claimed. It's the Caspian Sea, the Black Sea, some of these long-range missiles that are going deep into Russian territory. There's lots of dislocation when it comes to issues in the oil market right now.
0: Under surveillance this morning, putting the squeeze on Iran.
2: They want to meet, and we're meeting. We'll see what happens. There's a chance we can make a deal.
3: At some point, they're going to say, we just can't take it anymore.
4: I want to give them every last chance before decapitation.
2: I think it'd be very smart to make a deal. We'll see what happens. I'd rather make a deal because I don't want to kill people.
4: I think it's going to end pretty soon. I don't think they can go much longer.
0: Here's the latest. President Donald Trump sitting back with Iran, saying in an interview with Axios, the U.S. is only semi-negotiating and watching financial strain build on the company. Bloomberg's Abir Abu Omar joins us now from Dubai. Abir, what does it mean to slow walk this, and why the change in tone?
5: Good morning, Lisa. Well, we've seen this back and forth multiple times before. You guys were just talking about how many times we've really seen Iran and the United States go back on their words and what exactly they're demanding to end this war. Now, what we understand from a lot of the people that we've been speaking to on the ground is that possibly the reason behind this shift in tone and President Trump really hinting that he wants the economic strain to catch up to Iran could allude to these reports that have been coming out over the past couple of weeks or so about the low munition from the United States front. Now, President Trump, other officials in the United States did deny the fact that the United States is running low on ammunition. But then when President Trump says the strain on Iran will eventually catch up to it, he said that he was low-keying essentially those negotiations that Iran is adamant are not taking place with Washington. That really gets to show that maybe he doesn't really understand the resolve of Iran. We've reported multiple times over the past just how cheap it is for Iran to manufacture those drones that it uses to threaten ships in the Strait of Hormuz. Iran can continue to manufacture those possibly indefinitely, and the mere fact that it can just pose this threat on vessels and tankers that are making their way through the Strait of Hormuz, which is evident even now, that is enough to paralyze the movement there. Over the weekend, we also reported that a tanker flagged to ADNOC, that is the oil company in the UAE, was attacked, killing one person, injuring over a dozen people. But then Anne-Marie also mentioned that it's not just Iran that is attacking those ships. We also have the Houthis in Yemen, obviously backed by Iran, threatening movement in the Red Sea, hitting a facility, an Aramco facility in Jizan in Saudi Arabia over the weekend. That would be the second attack in a month on this facility. And again, this is the Houthi claim. Aramco did not confirm this. It did confirm that a fire was extinguished quite quickly and that there was no significant infrastructure damage. But then again, all these attacks, all these threats of this escalation just threaten the supply of energy that, again, in the Strait of Hormuz for the time being, we're seeing either paralyzed or hardly moving. And any ship that is deciding to make its way through the Strait of Hormuz is either deciding to do so with lights switched off or having to seek permission from the Iranian side. And then when it comes to the Strait of Hormuz itself, that deal that we spoke about multiple times between Oman and Iran is still not formalized. We're still awaiting the final draft and what exactly will be the details in that document.
6: Thank you so much, Abir Abu Omar of Bloomberg in the Middle East. Henry Dutrez of Veda Partners writing, Iranian control of the strait remains an unacceptable cost of the war with Iran. At the same time, Henrietta, we heard from J.D. Vance over the weekend that oil is $80 a barrel, a lot less than it was at $110 at the peak. So how do you pair sort of the incompatibility of the idea of a toll on ships with some of the rhetoric of slow walking it or potentially allowing this to be the new normal?
7: Thanks for having me, Lisa. You know, it's really not about the revenue. I'm a tax policy analyst. That's what I've been doing on Ways and Means and Senate Finance for 20 years. The revenue is not the issue that I care about here. The issue is the fact that now every Western banking nation, insurer, tanker, shipper, international alliances will have to work with an international state sponsor of terror, as designated by OFAC laws, SWIFT laws. It's that coordination that we are now all forced to do with Iran and the IRGC as a result of the president's decision to start a war on February 28th. That's the unacceptable cost that doesn't have to do with revenue. We've seen the U.S. consumer be able to adapt to $4 and higher gasoline, even getting all the way up to an average of $4.56, which was the president's breaking point earlier this year when he signed the MOU and called the ceasefire. But the U.S. consumer has been able to stand this. The revenue is not the problem. It's the continued coordination and the emergence of Iran into the global landscape that is the core problem here, and the U.S. is nowhere near resolving.
8: Well, Henrietta, the United States and its partners are not going to allow their vessels to pay these tolls, are they?
7: Yeah, the paying of the toll is exactly the problem. And again, it doesn't matter if you charge a dollar or $50. It's the fact that Iran and Oman are coordinating, that they are closer to a deal on organizing and orchestrating the strait than the U.S. and Iran are in terms of control. And that is ultimately the spoil of war that Iran has gotten, which is, I think, in the long term, unacceptable to the United States. What I think of is the elections that are coming up. The president, in his first term, rightly said that democracy is a disadvantage as compared to communist China or, in this case, the IRGC. And that is exactly correct. If Iran has the ability to control even a fraction of what the cost is militarily to having control of the strait or the cost of gasoline in the United States, they have an ability to influence our free and fair elections. That's a disadvantage for a democracy like the United States. And that's a real problem the president has to address here.
8: Henrietta, what do you make of the blockade, though? Because CENTCOM has redirected, as of this weekend, 55 commercial vessels, disabled two ships and boarded two others.
7: Yeah, the blockade is incredible. You mentioned at the outset of this, which is always so valuable, that this is not just the Strait of Hormuz. It's Bab el-Mandab, the Red Sea, the Caspian Sea, the Black Sea, the expansion into the Russia-Ukraine war. I mean, there's a lot that we're asking the United States to police here. I think it's fascinating that the emergency supplemental that the Pentagon requested months ago now has not been passed by Congress. And it really is going to be fascinating to see when lawmakers get back in mid-September, which is 5 weeks from now, 5 weeks of continued blockade. At the outset of this, if memory serves, we were talking about spending $10 million to protect each ship that came through the strait, whether that was our overhead helicopters, our naval preparations, any submarines that we had to help conduct flow through the strait. I mean, that's really expensive. And it's in the supplemental, but they haven't passed it into law, as you know. So it's going to be even 5 months from now, 5 weeks from now until they get that passed.
6: How related is the budget concerns around the war in Iran to this meeting that was reported by a Russian state-run media about Steve Witkoff and Jared Kushner heading over to Moscow?
7: There are two very disconnected dynamics. I am, like I said, really surprised that we haven't gotten an emergency supplemental. The senators could have passed something. It didn't need to necessarily be through a budget. I've been working with Democratic staff and Republican staff all summer long to see if there are votes for an emergency supplemental. And I believe that there are, but they haven't coordinated and or liaised between the White House and Capitol Hill sufficiently to get any of that money to start to flow. And 6 months into a war, that's pretty remarkable. And like I said, it'll be another 7.5 months, the end of September, before we get anything. So there's a disconnect between what the White House is doing and any urgency on Capitol Hill for additional spending.
6: Hunter Dutrey, Aveda Partners, thank you so much. And of course, there's a lack of urgency. They're all home for the summer.
8: Yeah, exactly. They're all home for the summer. When we say the end of the month, it's actually really September. It's August 31st when they come back. But this just kicks the can down the road because this is just a short gap funding measure until December.
6: Yeah, and it's a time when people are saying that quite a bit more will be needed just for ammunition alone. Coming up next, Emily Bannister of Wellington Management. As investors become more selective in artificial intelligence-related debt, plus you hire Anand with your morning movers, shares of Apple lower by about 1.2%. This morning after a rare downgrade to underperform on Wall Street.
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0: people are bullish, but fading a little bit from earlier excitement after the biggest weekly gain going back to April. We saw the momentum take stocks down, then they came all the way roaring back, and now people are reassessing and saying, what's next? S&P futures up about a tenth of a percent. Dollar is actually gaining versus the yen. Watch this space. After last week's intervention, the first coordinated intervention between the U.S. and Japan going back decades, a question here of whether it is effective, given the fact the Bank of Japan may be getting a little more hawkish, but isn't necessarily hiking anytime soon. The 10-year yield rising by about 2 basis points to 4.66% ahead of some auctions, as well as key data coming out on Wednesday. And crude up more than a percent with this sort of slow burn in the Middle East. A real question about how much that's going to emerge in Wednesday and Thursday's CPI and PPI reports.
1: And also, when it comes to Fed speak, are they starting to really look at the fact that we have been in this war for 6 months? We have elevated crude prices. Gasoline is still average above $4 a gallon across the United States. At some point, is this going to become a bigger risk the Federal Reserve just can't look through?
0: Yeah, how many shocks can you continue to look through if it's shock after shock after shock? 2 hours away from the cash open. Here are your morning movers with Yahira Anand. Yahira.
2: Hi, Lisa. Jefferies is pouring cold water over Apple's four-day winning streak, with shares falling 1.3% in the pre-market after the firm downgraded the stock. It says its supply chain checks suggest Apple has scrapped that all-glass 20th anniversary iPhone because it was just too difficult to manufacture at scale. And they say that's a major setback for Apple's plans to make more premium, higher priced iPhones as it tries to offset those soaring memory and component costs. Meanwhile, it's a different story at HPE due to some sell side action. We are seeing shares up 5.8% after analysts at Morgan Stanley upgraded the stock this morning. The bank basically saying they got the hardware trade wrong. They thought that soaring component costs would cause companies to pull back their spending. Instead, they say they're seeing companies that demand is holding up as companies basically replace aging infrastructure and spend more as they anticipate prices to go up even further. So two very interesting calls out this morning on hardware, with enterprise faring a lot better than the consumer side. And we end on space, with SpaceX shares up 3% this morning, extending a more than 20% gain over the past five sessions as that lockup expiration came and went with no meaningful pressure on the stock. We are also seeing Rocket Lab up 3%, and it reports after the bell today. Lisa.
0: Thank you so much, Yahira. On our radar this morning, President Donald Trump saying the U.S. is only, quote, semi-negotiating with Iran on the Strait of Hormuz, telling Axios the country is, quote, low-keying it as Tehran battles high inflation and limited funds due to the U.S. blockade of its naval ports. Meanwhile, the Pentagon asking major U.S. defense companies to boost production as shortage concerns arise. The Deputy Secretary of Defense writing in a letter seen by Bloomberg, quote, years-long development cycles are not acceptable, citing programs run by RTX, Lockheed Martin, Boeing, and others. And the AI spending boom powers on, TSMC reporting a 45% increase in monthly sales, signaling continued demand for AI hardware, with revenue for the chipmaker reaching $14.5 billion for the month of July. Notably, that 45% was a deceleration from the prior month. So even though it looks amazing and you are seeing the shares kind of barely moving, that's the reason why, maybe.
1: That's the reason why. Everyone thought is going to be a little bit higher, but still, this is an incredible number. And I go back to what Sarah Kuhn said earlier to us at the last hour. This is the linchpin of AI. This is the linchpin of AI hardware, and TSMC is still doing well. I mean, it's been down since June, but I think since year to date, it's up some 50%. Everything stems back to Taiwan semiconductors.
0: And frankly, the incredible capex that's being poured into building out AI-related capability. We've already seen a record pace of debt sales. But one thing that people say is that this isn't going to be necessarily the peak. The capital raise peak will probably come next year when it comes to debt sales. So this is only going to continue.
1: As Dan Ives would say, what are we in? The early innings. I'm glad you mentioned all these companies, though, because I can't get over the fact that they pledged nearly $2.4 $1 trillion when it comes to the data space build out.
0: Yeah,
1: unbelievable.
0: It's something that we've seen consistently, and somebody's got to pay for that. Let's stick with that story. Debt buyers growing more skittish as AI as hyperscalers and developers look to borrow billions of dollars to fund new data centers. Underwriters now spacing out debt sales and signaling a slower issuance pace. Bloomberg's Tassos Vassos joins us now for more. Tassos, give us a sense of just how much pushback there's been to some of these massive $25 billion sales coming out of some of the big tech names.
3: Indeed, which, by the way, $25 billion, when you used to get it back in the day, it was, you know, once in a blue moon situation. Nowadays, we see that every few weeks. Every time we have a new hyperscaler coming to the market, banks are speaking to investors, and investors are telling them one thing. I'm a bit concerned that this is becoming a bit too much. Why would I buy a new issue when there could be another massive issue coming around the corner? I can just wait for that, because in the meantime, the new bond that I'm going to buy is going to drop in the secondary market. Nobody wants that. Irrationally, you wouldn't buy a new bond. You just wait for it to drop further. Barclays, the investment bank, asked investors, what do you think is going to drive hyperscaler spreads in the next 12 months? 60% of them said the supply cadence, which they meant the pace of supply. Whether AI is going to play out as an investment proposition was far lower. 25% of investors said that. So we have an immediate threat in the credit market right now, and that is the absolute sheer level of supply from AI hyperscalers.
0: At the same time, Tassos, a lot of people have pointed out that even though there's been some spread widening, even though people, investors have demanded more compensation, they're still willing to lend. And frankly, there is only an accelerating pace of issuance on deck, potentially even for 2027. So at what point is it too much for them to pay, or are we not even approaching that level?
3: Well, what AI companies are doing now, and JP Morgan Strategies called it the good news, to quote them, is that half of hyperscalers, whenever they come to the market, they then reassure the market by saying, don't worry, we're not going to do any more until the rest of the year, at least in the US market. And this is what they're trying to do now. They're trying to pace it more so that it becomes a bit more palatable for investors, because for buyers of debt as well, you cannot escape it, really. AI, at least when it comes to the index and the market as a whole, is sort of the future. Its composition increases, its share of the market increases so much, it's becoming increasingly hard to even avoid it. You can't really avoid it. So the best you can do right now as a banker, as a borrower, is to space out your borrowings. Otherwise, the market is reaching a level of indigestion.
0: Yeah. Tassos Vassos of Bloomberg, thank you so much for your reporting. Emily Bannister, the head of private credit Wellington Management, writing, the bigger the AI opportunity gets, the more selective lenders need to be. This is becoming a market of winners and losers. Emily joins us now for more. Emily, great to see you. Thank you so much for joining us. Emily, what does it mean to be more selective when it comes to AI investment?
4: Well, one thing to really think about with the AI financing ecosystem that's going on right now is that it is incredibly broad. We are certainly seeing the large data center deals come, but we are also seeing opportunities to finance the AI build out through multiple different lenses. You're seeing it in power generation. You're seeing it in cooling. You're seeing it really across all of the physical infrastructure that will be needed to support AI. And that means you have opportunities to really pick your spots. So when we hear things about one part of the market getting hotter or having a lot of issuance coming in the future, we are also seeing those other seams, those other areas, where you can really structure something unique for a need that is supported by the same demand, but may have really different dynamics for a lender. And that's got us very excited about areas like within investment-grade private credit or commercial real estate debt, where you can really look at these themes and then look at the individual structures and investments and find the ones that are going to be the great opportunities for lenders going forward.
0: How do you immunize yourself, Emily, at a time when we're getting trillions of dollars of capex into an investment theme that, yes, everybody believes in, but is murky as far as what the end state looks like and exactly the degree to which it can be monetized? How do you evaluate the type of yield you need to offset the risk, also amid an inflationary moment?
4: I think you make a great point, which is that not every deal in the AI theme is going to go well. I think that's a guarantee from here, because this is a very broad space. And in many cases, we've seen some thematic ideas in the past where if you identify the theme correctly, you can invest across it and the rising tide will lift all boats and you'll do well. I would say AI is the opposite of that. AI is a place you need to be selective, because it's becoming increasingly complex. When we think about underwriting a data center type deal, you need to think not only about the corporate exposure, because it's not only a corporate exposure. You're thinking about the tenant risk. You're thinking about the ability for construction to meet its milestones. You're thinking about what are the opportunities for power generation, how contracted are those. And you're thinking about the structure that you've agreed to and whether it protects you. In addition to your great point, what are you getting paid? What are the yields? So in a complex space like this, really being able to dig in is incredibly important. I think the best way to immunize yourself is actually to have a lens across markets, because this market is also becoming a place that where markets are intersecting. We actually did some work on the more than 300 data center deals over the last 2.5 years. And we found something interesting, which is that about a third of those were financed by banks, about a third by the public markets, and then about a quarter by private credit. So this is an ecosystem that is getting financed by multiple different parts of our financing options. And you need a lens across all of them to see where are the structures right, where is the pricing right, and having a full picture across all of them, I think, is the way to immunize yourself going forward.
1: Emily, you mentioned a bunch of risks when you look at how to invest in AI. What about the political risks? You know, we're sitting here in New York, and there was a moratorium, a ban for a year, basically, on data centers. People don't want them in their backyard, and this is becoming a huge election issue, especially into the midterms.
4: Well, you couldn't possibly talk about something more fun for a credit person than risk. So definitely a good place to go. But I would say that really gets to the main point, which is that there is incredible complexity underneath data center financings, and each project can look different. They're in different geographies with different permitting processes, with different community engagement strategies, and we do expect that you need to understand what's underneath each deal as opposed to just investing thematically, because that's really where I think lenders can support great projects and do well over time.
5: Intel just came out and announced a proposed $15 billion stock offering. This isn't just a debt story. This is a financing story across the entire capital structure. We're seeing the shares lower by about 3% in pre-market trading. It just highlights how if there's trillions of dollars necessary over the next couple of years to build out the incredible tech infrastructure, it's going to be required to come from all places. Do these equity issuances, and we've seen this from other companies as well earlier this year, improve the profile of the private credit space, of the credit space overall, or potentially increase the risk of correlation between stocks and bonds to a degree that we haven't seen for a long time?
4: I think both are important considerations. What we're seeing here is a trend that even goes beyond AI and data centers into really one of the important emerging trends in private credit, which is the interconnectedness of markets. We're seeing increasing convergence between public and private credit. And to your point, we're seeing increasing overlap between issuer exposure in credit and equity markets. And really being able to understand how those are pulling together. And for an investor to be able to look across a portfolio and understand the aggregate risk that they have to a certain theme and to a certain issuer and to a certain credit profile is going to be one of the most important trends going forward for investors.
5: Emily, just quickly here, how concerned are you about leverage that's building out in the system that was really highlighted by situational awareness, but frankly has come roaring back since a small watch period?
4: Yeah, in many ways, what I'm seeing right now is a market that is really, because of its maturity and its increasing maturity in private credit, becoming a market that you can't tag with just one brush. So there are pockets of private credit and the overall market where we are seeing leverage increase. There are other areas where we're seeing really modest leverage and where we're seeing really strengthening profiles. And I think the breadth of the private credit market that has now moved significantly beyond sponsor-backed corporate direct lending to really include many other types of financing for assets, for projects, for high-quality companies, you get to see multiple different profiles, and that makes it much more important to be selective, because there are certainly areas where you'll find stress or leverage. There are also areas where you'll find incredible growth profiles going forward.
5: Emily Bannister of Wellington Management, thank you so much for being with us this morning. We are seeing Intel shares lower now by more than 4% after announcing a $15 billion stock offering just moments ago. Let's get to an update right now on stories elsewhere this morning. Here's a Bloomberg Brief with Yahira.
2: Hi, Lisa. The hits keep coming for Taylor Farms. It's pulling several prepared food items containing jalapenos from retailers over salmonella concerns. The recall spanning more than two dozen states sold at major grocery stores after officials linked another distributor, Coast Citrus Jalapenos, to hundreds of illnesses. Meanwhile, TSMC sales jumping 45% in July. The company behind NVIDIA and Apple's most advanced chips posting $14.5 billion in revenue as big tech companies continue pouring money into AI data centers. And Meta introducing a new AI model that can be run on a single computer, allowing users to download and customize the technology. The new Muse Glimmer is a distilled version of the company's Muse Spark 1.2 model. Meta also interestingly announcing plans to set up a $1 billion fund to invest in U.S. communities where it owns and operates data centers, as it gets a lot of blowback. That's your Bloomberg Brief. Lisa?
6: Thank you so much, Yair. Yes, I was just going to say, a fantastic direct-to-consumer lobbying effort. Up next, parsing through data.
7: It's actually remarkable how unremarkable the data is. I've been pretty adamant about I don't think the Fed needs to hike. I just don't see that as really effective trying to bring inflation down.
6: Kathy Bustancic of Nationwide joins next. This is Bloomberg Surveillance. Good morning.

0: trying to build on what we saw last week, seeing a little bit of a gain, really led by the tech sector, although fading throughout the morning with a 1-2 hit. On one hand, we saw what happened with Apple being downgraded, a rare move coming from Jefferies. And then we saw Intel selling shares. Now, S&P futures almost flat on the day. The dollar gaining versus the yen, crude higher, and so are yields. Under surveillance this morning, parsing through the data.
1: It's actually remarkable how unremarkable the data is. I've been pretty adamant about I don't think the Fed needs to hike. I just don't see that as really effective trying to bring inflation down. You've got what I would argue is, yeah, maybe it's an okay labor market, but, you know, you still need to grow faster. You need to put more people to work. And I think that, to me, is the philosophy that the Fed has to employ today.
0: Here's the latest. Investors paring back rate hike bets following a surprisingly weak July payrolls report. Wall Street now looking ahead to CPI and PPI data due out later this week. Kathy Bostancic of Nationwide writing, an easing in inflation pressures can give the Fed some breathing room to hold steady, especially since the labor market is far from overheating. Kathy joins us now for more. Kathy, great to have you on. What are you expecting is enough to take the Fed off the front burner when it comes to moving in September?
2: Yeah, good morning, Lisa. Well, I think CPI print and inflation prints going forward are really going to be the key. We're expecting a tame reading on Wednesday, both the headline and the core, 1/10 total, 2/10 at the core level. If it comes in higher, you know, if you start to see 3/10 print on core CPI and then PPI, you know, misses to the upside and that lines up a strong PCE price index reading, then that puts more pressure on the Fed. But so if, as long as we get these benign readings that seem kind of tame, I think that does still give the Fed some breathing room and just to wait and see how things play out.
0: Right now, we've seen the expectation for a rate hike shift down from almost 60% last week to now closer to 40% that they are going to hike rates in September. Do you think that it's surprising that we're even pricing in that much of a chance of a rate hike, given the sort of disinflationary elements of both the employment costs as well as the labor market?
2: Yeah, I think, you know, the market's a little unsettled here right now, right? It's not that they're missing the forward guidance per se, but they're not even sure the exact reaction function is, you know, was mentioned many times. And really, you know, Chair Warsh even went so far to question what inflation readings we should be looking at. So I think there is uncertainty in the market. I'm not completely surprised it's a little elevated, but from our viewpoint, you know, September seems very unlikely unless we get some surprise again in these readings for July. Later in the year, you know, perhaps there's some pressure, but you know, our view is that we do have disinflationary pressures, and I guess we would agree with the sentiment that is, you know, what is the Fed going to accomplish by raising rates, right? They can't solve the energy issue, right? Supply demand, that's coming from the Middle East. AI investment doesn't look like it's slowing down anytime soon. That price pressure is still there. Higher rates aren't going to really make a big difference. And then same thing with tariffs. So those are the three areas where we're seeing most of the inflation pressures coming. You know, slightly higher interest rates aren't really going to solve that.
3: But if you communicate it as you're taking away the insurance cuts of last year, then does it make more sense to hike interest rates?
2: You know, I'm not sure. I mean, I know I definitely, you know, have heard that argument, but I'm not sure. You know, look at the labor market, especially the readings. You know, we think it's healthy. I think there's diminished labor supply. So as long as the private sector, we're generating 30,000, 40,000 jobs per month, I think it's still a solid, healthy labor market. It's not dynamic, but it's not overly strong either. So I think, you know, we have to be careful. Those insurance rate cuts may actually be needed for the, you know,

0: September, if you were to see hot CPI. Did that give you some clarity following the press conference?
1: It did. It did tell us, it gave us some concrete reaction function and the measures of inflation, right? Because he started to question whether CPI and PCE were even the right measures. You know, maybe there's these real-time measures that the task force is going to bring forth, which many of us we already know about and watch. But, you know, I think it did give us a little bit of clarity there, certainly after the press conference, which is a bit more circular in its communication. It was very clear that if inflation, you know, beats on the upside, right, and surprises, then even, you know, Kevin Warsh would be prepared to raise interest rates.
0: Kathy Wistancic of Nationwide, thank you so much for being with us. And it's something a lot of people have talked about. How high is the threshold for consecutive inflationary reports? This just coming from Andrew Hollenhorst of Citigroup coming out earlier this morning. Remember, he's calling for rate cuts, two of them for the remainder of 2026. His take, a second consecutive month of cooler monthly inflation and year-on-year core CPI falling within basis points of the mandate should help refute the popular idea that inflation is moving further above target and needs to be controlled by potentially tightening policy.
2: I saw that note. He also, how useful for Andrew and the team was the fact that when you got the jobs print, negative 20, a revision of more than 100,000 for the prior 2 months, he said also that's at odds with the narrative that the economy is overheating. So potentially, depending on where the data goes, he still thinks that there is this chance that the Fed actually cuts interest rates.
0: You know, I found that report really complicated because when you look at the internals, a lot of that came from state and local hiring tied to education, and the budgets have been slashed in part because funding is drying up and federal funding in particular hasn't come through. So how much are we looking at a government story versus the private payrolls that actually came in at a pretty healthy clip? I mean, these are some of the questions people are asking, aside from just even questioning the legitimacy of the data.
2: Right. And also leisure, hospitality. You can say the World Cup. There was huge events across the United States and people are starting to wind that down. So, yeah, a little bit murky. And as Kevin Warsh said, one data point doesn't make a trend.
0: It doesn't make a trend. And right now people are uncertain of exactly where to go ahead of that data. Coming up, we'll get some certainty from Eric Johnston of Cantor Fitzgerald, Mig Dobre of State Street CEO Yijin Hung, and Matt Stuckey of Northwestern Mutual. 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

0: equity and debt is going to be needed, and that's been part of the pressure that we've seen on treasuries, because the amount of paper that's going to need to come to the market from a corporate perspective is going to be very significant. But I think the key point is that you're going to see these cash flows from operations increase, and that will likely reduce the need for the capital markets.
1: Eric, I just wonder what some of these companies know that we don't. Why are they front-loading all their capex now, unless it's a market that is, frankly, looking really good to them? In other words, they think it's only going to get more expensive for them to borrow, which means that yields are only going to get wider, which means that anyone who's buying in right now is probably going to lose money on a market value perspective, and the same sort of goes for the equity side of things. Why is this such a good time for the borrowers?
0: Yeah, I mean, they're starting to finally explain how this CapEx is going to work and talking about how very soon revenue growth is going to exceed CapEx growth. And also the fact that, you know, you brought the point about front-loading CapEx. When they're building a data center, there are parts of the data center that have a 30-year life. There are other parts that have a much shorter life related to the chips. But the point is that the CapEx requirements early on are a lot more than what they are in, you know, 2, 3, 4 years from now. And so that's going to likely inflect their free cash flow. We're already seeing it from, you know, someone like Microsoft, where their free cash flow this quarter came in higher than what the market was expecting. I think that's a trend that is likely going to continue in the quarters to come. And so that's going to be a very favorable dynamic from a borrower perspective. I would also say that although the amount of supply is clearly very large, and that has been part of the problem around the backup in some of these spreads, but the reality is that their balance sheets are still extraordinarily strong. And a year from now and 2 years from now are also going to be extraordinarily strong, even with all the spending they're doing.
2: Eric, every earnings quarter, it feels like for these tech names, the bar gets higher that they have to clear. But you think this last season was an inflection point. Why?
0: So part of it was how they actually handled the conference call, in terms of really explaining the dynamics of the CapEx. The second thing is that margins are starting to expand. And so because the demand for compute continues to outstrip supply, pricing is going higher, margins are going higher, and you're also seeing it in the revenue growth. So if you looked, whether it was Google, Microsoft, or Amazon,

0: You know, they all came in higher than what the street was expecting, and the growth is accelerating. So you're seeing revenue growth, you know, for their cloud business, depending on who it is, you know, between 40% and 70%. And the likely scenario is that this acceleration is going to continue into next year. And that's, you know, very, very powerful dynamic.
1: You're bullish on the momentum factor. You're very bullish on what's going on in the semiconductor sector led by memory. What do you make of Intel this morning?
0: So this was somewhat expected that at some point they were going to need to raise equity. So their business is a little bit, you know, different than others because of this, you know, foundry build out and this, you know, thought to be able to build foundry here in the United States. And so I think this, you know, the stock is, call it 30-40% off the highs. And so I think investors were, you know, somewhat expecting this. Ultimately, it's a supply of equity. So I'm not surprised to see the stock, you know, down this morning, considering this supply that needs to be absorbed. But, you know, I don't think it's necessarily a indication of, you know, what other, for example, semis are going to need to do. Most of them are generating significant cash flow where they're going to be doing the opposite and actually buying back, you know, shares. So we'll see how this plays out. I do think that the overall equity supply story is a real story, will be a headwind for equities over the course of the next year. And this is an example that's certainly, you know, part of it.
2: Eric, have we beat any leverage out of the system since situational awareness, or has it all come roaring back in the 4 days subsequently after?
0: So I know, I think we certainly have taken a lot of the faster retail money from a global perspective out of the market. You know, certainly you look at what's going on in South Korea and some of these levered ETFs are down, you know, 75-80%. Significant number of brokerage accounts have been shut down. The margin calls have been of, you know, significant proportion. And then here in the U.S., we saw a major de-risking, not only, you know, from a little bit from retail, but really from institutions who were in this momentum trade. And the momentum trade ultimately is, you know, highly correlated to the AI infrastructure trade. And so I think what we saw was a pretty significant event that we think was a clearing event from both a positioning standpoint for the momentum trade. And it's for a group that it was crowded for good reasons. The fundamentals are really strong, and we think the fundamentals are going to continue to be strong. And so now you have this cleaner positioning that I think is going to allow this group to work in the coming, you know, in the coming weeks and months.
2: Eric Johnston of Cantor Fitzgerald, thank you so much for being with us this morning. Right now, let's get to an update on stories elsewhere this morning. Here is your Bloomberg Brief with Yahaira.
3: Hi, Lisa. President Donald Trump signaling he's prepared to let economic pressure build on Iran rather than launching new attacks. Trump telling Axios, quote, we are low-keying it and only semi-negotiating with Tehran on the Strait of Hormuz. Iran's foreign minister saying direct talks with the U.S. are not possible for now. GameStop is thinking about withdrawing its $56 billion bid for eBay. Sources telling us here at Bloomberg, the company's CEO, Ryan Cohen, is looking into options, including a partnership or joint venture that would enable eBay to leverage GameStop's roughly 1,600 U.S. locations. And Intel is selling $15 billion of common stock. The company is looking to take advantage of renewed interest in its business prospects thanks to the data center boom and its soaring share price. Intel says the money raised will be used for general corporate purposes. Shares down 3.6%. That's your Bloomberg Brief. Lisa?
2: Thank you so much. Yeah, Intel shares up 175% so far this year, so maybe a good time for them to raise more capital after that price appreciation. Up next, the morning calls, plus Mick Dobre of Baird downgrading Caterpillar as pushback grows on data center construction. That's next. This is Bloomberg Surveillance.

0: What's driving higher equity prices right now is that we have higher nominal growth. Higher nominal growth drives higher earnings. If the Fed hikes rates 25 basis points in the midst of all this, is that going to derail the higher nominal growth and higher earnings that equities are seeing? Not at all. That's what we should be really focusing on.
1: That was Jim Caron of Morgan Stanley. Looking forward to a week that is really going to be marked by Wednesday, where we get that the inflation read, CPI, and the PPI coming out on Thursday. Right now in equities, we are seeing a little bit of a lift, although basically unchanged on the S&P futures. Right now, we are seeing the dollar gain versus the yen. Watch this space as it indicates just how much the intervention last week was or wasn't effective. Yields higher by about a basis points on the 10-year. And Brent higher by 1.7%. What is going on right now in the Middle East? It seems like we're slow walking this, according to President Trump. At the same time, still some skepticism, concern about exactly what's percolating there.
2: Low-keying it is what he told Axios, which makes me think that the United States is not on the forefront when it comes to these negotiations right now. And when it comes to the reopening of the Strait of Hormuz, Iran is having these talks with Oman. But at the same time, they're setting conditions for it to fully reopen that the United States would need to hit, which are not going to happen. So it feels like we're taking two steps forward and one big step back.
1: Yeah, what does this look like if this is the new normal? In the meantime, people are shifting their focus to single-name stocks, as that is where the drama has been this year. Time now for the morning calls. First up, Jefferies downgrading Apple to underperform, believing the tech giant will have to cancel next year's all-glass iPhone model due to supply chain issues. Their shares lower by 1%. Next up, Morgan Stanley upgrading HPE to overweight, the firm updating market preferences towards storage over servers and PC. Those shares higher by 4.5% in pre-market trading. And finally, Canaccord trimming its price target on Okta. The Oklo, the nuclear energy company, planning to bypass the utility grid by selling power directly to the customer as it faces a massive AI data center build-out. Let's stick with the data center build-out. Pushback growing across the country. A recent poll from Politico finding that 41% of Americans oppose data center construction within 3 miles of where they live. That is up double digits from January. Mick Dobra of Bear downgrading Caterpillar, citing those political headwinds. He writes, state and local regulations could further limit the ability of hyperscalers to deploy CapEx. This is a recipe for further multiple compression. Mick joins us now for more. Mick, thank you so much for being with us. Interesting that we haven't seen more of this in terms of price targets as a result of the political pressure. What made you act on this now?
3: Thank you for having me. As you've noted, there's been a very quickly shifting consensus

0: when it comes to public opinion surrounding data centers. And what we've observed in our analysis is that this is a bipartisan issue. It is happening in red states. It is happening in blue states. And what has gone from just local community online movements, now it's becoming more and more of a legislative issue. We are seeing various moratoriums passed at state level. But when you actually look at local level in terms of what various townships or city councils are doing, the regulatory framework is becoming increasingly more difficult for data centers data center development.
1: We've seen this, though, over the past couple of months, and increasingly this is a campaign issue, and yet Caterpillar just reported results that were incredibly good, robust, and talked about a pipeline that was massive. What makes you think that between now and the end of the year, the political pressure could actually affect that massive pipeline?
0: Yeah, a lot of it has to do with what is actually going to get built in the future, right? We're talking about 2027. We're talking about 2028. Remember that the results that companies are reporting today or even next quarter are all based on projects that have been approved and started some time back. So the way to really think about this upcoming midterm election, this is likely going to be the first AI data center election and the first of many. With many of these regulations, while not entirely stopping data center development, potentially pushing it out and slowing it down, right? This is a bit like throwing sands in the gears of progress.
2: At the same time, we do have this Trump administration, which is really doubling down on AI. They want to see the expansion of this trade and data centers. Do you at some point expect the federal government to get involved when you see pushback from states like New York?
0: I think that's possible. But again, this is going to become an electoral issue for Republicans as well as they consider 2028. So as I mentioned earlier, the thing that's to note here is that this is increasingly becoming a bipartisan issue. And at the end of the day, all elected officials have to be responsive to the needs of the voters. There are ways in which data center development can be done and can be done in a manner that is harmonizing their interests with the interests of local communities. And I think this is probably where the broader framework in terms of how these investments are made needs to evolve.
2: As we have this conversation, we just got news that Anthropic and Macquarie have formed a partnership for a data center platform. In that press release, Anthropic is saying that they are going to make sure that they pay for the electricity prices of the consumers. Do you think that is the path of travel for these companies? If you want to build a data center, you're going to have to really help the consumers that live around that product.
0: I think that's absolutely part of it. And I think that's a very good move on their part. Concerns do extend beyond just electricity prices, though. You know, local communities are concerned with broader impacts that the construction of data centers would have, everything from traffic to noise to other types of pollution to water usage. So I think this is a multifaceted issue. Electricity is part of it, and I think it's a good thing that's being addressed, but it's only one of the items that have to happen here. And in my view, the most important thing is transparency around all of these other issues.
1: And Emery, to your point, BlackRock also signing an agreement with organized labor for some of its data center build out. We heard earlier some of what Meta's doing. So clearly there is an eye, Emery, toward some of the potential concessions by these companies.
2: You have to assuage the concerns of the consumers there, because not my backyard is a real thing in politics, and people will go out and fight this, whether it's data centers because they don't want in their backyard because it increasing electricity costs. You have to get local communities involved and for them to see a real tangible benefit in order for you to do this.
1: At the same time, Meg, yesterday, or I should say on Friday, when we got the non-farm payrolls report, the bright spot was construction jobs. More than 20,000 new construction jobs were created because of this hot area of data center buildouts. We've seen the performance of Caterpillar shares year to date. Are there entities, companies that you cover that you still think are the potential winners of this build out, even amid some potential political pressure?
0: Absolutely. And let's be frank, data centers do have positive impacts on the communities in which they're being constructed. There is a tremendous amount of jobs, not just in construction, but in other sectors that are being created. As far as my coverage goes, I think the best spot to look is at equipment rental companies like United Rentals, Herc, Sunbelt, equipment share.

0: They are all benefiting from mega projects writ large, but from data center construction specifically. And while we are talking about the pace of growth in data centers, the trend towards more construction is not going to go away. And I think that is what's going to benefit all the equipment rental companies and, frankly, support their growth through 2030.
1: Mick Dobre of Baird, thank you so much for being with us. And right on cue, Caterpillar Financial announcing a new benchmark debt offering. So, you know, might as well strike while the iron's hot.
2: Yeah, exactly. But, you know, what Mitch is looking at is basically not this year. And you brought that up. When their earnings came out, they were talking about all this construction for data centers. He's worried about 2027. How difficult is that story and that narrative going to be for 2028? When you have a presidential election, blue and red states both pushing back on this, so their candidates from Democrats, Republicans are going to have to push back on this. It's going to be a very challenging year.
1: Which you're hearing from a lot of companies. There's a race to break ground before those potential political pressures really build. Coming up, we've got State Street Investment Management President Yi Jin Hung looking ahead to a key week for the Federal Reserve and a key week, one of the final weeks of the earnings season. Plus, you hire Anand with your morning mover. Shares of Intel sliding on plans to sell $15 billion of common stock. Those shares lower by almost 4%. This is Bloomberg Surveillance.
3: Get the news you need to start your day in just 15 minutes.

0: quiet morning, and then Intel and Apple happen, and suddenly there's a data center build out, and it's all the money grab for the AI center. And what you're seeing is the gain that you had been experiencing in equity futures just rolled over a touch. S&P futures now essentially flat. The dollar gaining versus the yen. Watch the space after the intervention last week. Seems to be fading in terms of its efficacy. Yields slightly higher, up 2 basis points on the 10-year to 4.66% on the heels of this. Oil prices rising yet again, 1.4% after an almost 8% decline in WTI last week. 1 hour away from the cash open here. Are your morning movers? Yahira's got them for us with more. Yahira.
1: Hi, Lisa. We start with Intel. They are falling 4% on fears of dilution after it announced that massive $15 billion stock sale. But you could see why the company is tapping the market now. Shares have nearly tripled this year, and that rally, it can now use that rally to raise a ton of cash without taking on more debt, so it can invest more at a time when the capital needs are enormous while protecting its investment grade status. Meanwhile, we are also seeing Meta shares rising 2% in the pre-market after rolling out a new smaller AI model that can run on a single computer. It's called Muse Glimmer, and of course, comes at a time when the company is spending an enormous amount of money to build out AI infrastructure, and you have investors just waiting for that payoff. So what I think investors are seeing here is that this will get more people using Meta's models today and will eventually generate more revenue in the future. So it's getting a boost this morning. And we are seeing Jefferies pouring cold water on Apple's four-day rally, with shares falling 1% in the pre-market after the company downgraded the stock. Jefferies saying its supply chain checks show that Apple has scrapped its all-glass 20th anniversary iPhone because it was just too difficult to make at scale, and that this is a major setback for its plans to sell pricier phones in order to offset those soaring memory costs. Lisa.
0: Thank you so much, Yahira. Meanwhile, big week ahead for the U.S. economy, headlined by Wednesday's CPI inflation data. Michael McKee joins us now for more of the alphabet soup that is the preeminent data.
2: Yeah, Lisa, we have a kind of a slow start to the week, but it's going to pick up on Wednesday with CPI, and that's going to be the most important number of the month for the Fed, because they have said they're focused on inflation. Inflation in the pipeline comes up Thursday when we get the PPI. We also get jobless claims on Thursday. We'll see if we continue that run of staying below 200,000. And then we also get retail sales. How's the consumer doing given affordability questions? And Michigan said, we know that'll be depressed, but we'll look for what's happening with the inflation expectations parts of that. Now, the interesting thing about all this is that the numbers for this week are the most important for the Fed, but we're not going to hear much from the Fed at all. Beth Hammack of Cleveland has a couple of appearances. She is going to be talking this morning on Yahoo Finance. But compare this to last year. Last year we had about 9 different Fed events, 6 different Fed speakers. This year, just 2 Fed speakers. It doesn't tell us much about what's going on. Is this because the new chair doesn't want them to talk a lot, or is it just because everybody decided this is a good week to go on vacation? I guess we'll have to wait to find out. But remember, we're only a couple weeks away from Jackson Hole.
0: Michael McKee, thank you so much. And that is going to be interesting. In Jackson Hole, the blank sheet that so many people are talking about. What people are going to do ahead of that is what we want to talk about right now with Yi Jing Hung, President and Chief Executive Officer of State Street Investment Management. Yi Jing, thank you so much for being with us. Always a pleasure to speak with you. One of the reasons why I love speaking with you is because you can take a look at the flows and just how much people are rearranging ahead of some of this data. And frankly, in the wake of the performance that we've already seen, I'm just wondering how much you're seeing people withdraw cash following the momentum unwind, or frankly, taking cash that they had in money market funds and starting to deploy it in more significant ways.
3: You know, what we've seen all year is that money is moving into money market funds. It hasn't really shifted, even though the market regime has changed. And I think in large part because expectations of yields remaining at more elevated levels than they've been is attractive, and it's an opportunity to leverage it for opportunistic moves into the market. But it is becoming what we see as a durable asset class.
0: So it's a durable

0: asset class at a time where people are expecting the Fed to likely remain on hold or potentially raise rates at some point. I'm just wondering what it would take to unlock that $8 trillion in money market funds or wherever it is right now to go into the financing of the data center build out that we see every single day, with Intel necessarily raising another $15 billion in equity, as they were just announcing.
1: Well, you know, what we've seen is that investors are really wanting to barbell their portfolios. So they're leaning into a lot of the AI story, where the growth is in the market, and second quarter earnings are a really good example of that. Same time, lots of money are flowing into the fixed income market, but we see asset classes like cash, gold, commodities, private markets is sort of like the anchor to a lot of portfolios. So I'm not sure we're necessarily going to see that much of a shift.
0: Private markets is the anchor for individual, like wealth portfolios or institutions or both. Has that sort of shifted since earlier this morning? Earlier this year, I meant.
1: Mostly from an institutional standpoint. You know, we've focused a lot on private credit. We continue to see institutions move in large part because private credit tends to have floating rate interest rates. So that's attractive in this environment. Where we've been focused as a firm is really on the investment grade sector. Introducing modest exposures into three ETFs we launched with Apollo, and introducing private equity, private credit, and real estate into our target date fund series. Modest amounts, 10%, but it adds added diversification and an opportunity for individual investors to take the longest horizon investment that they have and benefit from the value creation we're seeing in the private markets.
2: When you look at financial markets and this year alone, do you think it would matter if the Fed raised interest rates? Would that change your allocation?
1: Not significantly. We are overweight equities today, U.S. first primarily, emerging markets secondarily, and I think it's really on the back of tremendous corporate earnings strength. We think that the economy is in pretty good shape, although from our perspective, we believe the Fed really should hold steady on rates, and that's what we're calling for the balance of this year. But to the extent the Fed does move, and it's already indicated, it has a more inclination to move faster, but gradually. We think the economy is robust still, but at the same time, where our worries are on the labor market, and so that's why we view interest rates being steady as
2: the
1: better case.
2: What are you so concerned about with the labor market? It's been kind of this no hire, no fire paralysis, really, for a while.
1: Exactly. And, you know, I think with the Friday report, it showed the labor economy being a little bit weaker. It's not a really strong source of inflation. And it's really that inflation picture that guides us to say this is not a time to be raising rates.
0: You know, there's a big discussion right now in the Federal Reserve and frankly in markets about artificial intelligence and how inflationary it's going to be versus the productivity boom that a lot of people are talking about. We're seeing, for example, the idea that you are seeing growth continue to accelerate even with some of the inflationary components tied to labor, for example, come in. What are you seeing at State Street in particular of how you're deploying some of the AI tools, the efficiency versus the cost?
1: You know, I think it is still early days for a lot of companies. I mean, clearly every single company is investing heavily, as we are at State Street. Where we see tremendous opportunities is with, you know, very significant processes, data intensive, sometimes very manual efforts, enormous efficiency gains. But we also see revenue opportunities too, as we think about streamlining our investment process post-trade, if you will. And then also customizing to clients, being able to provide what we do for very, very large institutions all the way through to individual investors.
0: We've seen already the financial industry contract a little bit on a headcount front. I just wonder from your vantage point, how you think about the growth of State Street as it surpasses $6 trillion and its footprint, its headcount footprint in response to the greater efficiency that you can do. Is it just grow the assets by keeping the footprint the same? Is it potentially shrinking the total size of the employee base versus the overall assets?
1: You know, we see AI as just an enabler, enabling our people to be able to do more. And so we don't see this really as a headcount reduction play, but more so a benefit to be able to serve our clients even better on a global basis.
2: When will you know that it's fully worked, all of your AI investments that you're putting into the firm. Do you see it now? Do you actually see employees being more productive on a day-to-day basis?
1: We're gradually seeing it, but as I said, I think it is early days. Once we really see meaningful moves in terms of whether it's margin or revenue acceleration, I think that'll be the time. I expect that'll be maybe a year, two, 3 years out.
2: Given that you don't see it as a headcount reduction within State Street, do you see that in the broader labor market as well for other firms?
1: I think what's happening is that companies are slowing down their level of hiring as they are also undergoing this AI journey and determining ultimately what are their headcount needs and where is that headcount going to be really focused.
0: Has this summer been quiet for you?
1: Summer has not been quiet.
0: Is it normally quiet?
1: I would say a couple years back it was quiet, but these last couple of years it's been nonstop.
0: You know, the volatility of VIX has gone down, but are people feeling that way, or are people very engaged and they feel like they're trading on a continual basis?
1: I think people are incredibly engaged. I mean, these are the kinds of conversations we're having with clients every day. What do we think about the concentration of returns? How do you diversify portfolios? What is the worry that's coming behind what's happening today? How do you protect against it?
0: Yeah, this seems like it has been a summer that has gone by very quickly on one hand, but on the other hand, I don't know. It seems like every single day is a different story.
2: It is. You see, obviously, what's going on with the Middle East. You see this massive debate, a change of the guard at the Federal Reserve, all happening at the same time this summer as we head into a really important election when it comes to the midterms.
0: How would you characterize, Yijin, the overall temperament of investors right now? Are they optimistic? Are they bullish? Or are they more skittish of the potential risks coming into the second half?
1: I would say, on balance, more optimistic. Obviously, you know, the concerns about stretch valuations and the amount of financing that's happening on the debt side. But at the same time, you have to go look at fundamentals, and fundamentals are very, very strong. And so from that standpoint, I would say that the concern levels have actually lessened as we've moved in throughout this year.
0: Yijin, thank you so much for being with us this morning. Yijin Hung of Estate Street Investment Management here in New York. Right now, let's get you an update on stories elsewhere this morning. Here is your Bloomberg Brief with Yahaira Anand. Yahaira.
3: Hi, Lisa. Former President Joe Biden's cancer has spread to his bones and beyond. Biden's son, Hunter, telling the BBC his father's condition is, quote, very painful and debilitating. The president recently announced he is planning to release a memoir in November. Anthropic, Macquarie, and GIC announcing a strategic partnership creating Theseus Infrastructure, a new platform to develop, operate, and lease data center infrastructure at scale. The group will identify and build new sites with Anthropic as the anchor tenant. And Minnesota Lynx guard Kayla McBride breaking the WNBA single game record by making 10 three-pointers. McBride finishing the game with a career-high 43 points. The Lynx beating the Dallas Wings, becoming the first team to clinch a playoff spot. That's your Bloomberg Brief. Lisa?
0: Thank you so much, Yahaira, and thank you for this morning. Up next, setting you up for the day and week ahead. Plus, Matt Stuckey of Northwestern Mutual with stocks hovering near record highs. This is Bloomberg Surveillance. Good morning.

0: When we look at the broader market, we're at essentially all-time highs as of Friday. The employment picture has softened on the margin, but remains relatively robust. We're going to start to perhaps see a shift in the momentum within the equity market, within the AI trade.
1: That was Aaron Kennan of Clear Harbor Asset Management. We've seen a shift since earlier this morning in the market. Earlier this morning, we saw the NASDAQ up as much as 0.3%, now lower by almost 0.1%. You're seeing a similar move on S&P futures, lower by about 0.1% in the wake of a couple of key tech stories. We'll get to them in just a second. The dollar gaining versus the yen, 158.86 after it reached north of 160 last week, inviting in that intervention coordinated with the U.S. and Japan. Question about how effective that was at this point. 10-year yields up 2 basis points to 4.67%. Brent crude higher by almost 2%. Let's take a look at the why behind some of the moves in the tech sphere and why we've seen the momentum lose some steam throughout the morning. Intel, a big piece of this, announcing a $15 billion share sale after its shares were up some 170, more than that percent so far this year, highlighting just the need for incredible capital raise. Right now, those shares, Intel, lower by about 4%, maybe a little bit less at this point. But that, to me, is going to be a key question, Anne Marie. How much do you start to get increasing pushback to all the potential capital raises?
2: Right. And we saw some of that pushback when it comes to companies that were tapping the debt markets instead, and now other companies like Intel tapping the equity market in this $15 billion in common stock. I'm also struck, Lisa, by Kevin Hassett, the president's obvious chief economist, speaking to reporters, says basically the president will decide when he sells, when the United States sells their Intel stake. I wonder, seeing a move like that this morning, if maybe they thought, well, we should have sold it Friday after the close.
1: At a certain point, you get these 5, 10, 6, 15% moves after just huge run-ups in the names. Counting down to the opening bell, here's a trading diary for the week ahead. Tuesday, tomorrow, we get earnings from CoreWeave and Supermicro, as well as the kickoff of bond auctions. Wednesday, CPI data, the key indicator of the week. Thursday, PPI data, plus another round of jobless claims and Fed speak from Hammock and Barkin. Friday, we get retail sales and the University of Michigan Consumer Sentiment Survey. Traders gearing up for the next big data print, which is going to be potentially the CPI print on Wednesday. Matt Stuckey of Northwestern Mutual writing, near-term markets may remain choppy, but we are positive on the immediate term on strong and broadening earnings trends, reinforcing the case for diversification. Matt joins us now for more. Matt, I want to start with just the amount of capital being raised by some of the AI companies, and I want to stay on Intel, the idea that they're going to sell $15 billion of equity, and you're seeing the shares markedly lower in pre-market trading. Do you think this is the path of travel now when there are new capital raises for the likes of Intel or even the Amazons, Alphabets, and Microsofts?
3: That's a good question. Good morning, Lisa. Look, I mean, I think a lot of these companies have stretched as much as they can stretch in terms of using all operating cash flows to, you know, further their investment ongoing needs. And so if you want to go beyond that, you have to tap the equity markets and the debt markets. You know, the response to that has been mixed, though. It's, as you're seeing this morning with the price of Intel and how Google's behaved over the summer, there is some pushback on the part of investors. I think part of the concern is sort of what's happened, you know, with companies like Oracle as an example last few years is, you know, painting a picture of several years worth of negative free cash flows and then hoping that on the other side that there's this big hockey stick higher in free cash. That is an underwriting exercise that some investors just, you know, are pushing back against. And, you know, I think if you're going to go forward with, you know, that type of financing structure, you have to be able to reports incremental operating margins to the likes of what we're seeing some of the hyperscalers like Amazon, like Google, like some of the others in the space that are posting, you know, operating margins incrementally north of 50%. That's okay. But if you can't point to that directionally in the nearer term, it's just a tougher pill to swallow from a financing perspective.
1: At this point, do you think that there still is a lot of financing to do that is going to be hard to swallow, that is going to cause these hiccups in markets? And I'm thinking, for example, of CoreWeave that's going to be reporting earnings later this week and potentially, you know, Caterpillar coming to market and selling a benchmark bond offering. I mean, everyone has their hand out. So where are you going to most likely see this indigestion?
3: Yeah, I think it's going to be more in the fringe players than it is the core players. And here's kind of the reason why is if you're looking at the likes of the largest, most well-capitalized, most entrenched players in the hyperscaler space, let's take Amazon and Google as examples, what you're going to likely see is in the coming 12 months, their monetization levels of their compute infrastructure continue to uptick. And the reason being is that rental prices for GPUs are on the rise and contracted rates that they have on their books are likely going to be moved higher and marked to market higher. And that's a critical kind of self-financing mechanism that hopefully does kick in that kind of eliminates some of the stress that's been out there in terms of these financing pressures. But that's the core players. The more fringe players, those are more difficult. The financing costs are higher just due to the balance sheet situation as well as diversification of their profit pools. And so that is going to be continue to be probably a little bit tougher sledding for them. But it is a strong market in terms of the demand for compute. And so if you're operating in the space, it's a good place to be running your business. But you are stretching the limit in terms of the financing availability.
1: What would happen if we were to see higher interest rates in this space?
3: Well, I think in terms of the ongoing kind of concern about how much more market sensitive this build out has become over the years, I think those are valid concerns. In 2023 through 2025, most, if not all, of the infrastructure spend has been operating cash flow centric. Now as you're using the debt markets and the equity markets to finance more of this, you naturally make it more market sensitive. And so higher interest rates are incrementally going to be somewhat of a headwind on further growth in CapEx. I would say, though, that's incremental, though. The vast majority of the investment that's happening in this space is still financed with operating cash flows. It's just the incremental growth above and beyond that is more market sensitive than it used to be.
1: Is this what you're primarily focused on as a potential risk for the end of the year? Are there other concerns for you?
3: I think it's one of the risks. I would say alongside of that, you always need to look at what's happening with the labor markets and what's happening with interest rates. Corrections are almost always sourced from a sharp backup in higher rates or in a higher unemployment rate in terms of where the direction of travel goes for the near term. But if you're looking at just what's really pushed and powered the U.S. economy forward the last few years, it has been the ongoing buildup of artificial intelligence infrastructure. So if there's any kind of wobble in the sentiment or the CapEx growth plans that are there, it naturally pushes some of the economic growth worries higher. Not that they're happening today, but it's certainly in terms of evaluating risks on an ongoing basis, it's something to continue to monitor closely.
1: So how do you plan to set up heading into CPI on Wednesday? In other words, is this going to be a major data point for equities or is it more peripheral? Because ultimately what the Fed does doesn't matter as much if it's just one 25 basis point rate hike.
3: Well, I think it still matters for sentiment. Even if it's only 25 basis points higher, I think that sentiment does have a lot to do with kind of nearer term performance. And so if there is a continued tame kind of inflation reports that we saw similar to last month, that goes for a long way for continuing to diminish the likelihood of a September rate hike. If you look

0: I think that sentiment does have a lot to do with kind of nearer term performance. And so if there is a continued tame kind of inflation reports that we saw similar to last month, that goes for a long way for continuing to diminish the likelihood of a September rate hike. If you look at just the last a couple of labor market reports, plus what we saw in June's CPI, you know, policymakers are likely to be able to stay on hold if you get another benign report, and that matters for sentiment. So, you know, to me, I think it is still worthwhile to closely monitor those nearer term inflation updates that we're going to get this week.
1: Matt Stuckey of Northwestern Mutual, thank you so much for being with us this morning. And really right now what you're seeing in markets is this push-pull. On one hand, we've seen earnings that have been incredibly positive, and we've seen a bit of retracement coming from some of the high flyers after the leveraged washout, as some people call it, post-situational awareness. And then you have this anxiety about the capital raise that is coming down the pike and whether or not it potentially will dilute some of the valuations we're
2: right.
1: seeing.
2: And we're seeing that front and center this morning with Intel, which shares down some 4%. Even though they had really an incredible year in terms of this run out, but you bring up this great point. Does this just dilute some of the other shares? And that's really a concern. We saw it on the debt side. Now we're seeing it on the equity side.
1: Yeah, and potentially a lot more going forward, given the trillions of dollars still required, given that we are not necessarily even halfway through the total CapEx buildup required for artificial intelligence. Coming up tomorrow, Marvin Lowe of State Street will be joining us, plus Kelsey Barrow of J.P. Morgan, Libby Cantrell of PIMCO, and David Tinsley of Bank of America as we count you down to Wednesday's CPI print, PPI coming on Thursday, a slew of earnings and bond auctions, the week just getting started. This is Bloomberg Surveillance.
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2: shares, and that's really a concern. We saw it on the debt side. Now we're seeing it on the equity side.
1: Yeah, and potentially a lot more going forward, given the trillions of dollars still required, given that we are not necessarily even halfway through the total CapEx buildup required for artificial intelligence. Coming up tomorrow, Marvin Lowe of State Street will be joining us, plus Kelsey Barrow of J.P. Morgan, Libby Cantrell of PIMCO, and David Tinsley of Bank of America as we count you down to Wednesday's CPI print, PPI coming on Thursday, a slew of earnings and bond auctions, the week just getting started. This is Bloomberg Surveillance.
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0: Basically, services in CPI ex housing, because of the way housing is measured. And as you can see, it has still, even though it's come down some, it still remained sticky. That the blue line is the year over year. And so Hawks want to see that come down solidly before they say we're going to get to 2% or not. Interestingly enough, Fani, we have not very many Fed speakers reacting to any of this week. We've got Beth Hamlick today, and then she'll speak later in the week, as will Tom Barkin. But you see how many we had speaking last year at this time. Big difference. Don't know if it's Kevin Warsh's influence or if people are just on vacation.
1: For August, the calendar does seem to be quietening down. Michael, thank you so much. That is Bloomberg's Michael McKee. Turning to the Middle East, President Trump is leaning on economic pressure rather than fresh strikes on Iran now, as Tehran rules out direct talks with the U.S. for now. Joining us is Colonel Wayne Saunders, Bloomberg Intelligence senior defense analyst and retired Army colonel. Colonel, sure, the IMF is projecting 6% contraction for Iran for the year. We have reports of runaway inflation, people below the poverty line, and so on. At the same time, this is causing economic pain in the United States as well, and we're just 3 months away from the midterms. How long can the U.S. bear this?
2: Yeah, I think at this point in time, that's kind of the game that we're playing right now, is a game of chicken economically. The U.S. can still, from a military readiness perspective, do quite well. I know that people are talking about munitions depletion, but that's only a specific handful of capabilities, while the rest of the weapons stockpile still remains well. So I think it's really going to be along the lines of more on the political side of the house as to how much more the U.S. population is willing to continue to go back and forth. Hey, we almost have a deal. Oh, we don't have a deal. And then obviously we're dealing with the Houthis, the Iranian strikes, and then IRGC just changed over as well. An additional IRGC former commander is now in charge of the National Security Council in Iran as well. So two-thirds of that hydra now kind of changes. So you still have the president, but then IRGC commander, and now the National Security Council. All three of them kind of have to agree if you're trying to reach some type of agreement.
1: Well, domestically, according to reports, the Pentagon has given several defense companies 21 days, no more than 21 days, to come up with fresh solutions to some munitions shortages. How can they ramp up the production of munitions if this has been a problem for a while and they haven't been able to do it?
2: Yeah, the needle has already started to move. We have seen that. Right now, RTX is being asked for their standard missile series, the SM-3, SM-6, to double and almost triple their capacity. Lockheed looking at their PAC-3 interceptors for the Patriot, as well as the THAAD system, triple and quadruple their rate. So they've already started doing that. They've started pushing towards 620 is the PAC-3 interceptor numbers right now, trying to make it all the way up to 2,000 over the next 7 years. Obviously, they're going to reach that before then, but it's not something that takes place overnight. Really what Deputy Secretary of Defense Feinberg's asking for right now is looking across the supply chain, whether it's solid rocket motors, whether it's batteries, whether it's some of these other additional components, working with their Tier 2, Tier 3 suppliers, and then finding out whether or not there's innovative solutions to bring down that number as well. You also saw Secretary of the Army Driscoll put out that they're changing up test range requirements to bring in some of these munitions earlier into the process as well. All of those things, I think, will help bring capabilities to the left. Tech disruptors are involved in this as well. You see Anduril, Enlitos, Coaspire, Castilian, and Zone 5. They were given a low-cost containerized munition demand as well to say we need to be able to up-ramp that as well.
1: All right. Colonel, thank you so much for joining this morning. That's retired Army Colonel Wayne Saunders of Bloomberg Intelligence. Let's get a check on markets now, but 20 minutes before the opening bell. As you can see, we are fractionally lower on futures, but the S&P 500 closed Friday at a record, as we saw a gain for stocks in general. The Nasdaq itself was up more than 1.2% of the stocks. Now up 75% year to date, although it is down 16% from its June highs. As you can see, Nasdaq 100 futures also pointed fractionally lower. The 10-year yield up another couple of basis points today, 4.6719. That yield is creeping ever higher, even as markets price out, to some extent, the possibility of a September hike. We're still at about 45% probability of a hike. And then if you look at Brent crude, well, that is partially to blame. We have Brent back above $85 a barrel now, as it looks like there is complete stalemate with perhaps Iran and Oman coming to an agreement, but nobody else. All right, let's get a look at some other movers on our radar with Bloomberg's Nora Melinda.
3: Good morning, Vani. A few stocks on the move this morning. First up, GameStop might just be rethinking that deal with eBay. Sources are telling Bloomberg CEO Ryan Cohen is considering pulling his $56 billion offer for the company, and he might propose a partnership or JV instead. You're seeing shares of GameStop to the upside, up about 2.8% in the pre-market trade, though. We are seeing shares of eBay down a bit more than 1%. And from there, we're heading over to HPE, higher after an upgrade over at Morgan Stanley. Morgan Stanley is saying that the company, it likes it, and all that AI spending, it keeps rolling in. Vani, I guess that AI spending story gets a pass today, apparently. Shares up about 4.8% this morning. And finally, TSMC lower. That's even after monthly sales jumped 45%, thanks once again to strong AI demand. Last month, we know the company already raised its spending and revenue outlook for the year as big tech companies keep pouring money into artificial intelligence. Apparently, even a 45% jump isn't enough to impress investors these days, Vani.
1: It was considered even a little light. Isn't that interesting? Nora, thank you so much. That's Nora Melinda there. Coming up, Berkshire spends $4.5 billion on share buybacks as Greg Abel puts some of its cash pile to work. We'll have more on that next. This is Bloomberg Open Interest.
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0: now to high interest to look at what's making headlines around the world. President Trump naming White House Staff Secretary Will Scharf to be his top lawyer. Scharf is set to replace David Warrington as White House counsel next month. Since Trump began his second term in office, Scharf has become known as the person who hands him executive order documents in the Oval Office. Israel is rejecting a US-backed peace proposal with Hamas. Prime Minister Benjamin Netanyahu told his cabinet the Israel Defense Forces will not carry out any withdrawal until Hamas is, quote, genuinely disarmed. President Trump has touted the proposal as an historic agreement. Berkshire Hathaway's latest earnings report revealing that it has spent about $4.5 billion to buy back its own shares and purchase nearly $20 billion of equities in the period. The increase in capital deployment signalling that CEO Greg Abel is putting more of the firm's cash pile to work. Joining us now is Bloomberg Investing editor Amanda Cantrell. Amanda, thanks for joining. So the fact that we got a decent-sized buyback, and we haven't had a decent-sized buyback in quite some time from Berkshire, does that mean that suddenly the shares look intrinsically undervalued?
1: Well, they do to Greg Abel, at least. He did say at Berkshire's annual meeting in May that they would start engaging in buybacks once they felt that the intrinsic value was above where the market was pricing it. And clearly, they do think that's the case. They sort of stuck a toe in the water in the first quarter. They bought back about $235 million. Obviously, this is a big step up. Still a little bit below what some analysts were hoping, but there is some indication per analyst that they're going, that they have been buying back some shares in the current quarter.
0: Now, the stock is up 20% in 2 years. The S&P in that time is up 45%. I think one of the reasons everyone is so interested in this is because they want to extrapolate and say, well, that means the broader market is perhaps not overvalued or too overvalued. Can we extrapolate anything like that from this particular action?
1: Well, it's with Berkshire, you know, they are sort of a bellwether for the U.S. economy, given all of the various business lines that they're in. We know for sure that they feel like their own stock is personally a buy. They also, this past quarter, bought $20 billion worth of equities, which is the first time they've been net buyers of equities in some time. So that does seem to indicate that they're finding something of value to buy.
0: And hopefully we'll know more when we get details of those filings.
1: We will know more when their next quarterly 13F filing is due, yes.
0: We do know, though, that they upped their Alphabet investment. Now, does that signal that Greg Abel is just more comfortable with technology investments, that Alphabet is undervalued? What does it mean here?
1: So it's interesting. Warren Buffett actually took credit for that, thinking of that investment on an earlier TV appearance. I think he's has expressed regret in the past for not investing in it sooner. So clearly they do think there is some value there.
0: Greg Abel, obviously quite happy to sort of come out swinging here. Also the acquisition of Taylor Morrison and then the continued love affair with Japanese brokerages and insurers.
1: That's right. They did acquire Tokio Marine. That's one area that they definitely see as a bright spot, Japan's.
0: Amanda, thank you so much.
1: Thank you.
0: That is Amanda Cantrell there, our investing editor. Coming up, strategists continue to boost year-end targets as earnings season wraps up and a Fed rate hike looks maybe unlikely anytime soon. Ethan Devitt joins us next to discuss. This is Bloomberg Open Interest.
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1: In the past for not investing in it sooner, so clearly they do think there is some value there.
0: Greg Abel, obviously quite happy to sort of come out swinging here. Also the acquisition of Taylor Morrison and then the continued love affair with Japanese brokerages and insurers.
1: That's right. They did acquire Tokio Marine. That's one area that they definitely see as a bright spot, Japan's.
0: Amanda, thank you so much.
1: Thank you.
0: That is Amanda Cantrell there, our investing editor. Coming up, strategists continue to boost year-end targets as earnings season wraps up and a Fed rate hike looks maybe unlikely anytime soon. Ethan Devitt joins us next to discuss. This is Bloomberg Open Interest.
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0: JP Morgan strategists, the latest to raise their S&P 500 year-end target. They see the benchmark topping 8,000 by 2027, up from 7,800, which is basically where we're at now. JP Morgan says AI monetization is accelerating, and that will boost profits for hyperscalers before broadening out to other industries. Let's bring in Moneta Global Wealth Managing Director Ethan Devitt. So Ethan, does this seem plausible that we will not have any kind of a major drawdown, at least imminently, if we're to reach 8,000 by year end?
1: Well, interestingly, that was my forecast at the beginning of the year, 8,000. It seemed a little outlandish at that time. I think increasingly more likely now as the year builds some steam. What could we see? I mean, I think in a way, every potential threat that could be thrown at markets has been thrown at markets. It has been shown to build resilience to the point of which commentators are suggesting resilience is not always a good thing because it suggests that there is a lot of hardship out there and a lot of challenges. But we've seen that markets are resilient to tariff threats, to geopolitical threats, to a high oil price, and to a really shifting, a shape-shifting Fed. So at this point, we've seen that definitely a lot is riding on earnings. And I think that's probably still could be the chink in the armor here, something unraveling when it comes to AI earnings. But I think now with a mere 4 months left, I think we could be looking at a fairly steady run to 8,000.
0: Ethan, this seems to suggest that monetary policy won't be an issue. And yet the market has never been as confused about what's happening next at the Fed, right? So yes, it took in its stride, perhaps, as you say, the shape-shifting nature of the Fed. But we really haven't fully digested that yet. And there are two more meetings before the midterms and more after that before the end of the year.
1: Well, certainly we're not getting many signals, and that's by design. And that, I think, has thrown markets a little bit. We know that the bond market was really not taking the chairman's word necessarily and did not think that there would be much inroads made on inflation. Now it seems they're a little bit more calm about that prospect. And it seems that the prospects of a rate hike now have come down significantly. We're looking at one move in either direction. And I'm not sure that really signifies a particularly strong direction of travel. So for that reason, I think some of the most extreme projections have come into line around monetary policy. Maybe that's why there's a bit more calm out there in the bond markets.
0: Ethan, you say that we've, you know, managed each challenge as it comes along and the market has just completely dealt with it in a very calm way. But each next incremental record that we hit, are we putting ourselves in a more precarious position?
1: A great question there. I'd say what we're seeing is more profit taking, certainly as we hit new highs. And we're seeing more rebalancing. We've seen that for some time, rotation out of the hyperscalers into different parts of the AI value chain at times and into other sectors such as the European stocks, for example, some of the old economy stocks, some of the healthcare at other times. So we're certainly seeing this rotation happening, suggesting that there is money being taken off the table.
0: If we get a rate hike, either in September or in October, what does that do to the rotation trade?
1: I think that accentuates the rotation trade out of some of the more high volatile hyper growth stocks and into more defensive stocks. I think one thing we do know is there is no bottomless pit in the world, even in the world of AI, even in the heady world of AI. There is still a need to raise capital. And we know just from some of the messages coming out of Meta today that the pricing at which these hyperscalers can raise financing is increasingly getting more and more expensive, which is good news for the private credit managers providing this financing. But it shows that there is going to be a higher price to pay for borrowing. And as we see rates go up, that price is going to be really have a higher floor underneath it, which will put pressure. If it puts pressure on the cash-rich hyperscalers, think of the pressure that would place on the ordinary midstream corporate that also needs to borrow. Think of the pressure that would place on the consumer already at the pin of their collar with their mortgage. So I suggest it will be a very unpleasant message that we get should rates go up.
0: All right, Ethan, we are going to continue this conversation just on the other side of the market open. Ethan Devitt is sticking around. Let's take a look at those markets now ahead of the opening bell. Just 30 seconds to go. And we are coming into Monday at a record on the S&P 500. Will it hold? We'll see. We're down, but very, very fractionally, just 0.1%. A few stocks under pressure today, including Intel, for example, on that dilution announcement. But also oil is higher today as we continue to see a standoff, basically, in the Middle East. Brent crude above $85. And that surely will have an impact. And yields are higher, with the 10-year yield now at 4.68.
2: The latest global headlines are now at your fingertips.

0: Moments away from the start of trading this Monday session. This is Bloomberg Open Interest. I'm Bonnie Quinn, stepping in for Danny Berger. And you can hear the opening bells right now as we see stocks fractionally lower in the pre-market. This, of course, as we're coming into Monday at a record for the S&P 500. The stocks as well was up 2.2% in Friday's session. All right, let's get to see those opening bells and who exactly is ringing them. We'll start down at the Nasdaq. We have Advisor Shares, actively managed shares. That's Dan Ahrens there, portfolio manager at Advisor Shares. They do thematics, so things like psychedelics, cannabis. I saw an HVAC ETF there earlier on. So congratulations to them ringing the opening bell. And then on this side, a 65-year celebration. So J.B. Hunt, the transportation and logistics company, celebrating 65 years. And that's the president there, Shelley, celebrating with her team. She has a commentary in Fortune today. If anybody would like to read a little bit about the history of J.B. Hunt, one of the oldest companies in the United States as it stands right now. All right, let's get to some stocks to watch as we begin just the first few minutes of this trading session. Apple down 2%. It was downgraded at Jefferies, down to underperform, in fact. Jefferies supply chain challenges for higher-priced iPhones. Meta up 1.2%. This is interesting. It's just released a new AI model, an open source model. Developers can download and run it on a home computer. Anybody can download it. It's going to help with things like file management and so on. The company stepping up its push into open source AI and trying to gather those eyeballs for that before anybody else does. And then Intel down 4.5%. That's likely to put some weight into the averages today. It's announced basically a dilution. It's raising $15 billion or so, it hopes, by sending some shares into the market, some common stock into the market. And that is Intel down about 4.5%, trying to keep up with demand for its AI products and obviously take advantage of the tripling in its stock price just in the last year. So with that in mind, let's bring back in Moneta Global Wealth Managing Director Ethan Devitt. Ethan, we've had this massive run-up in these chip stocks, right? I mean, we're talking about the semiconductor index being up 75% year-to-date, and that's even after a 16% drawdown. Can we stay at these price levels, or is there much more price discovery to happen to bring some of those, you know, exorbitant levels down?
1: I would say we're getting pretty close to having had full price discovery there. There's a lot of uncertainty regarding all of this in the demand and supply areas. So I'd say, though, in terms of transparency, getting information out there, that these cycles have just got so short in terms of what analysts need to see. So I don't see much in terms of unknown unknowns. But what we will see is a continued rotation down the value stack. We've seen it go into the chips, and now I see it from here going firmly into the infrastructure and into the providers of finance, like we discussed earlier. The banks, where follow the money, essentially, when it comes to this. And then even at another area of abstraction into the power supply for all of this, we know that this has not been resolved, how we will power these data centers. That's where we see the next leg, shall we say, of this rotation through the value chain.
0: It all presupposes, though, the optimistic scenario presupposes that all of this build-out happens without incident, right? And we already know that states are putting up fights, communities are putting up fights, hence why Meta is offering $1 billion to these communities at the moment.
1: It is. It has become an arms race of sorts. Now it seems to become a sweetener race in terms of who can get there without causing as much disruption. We know this is a huge wedge issue. At times it has bipartisan support, depending on where you look across the US. Plus the elections are coming. And then there's this kind of rumbling in the background that we cannot get behind in this race in the US because China is not going to have the same level of restrictions, is going to have the ability to build data centers. And we know this race is on. I will say I'm sitting in Europe here, and you know, Europe also knows it's in the race too, but perhaps it's lagging in a third place there behind the players I mentioned earlier. So a lot to play for, and I'd say we also forget that none of this is ever straight line. There is always going to be overextension and correction in any infrastructure build out, and I think that's an important reminder when we look back. If AI infrastructure build out is now about 2.6% of GDP, it's a massive slice relative to other industrial revolutions in the past, so it can be very meaningful, but there were fits and starts there too.
0: You mentioned Europe. You know, Europe has definitely been an AI haven trade. What hasn't so much in the past several months, although recently it's becoming one, is gold. Why has gold been rallying just all of a sudden out of nowhere?
1: It's interesting. You mentioned some of the tensions and perhaps the threats to markets earlier that are circulating. I'd say gold has always been there as a hedge against currency debasement, against central banks not being able to control their deficits. And it really has been, it's at times has looked like a risk on trade when the technical factors suggested that it was retail money that was really driving this, as well as central bank holdings. Then it went out of favor and it seemed that it wasn't marching in sync with equity markets. I would suggest that the strength we're seeing recently, up 7% last week, is a sign that it is starting to look like it's good old-fashioned diversifier hedge trade again. And it, again, I use the word shape-shifting. Maybe this is also shape-shifting in terms of the role it plays in a portfolio. But I think it is notable that investors are starting to realize that some of these problems around the budget deficits have not gone anywhere.
0: Yeah, and to that point, we're seeing bond yields rise quite substantially, right? Ethan, how concerned are you for, you know, those with bonds in their portfolio that you manage, that we have yields just rising and not any end in sight? We have the 30-year yield at 5.21 and change now.
1: It's a great question. And I'd say at Moneta, we always have a bond slice in the portfolio. It's not huge. It certainly doesn't correspond with the old fashioned notion of how much bonds you would hold in a portfolio. It has been running down over time. But the way we hold bonds is really more of a buy and hold strategy, a cash flow generator. We see it as a good place to leave cash. And because we have laddered bond portfolios, we're not typically forced to sell into a market as funds would be. So the way we hold bonds is slightly different. But we do have to manage expectations in terms of what they can yield and how volatile they're likely to be over the course of time. But having a laddered portfolio of municipal bonds is really a pretty safe haven trade for private wealth clients.
0: Ethan, is the surprise as palatable in Europe as it is here? And why is that? I mean, I feel like this market, or at least some participants in this market, have been waiting for long-end yields to rise substantially for a long time, given the fiscal situation.
1: I'd say in Europe, there is obviously the yields are rising for different reasons. There's a lack of confidence in some governments. We've seen that in the UK. We've seen that in France. Quite a lot of movement there around just the inertia in Europe, the lack of growth, the stagflation, the term that's gone out of favor now, but was in favor just at the beginning of the year. So I'd say there has been some concern about that rise. But also, I wonder whether it's contamination and just this contagion from the rest of the world, or whether there's something very particular to Europe. And we hear advocates on both sides of that. So I wouldn't say there's a particular surprise. I'd say there's some relief that yields haven't gone higher, in fact, because a lot of Europe, as I mentioned, this anti-tech index, lack of growth, a sense of falling behind. There's a lot of negative, headlines, but actually on the ground, more positive news.
0: Well, exactly. So Europe, you know, it's quite obvious, I think, why yields are rising. And it is in the United States, too. It's just that they were so depressed for so long that I'm curious, why is there surprise that U.S. yields, particularly long-end yields, are rising so much?
1: I think the surprise has come from the fact that the bond market has now taken on a life of its own again. It is no longer essentially obeying the Fed's direction. It's telegraphing. It is starting to act out on its own. The bond vigilantes in action, perhaps. And that's maybe where some of the surprises come from, that the bond market and the equity market are diverging in terms of the optimism that each is feeling. The equity market has been, we mentioned resilience, just boldly resilient time and time again. And it has captured trades with a lot of technical factors, money on the sidelines, a real tendency to buy the hype, believe the hope, and not stay out of the market, a sense of FOMO. The bond market has been really rebelling against that optimism for some time. So maybe the surprise has come from the fact that it is so resistant to that hype trade, and that it's really striking out on its own. And the fact that now that the Fed is not exactly giving guidance, it really is an uncharted path it can run the bond market right now.
0: All right, Ethan, a very comprehensive chat with you this morning. Thank you so much, Moneta's Ethan Devitt. All right, let's get a check on the stock market right now. As we know, the S&P finished Friday at a record despite that weaker than expected jobs report, although, as one guest pointed out earlier, the unemployment rate was not that weak. So we are seeing today a very fractional decline for the S&P 500, but will it hold throughout the day? We'll have to see. We're seeing plenty of energy stocks, for example, higher on Brent above $85 a barrel. We're seeing the software companies continue to gain as well. It's this continued trend. You've got Palo Alto Networks, Palantir higher. We have Berkshire Hathaway rising 2%. And as you can see, the stocks that are doing well are doing much better than the stocks that are doing poorly. So you have 209 stocks higher, but they are higher by a bigger percentage point gain. gain, then these stocks are lower by a percentage point loss. Some of these stocks include Apple, a little maybe challenge ahead. Jeffrey's certainly pointing that out, but Apple has been doing well. It's been doing just fine in terms of market cap. Nvidia just down about a half percent as well, but also that's made back some of its losses in the last few sessions. Intel definitely weighing on this sector and also the broader market today, down more than 4% after it said it's going to dilute. But again, all of these stocks have had massive gains. So you're going to see probably a little pressure on the chips. But don't forget, we did have the SOX index up by 2.5% on Friday. Now for some sectors, let's have a look. As you can see, it's reflected there again. Energy, healthcare index, we're having some nice gains for some healthcare companies, including Vertex Pharmaceuticals, the financials, and then on the downside, the real estate index and consumer staples, as we perhaps get just a little more trepidatious about the consumer post that non-farm payrolls report. All right, coming up, traders leaning into momentum as leveraged ETFs take off, especially for chip stocks. We discuss with Eric Balchunas from Bloomberg Intelligence. This is Open Interest.
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1: This is Open Interest. You're looking at the Principal Room. Coming up next hour, an interview with FreightWave CEO Craig Fuller. That's at 10:30 a.m. New York time. This is Bloomberg. Time now for our top calls. Here's Bloomberg's Nora Melinda with some of the analyst action in focus this morning, Nora.
2: Hey, Vani. First up, looking at shares of Apple, they're lower. That's after Jefferies downgraded the stock to underperform. Now, this is the latest sign that Wall Street's getting more cautious on Apple. Jefferies says the roadmap to a higher-priced iPhone looks challenging. Vani, as if iPhones weren't expensive enough already. Next up, Morgan Stanley upgrading HPE to overweight. The firm said it likes what the AI boom is doing for the hardware business and thinks that HPE is in a good spot to benefit. Vani, these chip makers can't have all the fun. We're seeing shares of HPE higher by about 3.5%. And finally, over to retail. Wells Fargo upgrading Dick's Sporting Goods to overweight. Shares of Dick's up about 1%. Believe it or not, Nike is actually part of the reason why the firm thinks that Dick's could benefit from a Nike comeback. Well, there's still plenty of room to improve Foot Locker. And Nike could use that comeback, Vani. The stock is down more than 30% this year. Those are your top calls. Vani?
1: That's the thing. You have to have a chicken and egg situation with that. Does Nike have to make the comeback first? Or...
2: Right.
1: All right, Nora, thank you so much. Now to the leveraged ETF boom. The funds are adding to market volatility as traders profit from intraday momentum strategies. But the trend may be losing steam with total assets under these funds off their record highs. Let's discuss with Bloomberg Intelligence ETF analyst Eric Balchunas. Not tongue-in-cheek, but is it because so many retail traders have lost their shirts?
3: Yeah, well, it's very complicated. When you unpack the leveraged ETF space, which has been around forever, but it's gotten a little more risky with single stock leverage. But all told, it's about $160 billion. So that's 1% of all ETF assets. So it's a small area, but it accounts for 13% of all the trading, which is probably good. You should trade these things. You don't want to hold them because they have vol drag because they reset every day. Long story short, the people who use them, I think, are using them pretty correctly. In the semiconductor space, which is where a lot of the volume is lately, Soxel is the big one, 3X Semis. It's trading as much as like a Mag 7 stock these days. Like, there's a lot of activity. When there was a downturn, the people piled in. Then when it goes up, they take their profits. So all told, they've made money in the ETF, believe it or not. I know that goes against what people think, but these traders are smart. They do the opposite of performance chasing. They go in when it goes down, and they buy when it goes up. Now, if it kept going down, that's when they would lose their shirts, and there has been money lost, no doubt. But net, these things have made $60 billion for these traders. That's why they use them so
1: much.
3: But
1: is it all for Jane Street? I mean, the thing is, you don't know when going down is going to stop, right?
3: That's
1: the problem.
3: True.
1: Otherwise,
3: yeah,
1: you'd be in SOXS, right?
3: So part of this whole market is that the dips keep going up again. You know,
1: this
3: Vanguard people know the same thing. They just keep buying dips, and so do the degen. So, like, people have been accustomed to dips going back up, and they keep going up. So you're right. Until there's this long, prolonged bear market, my colleague Athanasios, we refer to it as a hard rain. If there's a hard rain, a lot of this stuff will go away because it will hurt too much. But for now, as long as the dips kind of keep coming back, this will just keep, it's like chum in the water. Volatility is chum in the water for these traders who really love these products. And they deliver the leverage every day. And that's why, so I think they get a bad rap, and I equate them to like fast food or alcohol. They're not healthy, but they're legal. And, you know, if you want that quick hit and you're looking to trade, they do work day to day.
1: Absolutely. Bitcoin, it's been trading in this range, $60,000 to $67,000, you know, for months now.
3: Yeah.
1: The last catalyst really was that legislation back in October. Was it just overvalue then? And is this sort of its value now?
3: Yeah, I mean, the market says it's worth, what, $65,000? We called it the silent IPO. When Bitcoin got to $125,000, it had gone up 400% in 2 years. That's a lot. I mean, it doesn't go up that much normally. So it had to blow off a little bit. But a lot of the OGs who sat through multiple hellish downturns, I think, cashed out. I mean, they're a little older. So they probably were like, hey, I'm 35 years old now. I want to get some money to buy a house.
1: I was going to say 65. 35 is considered older in Bitcoin world?
3: Yes. Believe me, that's like a boomer right there for a Bitcoiner. So 35, 40, maybe they're getting a mortgage. So I think that we call it the silent IPO. The ETFs were kind of the IPO of Bitcoin. And a lot of the money went from the early people who were like VCs into the hands of institutions and people who use ETFs like advisors. So right now, the ownership of Bitcoin is changing. more to advisors and retail and professionals and institutions, and some of these OGs have cashed in. Now, what happens now? We'll see. This cold card hack is fascinating. Somebody hacked an actual wallet with wasn't even connected to the internet. That's scary. This, I think, will drive some flows to the ETFs. I think even the Bitcoiners are going to be like spooked by this and be like, you know what? Honestly, I'd rather trust Larry Fink and BlackRock to hold my Bitcoin versus this Canadian company that had 5 employees.
1: Unless you're a believer and you just believe in decentralized
3: currency, you could do a little of both.
1: Go and give all your.
3: I agree. There are some real hardcore. There's different spectrum of believers. If you're really all in, that you could never give your money to BlackRock.
1: You could never give your money to BlackRock.
3: But there's people in the middle, or they put some maybe with an ETF, and they keep the rest on chain.
1: It's just a fascinating story. Eric, thank you so much. That is Bloomberg Intelligence analyst Eric Balchunas. And don't miss Eric on ETF IQ later today. That's at noon right here on Bloomberg.
3: ETFs were kind of the IPO of Bitcoin. And a lot of the money went from the early people who were like VCs into the hands of institutions and people who use ETFs like advisors. So right now, the ownership of Bitcoin is changing more to advisors and retail and professionals and institutions, and some of these OGs have cashed in. Now, what happens now? We'll see. This cold card hack is fascinating. Somebody hacked an actual wallet with wasn't even connected to the internet. That's scary. This, I think, will drive some flows to the ETFs. I think even the Bitcoiners are going to be like spooked by this and be like, you know what? Honestly, I'd rather trust Larry Fink and BlackRock to hold my Bitcoin versus this Canadian company that had 5 employees.
1: Unless you're a believer and you just believe in decentralized currency,
3: you could do a little of both.
1: Go and give all your.
3: I agree. There are some real hardcore. There's different spectrum of believers. If you're really all in, that you could never give your money to BlackRock.
1: You could never give your money to
3: BlackRock. But there's people in the middle, or they put some maybe with an ETF, and they keep the rest on chain.
1: It's just a fascinating story. Eric, thank you so much. That is Bloomberg Intelligence analyst Eric Balchunas. And don't miss Eric on ETF IQ later today. That's at noon right here on Bloomberg TV. Coming up, GameStop may pull its $56 billion bid for eBay, but it has something else planned. More next. 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

Jason's Bloomberg Open Interest, a check in stocks now more than 20 minutes into the trade. And of course, we finished at a record Friday after the jobs report. We are so far off our lows of the day that we are trying to be in the green here on the S&P 500. We had an upgrade in terms of a forecast from JP Morgan strategists. They're now looking for 8,000 by the end of the year. And certainly today, we may just see another record, although for now, fractionally lower. Same thing for the Nasdaq 100. We were up 1.2% on the Nasdaq. We were up more than 2.5% on the SOX index. And yet, it's just less than a tenth of a percent lower today, even as some major stocks do sell off. The Russell 2000 lower as well. The dollar index just a little bit higher. We do have, of course, in the background, the geopolitical tensions. Nothing seems to be happening, at least regarding Iran and the US, although there is an agreement between Iran and Oman, apparently. Still have to see those details. In terms of stocks on the move, Apple is lower. It's had some great times recently, but today it's got a downgrade from Jefferies on higher costs, and we know that Apple has been touting the fact that it's going to have to increase its purchase prices for many of its products. We also have Nvidia lower, that obviously the proxy for the AI trade. Intel down 4.7%. A little bit of dilution coming to Intel. $15 billion worth of common stock being injected after the stock price tripled in the last several months. Meta Platforms, well, it's coming out with $1 billion for communities that it's investing data centers in. And also, of course, secondary to that is that it's...

0: To your point, if you're eBay and the whole argument is to be an online marketplace, what's the point?
1: Yeah, I mean, I'd have to look at the real and see what happened there, right? Did the physical location help for the real? And maybe that might be some kind of an example for us. Can we talk about Intel? $15 billion in common stock. Is this major dilution? Is this something that will annoy existing investors? Obviously, the stock is off today, but not by that much.
0: No, stock's not off that much today. Again, as you had mentioned, it's basically tripled in a few months. This was relatively not unexpected. This is a market where you don't raise when you need to, you raise when you can. So when your stock price is up 3x, and as we've seen with SpaceX, Oracle, and a number of other companies, kind of in Google, kind of top of mind, leaning away from tapping the bond market, they have a lot of capital they need to raise in order to build out Foundry and build out some of their other products and kind of the entire investment in the U.S. So if you're Intel, this is a good lever to pull to bring in equity investors and also raise quite a bit of money. Again, this would be more similar to the Google deal where we're expecting it to price later this evening.
1: All right. Well, we'll see how the stock reacts throughout the week. But for now, at least, it's being digested somewhat by investors. That is Bloomberg's Bailey Lipschultz and all the capital markets action today. Coming up in the next hour, we're going to speak with Bonrian's Shaina Sissel on why she's so keen on alternative investments. Plus, we get a read on tanker traffic and Amazon's new freight services with FreightWave CEO Craig Fuller.
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0: So let's get straight to that then and bring in Bloomberg's Michael McKee, Bloomberg's international economics and policy correspondent. It's not just the CPI, we're getting lots of inflation data this week.
1: Lots of inflation data this week, but CPI is going to be the marquee number because it's the one that drives all the headlines and consumer expectations as well. And what's interesting about this week and this month's data, the July forecast, is we're going to see, as you can note there, that inflation on a month-over-month basis went up from June, but the year-over-year is going to tick down because of base effects. The month of July a year ago going to fall out of the data, and that'll push inflation down just a little bit. So then the question is, what do the hawks on the Fed think about all of this? It's going to be hard to say because we aren't getting a lot of talk this month, but they do have another CPI report before we get to the next Fed meeting on February 16th. It's gasoline prices that everybody is watching. And, of course, Vani, you were just mentioning that oil prices have gone up again. But you can see what happened in June and July. We got the memorandum of understanding in June, and oil prices fell significantly. Gasoline prices followed them down. And since then, they've been going back up, but they're not to the height of June's numbers, so gasoline prices are probably not going to add much, if anything, to inflation this month, and that'll be kind of an unusual situation for most Americans who are still looking at $4 on their pump prices.
0: Yep, exactly $4 with a tiny, tiny fraction after it. Market's still pricing in about a 40-45% chance of a hike in September. After Friday's labor market data, would this seem to be a little more odd?
1: No, basically what ends up happening is the month-over-month pricing in is cumulative. So you get 100% view in, as we had almost in September, and that was because they were putting July and August, September together. And now they're just looking at September, and September at this point doesn't look like it's necessarily going to be a rate increase because people are looking at these inflation numbers and thinking the Fed might hold off. But never invest in Fed funds futures because they change every day. And with right now gasoline prices and oil prices going back up again, we'll see what people are thinking when we get closer to the date.
0: Well, just on that, do we know what Fed speakers we have and what they're thinking?
1: We only have two this week. One is Beth Hammack from Cleveland, and she has already said she'd like to raise interest rates. And then Tom Barkin, who pretty much always says, I'm open to whatever happens. I want to see what happens before I tell you what I'm going to do. So we're not going to learn a lot this week from anybody at the Fed. We're just going to be in suspended animation.
0: Is the committee getting quieter, or is it just August?
1: That's a good question. I don't think we have an answer to that. Last year, we saw a lot of people speaking this week in August. This month, not so much. So.
0: Maybe they're laying the groundwork for Jackson Hole.
1: Yes.
0: Michael McKee, thank you so much, as always. Joining us now is Shayna Sissel, Banerjee & Capital Management founder and CEO. Shayna, what's the biggest challenge out there right now for markets that are at records and the S&P just turning green, looking to make another record today?
2: I think there's some economic headwinds. You just talked about what the Fed's going to do next and Fed transparency. The lack of communication from the Fed, this new policy under the Chairman Warsh, is something the market's still digesting, I think. But because we had some disappointing employment information from the labor markets last week, and inflation does appear to be, you know, sticky high, I think there's concerns about a rate hike with softening economic data, and that just leads to increased volatility, especially with less communication from the Fed. And for me, I think that's the biggest challenge for investors right now.
0: But of course, none of it matters if earnings continue to hold up, and so far, so good they seem to be.
2: Yeah, so I think after 2020, and this is something I've just really observed, is that companies and analysts are being much more conservative with their outlooks and their price targets and their estimates for earnings, which has led to more often than not companies surprising on the upside. I can't think of the last time we saw a really disappointing earnings report. I mean, they still happen, obviously, but they're far less frequent than they'd been in the past. And for that reason, I think that we'll continue to see strong earnings just because I think expectations are kept artificially low, better to surprise, under promise and over deliver, if you will.
0: Shayna, China, will this market ever be able to go back to just digesting quote-unquote regular earnings where we see maybe a little bit of a beat and that's enough to make everybody very happy?
2: See, that gets back to what I was just saying. I think that we've trained investors now to expect a beat because earnings estimates and forward guidance is intentionally conservative. I think companies are, again, looking to underpromise and overdeliver. I think if we went back to quote unquote normal, that it would actually be a shock to investors. I think we've just gotten so accustomed to the way things have been for the last 6 years. So I would be concerned about that. I think that would also attribute to a greater volatility for equity prices.
0: Also, you know, a lot of the spending is corporate profits being shoveled back into other corporate profits and the wealth effects, you know, regular profits for investors being shoveled back into the stock market again. How concerned are you about Main Street, about the consumer, given that we have gasoline still at $4 a gallon and mortgage rates are obviously creeping up when you see the 10-year at 4.68 and the 30-year at 5.22.
2: Yeah, I am concerned about the consumer. We've had the data between sentiment and consumer confidence has been quite different. And that's unusual. And we've also seen a real difference between higher income consumers and lower income consumers. Lower income consumers are clearly under more stress. So that bifurcation is something that I am definitely paying attention to, and I think other investors should be too. The U.S. consumer never ceases to amaze me at our ability to just consume and buy and buy. I, for one, am an absolute sucker for a good Instagram ad. The amount of stuff that I buy because Instagram fed it to me just speaks to the consumerism in this country. And it really does buoy the entire global economy. So any weakness in the U.S. consumer would be cause for concern. And there is, like I said, a growing divide between the higher income consumers and the lower income consumers, which I'm concerned about.
0: Yeah, absolutely. So what would you do to hedge then, Shayna? I mean, bonds don't look all that amazing at the moment, the way they're traveling. And obviously, the highs could be in some of these areas of the stock market. So what do you do if you just want to just maybe take a little bit of chips off the table?
2: Yeah, so they call me the queen of alternatives because I love talking alternatives and I love implementing alternatives in client portfolios and helping advisors do that. So alternatives are far more available to the average investor, the average Main Street investor than they ever have been before. They're a wonderful tool for risk management and to mitigate volatility in client portfolios. They're excellent diversifiers as long as your expectations are correct. So we run a separately managed account for WisdomTree in which we use ETFs to do that. So everything from equity market neutral, something like BTAL, to equity long short. There's all kinds of different ways, alternative income, and now there's products out there that are run by hedge fund managers that have been around for a long time, something like AllW, which is a Bridgewater fund that is distributed through State Street. These are great diversifiers and can really help mitigate risk in portfolios in times like this where there's a lot of uncertainty with traditional equity and fixed income.
0: How do you do your due diligence as an investor there, though? I know that you're particularly concerned about private equity and private capital markets and so on. So what do you do if you just need to find out a little bit more before you're willing to hedge in that arena?
2: Okay, now you're kind of teeing me up to promote myself, but I'll try not to do that. I do think that if you're going to get into the private markets and you're talking the less liquid stuff, so your private placements, your interval funds, you really should be working with somebody who really understands the nuances of not just the strategies themselves, but the structures. A lot of the problems we've seen in private credit have been due to structural mismatches. You really need the underlying investment liquidity to match the liquidity of the structure, and when that is mismatched, you have problems, big ones, and that's what we've seen in private credit, particularly with interval funds. Interval funds on their own are actually a great structure to allow traditional investors, Main Street investors, access to less liquid. But you still need to have that kind of quarterly liquidity. So from my standpoint, that's what you really have to focus on. So working with a professional, I think, can be really helpful. But with the ETF side, again, you just want to look at the type of illiquidity that might be included in a portfolio now, because some do have pockets where they can invest in less liquid securities. But other than that, I would feel comfortable and confident in, you know, alternative ETFs, especially in really liquid markets like managed futures and long short equity and things of that nature.
0: All right. Shana, thank you so much. Pleasure speaking with you today. That is Shana Sissel of Banvian Capital Management. Let's get a check on markets now. And indeed, the S&P 500 has turned green. It is looking to make another record today after that record on Friday, up about a tenth of 1%. The best performer actually in the S&P 500 right now, Akamai. Adjusted earnings obviously beat estimates, and that stock is definitely reaping the rewards of those results today. It is up more than 8%. On the downside, we have companies like Intel, for example, which is engaging in share dilution. But then if you look at some of the other indices, we have the NASDAQ 100 also up 0.2%, so turning around from the pre-market territory. The Russell 2000 still lagging, down about 0.2%. The VIX at 15, all complacent and quiet. SpaceX had been higher in the pre-market. We have a couple of space companies reporting after the bell today. SpaceX right now down 0.6% at 132 and change. Of course, the backdrop here is that oil continues to go ever higher. Brent above $86 a barrel now. WTI is back above $80 a barrel. Let's take a look at some other movers on our radar with Bloomberg's Nora Melinda.
3: Hey, Bonnie, we all know tech's been driving the story this year, and I've got three names I'm watching in the space this morning. First up, another look at Apple. Shares still down after Jefferies downgraded the stock to underperform. It all comes back to whether Apple can actually convince customers to pay even more for their next iPhone, and Jefferies is betting that that's unlikely. Shares of Apple down more than 2%. Next up, Meta. Shares climbing, seeing the stock to the upside, higher by just below 1%. This is after the company just released a new AI model that's light enough to run on a single computer, allowing users to download and customize the technology. And finally, wrapping things up, Intel lower by more than 3%. That's after the company raised $15 billion through a common stock offering to help keep up with growing demand for its AI products. Those are your morning movers. Danny?
0: All right, Nora, that stock also off its lows as well. That is Nora Melinda there. Coming up, first, it was lettuce, now it's jalapenos. Taylor Farms is pulling products from shelves due to salmonella concerns. We'll get more on the latest recall next. This is Bloomberg Open Interest.
4: 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Today's top interviews from around...

hour, 30 minutes into the trading session. Welcome to Bloomberg Open Interest. I'm Bonnie Quinn. Danny Berger is off today. Coming up, Intel offering $15 billion in common stock as it races to capitalize on booming AI demand. Meanwhile, oil advances as President Trump leans on financial pressure while Iran rejects talks. All of that as stocks hover right near records ahead of the latest inflation data later this week.

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1: Now to high interest, to look at what's making headlines around the world. Bloomberg Intelligence sees Shein's valuation at $22 to $25 billion ahead of its Hong Kong IPO. That's below the $30 billion some investors had pushed for. BI's estimate values the fast fashion retailer at 13 to 15 times its projected 2027 earnings. The company was valued at about $100 billion at its peak in 2022. Microsoft is reportedly planning to boost production of its next-gen AI chips. The information reporting the company is preparing to unveil its new Maya 300 chips this fall. It has been in discussions with TSMC to secure manufacturing capacity for more than 300,000 of the chips for delivery next year. Taylor Farms is pulling more than a dozen prepared food items containing jalapenos from retailers over salmonella concerns. The company says it's no longer sourcing jalapenos from a farmer in Mexico flagged as a potential source of a salmonella outbreak. The move comes just weeks after federal health officials tied Taylor Farms to a Cyclospora outbreak. Joining us now is Bloomberg health reporter Jessica Nix. Well, to use another health analogy, this is metastasizing. Jessica, is there some peculiarity about what's going on at the moment? There seems to be a lot of outbreaks of a lot of different diseases.
2: There are a lot of foodborne illness outbreaks happening this summer. Part of that is brought on by climate change. We are seeing a warmer climate. That means we're going to be seeing more of these diseases. Part of it is also just very interesting that it comes at a time when the CDC and the FDA are dealing with staffing shortages. We've seen the Trump administration cut staff from these public health agencies, and now they're dealing with that on top of compounding more and more of these outbreaks.
1: So this particular salmonella outbreak and the Taylor Farms recall, are they connected?
2: Yes, they are connected right now. So the salmonella outbreak was announced last week to be connected to jalapenos. The first company, Coast Citrus Distributors, recalled those jalapenos. They were being sourced from a farm in Mexico. Taylor Farms gets their jalapenos from that same farm. So out of an abundance of caution, they went ahead and recalled some of these products that would have been linked to those peppers as well. So far, health agencies have not linked any of the illnesses to Taylor Farms peppers.
1: Yes, so Taylor Farms is doing this sort of as a, you know, preemptive measure, let's say. Do we know yet if the Cyclospora outbreak was indeed thanks to those Taylor Farms products?
2: Yes, that is in fact connected to those Taylor Farms products for iceberg lettuce. There are about 15 states that are reporting Cyclospora cases that were linked to the lettuce. The FDA and the CDC are investigating other outbreaks of Cyclospora. We're just seeing an explosion of these cases this year right now. There were two deaths in Michigan that were linked to Taylor Farms lettuce as well because those people had eaten at a Taco Bell location.
1: But there was so much over and back between the FDA and Taylor Farms and an apology that may or may not have happened and so on. And I think there's a huge lack of trust now. People are just stopping salad eating in general because it's not for certain. When are we going to get, you know, definitive results? Are we ever going to get definitive results of what caused these outbreaks and whether they're under control?
2: That's a really great question. I think there's so much confusion right now over what we should be eating, what we shouldn't be eating, whether we can trust lettuce right now, or the information that's coming out of our health agencies as well. What we do know is that these health agencies are investigating these other outbreaks that are going on, and they will not say definitively what ingredient is linked until those investigations are closed. Some companies are go ahead and pulling some products out of an abundance of caution, like we saw with Chipotle pulling their peppers last week as well. Michigan has said, though, that that's the outbreak epicenter for Cyclospora cases. They've said they're allowing people to eat lettuce again. You can go back to eating lettuce because the tainted product is no longer on the shelves and that people should have gone ahead and thrown away those products.
1: Did it stay restricted to the sort of Midwest states, or did we see it, both of those illnesses fan out across the country?
2: We've seen them fan out across the country. For Cyclospora cases, it's a majority of the U.S. right now that is reporting some of those cases. For salmonella, we're seeing about 20-ish states reporting cases right now for salmonella.
1: We also see these illnesses come along fairly regularly, right? But then they go away pretty quickly and confidence comes back, whether it's eggs or beef or other different things. How long are we estimating before people start eating salad in droves again?
2: That's a really great question. I know I have friends and family who are also not eating salad right now as well and trying to avoid it. I think with salmonella, we see this every year. We see about 1 million cases of salmonella a year in the U.S. So this is a more common one compared to cyclospora. That one's a little bit scarier. So I think it's up to people to decide whether they want to go back to trying lettuce again. But we do know it's just linked right now to iceberg lettuce, but they are investigating whether there are other ingredients linked to these diseases.
1: All right, Jessica, we will trust you to keep us abreast of everything that's happening when it comes to foodborne illnesses. That is Bloomberg's Jessica Nix. Still ahead, we're going to speak with FreightWaves CEO Craig Fuller about the shipping industry as a deal to reopen the Strait of Hormuz remains elusive. This is Bloomberg Open Interest.
3: As markets move and headlines break, what matters most is content.

0: We think that the economy is in pretty good shape, although from our perspective, we believe the Fed really should hold steady on rates, and that's what we're calling for the balance of this year. But to the extent the Fed does move, and it's already indicated, it has a more inclination to move faster, but gradually, we think the economy is robust still. But at the same time, where our worries are on the labor market, and so that's why we view interest rates being steady as
1: the
0: better case.
1: What are you so concerned about with the labor market? It's been kind of this no hire, no fire paralysis, really, for a while.
0: Exactly. And, you know, I think with the Friday report, it showed the labor economy being a little bit weaker. It's not a really strong source of inflation. And it's really that inflation picture that guides us to say this is not a time to be raising rates.
2: You know, there's a big discussion right now in the Federal Reserve and frankly in markets about artificial intelligence and how inflationary it's going to be versus the productivity boom that a lot of people are talking about. We're seeing, for example, the idea that you are seeing growth continue to accelerate even with some of the inflationary components tied to labor, for example, come in. What are you seeing at State Street in particular of how you're deploying some of the AI tools, the efficiency versus the cost?
0: You know, I think it is still early days for a lot of companies. I mean, clearly every single company is investing heavily, as we are at State Street. Where we see tremendous opportunities is with, you know, very significant processes, data intensive, sometimes very manual efforts, enormous efficiency gains. But we also see revenue opportunities too, as we think about streamlining our investment process post-trade, if you will. And then also customizing to clients, being able to provide what we do for very, very large institutions all the way through to individual investors.
2: We've seen already the financial industry contract a little bit on a headcount front. I just wonder from your vantage point how you think about the growth of State Street as it surpasses $6 trillion and its footprint, its headcount footprint in response to the greater efficiency that you can do. Is it just grow the assets by keeping the footprint the same? Is it potentially shrinking the total size of the employee base versus the overall assets?
0: You know, we see AI as just an enabler, enabling our people to be able to do more. And so we don't see this really as a headcount reduction play, but more so a benefit to being able to serve our clients even better on a global basis.
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0: Brent moving higher as a deal to reopen the Strait of Hormuz remains uncertain. President Trump is signaling he may favor economic pressure over fresh strikes on Iran, while Tehran is ruling out direct talks with the U.S. for now. Joining us is Bloomberg senior editor Wendy Benjaminson in Washington. Wendy, Iran has suddenly taken a different tone, it seems to me. So this idea of an agreement with Oman seems to be giving them leverage, potentially. Is that how you read it?
1: Yes, that's certainly one way of reading it. But President Trump's tone also shifted dramatically over the weekend. So first, in answer to your question, yes, the Iranians have said that they are close to a deal with Oman on administering the strait, which will mean they hope that they will be able to charge tolls for ships going through. And I'd like to remind everyone that before the war, the Strait of Hormuz was an open international waterway, and shipping got through there all the time without any idea of tolls. But they also published a list of demands for the United States, which is essentially going back to that memorandum of understanding that Trump signed in June, which of course was widely criticized because it gave away the store, many people thought, to Iran. I mean, it gave them everything they wanted and the U.S. got very little in return. But this weekend, Trump was very quiet. He didn't tweet any threats. He didn't talk to reporters going to and from his weekend in New Jersey. But he did give a brief interview to Axios in which he said, we're semi-negotiating, was his word. We're low-keying it, he said. And we're just going to sort of wait until he hopes the Iranian economy collapses. I mean, the economy is not in great shape, but the Iranians seem dug in for this. So right now it's just at a slow boil.
0: Yeah, I mean, the regime is intact. The IMF says contraction of 6% potentially this year, and sure, lots of people potentially below the poverty line. But I would imagine that Iran has more of a stomach for that than the U.S. has a stomach for economic pain before the midterms.
1: Exactly right. I mean, remember, Iran's not a democracy. The government isn't particularly worried about public outcry. Or do they need to listen to public outcry? While people are, in fact, really suffering because of this, and that's a humanitarian problem. But from a political standpoint, you're absolutely right. I mean, there are 12 weeks until the midterms. The Republicans are underwater. President Trump is as unpopular as Richard Nixon was in the days before he resigned the presidency. That is where many polls are showing Trump's approval rating. It's that low. And so, if this goes on the back burner, if this goes off page one for a while, then I think, that's what Trump and the Republicans want. So this sudden patience could be hopefully hoping that Americans forget about this when they go to vote in November.
0: The other development was the Pentagon asking defense companies to come up with ideas in no more than 21 days for how to ramp up production of munitions and missiles and everything that the U.S. is running short of. I mean, what can they do, Wendy? We've known about this for some time. At least reporting has suggested that we're low on certain munitions.
1: That's right. There does seem to be pretty wide agreement, except from perhaps the Oval Office, that that the U.S., I mean, it's just a fact. The U.S. sold tremendous amounts of munitions to Ukraine and then have been, very adventurous all over the world in the Trump administration, shooting at things. And so there are not only the need to replace the missiles and air defense weaponry that the U.S. has used, but also they want to upgrade. The U.S. wants to upgrade its air defense and other defensive capabilities to stop intercontinental ballistic missiles and things like that that may or may not happen in the future. So, yes, the deputy defense minister, as Bloomberg reported over the weekend, is asking those companies you were just showing to speed up production and development of these weapons and get them sooner. I think that's all the Pentagon can do is ask. They may, shorten some review times or, things like that, bureaucratic things to speed it up. But that's pretty much the limit.
0: All right, Wendy, thank you so much for all the context today. That is Bloomberg's Wendy Benjaminson in Washington. Uncertainty over the Strait of Hormuz is keeping pressure on global shipping, with vessel traffic still below pre-war levels. Let's ask Craig Fuller, CEO of FreightWaves, the company that provides real-time data on freight demand, pricing and capacity across the global logistics market. Craig, I want to have a broader discussion with you, but first, any developments around the Strait of Hormuz? Have we reached the cap beyond which, you know, hiring a ship just isn't doable because there is nowhere more for the price to go?
2: No, I mean, ultimately, the logistics market is responding to this. Higher prices for containers, higher prices for shipping. But that's the great thing about logistics companies is they respond to these events. They price it accordingly. And we're seeing freight rerouted to account for this disruption, which is just one of many, many disruptions that we've had over the last, you know, inevitably over the last decade.
0: What about insurance costs? Do they continue to rise? Do we have any kind of fall off in insurance costs, even when we got the memorandum of understanding?
2: Well, I think ultimately a lot of the cost, the insurance cost, is priced into the current conditions. While there are some attacks on civilian vessels, I think largely the sort of kinetic conflict is, we'll call it simmering a little bit, but not explosive. And so ultimately, insurance companies and ship owners have understand the risks, and that is priced into the market currently.
0: Craig, I want your thoughts as well on this new Arctic route that's being reported on today. So apparently a China shipping company is going through the Arctic because polar ice caps melting allow it to traverse from Asia to Europe in 20 days, as opposed to the regular 40 days it takes generally. Is this a route that could take off and help other shipping companies avoid these dangerous choke points?
2: Yeah, I mean, this has been something that's been talked about for at least the last decade, the fact that the polar ice caps are melting, which will provide new sea lanes. Russia has some breaks, some icebreakers to be able to clear the lanes. This is one of the reasons that Donald Trump has wanted Greenland, is because ultimately, if you're coming across the Arctic, you're going to pass Greenland, and it provides a much, from a strategic standpoint, provides a really interesting sort of outcome. But this is really a continuation of something that shouldn't be a surprise to anybody, because it's something we've been watching and monitoring for the past at least decade. And it's certainly the dream of the Chinese, the dream of the Russians, to get access to the North Atlantic and the Arctic Ocean, because ultimately this provides, avoids the bottleneck that is in the Middle East and allows them to route more direct traffic to North America.
0: Craig, just more broadly, port volumes are surging. Ocean carrier rates obviously have gone through the roof and they're passing on those costs. Energy surcharges have been very, very widespread and are getting more widespread. Truck manufacturing is tightening. All of this is a negative for the consumer and for those that are importing, but it's great news for the freight industry, right? Is the freight recession definitively a thing of the past?
2: Oh, the freight recession has been over since November, and everybody's celebrating because it's been a miserable existence. Ocean container lines, they were out of a recession pretty quickly. They had an 8-month recession, but trucking has been in a recession really since 2022, and it ended in November of this past year of 25, and so everyone feels relief. I would dispute your comment about it bad for the consumer, because ultimately, when freight's moving, that is good for consumers. I mean, transportation cost is about 3% of finished goods prices that consumers pay. So even if we see a doubling of freight rates, it's still a marginal impact for consumers in terms of inflation. So ultimately, things are moving. The industry is feeling incredibly bullish, and we're seeing volumes pick up on the international container market, as well as in domestic trucking and rail. It's up and to the right for the freight industry, and I think that tells us a lot about consumer activity, but more importantly, it tells us a lot about industrial activity.
0: Well, just on that point, everything I just mentioned, do they only add up to incremental costs for the consumer? Is this not a significant inflation push at all then?
2: It's not a huge impact to inflation. Ultimately, retailers will absorb those prices. The biggest risk to retailers and really manufacturers is losing sales. So they will pay the higher freight rates and ultimately eat it in some of their margins. But look, we've seen in the past earnings, this past earnings cycle, that corporate profits are at record highs. So there is some ability for retailers and manufacturers to absorb higher freight rates. Ultimately, they want to get their products into the country. They want to get their products moving to end consumers. So they'll pay the higher rates, and ultimately consumers are going to see a marginal impact, not anything to worry about. What we worry about more about is demand erosion, which right now we're seeing the opposite. We're seeing, particularly in the industrial side, things pick up, and consumer activity looks pretty strong. Consumer volumes, you can look at the container lines. The reason the ports are doing so well is because consumers are buying goods, and retailers are feeling much more confident about consumer activity, which I think is very strong. So I wouldn't take any of the higher freight rates as a concern. Remember, we were at $22,000 in container prices, spot prices, back during the peak of COVID, and we're only at $7,000 right now, so there's a lot of room to go before I think there'll be substantial inflation.
0: So give us an update then on the intra-freight carrier wars, right? So we have FedEx freight down more than 4% since its spinoff back in May, partially because Amazon has entered the scene. What's going on with Terrain Grab? Who's winning?
2: Yeah, I mean, ultimately, Amazon, I mean, it's sort of the worst kept secret. Amazon was known to get into it. FedEx spun it off. When it spun off is really a reflection of just how, I mean, it spun off at a very high valuation. It's cooled off a bit from where the original spinoff was. There's been a little bit of just, I think, investors have rallied the transports for the last 7-8 months, and really just a cooling off period, a little bit of profit taking. And I think everybody's wanting to see the second half and get confirmation that things are continuing to be bullish, and we're continuing to see things ramp. That is our channel checks have shown that. There's been a bit of modal shift. We're seeing freight move off of trucking slightly into intermodal, which is by rail, simply because there's been a lot of movement in freight rates in trucking, and so that we're seeing things put onto the railroads. And right now, the spread between trucking rates and rail freight is 34%. That is near an all-time high, and therefore, the railroads are the primary beneficiaries, and companies like J.B. Hunt and Hub Group that are public are really picking up a lot of share right now.
0: Wow, interesting. Finally, Craig, and we don't have much time left, but you have advocated in the past for a domestic marine industry, right, to ensure security and supply chains and so on. Are you hearing anything about the administration potentially taking stakes in any businesses surrounding supply chains, the network, marine industry, trucking industry, or anything like that? Any whisperings at all in the community?
2: Well, I mean, look, I don't think the administration is going to take any trucking investments. It's the most fragmented market. But when we talk about maritime, there is certainly some different bills, executive orders that have tried to encourage maritime investment. There was a story not too long ago about a startup that's going to build ships, commercial ships, that it was originally supposed to go in California, but they moved it to Texas because of some issues with local municipalities and some things that they were not willing to do in California. Not a shock. And they moved it to South Texas. So I do think there's a movement and investment, and certainly administration has been very public about wanting more marine investments as providing incentives. But these, you know, if we're going to build out a marine industry, we're talking, we need a lot of money, hundreds of billions of dollars to really restore marine investments in the United States. And this is going to take many years. So a lot of the movement is very slow, it feels like, from my perspective. But it's certainly moving in the right direction, but it's going to take a lot more than where we see today.
0: All right, Craig, always a pleasure to talk to you. That is Craig Fuller, CEO of FreightWaves. Let's get a check on these markets now as we approach 1 hour and 15 minutes into your Monday session. We have the S&P 500 firmly in the green now. It was lower pre-market after hitting that record on Friday, but plenty of stocks like Akamai, some of the software names. We have obviously some of the energy names also moving higher, helping that stock into the green. Brent crude at $86 a barrel now. It is creeping ever higher in the session, and that 10-year yield also approaching 470 as bonds sell off. Let's get a look at some other movers on our radar today now with Bloomberg's Nora Melinda.
3: Hey, Vani, a few stories I've got for you. First up, TSMC reversing some of those early session losses. Shares higher by about 0.8%. That's after monthly sales jumped 45% to more than $14 billion. And you can probably guess what's behind it, AI demand. The global buildout keeps giving this chipmaker a boost. Also, now let's head to space. Rocket Lab reports after the closing bell today, and Wall Street will be listening for more on its $8 billion deal to buy Iridium. We're keeping an eye on both Rocket Lab and SpaceX shares ahead of that. You can see shares of both companies higher this morning. And finally, an update for you on this M&A Monday. GameStop may be having second thoughts about buying eBay. Sources tell Bloomberg CEO Ryan Cohen is considering pulling his $56 billion bid and going for a partnership or JV instead. So maybe not a breakup, just kind of a different relationship. You are seeing a bit of a mix here with GameStop higher and eBay shares pointing lower. Those are your morning movers. Bonnie?
0: Nora, thank you so much. And coming up here on Open Interest, Paramount says it will sign an official deal to release 30 movies per year if the Warner Brothers acquisition goes through. More next. This is Bloomberg Open Interest.
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0: Wrapping up an interview with Microsoft's executive VP of Copilot, Agents and a Platform. That's at 11 a.m. New York time. This is Bloomberg. Paramount has agreed to sign contracts with AMC and Regal, guaranteeing it will release 30 movies a year in theaters if it acquires Warner Brothers. The three-year agreements would require Paramount to keep the films exclusively in theaters for 45 days and off streaming services for 90 days. Joining us now is Geeta Ranganathan of Bloomberg Intelligence. What kind of a deal is this for the theaters? Is it doable on the part of Paramount?
1: It definitely is doable, Vani, and this is all really part of this whole bigger litigation process. Paramount was supposed to close its Warner Brothers transaction by September 30th. That, as you all know, now has gotten delayed, pushed into 2027. There's supposed to be a trial that takes place in March of 2027, and all this is really because of these antitrust concerns that have been raised by the state AGs, led by the California Attorney General Rob Bonta, who has claimed that this will really harm, the merger will really harm Hollywood. And this is basically Paramount saying that it won't, and they will make sure that they have enough theatrical output and it won't affect jobs and it won't affect competition.
0: Yeah, but these films have to be good, right, Geeta? Or they won't be attracting audiences. They can't guarantee that, can they?
1: No, unfortunately, nobody can guarantee that, not even David Ellison. I mean, this is a hit or miss business. And we've seen, you know, studios all over the place. Although I would argue this year has actually been a fairly good year for Hollywood in general, but not necessarily Paramount.
0: Yeah, the box office sales, $5 billion movies in many, many cases. So, you know, you would hope that that would continue. But will this put to bed some of the regulatory concerns? Is this the last thing that David Ellison will have to promise? Or is there more to come, Geeta?
1: Yeah, there might be a lot more to come, Vani. I mean, he's obviously hoping that, you know, this is a step in the right direction, that this gets, you know, them, Paramount, to basically negotiate with the state AGs. They obviously want to have some kind of settlement, not really drag this out. And so this is obviously a concession that they're offering. Remember that Hollywood is extremely skeptical after the Disney-Fox merger, because before, you know, that merger went ahead, we had about 20 movies from, you know, both Disney and Fox. That has basically fallen to about 10. So we've seen theatrical output come down considerably, even though Disney had promised that they would not, you know, hurt theatrical output. But, you know, Hollywood has been extremely skeptical, and this is why we're seeing this effort by David Ellison to put this in writing and really kind of assuage those fears.
0: Yeah, absolutely. Well, incremental progress on the way to potentially a merger. Geeta, thank you so much. Geeta Ranganathan of Bloomberg Intelligence. Coming up, Barrick Mining makes a deal, clearing the way for a U.S. IPO. Metal Spotlight is next. This is Bloomberg Open Interest.
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0: time for our metals spotlight. Barrick Mining falling as it moves closer to an IPO, reaching agreement with Newmont on their Nevada joint venture, which means the Canadian company can list its North American assets in New York. Joining us now is Grant Spora, metals and mining senior analyst for Bloomberg Intelligence. The stock's all really suffering today. A bit of an investor backlash to some of the moves that the chair, John Thornton, has been planning. Grant, tell us the latest news out of Barrick.
1: So in order to list its North American business in New York, as you mentioned, Vonnie, it had to clear the way with Newmont and had to come to some arrangement around the Nevada gold mine joint venture. And effectively, the bone of contention was their Four Mile asset, which is a very, very good resource, but it is exclusively Barrick-owned. And they effectively had to vend that into the joint venture, and Newmont had to pay a certain amount of cash up front for that. That benefits both parties because it makes it a much more efficient, streamlined operation. But I think the market is reacting to the price that Newmont paid for the Four Mile resource. Expectations were probably closer to $4 billion as a payment, and they've now paid around $1.95 billion, or that's the slated amount. So I think there's a market disappointment around the overall payment figure.
0: So that's definitely a ding for Barrick, but is the market being just a little bit short-sighted here? Are these moves maybe for the long term better for Barrick?
1: I think on the one hand, definitely to include the resource in as early as possible allows you to be much more effective in long-term resource planning. So I think from a long-term perspective for both parties, it makes sense to put it into the broader complex as soon as possible. So I think on that aspect, the market is perhaps being a little bit short-sighted. However, on the North American IPO, Barrick is doing this to try and unlock some value in its share price. The company has long decried that, you know, it's being undervalued. And if you look at relative valuations versus Newmont itself, and indeed its peer, Agnico Eagle, it trades at a significant discount.

0: of Laffer's Hanger, Pooja Siriam of Barclays, and Whoop CEO Will Ahmed. This is Bloomberg Open Interest.
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0: live from the heart of Silicon Valley with Ed Ludlow in San Francisco.
1: This is Bloomberg Tech. Coming up, Intel is tapping the market for $15 billion in fresh capital, betting renewed AI enthusiasm can help fund its push into chips and physical AI. Plus, Apple gets a rare downgrade from Jefferies on concerns about its iPhone roadmap. We'll speak with the analyst to discuss why he's turning more bearish. And Microsoft says AI agents are already transforming how software gets built. We'll speak with Copilot Chief Charles LeManna about what's next. Intel down 4%. It wants to tap the market for $15 billion worth of stock. This will be the first time that it does a public share sale since it listed back in 1971. Let's get straight to it with Bloomberg's Ian King, who leads our coverage of semiconductors. So interesting when this hit the inbox this morning. Let's start with what they're doing. $15 billion is a lot of money. And actually, if you look at what could follow, it could go up $2.25 billion. What do we need to know to start?
2: Yeah, I mean, you say $15 billion is a lot of money, and that's true. But if you think about it in terms of what Intel has to achieve, which would be building new factories, which cost twice that amount, which would be investing heavily to catch up with NVIDIA and AMD in accelerators, it's not actually that large an amount of money in the grand scheme of things. Obviously, though, investors don't like the dilution this morning.
1: This is opportunistic. This is a

0: timing thing, right? The stock tripled so far in 2026, and there has been renewed enthusiasm by investors for Intel's AI story.
1: Yeah, no, you're absolutely right. In a sense, it makes sense for Intel to do this, to go to the equity markets rather than to go back to the debt markets, because it's been trying to clean up that balance sheet, been making progress on that. And investors, part of the reason why its stock has gone up is because it has made progress on cleaning that balance sheet up. So this sort of helps that narrative, albeit in a way that some of the equity investors clearly don't like. But again, $15 billion, that's a nice amount, but where does it get us?
0: You and I were on the phone very recently with Intel's CEO Lip-Bu Tan and CFO Dave Zinsner, and they gave us this past quarter a capital expenditure number for the year that's bigger than even they'd expected. The explanation was kind of like, we will only deploy CapEx if we see a return on it. Talk about some of the projects that Intel's committed to and what it's trying to achieve.
1: Yeah, I mean, under the Lip-Bu Tan's predecessor, they built what are called shells, which are the actual physical factories in places like Ohio, in places like Arizona. But they didn't do the really expensive part, which is to buy the equipment and put the equipment in there. Now they're saying, look, for our own stuff alone, we don't have enough capacity. That's kind of a good problem in a way. So they do need to spend more. But the real big step up in spending would come if they get that external customer that they're looking for. If it's say Nvidia or Apple decides to give them orders, then they'll need that big chunk of change in a hurry to meet that big step up in demand. Haven't quite seen that yet, but this perhaps points us in that direction, makes us feel maybe that they're preparing to do this.
0: Intel down 4% in the session, up 165% year-to-date. Bloomberg's Ian King, thank you very much. Another top story. Shares of Apple have been under pressure. The company was downgraded at Jefferies to underperform from hold, with a price target now of $263.66. The downgrade comes amid concerns over Apple's product roadmap. Jefferies says its supply chain checks suggest an all-glass iPhone, which was expected in September 2027, has been cancelled due to low production yields. Here with more is Jefferies equity analyst Edison Lee. Edison, it's great to have you. Can we start with the supply chain checks? You know, to some people in the Bloomberg Tech audience, they might not be familiar with what it is you guys go out and do. You've looked at the all-glass iPhone. Let's start with that first conclusion that you've drawn.
2: Yeah, sure. In 2027, that's the 20th anniversary of the iPhone. And that's why our understanding is that Apple actually has this new design, which is all-glass, meaning that there will not be any metal midframe that you will be able to see. So the entire iPhone is actually wrapped in glass. And also there will be no physical buttons on the side. It's all replaced by haptics. So that's why this is going to be a beautiful looking iPhone that will be marketed as 20th anniversary model. And we think that this new form factor for the iPhone, what I call a strict iPhone, I think it's going to be a pretty expensive and also high-end looking phone. And we think that over time, it may not be just marketed as a one-off product. I think that over time, this form factor may actually be transported to the Pro and Pro Max, maybe in FY20 and FY29 as well. So this is how Apple intended to move up the product roadmap and move up the ASP, which I think is very important right now, given soaring memory costs.
0: This is what Mark Gurman at Bloomberg has reported under the code name Glasswing, and he's given on this show a lot of detail. The second factor is ASPs. Very simply, why is it important that you see a path for Apple to maintain a higher average selling price?
2: Well, I think that there are two reasons, right? Number one is that smartphone itself is a very mature product, and that's why the majority of the demand is going to come from replacement demand. And we think that with AI not yet taking hold, right, to change the utility of the smartphone, I think that new form factor is important for Apple to be able to raise the ASP over time. And particularly right now, AI has taken over as the king in the supply chain, and that's why Apple is no longer the king in the supply chain anymore as the biggest customers. And that's why I think one of the medium to long-term challenges facing Apple is going to be supply chain challenges. Whether they secure enough supply of chips, whether they secure enough supply of memory, and these prices continue go up. And that's why to be able to introduce products that can sell at a higher prices to offset these supply chain challenges, I think is important.
0: Edison, on September 1st, Tim Cook steps down as CEO and becomes executive chair, and then John Ternus takes over as CEO. How have you modeled for that change, and do you see it retain a higher average selling price?
2: Well, I think that there are two reasons, right? Number one is that smartphone itself is a very mature product, and that's why the majority of the demand is going to come from replacement demand. And we think that with AI not yet taking hold, right, to change the utility of the smartphone, I think that new form factor is important for Apple to be able to raise the ASP over time. And particularly right now, AI has taken over as the king in the supply chain, and that's why Apple is no longer the king in the supply chain anymore as the biggest customers. And that's why I think one of the medium to long-term challenges facing Apple is going to be supply chain challenges, whether they secure enough supply of chips, whether they secure enough supply of memory, and these prices continue to go up. And that's why to be able to introduce products that can sell at a higher prices to offset these supply chain challenges, I think is important.
0: Edison, on September 1st, Tim Cook steps down as CEO and becomes executive chair, and then John Ternus takes over as CEO. How have you modeled for that change, and do you see it reflected in the research that you put out on an all-glass iPhone and in your supply chain checks?
2: I think that right now, the two bottlenecks that Apple is facing, number one is memory, number two is the advanced node capacity at TSMC, because the iPhones and also all the Apple products are usually powered by the most advanced nodes at TSMC, but right now, I think TSMC's most advanced nodes going forward will be mainly used by AI companies who can pay more than consumer electronics companies such as Apple. And our memory is exactly the same situation, where AI companies are crazy about memory. They're willing to pay higher prices for memory, and they would occupy the majority of the memory production capacity among the major players. And that's why in order for Apple to be able to get enough memory at the right prices, and also to get enough advanced processing chips at the right price at the right time, I think it's going to be a big challenge for Apple.
0: One of the things that was conceded in the earnings call was that they had misread demand and therefore had not placed the orders for enough capacity on lead edge chips. Just how much did that surprise you, Edison, the mismanagement of the supply chain?
2: I wouldn't describe that as mismanagement, but I think that the structure of the supply chain has been dramatically altered by AI. And I think before AI came along, Apple is the biggest customers of many companies, including TSMC, including maybe Hynix or even part of Samsung. But I think that they are no longer the biggest. And I think that they potentially can fall to number three in 2027 in TSMC, because other AI companies are actually moving forward with bigger orders and also higher ability to pay more. And as a result of that, I think Apple needs to, I think, manage the supply chain a lot more efficiently. But in order to offset these bottlenecks and also offset these higher cost of the components, I think the most feasible roadmap for them is actually to introduce higher price items, so that consumers are willing to pay more and they can offset higher component cost and protect the margin.
0: Apple's down 2% after a Jefferies downgrade. We speak with Edison Lee of Jefferies. Thank you very much indeed. We're also looking at shares of Microsoft this morning. The information is reporting that Microsoft plans to significantly increase production of its internal AI chips, and they are citing sources on that, and they plan to unveil the newest designs of that this fall. The stock higher, off-session high, is up 1.8%. Separately, later in the show, from chips to software, we're going to speak later this hour with Charles Lamanna, Microsoft EVP of Copilot Agents and Platform. Copilot was a really big feature, the recent earnings print. Also coming up, Paulina McPadden of Baillie Gifford joins us to discuss her long-term bets as the AI race between the US and China starts to heat up. This is Bloomberg Tech.
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4: 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And-

0: When it comes to technological advancements, access to capital has long been a US advantage. Now Beijing's closing that gap by tapping a $28 trillion market as AI emerges as the next engine of economic growth. Bloomberg's Mike Sheffer joins us with a big take, and it was a big take. What do we need to know?
1: Well, it really does. And kudos to our colleagues in Asia for all their deep reporting on this. And their story focuses initially on CXMT. This is the chip maker whose IPO last month really caught global attention, raising $9.8 billion in its initial sale, but then seeing its shares jump almost 500% in the first day of trading. And what that really signaled is that Chinese capital markets are really going to play an increasingly significant role in the AI and tech build out in the world's second largest economy. And in the past, we have seen Beijing employ state supports to try to help industries like solar panels and electric vehicles to great success and effect in helping propel them to the lead. But artificial intelligence, as we know it, is something that's different. It is so capital intensive. And we just need to look at the landscape here in the U.S. with the trillions of dollars in pledges in investment here in data center and other infrastructure. And just this morning, we saw Intel announcing that it was going to offer an additional $15 billion in shares as a part of trying to feed that beast of the need for more capital to keep building. In China, look, there is a mismatch still between the size of the U.S. stock and bond market and the financial markets in Beijing. It's roughly in the order of about five times smaller than what we have here in the U.S., but it is not insignificant. It is a $28 trillion stock and bond market that investors can turn to. And Chinese authorities are also looking at home at the high rate of domestic savings. They are sitting on household savings of $26 trillion that perhaps can be tapped directly or indirectly through this to help feed the beast of artificial intelligence growth, which is one of Chinese President Xi Jinping's top priorities economically over the next decade.
0: Bloomberg's Mike Sheffer, thank you very much. Let's stick with the global AI race. Our next guest believes that some of the most compelling long-term growth opportunities remain outside the U.S. Paulina McPadden, investment manager of International Concentrated Growth Strategy at Baillie Gifford, joined us now. You heard what Shep was reporting on there. You know, we often frame the U.S.-China AI race in terms of who has better chips, who is doing the most work on advanced models. But access to capital seems an important swing factor right now.
2: I mean, that's always been the case, that capital matters, and particularly in a high capex or capex intensive industry like artificial intelligence. I'd maybe take a step back. I think for long-term investors, what really matters is more finding outliers, and those outliers will then naturally have greater access to capital because they are fundamentally better businesses. In some ways, I actually think I might be a bit of a boring guest for you today because I'm going to be repeating quite a lot of older information rather than giving you new news. But I think increasingly market participants tend to be conflating new and important, and that's particularly easy to do in AI given the pace of change and growth, and it's exacerbated by structural right. market dynamics, I think. You know, 60% of U.S. investing is done through passive vehicles, 75% of trading volume is from quant funds, and there's increasing retail participation. So markets have never been faster or noisier, and being able to take that step back and focus on the fundamental attributes of a company, what industry are they trying to disrupt, what new industry are they creating? Are they investing in innovation over the long term? And long term here means 5 or 10 years, because true change takes decades and not quarters. I think those are the kinds of businesses that are going to grow well in the long term, regardless of which industry they're in.
0: Okay, so I'm happy to park the new for a second and stick with the important. I did spend a bit of time going through the holdings in your fund. So two interesting parallel case studies is TSMC is a top holding, right? As is SK Hynix on the memory side. The case studies in that big take that are outlined are CXMT on the memory side, compare with SK, and also China's efforts to have domestic manufacturing capacity. How would you sort of interpret that?
2: I think China's been a tremendous engine for growth and disruption and innovation for a very long time, and I certainly wouldn't want to bet against China. Indeed, we have holdings in China, such as BYD and Pinduoduo and Tencent, and they're tremendous companies. But I think companies like TSMC and SK Hynix and ASML are almost in a league of their own. TSMC in particular has created effectively a monopoly at the leading edge of chips, and that's going to be very difficult to disrupt, not just because of access to capital, which is a limiting factor still given the amount of money it takes to build a leading node fab, but also because there's so much inherent process knowledge that TSMC has built up over decades, and that is incredibly hard to replicate, even if Chinese companies had access to a lot of the equipment that they need, which they simply do not because of export controls. And I think a similar story is probably going to happen with SK Hynix, where a growing proportion of their revenue and earnings are coming from HBM, high bandwidth memory, which is very complicated to make, again, requires quite complex processes and equipment. And TSMC doesn't actually have access to a lot of that equipment yet. Now, will they be able to replicate it over time? Perhaps. But that right. will take time.
0: If I was going to give it the sort of umbrella label of the AI trade, you know, your non-US focus is TSMC, SML, SK Hynix, very, very chip concentrated. Where is the non-US AI opportunity outside of semiconductors that you look at right now?
2: I mean, there's a number of them, but I'd perhaps pull out two really exciting ones that actually reported relatively recently. So I am going to give you some new news.
0: Please.
2: And that's Shopify on the one hand and Mercado Libre on the other. And I'd contrast them again because I think that there's some recognition that what Shopify is doing with AI is bearing fruit. So fundamentally, they mediate complexity for merchants and consumers. And what AI does is it introduces ever more complexity into the shopping journey. So increasingly autonomous agents are capable of making decisions for consumers. That means that you need more of a source of ground truth for those agents to be able to rely on when offering up potential purchases to their users. So Catalog, Shopify's record of all the items that merchants has and all the metadata associated with that, is showing two times higher conversion on orders than simply scraping website data when AI agents are involved. And that's tremendous for a company that, you know, monetizes based on GMV. On the other hand, I put Mercado Libre, where it's almost a classic example of, again, a lot of investors are not taking the long-term view here, because what Mercado Libre is doing is something they've done multiple times in the past, where they're investing substantially in growing users because they see this as a really critical inflection point in the markets. And so they're seeing a very strong GMV growth, very strong user growth on the back of lower shipping requirements and lower take rates for merchants. And at the same time, they're investing in AI in order to speed up the cadence of development internally. So they've seen 75% higher deployment of code internally at the same time as right. the number of rollbacks has gone down. So not only are they moving faster, they're moving at a higher quality. And I think that's really exciting, and the market probably isn't recognizing that.
0: Shopify has U.S. listed shares, but is a Canadian company, Mercado Libre, an Argentinian multinational. Paulina McPadden of Baillie Gifford, back on Bloomberg Tech. Thank you very much indeed. Now, coming up, GameStop CEO Ryan Cohen is said to be considering pulling his $56 billion bid for eBay. We have the details of that report next. 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

0: We're coming for eBay one way or another.
1: That was GameStop CEO Ryan Cohen, with just a month ago signaling full speed ahead with his offer for eBay. Today, that conversation shifted, with sources telling Bloomberg that Cohen may pull the $56 billion bid and is considering a partnership or joint venture with eBay instead. Bloomberg's Bailey Lipschultz and Spencer Soper join us now with the details. Bailey, I'm going to start with you on the kind of deal side of this. We're reporting that he is considering pulling the bid. There's the added layer that GameStop is one of eBay's biggest shareholders. Just go over that side of what we're reporting.
2: Yeah, as you mentioned, potentially pulling the bid, potentially pursuing a joint venture, something that Ryan Cohen was very vocal about, the synergies in his mind that GameStop and eBay would have. To your point, GameStop is the second largest shareholder of eBay, right behind Vanguard. Obviously, a lot of passive money there with a stake just under 10%. So a pretty sizable stake in the company. GameStop had been doing pretty much everything they could to raise capital and try to diversify their offerings, previously leaning into things like collectibles. And as you had talked to Ryan Cohen about a month ago, really setting its sights on a deal, a takeover of eBay. Again, a company that's magnitudes larger than GameStop.
1: Right. Spencer, I'm reading our report, and the idea of this joint venture, Ryan Cohen seems to want to leverage GameStop's physical store footprint. You know, explain our reporting there, but also some of the history of, like, where eBay would fit in with that.
3: Yeah, well, I think the big lesson here is if you're going to announce to the world a $56 billion deal, you should make sure you have $56 billion first. But with stores, and again, this is a big capitulation, and we'll have to see what eBay thinks about this, but the notion is GameStop has a network of stores all over the country, and people can use those stores to bring in collectibles and have things authenticated and such. eBay's tried similar versions of that, more with, like, decluttering your closet and garage, like bringing your golf clubs to a FedEx location. There was some big initiative they had 10 years ago. So it's not really a fresh idea. And you can just think of all the stumbles Amazon has had with physical store space. Like, it doesn't automatically work, and it's not a fresh, innovative idea. So, I mean, it's something, you know, potentially worth exploring, but there's also a lot of reasons to not get too excited about it.
1: Bailey, just really quick, GameStop is flat. eBay's down more than 3%. Like, the markets are interpreting this reporting how?
2: It removes a little bit of the upside optionality for eBay. If you look at a 12-month chart of GameStop, it's pretty much been down and to the right. This is a company that handled some of its converts by diluting its company. So really the lack of weakness from GameStop, unsurprising again, given the fact that eBay really shot down this idea not too long ago.
1: All right, Bloomberg's Bailey Lipschultz and Spencer Soper tag-teaming it on our reporting that Ryan Cohen is considering pulling out of his bid for eBay. Now, coming up, we'll dig into Microsoft's vision for the agentic future with Charles LaManna, Microsoft EVP of Copilot, Agents, and Platform. Of course, very recently had the Microsoft earnings where Copilot and growth in Copilot was a big feature of the story that Microsoft was trying to tell. Halfway through the show here in San Francisco, that means it's halftime. Markets, kind of not much to talk about today. Flat, basically, index level, some underperformance in chip stocks. And for what it's worth, Bitcoin trading around $64,307 per token, hoping that we cut to some beautiful shots of San Francisco. This is Bloomberg Tech.
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0: Welcome back to Bloomberg Tech. A quick recap of our two top stories. Intel is going to sell public shares for the first time since it listed in 1971. $15 billion equity offering that could rise beyond $17 billion. This is a stock that's more than tripled year to date, and it's got a lot of projects that it's committed to. CapEx is clear, and this market a little worried about dilution. Apple is down more than 2%. Jefferies downgrading the stock after running supply chain checks and concluding that an all-glass iPhone due in September 2027 is cancelled. And that's got them worried about higher average selling prices. That is weighing on the shares. It's a day where there's a lot of news. Let's take a look at shares of Meta. Now up 1%, but had been up almost 3% earlier in the session. This morning, the company introduced a new downloadable AI model called Muse Glimmer that can run on a personal computer. In a 6,500-word essay, Meta CEO Mark Zuckerberg challenged the vision of AI that's tightly controlled or centralized, which has been championed by, he says, some U.S. rivals. Let's get more with Bloomberg's Kurt Wagner. The news is a 30-billion parameter model that everyone can use. Right, the individual. Mm-hmm. But the bigger picture is also Zuckerberg saying AI should not be controlled by just a few companies. It should be accessible to everyone. What's the kind of need to know here?
1: Well, this is the open source, open weight strategy that Meta and Mark Zuckerberg has actually employed for years. You may remember, Ed, they just used to call it Llama. Like, Llama was their model, their set of models that were open source. This was sort of the whole idea behind the company's strategy. Over the last year or so, we've seen them pivot to more closed models with Muse Spark. They started, they unveiled that, and they said they were going to sell access to it via an API. To me, this essay is sort of a reminder that Meta and Mark Zuckerberg have been on the open source bandwagon for a long time, and they see the pendulum maybe kind of swinging back in that direction over the last couple weeks, and obviously trying to jump on that and make sure that they're making sure that they're part of that conversation.
0: Meta is one of the biggest operators of data centers around the world, but here in the United States, they are on the hook for hundreds of billions of dollars in projects. But they also announced a $1 billion fund, which seems as much targeted at supporting those geographies where they're building, not the projects themselves. What's the idea there?
1: Well, these data center projects are, as you point out, very massive from a financial standpoint. They're very, disruptive and impactful on the communities as well. So our colleague Riley Griffin has spent a lot of time down in Louisiana looking at their big data center build out down there. And, in some cases it can be good things. Meta has talked about how a lot of the teachers in that area are getting big bonuses because they're paying more in taxes. But it can also be disruptive. It can impact the community in negative ways. It can impact the environment in negative ways that these companies aren't careful. So I think this is an opportunity for Meta, $1 billion in the scale of what they're spending on all these data centers. I don't want to say it is actually a little bit small, but they are coming out and saying, hey, look, we're aware of the fact that when we come and build a data center in your backyard, it can impact the community. We're going to at least start to put a little money toward, trying to help out in those communities where they can.
0: Bloomberg's Kurt Wagner on all things Meta. Thank you very much indeed. Let's stick with the theme of AI deployment and adoption. Microsoft says AI agents are already fundamentally changing how it builds softwares, and that next, sales, finance, and other knowledge work is next. Charles LeManna, Microsoft's EVP of Copilot, Agents, and Platform, detailed that argument in a new blog post. It comes as Microsoft 365 Copilot passed 30 million paid seats in what was a blowout earnings report last month. Charles LeManna joins us now. I think a really interesting place to start was, you say coding agents have basically fundamentally changed how Microsoft's working internally, teams. That's phase one. But go into that. What does that look like for you and your people day to day?
2: Thanks for having me on, Ed, and super excited to get a chance to talk about agents and what they're doing. If we look at software development, the big change is in the past, people would actually write their code by hand. They'd be typing out each right. line and building it. And the main constraint to do software development was all about that coding aspect. But with agentic coding, our software engineers are spending most of their time overseeing these agentic systems, which will generate the code. So their job is to build things like verifiers or evaluations to measure the quality, to do things like architecture and coordination. And it's very important to have editorial judgment in terms of what actually goes into the product going forward, right, since you can do so much more. So very different world. And I say from the start to the end of 2026, the profession will look nothing like it has in the past.
0: Every company is different, right? Every company has taken a different attitude towards this. But probably the common theme is that a lot of the work, the greater proportion of the work, is in writing new code relative to using a coding agent to review or rewrite old code. Is that a fair statement in Microsoft's case as well?
2: I would say it's a spectrum. So like new projects and new capabilities, those benefit the most from agentic coding. But existing products that have been around for 10 years, 20 years, 30 years in the case of Microsoft are seeing similar benefits in terms of efficiency and productivity. Just this morning, I got an email from someone on my team talking about how the SharePoint on-premise server is having a kind of an agentic coding revolution where we're actually very dramatically accelerating progress in that 25-year-old code base.
0: This starts phase one with writing software. What is next? You know, give me more tangible examples of something that like Microsoft does completely differently today that it wasn't doing a year ago or even 6 months ago.
2: Yeah. So one of the ones that has really changed across the company is how we do around data analysis and I'd say like dashboarding and reports. In the past, we had central teams that go and build these visualizations for our sales leaders or our finance leaders or our HR leaders. But instead, what we're starting to see is people in HR, people in finance, in sales, are actually doing the analysis themselves and building these dashboards, right, and sharing them across the company. So you have much less of a bottleneck around deep understanding of data, and also people who really understand what they need to see to make a decision, building these reports. And that has had two big effects. The first is dramatically reduce the cost and the investment we spend on people building dashboards because it's kind of diffuse into the organization. Second, right, we make better decisions faster. We have more insights, more analysis, and we don't have to wait for a central team to go through a backlog. Our HR leaders, our sales leaders, our finance leaders can just do that themselves in an afternoon using Copilot.
0: So you just said you don't have to wait for a central team to go through the backlog. I recently spent time with a CFO at a large private tech company where they run a very lean tax team, for example, because they build dashboards just as you've described. So the question that's coming to you is, does that mean fewer people necessary in those kinds of orgs because of all of the efficiency you've highlighted?
2: Yeah. Big thing that we're seeing is not reducing the team necessarily. It's really about doing more and interesting work. I think if you went to most companies, they'd trade cost for some top line growth, and that's what people are doing. They're taking the kind of the surplus time, the surplus productivity, and reinvesting it in growing the business. Things like researching new products, things like improving your customer engagement and experience so you have better retention and more long-term value, or turning around and making your employees more willing to stay around.
0: You're also EVP of Copilot. Copilot seems to have so much traction. The disclosure in earnings was passing 30 million paid seats in the July period, up from 20 million in the March quarter. Has that trajectory continued into the September quarter? What is the kind of rate of Copilot growth right now?
2: So, I mean, first I'll take a step back and look at the last 6 months of Copilot. It's really been a turning point for us. It took us a couple of years to get to 15 million seats. That's what we shared 2 quarters ago. And then most recently, we jumped up to above 30 million. So what took us a few years, we did just in 6 months. And a lot of that is because people are using the product much more intensely. A lot of proof of concepts and initial rollouts have been successful. We have great engagement. We see things like the number of conversations people are having with Copilot more than doubling year over year. Copilot having the same engagement and being on par with Outlook and Teams. So these kind of standard knowledge worker apps that people use all the time, Copilot is right there with the same level of engagement. So that has been very encouraging for us, and we're going to track that through the rest of the year. And I know Amy and our earnings shared some guide for the next 12 months, so we'll be tracking that closely.
0: If somebody's coming to Copilot for the first time, why? You know, what are you seeing in that kind of growth of the user base or paid seats that are people that might have just been historically outside of Microsoft's customer base?
2: Yeah. Three big things. The first is we've had this multi-model strategy for a year. In the beginning, there really was GPT and OpenAI models as the main model selection people wanted. But we've since added Claude from Anthropic. We've announced a partnership with Mistral in Europe. We're working with our own Microsoft AI models for kind of great cost efficiency benefit. And we're also looking at open source models to go provide even more variability. So being able to choose one app, Copilot, and have any number of models available in it is resonating with customers because they don't want to get locked into one model. Second big thing, if you do use the Microsoft applications like Excel, like Outlook, like PowerPoint, Copilot's integrated right there. You don't have to go reimagine your workflows or rethink where you can go spend your time. It has your context and is in the flow of work. And that's been a great driver of adoption and usage for us. And the last bit is every company has access to the same models. There's no differentiation in access to the models. It all comes from your context that you bring to the model. So we make it easy. So all the data you have in the Microsoft ecosystem, inside your mailbox, inside your files, in your documents, in your dashboards and reports, we bring that together and we help service it for our customers in Copilot. So you get the model plus what makes you unique. That combination is what's really starting to resonate, and that's what's driven a lot of the growth.
0: Charles Lamanna, Microsoft EVP of Copilot Agents and Platform. It's been great to have you on Bloomberg Tech. Thank you very much indeed. Now, coming up, Aditya Agrawal of South Park Commons joins us to discuss her firm's newest fund. It's a pivot from pre-seed to sort of higher conviction early stage investing. This is Bloomberg Tech.
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0: Commons, which has backed startups including Luma AI and Cognition, launched a new $575 million fund. As the venture firm expands its investing from pre-seed to high conviction early stage bets. South Park Commons co-founder and general partner Aditya Agarwal joins us now. Super interesting story, right? I'm trying to understand what the strategic change is here, but it seems and reads very much like there are all these amazing people you backed at the very earliest opportunity, and you want to continue backing them, and that might mean a bigger check.
1: Yeah, Ed, thank you for having me. It's super exciting to be talking to you and talking to you about our new fund. Ed, we started South Park Commons to work with early stage founders to inflect their ambition and to help them pursue their biggest, boldest, grandest ideas. One of the things we noticed when we started in 2016 was that, somewhat counterintuitively, it was almost too easy to just go and work on your first idea that you think of. And our take was that, well, you should take a little bit of time. Go find the version of the idea that is the biggest, you know, most ambitious version. And so with that frame, a couple of years ago, we noticed that the AI revolution was actually fundamentally changing the scope of ambition of our members. Whereas, you know, 5 years ago, a lot of folks were thinking about vertical SaaS startups or somewhat more limited, I would say, ideas. Today, people are coming to us with ideas for building nuclear-powered, essentially cargo ships, alternative versions of launching things into space. They're looking to basically completely transform our grid infrastructure in America. And I think that a lot of our take with the new fund is that we want the ambition of our fund to match the ambition of what our members tackle. And that does mean being able to write bigger checks and to be a high conviction partner further down kind of like the capital stack.
0: You have a minus one to zero model. What does that mean?
1: What that really means is that, you know, when you kind of leave a big tech job or you kind of leave academia, it's super tempting to go and just work on the first thing that comes to your mind. You know, I started SPC because when I left Dropbox, I was the CTO there. I was pretty lucky to have a number of amazing options, you know, go join a blue chip venture firm, go start another company, go join as an exec. But Silicon Valley is so good at kind of giving you kind of the pattern match to like what you should do. If you have done X, you should do Y. But our take was that instead of jumping at the first thing, slow down, take some time to figure out like what you're truly passionate about. And we call that phrase, and we didn't have this in the beginning when we started SPC, but we now call that gestation phase the minus one to zero phase, where you let ideas gestate, you tinker, you explore. And then over the course of like 3, 6, 9 months, you allow the idea to crystallize into the biggest form of what it can be.
0: Let's take Cognition and Scott Wu as a case study. You know, Scott's a regular contributor on this show. They have had massive success, growth, momentum. Take this fund and apply it to how you'd now approach Cognition and continue backing them.
1: It's a great example. You know, Scott actually started his first company out of South Park Commons as well, which was called Lunch Club. And he was one of the first members that we had at SPC circa 2017, 2018. And when I look at what Scott started working on 3 years ago, or 4 years ago now, you know, basically like what would the modern coding stack look like with the early forms of Devin? I think that when I look at how I would apply this new fund is that I would just back up the truck with the first check and basically like write as big a check as possible to Scott and then continue to back him in kind of like later rounds. But obviously also working closely with the ecosystem. I think that it's so easy to paint Silicon Valley kind of funding as a zero-sum game. But I strongly believe that in order to kind of allow a company to achieve its asymptotic success, you need to work with, you know, I know you had Alfred and Pat, and, you know, obviously all of kind of like the folks downstream of us as well.
0: Really appreciate that reference. But, you know, it's interesting to see what's also happening with a focus at the earlier stage. Aditya Agarwal, co-founder and general partner at South Park Commons. Thank you very much. Let's get over to New York, where Bloomberg's Yahira Anand is standing by. Hi, Yahira.
2: Hi, Ed. It's time now for Talking Tech. First up, TSMC reported a 45% rise in its monthly sales, demonstrating demand for hardware has no signs of slowing down. With revenue reaching $14.5 billion in July, the chipmaker also raised its spending and revenue projections for the year. Plus, Boeing will sell several of its units that specialize in developing technologies for flying taxis to Archer Aviation. The move comes as Boeing looks to sharpen its focus on its core commercial and defense units. Archer will take over Boeing's Wisk, SkyGrid, and In-Situ units, while Boeing will take a stake in Archer. And a new partnership made by Anthropic, Macquarie Asset Management, and GIC will focus on establishing Theseus Infrastructure, a new entity to develop, operate, and lease data center facilities. Macquarie and GIC will own the infrastructure and fund the project, while Anthropic will provide AI compute demand and long-term lease commitments. Ed.
0: Thank you, Hira. Now, coming up, Hollywood is having a comeback year. So what's getting people off the couch and back into theaters? We'll look at that next. 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

0: Global ticket sales are up 15%, and five movies have already crossed the $1 billion mark. This is the year we went back to the movies. Bloomberg's Lucas Shaw, who leads our team at Screen Time, All Things Media and Entertainment, is with us. It's just packed full of data. But basically, there are those five titles. There's the balance of the calendar year with what's to come. And right now, we're heading for the best year at the box office since 2019. The question I have for you is why?
1: I mean, it's just volume, right? You mentioned the five titles that have crossed a billion. It certainly helps to have, you know, this new Spider-Man movie is going to be one of the highest grossing movies of all time. The Odyssey is Christopher Nolan's highest grossing movie of all time, and on and on. But there's also a lot of kind of hits throughout the year and of different scale and size, right? So you go back couple months ago and everyone wanted to talk about Obsession and Backrooms, which were kind of the two indie horror movies that were made by YouTube filmmakers and both ended up outgrossing a Star Wars movie. And so I think they saw that as a positive sign to have everything from the smallest to the biggest. And then you have a lot of potential lessons to learn from this year in terms of what types of movies, how you want to space them out, how much time and give franchises off in between new titles.
0: The what's to come the rest of the year is like really interesting. It's December, Avengers Doomsday, and the June Part 3. Like the timing of that's interesting, but it could push this year even deeper into a successful territory.
1: Yeah, well, look. It's funny how people react to the movie business, because if you go back to February or March, everyone was freaked out because, you know, the business has been hurt ever since the pandemic. It has never really bounced back. We've had some glimmers of hope with Barbenheimer and Top Gun Maverick, but never sustained success. People thought it was going to be 25. Now it feels like 26. The next few months are going to be pretty fallow. There's not a lot coming out in September or October, but I think there are a couple of movies around Thanksgiving in the new Hunger Games and Meet the Fox franchise that can be big, and certainly Avengers and Dune.
0: Lucas, just real quick, as a case study, Project Hail Mary, what's amazing about that is that Amazon would concede they didn't expect it to be such a hit.
1: Yeah, we spoke with the head of their movie studio, Courtney Valente, who was like, yeah, if you told us that this was going to be a movie that grossed almost $700 million, we would have said you're crazy. Now, worth noting that it was based on a book by Andy Weir, who also wrote The Martian, which became a massive hit starring Matt Damon.
0: I absolutely love Project Hail Mary. Rocky goes.

0: Welcome to Bloomberg ETF IQ. I'm Isabel Lee. Scarlett Fu is off this week on a well-deserved break. Let's go to the biggest stories right now in the nearly $22 trillion global ETF industry. The recent hack of cold Bitcoin wallets sends shockwaves in the crypto industry, with the number of hacks jumping in 2026. Some of the ETF issuers are seeing this as an opportunity. And in just a moment, we will speak with John Mayer, chief ETF strategist at JP Morgan Asset Management. He discusses why active funds continue to concentrate in AI. And later, Eduardo Repetto, CIO of Avantis Investors, joins us. His ETF, Dunk, D-U-N-K, is soaring high marks. As always, Eric Balchunas from Bloomberg Intelligence is with us. This is the Eric on this Monday morning, and he's looking at flows. Eric, what do you got?
1: Isabel, thank you very much. Look, the flows are, again, pretty bullish. You got the Qs at the top here. That's obviously very good to see, right? This is the NASDAQ 100 ETF with almost $10 billion. Then you've got VU here. So you have, you know, the sort of retail trade and the traders together. Now, TLT is interesting. This is the long end of the curve. They call it the Widowmaker. It's lured many sailors to shipwreck in the past because if it works, it really works. But in order for this to go up, you'd have to have rates to go down, and this would shoot up. We'll see if this works. SGOV, this is the more traditional bond play. This is basically cash. You get 3.9%, but basically an NAV that barely moves. People like that as opposed to longer-dated areas. And then you've got IVV, SPY-M. Again, a lot of S&P 500 and a lot of Qs. It's pretty good if you're a bull. Let's look at the outflows here. You do see SPY at the top. So some money out of here. Now, IEF, I think that was related to TLT. I think somebody did a trade down the curve. Can't prove it, but probably. That's the middle of the curve. And then SOX and SMH. I told you guys last week this would happen. When the semis went down a lot of the traders pile in. That's their sign to pile in. It rebounded, and I said we'll probably see them take profits, and they did. Same with XLK and AIEQ. And look at Pave on here. Not sure why people pulling out of infrastructure. Who knows? Maybe they're going to something more growthy. Let's look here at the July flows. Now, we are in the August couple days here, but July was interesting. It was a rough month. It definitely felt bad, even though the S&P was about flat. I mean, it didn't go down, but it was felt like a very bad month relative to the rest of the year. But guess what? ETF flows unperturbed. So here you have equity. Right. And this is fixed income. So it just looks like an average month for flows. I mean, again, this is so much bigger than the world we used to know. ETFs taking about double the money that they used to. But you can see here everything taking in money, Isabel, because people were just buying the dip, both the traders and the long term buy and holders. And that's why you have average flows

0: on a not very average month.
1: Eric, July was definitely a blockbuster month, and we are here to talk more about it. Thank you, Eric. And joining our conversation now is John Mayer, Chief ETF Strategist at JP Morgan Asset Management. John, thank you for joining us on this Monday in studio in person. It's always a delight.
2: Thanks for having me.
1: To Eric's point, July was really a blockbuster. We saw active ETFs rake in $58 billion, and I think the milestone is pushed to $2 trillion. This is definitely a big deal, and it really signals that maybe this once niche investment product is now becoming mainstream. Talk to us more about how active ETFs have grown in the past years.
2: Yeah, I think it's absolutely active ETFs are mainstream. They're 86% of all of the launches. You certainly see JP Morgan as well as some of our competitors actively going into the space, no pun intended. And what I find most interesting is that you're starting to see, and this has probably helped driving the flows, a lot of these active ETFs are being put into models. And models really drive assets and help explode the overall flows. Because if you think about it, clients who are long-term investors who are 3, 5, 10, 30 years, they want to be invested in a strategy that's going to earn them wealth and not be subject to kind of the quick ups and downs of the marketplace.
1: What about active fixed income ETFs? They're growing roughly twice the rate of passive and they're capturing around 40% of the flows. Do you see more demand between active fixed income versus active equity?
2: Well, overall, flows for active are roughly 37 to 40%. So fixed income is slightly higher. We're starting with a smaller base. Now, the overall active market, fixed income is largely an active market, whether it be ETFs or mutual funds or SMAs. So probably 75% of the overall market is active. So thinking about how do you outperform with the ETF structure, you have a better structure. Why not put these into models? For example, we just converted an ETF, JPRF. Mm-hmm. It's a preferred fund. It typically outperforms its passive peers. It has a 4.8% duration, JPRF. I think people are going to buy this all day long as part of their extended fixed income allocation. Makes sense to me. You have more product.
3: Okay. When I think about bonds today in this environment, I relate to the people going to money market mutual funds and S-Gov, which is T-bills, because you have no risk, really, and you have 3.8% yield. Until that goes lower, why not? You're saying active fixed income, and I know people are buying these. What would be how would you sell me out of this more stable cash position into something that's active when we have seen that the ag and other bond ETFs has not hedged stocks when there's a downturn?
2: Yeah, and that's a fair point. And you brought it up earlier about the Widowmaker, TLT. There's been flows there, but that's the long end of the curve. You know, I think the intermediate and slightly below intermediate portion of the curve is where it makes most sense. And when you have an active manager, you can manage duration. So like JPRF, what I just talked about, has a 4.8 duration, whereas some of the other preferred funds have a higher duration. Mm-hmm. So you're bringing down your duration in that instance. If you're looking at other fixed income, you can manage that duration, where in a passive instrument, you really can't.
3: Let's talk about bond managers versus stock pickers, because David Cote on my team, he puts the mutual fund flows out every month. It's the same story. Stock pickers, total outflows every month, big time. Everyone else kind of treading water, taking in cash. Are bond managers just lucky to play against a inferior index like the ag versus the stock pickers who have to play against the S&P, which is full of momentum? Or are they really just better?
2: Well, you know, in our business, hope is not really a strategy. Luck, you know, I guess some people have it. But fixed income is typically, and it's ingrained in us institutionally, that is part of our overall allocation, whether you agree with it or not. So when you have an instrument that's cheaper, and it's going to immediately help you outperform, if you're going to access 50% of the outside of the ag that's not in the ag, you have the ability to outperform the securitized portion of the market, other portions of the MBS or the ABS market. So an active manager, I'm not going to say it's easier, because our portfolio managers would not agree with me that it's easier, but the odds are higher that you're going to outperform.
1: I want to talk about models. Eric and I, earlier in the call, we said John Mayer is the guy to ask because he had models in his career. ETFs make up around 55% of model portfolio allocations. Talk to us about how maybe financial advisors are using ETFs as a shift in how they allocate assets. Is this becoming the new norm? Similarly, we always talk about in the team that, you know, distribution is the hard part when it comes to ETFs, but some are like, I just want to get into a big model and that'll help me already.
2: Well, you know, distribution for models is actually pretty difficult, and the assets tend to be sticky in models. Building a model business is not easy. Selling an ETF for a financial advisor is probably a lot easier, but if they sell the entire model, it's stickier assets over time. Now, I started with models when I was at Merrill. Those grew because they were open architecture. I think everybody likes to kind of see different parts of the universe and not stick to one company, and I think that's where you see a lot of success. Some of our competitors are just proprietary, and they may have the right ETFs, but really most don't. So that's why looking at an open architecture, I think, makes a lot of sense. Putting whether it be passive or active into a model and adjusting, whether it be quarterly or monthly, you're getting institutional investing made for retail. And I think that's only going to grow as the advisor community shrinks. And you have a scalable solution like models.
3: You put thematics in your notes here. You used to work at Global X, and they big in thematics. JP Morgan doesn't do a ton of that. Thematic ETFs are now up to, I think, $160 billion or something. They've had kind of a renaissance.
0: Yeah.
3: And I want to get your take on those. They seem to me like they're a good complement to a cheap beta or cheap active core, and you can participate in areas that are a little younger and the stocks aren't in the index yet.
2: Yeah.
3: So what's wrong with that?
2: I don't think there's anything wrong with it. And you love to talk about hot sauce, Eric. So it's like I would think thematics are hot sauce, but if you really break down what thematics are, and also like photonics. Do you even know what photonics are?
1: I'm just recently, not, it's I've like learned I'm just what learning. It is. Yes.
2: I had a Google the other day. I'm like, I think I got it.
3: I Google every fourth ETF file. Yeah, it's crazy. That's why I like doing it, though.
1: Yeah, it's fun. It's fun. Okay. Yes, every day is a new day.
2: But that thematics, it changes over time. Mm-hmm. So, like electric vehicles, 6 or 7 years ago, is kind of ingrained in like the broad indexes today. So, in terms of thematic investing, we at JP Morgan do thematic investing, but it's built into kind of our growth allocations or our technology allocations, and an active manager gets to select what's inside or what the specific company they're going to use and look at those companies based on fundamentals and valuation versus being in an index that is, somewhat arbitrary in terms of kind of creating the rules to encapsulate these companies to put in those indexes. So, sure, people love to get into the latest FOMO trade. The people who get in early often are beneficiaries of that trade, as we've seen recently.
1: Speaking of FOMO and hot sauce, which, Eric, I think you should really trademark. You should really work on
3: well,
1: trademarking.
3: Well, it's a pretty, universal term.
1: But you
3: I'm with
1: popularized
3: you. I need to make money on this somehow.
1: Yes, you do. Okay. Talk to us about your thoughts just in general on leverage ETFs. I mean, they've taken the world by storm. It used to be that it's only me and Eric and a couple of us obsessed about leverage ETFs, but now even the so-called mainstream are concerned because it has been moving markets.
2: Well, leverage ETFs are, roughly $200 billion,
1: yes.
2: And the single stocks are about $50 billion.
1: Wade into that space?
2: JP Morgan, that's not really part of our DNA. But it's really, the great thing about the ETF structure, and if it falls into 6C11 or the ETF rule, you can do a lot of things, and the SEC allows for it. There are people who like to trade, and those products may be appropriate for them. I just hope they understand the risks that are involved, that they're only getting the return of an index geared for one day. And the average holding period, and I can't quantify this, is probably 4 days.
1: Yeah.
2: So it's fast money. I think I saw Eric talking about it on another podcast, that it's like money machines for some folks.
3: ATM machines.
1: ATM.
2: And
1: well, yeah, trademark.
3: These semi-leverage people honestly, $40-50 billion.
1: It's incredible.
3: Yeah.
1: Yes.
3: So I think there's a misconception that they're all just getting hosed. I think the reason they're so popular is they are making money. But to your point, you got to trade them. You don't want to hold them because weird things happen.
1: And you just have to be educated.
2: Yeah, because of the effects of compounding, you're not going to get what you expect over a long period of time, particularly in a chopping market. Like in a trending market, you'll get fairly close, but you are buying leverage. So understand what you're buying is kind of what I always say.
1: Definitely understand what you're buying. John, such a delight. Thank you for joining us in studio. Thanks to John Mayer of JP Morgan Asset Management. Coming up, hackers stealing millions in Bitcoin from cold wallets. Bitcoin ETF issuers seeing this as another reason for investors to favor institutional players. This is ETF IQ on Bloomberg.
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0: Welcome back to Bloomberg ETF IQ. I'm Isabel Lee. Time now for ETF Brief, where we highlight stories and trends that caught my eye. So first is active ETFs. They raked in $58 billion last month, pushing the segment above $2 trillion for the first time ever. So these funds have garnered $457 billion so far this year and are on pace for roughly $800 billion in annual inflows, which obviously would be a record. That's a lot of numbers, but the important thing is that you know that this is a big deal and this is definitely historic. And up next, gold. It's glowing again. Investors are piling back in with a gold ETF call spew spiking last week. That came as gold rebounded to $4,000 an ounce. And I want to end with a coin kite, cold wallet hack. So I know this is crypto, but this is definitely related to ETF. So the ordeal has so far caused an estimated $130 million in losses to an unknown number of customers. Outside of that incident, the first half of 2026 has already seen more and more hacking incidents than compared to recent years. So let's talk more about that issue with none other than Robert Michnik, or Robbie, Global Head of Digital Assets at BlackRock. Robbie, thank you so much for joining us. It's such a delight
1: to
0: have you.
1: Isabel, great to see you. Eric, how are you?
0: Eric is dying. He has a question to ask about.
2: Yeah, well, no, I have a prop. That's why I wanted to go first.
0: Okay. So you will
2: this right here is a wallet. This is a cold storage wallet. It's not connected to the internet at all. This was hacked. That's why this has rattled the faithful so much. Normally, a hot wallet is hacked where you're connected to the internet.
1: Right.
2: This is sitting here supposed to be in the safest possible spot, and they got $135 million so far from like 5,000 different accounts or something. And this has shaken the very core of what cold storage is supposed to be. I premise this is probably pretty good news for ETF issuers, because you're like, well, we are bigger. This is a company that had 5 employees in Canada. Something was wrong with the code.
1: Yep.
2: Anyway, how are you looking at this? And have you been talking to clients about, hey, come over to BlackRock, we won't mess up your Bitcoin?
1: Yeah, well, unfortunately, with that incident, it was a fairly sort of simple amateurish error that led to the vulnerability. I think that's important for people to know. And you had the graphic up about the rising number of crypto hacks. I think what's also important to recognize is that that is not a breach of Bitcoin or any other crypto protocol. Those are individual security mismanagement issues that happen from various individuals or providers, right? And so I think that what we've seen, frankly, since the start of the Bitcoin ETFs being available in January of 2 years ago was an overwhelming demand to be able to hold in a very simple turnkey trusted vehicle and not have to worry about all the unique elements of Bitcoin and crypto security.

0: security that, generally custody otherwise would require of an investor.
1: So we've definitely seen the blockbuster launch of Bitcoin ETFs, although we've seen last week hashtags liquidate one of the ETFs. I mean, someone had to throw in the towel, maybe. But more broadly speaking, we've seen the evolution of the Bitcoin ETFs. How important are creation and redemptions in kind, especially when it comes to the Bitcoin ETF ecosystem? I know BlackRock has done it. We wrote an article last week. I'm wondering how much of your inflows, how much of that, the percentage, is an in-kind Bitcoin creation.
0: It's still a minority. More of it is new dollars coming in. But we've seen the amount of in-kind activity be a growing number over the three quarters now that that's been allowed. We've been working quite hard to help bring the minimum down because there's interest in this from investors of all sizes. When we first started, $25 million was the minimum that you needed to be able to do one of these in-kind conversions. Now that's come all the way down to around $1 million, and hopefully one day it'll be accessible at any size. That's our hope. So that's been great progress.
1: Why is it so expensive?
0: Well, it's about the size, right? So there's some manualness to the transaction that needs to be undertaken, and so it's about what providers are willing to support just to make the math and the administrative process work.
2: So just to be clear, so if you're an early Bitcoin holder, you had some in a cold wallet, and maybe you want to move some over to BlackRock, if you have $1 million in Bitcoin, you can just give it to BlackRock through an AP or a third party, and you'll get iBit shares in return. And that's like a tax-free transaction.
0: Yeah, so everything is intermediated, as you said, by an authorized participant. So that's the key. We actually don't have the ability to support that directly to investors, but there are a number of participants in the ecosystem who stepped up and who have been facilitating that for investors, and their willingness to do it at smaller and smaller sizes has been a really positive development.
2: I agree with you, and also want to that point about this whole hack wasn't Bitcoin Network. It was an intermediary. All the problems with Bitcoin are the intermediaries. That's why I think ETFs showed up. It's like, okay, hey, the adults are here. We're not going to mess this up. And so far, the ETFs have done a good job. Now, Bitcoin has come down, and the ETFs track the price of Bitcoin going down. And there are a lot of people who came in maybe at 100,000 or 110. They're underwater. You're probably the guy who gets the phone calls. You're probably the guy who has to talk to them if they're like, hey, what's going on here? How is that going? How committed are they? Are they starting to get shaky now that we've been around 65 for a while?
0: Well, what we've seen consistently through these 2.5 years is that the ETF investor base tends to be more of a fundamental long-term buy and hold type segment. And that's continued to be exhibited through this downturn. And, everybody who comes into Bitcoin hopefully understands that it's a volatile asset. Mm-hmm. It's always been a volatile asset, right? There have been now 5 major boom and bust cycles. Each time the cycle ends significantly higher than the prior one, but with a bumpy ride along the way. And so it's been the case in this one as well. So I think that we've seen sentiment turn in a noticeable but subtle way. The last month or so, you've seen Bitcoin decouple from equities starting earlier in the year. For a while, that was hurting Bitcoin because equities, particularly AI, were roaring and Bitcoin was kind of flat to down. Then in July, when AI had the huge pullback, Bitcoin outperformed significantly. That decoupling is healthy because it's part of the thesis for a lot of people around Bitcoin as a diversifier and potentially a hedge against some of the left tail risks that exist elsewhere in the portfolio.
1: Well, you've also recently launched your Bitcoin Premium Income ETF. Talk to us about that, and why would an investor want, I guess they would want income, but like how big can that market be compared to just holding spot Bitcoin directly in maybe 45 seconds?
0: Yeah, so BITA has been off to a solid start. We've seen quite a bit of interest. Obviously, it's not going to be massive out of the gate in the same way flagship products like iBit, ETH-A, ETH-B have been. But it's solid, and it's really investors who are looking to make a little bit of a trade of saying I'm going to give up a tiny bit of the upside in Bitcoin in exchange for a mid to high teens target yield, dampen the volatility a little bit, dampen the downside risk. And so that's going to be a slow build that we've seen promising demand for.
1: Slow build, but at least we're getting there, and there's definitely interest. Thank you so much for joining us on set, Robbie Michnick of BlackRock. And also a reminder that you can listen to Eric and Joel Weber on Trillions, which I must say is a very fun podcast. It's their podcast that covers the industry, the launch, closures, filings, just industry and more. This is Bloomberg.
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0: take a look at your midday movers. First up, a rally in oil is keeping a lid on U.S. stocks as investors brace for key inflation reports later this week and the final stretch of earnings. Incoming results from chip makers could provide confirmation for the long-winded debate over valuations. And speaking of chip makers, Intel is falling as it looks to raise $15 billion in new stock, potentially marking its first public share sale since listing in 1971. Elsewhere, eBay falling after sources told Bloomberg that GameStop may be having second thoughts about buying the company. CEO Ryan Cohen is reportedly considering pulling his $56 billion bid and going for a partnership or JV instead. And last up, Apple, lower after Jefferies downgraded the stock to underperform. Another sign that Wall Street is getting more cautious on the company. It all comes down to whether consumers are willing to pay even more for their next iPhone, and Jefferies just isn't buying it. Those are your midday movers. I'm Nora Melinda.
1: It's time to take a look at Bloomberg Intelligence traffic light system, which ranks ETFs by risk levels. Green light means low risk, yellow light means moderate risk, and red light means high risk. Eric, what do you got?
2: Today we got Dunk. Oh, great ticker, Dana Unconstrained Equity ETF. Nothing too special except that it's active, so it gets one ding for that. And the reason we ding active is because some of these can be concentrated. This has only 24 stocks, so it's very volatile, but interesting, fun, and that's why it gets a green light, but with one warning.
1: Amazing. You can look more at our traffic light system on BI ETF Go.
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0: is Bloomberg ETF IQ. I'm Isabel Lee. It's time for today's drill down, where we focus on one ETF. Eric.
1: Isabel, today we are looking at AVUV. This is the Avantis U.S. Small Cap Value ETF. This is an amazing ETF. Small cap value is sort of the opposite end of large cap growth. We've been in a large cap growth era for 5-10 years at this point, even longer really. And yet this ETF has gotten to be $30 billion. How is that possible, right? Couple reasons. One, the performance, which we'll look at in a minute. Two, the fee. It's only 25 bips for active. What does it do? It looks at small caps, but it has a factor mindset. It basically looks for value and size factor, right? And then it has a profitability screen so you don't get like value traps. That's the general idea here. Let's look at the cross section of holdings. And what's interesting here, I thought, okay, maybe this thing's cheating up into mid caps or tech. It just basically has a lot of sort of like value-ish kind of sectors here. There are no mid caps. And if anything, it's leaning into energy and real estate, which again, haven't really been that in favor. So again, kind of a minor miracle that this thing, and now we'll show the returns, was able to go up 88% in 5 years. That is extraordinary considering this is the Vanguard Small Cap Value Index Fund. It only returned 55%. That is a lot of outperformance. And then even worse is IWM, the big small cap ETF, was only up 44%. So you're doubling small caps by picking small caps. This is exactly why the dream of active will never die, because you have funds like this once in a while. It almost performed as much as the S&P as well. So again, you lay down performance like this, you can buck the trend and find assets in a category that really nobody was looking at until this thing came around.
0: Thank you, Eric. That's definitely interesting, especially when it comes to the small cap space. And joining us now to talk more about that is Eduardo Repetto. He's CIO of Avantis Investors. Eduardo, thank you so much for joining us on this Monday. Your original five ETFs have turned seven and will turn seven in September. But I want to talk about the ETF that Eric just mentioned, the small cap one. What has made it so successful, and what can your other ETFs and the broader ecosystem learn from that?
2: Thank you for having me. It's always a pleasure. It's always a pleasure speaking with you and Eric again. Look, what we're doing is basically the universe of a small cap is full of companies that make no money. What we're looking for companies that make decent amount of money, but they also have good balance sheet and low price. If you focus on companies that have good balance sheet, good cash flows and low price, you should get outperformance. And we do that in a very diversified way, managed on a daily basis as an active ETF that Eric is mentioning. And that has paid off. And it's not this a one-hit wonder. If you look at our international version of this ETF, the same story, performing extremely well. And so we are thankful for you guys looking into us and also our clients.
1: So, Eduardo, I looked into this. I put it through port. I've been trying to kick the tires on this. What's the secret? The only thing I could find is that when you look at a factor loading of this, you have more value than the index and you have more size than the index. Well, that would make sense, your small cap value. But the index is also small cap value. Then I looked. You weight by the factor score. And I think that might be the difference, is that you're not only screening by these factors, but you're weighting by them. Am I onto something here, or is there something else going on?
2: So you have a point here. So whenever we select securities, quality is also a factor there, if you want to think about that, because we're really looking for companies that have high quality and also very, very value-like. Value by itself, low price to book, for example, really doesn't give you anything. You may finish with companies that have low price to book and bad earnings. That's not attractive to us. We want companies that have low price to book, but also have quality characteristics. So you're buying something at a bigger discount, way more attractive. And once we select those companies, you're right. You are not just doing a market cap weighted portfolio. We're emphasizing the more that are more attractive, because some have better characteristics than others. Remember, this is a very well-diversified portfolio, more than 700 names. So all of them are attractive, but some are even more attractive than others. And those have a little bit of emphasis.
0: And you've argued that investors don't need concentrated portfolios to generate excess return. And this ETF is emblematic of that. And with so much of the market's gains just concentrated in a handful of ETFs, talk to us about how diversification is actually helping your performance. And I know nearly every fund manager says diversification is key, but I think in this time, it's actually working.
2: Isabel, you're making a great point. So people, you know, people would used to think you want value added, you have to be concentrated. You want outperformance, you have to be concentrated. Our strategies are just the opposite. ABUV, 700 names, and around 4.5% value added since inception. But if you look at our emerging markets ETF, 3,000 names, and around 2% outperformance since inception 7 years ago. So you can get diversification and value added. And that's what we are about at the end of the day, minimizing the necessary risk and provide value added at good expense ratios, like Eric said at the beginning.
1: Your background is interesting to me and impressive. You have a PhD in aeronautics from Caltech. You won a bunch of awards. Obviously, I'm assuming you're applying this to the investment strategy. So is there anything about aeronautics that actually helps you as an active manager?
2: Well, look, when you do a PhD, basically what you're trying to do is go to the cutting edge of science and advance it a little bit more. So my PhD, I have amazing advisors, I have an amazing place to study, and I was very lucky because I was able to understand how to create theoretical models trying to reflect reality and then try to solve those models with computers. And when you're thinking about investment, that's more or less what we do. We're trying to understand how to put a theoretical model, how a stock should behave, and then using computers to create better portfolios.
0: You make it sound like it was very easy, but I'm sure Eric and I could probably never do it, even if we try. But Avantis sits between traditional active management and index investing. Do you think we're moving towards a world or an industry where that distinction matters a bit less, where investors may want a systematic strategy that really can outperform in the long term?
2: Look, we just saw over the last several years several flaws in indices. We know about indices having index reconstitution effect when everyone is trying to buy everything at the same time. You imagine, I want to buy your house, everyone wants to buy your house, the price of your house goes up. The same is happening with an index rebalancing. But we saw more. Remember all this debacle that we have with all these new IPOs and the index trying to change the rules in order to include an IPO? So indices have flaws, have benefits. The benefit of indices is that are well-diversified, very low fees. What we are doing is trying to have all the benefits of indices, low fees, diversification, but having a layer of let's call it active management, managing the portfolios on a daily basis, considering valuations on a daily basis, because that should be add value. You should not think that buying a portfolio once a year and holding it for 12 months is a good strategy. You have to be on top of these portfolios every day, because we saw us GameStop. Stocks change on a daily basis. You have to manage a portfolio on a daily basis.
1: So when you look at this fund, it's clear that factor investing works, right? But factor investing was like a huge rage in the ETFs about 10 years ago. We all called it smart beta. It took in a ton of money. And then people are like, well, maybe the factors go away if too many people do it, right? And the premium goes away. Is that true? Is factor investing maybe a little more doable in smaller or international areas versus, say, large caps?
2: That's a great question, Eric. The crowdiness is important. But remember, what we have been doing is trying to use all the learnings of factor investing on asset pricing models and putting back into evaluation framework. We're really working on with valuations of companies and evaluation what companies we like, good balance sheet, good cash flows, and low price. As long as you focus on something that is more holistic than a particular factor, I think that you are fine. But you're asking, does it work in U.S. large caps? Look, we have a ticker AVLC, Avantis Large Cap. It's benchmark Russell 1000. Performance is really good, 1.5% a year above the benchmark. So it works in small caps, it works in large caps, it works in international if you do it right. And we think we're doing right. Are we perfect? No, perfection is never achievable, but we try to move towards that. We always try to improve. And that's a goal.
0: And you're now seeing assets come from more than 60 countries globally. And as Avantis really continues to expand, where do you see the most opportunity? It could be a region or a specific country, anything that could break the news here on ETF IQ.
2: That's a great question. Look, We are a service company. We love to provide investment services to anyone that wants to invest with us at the end of the day. And we are very simple in how we explain what we do. We want people to understand it. And so now we have UCITS ETF. We have a strategic alliance with CIBC in Canada, where we have 8 ETFs. We're going to have 3 more. We have 3 ETFs in Australia that we just started, and we are probably going to add more. So look, we're here to help investors. And we get excited about being able to help.
0: All right. Thank you so much, Eduardo. Joining us live from LA, Eduardo Repetto of Avantis. And you can read about this drill down, plus the latest in the ETF industry, when you subscribe to the weekly ETF IQ newsletter, which I heard is a great newsletter. Coming up, investors still looking to tap into the AI infrastructure trade are turning to an emerging ETF category, photonics. Mayuranki Day, VP of ETF Trade Strategy at Raymond James, will join us to discuss. 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

0: halfway through the trading day in New York. I'm Nora Melinda. Let's take a look at your midday movers. First up, oil is extending its rally with Brent crude topping $86 a barrel and adding pressure on U.S. stocks. Investors are also staying cautious ahead of key inflation data and another round of earnings later this week. Speaking of chips, Wall Street firms like Apollo, Blackstone, and Brookfield are partnering with NVIDIA on a $500 billion AI financing deal. That's according to the FT. The deal could be announced as soon as Monday, with shares of NVIDIA lower this afternoon. And sticking with tech, Microsoft is climbing on plans to, quote, significantly boost production of its next generation AI chips, according to a report from The Information. And finally, Trade Desk is tumbling to its lowest level in more than 7 years after a wave of Wall Street downgrades following its results. The stock has plunged more than 60% so far this year. Those are your midday movers. I'm Nora Melinda.
1: This is Bloomberg ETF IQ. I'm Isabel Lee. Now, let's go through the ETF life cycle from its initial filing to its final farewell. Let's start with filings. Trader filed for 18 new single-stock leverage ETFs that are either 2x long or 2x short. The ETFs include stocks from sectors including tech, quantum computing, space, software, and semiconductors. This trend of single-stock ETF launches and closures continues to show no signs of slowing. And step two is the launch. So Roundhill launched a pair of AI-related ETFs last week, the Roundhill Photonics and Optics ETF. The ticker is LYTE, and the Roundhill NeoCloud ETF, the ticker is NCLD. So it's too early to tell how successful they will be based on AUM or flows, but volume can often be an early indicator. And by that metric alone, LYTE, or should I say Light, Eric? Maybe Light is how we say it. They had a very strong start to its existence. And for some of the final stage of its farewell is Bitwise. It has liquidated a suite of options income strategy ETFs. Five were focused on single name equities and one was based on Ethereum. The equities were GameStop, Marathon, Coinbase, Circle, and Strategy. The AI trade is definitely broadening compute into the infrastructure needed to move data. And in response, we have a new ETF category catching investors' attention. And that is none other than Photonics, which Eric and I Googled just like maybe a couple of weeks ago. So this focuses on optical networking, lasers, and data center connectivity. Mayday, Vice President of ETF Trade Strategy at Raymond James, is going to tell us more. So Photonics, Eric and I have been going on and on about
2: Photonics.
1: You said
2: a few days. Try a few minutes.
1: Excuse me, I looked it up a couple of weeks ago. Tell us about it. And is this the new theme? I mean, is this a sign that the AI trade is really broadening? I mean, we're going into photonics.
3: Well, as you guys might know, I work with a primarily institutional audience. So when we're looking at thematic ETFs, it's always from a little bit of a different lens. I'll start with Light because it did just come out. And I think with the institutional client base, name goes for a lot, and knowing that Roundhill also launched DRAM, they were very excited about this potential new AI second derivative ETF launching. So we started getting inbound questions about Light, what it represents, will it create increased liquidity in the names that kind of track the space? But, you know, zooming out from May until now, there's been four other ETFs that have launched within the photonics category. So the interesting part there is that it's such a niche category that a lot of these names are overlapping across these funds. If you're looking at all these ETFs, you're going to see Coherent, Lumentum, and Ciena across all of these funds. So that's a lot of concentration in these names. And on top of that, Light bringing this extra attention to the category, we look to see if there's this uptick in AUM and flow, which August 7th was pretty good for laser specifically, but it's just a new center for them to focus in on, and now it just goes to show that there's new thematic niches that are arriving across the board.
2: Oh my God, yeah, they're coming out like crazy. By the way, you know who has another photonics ETF? Our favorite issuer, Corgi.
1: Oh, really? Yeah,
2: that's their big hit, is the EUV, lithography and semiconductor photonics.
3: They also have a 2x1 in the photonics already.
2: And Roundhill just launched the 2x on themselves, too. It's just getting so meta, isn't it? Let's go, if somebody's hearing this, and I've had people say this, like, I'm so over all this. This is all going to blow up. It's an AI bubble. So we actually looked at, like, which stocks or asset classes would be a good hedge if AI just goes away. So I focus on DRAM. And if you look, The two companies that have the most inverse correlation are the garbage companies, Waste Management and Republic, which kind of makes sense, right? Your AI is like your dream. And then you still got to pick up the trash. Okay, that's like the reality opposite.
1: Yeah, AI still can't pick up the trash. Maybe a robot one day, but...
2: Maybe someday. But for now, it's more inversely correlated. Look at this. Than VIX and also bonds.
4: Incredible.
2: So what do you think of that? Do you have advisors at Raymond James who are like, I need to hedge this because this is going to get ugly?
3: Yeah, so we've definitely had some attention around Waste Management and garbage companies previously, not necessarily people looking at it in correlation to DRAM. But I'd say the space is just so small when it comes to ETF optionality there. EVX is the only one you would probably hedge towards if you wanted a pure play exposure. And so naturally what happens, unfortunately, with a lot of our institutional clients is that they'll go to the next best thing that has high liquidity in AUM. So they'll go to an XLI, an industrials name, and they'll hope that that gives you some level of hedge against it. But they're not going to put their money into an ETF that's getting virtually no inflows, even if it does target such an interesting and unique space.
1: All of this we're talking about, how much of this is real fundamental demand versus investors just simply looking for the next AI trade? And is valuation getting ahead of itself? Like, is photonics going to be a thing to stay? Are Eric and I still going to be talking about photonics next year?
3: So this, when it comes to the institutional client, this begins with, are they looking at it from the company to the ETF, or are they looking at it from the ETF down to the companies? If they have high conviction in some of the companies that even represent the space, they don't necessarily need high conviction in photonics. They just need to believe in the company and hope that this extra attention does something that's great for them, specifically if they just hold Coherent, for example. But if they care about photonics specifically, I think they're always looking ahead to see what's the next one, so I can get ahead of the game and join in when the space is so new and you're gaining a lot of especially retail investor attention.
2: 20 seconds. Do you go into the equal weighted or do you stick to market cap weighted VU? I saw that in your notes. What's the move?
3: I would say that if you're looking at RSP, for example, the go-to equal-weighted fund, and you juxtapose that with the MAGS, the Magnificent Seven ETF, you're seeing 10 percentage points of outperformance from RSP this year. But I think what's been interesting is from the advent of big tech earnings and also just the earnings season in general, you've seen this contrasting flow behavior between RSP and MAGS. And for some time, you were seeing MAGS was just lagging. But now it's gone to MAGS has August, I think, about 400 and something million in AUM in inflows, and on the flip side, RSP has seen the same number in outflows. So it's always looking to see if we're seeing this reallocation and a tactical trade into big tech, or if it's just this temporary normalization and it goes back to RSP.
2: I call it, it's a movie we've seen before, and it's a short film.
4: What is it?
2: The quick move to equal weighting.
3: I thought you were going to answer and say, what is?
2: But everybody goes back to VU in the end.
3: That's
1: Thank
3: true.
1: You so much, Mehdi of Raymond James, and you're sticking with us at ETF IQ coming up later this hour. Thank you so much. It's time now for the ETF IQ test, where we put our ETF knowledge to the test. Here is a sneak peek at one of the questions. There it is on your screen. 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

0: second. Who's next? A. Canada. B. Hong Kong. C. UK. And D. South Korea. May?
1: That's tough between C and D, but I think I'm going to have to go UK just because of the UCITS ETF market.
2: Okay, I don't remember what time frame, but I'm going to go South Korea because of the recent explosion.
0: Okay. John?
3: I'm going to go Canada.
0: Wow, all different. Wow.
2: That's rare.
0: Okay. South Korea, Eric.
3: Didn't you create the questions, Eric?
0: No. Eric created them. Okay. Eric scores one. Up next, question number two. So, May and John, you have to catch up. Which Brazil-themed ETF has the most assets under management? FLBR, EWZ, Brazil, Brazil? May?
1: I'm going to have to go classic B, iShares Brazil ETF, okay. EWZ.
2: I'll go C.
0: John?
3: I'm going to go B.
0: Okay.
2: Wow.
0: Let's see. B, who got that?
2: John did.
0: John, okay.
3: It's the global
0: X. So Eric won, John
3: won. It's the global X.
0: Last question. Which ETF issuer has the most assets under management in Hong Kong? Hang Seng, CSOP, Mirae, or iShares?
1: I'm going to have to go CSOP.
0: Okay. Eric?
2: I'm going to go CSOP.
0: John?
3: Sam.
0: Oh, wow. Everyone follow the herd. Okay. What is the answer?
2: Yes.
0: Okay. Okay. So Eric got 2 points. May got 1 point.
1: John got two.
0: Oh, you got two. Oh my gosh. It's a tie. Should we have a fourth? No, we don't have a fourth question. Okay. I guess everyone is a winner. Or maybe if I want to be mean, I'll say no one won. But congratulations, everyone. You got two each. That's got to be a record, Eric. I'm not sure.
2: No. Normally somebody wins. I think this is a first.
0: Look at that.
2: Yeah. Good job.
0: Okay.
1: I say we give it to me since I went first.
0: Thank you.
2: Yeah.
0: Don't forget to catch Pointed at Bloomberg.com or at the QR code on your screen. 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

0: Live from Washington, D.C., this is Balance of Power with Joe Matthew.
1: The president demands compensation from Iran. Welcome to the Monday edition as President Trump answers Iran's demand for reparations with a brand new call to compensate the U.S. for the killing of Americans. Negotiations appear to have come to a standstill. We'll get the latest from Bloomberg White House correspondent Josh Wingrove. He's on the North Lawn right now. Lawmakers have left town to campaign full time. We'll talk midterms and the congressional agenda with Congresswoman Susan DelBene, chair of the Democratic Congressional Campaign Committee, with insights from our political panel. Bloomberg Politics contributors Rick Davis and Jeannie Shanzano are with us for the hour. And we start, as always, on Wall Street with Charlie Pellett, his view on the markets from World Headquarters in New York. Charlie, how's it going?
2: Right now, Joe Matthew, looking at a lot of red on this back-to-work Monday. S&P was at a record Friday. Right now, retreating from that record. But the key takeaway, little change right now. We're off session lows, down four now on the S&P at 77.52. That is a drop of under one-tenth of 1%. If things turn around and there is a move higher, any advance today on the S&P will be another record. So right now, the S&P at 77.51, down under one-tenth of 1%. Dow Industrials are off by two-tenths of 1%. NASDAQ is down four-tenths of 1%. The Bloomberg Mag 7 Index in the red, down two-tenths of 1%. And the SOX, the Philadelphia Stock Exchange Semiconductor Index, down now by 2%. The two-year, 4.23%, with the 10-year, 4.69%. The 30-year, 5.24%. Spot gold is up $15 the ounce to $43.56. That is a gain of three-tenths of 1%. Big move for crude keeps on going, up another 4.2% today, $81.49 a barrel. Brent, the global benchmark, back above 87 now, $87.12 barrel of Brent crude, up by 4.3%. Oil higher as Iran and Oman remain short of a deal to reopen the Strait of Hormuz. And by the way, the cost of hiring a super tanker to carry oil on the Middle East to China route is now approaching $500,000 a day because of the Iran war. The oil majors all advancing along with the price of oil. ExxonMobil up now by 4%. Chevron up 4%. ConocoPhillips up by 3.9%. For on-demand news, 24 hours a day, subscribe to Bloomberg News now wherever you get your podcast. I'm Charlie Pellett. That's Joe Matthew. This is a Bloomberg Business Flash.
1: All right, Charlie, thank you so much. Charlie Pellett, the voice of Wall Street and the New York subway. We'll be back in about 20 minutes' time with another check on Wall Street. Coming off the best week for stocks since April. Worth keeping that in mind. We were in record territory when we closed the lights here on Friday night with the S&P 500 up last week about 3.5%. So we'll take things in stride today as we gear up for the next round of earnings with our eyes, of course, on oil prices. And Charlie pointing us there on a daily basis, up over 4% for both WTI and Brent today. WTI now looking at $81.50. Brent's knocking on $87 a barrel here, and a lot of it has to do with the news or lack thereof from overseas. Remembering a week ago today, President Trump was just climbing down from the latest threat to obliterate Iran, having been asked by Iran's neighbors to not go all in with the full-on strikes that the president was threatening. Now he's talking about economic pressure as the play, with no formal negotiations underway. In fact, Iran is talking with Oman about a new world order in the Strait of Hormuz. The president sitting down with Axios to say that the U.S. is only semi-negotiating with Tehran. And in fact, we are low-keying it, is the quote. Watching Iran, he says, with its huge inflation and the fact that they have no money, unquote. Now, there have been a couple of updates ever since that took place, with the president now on Truth Social asking for compensation. This was just in the last hour. I see he writes that representatives of the Islamic Republic of Iran are asking for compensation for the damage done to them during the last 5 months of military conflict. He goes on to write that it's an interesting idea because now I am likewise demanding compensation.

0: compensation from Iran for all of the people they have killed and gravely wounded with the roadside bombs and many conflicts for which they are famous, as led initially by General Soleimani. There is more where that came from, with Bloomberg News now reporting that the president has extended a waiver allowing foreign ships to transport oil and other commodities around the U.S. for 90 more days, albeit with new limits. This, of course, with an eye on energy prices. And before we have our conversation with Congresswoman Susan DelBene, we're lucky to have Josh Wingrove on the North Lawn of the White House right now. Bloomberg White House correspondent Josh Wingrove with us live. Josh, it's interesting to hear the president's evolving posture. 1 week after we threatened total obliteration, now we are low-keying it. What does he mean by that?
1: Eye the beholder, I guess. You know, the goalposts keep moving. Whether they're still on the field or in the stadium is not entirely clear, but the president seems to be reacting to what he thinks was a goalpost shift on the part of the Iranians by seeking these damages, and so he's meeting them tit for tat on that. As you noted, Joe, people are reading into his low-keying it comment as a bit of a shift, potentially, because that suggests he's comfortable with the status quo, as opposed to preparing to sort of pivot back to this threatened massive attack on some part of Iran that has either been only part
0: with the roadside bombs and many conflicts for which they are famous, as led initially by General Soleimani. There is more where that came from, with Bloomberg News now reporting that the president has extended a waiver allowing foreign ships to transport oil and other commodities around the U.S. for 90 more days, albeit with new limits. This, of course, with an eye on energy prices. And before we have our conversation with Congresswoman Susan DelBene, we're lucky to have Josh Wingrove on the North Lawn of the White House right now. Bloomberg White House correspondent Josh Wingrove with us live. Josh, it's interesting to hear the president's evolving posture. 1 week after we threatened total obliteration, now we are low-keying it. What does he mean by that?
1: Eye the beholder, I guess. You know, the goalposts keep moving. Whether they're still on the field or in the stadium is not entirely clear, but the president seems to be reacting to what he thinks was a goalpost shift on the part of the Iranians by seeking these damages, and so he's meeting them tit for tat on that. As you noted, Joe, people are reading into his low-keying it comment as a bit of a shift, potentially, because that suggests he's comfortable with the status quo, as opposed to preparing to sort of pivot back to this threatened massive attack on some part of Iran that has either been only partially or not attacked until now. And so it is sort of just tea leaf reading at this point. The president's events today are not public, although he's got an EO signing. Those have a track record of opening. So maybe in the...
0: Albeit with new limits. This, of course, with an eye on energy prices. And before we have our conversation with Congresswoman Susan DelBene, we're lucky to have Josh Wingrove on the North Lawn of the White House right now. Bloomberg White House correspondent Josh Wingrove with us live. Josh, it's interesting to hear the president's evolving posture. 1 week after we threatened total obliteration, now we are low-keying it. What does he mean by that?
1: Eye the beholder, I guess. You know, the goalposts keep moving. Whether they're still on the field or in the stadium is not entirely clear, but the president seems to be reacting to what he thinks was a goalpost shift on the part of the Iranians by seeking these damages, and so he's meeting them tit for tat on that. As you noted, Joe, people are reading into his low-keying it comment as a bit of a shift, potentially, because that suggests he's comfortable with the status quo, as opposed to preparing to sort of pivot back to this threatened massive attack on some part of Iran that has either been only partially or not attacked until now. And so it is sort of just tea leaf reading at this point. The president's events today are not public, although he's got an EO signing. Those have a track record of opening. So maybe in the 2 p.m. hour, we'll still have a chance to hear from him. That is after his scheduled swearing-in, of course, of his new attorney general. But Vice President Vance, of course, saying over the weekend that we're still in the middle of the game on this. And I think that is basically just the operative MO right now. We just do not know how much time is left, when these sides will reach to some sort of status quo agreement. The U.S. has sort of remained opaque on what current traffic levels are in the Strait. Remember, of course, a couple of weeks ago, they were bragging that more ships were getting through under the cover of night and American protection than Iran cared to admit. And that, of course, will be a pain point on it. So continuing to watch this one, gas prices, of course, remain high here in the U.S. Republicans will not be very comfortable with that if that continues to be the case for the coming weeks as the midterm talk continues to ramp up.
0: We're right at $4 a gallon nationally today, Josh, and likely going to move higher based on the increase we're seeing in crude today. It's interesting timing, the low-keying it following an extended conversation about munitions, our stockpiles, particularly of long-range weapons like our ATACMS supply, has apparently dwindled to almost nothing. There's a Defense Department memo that was obtained by the Washington Post that shows the Deputy Defense Secretary writing to defense contractors, giving them 21 days to submit plans to drive significantly faster and deliver weapons more quickly here. To what extent, Josh, and I don't know if you can even weigh in on this, are strategic decisions being based on munitions levels?
1: I don't think anyone knows publicly, but there's been this weird dichotomy, right, where there's been all this reporting that, to at least some extent, concerns are starting to grow around U.S. stockpiles, not only what they have for themselves, but the line of allies and other like-minded nations that are waiting for certain supplies of their own, and that line's order keeps shifting, it seems, from month to month. The U.S. has been pushing back on this publicly, Trump saying we've got, you know, more weapons than we know what to do with. There's just not a lot of evidence to really support whether that's the case, but also going so far as to accuse the outlets that are saying this of treason, essentially, and threaten to go after them for reporting it. And so it has really muddied the waters, but I guess it's the position of the administration that these leakers need to be prosecuted, but that the information they're leaking is inaccurate, which, of course, doesn't really square very easily. But there are a lot of signs that there are at least some ongoing concerns around the pace at which America produces these weapons, not only for itself, but for its allies. And I think we're just going to continue to be in that. Whether that is forcing Trump's hand or influencing Trump's hand in any way in Iran, no one can say right now.
0: Just a minute left. Josh, you mentioned Todd Blanche, the president's new attorney general, now acting, will be sworn in for the full permanent position today. Do we know what happens to Bill Pulte, the man who's been keeping the chair warm for DNI and was floated at one point to be installed as an acting AG if they couldn't get this confirmation process through?
1: Bill Pulte is back at FHFA, in fact, never left it. Now that his DNI is confirmed, he's back to that original role. Remember, there's been an ongoing question, Joe, as to when or if the administration will seek to do some sort of public offering of Fannie and Freddie. Yeah. I think now that Pulte's back in that full time, that question is certainly in my mind coming back up to speed. Mortgage rates, of course, are at or near the highest level they've been in the Trump administration. That's a huge affordability question for this administration. So I think the question is what, if anything, they'll do on the housing file now that he's back to only wearing one hat.
0: Great to have him back on the North Lawn. Josh Wingrove, thank you, my friend, as always. Bloomberg White House correspondent. Never low-keying it, God knows. And we'll have more on the war with Iran and the lack of negotiations when we talk to Bernard Haykel from Princeton University a little bit later on this hour. We focus now on the drive to the midterms. If you haven't heard me say it today, 85 days left. Knowing that Democrats are seizing on unity coming off of a bruising primary for the Senate race in Michigan. This was all the talk at the end of last week. Unity breakfasts, unity events, after Abdul El-Sayed beat Congresswoman Haley Stevens in the march to get the nomination for the Democrats in the United States Senate race in Michigan. We actually heard from Haley Stevens over the weekend. She showed up on the weekend show to talk about getting back on course. Here's what she said.
2: I get why you're asking the question, but one person doesn't define the Democratic Party. We are a big group. The Republicans are a big group. And then there's this independent chunk that just kind of swings. And we got to honestly, at the end of my primary, I was saying, no American is my enemy. And I got my first bill signed for early childhood education in science, technology, engineering, and mathematics. Christmas Eve 2019, signed by Trump a week after the first impeachment. He still signed it. Hey, that's America, baby.
0: That's America, baby. Haley said, I haven't talked to Haley Stevens in a while, and I was very pleased to see her back on Bloomberg over the weekend. It's where we start our conversation with Susan DelBene, whose job is to get Democrats elected to the House. The Congresswoman, of course, from Washington, is also chair of the Democratic Congressional Campaign Committee and joins us now live on Bloomberg TV and radio. Madam Chair, it's great to see you. Welcome back to Balance of Power. I'd like to start there with this argument between, I guess, the progressive wing of the party, dare I say socialist, and the more mainstream or more moderate Democrats, as I think you might describe Haley Stevens. I saw a notice report out there today that the Democrats' reelection strategy is to be normal. What does that mean?
3: Well, I think our strategy is to talk about the issues that matter with people on the ground, understand the challenges that they are facing. And right now, number one issue across the country is people are struggling to get by. Housing, food, healthcare, childcare, energy costs, gas prices, all skyrocketing because of actions taken by this administration and Republicans in Congress. And having candidates who understand that, who are connected to their communities, that's how we win. The path to the majority in the House is through these swing districts, these purple districts across the country. And I think it's also important to remember there are no cookie cutter candidates. It's having folks who are closely connected to their communities and who are going to D.C. to actually represent their communities, not be a rubber stamp for Donald Trump. So if you look at our candidates, it's farmers, ministers, veterans, mayors, even a award-winning musician, folks who have differing backgrounds but share their desire to represent their communities and to stand up for them in Washington, D.C.
0: Well, I've found this whole conversation very interesting. And I remember when, you know, Republicans were talking about a big tent when the Tea Party movement was taking place. And I'm just I'm wondering how you're seeing this. Shouldn't the passion and the energy around a candidate like Abdul El-Sayed, whether you wanted him to win or not, be a good thing for Democrats in the sort of net when you look at involvement, turnout? What actually gets people off the couch to pull the lever on behalf of Democrats? Is that how you see this, or is it distracting from your message?
3: No, people want candidates who are going to stand up for them, who are going to fight for them, who understand and empathize with the challenges that they face and are speaking about these issues directly. And of course, my focus is on the House of Representatives and taking back the gavels in the House of Representatives. And you look at our map, it is these purple districts across the country that are our path to the majority. And that's why I said there are no rubber stamp, folks out there who are running on our side. They're running to serve their communities, and they are uniquely connected to their communities and pulling people together. And, you know, they have to have crossover appeal in these swing districts to win. And those are exactly what our candidates are like. And they have earned the support of a diverse community across their districts.
0: One of the issues that's been bubbling up for populists on both sides of the aisle, Congresswoman, you don't need me to tell you, is data centers and then more largely AI. And it's interesting to see this letter signed or led off by the chair of the Progressive Caucus in the House to Speaker Johnson, demanding an audience with major CEOs of AI companies. There are quite a few folks who signed off on this to get the Amadeus and Altmans here to Washington to testify. Bernie Sanders is out with his own letter. I know that's not your chamber, but you didn't sign off on this. And I'm wondering if you share their concerns, how important this will be for elections in November.
3: Well, we absolutely should be bringing folks in. We should be having those discussions about what's happening out there. Congress is behind on putting in policy regulations to make sure that we are keeping up with the way the world works today and keeping up on making sure that we're protecting consumers and communities. So absolutely, we should be having discussions about what's happening, what people are going to do differently. But also, we need to make sure that Congress is doing its part. I think we're behind on putting policies in place like consumer data privacy, We still don't have a federal consumer data privacy law, and we still don't have policies in place making sure that consumers and communities are protected, data centers, making sure that local communities aren't impacted with energy prices, that consumers aren't paying utility prices for data centers, to make sure that we aren't losing farmland, rural communities are negatively impacted. These are all things we need to be having discussions about, that local communities need to be having a say on, but we also need federal policies in place. And we are woefully behind.
0: It's not lost on us that you were an executive at Microsoft for some time before you entered politics. You are no stranger to high tech. Do you feel like this technology is one that's moving too quickly, is one that needs guardrails?
3: Well, absolutely, we need to have guardrails in place. And I'd say it's critically important that we have a Congress that is putting policies in place, learning what's working and not working, and continuing to adapt and move forward. That's part of our job. And when we have leadership like we do now in Congress with Mike Johnson, who is only interested in doing whatever Donald Trump tells him to do, we have a Congress that's not standing up and doing its job in terms of the oversight and policy making that we need to be doing for our communities. That's another huge reason why we need to take back the House, because we are behind, and the longer we wait, the further behind we get.
0: Just got a minute left, Congresswoman. I see you're out with 12 new targets, and we talked about it last week when you updated your battle map, your battlefield for 2026. 12 new offensive targets, including French Hill and Mike Flood. Are these realistic seats you plan to flip, or is this getting to be a wish list when you include the chairman of the House Financial Services Committee?
3: Well, I think it's reflective of what we're seeing happening across the country. We have 58 districts across the country that we have opportunity, where we're on offense, where we have opportunities to take back the House. And yes, some of these are districts that were Trump plus 11, Trump plus 15, even higher than that. And it really reflects how people are reacting to the broken promises of Republicans. They have all become a rubber stamp for Donald Trump. They are not interested in serving the communities. We are an independent branch of government. We need folks who are going to run to step up for them. And in every part of the country, even in these traditionally red
0: districts. Susan Del Bene with us live on Bloomberg.
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0: going on Wall Street. We do check markets all day long here at Bloomberg. Little change now on the S&P 500 index, down under 0.1%. But the Dow, the S&P, NASDAQ, NASDAQ 100 index, and yes, the Russell 2000 index, they are all in the red. S&P retreating from Friday's record. Right now, it is down 3 points. The index down under 0.1%. If there is a reversal, any advance today will be another record on the S&P. So currently holding close to a record at 77.53. The Dow now below 54,000, 53,896. Dow Industrials down 141 points, a drop there of 0.3%. NASDAQ Composite Index also down 0.3%. The Bloomberg Mag 7 Index down 0.1%, with the VIX, Wall Street's fear gauge, holding just above 15. 2-year at 4.23%, the 10-year 4.70%. Gold, meanwhile, up $17 the ounce, up by about 0.4%. Spot gold currently trading at $43.59 the ounce. West Texas Intermediate crude now up by 4.3%. WTI 81.54 a barrel. Barrel of Brent 87.13, up by 4.3%. Shares of Apple are trading lower right now. Apple has been downgraded to an underperform rating at Jefferies due to concerns about the outlook for the company's iPhone. Apple shares today now lower by 2.1%. Recapping, stocks lower, oil higher. West Texas Intermediate crude up 4.3%. S&P down under 0.1%. For on-demand news 24 hours a day, subscribe to Bloomberg News Now wherever you get your podcast. I'm Charlie Pellett. That's Joe Matthew. This is a Bloomberg Business Flash.
1: All right, Charlie, we appreciate it as always. Charlie Pellett will return with more on the markets in about 20 minutes' time here. A big part of our program every day, live from Washington. This is the Monday edition, and glad you joined us. You know what is moving higher? Cyber stocks. Both CrowdStrike and Palo Alto are up over 5% each as OpenAI, takes to Twitter. To write, we're expanding our cybersecurity initiative, Daybreak, and introducing GPT-56 Cyber, a new model for advanced authorized cybersecurity work. OpenAI writes, as the threat landscape evolves, we're putting frontier intelligence in the hands of trusted defenders before attackers can deploy offensive AI at scale. Interesting timing here as the letters fly in Washington. I'm not even sure which one to start off with. Mark Zuckerberg seemed to get most of the juice in coverage this morning with a 6,500-word manifesto headlined, "The Future is for Everyone," subhead, "The Path to a Positive AI Future," calling this an incredible moment in history. The use of superintelligence beyond human capacity to create and discover extraordinary new things, build new businesses, express new ideas, learn new concepts, and advance our health and quality of life. He's very careful to point to what he sees as the threats of regulation and a clearinghouse, if you will. Centralization, he says, that he's personally more worried about than any of the specific risks that others are talking about. The idea of a clearinghouse in Washington becoming the arbiter of AI models. Not going to work, he says. Distribute widely and unleash open source AI. Now, on the other side of this are largely Democratic lawmakers, beginning with Bernie Sanders, out with a letter to Mark Zuckerberg, along with Sam Altman and Dario Amodei. He sees this very differently. In the interest of humanity, Sanders writes, stand by your words, pause AI development. It is not too late to avoid disaster. Stop building machines humans cannot control. He goes on to say, let me be very clear. If you do not take appropriate action now, my colleagues and I in the U.S. Senate will. There's also a letter that I just talked to Susan DelBene about from House Democrats, a group of them signing off on a letter to Speaker Mike Johnson, saying Congress has so far completely failed to respond to the threats posed by AI development, and they are calling on the CEOs of the big AI developers to come to Washington to testify, referring to the recent incidents that OpenAI and Anthropic have talked about, where we saw AI models hack other computer systems without direction. Hugging Face, the most recent one. calling these incidents serious, cautioning they may be the canary in the coal mine, warning of much more serious problems if these models continue to advance without regulation. But this is Washington right now, where we can't even pass a budget. And you've got a White House that is, of course, very gung-ho about AI and, in fact, investing in its future. So the political side of this remains gray at best, and our political panel is with us to talk about it. Bloomberg Politics contributors Rick Davis and Jeannie Shanzano join us on this Monday edition. Jeannie is our Democratic analyst and democracy visiting fellow at Harvard Kennedy School's Ash Center. Rick is our Republican strategist and partner at Stone Court Capital. What's your thought on this, Rick, as someone who works with a lot of corporate leaders and, of course, politics? Will Washington get its arms around regulation, a la Bernie Sanders and these House Democrats? Or is it more important for Mark Zuckerberg to have the ear of the president as he does? Remember, he was in the front row at that UFC fight on the South Lawn, and we know that they talk. Which is the most powerful force?
2: Well, I would say today, in the construct of what you just asked, it's Donald Trump. He controls the House and the Senate. He controls the White House. And by and large, he has a very compliant Supreme Court. So one man can really direct in the fire of what is or isn't going to be a regulation associated with AI. And of course, he doesn't control the governorships. And there's been activity, certainly within the blue states, to try and find state regulation. But I would remind everybody that it's the AI developers themselves who have been calling for government regulation for some time to create, you know, some of the standards with which they need to be able to manage a incredibly growing, fast-paced market. It's unusual, this latest Zuckerberg initiative with the open source, that that he would separate himself from some of the dialogue that the other AI developers have had. So typically, when an industry expands this fast, you depend upon the industry for a certain level of self-regulation. And if you don't get that, then the government steps in. I think we're finding more and more that that's where we are.
1: Jeannie, I know you heard our conversation with Susan DelBene. Democrats are not a monolith on this, but progressives do appear to be. Will they get AI CEOs to come testify?
3: I think it depends on who takes the House in the fall. Mm. They may, although, you know, Jensen Huang, invited by Senator Warren, did not appear. There is concern, and I think rightly so, looking at some of our leading educational institutions who sent their presidents as to what could occur when you go to testify. But Joe, while you were talking to Representative DelBene, I went on AI and I asked it, how many jobs are being lost globally as a result of AI? And it gave me a number, 85 million to 300 million. It brought me to Goldman Sachs, says 300 million full-time jobs lost globally. And I could go on and on, but I will save you that. The point is that these are very, very real concerns that Senator Sanders and that the Democrats in the House are raising, and many Republicans as well, because I'm not the only one who can jump on OpenAI and try to see these things. We simply don't know the impact on all of our lives. And of course, job displacement is just one impact. And that's why we do need a conversation, at the very least, as the representative told you. And we do need a serious conversation. The problem is that we have a Congress that can't even, to your point, pass a budget. So I don't know how serious a conversation is going to get on AI. But this is why so many people are responding to the talk of moratoriums and all else, because this is impacting our lives, our communities, in almost every single way. It's a visceral reaction people are having. There's rightly concern and fear and little education. And by the way, Mark Zuckerberg cut 10% of his employees as a result of AI in just the last year. That was not something he discussed in this very long missive. So that is a concern, not just our competition with China.
1: A year of efficiency. Rick, would it behoove Altman, Amade, Zuckerberg at the top of this letter to actually come appear before a congressional committee and testify? Isn't it in their best interest, to Jeannie's point, to educate people and not lose half the country at this critical moment?
2: Yeah, I think that educating the country and even educating the members of Congress doesn't necessarily require you to come up to Capitol Hill and sit through a hearing. We all know what these hearings are, right? It's 5 minutes for the member to demagogue the issue, and then, you know, a couple of minutes by whoever's testifying to try and defend themselves, even though they really don't care about what the answer is. And I don't mean to be so sarcastic about it, but that's what it's become. And Jeannie pointed to the, you know, hearings with the presidents of the universities, which I think a tongue lashing they sorely deserved. But at the end of the day, it's become a performative art form in Washington to hold hearings on things like this. What we need is real action on the part of Republican leadership and Democratic leadership to come together, making it nonpartisan in an effort to try and be prepared for the change that is coming. When you read and listen to Eric Schmidt about the oncoming super intelligence and the profound changes that'll happen worldwide, it doesn't just have to be about job loss. You're going to have to be ready for it. And the one thing he points out is Congress, the White House, nobody is really prepared for it.
1: Boy, you know, Jeannie, I just wonder how this became such a partisan issue. And I wonder if it would be if the administration had not aligned itself so quickly and in such a full-throated manner with AI executives, with the companies actually taking stake in a chip maker in Intel for the betterment of the industry, showing up with Sam Altman, remember, to announce the data center project. That was very early on in this administration. And of course, we've seen the president invested in stocks like NVIDIA, where he's made a lot of money like a lot of Americans had. But if this was a different White House, would this be a D versus R issue? Or is the Democratic value set simply one that would run counter to the idea of data centers and billionaires enriching themselves with AI?
3: No, I think this is truly bipartisan. I mean, you look at the governor of Texas. He's been talking about this. Many Republicans, whether they are in Congress or at the state level or voters, are very concerned about this. Because I mentioned job loss, but to Rick's point, it's not just job loss. It's these AI systems going rogue. It's bioweapons creation. It's safety issues. Let's not forget, Jeff Bezos' Amazon warehouses are the most automated in the world, many people say, and three times more likely you are as a worker to get injured there than you are in less automated systems. These are very real concerns on top of job loss. And Joe, let's not forget, what about pension loss? There's a lot of people who believe this is a bubble. We're at an investment of $1.4 trillion in these things. They're making about $50 billion now. That's not going to be a money winner. So are we going to see a bubble and then we lose both our jobs and our pension? These are real Good concerns, Lord. And they don't just impact Democrats.
1: Somebody cue the robot anchor. I've got a missing seat over here. Jeannie and Rick, thank you so much. Our great panel with Bloomberg Politics contributors Rick Davis and Jeannie Shanzano. We turn back to the war with Iran and the oil markets next, only here on Bloomberg.
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0: 7:40 on Wall Street. We do check markets all day long here at Bloomberg. The Dow, the S&P, NASDAQ, all in the red. Oil is advancing, but the S&P right now retreating from Friday's record, down 5 points, little change, down under 0.1%, 77.54 right now on the S&P. Dow Industrials down 148 for the Dow, a decline there of 0.3%. NASDAQ down 95 for the NASDAQ Composite Index, down 0.4%. The Bloomberg Mag 7 Index trading lower by 0.2%. All of this with the SOX now down by 2%. Philadelphia Semiconductor Stock Index, the VIX, Wall Street's fear gauge, holding just above 15. The two-year, 4.23%, with the 10-year, 4.69%, and the 30-year, 5.24%. We've got gold, spot gold up $21 the ounce now to $43.62. That is a gain of 0.5%. I mentioned the move in crude, WTI, $81.77 a barrel, up 4.6%. Barrel of Brent, $87.33. Brent crude up by 4.5%. Intel says it will begin offering $15 billion in common stock, taking advantage of renewed interest in its business prospects during the AI data center boom. Intel says the money will be used for general corporate purposes. Today, we are seeing Intel shares slump by 3.3%. Microsoft, meanwhile, higher by 1.6%. Microsoft says it's planning to significantly increase production of its next-generation AI chips. That according to The Information. Recapping, S&P 500 index trading down by 5 points, down under 0.1%. For on-demand news, 24 hours a day, subscribe to Bloomberg News Now wherever you get your podcast. I'm Charlie Pellett. That is a Bloomberg Business Flash.
1: Charlie Pellett, live from New York. Thank you, sir. He'll be back coming up at the top of the hour, 2 p.m. Eastern, as we kick off Bloomberg Business Week Daily, following the Monday trade here after the best week for stocks since April. Of course, oil prices pushing higher, part of the issue today, and keeping a tap, or a cap, I should say, on some of the enthusiasm with gains of more than 4% for both WTI and Brent. West Texas Intermediate's approaching $82 a barrel now, and Brent has topped $87. As the president's posture on Iran changes, what a difference a week has made in the evolution of both rhetoric and action. It was 1 week ago today the president was just climbing down from his threats to obliterate the country at the request of neighbors in the Middle East. Now he says we are only semi-negotiating with Iran. Remembering a week ago he had said we were on the verge of a breakthrough, 1 to 2 days away from a deal. We are low-keying it, is the quote from the president in an interview with Axios. We are just watching Iran with its huge inflation and the fact that they have no money. As reported by Bloomberg, the White House now signaling it is prepared to let economic pressure build on Iran for an undetermined period of time rather than launch fresh military attacks. Now, that has brought a little bit of a bid to oil prices because we don't know how long this could be, weeks, months, maybe longer, as effectively the new normal, waiting for the squeeze to hurt Iran that much more. Before our conversation with Professor Bernard Haykel from Princeton University, we bring in Mike McGlone, Bloomberg Intelligence senior commodity strategist, with his take on this most recent posture and what it might mean for oil and gas markets going forward. Mike, it's great to have you back on Balance of Power, as always. We're back in the 80s here today. A gallon of gas is at $4. Could this be the new sort of neutral position as we wait for this standoff to develop further?
2: If it is, then Republicans will have a big hurt probably in the midterm elections. Right now, as you mentioned, we don't know how long this is going to take, but the big squeeze is really obviously happening in Europe. Like European gas oil right now, or it's considered diesel, is near its the highest level ever. So they're really getting squeezed, which still mean to be curtailed demand. But you really, you see the juxtaposition in the U.S. The number one measure of heat, electricity in the U.S., U.S. natural gas, that January contract, which will be front month right before president, before midterms, has dropped 15% on the year. It's not even pricing for a colder than normal winter. So we have a surplus of gas. We're creating increasing surpluses of crude oil and liquid fuels, yet we're exporting it. I wonder if something like that might change before midterms, because desperation might be kicking in for our leaders.
1: Fascinating. If we stopped exporting, Mike, what would be the impact on prices?
2: It would be very discombobulating because a lot of this is flowing around. Yeah. We're finding out there's a surplus of crude oil and liquid fuels in this in the U.S., but not the refined products like diesel, as you mentioned. Mm-hmm. Diesel's $5.30. That's near an all-time high. Gasoline's around $4. It's not so bad. But it's the rest of the world will have a problem. The key theme, though, is my theme all along is he'll get prices lower by midterms. We have 3.5 months left. What you heard today is kind of dicey. I don't know how long that can last. But what I'm seeing is those growing surpluses in the U.S. One good example is U.S. natural gas is about 6% above an average storage this time of year. We have ample supplies for winter already, and it's only October.
1: Now, how about that? Yeah, well, it's you mentioned diesel. We're at $5.29 here. Gasoline's $4 even. If crude keeps in this area, do they keep rising?
2: Not necessarily. Generally so, but the cracks are so wide already. Generally, they'll narrow, particularly as we get past driving season in natural gas. But diesel has a little more of a heating demand for winter. But I point out, natural gas has already done it. It's already dropped a lot. It's not pricing for a cold and normal winter. So this is really the U.S. versus the rest of the world in the war and in prices. And it just shows our surplus of supply, which is going to only increase as we stay above cost of production.
1: Mike, thank you, as always, getting us started on the Monday edition with us live from Miami. Mike McGlone at Bloomberg Intelligence. Energy shares are doing well today. Valero, if you keep it tabs on, refiners up over 5%. Exxon and Chevron up over 4% each. The XLE is up 4%. OIH up 5%, following the commodity higher. But as you've seen recently, that can change day to day, and we'll see where we're at tomorrow with the impact on interest rates. Of course, very important. When oil starts rising, so too do interest rates. The 30-year at 5.24 today, up 4 ticks. The 10-year is at 4.7 now, up 0.6%. As we consider the politics at hand, the president has not been speaking so much over the past couple of days, but he has been posting quite a bit. And just a couple of moments ago on Truth Social, with respect to the Iran negotiations, he writes, "Iran should be responsible for the damages and death caused to the people of Lebanon, Syria, Yemen, and Gaza." And that follows a post earlier, just in the last couple of hours, in which he points to Iran asking for compensation, he says, for the damage done to them during the last 5-month military conflict, even though it was never mentioned in any of our negotiations or meetings. He says it's an interesting idea because now we are going to do the same, demanding in negotiations compensation from Iran for all the people, he says, that have killed and gravely wounded with their roadside bombs and many conflicts for which they are famous. All this coming after his interview with Axios, in which he referred to the fact that we're semi-negotiating with Tehran. Quote, "we are low-keying it," unquote, and that we are waiting for economic pressure to build rather than pursue further military strikes. Bernard Haykel is steeped in the culture and politics of the Middle East, and I'm delighted he can join us at this moment. Princeton University professor of Near Eastern Studies, Professor Haykel, it's great to have you. When the regime in Tehran hears something like, "we are low-keying it," how does it interpret language like that?
3: I mean, frankly, I think that they think President Trump is all over the place and says too many things, and that he is not a good negotiator. Historically, the Iranians are famous for being amazing negotiators, and I think they're ratcheting up the pressure on him by making these huge demands over and above the deal that they say they're almost finalized with Oman on the Strait, on passage through the Strait. Asking for reparations, asking for full withdrawal of U.S. troops from the region. Making just massive demands of the
1: Looks like we may have lost our professor here. We'll try to reconnect with Professor Haykel as we consider what the president has said already. Quote, "we are just watching Iran with its huge inflation and the fact that they have no money," unquote, saying that the U.S. naval blockade of the country was deepening the financial pressure. And of course, we know as long as that blockade is there, it's much more difficult for Iran to make money. They cannot start getting oil out of the country by train or pipeline very effectively. They need to keep the strait. That's why they're talking to Oman about creating this new order in which there are multiple lanes of travel through the strait. A negotiation that has not involved the U.S. Now, when you also think about the level of munitions that the country, our country, has been managing. It also makes one wonder what the next moves might be, or maybe justify this last one by the president. As the Deputy Defense Secretary Steve Feinberg wrote to the major defense contractors, they had no more than 21 days to submit plans to drive significantly faster, more aggressive delivery schedules. That's from a memo obtained by the Washington Post. And as we reconnect with Professor Haeckel, I wonder, Professor, if you can finish your thought there. And let me add the question. We hear a lot about 47 years. Yeah. How many of those 47 years was Iran preparing for this moment?
3: Okay, so I apologize for the earlier. I'm in the Middle East. I'm in a bad zone when it comes to the internet. Right. I mean, as I was saying, the Iranians are trying to rattle the president, and I think they're doing a pretty good job of doing that. And you know, he has to be much cooler in dealing with them. As far as the Iranians and preparing for this, they have been. They're a revolutionary regime. They've been trying to spread their ideology all over the Middle East, and they were trying to build a nuclear weapon. They thought that a nuclear weapon was really the way to create deterrence and to protect their regime and its survival. They've discovered that actually controlling Hormuz is much more effective.
1: It's an interesting way of putting it here, that this waterway is more powerful in influencing the United States than the threat of a nuclear weapon. That said, why would Iran ever give this up? Why would it ever make a deal with the United States?
3: I think it also wants to sell oil, so it wants to find some sort of agreement on the reopening of Hormuz. But what it wants to do is toll it. I mean, it wants to generate revenue, and it wants to dominate and control its neighbors and countries like Saudi Arabia, Kuwait, and so on. And this is one possible outcome of this war that has to be absolutely stopped. I mean, the Iranians cannot control this region completely, because they would have literally the entire world over a barrel. They would be able to control the global economy through oil and gas.
1: The world over a barrel. Someone's got to write that headline. Professor Benjamin Netanyahu has rejected the plan for Hamas to demilitarize, to disarm, and have Israel withdraw from Gaza. Could there ever be a deal with Iran without this component of peace between Israel and Lebanon?
3: Well, the Iranians want to actually bring in as many other theaters of war into this deal. They're trying to include Lebanon. They're trying to include Israel and Gaza. They're trying to include Yemen and Bab al-Mandab, which is another theater of operation that may heat up very soon, and that would block passage of oil and other ships through the Red Sea. So the Iranians want to do this, and they have to be denied this. These are separate theaters of operation, especially in Lebanon, where they control the country through a militia, you know, one of these proxy militias that they've developed. And they have them in Iraq and Lebanon and Yemen and amongst the Palestinians. I think what Netanyahu is trying to do is also try to tell President Trump, but mainly for electoral reasons, because he's up for elections later this fall, and Benjamin Netanyahu, the Prime Minister of Israel, and he doesn't want to, basically concede anything to Hamas, because if he does, he looks weak, and that's not good for electoral support.
1: Yeah, right. So what is this phase that we're entering here, Professor, as the president refers to? We're low-keying it, semi-negotiations. Do we just churn like this for weeks or months at a time?
3: It's possible. No war, no peace. And, you know, everyone at the beginning of this war was predicting a barrel of oil at 150 to 200 because of the major disruption that Hormuz represented. It turns out that didn't happen. Partly because the U.S. is such a major producer now, also because the Saudis and the Emiratis were able to ship some of their oil through their pipelines away from Hormuz, away from the Persian Gulf, and also because the Chinese played a big role in decreasing their demand for imports. Mm-hmm. So all of that combination led to a spike not happening. Now, the big question, I think, is going into the end of the summer and into the fall, if this continues, will we see a spike? Or will, you know, U.S. production and Chinese behavior and the Red Sea remain open so that we don't see a spike? And I think that's really the big question that remains unanswered.
1: some very important questions indeed. Professor, thank you. We'd like to stay in touch with you to find answers to these questions. Bernard Haykel is the Princeton University Professor of Near Eastern Studies, and we appreciate your time here on Bloomberg TV and radio. Watching Wall Street, we're slightly negative. The S&P 500 is down 7 points, coming off last week's nice 3.5% bounce, and oil persistently higher. WTI and Brent up more than 4.5% each. 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
2: And a very good afternoon, everybody, live on Bloomberg TV, radio, YouTube, and Bloomberg Originals. It is Bloomberg Business Week Daily on this Monday, August 10th, 2026. I'm Tim Stenebeck. I'm here with Nora Melinda. She's Bloomberg TV Markets Correspondent. Carol Masser is off today. And Nora, we are glad to have you on this summer Monday. How are you?
3: Happy to be here. I'm doing well.
2: Well, we're happy to have you. Markets-wise, kind of a chill day. Market notwithstanding. Oil's a little bit higher. Stocks are wavering. We're all waiting for a key inflation print, two prints later this week. Mike McKee is going to be here in just a second to break down all that. And Charlie Pellett's going to give us an update on everything happening in the markets. We also are squarely focused on everything out of the Middle East and really how that affects inflation. Chris Kennedy is going to be coming by. He's economic statecraft lead for Bloomberg Economics. Also, a check on a couple different companies, publicly traded companies. We got a great duo of CEOs.
3: We do. We have quite a few coming through. One of them that I want to call out, the CEO of Grindr, is back with us just days after the company upped its forecast for revenue and adjusted EBITDA. And then separate to that, we have U.S. Antimony's Gary Evans stopping by and just after his visit to the White House on Friday.
2: All right. Looking forward to that conversation a little later this hour. It is a packed hour right here on Bloomberg Business Week Daily. First up, a check of the day's trade and top business stories. Here he is, Charlie.
4: All right. I thank you very much, Nora and Tim. We have got the Dow, the S&P, NASDAQ. We're all trading lower. Back to work Monday. S&P 500 index. Little change, perhaps the key takeaway. Holding very close to our record, but we are looking at a decline right now. If we do turn around, if there is an advance, any move higher today will be another record on the S&P. But here's where we stand now. We're at 77.51 on that index. Down now by 6 points. A drop there of under 0.1%. Dow Industrials down 130. On the Dow, a decline there of 0.2%. NASDAQ Composite Index down 0.4%. The NASDAQ 100 Index down 0.3%. All of this with the SOX, the Philadelphia Stock Exchange's Semiconductor Index down 2%. And the VIX right around 15 now. Your two-year at 4.23%. The 10-year, 4.69%. Gold is at $43.62 the ounce, up 0.5%. And West Texas Intermediate Crude, $81.94 a barrel, up 4.8%. Keeps advancing. We will have more on the crude oil picture coming up here on Bloomberg Business Week Daily. In the meantime, Brent, the global benchmark, 87.53 now, up by about 4.8%. Sources tell Bloomberg a group of U.S. investment giants are nearing a partnership with NVIDIA on $500 billion in funding for the build-out of AI infrastructure. Those sources say Apollo Global Management, Blackstone, BlackRock, Brookfield Asset Management, Goldman Sachs, and KKR are among the firms in talks with NVIDIA on this investment. A formal announcement could come today. NVIDIA shares right now, they're down by 2.5%. For on-demand news, 24 hours a day, subscribe to Bloomberg News now, wherever you get your podcast. Tim and Nora, that is a Bloomberg Business Flash.
2: Hey, thanks for that update, Charlie. Our Bloomberg Economics team out this morning writing that the surprisingly weak July jobs report may have knocked down market bets on a Fed rate hike in September. Futures, though, indicate a move could still be on the table. We got market and policymaker discourse over the next move that the Fed is going to make. It's really split right now. There are a couple different camps. One believes the central bank needs to assert its commitment to price stability by hiking in September, particularly to recover some of Kevin Warsh's inflation-fighting credibility. Another camp thinks that price gains are on the way down, and the Fed is correct to stay the current course. For more, we're joined by Michael McKees, Bloomberg TV and Radio, International Economics and Policy Correspondent. He joins us here in the Bloomberg Business Week studio. So, Mike, which camp is right?
5: the one that wins?
2: I thought you were going to say, I had my money on you saying yes.
5: Oh, okay. Yes. It's very hard to see, to figure out where we are and where we're going. There's so many confusing crosswinds at this point that either side could turn out to be correct, and that's going to be the tough thing for the Fed, is making a decision on what you do, because there's good arguments on both sides. They're roughly evenly split right now between those who think we probably need a rate increase or very likely

0: could if inflation data that we get this weekend later on continues to show inflation hanging around. And then others who think that they are tight enough right now, that'll do the job. And if we just sit back and wait, wait out the war, I guess, we'll see inflation continue to come down. So it's tough, but they do have till September 16th.
1: Well, I think the waiting out the war part is difficult, because waiting it out is, we have no idea what the timeline on this will be. And I mean, I would imagine if you were to go back in February and talk to President Trump, or maybe early March, he would have said, this is not going, we're not going to be talking about a war in August.
0: Well, the president has to hope we're not talking about a war in October, November, which we very well could be the way things are going now. And the thing to keep in mind is that while oil prices go up and down quickly, gasoline prices go up quickly and down slowly. I was looking today, and when we had the memorandum of understanding in June and oil prices fell rapidly, gasoline prices only went down to $3.80 for their low. So that would still make Americans unhappy, I think, at that level. So you can't really assume what's going to happen as far as prices and affordability.
2: Well, outside of what's going on in the Middle East and the impact on oil markets, what do you see to be the stickiest part of inflation right now? We've got CPI, PPI coming up later this week. What exactly will we have to see for a hike to be set on the table?
0: Well, different things in different indexes. But the CPI, what worries the people who want to raise rates is that service prices outside of housing have been relatively sticky, and we are not seeing a quick drop there. So they're going to be looking at that. Remember when we used to do the Supercore index, and that's going to come back, make a comeback. Everybody's going to be looking at that on Wednesday when they get CPI. But PPI has quirks, and there's going to be some interesting quirks in that to watch. We'll be looking at commodities other than energy, but also what's been going on Wall Street with fund management, because the fund managers, as the banks all told us, made a ton of money in the most recent quarter because they get paid either way. And so that could be a sort of wild card that comes out of PPI and gets put into the PCE, which is the Fed's target index. So there's some things out there to keep an eye on.
1: I want to just go back to something that you said, Mike. And it was the idea that the president hopes he's not talking about the war in October and November. And it got me thinking, as you were listing off all the acronyms this week of CPI and PPI, that the general American citizen doesn't really care about those numbers. What they care about is when they go to the grocery store, how much, you know, a dozen eggs or how much a pound of ground beef or a steak is, or, you know, a pound of chicken, those sorts of things. Is any relief coming there?
0: Not in the near term. You don't see prices go back down again, except for a few commodities. You might see bananas go down if they're cheaper. But what you have to have is a long series of very low inflation and people's incomes going up at the same time, so that they're outpacing inflation and they remember that steak is $25. Meats could come down because as time goes on.
1: That's not an exaggeration, by the way.
0: No, that's not an exaggeration.
1: High. Yeah.
0: And so it's a psychological question for most Americans, because they're looking at the level of prices as opposed to the change. Mm-hmm. And you need a lot of change to make sure the level doesn't keep going up.
2: Well, how are you thinking about the job market right now? I mean, I think we've been spending a lot of time talking about the fact that a lot of consumers are tightening their wallets, but we are still seeing them holding up in other areas of spending. So how are you thinking about the broader health right now of the labor market?
0: Right now, it seems to be relatively steady, and the Fed will tell you that. You look at the unemployment rate, and it is 4.1%. It's near historic lows, and that just tells you that there aren't a lot of people who have been losing jobs and can't find jobs and therefore are cutting back on their spending. So in that sense, the economy is in relatively good shape. Now, we're not adding a lot of jobs, and we're not seeing average hourly earnings continue to increase. So those are not good things. But compared to where inflation is, the Fed has decided to focus on that rather than those things, especially like average hourly earnings, that they can't affect.
1: So, Mike, just about an hour ago, we got some news out of Washington that the president has extended a waiver allowing foreign ships to transport oil and other commodities around the U.S. for 90 more days. There's new limits on this, though. We're talking about the Jones Act and the narrowing of the waiver of the shipping mandates with the Jones Act. This is a result of the war disrupting crude flows and hiking fuel costs. Can you give us a little maritime history lesson with the Jones Act?
0: Yeah, this is something that comes up every so often, every 10 or 15 years, and people always say this is a terrible piece of legislation, and then they don't do anything about it. 1920 Maritime Act basically required any shipborne transport between two U.S. ports has to be on a ship that is built in the United States, owned by U.S. citizens, flagged in the United States, and crewed by Americans.
1: It sounds like it could have been written by President Trump.
0: There aren't that many ships that meet that criteria, because all of those criteria drive up the cost. And so what happens is all the ship owners go over to some other country and flag their tankers or whatever. And so that raises the cost of transporting things inside the United States. So with the war driving up costs, especially for not just energy, but other commodities, the president had waived the Jones Act and said anybody can transport this stuff, which had a minor effect on the cost of energy and gasoline. And now he's renewed it for 90 days, but he's taken some of the commodities that were covered on it out. There are a lot of people who, every time this comes up, say, this is a great opportunity to get rid of the Jones Act forever, but they never do it. So I would assume that this will probably expire at some point and the Jones Act will remain.
2: But, I mean, when you think about the Jones Act waiver, how much can it actually do to relieve pressure when we think about energy prices? Are you hearing anything, or what's the thought there?
0: Well, it's a little bit more downstream because we don't transport a lot of our crude oil from port to port that we mine here or bring up here. But we do transport things like gasoline and jet fuel and things like that. So in the refined products area, it can have an impact because the shipping costs are going to be lower. And that adds a lot, especially when you consider that the shippers have to pay more for their fuel. So it's a good news thing on the margins for what's going on.
1: We're speaking with Michael McKee, Bloomberg TV and Radio international economics and policy correspondent. He joins us here in the Bloomberg News Bureau. Mike, it's about that time to start finding the hat box and getting ready for Jackson Hole.
0: Yep.
1: It's also time for us to start talking about what Federal Reserve Chair Kevin Warsh might do at Jackson Hole. Can you just, the short history that I have is really Chairman Powell there and the way that he's used the event as a way to communicate what his Federal Reserve thinks, not just about the economy, but also in recent years. He was responsible a few years ago for a huge surge in stock prices as a result of his commentary there. At this point, do we have any idea what Chairman Warsh will say, what he will use this as an opportunity to communicate, anything like that?
0: We have rough ideas because he talked about it at the news conference. As you're right, that Chair Powell has occasionally used that opportunity, but it goes back to Ben Bernanke, the great financial crisis, when he came out and announced for the first time QE would be something the Fed was going to do in 2009. And then in 2010, he made the next QE as part of his speech, and that became focus then for Wall Street because, oh, the Fed chairman goes to Jackson Hole and tells us what's going to happen. Well, this Fed chairman doesn't want to tell you what's going to happen. So I don't think we're going to get a speech like that. But I think because of the questions about Fed credibility that have come up recently, it will go beyond what is usually the other type of speech Fed chairs give, which is just something about the background of the topic they're discussing, which this year is payment systems, which would be a major snooze for most people. And I think he will outline the changes that he wants to make, why he wants to make them, and give some more grounding in what he thinks he can accomplish with the task forces. So try to build his own credibility by making a case for the things that he's trying to do.
1: Okay. Mm-hmm. I'm into payment systems.
0: Yeah.
1: I can get excited about that.
0: Yeah.
1: Okay. We do it all with Mike McKee. He does it all. We talk Jones Act. We talk Jackson Hole as well. Michael McKee, Bloomberg TV and Radio, international economics and policy correspondent. As Mike mentioned, energy prices front and center in the inflation story. And that brings us to the latest out of Iran. For more, we're joined by Chris Kennedy, economic statecraft lead for Bloomberg Economics. He joins us from Washington, D.C. Chris, we do check in with you. I was going to say periodically, but it's becoming more and more frequently to try to understand what you and the team are seeing out of the region right now. Over the weekend, did we hear anything from the president that would indicate that peace is anywhere close to being on the horizon?
3: Not really. We did hear that the president is taking a more low-key approach to the Iran war, so that would suggest maybe fewer strikes in the immediate future. Not entirely surprising, given the news that we have about the challenge of depleted U.S. stockpiles of both offensive and defensive munitions. But nothing really giving us too much indication on when this conflict might end.
2: Well, Chris, when we think about talks between the U.S. and Iran that we know have been continuing, how much leverage does the U.S. actually have in these conversations?
3: So, not much at the moment. Of course, you know, the U.S. is still a superior military power. But we've seen that the U.S. has been unable to prevent Iran from successfully striking tankers as they attempt to transit the Strait of Hormuz outside of Iran's, you know, claimed authority. At the same time, you know, the U.S. has been putting strong economic pressure on Iran, not just during this conflict, but for decades. And I find it hard to envision a scenario where increased U.S. sanctions pressure is really going to bring Iran back to the table in the near term. There is perhaps one exception to that, and that is if the U.S. got really tough with China, which is, of course, an ally of Iran. But, you know, we have an upcoming bilat between President Xi Jinping and Donald Trump. And we expect on our team that the U.S. and China both want to avoid any escalation. And so it's a really difficult position for Washington at the moment.
1: Well, so I'm glad you brought that up, because that was the first thing that I thought of when I saw the headline earlier, that President Trump was saying that he's going to let economic pressure on Iran build rather than launch fresh military strikes. Could, apart from China, is there anything else that the U.S. could do or allies could do to weaken Iran's economic position that hasn't been tried over the last few decades?
3: Well, of course, Russia is another ally of Iran. It's hard to see how increased economic pressure on Russia, though, would do anything as well. So, you know, it's possible there could be some creative tool that we haven't seen yet. But, you know, the U.S. has really been doing this max pressure for a while. The pressure is as high as it's ever been at the moment. You know, at some point, something might give in the Iranian economy, and you might see some mass civil mobilization against the regime. That's very unpredictable, and it's hard to see right now that the country is headed in that trajectory.
2: Just quickly, what are you monitoring to get a sense of what might come next?
3: Yeah, so I've been watching very closely and more interested in the sorts of levers that might bring Washington back to the table. So right now, you know, global benchmark crude prices are relatively low compared to where they were at various other points during this conflict. Pressure on U.S. stockpiles of both crude and products was somewhat relieved after the MOU period, which allowed this glut of crude and products to get out to the global market. That's increasing again. We saw the U.S. Strategic Petroleum Reserve drawdown numbers today crept up a little bit, and I'm going to continue watching those numbers on Wednesday when we get additional data from DOE.
1: Chris Kennedy watching it all down in Washington, D.C. He's Bloomberg Economics, economic statecraft lead, joining us from the nation's capital. Coming up next, the CEO of Grindr joins us, George Arison. That's next on Bloomberg.
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0: 2:21 on Wall Street. We do check markets all day long here at Bloomberg. Just getting word that the White House plans an order splitting the measles, mumps, and rubella shots. President Trump is expected to sign that executive order as soon as today. Stocks are lower. We've got the S&P 500 index fluctuating after a record-breaking run. You run the GIP screen right now, and you can see that we're close to session lows. The S&P retreating from Friday's record now at 77.49, a drop right now of just about 0.1%. Dow Industrials are down 163 on the Dow. That is a drop of 0.3%, while NASDAQ is down 116. The NASDAQ Composite Index down 0.4%. NASDAQ 100 Index down 0.3%. And the Bloomberg Mag 7 Index down 0.3%. All of this with the stocks, the Philadelphia Stock Exchange Semiconductor Index down 1.9%, and the VIX, Wall Street's fear gauge, holding just above 15. The 2-year, 4.23%. The 10-year, ahead of the CPI report Wednesday, 4.69%. The 30-year, 5.24%. Spot gold, meanwhile, up $21 the ounce. Gold, spot gold at $43.63, up 0.5%. Major move for crude continues to advance, been up just about every single update. Right now, it is advancing by 5.3%. WTI, $82.32 a barrel. Brent crude, $87.89. It is up by 5.2%. All of this as traders, oil traders, and investors assess situations in the Middle East. Again, S&P 500 index down 0.1%. Apple shares are trading lower. We've got Apple down now by 2%. Apple downgraded to an underperform rating at Jefferies due to concerns about the outlook for the company's iPhone. Recapping, S&P down 8, drop there of 0.1%. For on-demand news 24 hours a day, subscribe to Bloomberg News Now wherever you get your podcast. I'm Charlie Pellett. Nora and Tim, that is a Bloomberg Business Flash.
1: Thank you, Charlie. Well, shares of the LGBTQ dating app Grindr fell on Friday after the company's improved full-year revenue forecast still trailed the average analyst estimate. The company said it now expects full-year revenue to be about $540 million, up from the $535 million, and adjusted EBITDA of about $232 million, up from $227 million. It also said it expects to finish the year with, quote, meaningfully fewer employees than we had originally planned. We've got George Arison with us, the CEO of Grindr. He joins us here in the Bloomberg Business Week studio. Hey, George, welcome back. You're about 5 months into the debut of some of these new AI features, some of these new subscription tiers that you're testing out. Can you just update us on how that's going?
2: So the tests are going really well. The product features are quite popular with users, and they work really well. The product itself is very tested. We're now trying to figure out what the price should be. We've never launched anything at this price point before. That's very premium focused. Small number of users will ever use this product. And so we've been iterating on what's the best way to position the product and explain it to them.
1: What are you thinking about right now?
2: We tested $80 as the baseline price, and that did very well.
1: Annually?
2: No, monthly.
1: Monthly, wow.
2: Yeah,
1: okay.
2: Which is 2x our previous highest price point. Mm-hmm. We've tested prices all the way up to $375, and there's a broad range of where it might land. We'll see.
1: That is extremely premium.
3: Very premium. Yeah. Tell me about the $80, though. What will that entail if I am paying $80 a month? What am I getting out of it?
2: So historically, Grindr's premium or paid tiers have given you access to more people. You would see more people based on how much you pay. Extra gets you 500 people. Unlimited gets you unlimited number of people. Mm-hmm. This one gives you a lot more information about the people you see. So on the profile, you have now AI-generated information about a person. We go through all your messages, and we create a short list of people you should be talking to and summaries of all the conversations that you've had with them, which is like a short list of kind of your prime targets. And then we also give you recommendations of people you should engage with based on what we know about you and we know about them. So it's a very different set of features that we have previously.
1: Yeah, when you're testing out the different price points, what are you noticing about the way that people are, I don't know, the way that they're thinking about the stickiness of it or just how receptive they are to it? I mean, does it change based on location?
2: Well, this product is more sticky than other things we thought, or than we thought it would be, which is great. On the price point, now obviously there's elasticity between higher the price, less people tried, but there is also some no elasticity at the top because some people just don't care. Mm-hmm. And I think that's kind of part of this, like, how many people do you want in the product versus how much revenue do you want to make from it in total? And for us, you know, we've said publicly this is going to be the driver of revenue growth in 27 and 28. And so it's a balance of finding, like, what's the highest price point for the total number of users you want to be in the product.
3: So when you think about the user base and you dig into those individuals that'd be willing to pay that price, what demographics come up? Are we talking about younger users, yeah, older users? Where does it fall?
2: So Grindr released some demographic data last year in November. You know, 46% of our users are under 29, so in the kind of 18 to 29 age range in the U.S., and their pay rates are actually quite low. But we like keeping it that way because we want them to have a really awesome experience in the free product. And then as users age, the pay rates increase significantly and kind of peak at that, you know, 40 plus age cohort. This product is very much targeted at the older user who
4: the
2: wants
4: ones with
2: to pay
4: more money.
2: Yes, because they have a lot more disposable income. Exactly.
4: I'm curious about the way that, that Gen Z is interacting with the app and the way that you've had to make changes to have Gen Z interact with the app.
2: And we actually haven't changed anything specifically for Gen Z. We have tried to innovate a lot more in the app overall. My general view is that Gen Z actually is totally fine dating online. They just want products to be innovating and creating new features.
4: In what way, though?
2: So we added things like albums. We added saving all your messages so they don't get lost from phone to phone, which was a big deal on Grindr. We added ability to send pictures that disappear as soon as they arrive. Just a few examples of kind of what's happened. And I think people, you know, 46% of our users are under 30. That's not even, like, Gen Z is even bigger than that, but just that small cohort of Gen Z's, you know, 50% of the product. So we have no issues with getting Gen Z onto the product. It's actually, there's a ton of opportunity with the older user base to get them re-engaged with the product versus worrying about, hey, is Gen Z going to be coming to Grindr or not?
3: So how are you thinking about AI? I mean, when you think about AI, is it something that you believe can meaningfully improve the dating experience? Or do you think that too much AI will actually make that dating experience a little bit more, less lifelike, I should say?
2: Look, we are a product that aims to connect people digitally so they can then meet in person, right? So we don't want the in-person thing going anywhere. That's ultimately the core of what Grindr is about. That said, density is an issue for all gay people because outside of New York, you don't have enough people to really match with. And if we can do better matches in a broader geography and people are more willing to take a risk on meeting somebody further away because they know a lot more about what that person's about, then I think AI really helps. So I think AI is going to be ultimately a big benefit to products like us. Obviously, there'll be some growing pain along the way because you'll make mistakes and things will happen that people don't expect, but ultimately users get to decide this kind of stuff.
4: What about AI and coding? This is something you've talked a lot about. You've written a lot about it. You've communicated with investors a lot about it. The thing that struck me in your most recent earnings report last week was your talk about headcount and the way that you said you're going to end this year with, quote, meaningful fewer employees than we had originally planned. Give us the numbers here, the details, and why you're doing that. Is it AI?
2: Well, AI has been incredible for coding. We have increased our eng productivity by minimum 2.5x with a team only growing 15%. So it's like an incredible change. Now, like, I mean, I had an example that I got in my Slack this morning where an engineer saw a bug come in while he was walking his dog, told Devin, which is one of the AI coding tools we use, to go look at the bug. Devin looked at the bug, replicated the bug, wrote the code to fix the bug, and sent the engineer a message saying, hey, it's ready to be checked in. Do you want to go release it? All while he was still walking the dog.
4: And a human being was walking the dog, not a robot.
2: Yes,
4: walking the dog.
2: He was walking the dog.
4: That's the only part of this equation that's missing. Okay. So does that mean fewer engineers?
2: Well, I think we just need less people overall in the company. So we haven't fired anybody.
4: Yeah.
2: But we're going to hire roughly 20 less engineers than we had planned this year because we are getting so much productivity from the team.
4: Do you think you will fire or have any layoffs?
2: I don't think so, not because of AI. I mean, we are always performance managing, but not because of AI. But we will grow slower than we would have otherwise.
3: You've also invested a lot in product development, especially around the release of Edge. So once Edge is actually fully rolled out and driving revenue in 2027, is there room for product development expense to moderate?
2: Not really, I don't think, because we want to invest in the future, right? I mean, Grindr already has incredible margins. So I think we're guiding the year to be like, what, 42.5? So Can we be a little bit better than that? Sure, but I'd rather take the savings that we see from less people and actually invest it back into the product and into making the product a lot better, because we want this company growing at the pace that it's growing, not just for the next couple of years, but, you know, for the next 10.
4: Can you just help us understand the competitive landscape a little bit? There was some news earlier this year that Match Group invested $100 million in Sniffies. The investment gives them the option to buy a remaining stake in Sniffies. What's the competition that you're seeing from them right now?
2: We've had a ton of competition always, both from straight products that have gay users and gay-specific products. Sniffies is one. There's another company called Scruff. There's a company called Toomey. There's a bunch of companies. You know, I'm very glad that Sniffies got the deal done that they did. I think our success in the public market really helped Matchport become more convinced in doing that deal, which is great for the ecosystem, but I don't really worry about competition very much. I focus on what we can do for the users and how to create a great experience.
4: But does it show you that other products resonate for certain reasons with a specific demographic? Like, does it make you say, okay, well, wait, why is Sniffies working with this group? What can we adopt that they do and bring it into our app?
2: I mean, I think Match tried to build a product for the gay user base themselves, and they failed, and then they decided to try to have an acquisition from somebody else. I think some of the stuff that Sniffies does makes sense. Basically, Sniffies as a product started out because Craigslist shut down personals because of concerns around, you know, trafficking of people. And Sniffies replicated a lot of what that offered to the more kind of cruising audience. And that's the product that they have. And, you know, there's an audience for that product, and it seems to work really well.
3: And, I mean, how are you thinking about market share scale? Do you foresee any acquisitions down the road?
2: We are certainly open to acquisitions. I think if we do them, they'll probably be more adjacent to us versus specific to the core use case that we now offer, because we're pretty good at that already. But there are definitely areas that we've looked at. I mean, given that we're the biggest player, most things that are for sale come to us one way or the other, and we take a look at them. Things where we think we could, you know, we, for example, know that health is a huge opportunity for scale and growth, and gay men's health is a unique kind of enterprise. And so if there is somebody that we might, you know, benefit from acquiring in that space, we'll be open to that, but we're not really actively pushing it.
4: But also, oh, sorry, go ahead, Nora.
3: What qualities would these companies have to possess?
2: I think they need to be doing something that we're not doing and have some expertise and, you know, things that we don't yet know that we would otherwise have to figure out one way or the other. And, you know, we are a pretty lean organization. We kind of call that Grindr mode. We work pretty hard at Grindr. I don't think we're quite, say, Elon level, but we are more hardcore than not. And that's something that I think companies that we might look at would need to share. But again, that's very secondary. Like, we don't have a corp dev team. It's not something we're really in any way focused on. We're focused on the opportunity that we have in front of us and trying to grow that as much as we can.
4: George, appreciate you joining us here in person. It's good to see you.
2: Yeah. Thanks for having me.
4: George Arison, CEO of Grindr. The company's up about 21% so far this year. Market cap of around $2.9 billion. Let's take a look at how stocks are looking on this Monday afternoon. The S&P 500 down just about 0.1%. The NASDAQ composite down 0.4%. The Dow down about 0.3%. In terms of commodities that are moving, well, you got oil a little bit higher. Futures are for Brent up another 5% today, 87.82, WTI at 82.28. It's Bloomberg Business Week Daily.
5: The news from Washington, D.C. has a ripple effect on the UK and the world.

0: 2:40 on Wall Street. We do check markets all day long here at Bloomberg. Just getting word from the White House that Todd Blanche has been officially sworn in as the Attorney General. That word from White House Press Secretary Caroline Leavitt. Columbia, meanwhile, now reporting 111 deaths from the earthquake. That deadly quake hit Columbia this morning, toppling buildings, burying people under rubble, and causing 111 deaths. Now, Columbia's president says the priority right now is getting people out from under the rubble. And President Trump today extended a waiver for 90 days for foreign ships to transport goods, including oil, fertilizers, and other fossil fuel products among U.S. ports. Equities are trading lower. Right now, we have got the S&P 500 index down 8, dropped there of 0.1%. This is oil prices surge. West Texas Intermediate crude up more than 5% right now, $82.20 a barrel. Brent, the global benchmark, $87.78, up by 5.1%. Again, the S&P lower, little change, down 0.1%, retreating from Friday's record. If we do see a turnaround, if we do see an advance, that would be another record. Any gain today will be another record on the S&P. Dow, now down by 152 points. The industrials down by 0.3%. NASDAQ down 107 for NASDAQ, a drop there of 0.4%. The SOX, the Philadelphia Stock Exchange Semiconductor Index, down now by 1.9%. The two-year, 4.23%. The 10-year, ahead of the CPI report on Wednesday, 4.69%. Gold now at 40, up $41 the ounce. That is a gain of just about 1%. The precious metal is currently trading spot gold at $43.82 the ounce. Crude bears repeating, WTI up 5%, $82.15 a barrel. And again, repeating the earlier headline, the White House says Todd Blanche has officially been sworn in as the Attorney General of the United States. For on-demand news, 24 hours a day, subscribe to Bloomberg News Now, wherever you get your podcast. I'm Charlie Pellett. Nora and Tim, that is a Bloomberg Business Flash.
1: Thank you, Charlie Pellett. Well, you may recall Friday afternoon, it was actually during our program, President Trump touted $3 billion in U.S. investments in critical minerals. Mining, this was at a meeting with top industry executives. It was aimed at weaning the U.S. off supply chains dominated by China. The president was joined by executives from prominent companies, including Rio Tinto, BHP, MP Materials, USA Rare Earths, Energy Fuels, The Metals Company, and more. One of the people who was there at that meeting with the president was Gary Evans. He's chairman and CEO of U.S. Antimony. It's got a market cap of about $1 billion. It refines, produces, sells antimony products. Shares are up around 34% so far this year. Gary Evans joins us from our Miami bureau. Gary, good to have you back with us. I just want to hear your main takeaway from that meeting with the president on Friday. What were your main takeaways?
2: Well, I think more than anything else, we have an administration that very much recognizes the dire need of critical minerals for our country, for our industries in this country, and obviously our military. So the support that this administration has provided to the mining industry has been immense. And the real event on Friday at the State Department was a $100 million grant that the federal government is giving to universities and schools in order to train new engineers and geologists and the technical people that we need in this industry, because we are all are getting older, a lot of people are retiring, and this industry has been, you know, in the doldrums for the better part of 30 years. And so having that kind of financial commitment to the schools, and there were a lot of administrators there. For me, the big takeaway was some incredible contacts that we made at this forum. There were a lot of very influential people involved in the critical mineral space, both from a banking finance area, as well as some of the administrators, like the Secretary of Interior was there, Secretary of State was there, and we were able to have one-on-one meetings with them about issues we might have. And so I think what I got away, what I came away from that conference realizing that if I need help, there's people I can call to get help. And that's very, very important, something we've never had.
1: Take us into the specific conversations that you had. Like, who did you speak to from the administration, and what did you tell them that you needed?
2: Well, I'll be specifically frank. The Secretary of Interior, Doug Burgum, he and his assistant were there, and he stayed after the forum was over and was talking to people. And I went up to him. We have an issue in Alaska specifically related to the BLM, which is under his venue, and the Department of Transportation, which is not, but he has influence on. And it has to do with a new property we bought in Alaska in January. And we're just getting pushback and, you know, slowness from local officials, not understanding that antimony that we're trying to bring out of this mine is needed by the federal government. We have a $245 million contract to fulfill the needs of the military, and we've got local people in Alaska holding things up. So I gave him the information. He took it down. He said, I'll be on it Monday. And I have no doubt he will be. So that's the kind of thing that, you know, we express to them.
3: So when you think about these conversations that you're having and you think about the future of antimony, you're pretty optimistic, it sounds like, coming off of that. Anything other than that that you would say concrete that you are looking to see advancements on as it relates to relationships between your company and the U.S. federal government?
2: Well, we won a $27 million grant last year, and then we won the $245 million contract. We've got, though, over $350 million of additional grant requests in to various departments of the federal government to assist us, not only in antimony, but in tungsten and some other critical minerals we're involved in. And what I'm kind of hearing through the conversations is that the president really wants to go more from a grant, which is basically a gift to the companies, to more of an equity component. In other words, we'll give you X amount of dollars, but we also want a piece of your company. He talked at this forum about the success he's had with Intel, the success he's had with MP Materials. And so there was a new fellow that I met there, actually from Dallas, that is now kind of key at the White House and looking at these investments. I also heard very loud and clear they want to do bigger deals, $500 million minimum or bigger. And so we're looking at packaging some things. We're looking at, okay, we can step it up and look at bigger. So
4: okay.
2: That's one of the things that we're doing.
1: So it raises the question, how much of your company would you be willing to sell to the U.S. government?
2: Well, that all depends on how much money they're willing to give me. So, you know, we're a publicly traded company with a billion-dollar market cap, so we have to look at it like any other investment. However, you know, if the government will give you certain additional incentives, say price floors or minimum contracts or other things that would hit, assist your business, you can look at maybe not only just equity but some warrants that are out of the money, other things that gives the government incentives. So we would look at it like any investment banking transaction, but you know, if you'd asked me this 6 months ago, I'd say, well, no, I'd rather have the grant. Obviously, the grant is non-dilutive equity, but if you have in the government as a shareholder, I would prefer not over 20%, would be fine.
3: And broadening out just a bit, how quickly, when we think about the U.S. Domestically in terms of our critical mineral supply chain, how quickly do you think that we could actually push forward with those strategies, those plans, and is government support enough to make these projects economically viable?
2: Well, what's made them much more valuable today is the price of all these critical minerals and rare earths has gone up dramatically. Why has that happened? China, over the last 30 years, has gone around the world and tied up all these critical minerals. For antimony, they own 85% of worldwide reserves. For tungsten, it's close to 90% of worldwide reserves. We have sat and let our country stay behind the eight ball for 30 years while China has done this. So we're playing catch up, no doubt about that. And it's going to take time. We can't do it overnight. But having the regulations removed so that we can move quicker, you know, we've learned a lot from the past with regards to environmental issues. We are very big environmentalists in our company. You know, when we dig up something, we try to bury it again, you know, within weeks, not years down the road. So we've gotten some kudos from a lot of the regulatory agencies that, hey, you guys are really doing a great job. And so I'm a big conservationist. I love to hunt. I love to fish. I don't want to leave what we do in ill repair. So we've made sure that we are the type of company that people will wish that we had come rather than somebody else. So,
4: yeah,
2: you know, that's a very important.
4: Gary, we got to go. Chairman Gary Evans, always good to check.
1: check in with you and appreciate you joining us, even when you're not here in the studio. That's down in Miami. Gary Evans, Chairman and CEO of U.S. Antimony. Coming up next on Bloomberg Business Week Daily, we got stocks on the move. 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
1: It is Bloomberg Business Week Daily on this Monday afternoon. That's Nora Melinda. She is in for Carol Masser. You're not with us tomorrow, are you?
2: I'm not. Today.
1: Carol's out for a couple days. She'll be back on Wednesday. We're grateful that Nora is here from Bloomberg Television filling in for Carol on a day when we're seeing stocks, well, not do a whole lot of much. The S&P 500 just down less than 0.1%. The Dow down 0.3%. The Nasdaq Composite down just about 0.3% as well.
2: You know what's interesting? The biggest laggard, if you look at some of those indexes, I'm looking at the small caps, the Russell actually down about 0.6%. So not too much action when we look at the broader major indexes, but we are seeing the Russell seeing a bit more of a decline there. Also looking at the VIX, though, if you take a look at some of the volatility in the market, we're seeing it hanging just above that 15 handle.
1: Yeah, I'm also looking at, in the S&P 500, what is actually moving in terms of industry groups. You've got five industry groups in the green, led not surprisingly higher by energy today. This on a day when Brent futures are up to $87.60 a barrel. That's a 4.8% increase on the day today. WTI futures up about 5% to $82 a barrel. It's all emanating from what's happening in the Middle East, or a lack thereof, and concerns about higher for longer energy prices.
2: It is interesting, too, because we were just talking earlier with one of our guests about the fact that you see the price of gas at the pump going up, but it takes a little bit longer to come back down. So if you take a look at the average right now for gas, retail gas, it's about $4 right now a gallon.
1: I paid $4.07 in Brooklyn on Saturday. Oof. Not so bad.
2: I mean,
1: not so bad.
2: It could be worse.
1: I'm from California, so it could be a lot worse.
2: You're used to it.
1: I'm used to high prices.
2: What is this? Nothing to you.
1: Yeah. Let's take a look at some stocks on the move today. I'm Tim Stenovek, along with Nora Melinda. We're joined by Bloomberg News credit reporter Emily Grafeo. Hey, Emily.
3: Hello. How are you guys?
1: Watching? We're good. What are you watching?
3: Great. All right. Well, I mean, there's some really big movers. There's some not moving so much, but pretty big names.
1: Okay.
3: So let's start with Berkshire Hathaway, a big name. It was up as much as 3% on some positive earnings, coming a little bit down now, only up about 1%. But again, at one point hitting its highest level in over 2 months. And just going through some of these results, the conglomerate said it spent about $4.5 billion to buy back its own stock in the recent quarter. The shareholders like that?
1: Yeah, of course. Yes. I mean, if they think the best use of money is buying back stock, then it says something about valuations, I guess, right?
3: Exactly.
2: Good for them, I guess.
3: They also had gains in the manufacturing, service, and retailing division that helped lift operating earnings over the period. I mean, Wall Street tends to like this stock, so the earnings usually go well.
1: Been under some pressure, though, of late. But, yeah, after this weekend, shares are higher.
3: Okay, another stock that's been under pressure.
1: Okay.
3: Monday.com, ticker MNDY. This, of course, is a software company that has kind of fallen under a lot of stress as investors kind of doubt whether all the software companies that exist continue to need to exist given the disruption from AI. The shares are down about 5%. They gave a third quarter revenue forecast that was weaker than expected. I feel like the software earnings have honestly been a little bit of a mixed bag, but at least for Monday.com, didn't go as well as planned.
2: Yeah, and the stock is down about 40% so far this year, so really been struggling as of late.
1: Yeah, this is a stock that was what? It's $87 a share right now. Mm-hmm. It was a high in 2021 of $444 a share. Is this on your radar because of the private credit angle and what companies are doing with software?
3: Yes. I do write about credit now, not stocks, but of course, everything comes together in a market. And yeah, I mean, this has been definitely something that the credit folks have been watching. Private credit just kind of dumped so much money into software names. And there's been a little bit of a reckoning.
2: Yeah, absolutely. And it's interesting, though, when you look at the Wall Street analysts, though, when they in terms of Monday.com, actually only one sell rating, despite the fact that the stock is down about 40% this year.
3: That's a good point. Yeah.
2: Only 25% of the street is saying to hold the stock and 70% saying buy.
3: Okay, Barclays has an overweight. Citi has a buy. TD has a buy. Yeah, I don't know. People are still bullish.
2: Yeah, they're bullish.
3: Maybe they're buying the dip today.
1: All right, what's last on your list?
3: Okay,
1: today?
3: Last one. This might not be a name that you guys have heard of. I hadn't heard of it, but the share move and the sheer just magnitude of what's going on caught my eye. 10x Therapeutics, ticker TENX. The shares plummeted over 90% today. The pharma company reported that one of their, drugs failed to meet its primary endpoint of improving the six-minute walk distance versus the placebo in a trial. Essentially, we see this happen with a lot of biopharma stocks, but this was just a really big move. I mean, definitely proving to investors that.
2: I mean, the stock right now
3: is down this much in one day.
2: The stock right now is trading at $1.38. And I to your point, I feel like whenever there's something going on or you need to find something to talk about, biotech always has those crazy outsized moves.
1: Volatile, if you will.
2: Very volatile. Yeah.
3: It's only now about $50 million in market cap, but of course it had erased about $450 million.
1: Emily Grafeo with today's Stock Movers. 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Well, speaking of pharmaceuticals, the president is making some comments in the Oval Office. He says that U.S. vaccine schedule has to do with autism. He also says the MMR shot will hopefully be split up into three. We'll bring you additional headlines, too, next hour. If you're sticking with us on radio, Bloomberg Businessweek Daily continues. If you're sticking on TV, the close starts right now. This is Bloomberg.
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0: The countdown is on. Everything you need to get the edge at the end of the market day. This is The Close.
1: All right, stocks starting off the week on shaky footing as oil prices scale the wall of worry. Live from Studio 2 at Bloomberg headquarters in New York, I'm David Gura.
2: And I'm Isabel Lee. We're kicking you off to the closing bell here in the U.S.
1: Let's take a look at some of the major movers here as we reach the closing bell here in New York City. The S&P 500 down slightly, and this has been the story of the day thus far. Very little movement in equities. Looking at Brent crude here, though, up higher as we kind of focus here on the way that the government is affecting the markets on this Monday. Brent up about 5% over the course of the day here. As markets reacting to President Trump talking about the prospects of a deal to reopen the Strait of Hormuz. Very little to show for it as negotiations continue between Iran and Oman. Looking here at dollar yen as well, as we talk about government intervention, seeing that rise slightly here, strengthen slightly here, the dollar against the yen, as we kind of look at the effects of the Treasury Secretary's efforts here to boost the yen. And finally, my eyes turn to Intel here, that company announcing a $15 billion share sale, the first of its kind since 1971. I believe, as we see markets have more faith here in that company's ability to right that ship after a tough number of years here, and of course, the U.S. government's involvement in Intel as well as Bell.
2: Other than Intel, let's take a look at some of the day's biggest movers. First up, Domino's Pizza. You see the stock there down by nearly 2%. That's after Loop Capital slashed a recommendation on the pizza chain to hold from buy. The analysts there said that they're skeptical that Domino's U.S. same-store sales growth profile can accelerate meaningfully in the second half of 2026. Mondays.com also, you look at shares there down by more than 5%. That's after the software company gave a revenue forecast that is weaker than expected. The guidance also missed the average estimates. And lastly, Trade Desk. It's also down by 5%. David, I should have just given you this huge red on the screen. But this one, I think, is really something to watch because it's down by nearly 5%. Multiple firms are downgrading the advertising company after weak earnings. In fact, at least 13 have downgraded the stock from HSBC, Guggenheim, Truist, Baird, you name it, Citi, RBC, and more.
1: 13 in total there. Let's kick things off with Callie Cox. She's the chief market strategist at Ritholtz Wealth Management. Callie, let me start with you. I was kind of emphasizing the fact here that Washington playing a big role here in the markets on this Monday. I'm curious how you're thinking about where we are in terms of the situation in the Middle East, how much that's still impacting markets here as we make our way through the kind of tail end of earnings season.
3: Yeah, well, we're getting a lot of different headlines. I feel like every day I wake up, there's another headline to digest in the U.S.-Iran conflict, but not a lot of progress in either direction. It's starting to kind of feel like the China trade war that we've been stuck in for a while now. So what we've been saying is to consider the headlines a distraction. We've been watching the number of ships going through the Strait of Hormuz, gasoline prices. We've been watching container prices as well. Until we see some improvement there, it's hard to say that any resolution could be impactful for the U.S. economy coming out of that conflict.
1: Yeah, I wonder kind of how inured investors have gotten to this whole story. And yes, we see the movement in Brent today. We see that kind of manifest in oil prices. But given how long this conflict has lasted, much longer than the president said it would from the get-go here, and the fact that we've had a number of these days when the story seems to vacillate, is there going to be a deal or not a deal? How much attention is it attracting, do you think, from investors at this stage?
3: Not as much as in March. I think in March we saw the ghost. We saw the initial shock of this conflict and how bad it could get. And since then, and you really see this pattern when it comes to geopolitical and policy crises, since then, markets have shrugged it off a little bit. That doesn't mean that the economic damage is done. Of course, the longer and longer this conflict drags on, the less policy support we can see from around the world, the lower the SPR goes, and the longer offline drillers are. So what worries me is that economic damage possibly seeping into consumer spending and in business spending, too. I mean, you see a lot of AI spending, but outside of AI, CapEx is essentially flat. So it's just another cut in this economy that's been so resilient, but, you know, hit so many times recently.
2: So, Callie, if the economy is so healthy, why does the market seem so stuck? Like, what will help markets break out of this range-bound trading and out of what people say purgatory?
3: Well, I wouldn't call the economy healthy. I think you could use a lot of different words for it. It's definitely stable, but it's stable in a fragile spot, I would say. The job market is sending unusual signs. The labor force has declined for 5 straight months. That's not something you see in a healthy job market, although the unemployment rate is low. And don't get me started on payrolls numbers. Those are incredibly difficult to pull signal from at the moment. But, you know, we kind of see an economy in stasis.

0: of sorts. But what worries me is that we have potentially seen the peak in growth this year after the boost we got from the OBBBA earlier this year. And I think that's why the market's stuck. They see that this could be as good as it gets, and they're trying to find what the next bullish story could be.
1: I like that distinction. It's maybe not healthy, but it is stable. Let's talk about the labor market. It's in this strange low hiring, low firing environment. Which one do you think will break first, the labor market or the consumer?
0: Well, like I said, the labor market is incredibly hard to find signal from. And, you know, the two are linked very closely together. When Americans make money, they spend money. And most Americans' primary income is their employment. You know, of course, there's a little bit of effect from the wealth effect going on here. You know, stocks have done so well over the past few years. And you see that break between lower income and higher income consumers and their spending. So it's hard to say what will break here. I would definitely consider the consumer to be fragile. Fragile but stable. I would say the same thing about the job market. And I think there you have to consider all the risks, all the unforeseen risks that are coming in that could rattle consumer nerves, you know, the straw that could break the camel's back.
2: Kelly, I think of the note of caution from Fed Chair Kevin Warsh about looking at one piece of data in isolation here. And I'm curious how you think about the jobs report that we got last week, what it tells you about the health of the labor market. We've seen a Fed that's been so focused on inflation and continues to be so. Did anything from that report kind of raise an eyebrow or make you kind of reevaluate the degree which we're kind of focusing on one versus the other?
0: Well, I've had to reprioritize what I look at in the jobs report because, again, labor force isn't growing. You're not going to see that kind of growth in payrolls just because there are fewer available workers to soak up through hiring. So I'm looking at the unemployment rate. The unemployment rate dropped, but potentially because of lower participation. That doesn't tell me anything good. The unemployment rate is off of a base that it reached in 2023 or so, so it's climbing. And, you know, just the labor force declining in general is not a terribly good sign. It shows that the base underneath the job market is weakening and that, you know, smaller or softer winds can potentially push it over. But in order to see that, we'll have to see layoffs, and we're not seeing many layoffs right now.
2: Kelly, let me end by asking you just about the uniqueness of this moment for markets. And you write recently about the importance of understanding how markets work at this moment. Fundamentals serve as the center of gravity for stock prices. They're not good at pointing you to the stock market's next move. Your counsel for how to navigate the kind of uniqueness of the market that we're in right now.
0: Yeah, well, this is something I walk through with clients all the time. You know, a good base for the stock to see that kind of growth in payrolls just because there are fewer available workers to soak up through hiring. So I'm looking at the unemployment rate. The unemployment rate dropped, but potentially because of lower participation. That doesn't tell me anything good. The unemployment rate is off of a base that it reached in 2023 or so, so it's climbing. And, you know, just the labor force declining in general is not a terribly good sign. It shows that the base underneath the job market is weakening and that, you know, smaller or softer winds can potentially push it over. But in order to see that, we'll have to see layoffs, and we're not seeing many layoffs right now.
2: Kelly, let me end by asking you just about the uniqueness of this moment for markets. And you write recently about the importance of understanding how markets work at this moment. Fundamentals serve as the center of gravity for stock prices. They're not good at pointing you to the stock market's next move. Your counsel for how to navigate the kind of uniqueness of the market that we're in right now.
0: Yeah, well, this is something I walk through with clients all the time. You know, a good base for the stock market isn't necessarily a good reason for stocks to shoot higher, especially after three straight years of double-digit gains. And I think that's the moment we're in right now. Earnings, of course, are incredibly impressive at the moment. S&P companies are putting up 20% year-over-year growth in earnings. That, to me, doesn't seem like a fragile moment for corporate America, but there are other fragile spots around corporate America. And, you know, ultimately, if you want to see a gangbusters rally, and I think this is one of the reasons why we're almost 4 years into this bull market with such strong gains, you need low expectations and low to mid to high results. Right now, we're looking at incredibly high expectations.
2: Kelly, great to talk with you, as always. That's Kelly Cox, Chief Market Strategist at Ritholtz Wealth Management. And coming up, we'll set you up for this week's crucial CPI report. Former Kansas City Fed President Thomas Hoenig, his reaction to last week's unexpected job cuts and how it all sets the Fed up for its meeting in September. We'll be right back.
1: Plus, from Fed concerns to food fears, Gotham Green CEO Craig Stevenson joins us live to discuss how his lettuce company is navigating cyclospora concerns.
2: And a very special conversation with retired NFL Pro Bowl linebacker Bart Scott, how he's teaming up with the Jets and Out Front to boost the football fan experience beyond the stadium. All that and more is coming up. This is The Close from Bloomberg.

0: you up-to-the-minute political news whenever and wherever it happens. I'm Joe Matthew on the South Lawn of the White House. 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
1: 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This is Bloomberg Surveillance.
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9: In case you missed it on the opening trade.
2: Are you ready now to go into a growth phase, or is this still a business in transition?
10: I've been with BP for 4 months now. I'm very pleased with many of the things I've seen. The balance sheet is first and foremost an area of challenge. We've got work to do on the portfolio. We're in too many assets. We need to sharpen our capital discipline and make sure every dollar that we're spending is making an impact on the bottom line. These are the things that will help deliver a step change in performance for BP.
9: Don't miss the opening trade live every weekday.
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14: 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We're tracking breaking news today from Wall Street to Washington. 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

0: Shares of Intel taking a leg lower in today's trade after announcing a new stock sale. The company said it plans to offer $15 billion worth of new stock in a bid to secure its place in the AI race as the build-out continues. Joining us live to unpack this and more is Robert Schiffman of Bloomberg Intelligence. Thank you for joining us.
1: Thanks.
0: So how do you see this move? Is this a sign of strength, or do you see this as maybe them rushing to get the cash before the window closes?
1: Well, from a bondholder's perspective, it's a home run. The sentiment in this space has transitioned daily from panic, there's way too much money being spent and everyone's going bankrupt, to euphoria, is you can't pour enough money in, fear of missing out. Trades like this suggest that spending is going higher. I think we all know that. It's going higher in size. The question is it financeable? And I think that this proves there's so many triggers for these hyperscalers, semiconductors to pull, that the money is there to build out these systems and for success probability to be much higher than what I think is even baked in right now.
0: So Intel says this is an AI opportunity, but NVIDIA still dominates the market. Realistically, what is Intel's path to gaining a meaningful market share?
1: Well, the pie of technology revenues is enormous, and it's growing bigger. And there's room for many to jump in the pool and have fun. So Intel's coming at it from a different perspective, from a CPU perspective. Mm-hmm. But there's huge demand for CPUs. Obviously, GPUs are cost a lot more and much more higher margin. But Intel is taking a two-way track. They both make their own chips for themselves, and they're trying to build foundries to make chips for others. And I think if the type of demand that we're seeing in the semiconductor market continues, their factories, which right now are being built and people thought were going to be empty a year or two ago, are going to be churning out chips over the next handful of years.
2: Talk a bit about the leadership of its new CEO, Lip-Bu-Tan, and sort of how this fits into his kind of broader sense of where this company is headed. I think when he got the job, there was some concern. Would he continue to focus on both of those things? Should it just be on chip design versus making chips? How satisfied are you with kind of the strategic direction that he's laid out for this company under his leadership?
1: Well, I'm a credit guy. I'm pretty happy that the balance sheet now has stabilized, that they've got access to tons of capital. You know, he's brought in a lot of friends. They have investments from NVIDIA, SoftBank, and, you know, the small little entity called the U.S. government owns 10%. So he's done a great job of building core strategic investors. On top of that, if you look from an operating standpoint, they saw a little bit of the future that others didn't see. And that's why demand has gone up so quickly that they can't build these factories fast enough. Take a look at their levels of success. If you're an equity holder, what have they done? The stock's up 400% over the last year. That's pretty good. You know, I don't think there's a lot of concern there. And from a bondholder's perspective, now they've basically just raised financing that will probably take them through the next 2 years of funding needs, including having to refinance their own debt. So I think if business continues to improve, it's a home run again from both an equity and a credit perspective.
2: You mentioned NVIDIA a moment ago. There was this FT report this morning, NVIDIA working with some Wall Street companies on a $500 billion financing deal amidst the swirl of concern about circular financing and all of that. How does that deal strike you, the reports that we got this morning?
1: I think people should be jumping for joy that this amount of financing is around. You know, there's all these questions about if they build it, will they come? The reality is the demand has already come, and now they're trying to build it. So you need a lot of money up front. These companies don't have enough free cash flow to finance it, so they've borrowed a lot in both public and private markets. Now you're seeing equity being raised. We saw it for Oracle. We've now seen it for Intel. We've seen Alphabet do it. Obviously, we had SpaceX. We're going to have Anthropic and OpenAI issue equity. So what does this mean going forward? I just think, again, that the opportunities here are so great across the board. People want to know, like when I talk to traders on any given day, they want to know how to make a basis point in the next hour. And what I think we need to talk about is how you make 100 basis points over 10 years. And I think it's just a matter of perspective. If you're patient, particularly from the bondholder's perspective, this stuff is all financeable. Having a pool of another $500 billion of capital should make people feel a lot more comfortable rather than concerned.
0: You sound very bullish, actually. You said we should be jumping for joy. By the way, I liked your analogy earlier of swimming in the pool.
2: Yes.
0: I would really want to swim in one. But we have Torsten Slok today earlier, for example, saying that the AI capex boom is only showing up in the seller's margin, not the buyer's. And the big risk is the concentration, which David also alluded to. This whole, what was the word you said?
2: Circular financing.
0: Circular financing, yes. How do you respond to that?
1: Yeah, I've sort of used this Robin Hood term before, you know, stealing from the rich to give to the poor. In this case, it's stealing from the very rich to give to the very wealthy. So, listen, it takes time to build a data center. Mm-hmm. You have to start with a foundation. The foundation is literally the physical infrastructure, and the most important part are the chips. NVIDIA is the one who's making all the money right now. On the back end, it's the hyperscalers that are going to be collecting the money after all these systems are built. So it's just a time shift in terms of capital. NVIDIA is likely to generate $200 billion of free cash flow this year, probably $250 billion next year. What would you rather have them do with it? You want them just to buy back a lot of stock and then everyone say that, you know, this is a 2% grower? No, they're investing in their ecosystem. They're helping everybody else out. I don't think that creates a domino effect. I think what that creates is this inflection point that once stuff is built, the amount of cash that you're going to see flowing through the system is going to be enormous, and they're going to make their money back in space. And remember, it's not just NVIDIA. The type of names that are being listed in this capital raise are the biggest private equity firms and credit firms that are out there. So I think it's really the smart money that's chasing after more smart money.
2: You mentioned Uncle Sam taking out this stake in Intel. That's been several months ago since that happened. How do you think about that, and did that portend for you this happening with other companies? Did it make you feel uneasy at the time, and sort of how have you processed what happened there and how it's playing out?
1: No, getting free capital doesn't make me feel uncomfortable at all. That being said, remember, this wasn't so much a direct government investment. There had been a program where they were giving out grants and loans that they converted into equity. So I think the concern was that, well, if the government's now going to interfere with this, how are they going to actually run, you know, a standalone private slash public business? And the reality is all it did was provide a boost. It helped their balance sheet out. It took basically a loan that now they don't have to pay back. At some point now the government can sell their stake for a huge profit and say what a great job they did. So the next time around when they come to help and support somebody, I think people are going to see it as a positive. When it first happened, there was a lot of concern. I'm just telling you, I think that the amount of concern that exists is way too high relative to what we're seeing in terms of AI monetization, demand, and supply characteristics.
2: Robert, great to see you.
1: Thank you
2: very much. That's Robert Schiffman joining us here from Bloomberg Intelligence Onset in New York. And coming up here, Hims & Hers set to report earnings today after the bell. We're going to break down what to expect, take a larger look at the weight loss space when we come back. This is The Close on Bloomberg.

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1: Is the end game here for Coinbase, your new company, to become a full-range, fully integrated financial firm that ends up competing with the firm that you came from?
2: Well, our goal, as you identified, is becoming the everything exchange. We want to be a one-stop shop where you can trade stocks, commodity futures, crypto. We either have it or are going to want to try to build it. So we see the entire financial industry as both partners and potentially competitors, because the future of finance is going to run on crypto rails, and Coinbase has been a leader in that regard. So we see an inevitable convergence between traditional finance and crypto, so that a couple of years from now, even your questions are not going to be identifying this dichotomy within the industry, but rather talking about how every modern financial institution is embracing the efficiencies and benefits that crypto provides.
0: Don't miss Bloomberg Crypto live Tuesday.
3: At a time when policy in Washington is driving Wall Street, we draw a distinction between the rhetoric and the action, bringing you market-moving guests and original reporting. This is Bloomberg Surveillance.

0: right, it's time now for our top calls. We'll look at some of the big movers on the back of analyst recommendations. And let's start with Apple. Jefferies downgrading the stock to underperform from hold on concerns around the challenging roadmap to a higher-priced iPhone. The firm cutting its price target to $263.66 from $285.56 after its supply chain check suggested an all-glass iPhone has been canceled due to low yield. We see Apple down almost 2%. Next up, Hewlett-Packard Enterprise. Morgan Stanley upgrading HPE to overweight from equal weight, saying that increased spending across the enterprise level will boost the company's bottom line. Analyst Eric Woodring revising his price target on the stock to $69 from $71, which is nearly 30% higher from current levels. We see shares up today almost 5%. And last but not least is Dick's Sporting Goods. Wells Fargo raising its recommendation on the retailer to overweight from equal weight, saying that longer-term upside should outweigh any noise in its upcoming earnings report. The firm raising its price target to $240 from $220 as the Foot Locker integration will lead to multi-year margin upside. Those shares up today about 1.5%. Those are some of our top calls. Another stock we're watching today is Hims & Hers, the provider of weight loss drugs, which reports today after the bell is basically flat on the year as it continues to shift its GLP-1 business model to a monthly subscription structure. Joining us now is Ryan McDonald, senior analyst at Needham. Thank you very much for being here, Ryan. Let me just start with this, the business and its plans going forward here. I think there's been some speculation for a long time here that it can't, maybe not put all its eggs in one basket, but so many of them in the GLP-1 basket. What's your assessment of how it's navigating that process? I do know you've raised your price target here to $35.
1: Yes, thanks for having me today. Very positive on Hims & Hers Health. We think the GLP-1 and weight loss category is one that continues to grow and evolve. And we think it's an important one for Hims & Hers Health because we think that with so much focus on weight loss and cardiometabolic health in America today, we think it's a nice entry point and front door that a lot of new patients are coming to Hims & Hers Health to seek care. And we think over time that the weight loss customer base, the subscriber base that Hims & Hers Health adds can open up additional opportunities to provide additional care to these members and subscribers.
0: This is a company that's missed its revenue target for a while now, and I wonder if it's turning a corner as you see it, or it can at least see the corner that it needs to turn.
1: Yeah, it's definitely a business that's gone through a transition over the last couple of quarters within its core business and also its weight loss business. But the important thing to remember is the renewed partnership with Novo Nordisk that was announced earlier this year really didn't go live until the end of March, so the end of Q1. And so there really wasn't much in terms of revenue, if at all, factored into the Q1 numbers last quarter, whereas obviously that's going to be a much greater factor here moving forward. And as you can see from the major drug makers, demand for GLP-1s across semaglutide and tirzepatide continues to be very strong. The mix of cash pay for injectables and the orals also is very strong. And so we think that's all going to help outperformance from Hims on the print.
2: And you also say that Hims says actually it's on track to add 100,000 weight loss subscribers in a month. How much of that growth is sustainable once the initial Novo surge fades?
1: Yeah, it's a good question. I mean, I think when we look at the adoption opportunity within GLP-1s more broadly, we're still in the relatively early innings here just in America. If you think about clinical eligibility, 40% of the U.S. adult population is clinically eligible for a GLP-1. Yet right now, and the numbers move around a bit, but right now only about 10 to 12% of Americans are actively using a GLP-1. And so we think that creates a really long runway for growth for Hims & Hers Health and for the category as a whole. So I think plenty of runway here. And obviously there is a pipeline of additional GLPs that are potentially coming to market, receiving FDA approval as we look at the next couple of years here. So we think there's plenty of runway for growth.
2: And you do see GLP-1 as the centerpiece of a broader, quote, longevity business. How big could Hims realistically become if it successfully cross-sells a lot of these products into other areas of care? Around 30 seconds here.
1: Yeah, absolutely. Look, I mean, the GLP opportunity is massive. I think it's hundreds of billions of dollars in terms of the overall size of the market opportunity. We think cash pay is going to continue to play a large role there. But then as you think about peptides, now that six of the seven peptides at the recent FDA meeting were approved, as those become legally available to sale, we think that opens up a nice incremental opportunity. And, you know, we sized that in a recent report at about $36 billion. And a good portion of that about $10 billion is coming from what we think is going to be the GLP-1 adjunct opportunity. So people who have gotten comfortable with injectables have more, a greater focus on their health and wellness, and will look at other sort of categories, peptides, points of care, to sort of age healthier moving forward.
2: All right. Our thanks to Ryan McDonald, senior analyst at Needham. Lots of things to digest there. Thank you for joining us. And coming up, your setup for Wednesday's critical CPI data after those unexpected cuts in Friday's jobs report. Former Kansas City Fed President Thomas Honig will join us live. This is The Close on Bloomberg.

0: Just about 3:30 in New York. This is the Countdown to the Close. I'm David Gura.
1: And I'm Isabel Lee.
0: We'll talk a bit here about a story on the Bloomberg Terminal that caught my eye this morning. That having to do with Scott Bessent, the Treasury Secretary, Isabel, who for so long has talked about the importance of the 10-year yield. This is something he's really laser-focused on. And we've seen the Treasury Secretary in recent weeks really taking a more muscular stance on any number of policy points here in an effort to kind of bring bond prices more under control. I think about the currency intervention in Japan and also the way that he's kind of gotten the back of Kevin Warsh, the new Fed chair.
1: I like that muscular effort. But it's true. And honestly, the big question here is credibility. I mean, intervention can buy time. But if the underlying rate and inflation gap continues favoring the dollar, I mean, then what? Can he still keep on keeping the yen from weakening again? Oh my God, that's some wordplay.
0: There you go. No, but it's a fascinating thing, too, just about him and the role that he's playing here in this Treasury Department. He, from the buy side, now having this huge role in terms of global economic policy, the effect that he's hoping to have here when it comes to global currencies, of course. But also, when we look here at Treasuries, in effort to bring them back in, a frustrating endeavor, as it seems it's been here in recent weeks.
1: Honestly, truly frustrating. And I mean, again, it changes the rules because Washington is now effectively kind of putting a floor when it comes to the yen, and it also makes making future interventions, I mean, not unprecedented.
0: Unprecedented. We'll see if there's another one here on behalf of the U.S., and I think that's something we've kind of heard teased here from the Treasury Secretary, the fact that he has an appetite to do this. Of course, he did it in Argentina, then did in Japan as well.
1: That was forever ago.
0: It does feel like an epic ago. Let's discuss what it all means for the Fed's path forward with former Kansas City Fed President Tom Hoenig, now Distinguished Senior Fellow at the Mercatus Center at George Mason University. Let me just get your perspective on sort of what the Fed is wrestling with at this point in time. We heard from Governor Lisa Cook in a speech right after those jobs numbers came out on Friday, and she sees these disinflationary forces already at play. And I wonder, Tom Hoenig, if you see them as well, if that kind of shapes your understanding of what the Fed is doing now and indeed what it might be doing as we look ahead to that September meeting.
2: Well, I personally think that the Fed is in a very much a wait-and-see attitude here. I think, you know, Lisa, a week before that, gave a speech where she's willing to raise rates if necessary, whatever if necessary means. So I think there's just a lot of uncertainty in the Fed, and they're waiting for more data. I mean, they've made it clear that they're waiting for more data, and that's, you know, that's really going to be the deciding factor as we get into in August and into September.
0: Well, lucky them, they're going to get some on Wednesday, Thursday this week, we're going to get CPI and PPI data. And I'm curious how that you think will shape their understanding of the market right now. I mean, I guess what I'm asking you more broadly is did those data from Friday reshape your understanding of the economy right now? Does it give you any further pause when you look at the two sides of the mandate there?
2: No, it didn't. I know that it was below consensus, but it wasn't really that much, in my mind, different than what I expected. Inflation's been, job growth has been a slow fire for some time. I think there's no reason to suspect that's going to change anytime soon. We saw the participation rate go down slightly. That's part of the baby boom and generation leaving the market, the labor market. So I think that's fairly expected in my own view. And then the inflation number. We had energy up and now it's down. It's going to be, I suspect, we'll see where consensus is. Not a whole lot of change. I would agree with that. And the Fed is really, I think, wanting to stay in a wait and see. I think the closer we get to the election, the less they want to get involved in changing interest rates. And I think that's a factor.
1: Let's now go to the internal machinations of the Fed. You say that Chairman Warsh is right to abandon forward guidance. But why has the Fed been better off telling markets less?
2: Well, I think, first of all, they have no real knowledge of the future, and they shouldn't be trying to pretend that they do. And giving forward guidance suggests that you have some kind of information that no one else has, and they don't have it, number one. Number two, it's a kind of a subsidy to the markets. You know, here's what you can expect. Invest accordingly. I don't think that's how the markets work. I think Kevin Warsh doesn't think that's how the markets work best. They have to make their decisions based on the economics of the time, just like the Fed is trying to judge. And for the Fed to give them assurances, I think, is poor policy. I have always thought that.
1: And every president talks to the Fed chair. What to you would cross the line between interfering and just offering an opinion? And do you think ultimately that this Fed is independent from the White House?
2: Well, I think, as I said, presidents have always called the chairman of the Fed up or directly or indirectly through the Secretary of the Treasury. That isn't going to change. And I think this president is for sure going to be talking to the chairman of the Fed, if not daily, at least weekly. And making his wishes known. And his wishes will be, don't change rates. If you're going to change them, lower them. And what really matters is how the chairman takes those messages, how he interprets those, and then how he executes on those. It's really in his and the FOMC's hands at that point to act independently or not. And I think their credibility depends on acting independently. Therefore, I hope for their sake that they do base it on good analysis. And rather than forward guidance at that press conference, I really would encourage the chairman to explain why they do what they do, not what the future holds, but here's why we didn't move, or here's why we did move, explicitly explain themselves. And that would do a lot of good for independence and for credibility.
0: For a long while, you presided over this economic symposium in Jackson Hole, and we have the Fed chair heading there at the end of August to deliver a speech. He said he was staring at a blank page during that last press conference. But do you think that's the right forum here for Kevin Warsh to lay out what you're talking about, the rationale for making the moves that the Fed is making? It seems like a lot of folks, perhaps you included, have felt like that was sort missing from the remarks we've heard from the new Fed chair thus far.
2: Well, I think anytime he can explain himself, it's a good opportunity, and therefore he should do so if he is inclined to do so. If he just double talks and doesn't give any real information, then I think it's kind of a waste of the speech. But hopefully he will say, here's why I'm doing what I'm doing. I'm not going to give you forward guidance. I said I wouldn't, and here's why. But I will explain the FOMC's move at our next press conference, and our statement will do as much. That would be, I think, a great message to give to the markets, but most importantly, to the public itself.
0: The president making some remarks on camera, nothing sort of related to the Fed on his agenda, but he's talking about the Fed. He said of Kevin Warsh here, quote, I know what I want, but Warsh has to run it. Then he says he's spoken with Kevin Warsh once since he took over at the Fed, just flagging those headlines crossing the Bloomberg terminal. Tom Homanik, let me ask you just about the role of bank presidents, like the job you used to have in the past of governors as well. I started off quoting from Lisa Cook, a sitting governor here. What is this arrangement, the way that Kevin Warsh is looking at the role of the chair and his reticence to talk about policy going forward, mean for those who sit around the table with him at the Eccles Building? Should we assign more primacy or importance to what these presidents and governors have to say in the intervening time?
2: Well, I think yes. I think you should give good credence to that. I think they're speaking their mind. And I also think the fact that he's eliminating forward guidance makes the meetings, the FOMC meetings themselves, more valuable. You get real interchange. The chairman isn't front-running the FOMC. That's very important. You get a better discussion, and I think over time, better outcomes for the economy. Maybe not for Wall Street, but for the economy, I think we will. And I think for Wall Street, in the sense of doing its job, it will do a better job as well.
0: Great to speak with you. Thank you very much. That's Thomas Honig there, the former president of the Kansas City Fed, now a distinguished senior fellow at the Mercatus Center at George Mason University in Virginia. And you can catch many more conversations like this one by tuning into Bloomberg this weekend. That is live Saturdays and Sundays at 7 o'clock Eastern Time on Bloomberg Radio and Bloomberg Television. Coming up, is the GameStop bid for eBay now on ice? We're going to discuss the latest developments on the potential deal in today's Stock of the Hour. Up next, this is The Close on Bloomberg. We'll be right back.

0: the-minute news whenever and wherever it happens. 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

0: 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More than what you need to know, it's what you need to think about.
1: The hour today is a twofer as GameStop CEO Ryan Cohen considers withdrawing the $56 billion bid for eBay. Cohen is now weighing a proposed partnership between the two companies that would enable eBay to leverage GameStop brick-and-mortar locations across the country. Joining us now to discuss in Bloomberg, Spencer Soper, live from Seattle. Spencer, thank you so much for joining us. So before that, is Cohen really buying eBay for its retail platform or really more for its data, its payments, its technology, and all of that?
2: Well, he's not buying eBay anymore, right? You know, I mean, this kind of came out of nowhere in May with a $56 billion bid to buy for GameStop to buy eBay. But no one really knew. No one other than Ryan Cohen knew where this $56 billion was coming from. So it's hard to interpret this latest thing as more than like a white flag of surrender from Cohen and GameStop that they can't execute this deal. The market never really expected it to be closed, and so now he's coming back with a plan B of some sort of, like, you know, partnership or synergies between GameStop and eBay. And yes, he's again saying, look, we can have some potentially some upside if we combine GameStop stores, which, you know, they've closed a lot of them, but they still have a significant store footprint, along with eBay's collectibles business, and we might be able to drum up some more business that way collectively.
3: What was the reaction to what you called, I think, that wild proposal here a couple of months ago? I mean, how did markets react to it? I remember a series of kind of winding interviews that Ryan Cohen gave to this network and others, kind of talking about his plans going forward. Is it clear sort of what he wants this company to be going forward?
2: What he wants GameStop to be,
3: yes,
2: going forward, I'm not sure, because this is kind of an abrupt change now. I mean, if we go way back, he wanted to combine the companies. He wanted to be CEO. He wanted to cut eBay's marketing spend. He was very critical of how eBay had been managed, and he was going to make this leaner, meaner combined entity of, you know, GameStop stores combining with eBay's online marketplace to try to get more business in collectibles. But he was the only one to see that vision. The market kind of dumped on it right out of the gate. No one really expected it to happen because he just didn't have the money. And so now he's proposing this alternative kind of like partnership where they work out some arrangement. And even that's not terribly new. Like a decade ago, eBay did something under a previous CEO with FedEx, mm-hmm, where they tried to use FedEx stores as a place where people could go. You could clean out your closet and say, like, I'm never going to use these golf clubs. Let me bring them to FedEx and see how much I can sell them for on eBay. And they were going to try to do that. And then eBay and FedEx would somehow split up the money. But that never mm-hmm went anywhere. And a lot of these, physical store combined with a digital business concepts haven't really gone anywhere. Amazon's tried it a bunch of times and has nothing but stumbles to show for it. So I don't know where this goes from here.
3: Spencer, great to talk to you. We'll see where it goes from here and count on you to get us updated as we go along. Spencer's over there joining us from our bureau in Seattle. And Isabel, I mean, just a lot of unanswered questions here in this story. Again, a radical reversal, waving this white flag here, but a lot that we don't know yet.
1: I do like that metaphor. And I feel like in the beginning, no one knew what this was going to be. And now it's still confusing what it's going to be. I mean, the vision is hard to see, but maybe we're just not Ryan Cohen.
3: Here we go. Just our goggles here. All right, coming up here, we're going to take you to the closing bells with Julie Beal, portfolio manager and senior research analyst at Kayne Anderson Rudnick Investment Management. Get her perspective on the market today. Again, as we see stocks wavering, oil higher, some movement in the bond market, but a sleepy Monday, I should say. Summer Monday. This is The Close on Bloomberg.

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2: Now, some people have written that your bank, Revolut, is worth $75 billion. Have you ever thought of taking your organization public?
3: Well, the way I think about it, we kind of will be ready probably in 2 years' time. But then again, depends on how good the market is.
2: Since you don't have an IPO, how do people who work for you make some money? Do you make a market for people to sell their shares internally?
3: Yeah, so we do secondaries every 1 or 2 years when people can sell certain portion of their stocks to external investors.
2: So you've done secondary sales for your employees, so employees can then get some liquidity. Do you expect before you go public you'll do any more of those, or are you just going to wait till you go public before you liquefy any more stock?
3: Yeah, I think so. We might do secondaries as well before we do IPO, because we do it every 1 or 2 years, so we might do secondaries as well.
2: All right. Well, if anybody wants to sell their shares to me, let me know. And have any investment bankers told you why they're the best to do the IPO for you?
3: Yeah, obviously every single one is the best.
2: Everyone is the best. You're not in a rush to do it. You don't need the money.
3: So we're a bank, and then for the bank, it's super important to have trust, and then public companies are trusted more compared to private companies. So that's the reason.
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4: Don't miss Bloomberg Surveillance, live every weekday.
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9: Bringing you up-to-the-minute geopolitical news whenever and wherever it happens. I'm Tyler Kendall in Geneva, Switzerland, and this is Bloomberg.
10: Just about 10 minutes away from the closing bells. I'm David Gura.
11: And I'm Isabel Lee.
10: Let's take a look here at some movers here as we approach the closing bell here in New York, starting with the S&P 500 down. It's about a tenth of a percent. Very minimal movement here. A lot of wavering in the stock market, a verb I've used here over the course of the last hour. Not a whole lot of movement. I want to draw your attention here to Brent crude, though, because I think the story still has to do with what's happening or not happening in the Middle East. The president has made all kinds of promises about there being some kind of deal here to reopen the Strait of Hormuz. Iran talking to Oman about that. Still no deal that we have seen yet, and so we see oil rising on the heels of all of that. Looking at dollar-yen as well, seeing the yen continue to weaken against the dollar. We saw the intervention by the U.S. And Japan a few days back, seeing markets continue to digest that. And then looking at Intel here lastly, we talked about this over the course of the last hour, Intel saying it wants to offer $15 billion in shares going forward here, really feeling good about itself and the direction of the company, I think, and wanting to put that money toward further capital investment, not just in chip design, Isabel, but in capital expense, sort of the foundry side of the business as well.
11: Really lots of things going around in this AI world, and it's really just interesting to see how long investors will be waiting, how patient they will be until they get the return on investment that they put, the billions and billions
10: yes,
11: and billions of
10: absolutely.
11: Dollars.
10: Absolutely. We're going to get some more market analysis now with Julie Beal. She's portfolio manager and senior research analyst at Kayne Anderson Rudnick Investment Management, joins us now from Los Angeles. Great to have you with us, and let me just start broad and as I kind of, in a self-defeating way, talk about the sleepiness of the market today. What you're looking at here, how much the geopolitics that I referenced there in the last couple of minutes are at play here, and how much you're kind of looking through those and kind of still staying focused on the earnings season that's very much underway.
12: Yeah, I think for us, earnings is always going to be the primary place we pay attention to, particularly when you're talking about small cap. It's so idiosyncratic, and that's what's really driving returns. But I do think that the geopolitical overlay is important to the extent that you have a Fed that's starting to lose its patience a little bit in terms of how long we're willing to let one-time drivers of higher prices continue to just ladder onto each other. And at some point, you have to say, gosh, we really need to get more price stability. It is really damaging the consumer's ability to pay for things. So I think that's the only overlay that I'm paying the most attention to, because I think otherwise you're really paid to ignore the headlines and just focus on earnings.
10: Sadly, we are not paid to ignore the headlines, which is unfortunate. Julie, as we look at kind of the subsets of this earnings season, we made it through the big hyperscalers, the Magnificent Seven, and there was so much ink spilled about whether or not that's still a good way to categorize all of these big companies, if they're kind of going in different directions. And certainly from the earnings reports, it looks like some of these companies doing better than others when it comes to CapEx. What did you take away from those earnings, again, looking at big tech? And what does it tell you just directionally about this AI renaissance so much as it is one? Sort of how that shaped the narrative going forward as you see it?
12: Yeah, I think what's important to keep in mind is when you look at the Magnificent Seven, the major drivers of the CapEx spend, we talk about them as if they're a monolith, but they're really quite different. And I think the way that they're the most different is in the level of competition that they've experienced as they've grown and risen to power. And so, you know, Facebook has been relatively unimpeded in its dominance. So has Google. But Amazon's been in a knife fight since day one. And so for them, they're very comfortable in markets where they are aggressively pursuing digital expansion and then putting in a lot of analog barriers to really enhance their competitive position. That's not at all the case if you think about a Microsoft or a Meta. That's a very different business for them. And I think that that plays out over the longer term in terms of their ability to gauge what CapEx is really going to enhance their competitive position versus where are they just spending to get big.
11: And you talk about a jagged frontier with AI. What's the tell that separates a software company that benefits from AI and maybe one that gets maybe disrupted by it?
12: I think what's really critical is understanding where you are in terms of the workflows. I think for most customers, they're really looking for solutions where it's already in the workflow. Any kind of generative AI solution is already embedded in a way that they know how to do things, because then you're really leveraging the domain expertise, the muscle memory of your employment group. You're really allowing them to just enhance their productivity. You're not necessarily completely lifting and shifting the way that they do things. I think that's tougher when you are more of a point solution that's just sitting on top and optimizing. I think that's the place where a lot of companies are kind of looking at their bills and saying, maybe this is a solution that we can build internally, or if not, we can at least put more price pressure on those bidders.
11: And in your note, I like this a lot. You said the economy is great for a few, fine for many, and brutal for some. Who is getting squeezed the hardest right now? And does AI make that worse?
12: So for sure, the low-income consumer, we know we've talked about it at length in terms of this K-shaped economy. I think that the place where you have to think about is really technology as a space has been deflationary for decades. It hasn't felt deflationary because the price of an iPhone has gone up kind of consistently and will go up a lot more this year. But it has been deflationary because the functionality has just improved every year so dramatically. And now inflation is much more negatively impacted by technology because all of this investment in AI is creating a lot of scarcity. So technology is no longer the good guy that it used to be. I think that that negatively impacts our low-income consumer the most, because so much of what they spend on is non-discretionary and the most sensitive to prices. That would be food and gas prices.
10: Julie Beal, we had Tom Honig on just a moment ago, the former president of the Kansas City Fed, and he was saying he hopes that Kevin Warsh tells us more about his kind of perspective day in and day out. And I was struck by something in your note. You applaud Chair Warsh and his more hands-off approach here. Talk a bit more about that. I think that there was such a consensus, seemingly, among investors after the last Fed meeting and press conference. They're hungry for more information about what the Fed's doing here. You're keen to see through that. You're not fretting over that.
12: I, I think that we have the information as investors to make good decisions about where the potential policy will be going. We should be able to digest the macro information, same as the Fed. The hand-holding that we have, I think, creates its own distortions and problems where you suddenly actually have a large subsegment of the market hoping for weak job numbers because then interest rates can be low. And I think what's central to that is this idea that, you know, the low interest rates that we had are normal and should be expected and should be something that we're marching towards. But it doesn't really reflect the reality that there is time value of money. Like, I'm sorry, that's a thing that exists. So I think removing some of that guidance and forcing investors to figure it out on their own is a little bit like, you know, parenting with better boundaries and asking your kids to be a little more resilient and think for themselves. I think it's a positive development.
10: We say adieu to the helicopter parents. Julie Beal, thank you very much. Portfolio manager, senior research analyst at Kayne Anderson Rudnick Investment Management. And Isabel, I think this is such a central tension to where we are right now. I think Kevin Warsh certainly would like markets to kind of take some primacy here, and that's what people should be focused on more so than what he may or may not say.
11: I really do love the gentle parenting analogy because it's always a discussion between me and my friends, especially those young parents. I always tell them I'm not a parent, but I will be a helicopter tiger parent.
10: There you
11: and then
10: go.
11: You see a lot of them being, you know, gentle parents. What kind of parent are you, David?
10: Somewhat tiger. I'd say like a quasi partial tiger.
11: I like that.
10: All right, we're moving close to the closing bell here. Full market coverage is going to start right here on Bloomberg as we're just seconds away here from the closing bell on Wall Street here in New York. 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
10: We're about 2 minutes away from the end of the trading day. David Gura, Isabel Lee here. And to help us take us through the closing bell, a global simulcast, we are joined now by Tim Stenovec, Norma Linda, bringing together our Bloomberg Television, radio, and YouTube audiences worldwide to parse through the most crucial moments of the trading day. And Isabel, we've been kind of talking about this over the course of the last hour, some sleepiness to the general equities market today. Seeing a bit of movement there in the oil market as we wait for some announcement here when it comes to what's happening or not happening in the Middle East. Tim, I know you've been watching that as well.
14: Yeah, and traders have been watching this closely too since, I think, February 28th, David. We're just still not getting any sort of signal, except the president did, from the Oval Office, say that the Strait of Hormuz is 100% open and controlled by the United States.
10: You want to fact-check that?
14: Well, I do. I think the oil markets are fact-checking that for us. What do you think? I mean, we have Brent up to $87 a barrel, another 5% today. WTI futures up to $82 a barrel. If that were the case, I would argue that we'd see that reflected in oil.
15: And, you know, Tim and I were just talking on the show just a bit ago about

0: 975, Tim.
1: I think Summer Monday is exactly the right way to describe this. Feels a little sleepy in terms of the equity trade today. Maybe Wednesday and Thursday we'll see a little momentum with CPI and PPI. In the S&P 500, though, we did see 231 stocks move higher. 268 went to the downside, Isabel.
2: It's not only sleepy, it's also gloomy. I feel like it hasn't been summer. It's just always been dreary. But if you look at the IMF there, it's kind of a split between green and red. The biggest loser is the tech sector, down by nearly 0.4%. Financials is also in the red. Some gainers, consumer staples, energy, not a surprise, higher by 2%. Materials, communication services, and healthcare also solidly into green.
1: All right, let's get to some of those stocks that were in the green today. Speaking of gainers, I want to start with shares of SpaceX. I want to draw your attention not to the 4.2% increase in the share price, but to the actual share price, $138.74. That means it's trading it back above that IPO price of $135. It did get up to $139 earlier in the session today, but it's been trading below that IPO price since closing below that level almost a month ago. That was back on July 16th. The 23% gain over the last two sessions before today have helped the company trade above its IPO price. We also saw last week the more than 900 million shares released for trading. That was the first in a series of lockups as they expired. But shares of SpaceX up above that IPO price, closing today at almost $139 a share. Also, some M&A news in the eVTOL industry. Archer Aviation shares up 12% today. This after we learned that Boeing will sell several units to Archer, including Wisk, SkyGrid, and Insitu. These specialize in developing technologies for flying taxis and for drones. As part of the deal, though, Boeing is going to take a close to 20% stake in Archer and enter into a tech-sharing agreement to retain access to the Wisk Core autonomous flight technology. I still haven't seen any of these flying through the skies, bringing us this way and that.
3: Not yet.
1: I don't know about you guys. I'm still.
4: We live close by. No, not in the airspace over my house either, Tim.
1: I'm still taking the bike and the subway to work as of now. But maybe that'll change.
3: It's okay.
1: And from the air to the sea. How's that? I want to look at MarineMax. Shares surging 46% today. The most intraday going back to November of 2008. It's going to be acquired by Safe Harbor Marinas. That's a Blackstone infrastructure portfolio company. $53 a share represents an enterprise value of about $1.5 billion. The deal was unanimously approved by MarineMax's board. The share price represents a 96% premium to that closing price going back to earlier this year. And the transaction is expected to close by the end of the year 2026, pending regulatory approval and shareholder approval. And because it's being bought by Blackstone, it'll be delisted from the New York Stock Exchange and become a privately held company. Once again, MarineMax shares up today by 46%.
3: Well, I want to turn to some of the names that we're watching that were in the red today. I am looking at shares of Apple ending the day lower by about 1.6%. Now, this comes after Jefferies cut the stock to underperform. This is a stock, of course, that was trading about ex-dividend today. But this is another sign that Wall Street is getting more cautious on Apple. The big question here that Jefferies is essentially posing is the fact as to whether or not consumers will actually be able to afford the prices of iPhones. And as you can think about it right now, I thought that iPhones were already a little bit expensive, a little too expensive for that matter. But Jefferies just isn't really convinced the fact that Apple will be able to convince customers to pay even more for those cell phones. So you are seeing shares to the downside. From there, we head over to Trade Desk. We're seeing shares of that company down about 3% at the closing bell. The company essentially got a wave of downgrades on Wall Street, that coming from HSBC, D.A. Davidson, BNP Paribas, all of this coming after its results. We do know that Trade Desk issued a weak forecast, and so essentially you are seeing Wall Street analysts responding to that. But this is a stock that's been doing pretty, had a really tough year so far. I'm looking at shares of Trade Desk down about 65% so far for 2026. And last up, I'm looking at Intel. Shares down about 4% at the closing bell. Now, it is lower after it said that it looks to raise about $15 billion in new stock. We were just talking earlier to Ian King. He said that this is a big deal. This news is a really big deal. And also, potentially, its first public share sale since 1971. And this move is coming as the company looks to capitalize on renewed interest tied to the AI data center boom. This is something that, of course, we've heard from so many different companies. So Intel certainly not alone there. But it has had a windfall that hasn't really taken off like the likes of its competitors, NVIDIA.

0: NVIDIA and AMD.
1: Yeah, you know, something complimentary that I want to mention here before I get to yields, and I do want to mention fixed income in just a second here, is we're getting more details on that NVIDIA deal that was floated in the Financial Times, reported on the Financial Times this morning, that $500 billion deal involving NVIDIA. Now understand that it'll be six partners on Wall Street will be working with NVIDIA on that financing arrangement. Apollo, BlackRock, Blackstone, Brookfield, Goldman Sachs, and KKR, they're going to establish a new partnership there with NVIDIA, so very much part and parcel with what you were just talking about there a moment ago, this interest in capital CapEx when it comes to chip making. Certainly the story of Intel over the course this morning. We're getting some earnings on this this afternoon as well. Hims & Hers Health, which we talked about over the course of the last hour, seeing third quarter revenue $880 million. That is lower than what was estimated. $900 million was the estimate there. You know, this is a story here, Tim, of a company that's really trying to find its footing here. So much has been pegged on the success of GLP-1s here, and it's really trying to find a path forward here. Yes, involving that, but involving other pharmaceuticals as well.
2: Right. Do they do a deal with a company that makes these? Do they no longer compound these because of challenges that the company has had from a regulatory perspective? Andrew Dudum, someone who we've spoken to in the past, the co-founder and CEO of the company, said that the company's never been, quote, in a better position to move faster or go further than we are today. He says in a statement, quote, as we rebuild the consumer health experience from the ground up with a doctor-led AI clinical engine, the depth and breadth of our relationship with customers worldwide has never been greater. Shares of Hims & Hers Health up about 3.4% in the after hours.
0: I mean, the bar was pretty high heading into this report. We were seeing a lot of folks on Wall Street just thinking about the fact as to whether or not we were going to see this company still losing money as they shift towards some of those lower margin branded GLP-1. So the fact that we are seeing revenue topping estimates, you're clearly seeing that playing out in the after hours trade.
1: Breaks more earnings here as they cross the Bloomberg terminal. Looking at Rocket Lab as well, of course, this is a rival to SpaceX and getting those earnings crossing the terminal. Rocket Lab seeing third quarter revenue of $250 million to $265. The estimate was $237 million. And this is the story of sort of how a company is doing, again, yes, in complement with SpaceX, but also trying to expand into similar spaces as well. It acquired Iridium Communications a little bit earlier this year. And its stock has been trending quite high, Tim, here in recent weeks.
2: Yeah, just to go over some of these numbers, as we're watching shares in the after hours, down about 3%. The company sees third quarter adjusted gross margin to 35 to 37%. Second quarter revenue coming in just above estimates at $234.1 million. Certainly a much smaller competitor to SpaceX, but one of those that, interestingly enough, you see increasingly talked about as being, okay, well, it can do a little bit of what SpaceX can do, at least on the rocket side, but ever so slightly, a little bit. The company does see third quarter revenue coming $250 to $265 million. The estimate was for $237.4 million. Guys, that's all the time we have for today. Are you back tomorrow?
1: I'm on a different shift tomorrow. I'll be on open interest. I'm really just playing the whole broadcast day, but I'll be here tomorrow morning.
2: I think Isabel's with me for crypto.
0: A bit of a switcheroo.
3: Oh, yes, that is true. That's true.
2: She maybe didn't know that. Maybe that's a surprise.
0: This is her FYI.
2: Okay. Isabel, I'll put an appointment on your calendar.
3: Thank you, Tim. I will accept.
2: It's great to see both of you. That is going to do it for our cross-platform coverage of the market close. It's the closing bell. Some of us will be back tomorrow, same time, same place.
1: All right, coming up, we're going to dive deeper into the space race as investors react to those earnings we just mentioned out of Rocket Lab, AST Space Mobile reporting as well. That's coming up here on the close on Bloomberg.

0: Western countries, all of them are cutting funding to Africa. And some of these programs were supported by funding coming from Western countries, like for human resources, for testing, for transportation of samples. And suddenly, African countries have to think how to fund money and to cover this gap. But it takes some time. And I think the combination of all of these factors are fueling this mistrust that we see at community level. We value the support we got and we are still getting from the US. And we think that if we continue to work together, and there is no reason for the US not to work with Africa CDC, Africa CDC is the leader in terms of public health in Africa.
1: The global economic playbook is being rewritten and the levers of power are moving in real time.
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2: I'm Menaka Doshi in Mumbai.
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3: 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Everything you need to get the edge at the end of the market day. This is The Close.
4: Welcome back to The Close. I'm Isabel Lee.
5: And I'm David Gurr. I want to take a look at where markets stand as they closed out the trading day, starting with the S&P 500 down just slightly here, 4.53 points. The NASDAQ down a third of a percent, closing down 100 points in 92.621. Looking at Brent crude, very much the story of the day. If you're looking at geopolitics here, we see crude prices rising here as we wait for some sort of resolution, some sort of announcement from the White House on a deal not brokered with the participation of the White House between Iran and Oman on the Strait of Hormuz. Prices higher as a result of their not being one announced yet. And I'm still looking here at dollar yen. A few days after we saw U.S. intervention in that currency, we saw about half of the gains erased here over the course of the day. This is a currency that's still very much suffering, Isabel, compared to its peers in the G10.
4: It's definitely a sleepy morning, as you've said many times in this program, or a sluggish morning, or a sluggish everything.
5: Yes.
4: But for now, let's take a look at some of the day's biggest movers. We're looking at NVIDIA, which is closing the day lower by nearly 3%. That's as the chipmaker announces a partnership with six finance firms to mobilize over $500 billion for their AI infrastructure bailout. And you're also looking at Intel, also lower by more than 4%. So far, it's red on the screen, and shares are dipping with the firm set to offer $15 billion worth of new stock in what may be the first public share sale since the company listed in 1971. And the last loser, if I may say, is Trade Desk, down by 3%. That's on the back of weak earnings. Multiple firms are downgrading the advertising tech company. I think around 13 have downgraded the stock, David, from HSBC, Guggenheim, Truist, Baird, etc. So that's got to be painful and a little sad,
5: yes,
4: I must say.
5: For that company. All right, a big week for space stocks. Rocket Lab just reporting. Firefly Aerospace and Virgin Galactic still on the docket this week. I want to bring Michael Monahan now, portfolio manager and founder ETFs, parent to the Founders 100 ETF, which holds Rocket Lab. Great to have you with us as we're all kind of processing these numbers as they cross the terminal here. Let me just start with your broad takeaways. As you're looking at the numbers come in here, revenue here, 250 to 265. Estimate was 237. Consensus estimate was 237. Your reaction to what we've seen thus far from this company?
6: Thanks for having us. So I'm with you. I'm reviewing these numbers in real time. I think the revenues look fine. They're in line with what we in the street were expecting. I think what we're going to have to dig into and listen on the call very closely is, number one, gross margins. But number two, the story is Neutron, and is Neutron on track? And it's unclear from the written remarks, so let's go ahead and see what the call brings.
5: See what the call brings, see what we hear from the CEO. I'm curious how we should look at these results in complement with what we saw from SpaceX. SpaceX going public, as I talk about the space sector as this subset of the earnings season that we're going through here. How much is it being colored by what SpaceX is doing, what it has done here in recent weeks?
6: Well, I think SpaceX took the whole sector up ahead of the IPO, and then there was a sort of a release after it happened. They're two, I think, separate animals. SpaceX is really an artificial intelligence intelligence company at this point, and the reusable launch is what enables that. I think Rocket Labs is sort of three integrated businesses, integrated sensors and satellites, a defense contractor, and also building into the low Earth orbit area. So a little bit different animals, I think.
4: So if Neutron then succeeds, how should we look at Rocket Lab ultimately? Because what you just said kind of reminds me of SpaceX. Like, everyone is trying to value the company, but it's kind of challenging because it's many companies all bunched up together.
6: Yeah, so I think Neutron is what takes them to the next stage. It's a fully reusable rocket, and it's actually done something that even SpaceX hasn't done. Even the fairings are reusable. I think he calls it the hungry hippo, that the fairing opens up and the second stage actually flies out of. So they capture the entire booster and fairing in one step.
4: And it's said that Neutron is filling up through the end of the decade. What to you is the tell whether this is just a great story or really real demand?
6: It's seeing Neutron launch. It's seeing Neutron deliver its payloads and continuing to see them win the task orders and the wins on the Space Force programs, including Golden Dome.
7: Talk a bit more about that, kind of the degree which it's relying here on government contract, and sort of where you see its business coming from here in the quarters ahead.
6: You know, the granularity on government versus commercial, I don't think is fully clear yet, but certainly winning these big government contracts is important, and we're seeing green shoots on the commercial side. We're seeing them selling to Anduril. Now, certainly Anduril's end customer is the government, but it's a commercial sale between Rocket Labs and Anduril.
7: Just want to ask you about P&L in particular. What should we be paying attention to when we look at that part of the balance sheet?
6: As far as the P&L, I think we've got to watch the gross margins.
7: Yeah.
6: The revenues are in line. I don't think there's a ton to dig into on earnings. So it's just making sure the gross margins hold and that Neutron continues to move forward on time.
4: And Rocket Labs, just like many other growth companies, they're building contracts, they're winning them, but there's backlog. When do you stop becoming bullish and when do you start becoming worried? Because the backlogs can also be, ominous to some.
6: Yeah, I think the backlog question is great. I think they're at a couple billion right now. We're going to see that converted over the next quarter and the next couple years. They are converting that backlog, so I don't think there's anything to be concerned about, but you're exactly right. We want to see that backlog both growing and converting on a timely schedule.
4: When we have the earnings call, what exactly are you going to be listening to? Other than the whole call, of course, but like, is there any one fact that you're going to be like, I want to hear this?
6: The one fact that, you know, we're very long-term investors, right? Where's the product going? Where's the distribution going? So in this case, the product is Neutron to deliver the fully reusable launches. I'll be listening to, is Neutron on track? Now, Peter always says it's better to launch successfully, less about time, more about success. So I think there's some wiggle room if he needs an extra week or extra month or two, but he's conveyed to the street that he's going to give us Neutron in Q4. From the press release, it says it's going to be on the pad in Q4, so I think what we're listening for is it delivered to the pad in Q4, or does it make flight in Q4?
7: That's where I'd love to end things, which is just your level of patience for this playing out in the course that it needs to here. So I think there's eagerness for them to show demonstrable results here, but you saying you're a long-term investor, this is something you're looking at with a real long-term vantage. How much patience do you think investors have here with the process that may take slightly longer than maybe would be ideal or most optimistic?
6: I think we've got a longer time horizon than most, but I think the street, even in their impatience, as long as Peter can give a definitive date when the rocket's going to fly, I think he's got a little bit of wiggle room. I think people would rather have a successful launch Jan 10th than a moderate, or, you know, something at risk December 25th. So I think if that's the wiggle room, I don't think the stock will get punished. If it really pushes out in the future, then I think we might have to consider how that could affect the stock price.
4: All right. Lots of exciting times. Maybe we'll see Neutron launch soon. But thank you so much for joining us, Michael Monahan. He's portfolio manager at Founder ETFs, joining us here in studio. Thank you. Coming up, we're sticking with earnings, breaking down results from Hims and Hers after the break. This is A Close on Bloomberg.

0: mind being called an ideological lunatic or a bunch of left-wing nutjobs?
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2: 23andMe, I think, is so incredibly valuable. We're coming back.
0: What magazines were you reading as a kid?
3: I don't think I was reading magazines until I was in them.
0: So is it Paradise Ahead or Gattaca?
3: Maybe somewhere in the middle.
4: Bringing you the latest geopolitical news whenever and wherever it happens. I'm David Gura. I'm Salar de Uyuni in Bolivia, and this is Bloomberg.
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8: In case you missed it on the opening trade.
9: Are you ready now to go into a growth phase, or is this still a business in transition?
10: I've been with BP for 4 months now. I'm very pleased with many of the things I've seen. The balance sheet is first and foremost an area of challenge. We've got work to do on the portfolio. We're in too many assets. We need to sharpen our capital discipline and make sure every dollar that we're spending is making an impact on the bottom line. These are the things that will help deliver a step change in performance for BP.
8: Don't miss the opening trade live every weekday.
5: Season is here.
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18: Taking a look at shares of Hims & Hers Health, it's actually now in the green. It was fluctuating earlier in the red, now in the green. Maybe in a second it'll be in the red. But this comes after results from the telehealth company that showed the top end of its adjusted EBITDA forecast reduced, and that's for the full year. So joining us now to break down the numbers is none other than Bloomberg's Madison Muller. She covers healthcare and biotech and pharma. Thank you, Madison, for joining us. Break us down the earnings number. It seems like it's confusing, and as you can see it from the stock, which is fluctuating.
19: Yeah, Hims is a really volatile stock, so not entirely surprised that there is some movement here. I think it's taking everyone a bit of time to look through these results and to sort of parse out what is important here and sort of what the read is. Hims, they beat on revenue for the quarter. They're also increasing their revenue guidance for the year. But at the same time, they took a bigger profit loss than the street was expecting. And that's one of the things that investors have really been looking at when it comes to Hims, because Hims made this switch earlier this year. I don't know, some people might remember. They said that they were going to move away from selling the copycat or compounded weight loss drugs that they had really been known for the last couple of years, and that they were going to go into selling the brand name GLP-1 drugs. And there's a little bit less of a margin there. They can make less money on selling the brand name drugs because they can't mark them up as much. And so that's something that people have really been looking at and trying to see how that will impact Hims.
18: And earlier we had a Needham analyst, Ryan McDonald, and he was really betting on the Novo partnership as the game changer. Are you hearing that from your sources? Like, how big of a deal is that Novo partnership?
19: It's definitely a big deal in terms of it removing this legal overhang that was really weighing on Hims's stock for a while. I mean, people were wondering for a long time, because this spat between the two companies was really out in the open, they were wondering whether Novo was going to sue Hims. And then Novo came out and basically did that. And so that was just, you know, a long time sort of question mark concern for investors. And then the two came back around and said that they were actually going to be partnering. So that was a really important moment for Hims. That's also when they said that they were going to change their strategy and move away from selling the compounded drugs and to focus on selling the brand name ones. And, you know, the hope was that that would increase visibility, sort of decrease this legal overhang, and also maybe bring more people who wanted the legit brand name drugs back to Hims' platform. And so I think that maybe people will be encouraged to see that, at least in terms of sales and in terms of sales sales guidance for the rest of the year, it seems like Hims is moving in the right direction.
13: You followed that delicious drama through your reporting here over these last many months. Let me just ask you about the subscriber numbers that we got in the earnings report today. 2.9 million, the estimate was 2.74 million. Talk about prospects for growth for this company as we see it kind of looking through or beyond, I guess, weight loss drugs. What does that number tell you just about the growth trajectory of this company?
19: Yeah, that's a really good point. And I mean, it brings us back to maybe more people are seeking out the brand name drugs. So they might become more people might be coming to Hims for that. But Hims also has a suite of other offerings, lots of different cosmetic or aesthetic treatments, but also some other treatments for things like heart disease, looking at statins. But they are really known for their bread and butter erectile dysfunction, hair loss drugs. That's sort of what they've always been known for. But they do offer this more personalized treatment, seems like custom treatments. They're really leaning heavy into AI and really leaning into the app experience and the user interface. So making it really easy for people to interact with a doctor, ask questions, things like that through an app, which I think a lot of people are really embracing and really like because the healthcare system, as we know, is so fragmented. A lot of doctors, primary care doctors, don't have time to see patients now. And a lot of people are really liking this more online and sort of at your fingertips model. So we see Hims leaning into that, and it seems like in terms of subscriber growth, that's something that's been popular.
13: Gets to a question I've had for a long time, which is how do you categorize this company? Do you see it as a pharmacy, kind of a new kind of pharmacy? Do you see this from sort of broader healthcare company? Is it something novel? How do you define it?
19: That is a really good question. That's something like we've actually asked Hims. That's something we've been asking as a team for a long time because they seem to sort of do everything. I mean, at a certain point, they were also selling these compounded drugs. So we were like, is this its own pharmaceutical company? I mean, they sort of think of themselves as like a one-stop shop. They want to be the future of the healthcare system, which is like a vertically integrated thing where you have the app, the doctors, you know, also potentially the drugs because they do make certain compounded products still, even though it's not GLP-1s or the weight loss drugs. They make different gummies. And so they're sort of doing all of this. And I think that might be where we're going. Yeah. It's been really popular with consumers, that's for sure. And so we also see traditional pharmaceutical companies adopting some of the elements that have been really popular from Hims and other telehealth companies. So definitely continue watching it. I'm sure we'll be talking about it for a long time.
13: No doubt. Madison Mueller, thank you very much. On the heels of this earnings, covers healthcare and pharma for us here at Bloomberg News. Really appreciate it. We're also watching NVIDIA this afternoon, looking at those shares in after hours, up 0.8% on this news. Goldman CEO David Solomon saying the idea to mobilize $500 billion with six firms for AI compute was Jensen Huang's idea. And again, those are the details that we've gotten here in recent minutes. The fact that there are six firms working with NVIDIA on AI compute, a who's who's of private creditors, including Apollo, BlackRock, Blackstone, Brookfield, Goldman Sachs as well, and KKR too. Much more to come here. The close continues on Bloomberg Television. This is Bloomberg.

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10: 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Let's start overseas.
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11: Bringing you up-to-the-minute political news whenever and wherever it happens. I'm Joe Matthew on the South Lawn of the White House. This is Bloomberg.

0: Primary elections heating up across the U.S. ahead of the midterms, with several high-profile elections up for grabs tomorrow in Minnesota and Wisconsin. The latest round of primaries coming after Abdullah Syed won the Democratic primary for Senate in Michigan last week. Well, Syed's challenger, Haley Stevens, sat down with us over the weekend to discuss the broader implications of her loss.
1: I think my coalition is awesome. I'm really proud of it. I won Detroit by 67% of the vote, but I wouldn't be getting into mistakes. I mean, people just want health care.
0: Joining us now is Sarah Bianchi, Chief Strategist of International Political Affairs and Public Policy at Evercore ISI. Let me just start with a broad question about your takeaways from that election. I think a lot of people say this was a unique circumstance. Michigan is unique. Don't take away much from it as you look ahead to Wisconsin or this race that we have in South Carolina as well. The kind of broader trend here of some disunity in the Democratic Party. How do you see it? What does it tell you about the pathway to the midterms, the outcome that we saw in Michigan?
2: Well, I think, look, it was quite a victory for Dr. El-Sayed, particularly given how much he was outspent. I do think right now the energy in the party is with the progressive wing, although he was also a pretty good candidate when, you know, listening to him. I think there's a lot about candidate quality that's going on. As was mentioned, Detroit, other parts of the coalition, African-American voters, you know, aren't as persuaded. So the real challenge, for any of these progressives, if they pull it out, is can they unify others? And I don't think that, I think they did a good job last week in Michigan trying to do that, trying to bring everybody in and together. But that's really the question, is can some of these candidates get over the finish line?
0: Yes, I could hear the kumbaya all the way here in New York from Michigan. Over the weekend as they all tried to get together and hold hands. But how difficult is that going to be here in light of what a bruising campaign that was, bruising primary that was in Michigan? How do these disparate parts of the party come together constructively to kind of piece together a platform that will suit a broad coalition, that will kind of encompass the big tent that it seems like the Democrats want to have here?
2: Well, in the Michigan message, honestly, Dr. El-Sayed's message really was about health care and about getting money out of politics. He did not embrace sort of all of the, democratic socialist movement and such. And so if he can kind of keep that narrative going and maybe, you know, stay off some of these podcasts or identifying with folks people aren't comfortable with, I do think he has a shot at it. But as we know, it is very, very easy for the Republicans to paint a picture of something that Michigan voters aren't going to be comfortable with. So the real question is, for all Democrats, they're going to do that. So how much can you kind of fight that narrative? Because to beat Mike Rogers, they're going to need a set of moderates, a set of folks in the cities, a whole diverse coalition. Really, really remains to be seen how that will go.
3: But this El-Sayed's win make Michigan more competitive for Republicans in November?
2: It does. It does. I think it does give Mike Rogers, who, by the way, was a pretty strong candidate in Michigan in 2024. So this was never a lock for the Democrats. It is more challenging. But look, I think he ran a really good campaign. He showed he could win. So it's not doable. But when folks ask us about the Democrats taking the Senate in November, we always say you got to look at some of the states like Michigan and Maine that are supposed to be easier. Those aren't that easy. And that's even before you get to some of the states like in Alaska or Iowa. So getting all these races over the finish line is going to be, in our view, very, very difficult for the Democrats.
0: Sarah, let me turn our attention to Washington, if I could, here. We've got lawmakers heading back for their recess, and the Senate, before they left town, did pass this stopgap spending bill that's going to carry them through the midterms. How optimistic are you the House is going to pick that up? And what does that just say about the way that the legislative branch is governing these days? I will say a much less acrimonious debate, at least on the Senate side, about that funding. But part and parcel of that are very few of the things that President Trump was so adamant be in that bill. We don't see supplementary funding for the Pentagon, for instance. We don't see the voting bill that he wanted in there as well, the components of that as well. What does that tell you just about the sort of state of the legislative branch here in Washington politics today?
2: Well, I think that this close to a midterm, really nobody, neither side wants to see a funding run out or any kind of government shutdown. So that's actually kind of par for the course in Washington. Mm-hmm. Once you get close enough, everybody kind of wants to get things done. And you know, I think the Republicans have enough on their plate in these elections, given voter discontent about prices and other issues. So they're not going to want to shut down. So I assume that this will pass. It has certainly been an anemic year for legislating, and as the very, very narrow margins in the House for the Republican Party and some of the senators on the Republican side that feel alienated by the president. So there is it is a very difficult environment. But in this case, I think it's just nobody wants to, you know, it's kind of the time of the year for no hits, no runs, no errors in terms of spending.
0: An anemic year for legislating, generously put there. One of those issues that you brought up, I think, or alluding to, is the ongoing war with Iran. And I'm curious sort of what you're counseling clients to look for as they're hoping for some sort of resolution here, or indication of it going forward. And we were talking about oil prices on the show a few minutes ago, higher today because this deal that the president said was coming or likely coming hasn't been manifest. How do you chart the day-to-day undulations here in this conflict? And are you among those who are, you know, like many of us, throwing up our hands, kind of wondering where that off-ramp is going to be, if in fact there is one? I think we lost her. We'll thank her there very much for the commentary there. But Sarah Bianchi joining us from Evercore ISI. But Isabel, this is a real story here. I think a lot of people just not knowing where to look and who to listen to, as you have the president saying one thing and then his counterparts in Iran and other countries in the Middle East saying something else entirely.
3: Yes, I'm kind of sad because that was an excellent question and I really wanted to hear the answer. But to your point, it's just been a headline ping pong. I mean, one day you wake up and the headline is different, and before you sleep is different.
0: Yes.
3: So my phone screen usage has really been
0: there. You go. It's risen as a result.
3: Yeah. Let's take a look at some of the stocks moving in the after hours. You're looking at NVIDIA, which is the only green on the screen. They're higher by 0.5%. Also Rocket Labs and the Hims and Hers down by nearly 2.5% and 1%. And lastly, you're looking also at, my eyesight is very bad, but I think that is AST Space Mobile down by 3%. Oh, thank you, David. So this is the close. More to come on Bloomberg.
4: At a time when policy in Washington is driving Wall Street, we draw a distinction between the rhetoric and the action, bringing you market-moving guests and original reporting. This is Bloomberg Surveillance.
5: Are you a different president from your father?
6: I have to be. It's a different time. There's fundamental lessons that I still hold close to my heart. But in terms of the practical things that you do, very few of those things apply any longer.
5: How is mom?
6: She's
5: in her 90s.
6: Yeah, but I always say she's 95 years old. She didn't get the memo. She doesn't believe she's 95 years old. And she's still very active. I mean, I still get calls from her, and she says, you need to do this, you need to do that. And she doesn't let her age hold her back.
5: Does she try to advise you, even as president of the Philippines?
6: Constantly. And, you know, I always learn something new with my mom. In my family, she's the real politician, and she's a natural. My father was an intellect, he was a statesman, and we always said that he lived in his head. You know, he was very, very, very deep thinker. That's where I learned. My mother, on the other hand, she has this uncanny ability to connect with any kind of person. Any person she runs into in the street, kings, presidents, anyone, her childhood friend, she doesn't know how to fight. She's very bad at conflict.
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8: Bringing you up-to-the-minute space news whenever and wherever it happens. I'm Ed Ludlow at NASA's Kennedy Space Center in Florida, and this is Bloomberg.
3: Okay. Concerns over food safety showing no signs of slowing down, with Taylor Farms now pulling food items like salsa and guacamole off the shelves over salmonella concerns tied to jalapenos. The latest recall comes amid a continued focus on the cyclospora outbreak across the U.S., which has, of course, sickened thousands across the nation. Joining us now to discuss is Craig Stevenson. He's the CEO of Gotham Greens. Craig, thank you so much for joining us. Maybe talk to us about that first, because that is the most topical. Have you seen an effect on your business when it comes to all of these fears of outbreaks and people maybe eating less greens?
9: Well, I think we're certainly seeing that people are eating a little bit less greens as they sort of process the information that's been happening. And as it gets pushed up into the news cycle through things like Taylor Farms' announcement today, that doesn't help. But, you know, at the end of the day, I think that consumers want to eat salads, and they're starting to eat them more than they were just a few weeks ago at the beginning of the outbreak.
3: I did tell David that I'm just fearless, or maybe irresponsible, and I still do
0: eat salads. Or just a salad fan.
3: Yeah, maybe. It's summer. But I want to talk about your business, because you've gone from one rooftop greenhouse in Brooklyn to more than 40 acres nationwide. What to you is the biggest unlock to maybe making indoor farming at scale work?
9: So we now have 12 greenhouses around the country.
3: Oh, wow.
9: In nine different states. And that's actually part of the unlock to make indoor controlled environment agriculture work, is to be close to the locations where consumers are shopping. You know, that's one of the benefits of indoor greenhouse growing, is that it doesn't travel thousands of miles to get to consumers' doors. And that gives a fresher product, a more beautiful product, and something that we're really excited about. And I think it will play a role in this nation's food security and food availability over time.
0: You know, I was saying before we started talking with you, I live very near to one of your facilities. They've marveled at it up on the roof of a Whole Foods in Brooklyn, New York. And I'm curious how replicatable that is across the country. So I think if what you've done here is a real test case. But when you think about the future of farming, how much is it going to look like what I see here in Brooklyn?
9: Well, about 10 years ago, leafy greens in particular, which I can talk to, was about less than 1% of the leafy greens business in the U.S. And today it's about 8%, and we're on our way to 10. So I think as a component of the overall food network, you know, we're on our way to being a substantial part of it. And I think it is replicable, but you have to do the things that we do, which is be close to where consumers are shopping, to be local, to have beautiful looking stuff, and to have things that have great shelf life, both in the store and in consumers' homes.
0: I want to go back to these outbreaks that we're dealing with, and I'm just curious how it affects the way that you approach your business. So I'll say here, you haven't had problems with this. I think Sweetgreen was kind of wrestling with this as well. They haven't had problems, but had to mention it on their earnings call because of a decline in demand in these recent weeks. How does something like this kind of affect the way that you pursue food safety, what you have to emphasize to the public? I'm curious if it's an opportunity or a moment when a company like yours has to kind of present to the public more information about the way that you keep food safe and the processes that you have in place.
9: Well, we certainly have ramped up the communication around, you know, the things that we do at Gotham Greens in order to keep our products safe and tasting great for consumers. You know, it's never good for an industry to have an outbreak like this, and it does cause consumers to have some concern about the products they're buying in the stores. And so what we've tried to do is just to say, look, we have controlled environment structure where we treat them almost like a tech facility or a food manufacturing facility, where we have hand washing protocols, we have netting, we have, you know, we hair netting, we have exit protocols on how to wash your hands, we have filtered water coming into the facilities, we have controlled humidity, we use a certain nutrient set when we do water the plants. And so our mission is really been to talk about those things and not so much anything else.
3: So you have thousands of locations right now. When you analyze your consumers, why do they buy your products? Is it because it's better for the planet, or the product is better, or maybe both?
9: You know, if I had the exact answer to that, you know, it would be amazing, right? I think consumers all have different motivations to buy our products. But I think the one things that are relatively consistent are it's local. Mm. So they know it's grown nearby. That translates into great shelf life. So it lasts longer in the refrigerator. You know, I've noticed that that. I've only been with the company 4 months, and it was sort of the thing that really blew me away is just how beautiful the product looked, even after several days in the refrigerator. So it lasts a long time there. And it's just a beautiful product on the plate. And that's what consumers want. And they're willing to maybe pay a little bit more for that.
0: Let me ask you, Leslie, a trend question here, maybe predating the outbreaks that we've had and the effects that's had on kind of consumer appetite, if you'll pardon the pun. But what are the kind of leafy greens that you're kind of branching into or see more popularity in? I mean, this outbreak started with iceberg lettuce. We are in a world where that's on one end of the spectrum. There are so many other options that people are now buying for their salads.
9: Well, yeah, I think you've seen the explosion in salad kits in particular, which are growing at significant rates of double digits. And so consumers are looking for salad kits that have, you know, whether it's spinach or red lettuce or romaine or a crispy green leaf that are then packaged with salad dressings and croutons and other things that help provide a full meal. That's really exploding. And really driving a lot of the business in our area.
0: The kit is key and very popular in my household as well. Craig Stevenson, thank you very much. CEO of Gotham Greens joining us here on this Monday. Appreciate it. And still ahead, what investors need to watch for over the next 24 hours. We'll get into that next. This is Bloomberg.

0: The Stars. Bloomberg brings you the latest stories from the people and companies pushing the tech sector to new frontiers and the politics that shape global tech markets. I'm Tom McKenzie in London. Watch Bloomberg Tech Europe. New episode Friday, only on Bloomberg Television.
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2: I've got a Gulf War that's getting worse. I've got an oil price that's at $90 a barrel. Any sign at this show that consumers are starting to get a little bit more cautious again?
3: It's a very complex economy. It's a very complex world. But we have more visibility than others with the backlog we have.
4: We're ramping up production across many of our product lines. Markets are very strong. So our backlog is very, very strong. So our story is really focusing on executing that backlog.
5: We're on a multi-year ramp, both with our commercial customers and in defense, right? We're sold out into the early 2030s. We have our work cut out for us on a multi-year basis.
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3: Well, football right around the corner, and the New York Jets are getting ready for the season with a new advertising partnership with Outfront Media. Former Jets linebacker Bart Scott hosted the unveiling in New York City. Bloomberg's Romain Bostic caught up with him, talked about the partnership, and much more.
4: Well, you talk about everything is about enhancing the in-game experience and also being able to get information, right? Because you talk about branded partners and you talk about billboards and things of that sort. You know, they're one of the leaders in the space, and it was just a great strategic partner to have with the Jets. You saw what happened when the World Cup came, being able to get information to your consumers and understanding that football is one of those unique sports where it's generational. So you have the new techies and the young people that understand you can give it to them on their phone and they can digest it. Mm-hmm. But some guys are old school, like my dad, that, you know, when you drive the in-game experience and also being able to get information, right? Because you talk about branded partners and you talk about billboards and things of that sort. You know, they're one of the leaders in the space, and it was just a great strategic partner to have with the Jets. You saw what happened when the World Cup came, being able to get information to your consumers and understanding that football is one of those unique sports where it's generational. So you have the new techies and the young people that understand you can give it to them on their phone and they can digest. But some guys are old school, like my dad, that, you know, when you drive through that old school billboard, that's how you got your information.
5: Well, that's what I'm curious about, because when anytime we talk advertising on this show, it's always about, you know, how we can do whatever on social media, creating TikTok campaigns, things like that. So to hear basically what is effectively billboards,
4: digital billboard.
5: But still, it's like, oh, wow, that's still a big business. And people still pay attention to those things.
4: Right. And because you got the digital billboard, you know, when things are coming, and it enhances the game day experience, but also the experience beyond, right? When you talk about the off-peak seasons where people aren't thinking about what's going on with the team, hey, we have this event, this signing for a player. You talk about, NFL teams are all about branding. You know, you might as well be like NASCAR. You know, you have so many strategic partners, but it also allows you to let your partners be able to advertise what they have going on as branded partners, you know, with the organization. You're talking about $11 billion industry annually. Just, you know, you look at the evaluations of teams and how they're exploding is because they're strategically branding with other companies and they're using their resources collectively.
5: And one thing that I saw when the announcement was made about the Outfront partnership was also this idea that they could change up these billboards like on the fly. So like in the middle of the day, they can decide, okay, they want to take a different tact. And that's sort of a big part of it. Are you guys going to do something fun with this? Are you going to be on these billboards?
4: Well, I hope so. That's why I'm here. Hey, I'm looking right to you guys. Jess, you got to make me part of this. But you talk about, you know, being able to get the information. Everything's analytical, right? So you can take something because you have a digital billboard and you understand who's your consumers and who's the audience coming out. You know, we were in Madison Square Garden yesterday, Penn Station. Mm-hmm. You know, what's the demographic of the people or the fans coming out there opposed to the end of the day, right? So everything's analytical. So understanding what to put on the board at the right time to catch the consumer that you're trying to search for.
5: I'd be remiss in not asking, even just listening to you right now, obviously your depth of knowledge of football is great. A couple of weeks ago, I could turn on the local station here and hear you on ESPN Radio. You are not with ESPN Radio anymore. Are you planning any other sort of ventures in media? I mean, you've been a broadcaster for a while and a good one.
4: Yeah, I know. Well, I appreciate that. Yeah. Thank you. Almost 13 years, I believe, I've been doing this. And it has been a blessing. I never in my wildest dreams thought that I would be in the media. My background was, you know, economics and finance and going that way. But, you know, you never know what people see. And somebody saw that, hey, maybe people would listen to me or appreciate my football acumen. I appreciate like that. But, like most people, you understand it, stages and, you have different seasons in your life. Mm-hmm. And I thank ESPN for what they provided for me, a platform, so people, I can still stay relevant, because a lot of people that's 13 years removed, that's not relevant. But I got something cooking,
6: You got something.
4: I'm like Michael Myers, man. You can't quite kill me.
6: Well, all right, we're going to look out for you. But I am curious just about just the dynamics of athletes sort of having that broadcast ability or potential, I should say, mm-hmm. because there's been a lot of speculation that one reason why ESPN did what they did is there's so much more money now that they have to spend just to get the rights, whether it's to the NFL or to other things, and maybe that means a little less for the on-air talent and analytics. Is that the trend we're moving to?
4: But on the flip side, I would say ESPN and all these streaming platforms are making you pay for what you used to get for free, right? So they can't cry broke over here when they got subscription-based programs. When you think about a playoff game, I want to watch a playoff game, and usually I can go to CBS, Fox, or I can go to ESPN, and now I have to go to Peacock to stream it. I'm like, hold up, aren't you NBC? Shouldn't I be able to watch this for free? So we're not going to cry for these media outlets, because they found ways to squeeze money out as well. I think what's really changing is athletes are taking control of their own message, right? Mm-hmm. When they're getting traded or going somewhere else, they're able to announce it. So now that takes a little bit of the power out of it. Mm-hmm. And we're starting to get these, the older generation are starting to phase away, right? Yeah. It's a new generation. A new generation has consumed, knowledge and information differently. Yeah. So they're not turning on the television.
6: Do you think
4: they're
6: that younger generation, though? I mean, let's just take LeBron, who obviously kind of set the template for that years ago with his big decision to go to Miami, and more recently now to go to Philadelphia. But you're seeing younger players now try to copy that sort of internal media model. I'm going to control my own media. But do you anticipate that maybe we'll see some of those folks actually partnering maybe with some of the platform type broadcasters? LeBron's a singular.
4: Absolutely. I think one of the things that's genius about, like, say, somebody like Stephen A. Smith, what he's done is he's finding people that have their own audience, right? So when you think about what he did with Shannon Sharp, right? And, he had his old audience, and of course, that couldn't last because of, whatever happened with him, but bringing Cam Newton on. So now you bring somebody that has an audience, has built a platform, their own platform with their own podcast. Mm-hmm. Now you bring them on. Not only are you bringing them on for their acumen and for who they are, but you're bringing their audience along with you that gets more eyes, which you sell to more advertisers, mm-hmm. which in turn brings more money in for the company. Yeah. So I think that's something smart. And you see Draymond Green has his own podcast. Well, no coincidence that he's working with TNT, because now when he brings that over, he's found his audience, and they're going to follow him and consume everything that he does, because we're in an era now where it used to be you were loyal to the team. Mm-hmm. Now fans are loyal to the players, right? So they follow. So all those Los Angeles LeBron fans are going to follow him to Philadelphia because they're a fan of him, and he's touched so many people in L.A. He touched so many people in Cleveland. So now you're bringing a fan base from different demographics, and you're bringing them all, and you're selling them whatever you want to sell them.
7: That was former Jets linebacker Bart Scott alongside Bloomberg's Romain Bostic. So lots of interesting insights in that tape.
8: Yeah, absolutely, about sort of the future of pro sports and the involvement we keep seeing of former athletes kind of getting involved in the business side as well. I want to look at what we're watching here over the course of the next 24 hours before market, on holding, reporting, and then after market. We've got Kava, Super Microcomputer, and CoreWeave. And just looking there at Kava, this is, again, a theme of the week. I think we talked about space, but these consumer stocks still very much front and center.
7: I definitely want to hear about Kava, because 90% of the S&P 500 companies have reported, and a lot of people are saying the K is closing. Uh-huh. I don't know. I want to hear that. The K-shaped economy, the lower K and the upper K are closing.
8: There you go. We'll see what happens there over the course of that earnings call. Also, we're going to get some more economic numbers, NFIB small business numbers, small business optimism coming out, existing home sales as well, certainly interesting in light of the latest jobs report we got, latest read on the economy. And then tomorrow, as we were talking about, primary elections taking place in Connecticut, Minnesota, Vermont, and Wisconsin, plus South Carolina holding a special Republican primary to choose the replacement for Senator Lindsey Graham. That does it for us here. Balance of Power is up next. Have a great evening. This is Bloomberg.
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0: and fire on the A31 last night. Colombian officials say more than 110 people have been killed in a powerful earthquake, with tremors felt in neighbouring Ecuador. Buildings have collapsed, with crowds of people seen digging through huge piles of rubble. The epicentre is near the city of Pereira. Gustavo Restrepo lives around 20 miles west in La Virginia.
1: The churches here, they collapsed. Maybe more than 50 buildings collapsed. I don't know about if people died or not, but everywhere is closed. We don't have water, no electricity, no gas, and nothing.
0: A record 230 people have arrived in the UK, having crossed the channel on a single small boat. Pictures show people in life jackets packed onto an inflatable. Downing Street says it's not possible to just block the early release of two of PC Andrew Harper's killers. To keep the pair locked up, all manslaughter offenders would also need to be exempt from a prison overcrowding scheme. And experts say safety glasses to watch Wednesday's eclipse have all but sold out online, as they warn against buying knock-off alternatives. Cheaper options may not stop harmful solar radiation from damaging eyes. That's the latest. I'm
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3: What are your favourite Danbury lines or Danburyisms?
4: 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I love that sort of just appetite and that here I am. 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
3: From Bloomberg Weekend, this is the Michelle Hussein Show. I'm Michelle Hussein. Bridgerton has been a global TV phenomenon for more than 6 years now. From the moment the first episode dropped right up to and through this year's season four. And all the way through this tale of Regency England with its modern twists, there is one character who is not only very present, but who I think has a particular role for the viewer. Lady Danbury is kind of like the audience's guide, their friend even. And that is because of what a remarkable actor, Adjoa Ando, has brought to the role. And even if you have never seen Bridgerton and might not be planning to, stay with me for this. Because she is an actor of tremendous depth and thought. The daughter of a Ghanaian father and an English mother, she honed her craft on stage and with Shakespeare, and since has ranged far and wide, including now with her own production company, which is called Swinging the Lens. We talk about all of this, but Bridgerton was fresh in my mind when we spoke, and I wanted to know how some of the Lady Danbury touches came about. The hats, the jewellery, the backstory of the character, her origins in Sierra Leone. I knew that Adjoa would have been embedded in the creative process. And that is what we get out of this, I think, an understanding of the care which an actor of her calibre takes with their material. So to take us all to a magical place in midsummer, here's Adjoa Ando in the studio with me. Adjoa, welcome.
4: Thank you.
3: Bridgerton's been part of your life for years now.
4: We started in 2019.
3: Right.
4: Yeah.
3: Do you mind me asking for you to take us back to how it began, the audition? What was that like? And did you feel at that time that you were on the brink of something extraordinary?
4: No, it was a Friday afternoon. I had to nip to Shoreditch. That's where the casting director, Kelly, that's where her office was. You don't get the whole script. You only get the sides.
3: I mean, how much of the script? Just a passage, literally.
4: You literally get your character talking to somebody. I had a couple of pages worth because she was banging on.
3: Lady Danbury.
4: She was Danbury-ing it. But it was really helpful because it gave me a real clear sense of who this personality was. And I read the sides at home and I thought, yes, I can do something with her. I think sometimes jobs come along and it's almost like the sum of many of your previous experiences as an actor or your life or whatever can feed in and you just go, oh, I know who this is. So it was a really pedestrian thing. I didn't meet any of the team from Netflix or Shondaland or anybody. I just went in with Kelly. We banged it out once and then I went, a few more lines. And she was like, oh, do it again. We did it again. And then she had a train to catch and I went to see an exhibition.
3: And do you remember feeling hopeful and really willing this to happen? Or are you quite stoic about things like this? Because I'm always struck with actors, how resilient you have to be.
4: You have to be.
3: You must have had loads of no's in your life.
4: Majority will have been no's. And what I did think that day was, I love this character. I could do something with this character. I've given it my best shot. All you can do is do your bit and then walk away and try to let it go. I say that. You never let it go.
3: Mm. You think about the ones that got away, the roles that got away.
4: Completely, completely.
3: Even now?
4: Of course. I don't think that ever changes. It's like a lifetime's, you know, self-flagellation.
3: But do you have a different level of confidence now that you have a role that's brought you global fame?
4: No. No. I did a movie with Morgan Freeman when he was saying, so what are you doing next? So, you know, I don't think that changes. I remember Richard Pryor's worrying about what his next job was going to be in his late 70s. So I just think it's part of the actor's tick. I mean, I'm sure there are some people who deal with it better than I do, but I don't.
3: It has been life-changing for you, though, I imagine.
4: It has. So there are lots of moving parts to it. So I would say it's on Netflix, which in 2019 felt different from talking about it in 2026. Shonda Rhimes is the queen of continuous, fabulous storytelling. And it's based on an internationally best-selling set of books by Julia Quinn. So those are three parts that mean you should have a good go with it.
3: You and I were both on stage with Shonda Rhimes in Edinburgh last year when she got the Edinburgh Fellowship, the inaugural one. And I was really struck by her describing Bridgerton as a workplace drama. I'd never thought of it that way. And the way she explained it was that this is a world where women only get power through marriage. And therefore that world of getting married is that's a marketplace, essentially. Yeah. That's their workplace.
4: Yeah. I just think that's a brilliant way of, and you know, and she does workplace dramas.
3: Yeah.
4: So here's another one. And I think that's one of the things that I love most about what Danbury's role is in the show, that thing about going, yeah, it's not just about going, oh, he's quite cute, you're quite cute, maybe you can get, it's not. It's like, do you want to live? Do you want to have an income? Do you want to have some agency in your own life? Let's find you the person who will allow you all those things.
3: I guess that was always there in the script, the sides that you saw, but you must have also brought a lot of yourself to it. That character has grown with you.
4: Yeah. I think any actor who wants to stay interested in the part they're playing has to bring a deal of themselves to the character. Even if you're playing a serial killer or, you know, whatever, you are truthful within your own narrative. And I think there's a three-way thing that happens. There's the writer, there's the audience, and there's the actor. And you have to put some blood into the writer's words so that the audience can pump with their blood back at you. Mm. That's sort of what I feel about it.
3: When the new scripts for a new season come out and are shared with you, is there a table read where you start with Shonda Rhimes sitting there?
4: She will be present at the table read, absolutely.
3: And what is it like? You are literally seeing the script for the first time at that moment?
4: No, you'll have had it a couple of weeks in advance, probably.
3: And is that still nerve-wracking, that process of coming together again and starting on the script together?
4: It's nerve-wracking. It's also fun because you won't have seen each other for a bit. So there'll be all that, how's your plumbing going, or, you know, all that sort of stuff.
3: From that and then
4: to get the cat neutered. But also the nature of our show is that there's a new energy most seasons. So you'll be seeing, how does this all work together now? And quite often, because, you know, everything's filmed out of sequence, this may be the only time where you hear all the voices of a particular episode all together. So it gives you a really strong sense of the story.
3: And how much of that comes from Shonda? What does she say in moments like that?
4: She tends to just watch and observe and listen, and she may have a little welcome to say, but she's not giving you notes or any big wisdoms at that point. You hear from Shonda in the words on the page and in the shape of the narrative.
3: I was fascinated when we were together in Edinburgh on Queen Charlotte. And I don't know if she always works like this, but she said she hadn't written the last episodes when the first ones were being filmed. So sometimes she'd get feedback on how performance had gone and it would give her an idea of how it carries on.
4: Yeah.
3: Is that what it's like in the normal seasons of Bridgerton?
4: I think there is a mixture of having an overall arc and framework. But then there's space for creative play. I mean, you will get a whole script, but that's not what will end up on screen. You know, some of your favourite moments when you've been your most marvellous may end up on the cutting room floor, and you just have to accept that that's the process.
3: And you not know until you see it.
4: When you see it, you're like,
3: Netflix.
4: I see. Okay, thank you. Or, you know, you've done 75 million takes of a particular thing and you don't know which take they're going to go with.
3: What are your favourite lines, Danbury lines or Danburyisms?
4: I like it when she's having fun. I love it when she'd kick back and she'd have a fag on the go and a drink. I love that sort of just appetite and that here I am. I love that quality to her. I love it when she gets a bit imperious with somebody who thinks they're the great I am. And I love it when she's doing her tough love sort of, come on now. Come on, you can do this. Come along. That sort of stuff.
3: And then in this season, we see a vulnerability when, many spoiler here, everyone, but right at the beginning of this new season, she says to Queen Charlotte, I want to go back to my country, which is Sierra Leone.
4: Yeah. There's the regular four series of Bridgerton, and then there's the Queen Charlotte, the origin story. And in that, you get a little hint of the life that Danbury was sort of raised to inhabit. So she's sent over from Sierra Leone age four to be raised to be an English girl in the English style, in order to marry this much older man with whom she has four children. And then thankfully he dies.
3: Giving her freedom.
4: Blessed release. Giving her freedom, but also making her entirely vulnerable. And that's why she has this relationship with the Queen, where she says to the Queen, I've been in the court longer than you. We're both foreigners in this place. I will give you knowledge. You give me power. I need a title that's inheritable for my children for the foreseeable future. We need the income and we need the status and we need the land and all those things that make us secure, because it's me and the kids. And I will give you all the runnings of how to do court. I will teach you how to strategize and how to survive and thrive in this space. So that's the deal. And she's done that happily all this time. And then in season three, her brother turns up and she's not very happy about it. But I think there's something about when the brother turns up, the tick starts going for her of, what was my family life before? You know, my grandson's 4 and a half. I've had tons of times with him. She left at 4. What was the first guy she saw? What was the food she ate? What were the smells? What was the language she heard? Who were the people? You know, where did she first take her little chubby leg steps? All of that. And I think she needs to know where she's from in order to go forward.
3: And you need to know this as well in order to play her in the...
4: Yeah.
3: In the moment.
4: Well, you know, Shonda was really incredibly generous when she was doing the origin story. And she said Sierra Leone, I was like, right, I'm doing some research. So I came back and I was like, okay, I found a general, female general, who advised the most significant tribe at that time in Sierra Leone, and her given name was Suma. So I said, can that be Lady Danbury's given name, Suma? So I had little snippets and sniffs and flavours of who it might be. But it was really interesting.
3: And Shonda took that.
4: You know, Shonda is a hugely confident, creative person, and I think confident, creative people will go, oh, that's a useful idea. We'll put that in. And then she took it in the way that suited her to use it, but that information was there. And I love that.
3: More from my conversation with Adjoa Ando coming up. I'm Michelle Hussein, and this is Bloomberg.
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2: 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This week, it's the actor Adjoa Ando.
3: You shaped the look as well, didn't you? In the jewellery that she wears, it was you saying to the costume designer, I would like West African symbols, patterns
4: that's
3: to be
4: come,
3: part.
4: That's come latterly. I said, now that we know
3: her backstory.
4: I would love to have little hints of. So we've really used just two Adinkra symbols. One, Jinyame, which means except for God, fear nothing, which is for me, which is her
3: mantra.
4: Keep it going. And then the other one, which is Sankofa. And the Sankofa symbol, it's a bird with a bead in its beak. And it's you have to go back to get the bead, put it in your beak, and then you go forward. So it's like you have to know your history in order to move forward. When we left Ghana, having visited my grandparents in 76, my grandmother didn't say goodbye or why are you leaving or anything like that. She gave me a top with a great big Sankofa on it.
3: So the message was in the bird, yeah, the symbol of that bird.
4: Yeah.
3: It's so fascinating because there are probably a minority of people watching Bridgerton across the world who will spot this symbolism in the costume, but it's there if you know it.
4: Yes.
3: And perhaps people will know it and think, I wonder what that design comes from, and learn maybe something in the process. That the detail is as authentic as possible, and it will strike a chord with some and pass others by, and that's fine.
4: I love the granularity of stories, because I think that's where you get strongly grounded. But it's also those little nuggets are there for people to find or not find. So I, you know, if I'm directing a show or I have any say over what happens, every prop, there must be a detail to it and it must have a connection to your character. Because, you know, sometimes I will watch things and I'll be like, oh, what's that? And I will be interested in that. So any little nuggets that we can bung in there for people to...
3: You're a perfectionist.
4: I think sometimes the interesting bit is in the failure and in the cracks.
3: Tell me about the contrast between seeing something like Bridgerton now and what it was like earlier in your career as an actor, when you're immersed in the classical canon and you've grown up with all these great works, Shakespeare, and then the reality of the acting world is a lot of these roles are not suitable for someone like you.
4: I think when I started, it was 84, and the roles for actors of colour were not as widespread as they are now. Certainly if there'd been a costume drama, a romantic costume drama set in Regency England, moving on, you wouldn't have even thought you might be in it unless you were enslaved or maybe a servant. Maybe.
3: So your zone is like the gritty urban roles.
4: There's a lot of that. And then things shift. So recently there was a trend where if there was a therapist in a series, they would be somebody of colour, just in the...
3: Yes.
4: Or, you know, the ubiquitous judge. So you might have high status, but you have absolutely no narrative. Nobody cares who you are. So that would be a way of going, you know, we are browning up the show here. But I would expect to have more roles that would be a fully fleshed out person on stage than on screen.
3: But in that period, does it do something to you inside when you know that you are not even in consideration for so many of the plum roles?
4: You have to make that equation, really. I did several things. I started a theatre company called Wild Iris with a friend of mine, and we did a lot of restoration comedies. We commissioned new work. We did tours, because in the end, at a certain point, you can sit in the corner and bleat about it, or you can get up and do something about it. So,
3: but ultimately, is it Bridgerton that you think has really moved the dial on that? Is it part of a continuum, or in its success, is it a massive milestone in its own right?
4: Listen, if you are beamed into 82 million households in the first 28 days of broadcasting, it's different from doing a big movie or anything else in that way. You are sort of ubiquitous in lots of places and they can watch it on repeat. You know, I think streaming has made the difference.
3: So your mother, English,
4: yeah.
3: Your late father, Ghanaian.
4: Yeah.
3: What was it like in the 1960s in your early childhood as you grew up in the Cotswolds? Which is not a very diverse part of England.
4: No.
3: That is a massive euphemism.
4: Yeah. So we actually lived in Leeds until I was four. which is still the place of my heart, I think. It's my football team. And lots of my mum's family were Yorkshire sheep farmers. We have cups going back to the 1700s.
3: What, trophies?
4: Trophies for sheep. Yes.
3: Okay.
4: Yes. And my granddad was definitely a Yorkshireman first and Englishman second, and everybody else was...
3: That explains it, because I was thinking otherwise leads till you're four doesn't really explain the lifelong connectedness.
4: Yeah, yeah. And then we moved to the Cotswolds. So not only were we the only three black people in the village, me, my dad, my brother, but I also had a really booming Leeds accent as well. So we were like from planet hello, what on earth? But, you know, my dad lived in that village till he died. And I still have friends that I went to school with who still live there, because lots of people, they don't move, they stay in those communities. And everybody remembers my mum because she taught at the secondary school. There was only one secondary school in that catchment area because we all lived in tiny villages, and you did walk to the next village, and you and your friends did ride over on their horses, which they kept in the field behind their house, because there was no public transport, and you did hitchhike with random strangers, do all of those things. And it was rough and tough, and also achingly beautiful.
3: That combination.
4: Yeah.
3: Were you conscious of racism growing up?
4: Of course. But when you're a kid, your world is, the world as it is the world as it is. You know, when kids say, oh, we were poor, but we didn't know we were poor. It's like you, what you grew up with. I had a really strong sense of, but that's not fair. Which meant that it might be something about not being fair towards me, but I also became the person was, if someone was being bullied, I would weighed in. And I think I'm probably still four as far as that's concerned, going, but what, why would you do that?
3: Yeah. Children have a very developed sense of justice.
4: Really, really.
3: And did you see your father treated differently? Did that register?
4: Yeah. I mean, there's a really common narrative. And I think for lots of immigrants from that period, my dad worked for a big company, and he would constantly be training people up who would then become his boss. And I think that's really painful. And it was really painful for him because he was a journalist in Ghana. He was a chief sub-editor on a national newspaper. So he was a super smart man. And I think it hurt him enormously.
3: And a talented man, talented
4: yes.
3: musically, even though it was clearly not his profession.
4: Yes.
3: But it was something he loved, and it was therefore part of your life.
4: He was born in 1932 in Cape Coast, in what was still then the Gold Coast. His first memory of his mother was her singing and playing guitar to him, because she played guitar in a palm court orchestra. I have fabulous photos of her in the 1920s with the cloche hat and the little flapper dress. And so my dad played in folk bands, would be schlepped around the country to, you know, I can do that. I've been a wild rover for many a year. You know, all of that folk. And he loved that folk tradition. He played the mandolin and the flute and the guitar and the piano and the harmonium and all sorts of things. And my brother's a musician and my nephew's a music producer. So on it goes.
3: So hence the acting. Would that be fair that you thought
4: too
3: will perform?
4: I'm the child of an immigrant father and a working class mother. And I was supposed to be a doctor. Be a lawyer, you know.
3: I do know.
4: You do know.
3: I do.
4: You do know.
3: In fact, both of those. I think I also moved from doctor to lawyer and then also disappointed them.
4: I surrendered in the end, and I did 2 years of a law degree, and then I couldn't stand it and I left. And I just heard my dad going, just finish it, which is exactly what I'd say to my kids if they bailed 2 years into a degree. And I think he was kind of waiting for me to go. He's always been waiting for me to go back and finish my degree.
3: But what made you then think, okay, I get the not wanting to be a lawyer. I totally relate to that.
4: Yeah.
3: But the actor part, how did that come in?
4: I just think it's what I liked.
3: What do you liked watching?
4: No, I would direct plays with my friends. I directed Noel Coward's Blythe Spirit, age 7, never seen it. We just did it in someone's front room. We charged them. And there was a lot of net curtains and lights going on and off acting. So, you know, I loved all the Enid Blyton Secret 7 and Famous 5. I loved a mystery. So I was always dressing up. I was always pretending. But at school, it was, you weren't allowed to do drama in my school unless you were doing A-levels, because it wasn't considered a proper subject. So I did drama O-level in the sixth form. And by this time, my parents were getting divorced. I was fairly unhappy. And drama was my haven. And I went to see David Hare's play, Plenty, with Kate Nelligan. And it was a play about a young middle-class woman who works as a secretary in London, and she speaks fluent French. So she gets hoiked out and sent over to do special ops in France. And she supports the resistance, and she's marvellous at this. Of course, she falls in love with a very handsome Frenchman who's in the resistance. And then the war ends, and she comes back to London, and she's supposed to go back to being a secretary and put all that brilliance and all that skill that she's acquired back in a box and just be a nice lady doing her job. And she's devastated. And I remember seeing that play and in the cheap seats at Bristol Old Vic, just weeping and understanding two things. One, that there may be something in the world that you are brilliant at. You just have to find what it is. And the other thing was that this story had nothing to do with my life in the 70s in the Cotswolds. But some magic had happened in that space, that this story on stage could touch me profoundly and make me weep. And there was something about that. I just thought, I want a bit of that. But I didn't know how you would do it. In the Cotswolds, smart girls worked in the bank or maybe the building society or maybe even did the civil service exams. So I just didn't, how would one become an actor? It's like saying, well, I'm going to be a lime tamer or I'm going to, I don't know, I'm going to go to the moon. It just wasn't a feasible thing. So it wasn't until I was doing the law degree and I joined a black women's group. And in those days, black meant of colour. So there were Turkish women and Asian women and African Caribbean, you know, all sorts. And one of them was an actress from the San Francisco meme troupe, Deborah. And when I packed in my law degree, she just said, come and take my class. And I was like, okay. And then she got funding to do a play in London. Come and audition for my show. Okay. And I got the job. And so I sort of came to London and did the job and then thought, I'm in London, I'm going to be an act, and then didn't work for a year, cleaned a lot of toilets, did all of that stuff. And then slowly other black actresses started telling me about auditions, which at that time was an incredibly generous thing to do. Yeah, because
3: the sisterhood,
4: but also they were putting themselves potentially out of work by making me extra competition for the few jobs that were available.
3: Because jobs would be very much, we're looking for a black actor or black actress. Yeah, for this.
4: Yes, as opposed to, there's this part, anyone could play it, maybe you. Yeah.
2: 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I'm Michelle Hussein, and this is Bloomberg.
5: Economics, finance, and investment in focus.
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3: I'm Michelle Hussein, and you're listening to some highlights of the Michelle Hussein Show podcast on Bloomberg Radio. This week, it's the actor Adjoa Ando.
4: I feel like you've not only done many different things with your life, from the cleaning toilets to the global fame, but also seen a lot of different periods from the 60s in rural England to seeing punk to seeing the 1980s in London and getting work at that time. Yeah. So there is a story of change in Britain that comes alongside yours.
5: There is.
4: And political, right? Seeing politics as a part of life.
5: I think politics is a part of life. You know, it has a huge impact on who we are and how we live. And, you know, some of our experiences that being treated unfairly because of your race was nonsense. Or my mum being treated unfairly because she'd married a black man. I loved Andrew Young, the American senator. I used to clip newspaper articles and have them on my wall alongside my list of what were the new punk bands. And, you know, so I just... I'm interested in stuff, and I trained as a therapist. I've been a bereavement counsellor. I've done all sorts of things.
4: And I know you're involved with the Church of England today. So I have to ask you then about Britain today, because when the 2024 election happened, you were on TV on election night.
5: Yeah.
4: Looking forward to this new era with Labour in power and Keir Starmer becoming Prime Minister. Yeah. So how do you feel now? And are you worried about the rise of Reform and its support?
5: I think it's inevitable. I think that there are a lot of people in this country who feel like nobody's listening to them and haven't been listening to them for a long time. And they are looking for people who will pay them attention. I think everybody ideally would like easy answers to their problems, and life is really complicated and complex. And I think it's very hard to live within the complexity and appeal to people.
4: And do you, when you're on tour in the States, promotional or otherwise, and then do you see the same themes, the same undercurrents, or do you think what's happening in the States is
5: I think it's happening all over
4: different?
5: The world. I think you can see a level of people concerned that they want to be able to put a circle around who they think are the people who should be there and the people who shouldn't be there. But I think you could see that if you went to South Africa today, you could see it in Ghana, you can see it here, you can certainly see it in the States, you can see it in Australia. You know, I think there's a global conversation, and I think people are looking for solutions to allay their fears. And it may be that it comes out as an anti-immigration sentiment, but actually what it might be is I need to get an appointment for my daughter, or there are no school places available for my kid, or they've shut down the youth club and the streetlights aren't working. And who will listen to me? Who will help me? Can somebody please help me? So I do think that I think there's a lot of that absolutely genuine anxiety, and I think it manifests in a variety of different ways.
4: Because we've talked a lot in this conversation about this great opening up, you know, the difference that you've seen in your industry and in society in Britain. Is where we are now more like a cliff edge where things can very easily go backwards, and some of that acceptance of difference that, you know, many of us would have factored in and thought it's here to stay. This is progress. It's at risk.
5: I think you always have to be alert in the world for love to triumph. You have to keep an eye all the time. And I think for me, I can't change the macro, but in the micro that I can do, the work I want to do will continue to be militantly about embracing people. So I don't ever look at anybody and go, you're a... I just think, what happened to you? Where's all your sweetness gone? And to me, that's about anybody. So I might be advocating in a context that's about class, or you know, your industry. I toured to those mining and steelwork communities in the '80s. You know, I was doing, you know, small scale socialist feminist touring. But you know, we were in working men's clubs, and we were in canteens, and we were in school halls, and I saw communities absolutely collapse in on themselves, with people no longer knowing who they were or what their role was or how to go forward. And we are all vibrating continuously with the collapse of industries that give communities a sense of who they are in the world. And so I see a lot of distress, and I don't dismiss it as people who are bigoted or blah, blah, blah. I see a lot of distress.
4: So your mother, English, yeah. Your late father, Ghanaian.
5: Yeah.
4: What was it like in the 1960s in your early childhood as you grew up in the Cotswolds, which is not a very diverse part of England?
5: No.
4: That is a massive euphemism.
5: Yeah. So we actually lived in Leeds until I was four, which is still the place of my heart, I think. It's my football team. And lots of my mum's family were Yorkshire sheep farmers. We have cups going back to the 1700s.
4: What, trophies?
5: Trophies for sheep. Yes. Okay. Yes. And my granddad was definitely a Yorkshireman first and Englishman second, and everybody else was...
4: That explains it, because I was thinking otherwise Leeds till you're four doesn't really explain the lifelong connectedness.
5: Yeah, yeah. And then we moved to Cotswolds. So not only were we the only three black people in the village, me, my dad, my brother, but I also had a really booming Leeds accent as well. So we were like from planet hello. What on earth? But, you know, my dad lived in that village till he died. And I still have friends that I went to school with who still live there, because lots of people, they don't move. They stay in those communities. And everybody remembers my mum, because she taught at the secondary school. There was only one secondary school in that catchment area, because we all lived in tiny villages. And you did walk to the next village, and your friends did ride over on their horses, which they kept in the field behind their house, because there was no public transport. And you did hitchhike with random strangers, do all of those things. And it was rough and tough, and also achingly beautiful.
4: And am I right in thinking that you've spent time with migrant families in the US and the children of those families?
5: I've spent time with migrant families in Italy, in Poland.
4: Through your work with the International Rescue Committee. Yeah, we talked to David Miliband here not long ago. But when you sit with those families, some of it was in the US, wasn't it?
5: Recently was, in Atlanta.
4: What were the stories you heard?
5: Gosh, I mean, often I go to places which are safe spaces for mothers and children. I hear so many stories from mothers who could be me or you or any mother watching or anybody who has care of children, just in circumstances that they have absolutely no control of, at their wit's end, and all they want to do is protect their children.
4: And when they talk to you, do some of them want to talk about Bridgerton?
5: Of course they do. Of course they do. My God, it's like, please, can we not just for a minute, let's not talk about bombing or food queues or, you know, loss or misery. Let's talk about who makes your frocks. Are those wigs heavy? What's it like being in a corset? You know, and I'm really happy to do all the frothy stories, because we do the frothy stories and then we sit there and we cry together when they tell me about, you know, I had to leave my husband and I haven't heard from him and I don't know what's going on. Or my mother refused to leave the house and the town's been bombed. Some of the stories coming out of Ukraine. And I remember one woman saying to me, you know, my husband's a doctor and I was just a mum with the kids and we have a nice life and da, da, da, da. And I didn't believe that the bombing would come to us until the next door house was bombed. And my husband has to stay to fight. And I just had to put the nappies in the car, put the kids in the car and drive. And I said, so you drove to Poland? She said, I was just driving. And I said, then did you know anyone? He goes, I didn't know anyone in Poland. I don't speak Polish. I'm not a refugee. I'm just the doctor's wife and I had to leave my country. And I just think that's what it is. It's just human beings dealing with dreadful circumstances who could be us.
4: You are a director, And you have your own production company as well as your acting. The production company is called
5: Swinging the Lens,
4: as in swinging the lens around from...
5: So it's two things for me. So it's swinging the lens as in, you know, when you watch something and then there's a couple of talking or something and then the maid brings in the tea. And I'm like, yeah, what's going on with that maid? Where's she going? Do her feet hurt? Does she like this job? How long she worked here? Who she left her kids with? You know, all, and I'm like, can we just... Lens off you, onto the maid, thank you. I'm interested in just opening up the number of stories that we tell. And also it sounds a bit like swinging the lead, which, you know, means bunking off. But frankly, I do silly voices and put on silly clothes and somebody pays me and I pay my mortgage with it. So I'm like, woohoo, permanently swinging the lead. So it's got a bit of both those things in it.
4: And what does it mean in terms of the projects you have coming or the ones you really hope to do?
5: So we have a feature film in development, which is about an artist who has to flee London because he's fallen out with his dealer and he ends up living in this little boat community. But it's people who are living in, you know, falling apart canal boats and living on a little island. And it's like they're the people that have got nowhere left to go. They've been pushed right to the margins. And it's about what happens when that community's island looks like it would be a fantastic marina. What happens to those gentrification? What happens to those people? How do we use art? Is it just, what are you talking about? Using art against gentrification? So that's one thing.
4: And would you act in it and direct it?
5: I'd do a tiny bit in it. No, I'd produce it. We'd get a proper film director. Waste money on me directing
4: it. But you've been on so many sets.
5: Yeah.
4: You could do it.
5: Maybe down the line I could.
4: Does that mean that this is your part of your post-Bridgerton plan? Because I'm assuming you're going to be in Bridgerton for the duration, but we know from Shonda Rhimes
5: that nobody's telling me.
4: I can't imagine it without Lady Danbury, and I'm sure Shonda feels the same.
5: We'll see.
4: But it has to end one day, she said. Yeah. It's going to be the stories of the eight children and maybe a few stories.
5: Yeah.
4: Like Queen Charlotte on the side.
5: Yeah.
4: So is this the post-Bridgerton? Is this the, not the retirement plan, but the post-Bridgerton phase?
5: I'm hopefully doing it alongside. I just think life is short, and if you get the chance to grab it and shake it and have a go with it and, you know, make it as interesting as you can, then do so. And storytelling is the only, I have no transferable skills, Michelle. So that's what I've got to do with it. And I, you know, and I love it. I like dressing up and telling stories like I did when I was a kid.
4: And long may you do so. Joando, thank you.
5: Thank you so much.
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0: centre at 11. Four more areas of England entering drought means the conditions now apply to almost three quarters of the country. Sustained rains not forecast, meaning rivers and reservoirs aren't getting the chance to replenish the water being used. Temperatures are expected to reach 36 degrees Celsius again this week. It's impacting harvests. West Sussex farmer Franz Dubois is worried.
1: Livestock farmers are struggling. They've got no grass to feed their cows, so they're starting to feed their winter feed, which is not a good time of year to be doing that when they should be grazing the grass. But if you look at the national situation and then the situation across Europe, put that all together and it's a recipe for, again, inflation on food.
0: Andy Burnham has reportedly told his Justice Secretary to find a way to keep the killers of PC Andrew Harper behind bars when the early release scheme comes into effect in October. It follows Downing Street's announcement earlier today that it is not possible for the government to exempt one or two offenders.

0: authorities to say no to gambling stores. Anywhere selling e-cigarettes or offering 24-hour slot and fruit machines will also require planning permission. Prime Minister Andy Burnham says the changes, expected next year, will put communities back in control of their high streets. But the Betting and Gambling Council says empty units are a bigger problem.
1: And three football federations have co-signed an open letter accusing FIFA President Gianni Infantino of breaking trust. It's after his now-ditched plan to sell stakes in the World Cup. That's the latest.
2: Tech is integrated into every aspect of our lives from 5-

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3: And I'm Joe Wasenthal.
2: Today, you are listening to our conversation with Becca Milstein. She's the founder and CEO of Fishwife. We are talking about how to build a tinned fish brand in the age of sardine shortages. I'm happy to say we do, in fact, have the perfect guest. We're going to be speaking with Becca Milstein. She is the founder and CEO of Fishwife, which, of course, specializes in exactly that, tinned fish. And Becca, thank you so much for coming on Oddlots. I have to say, when I finally eat my first sardine, I think it will be a Fishwife sardine.
4: I can't wait for that day, Tracy. I truly can't. Thank you so much for having me.
2: The packaging has got me. The packaging got me. It's very good
4: that
2: branding.
4: That was definitely a big focus when I started working on the brand. You got to kind of do a bait and switch. There are a lot of people out there like you, Tracy.
2: Are there going to be fish puns in this conversation?
4: As many as you'll allow. But yeah, we had to really counter position from what Americans associated with canned fish, which, as you probably know, was, you know, white and blue, super commodity, non-branded canned fish. So obviously went the hard left, all hand illustrated, super beautiful branding. And we still have our illustrator, you know, on staff creating new illustrations for us every single day.
2: So tell us about the origins of Fishwife then. You just touched on it there, but the idea was to kind of make a premium tinned fish product that would maybe make Americans think a little bit more like in Europe, right? In Europe, tinned sardines are like a nice thing to have. I remember my mom getting very excited
4: 100%.
2: About them.
4: Yeah. So I'm from New Hampshire originally. I studied abroad in southern Spain in college in a city called Granada. And Granada is a very interesting city in Spain.
2: It's beautiful.
4: Have you been there?
2: I have, yeah. I've had some of the best jamón of my life in Granada and cheese.
4: They really know how to do it. The interesting thing about Granada is that, to my knowledge, it is still the only city in Spain that serves free tapas with every drink. So if you get like a little glass of beer, a little glass of wine, they will bring you out, whether it's, you know, on the very low end, potato chips on the very high end, like sardines, olives, jamón. You're just always being fed beautiful little bites. And I was super inspired experiencing that and just seeing how delicious these little snacks were because, you know, they're super simple, no cooking involved, but the ingredients were of such a high quality that it just tasted so, so good, no matter really what little bar I was at. So between that and seeing the way that Spaniards eat and, you know, really just treasure the high quality of their food products, and then traveling to Portugal, which is like where everyone has their conservatory experience. And it's certainly where I had mine in Lisbon, you know, seeing these beautiful shops with rows and rows of gorgeous tinned fish. Like it could not have been more different than my market basket in southern New Hampshire. And I, at the time, certainly, you know, at age 20, wasn't like, I'm going to do this for the rest of my life. But during the COVID-19 pandemic, I started eating more canned fish. It's really, really good for you. It's ready to eat straight out of the tin. It's shelf stable. You know, when we were all trying to not go to the grocery store as much as possible. And there was sort of a light bulb moment, you know, seeing, I know you had Allison Roman on this podcast, seeing folks like Allison Roman and Anthony Bourdain and David Chang, like they had all been espousing how incredible, especially, you know, really high quality anchovies or really high quality canned tuna. It was definitely in the ether, and I was starting to see in my own peer group, you know, people posting pictures of like little meals they were creating at home with tinned fish, which is fascinating because I really feel like before COVID, that was not a habitual thing for people to do, like make a beautiful lunch and post about it on Instagram. It's so weird. And obviously now it's completely ubiquitous. So all of those factors combined added with a bump, I think the canned fish category saw like a 10% year-over-year increase during the COVID-19 pandemic, which is crazy. It has not been like that since broadly. And I was like, Americans deserve a better product and I think they'll be willing to pay for it. So that was really the origin of the company.
3: So there's sort of like two different strains I'm interested in this conversation. I want to make sure to touch on both. So that's sort of the brand origin. We'll talk more about brand and marketing. Now tell us, like, and we'll get into it more, but give us the basic supply chain that you have right now of, you know, the short version of like where a fish is caught and the steps it takes until I get it in my kitchen. Like, the give us like the bait, the overall sequence.
4: I'll give you the most simple, straightforward version first, which is, because the thing that you'll learn throughout this conversation is that every seafood supply chain and canned seafood supply chain is completely different and very strange. So the first I'll give an example of is our Cantabrian anchovies. So we source our anchovies from a tiny town in northern Spain called Santonia. And if you go to this town, Santonia, you will be blown away because it is completely occupied by anchovy canneries. Like, that is the town. You walk through this tiny city and it's like every canned anchovy brand you've ever heard of, their logo, like, plastered on a big warehouse. So in that case, the fishermen are going out like 6 miles from shore. They're using the purslane method of fishing, which is, it basically is like a big, big wide net that's cast out into the top, sort of the top of the ocean. It encircles a school of fish, and then the net is sort of pulled together and the fish are brought out of the water and then immediately put on ice. And then they're brought, you know, 6 miles into shore, and they're taken to the anchovy auction, and they are marked with a number that indicates the quality of the anchovy. So that's like the size of the anchovy, has it been damaged, the fattiness of the anchovy. It's marked with that quality signifier, and then the bids begin. In this case, there's usually one or two folks from each cannery. And keep in mind, these canneries are by and large, maybe all, multi-generational, family owned. So the cannery that we work with was started in the 1940s by a man who now has had 3 generations of offspring that have taken over his business and, you know, have grown and expanded his business. So anyway, today, the grandson of this man goes to the anchovy auction, and you will, you know, have a price in mind to bid on these anchovies, and he'll go buy a bunch of anchovies. And those anchovies will be taken near 3 blocks away from where that auction is happening. And they'll be immediately processed, which in this case means, I mean, I'm going deep in the processing.
5: That's great.
3: Yeah, it's great.
4: So that means that the anchovies will be basically headed and tailed. So their heads will be clipped, their tails will be clipped, and then they will be put into a barrel of rock salt in layers. And they'll be left there for anywhere between 12 to 36 months. And actually, the longer they're in there, the higher quality they are. That being said, 3 years is a very, very, very long time. So it's a really, really expensive product in a pretty limited market. Our anchovies are on average held in there from 12 to 18 months. And during that time, you know, they're cured and they develop all that beautiful flavor that we associate with anchovies. And then I'm going to keep going. At the end of that 12 to 18 month period, they're removed from that bucket of rock salt, and their skin is removed. And basically, like, the beautiful little pink anchovy that we all know and love emerges from what otherwise looks like a pretty normal little silverfish. Like, honestly, when you see an anchovy for the first time, like, a lot of people think they're sardines because they are these like substantial, long silver fish. They're cleaned. That lovely little pink anchovy is removed and then laid one at a time in the tin that you see when you buy a fishery anchovy product. They're cleaned extensively. They're rinsed and washed. And then those cans are filled with extra virgin olive oil in our case, and they're seamed. And then anchovies are very unique because, unlike the rest of our tin fish products, they are cured through that salt curing method. So they're not actually heat treated, which makes them a dramatically more sensitive product and a much shorter shelf life product than the rest of our tins. Huh. So the rest of our tins have an average of between a 5 to 7 year shelf life, which I think you can imagine is like truly incredible to have as a food business owner. Like, there are very, very few products with that shelf life. Anchovies only have about a year-long shelf life. because of that salt curing method. And they can't be exposed to heat because they'll disintegrate. So that's like the simplest supply chain and how concentrated it is. That being said, anchovies as an actual product are by far, far and away our most complex to, you know, store and manage and ship.
5: So you didn't have any prior fish experience before you started this company, right?
4: I did not. No, I had been in the working world for about 4 years in the entertainment industry before starting the business.
5: So listening to you describe the fish supply chain in a place like Spain, it sounds very familial and sort of close knit and probably hard to break into. Like, I imagine you can't just go and find a fisherman and be like, hey, you want to be our supplier? How did you actually manage to source these particular people and start building up those relationships?
4: That's sort of the interesting crux of this story is in CPG and, you know, in emerging brand CPG, it's very well known that quote unquote, getting line time or getting a co-manufacturer to work with you is very challenging because, you know, who knows if you're going to be around in a couple of years. Your product probably has a bunch of weird, like better for you ingredients that the co-mans don't want to deal with. They would much rather work with much, much bigger companies that they can rely on to produce massive batches of whatever product you're working on. This case is a bit interesting because when I started the business, I was reaching out to, you know, mostly co-manufacturers, suppliers, et cetera, in America. And first and foremost, everyone was like, why are you trying to start a canned fish business? Like, the canned fish industry is declining. Why don't you do pouches? The pouch industry is booming. And I was like, that's really not the vibe I'm going for, guys. Honestly, it doesn't really capture the European romantic aesthetic. Yeah. So that was definitely at play. It wasn't like, trying to think of another industry, I don't know, beverage. Beverage is always, you know, kind of going up and to the right. It wasn't like I had a bunch of other young entrepreneurs that I was competing with for this line time. And it wasn't like the category was, off like a shot. It was flat or in decline. So I think when we reached out to these European canneries, they must have seen that. They must have seen, okay, here is, you know, someone who's going to work really hard to try to build a market for this really premium product in America. And we don't then have to go do that work because, again, nearly impossible to accomplish.
3: Stay tuned for more of our interview with Becca Milstein, founder and CEO of Fishwife. We are talking about what it takes to build a tinned fish business in the 2020s. To hear the full conversation, subscribe to Oddlots wherever you get your podcasts. I'm Joe Weisenthal.
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2: 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I'm Tracy Alloway.
3: And I'm Joe Weisenthal.
2: Today's episode, we are looking at building a tinned fish brand in the age of a sardine shortage. We're speaking with Becca Milstein, founder and CEO of Fishwife.
3: So I take it you had a few different structural opportunities because, okay, at that point, the sort of like premium cans were not really a category yet. The existing canneries actually did have some slack, so there wasn't an intense competition to get in there. But just sort of like basically, how did you, for just from a business-wise perspective, solve that? You still have a cold start problem. You have like no customers on day one, et cetera. You have to like get some capacity. You don't really know what end demand is going to look like. I guess you, as they say in the startup world, like the 0 to 1 question, even if it was a little easier than maybe other DTC categories, what was the actual process of going to like, I've got to place an order and sell it, and like the commitments that you had to make to place that order?
4: Yeah, it's a great question. So our 0 to 1 year was 2021. And it had a distinct supply chain from the one that we have today for the most part. So as I mentioned, when I started working on the business, I was looking and open to building supply chain both in North America and in Europe. So in the first year of the business, I started working with, the first cannery we ever worked with was a tiny micro cannery in Oregon, on the coast of Oregon. This is mostly servicing sports fishermen from, you know, the West Coast, whether from California up to Washington. Like, we're not talking MOQs here. This is people coming in, bringing their catch and saying, hey, make me, you know, 500 cans of tuna. So that was the first cannery. Then we started working with one in Washington State, which was very similar profile, micro cannery, super hands-on, no MOQ. And to be honest,
3: this Wait, what's cannery, MOQ stand for?
4: Minimum order quantity.
3: Oh, great. Thank you.
4: So yeah, speaking to the issues I mentioned earlier, a huge issue that startups face is, you know, I want to start a beverage company. You need to make 50,000 units of your sparkling water brand, you know, on your first run before you have any demand, before anyone knows who the heck you are. So all in all, we didn't have an MOQ issue. We certainly didn't have it in the domestic canneries because they are so, so small. And then when we started working with our first cannery in Spain, which we still work with today, we still work with the cannery in Washington State, that MOQ is still on the smaller side. I think it was maybe 20,000 units, I think. So I think I ordered 20,000 units of our sardines with preserved lemon, and it lasted us maybe the entire year. But it was super messy. Like, I had no idea what I was doing. I mean, demand planning, it was probably the worst thing I am at in the entire company. So we in the Oregon cannery, we went out of stock unexpectedly. We were out of stock of two products for 3 months. Like, that is what the 0 to 1 year looked like. It was stops, starts, etc. But all the while, even with those stops and starts, and even with that very small amount of inventory, I was really able to build the brand that year. Like, we still got a lot of press coverage. We still got a lot of influencer coverage, and, you know, was able to build the brand, even though the supply chain has since transformed significantly.
2: Well, that was going to be my next question. So as your business has scaled up, and, you know, from the numbers you were suggesting earlier, it sounds like it's grown very, very quickly. Has securing product become easier for you?
4: It's become easier and harder. It's become easier because now, you know, we have 18 employees at the company, and they're a lot better at securing product than I was by myself. So that part, internal resourcing has become a lot easier. And then, you know, we did this big supply chain transformation in 2023, where we were really looking to go from that supply chain V1 that I described to you to supply chain V2, that, you know, the goal was this supply chain V2 could see us through essentially unlimited scale in the American market. So we were looking for canneries that could produce 80 million cans a year, 100 million cans a year. So that was a transformation we went through. And by and large, we have been able to scale enormously and very, very quickly, you know, in the grand scheme of things. That being said, like, I think the sardine situation is a really good example. We have seen our demand for that product go through the roof, essentially exponentially. And that unpredictable demand that we are sometimes faced with, which we can go into in a minute if we want to dig into the sardine situation, that is when we're presented with just challenges, because those things can happen so quickly. And this is not a super fast lead time supply chain. Like, we were trying to tell our canneries what we need a year ahead, then 6 months ahead, then 3 months ahead, placing the PO so they can really secure the raw material that we need to produce the product that we need. So I think that's the tricky part of being a high growth brand in a long lead industry.
3: Yeah.
4: You just never know what the growth is going to look like in a year.
3: Well, I'm glad we got to the sardine part, because there was one thing that I meant to say in the intro. One other thing that piqued my interest in this whole story is that on Instagram, because I have a really like messed up Instagram feed and algorithm. On Instagram, I get served a lot of B2B ads for Chinese sardine manufacturing facilities who on the ad itself say, "Are you dealing with the Moroccan sardine shortage? Source your canned sardines from China," et cetera, which I thought was like really fascinating to me. Talk about, so you're like getting to like, okay, you 100 million units, you know, up until again, 5 years ago, this was not a high growth category. Mm-hmm. I imagine for years and years, you have the emergence of these very inexpensive canneries in China, but also I believe Vietnam and Thailand and elsewhere. Prior to companies like you entering the market, was there sort of this shrinking of the industrial capacity in the types of places that you want to source from in, say, Europe or maybe, you know, parts of the U.S. that was shrinking due to this sort of global deindustrialization phenomenon? And has that contributed to today, now that it is a high growth category, or at least for you, it's a category that there are, you know, that's constricted, that it's constrained because of the sort of years of like hollowing out from global competition?
4: Yeah, I mean, I think it's the same story as like all American manufacturing stories. There were once booming canneries on either coast of the U.S. in California, probably Red Cannery Row, or in on the coast of Maine. There were these bigger, more industrial canneries, and a combination of factors contributed to those shutting down. Basically, like most canneries in the U.S. shut down like 15 years ago. Today, there are, this is an estimate, but I would say like five-ish in the lower 48, and then probably several more in Alaska. Alaska is where you'd find some of the bigger, more industrial canneries that are doing like commodity Alaskan canned salmon, et cetera. Okay. But yeah, I think due to a combination of factors, I know that there were really stringent FDA rules that were put in place about 15 years ago that a lot of the canneries in the U.S. couldn't upkeep, couldn't manage. Some of the fisheries really declined. So the Pacific sardine and anchovy fisheries, there have been moments of real decline on both the East and West Coast. And with the decline of those fisheries and the shutting down of those fisheries, the canneries followed, because obviously. And then having this very cheap processing available in various parts of Asia, so much of the processing moved over there, like you were saying, with the Alaskan processing that you see in China. So It's a common story, and it definitely is what happened in the U.S.
2: Sorry, just to be clear, the Moroccan sardine situation, it's not that you can't can sardines in Morocco. That's where the sardines themselves are caught and then exported to the canning places in, it seems, mostly Spain and maybe Portugal. Is that right?
4: That is correct. There are certainly canneries and cannery infrastructure in Morocco, but so much of the raw material from the Moroccan sardine fishery was being exported to Spain. I think it was like 90% of the raw material in Spanish canneries of sardines was coming from Morocco. So no, they have the canning infrastructure, and I think what we're seeing here is that they are preserving the raw material for their own exports, because the ban is just on frozen sardine exports. not canned sardine exports. So Morocco is protecting its raw material and is able to maintain its industry. It's very meaningful, large industry of exporting canned sardines.
2: So has that affected Fishwife personally, I guess?
4: It has, but not in the ways you would necessarily suspect, because we have never sourced from the Moroccan sardine fishery. We have been sourcing from the Cornish sardine fishery for about 5 years. That at the time that we started selling sardines. Cornish. So Cornwall,
3: Cornish, sorry.
4: England.
3: Oh, okay, yeah, okay.
4: It was the only MSC, Marine Stewardship Council, certified sustainable fishery in Europe at the time. Then MSC is the most globally recognized certifying body for wild fisheries. And it's the one that Fishwife goes by. So we were sourcing from this Cornish sardine fishery. And then the Iberian sardine fishery was actually MSC certified, I believe, last year. And so we started sourcing from that fishery as well, which is really exciting. So we're sourcing from these two MSC certified fisheries, now the only certified sustainable sardine fisheries in Europe. So we weren't affected in terms of our raw material supply being impacted. That being said, with, you know, so much inventory disappearing from the market, we saw our sardine sales starting in, I would say, December of last year, like start to go cuckoo bananas. I think it was kind of first 2 to 3x the velocities that we had been seeing before. And it has sustained and gone even up to, you know, 4 or 5x, which is massive. So, you know, getting calls from buyers that are retailers saying, hey, like my sardine shelf is completely wiped out. Can you step up and step in and supply us with sardines? And, you know, I remember having this conversation with my head of sales. It was like, we can do it. We're going to have to air freight the product in order to get it there in time. You know, we usually try to send things by quote unquote slow ship, which is the most economical, also the most environmentally sustainable. And, you know, we had to make the hard decision of like, okay, are we okay with our gross margin being compressed by these air shipments? As you can imagine, they are extremely expensive, in order to capture the demand, maybe introduce new customers to Fishwife sardines. It's just been so much demand for the sardines that we just haven't seen go down.
3: More to come from our conversation on the business of tinned fish with Becca Milstein, founder and CEO of Fishwife. I'm Jill Wiesenthal.
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3: And I'm Joe Wasenthal.
2: On today's show, we are talking tinned fish and the sardine shortage. We're speaking with Becca Milstein, founder and CEO of Fishwife. So I was going to say, in the course of my due diligence for this podcast, I went on the canned sardines subreddit, a very active subreddit. And there were a few people complaining about they couldn't find sardines at their like local Trader Joe's or anything like that. And there were a bunch of posts also extolling the health benefits of sardines and making me think that maybe I need to try them.
3: No, I think just from a health perspective, canned fish is just like a great way to get some protein. I put it in salads. I'll like put canned tuna in a salad or something like that. I'm a big advocate. First of all, I find it interesting that actually people evidently want sardines so bad they're willing to like trade up. So like some like market goes away and then they'll like go to the premium. But I want to talk a little bit more about like, you know, when I think of the DTC brands that truly like grew up in the age of like the golden age of Instagram, like the 2010s, you know, it seemed like the big opportunity was find a product that's very expensive. Let's say like a Warby Parker, you know, you don't really need to pay $350 for a pair of Luxottica glasses. We could build this for $20. We'll spend $10 on advertising and then we'll sell the product for $100. I'm just making up these numbers. And then we make $70 in profit. And it feels like there were just tons of companies and they came out of business school and stuff like that. And they all identified all of these opportunities to find something that was premium and then like make a commodified version, cut out the middlemen, do some good branding, make it a little glossy, put it on Instagram, et cetera. It feels like this is the kind of the exact opposite where you have to invent a new category that doesn't really exist. Is this in part just like a function of like the changing, I'm interested, like the media marketplace, such as that playbook, like now if you started the Warby Parker, rather than paying $20 for the Instagram ad, you'd pay $79 and left with a dollar margin or something like that. And that you actually have to like do something totally different in order to build a DTC brand in the 2020s?
4: Yeah. I mean, to be clear, D2C makes up about 20% of our business. So it is, okay. It is our minority channel for us.
3: All right.
4: Even though it is incredibly important for Fishwife, but it's certainly not the business that we're like building our economics around. You know, food businesses, you're going to build in retail like that is where the volume is. That being said, I mean, doesn't totally answer your question, but like people want really quality products and people are willing to pay for them. I think that's what we've seen.
3: Yeah.
4: I think it's some crazy stat, like 50% of the spending right now is being done by like, I don't know, like 5% of our population, something crazy like that. People are just willing to pay for a much higher quality product. First of all, I think a lot of us were honestly burned with some of those D2C brands where they're touting themselves as a lower cost, but equally high quality version as the like sort of traditional, like whatever, Le Creuset, whatever, you know. And maybe that didn't turn out to be the case for a lot of them. I know I bought a bed frame from one of these companies and by God, it was worth $800 I ever spent.
3: Can I just make a plug for a brand though? I just like, they did something good. And so I just feel like 10 or 11 years ago, we bought an Away suitcase and it like started breaking down recently and the zipper broke. They replaced it for free. And so, like, even though I was 10 years old, so I was like, oh, pretty, like, I think it was probably a marginally less quality product than whatever the incumbent suitcase company was at the time. I was pretty surprised. They actually replaced a broken suitcase.
4: I'm right there with you. I own 3 Away suitcases and they're amazing. There's exceptions to the rule every time. And I think with Fishwife, it's like, no, we're selling a super high quality product made by multi-generational European family-owned canneries. Like, it just is as good as it should be and needs to be, and we're not like doing any highfalutin new age stuff. I'm attracted to that. I think other people are attracted to that, just knowing like this truly is the highest quality product. We're not cutting corners here to make a cheaper product.
2: Joe, you should make a way pay for their advertising.
3: I know,
2: on
3: it was so that was such a free giveaway, but
2: all right,
3: it did happen.
2: Away from personal brand preferences and just going back to the sardines for a second. So there are a bunch of different like themes that I or keywords that I hear here. So one is more demand for sardines. Sardines are having a moment. The other one is climate change. And we talked about the shortage of plankton due to potentially warmer waters. We've also been hearing about overfishing for ages and ages and ages. And you often see these competing headlines where, you know, people will say the world's fish population is in danger. And then 2 months later, it's like, oh, no, we figured out more sustainable ways of fishing. And this demand is or this supply is resilient and all of that. When you look at the sardine shortage, which of those factors matters the most to you in, you know, the current moment?
4: I think as a headline, the frustrating thing about seafood sustainability is that it is endlessly nuanced and it's changing constantly. So even with the sardine, the Moroccan sardine situation, they started to see a decline in the catch in 2023. It was down about 46%. Wow. That's only 3 years ago. Like fisheries science moves somewhat slowly. Doing assessments of fisheries takes a really long time. So TLDR, everything that's being talked about, all of the theories that you mentioned, Tracy, are just that. They're theories and they're also like contributing factors to, you know, a much bigger picture that probably all of them are contributing, not a single one. And it's hard to tell to what degree each is contributing. So I'll like speak to these theories that are currently in the conversation.
2: Sure.
4: So the first that seems most likely is climate change generally. So there are warming waters in the mid-Atlantic that forage fish like sardines, like anchovies, like mackerel are very, very sensitive to water changes. So when the water temperature changes, they are likely to migrate to colder waters. So it might not even be that there are less sardines. It might simply be that the sardines have migrated somewhere that the commercial fishermen have a lot of difficulty accessing. It could be deeper in the water. It could be further in the water. They are just, they're in a new location and it's not where the fishermen are used to catching. So that seems to be the most likely theory. Warmer waters can also trigger like unexpected changes in the food web. Obviously everything in the ocean is connected. And when, you know, water temperature changes, it can mean also that there are more predators that are actively catching, fishing in the area. So like you said, Tracy, humans are not the only ones that are catching sardines. So are tuna and other fish. So there might just be more active predators in the area. There's also the plankton theory, which I think a lot of people are writing about, which is that the warmer water has triggered maybe less or less nutrient dense, fatty, caloric plankton.
2: I hate a skinny plankton.
4: I know. Absolutely hate when you get served one of those. But those can lead to, you know, leaner, less fatty sardines, which are the ones that folks are looking to catch. So there are all these factors in combination, definitely all tied up in climate change. Hard to know which is contributing the most. I think one thing that's interesting in this circumstance is, from what I can tell, like overfishing is not the main culprit. So I mentioned MSC earlier. That is, you know, the certifying body that we most lean on and look to. The Monterey Bay Aquarium Seafood Watch, bit of a mouthful. They're also a very globally respected certifying body, and they're the ones that have given, I think this fishery currently has a yellow rating, which is not bad. But basically, their assessment is that the fishery is being well regulated, strong enforcement is in place, which leads me to believe that it's less of an overfishing and more of a climate issue. I think one thing that's really, really important to highlight is that when you see, you know, this is not a fishery shutdown situation. This is a, like, you know, frozen sardine export ban situation. But when you do see, you know, a market being capped on a fishery, it seems a little bit scary, but that's actual responsible fisheries management in practice. That means that you know, everyone's coming together and saying, hey, we're not seeing the amount of fish that we expected to see, or we're not seeing the size of fish that we expected to find. We need to shut down the fishing season and allow the fishery to repopulate itself. And I think the amazing thing is there are so, so many examples of there being, you know, decline in catch, fisheries shutting down for between like 3 to 5 years, and in the span of that time, fully becoming certified sustainable again,
3: wow,
4: aka able to fully repopulate and sustain themselves year over year. So I think that's really important for people to understand, is like, don't freak out when you see those empty shelves. Like, be happy that, yeah, like, people are putting these restrictions into place.
2: What's happened to your own sardine pricing in this environment? Because as I understand it, you know, you have this premium product, which already is at a higher price point than some other equivalents. Does it go up further if people are, you know, struggling to find tin cans on the shelves of Trader Joe's or something like that?
4: I do think that we expect our sardine prices to go up. It's like an active conversation. Again, all this is happening so quickly. But I think we can only assume that we will see, and we will see prices go up as the two fisheries that we're sourcing from become more and more competitive.
2: Then the other thing I want to ask, again, as a non-fish lover, will fish consumers, do they trade to other types of fish if they can't get sardines?
4: Yes, they do. I don't know if I have really good data to share on it, but we are definitely seeing folks come in retail, online, starting with one species, and then over time expanding to the rest of ours. It's a really good question. I would say, like, maybe not anchovies, because anchovies generally aren't looked at as like the protein replacement in your meal, but between sardines, mackerel, tuna, salmon, trout, we're definitely seeing trading between species.
3: You know, we live in this age of brand collabs. Are brand collabs really brand collabs? Like, okay, we're going to send three employees of yours and three of them are going to figure something out. Or is it like someone comes up with an idea and someone else writes a check and then they like co-brand a post on Instagram?
4: Oh my gosh, they're so the former. These collabs are like so, so, so in depth.
2: Thank you so much for answering all of our fish-related questions, Becca. Really appreciate it.
4: Truly a pleasure to really, really get into it. I appreciate the opportunity.
3: This has been Odd Lots on Bloomberg Radio. I'm Joe Wasenthal.
2: And I'm Tracy Alloway.
3: To hear the rest of this episode and all of our interviews, be sure to subscribe to Odd Lots wherever you get your podcasts. Thanks for listening.
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0: This is the Asia Trade. I'm Chevriani in Tokyo. The top stories this hour. Asian stocks set for a cautious open as oil rallies, stoking concerns the Fed will have to raise rates this year. The yen weakens with intervention efforts proving short-lived. NVIDIA falls as it teams up with Wall Street giants to invest $500 billion in AI infrastructure, but with few details on timing and structure of the deals. And President Trump makes sweeping new demands on Iran, dimming hopes of a quick deal to reopen the Strait of Hormuz.
1: I'm Heidi Stroud-Watts in Sydney. Take a look at the setup for trading across Asia. And as Sherry alluded to, we're looking at a pretty muted start to trading this Tuesday. A little bit of gloom coming through from the fact that we haven't had sort of new resolutions progress-wise when it comes to the U.S. and Iran situation. And in fact, President Trump making these sweeping new demands, putting the idea of another temporary ceasefire a little bit further out of reach. But take a look at the setup as we had tech stocks off by about 0.3% at last trade. That's leading through to a pretty weak start when it comes to trading in Korea. We're also seeing Chicago Nikkei futures looking quite flat at the moment. We'll be watching for the impact of dollar yen. At 159, we have erased about half of the gains that we've seen post-intervention, weakening by 1% to end out the session. This is the worst performance out of the G10 peers in FX on Monday. So given the sort of lack of sustainability of these intervention gains, traders are on alert for potential further support from official channels. But switching out the board to take a look at the geopolitical story, because oil continuing to hold these gains again for a third, going into a fourth day after we heard from President Trump making these new demands on Iran that really clouds the outlook for a deal to reopen the Strait of Hormuz.

0: finalizing that agreement. Trump has now demanded compensation for all the people they have killed in conflicts that he says after Tehran also reiterated requests for reparations. So, Sherry, when it comes to geopolitics, we're not getting any closer, it seems.
1: Yeah, when it comes to the Asia stock market, we'll also be watching the tech trade, of course, very closely, especially when it comes to the AI infrastructure build-out. NVIDIA now tapping Wall Street giants for $500 billion to finance the next wave of AI infrastructure. The coalition brings together some of the world's biggest investors to fund the computing power, data centers, and AI factories that NVIDIA says will power everything, every industry in the years ahead. Bloomberg Technology Senior Executive Editor Tom Giles joins us now with more on this. And Tom, we're talking about Wall Street giants like Goldman Sachs, BlackRock, Blackstone, Apollo, so many others like KKR. Doesn't necessarily sound just like another chip partnership. How significant is this?
2: Well, it's some of Wall Street's biggest names, some of the biggest names in finance. And what they are trying to do is put a stamp of approval, if you will, from Wall Street on some of these transactions that NVIDIA is involved with some of the other big tech firms. As you're well aware, the amount of money that it needs to be invested in AI infrastructure boggles the mind. And it's also caused a lot of concern in the markets over how much is being spent and how quickly we're going to see a return on those investments. NVIDIA is at the center of many of these transactions. They're being characterized as circular in nature. The idea is that NVIDIA will make an investment in a company and that company in turn will buy NVIDIA's products. And so the concern is that should demand not materialize as quickly as hoped, that could result in, you know, something catastrophic for the industry. So the more companies you have, like Apollo and others, BlackRock, Blackstone, putting their necks on the line, the more that should give the market a bit of a sense of reassurance that they're all in this together. NVIDIA's not alone. It's got backing of some of these really credible financial services companies. And so that's the message that they're trying to send.
0: It's interesting because there's sort of louder murmurs of potential concern coming from credit markets, right? Which, of course, is typically where you start to see the simmerings of discontent. But you're saying, Tom, potentially this is supposed to add confidence. It could actually create a bit more fear.
2: Yeah, I mean, what you're seeing is the technology industry getting really, really leveraged, taking on levels of the debt that you haven't seen in a long time. And so what's happening is that, you know, these are companies that have traditionally been able to reinvest in operations without necessarily taking on too much debt. That certainly is changing. And the idea here is that there is so much demand for these advanced chips. Remember, NVIDIA is the leader in the most advanced chips that are needed for training and also, you know, starting to make inferences based on the data that you've built into these large language models. They do have a strong leadership position in these chips. And what they tell us time and time again, quarter after quarter, is that the demand is insatiable, that there are so many people who want and are willing to pay for these chips. It's a question of where does the money come from and how much is NVIDIA putting itself on the line in order to make that happen. And now it has all these partners from Wall Street to join it in those efforts.
1: At least, finally, are we seeing how AI capex could be translating to returns? I mean, in this earnings season, for example, we saw investors giving support to stocks like Microsoft, Amazon, but then punishing others like Alphabet, for example.
2: Yeah, it's the question is, will there be that end user demand for all of the tools that are being generated and the information and the services, the coding, for example, the building of agents, the ways that these services are supposed to change the way we do business, whether it's everything from insurance to fund management to HR, one industry after another. Entertainment is being disrupted by these end services. But again, demand, though, the question is, will that demand justify the investment? And don't forget, where you're sitting right there in Asia, what we have seen over the

0: last several weeks is the development and the advancement of Asia, China in particular, their ability to create large language models, create tools that are being a competitor to Anthropic and OpenAI and Gemini and XAI, et cetera, these large, the U.S. leaders. And so as you see more competition from China, for example, what is that going to do to end user demand for all of these for these tools that all of this investment, these trillions of dollars that are being invested in AI infrastructure, if China can come along and do it more cheaply, are we going to see the return? And is this money well spent? And we want to know, we as investors are saying, we want to know that this the risk is going to be mitigated and the risk will be distributed over multiple parties. And again, when you bring in David Solomon and Larry Fink and leaders from Wall Street, that is meant to say, yes, we are sharing this burden. We believe in the AI infrastructure build. We believe in NVIDIA. We believe in its ability to meet demand. But we also recognize that in order to fulfill all of these obligations, it's going to need financial help. And some of that's going to take the form of debt.
1: Tom Giles, really great to get your perspective. Bloomberg Technology Senior Executive Editor there. And these are some of the other stories that we're following in the AI space. The SEC has eased the path for data center operators to issue asset-backed securities. In a letter to a law firm late last month, the agency said data centers are physical infrastructure assets, not financial assets like loans or leases, meaning some securitization rules will not apply. The move could help unlock more funding as Wall Street looks to finance a historic build-out of data centers and AI infrastructure. Intel shares fell after announcing plans to raise $15 billion through a stock offering, the first public share sale since it listed in 1971. The proceeds will help fund AI initiatives and purpose-built silicon while supporting general corporate needs. The offering is also expected to strengthen Intel's balance sheet without adding to its debt burden. Anthropic has formed a partnership with Macquarie Asset Management and Singapore Sovereign Wealth Fund, GIC, to develop AI data centers in the U.S. The companies say Macquarie and GIC will provide most of the funding, while Anthropic has agreed to cover any consumer electricity price rises linked to the facilities. They didn't share any details on planned spending or the size of the projects. Meta has introduced a new downloadable AI model called Muse Glimmer that can run on a personal computer. It's a distilled version of the company's Muse Spark 1.2 model. CEO Mark Zuckerberg says Muse Glimmer is designed for efficiency to minimize system requirements, allowing it to be powered by just one graphics card. Heidi?
2: Sherry, we've got some breaking news crossing the Bloomberg. This is a story that we've been watching quite clearly with Intel said to sell $15 billion in stock after we've seen the boost in demand from the AI story. Now we're hearing that Intel is set to target at least $95 a share in a $20 billion share sale. They upsized that share sale, said to be drawing more than $100 billion in demand. According to this, Intel is also said to be weighing pricing shares at about that 6.5% discount. So we are hearing a few more details about this, looking to increase the amount that it's raising to a share, so about $20 billion, a third more than was initially targeted. Let's have a closer look at how we're viewing sort of the prism of trading today. Of course, we're also watching the yen after it weakened around 1%, wiping out half of the recent intervention rally, leaving traders on alert for further official support. Let's bring Bloomberg MLife strategist Mark Cranfield with us. Mark, let's start off on what we're seeing with the yen. I guess it surprises no one who understands, obviously, central bank dynamics and the differentials that have been at the core of this, that this is happening.
3: Well, basically, there's been radio silence from the Bank of Japan over the past couple of weeks, and that's really why the yen has started to weaken again. So you've heard from Japanese officials, they've intervened, they've confirmed that. Scott Bessent has had a lot to say from the US side. Even President Trump has weighed in. And we haven't had a word from anybody senior at the Bank of Japan. And clearly, the fact that monetary policy is not yet aligned with the intervention story on the yen, that's the big problem in terms of why the yen is giving up so much of the gains, which we saw at the end of July. So until investors are convinced that the Bank of Japan is ready to move interest rates higher on a quicker timescale than they were before, it's not going to support the yen for very long. We have three speakers scheduled from the Bank of Japan before the meeting in September. Unfortunately, they tend to speak in a fairly neutral way. Investors don't have high expectations that they're going to drive home the message that an interest rate hike is needed at that September meeting. Traders are pricing just over 60% odds at the moment there will be a 25 basis point hike. But we often see those odds just shrink as you get closer to a meeting. So for now, it looks as though October is a possibility. Bloomberg Economics have certainly gone that way. They see that as a real chance of a hike then. But that's too far away. If you're a foreign exchange trader and you're saying to me there's not going to be any change until October, and then the rate only goes up to 1.25 when you've got a neutral rate fully expected to be around the 2% threshold, and you have the risk that the Federal Reserve may need to tighten rates. We heard from Beth Hammack again today saying that more than one interest rate hike might be needed from the US. So the interest rate story is still there. Rate differentials are very much in favor of other currencies, particularly the US dollar, and there the yen is languishing. And on top of all of that, Bloomberg is running a story today suggesting that the ammunition to defend the yen is not as big, it's not open-ended. There are caps on how much they can spend in the market from the US side and from the Japanese side. Traders will be well aware of that. So they're not fearing too much in terms of there may be more intervention, but not on the scale that is going to make a huge difference. It all comes down to the Bank of Japan and whether they want to raise interest rates quickly. And for now, that doesn't appear to be the case.
1: I'm really curious, Mark, if we're going to get some sort of action from authorities here, that given that we're on a holiday here in Japan, and of course, the Obon summer holiday is coming up. Mark, I need to ask you. So yesterday, I had a conversation with the growth strategy minister, Kiyuchi, and he kept emphasizing how Japan's fiscal policy is not expansionary, that they really care about debt sustainability. They have now veered this view from the government on trying to gain discipline on the debt-to-GDP ratio instead of just a primary balance. When it comes to these inflation concerns, inflation always helps with the debt-to-GDP number, right? Also, assumptions of GDP growth that could be more positive. When it comes to the backdrop that we're in, where oil prices could continue to rise, will just the BOJ hiking rates do enough at a time when we also have fiscal policies like consumption tax cuts that could act on really turning market sentiment more sour?
3: Yeah, you're absolutely right. Fiscal discipline, or the lack of it, is a major issue, not just for Japan. It's pretty much a global thing now. Ever since the United States became a lot more lax on how they rein in their spending, they don't seem to have any cap at all on how much they're willing to spend, how wide they're allowing their fiscal deficit. The rest of the G10 has pretty much followed the same track. There's been some exceptions. Australia is doing a better job than some. But in general, not many countries seem to care about trying to match the numbers between spending and raising revenues. And so you've got these fiscal gaps all over the place. Growth is okay, but it's not enough to offset these huge deficit numbers. And then you've got a country like Japan. Inflation is relatively high. It's stabilizing, but it's not going to offset the big demands that they have on spending and continuing to do so. Clearly, Prime Minister Takeuchi wants to get Japan back into the kind of situation it was under Prime Minister Abe, where Japan is growing above its traditional rate, and that will boost demand across the country, expand the economy, and it will help the stock market. And the yen eventually gets the benefit of all that. But that's a long way off. If you're a foreign exchange trader today, you're not going to be waiting for a couple of years until the Japanese economy is growing at 3% or something higher than that. So these words are all very interesting, but investors will take it with a pinch of salt. They expect to see action in the near term, and that's not very likely. If you have a country like the United States who is not giving global leadership on reining in fiscal spending, there's no reason for anybody else to take it too seriously. And at the same time, as you say, with oil prices going up again, people know there's going to be increased spending to bring in the energy supplies. Japan is very vulnerable from that point of view. At the moment, it doesn't add up. There is nothing on the horizon in the near term that is going to support the Japanese yen unless the Bank of Japan do it. Japanese economy will start to do better. They're getting great investments as well from their tech sector. TSMC from Taiwan is doing another new plant in Japan. So all of that is working, but it doesn't do much for the Japanese currency.
2: Bloomberg M Life strategist Mark Ramfield there. Well, still to come, President Trump makes sweeping new demands on Iran. We take a look at what it means now for efforts to reopen the Strait of Hormuz. This is Bloomberg.

0: up-to-the-minute geopolitical news whenever and wherever it happens. I'm Tyler Kendall in Geneva, Switzerland, and this is Bloomberg.
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0: President Trump is calling for Iran to pay compensation for damage and deaths caused in the conflicts across the Middle East. The sweeping demands were made in response to Tehran's request for reparations for the U.S. and Israeli war. They also sparked a rally in oil prices that left stocks wavering, bond yields climbing. Let's bring up Bloomberg Politics editor Laura Davison, who joins us now for more. And Laura, it feels like we're taking steps away from sort of the precipice of getting to this ceasefire deal.
1: Yes, we have almost officially entered silly season here, where we have each side sort of bringing up new and different asks rather than narrowing down, you know, to get closer to a deal. You have Iran demanding reparations, and then Trump, you know, sort of firing back, saying, if you are that, so am I, you know, saying that he would also wants, you know, reparations essentially for U.S. Individuals killed in the region for the past 50 years or so. You know, I'll note that the original ceasefire deal, if you go back a couple months, did have this $300 billion fund for economic development in Iran. It's not clear if that's exactly what the Iranians are talking about here, but we are, you know, have now really, you know, are just sort of, you know, firing off from both sides new demands, signaling that we're nowhere near closer to some sort of deal coming together. You know, forget to mention, you know, even, you know, in the Strait, a narrow deal being negotiated between Iran and Oman, that still remains elusive, though both those sides say they're closer to something that would allow at least some traffic to come through, though not you know, the completely free and clear traffic that Trump has talked about.
0: It's interesting because we seem to have this kind of new strategy where the president is happy to try and let the economics of the situation pressure Iran.
1: Yes, this is kind of been a new tack that he's adopted in the past couple days here. He, you know, said he's, quote, low-keying it with Iran and that they're only semi-negotiating. And he essentially wants to let economic pressures, you know, play out. You know, we have seen, you know, that, you know, Iran, you know, continues to face high inflation. And, you know, as it's, you know, unable to get oil out, you know, of the Strait, at least in large numbers, you know, that will affect the country, you know, economically. But it's not clear that that's going to be the death knell that Trump, you know, has suggested it might be, that their entire economy might collapse, and that would lead them to some sort of surrender in this war. You know, we've seen other economies, Russia, for example, be able to withstand these sanctions far longer, you know, at far more, you know, high levels. In North Korea, for example, is the same, you know, and that may not, you know, be a winning strategy, at least, you know, in some sort of short-term win for the president here before the midterms.
0: Does he need that short-term win? How's a domestic situation? Is the heat sort of starting to get turned up as we head closer to those midterms?
1: Yeah, you're starting to see, you know, more angst, particularly among Republicans on the Hill. This war remains increasingly unpopular. And as we've seen, oil prices continue to stay high, you know, even, you know, today, you know, back up to $88 a barrel. And domestically, gas prices, you know, are up well above $4 a gallon. This, you know, it continues to really weigh on voters. And this is something that Republicans are quite concerned about, but they, you know, don't really see a way out of this war. So instead of, you know, talking, you know, about, you know, the war and how it might become to a close, you see, you know, Republicans essentially running away from this issue on the campaign trail, looking to talk about the tax cuts that were passed last year or finding any other way to change the subject.
0: Bloomberg Politics editor Laura Davison there with the latest. We do have more ahead on the Asia trade. This is Bloomberg.

0: Western countries, all of them are cutting funding to Africa. And some of these programs were supported by funding coming from Western countries, like for human resources, for testing, for transportation of samples. And suddenly, African countries have to think how to fund money and to cover this gap. But it takes some time. And I think the combination of all of these factors are fueling this mistrust that we see at community level. We value the support we got and we are still getting from the US. And we think that if we continue to work together, and there is no reason for the US not to work with Africa CDC, Africa CDC is the leader in terms of public health in Africa.
1: Making money isn't about drowning in emotions. It's about understanding what's actually happening. Markets are the best way to glean signal from noise, and that is what we try to do every morning. This is Bloomberg Surveillance.

0: Sherry, with every day we continue to see these risks and concentration and volatility grow when it comes to how investors are viewing the AI and AI-adjacent space, right? And we've talked at length about what's been going on in Korea, which has really led to some of these regulatory concerns over particularly the single stock ETFs that we've seen in this space. Today's big take looks at exactly that, the fact that we're seeing increasingly these AI-dominated leverage ETFs continuing to rattle the markets, the growing share of equity leverage that's riding on the same AI names that we've been looking at. Many of them have now been seeing some really historic swings, right? We're talking the likes of Samsung, of SK Hynix in the Korean market in particular. So this has just been sort of one demonstration that we saw that frenzy of speculation, billions of dollars being poured into these ETFs, tracking just Samsung, just SK Hynix, and just sort of pouring fuel onto the fire of the AI-driven rally. The acceleration of the rally certainly happened, but then we saw quite a powerful reversal, right? Those declines were equally as potent when sentiment reversed. So just so much risk being built into this particular platform.
1: And it's really interesting because you're seeing a lot of these leverage bets being on AI names. In fact, Bloomberg analysis now showing that roughly 800 bullish leverage equity ETFs show 58% of exposure now is AI related. And it's interesting because there are also bullish bets. The exposure has quadrupled since 2022. So bullish leverage ETF exposure rising from about 123 billion just a few years back to 280 billion in 2024 and just last year to almost half a trillion. And Heidi, you talked about the risks. The core one is a concentration versus individual stock liquidity because so much leverage is just focused on a handful of AI stocks. And of course, subscribers can get more on the AI dominated leveraged ETFs in today's Big Take. Big Take Go is the function. This is Bloomberg.
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0: It's been really interesting, Heidi, to see the development of the AI narrative, right? I mean, we started with, is there enough demand out there for artificial intelligence and everything that comes around it? And now it seems to be, yes, there is. So can you actually translate that into an actual infrastructure build-out? And then with all of that CapEx, bring some returns home. When it comes to the infrastructure build-out, though, it's also about the financing, right? Who will fund all of that? And we now have this new partnership between NVIDIA and a ton of these mega banks in Wall Street. We're talking about the likes of Goldman Sachs, BlackRock, Blackstone, KKR, Apollo as well. So NVIDIA essentially helping finance the buyers of that compute that's going to be needed in this new AI world. We're not just talking about risks being about leverage, more dependent on perhaps private capital, but also the fact that circularity concerns abound anytime we talk about NVIDIA. They are really providing the financing backing that helps customers fund chips and data centers, which in turn also supports NVIDIA's revenue while, of course, increasing that concentration across the same ecosystem. But we'll have to continue watching how NVIDIA is really increasingly becoming also a capital provider when it comes to building out this AI ecosystem and infrastructure.
1: Yeah, and does that really kind of just add more discomfort to the worries and the risks that investors have already identified, right? You talked about the circular financing conundrum, and now we're seeing these big Wall Street players also getting into it as well. It's a similar kind of thing that we saw with situational awareness, where we saw just a few days after a near implosion of that fund, we're seeing kind of the Silicon Valley insiders coming together to back it again. Does that give much confidence to broader investors? If you take a look at credit markets, perhaps not. You're starting to see kind of the indications of worries playing through there. But at the same time, there's obviously a lot going on outside of the tech sphere as well, right? We're watching Iran. It seems like we're getting further away from a deal as opposed to closer, which had been the optimism over the past couple of days. But if you take a look at oil prices continuing to hold most of those gains over the past 3 to 4 days, we've now got to both Iran asking for reparations, President Trump also asking for new demands on Iran as well. So it doesn't look like we're anywhere closer to getting a deal. US futures looking pretty lackluster at the moment. The Aussie dollar is unchanged as we head towards that RBA decision, where they are expected to keep rates unchanged today for a second straight meeting. Of course, it is kind of an interesting macro environment to be dealing with at the moment. We're expecting the RBA to restate the readiness to tighten further and tackle stubbornly strong inflation. Joining us now is Goldman Sachs Chief Economist for Australia and New Zealand, Andrew Bogue. Andrew, really great to have you with us. So, you know, hawkish hold, I guess, is the expectation. But what is the RBA waiting for here? Because it's a difficult situation where you've got the big fall in property prices. How that's going to feed through to broader sentiment gauges is obviously the big worry. But inflation has been pretty sticky for a while now.
2: Well, good morning, Heidi. Thanks for having me on. Look, we're expecting a hold today, and as you say, I think you've correctly characterised it, a hawkish hold. And the key catalyst for that is inflation. And I think, most importantly, the June quarter inflation report that we got a couple of weeks ago. And digging a little bit deeper into that report, I think there were some encouraging signs there. I mean, you're right to highlight, and I think the RBA will highlight today again, that inflation is too high. But it is moving in the right direction. So if we're looking at the RBA's favoured trim mean measure of inflation, in that June quarter report, we saw a third consecutive quarterly deceleration in inflation. And if not for the oil price spike related to the Middle East, inflation in trim mean terms would have annualised in the June quarter pretty close to the top of the RBA's 2-3% target band. So I think it's good news there, consecutive downside surprises vis-a-vis the RBA's forecasts. And I think compositionally they would be encouraged, even if they don't say it so explicitly today, that some of the pass-through that we feared from the oil price shock hasn't come through in quite as pronounced ways as we were really worried about. So we're not out of the woods by any stretch, but I think that that inflation print was really the catalyst. Now, especially as it's happening against the backdrop, as you say, of this sizable adjustment in the housing market, and I would say also in the labour market, where we're starting to see the unemployment rate increase, underemployment rate increase. Both those things are happening a little bit faster than the RBA is expecting. And so I think that can make them feel comfortable that that the disinflationary impulse we've seen is a sustainable one going forward. So we think the RBA is probably The door is probably closed to further rate hikes this cycle, but that they'll sound quite hawkish and cautious, I would say, and that they'll deliver a hawkish hold later on today.
1: Yeah, let's talk a bit more about the property market, because clearly the tightening cycle plus the tax changes have been pretty potent. Do you expect further downside, particularly when it comes to places like Melbourne and Sydney?
2: Absolutely, we do. Our base case hasn't changed since May, and that is that prices at the national level will fall by 5% to early next year. I think the downside risks to that base case have increased, and that certainly in Sydney and Melbourne we'll see much larger adjustments lower. And that is an important part of the puzzle, because as you said earlier, inflation has been sticky in some subcomponents, but if house prices continue to adjust in that way, I think it's likely to cap the upside risk to, say, house construction costs, which is, you know, the largest subcomponent of the inflation basket. And I think, you know, this is really an important piece of the puzzle for the RBA as they try and engineer a soft landing and bring inflation sustainably back to target.
1: You know, I don't want to draw too close comparisons between China's property market and Australia. Obviously, there's lots of structural differences. Mm-hmm. But the one thing that was very evident was how closely tied household sentiment, retail sentiment, consumer sentiment is to household wealth, which is obviously held in property. Is that largely also the case here? And do you worry about that pass-through?
2: It is a very important channel of monetary policy. Higher interest rates, lower house prices, negative wealth effect, slower consumption growth, and that's exactly what we're expecting to see more evidently over the second half of this year. And so on the base case, our base case, that house prices fall peak to trough around 5%, we think that'll take roughly 100 basis points or so off consumer spending growth, which is currently tracking year-on-year rate of around 2.5%. We think it'll roughly halve over the back half of the year, and that falling house prices is an important piece of that puzzle. I think where I'd sort of caution about being too negative on this is just that from a financial stability point of view, I think Australia's in a fairly robust position, courtesy of 10 years of macroprudential policy, responsible lending rules, the Royal Commission in the banking sector, which has, I think, built resilience into the financial system, created buffers on household balance sheets, and it should allow the Australian economy to sustain quite a sizable adjustment in house prices without it sort of presenting sort of a disorderly adjustment to the broader economy.
1: We're having this conversation on Census Day, Census Night, of course, and it sort of makes you ask a lot of questions about how well Australians are doing economically, financially, compared to, you know, maybe when the last census was done, right? You see a lot of the political campaigning around how poorly Australians are doing. Do you think things are actually that bad if you kind of look under the hood?
2: Well, if you take the consumer sentiment surveys at face value, then people are pretty down in the dumps. That said, we've found empirically there's not actually a very strong correlation, recently at least, between those soft consumer sentiment surveys and actual consumption, which has been quite resilient. I think you're right to highlight, you know, some households are certainly under pressure, and at a micro level, this tightening cycle will make life very difficult for some households, and particularly the period of high inflation, which is particularly damaging for those on lower incomes. But overall, let's take a step back. The economy is growing. Let's take a step back. The unemployment rate has a four handle on it, which is historically low. And so I'd caution against sort of the doomsday scenarios on, just the Australian consumer and the broader economy.
1: Andrew, always great to have you with us. Andrew Burke is the Chief Economist for Australia and New Zealand at Goldman Sachs with us. And subscribers can also turn to the terminal for more on this. TLRV Go is your function for the latest updates, commentary, analysis from our expert editors as we head towards RBA Decision Day. Sherry.
0: And Heidi, it's a holiday here in Japan, but we're watching the Japanese yen, which has given up about half of the rally that we saw after the joint intervention in the currency space by Japan and the United States. The growth strategy minister now says government spending plans will provide a long-term boost for the yen. Speaking exclusively to us here in Tokyo, Minoru Kiyuchi also pushed back against market concerns over the nation's finances.
3: I think...
0: And Heidi, it's a holiday here in Japan, but we're watching the Japanese yen, which has given up about half of the rally that we saw after the joint intervention in the currency space by Japan and the United States. The growth strategy minister now says government spending plans will provide a long-term boost for the yen. Speaking exclusively to us here in Tokyo, Minoru Kiyuchi also pushed back against market concerns over the nation's finances.
3: I think I would like to stress the fact that this does not represent a retreat from fiscal discipline, and we are shifting from the rather, abstract concept of fiscal consolidation towards a framework that places greater emphasis on the more economically grounded and international standard concepts of fiscal sustainability and debt sustainability.
1: All of the spending right now that's expected, including the consumption tax cut, for example, that's raising concerns. Which tools does the government have available and funding alternatives if you're not going to borrow more?
3: We review both revenue and expenditures, and we also review, as I told you, some fundings and special taxation measures. Through this, I think it's not so difficult to secure 5 trillion yen.
1: Is fiscal policy right now in Japan, which is seen as very expansionary, going to be able to achieve that goal?
3: Japanese fiscal policy is not so expansionary as you think, because we put great importance on fiscal sustainability. So it's... Some people say that Japanese fiscal policy is very expensive, but it is not true. We will stick to the fiscal sustainability. And as Prime Minister Takaichi stressed, the fact that consumption tax reduction on food and non-alcoholic beverage, she won't issue a new JGBs. So I think there is some misunderstanding.
1: If the BOJ hikes rates and the yen still weakens, how problematic will this be for the government? And could you reconsider perhaps some of the fiscal plans, which right now are thought to perhaps be destabilizing investors and market sentiment towards Japan?
3: I would like to stress the fact that Japan's fiscal position is improving. Responsible and proactive public finances is a policy amid at strengthening Japan's supply capacity and productivity while attracting greater investment into Japan. As investment in Japan and yen-denominated assets increases, demand for the yen will naturally rise, as I mentioned. I therefore do not see responsible and proactive public finances as a policy that leads to a weaker yen. And on the contrary, I believe it can put upward pressure on the yen. Lastly, our aim is to achieve both a strong economy and fiscal sustainability in an integrated manner. Please believe me. That is the essence of responsible and proactive public finances and the core of this historic shift.
0: Japanese Growth Strategy Minister Minoru Kiyuchi speaking exclusively to us here at Bloomberg. We have more ahead. This is Bloomberg.

0: mind being called an ideological lunatic or a bunch of left-wing nutjobs?
1: You know, I've been called worse things than that.
2: 23andMe, I think, is so incredibly valuable. We're coming back.
0: What magazines were you reading as a kid?
3: I don't think I was reading magazines until I was in them.
0: So is it Paradise Ahead or Gattaca?
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6: Bringing you up to the minute geopolitical news whenever and wherever it happens. I'm Anne-Marie Hordern in Ankara, Turkey. This is Bloomberg.
7: Asian bank stocks are staging one of their strongest rallies in decades as investors rotate their bets amid growing uncertainty around the AI trade. Asia Equities reporter Winnie Su joins us with more on this. And Winnie, we have seen the Topix Banks Index, for example, here in Japan, rallying 40% year-to-date already, partly because we have a tightening central bank as opposed to many parts of the world. What's driving this outperformance of banks across Asia?
8: Yeah, good morning, Sherry. Well, just as you mentioned, we are seeing this actually part of this global phenomenon. In fact, we did see U.S. banks, European banks also pretty strong. But everywhere you look in Asia, we do also have our own reasons of bank shares rallying. You just mentioned where you are in Japan, that BOJ bets. But also, let's say where Heidi is in Australia, we're also seeing Australian banks pretty strong on that economic outlook, where we saw very strong consumer spending boosting these domestic-related sectors, where banks really drove the broader index to a record high just last week. And beyond that, where I am based, which is in Hong Kong, we're also seeing bank shares rising on those attractive yields and the more active IPO activities. Then you look a bit more south, where we see for India, the credit cycle is really turning upwards as well, as corporates and retail is taking up more loans, as well as Singapore. Just last week, very positive earnings driven by the wealth fees and that wealth boom that we're seeing. So we saw wealth fees at record highs and these major banks in Singapore at record highs as well. Now, overall, these are the different individual factors, but that rotation away from AI as well as the bets that most likely we are going to see a more favorable rate environment are also some of the positive factors.
7: So elaborate a little bit more on not just the bull case for financials across the region, but also perhaps a bear case.
8: Yeah, so in fact, we just talked about kind of that rate outlook being part of the factor that we're looking at. So overall, financials have been quite strong because of that reduced fear of a rate cut. But at this point, in fact, we just had the Friday's U.S. jobs data coming in a bit softer. So that kind of revived a bit of a fear that maybe we potentially will see further cuts to come. So that part is something that we will be closely watching out for. And that's why Wednesday CPI data will be quite important. And beyond that, then there's also kind of the comparison with tech, right? After that big correction, people are seeing a bit more attractiveness when it comes to the tech shares, given that when you look at earnings, it's still way stronger than financials. And when you also look at the price, it's actually not that much more expensive compared to financial shares. So we're hearing some of the investors saying that after this big rally we saw in financials, maybe we can potentially see a bit of a rotation backwards into tech.
7: Bloomberg's Asia Equities reporter Winnie Su there with the latest on financials. And of course, we continue to watch the AI trade and those tech names across Asia as well, especially when it comes to South Korea. Japan today away on holidays, but do keep an eye on the Kospi futures right now, pointing to some downside with Samsung Electronics, SK Hynix potentially seeing a little bit of pressure. Of course, in the overnight session, we had Nvidia under pressure as well after they announced that $500 billion Wall Street AI financing platform. a big scale up of the entire AI capital stack. We're talking about partnering with the likes of Apollo, Blackstone, BlackRock, Brookfield, GSK, KKR, NVIDIA, of course, has relationships with both SK Hynix and Samsung Electronics. We're also hearing from President Lee Jae-myung really wanting that Honam semiconductor cluster to be finalized very soon. So we'll be watching all of the governmental developments on that front as well. But let's discuss what the setup for Asia looks like on this Tuesday and bring in markets reporter Anthony Stevens. Anthony, of course, I mentioned the NVIDIA deal, but we also have Intel's first public share offering since their public listing, what, in the 1970s or so. How does this really come through into the Asia session?
9: Yeah, let's go through the numbers on Intel really quickly. So it's a, it can be upsized to around $20 billion. That's about two times the normal ADV of the stock, which has been much higher in recent days. The pricing is around 6.5% discount, which compares kind of favorably with a 4% one sigma move in the stock. So the deal is tight and it is very well oversubscribed, but it is a big deal. $20 billion to absorb at this stage in the AI cycle is a lot of money. And it'll be interesting to see how this stock trades after market. It was weaker into the announcement of the deal. Now, going back to NVIDIA, what is interesting here, and that ties in all the concerns that you mentioned, is concerns about capital discipline. NVIDIA becoming the banker of choice to the AI ecosystem is not what shareholders signed up for with that stock. And it's very similar to the Korean situation, where shareholder return is becoming a much bigger facet of go-forward expectations from retail. And as a result, you're seeing this weakness early in next trade in Samsung and Hynix, as it appears that the AI ecosystem remains extremely committed to high levels of capex versus shareholder return. So that debate is really strong on the hardware side, and it's coming at a time where the software side of the AI trade is doing really well. So for example, again last night, you saw the software space in the US trade really well. You're seeing HS Tech in China trade really well, Tencent, Alibaba, and other kind of China hyperscalers. So the focus has moved from software, from hardware to software because of the capex concerns and the spending concerns around the hardware side. And that concern will not be alleviated by the capital raising you're seeing today.
8: Japanese equities aren't trading today, obviously, but we're firmly watching the yen, right? The fading of those gains, I don't think, surprises anyone. Do we see more intervention?
9: Yeah, on a fundamental basis, you did see the reaction function on the yen from the oil move. It continues to be the dollar side of the trade driving the bus, because the conviction on the yen side of the trade that the MOF or the Japanese in general can do anything about it, aside from raising rates, is very low. You saw a big retracement in US dollar JPY wall as well, from about a 10 handle back down to 8 handle. That is very historically low. So no one is really playing for any kind of aggressive strategy here, as long as the USD side is driving the bus. Now, we move into US inflation in the back end of the week. That seems to be a much bigger driver of where the yen will go than anything Japan does or says. Now, in terms of the intervention and what they can do, there's also a question about what are the goals of the intervention. Maybe the goals have already been reached in that one-way speculation in the yen has been dented. So it remains to be seen in terms of go-forward communication how much more Japan wants to say about intervention having made a dent in speculative positions here.
8: Bloomberg market reporter Anthony Stevens. We do have more ahead here on the Asia trade. This is Bloomberg.

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2: Look, as I told you, I interact a lot with Americans and Chinese players, and we see Trump fighting for their companies all the time. We see the Chinese fighting for their companies all the time. Here in Europe, I feel I'm fighting against the European regulators. 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It's a big mistake, because we need to have really big global tech leaders in Europe.
0: Don't miss Daybreak Europe, live every weekday.
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5: The latest from the corporate front now, and Mark Zuckerberg has published a 6,500-word essay on artificial intelligence, emphasizing his belief that wider access to AI models is key to the industry's future. Meta's CEO says he still supports open source AI, and sources challenges the notion that concentration of power in a few companies can ensure safety. It comes as the company introduces a downloadable AI model that can run on a personal computer. The IPO of China's Unitree Robotics has drawn huge demand from retail investors, with almost 10 million orders leaving the retail portion subscribed more than 5,500 times. The Hangzhou-based company sold more than 40 million shares, raising about $904 million. The mainland's first listed humanoid robot maker is expected to debut on Shanghai's Star Market this month. Well, the market opens are ahead in Sydney and Seoul. No trading for equities today in Japan. But, of course, we are on yen intervention watch again as we continue to see this fade in the yen's gains following the last round of joint intervention, erasing half of those intervention gains now. This is Bloomberg.
6: Tech is integrated into every aspect of our lives, from

0: prices and trading. We've still got plenty of action when it comes to the yen.
1: Yeah, I mean, we're talking about the Japanese yen giving up about half of the gains that we saw after the U.S.-Japan joint intervention. It was the worst performer among the G10 in the overnight session. Actually, I just recently spoke to the growth strategy minister here in Japan, Kiyuchi, and he was telling me that fiscal policy here in Japan is not that expansionary and that actually spending will support the Japanese yen. But as you can see right now, we continue to see the downside pressure, and we're headed back towards that 160 level against the U.S. dollar. And now we have also more realization that perhaps what the Treasury can do in the United States in order to support the Japanese yen, to support Japanese authorities, is not as much as it was previously thought. We're talking about the Exchange Stabilization Fund only having around $200 billion. And remember, in this latest round of intervention by Japanese authorities, the single largest day of intervention was around $50 billion. So that could run out pretty quickly. Take a look at how South Korea is coming online. Of course, Japan is away on holidays, but we're watching those tech stocks in South Korea, given the NVIDIA news, given the fact that Intel is also offering public shares for the first time since they listed in 1971. So anything related to AI, anything related to the tech space will be on watch. The cost is down more than 1%. And of course, we're also following the export numbers out of South Korea for the first 10 days of this month, rising 45.3% year on year. The export part of things is also very important.